0: And Renee Desbien says she hopes the victory inspires everyone to pursue their dream, even if that dream is not possible yet.
1: It's a big day for women's sport. It's a big day for women's, not only all across Canada, but all over the world. So we are so thankful for the lights you were able to shine on us.
0: Team captain Marie-Philippe Poulin gifted a Victoire jersey to the Prime Minister on behalf of the team. And that is The World This Hour for CBC News. I'm Tricia Kindleman.
2: And now the local weather from CBC PEI. Partly cloudy tonight, a good chance of showers early this evening with a risk of thunder showers. Fog patches overnight, a low of 3 with a risk of frost. For Wednesday, fog patches clearing in the morning, a mix of sun and cloud, clearing near noon, a high of 17, 12 along the coast, and a high UV. For Wednesday night, clear, southerly winds 20 kilometers an hour, becoming southwest 20 gusting to 40 kilometers an hour, and a low of 12 degrees.
3: Hey, I'm Tom Power. Welcome to Q. I don't know if you're in a book club or you have a friend in a book club, but check this out. One day, the award-winning actor Jennifer Lawrence was contacted by the award-winning director, Martin Scorsese. He says, I read a book in my book club and I thought of you. That book was called Die, My Love, about a woman struggling with her mental health after the birth of her first child. Jennifer read the book when she was 6 weeks postpartum and decided this was the next story she needed to tell. Jennifer will be here to talk about the story she wanted to tell, about the reality for some mothers after giving birth, and her decision to step away from the spotlight because she felt more like a celebrity than an actor. What does that mean? Jennifer Lawrence will tell you. That's coming up. Plus, new music from the Toronto rapper Casper TNG. All that coming up on Q. One thing you learn from doing this show long enough is that every actor sort of has a different way of getting into their practicing their craft. Like, I remember, like, I like Daniel Day-Lewis a lot, and you hear the stories of him, like, disappearing into his characters and, like, living like Abraham Lincoln for, like, 6 months and all that stuff. And I remember saying to my friend one time, I said, if he's the best actor of all time, why doesn't everyone just do that? Why doesn't everyone just live their characters all the time? And he said, every actor needs a different thing. Every actor has a different way of getting into their characters. Like Jennifer Lawrence, a gigantic actor, famously doesn't rehearse, has never taken an acting lesson, certainly does not live out her characters. I mean, maybe that's why she's so great. Maybe that's why her work seems so effortless, seems so spontaneous. I mean, you might know Jennifer from the Hunger Games franchise. You might know her because she won an Oscar for Silver Linings Playbook. Things have been different in Jennifer Lawrence's life recently. She took a big break from the business a couple of years back. She started a family. She put out a movie not that long ago called Die, My Love. She plays Grace, a mother going through a difficult postpartum and major identity crisis. And Jen took the part after having her first child. She was pregnant with her second kid while they were shooting in Calgary. And I should say, like, it's not an autobiographical movie, but Jennifer says she found a lot of herself in it. So you're about to hear in our conversation how Martin Scorsese, one of the greatest filmmakers of all time, came to her after he read the book version, Die, My Love. And maybe you saw this in the news. Jennifer is set to star alongside Leonardo DiCaprio in Martin Scorsese's upcoming horror film, What Happens at Night. So maybe that's why he was calling too. Anyway, I caught up with Jennifer Lawrence a few months ago. I asked her about getting a call from Martin Scorsese.
4: Yeah, when Martin Scorsese calls you and says, I read this in my book club and I think that you should play it, you know, you say yes. And then I read the book. And when I was reading it, it was really hard to kind of imagine it as a movie because it's so inside the character's inner world and it's not very linear. And it's so much of the kind of inside the character's mind. And so I had to sit with it for a little bit. And then it like clicked with me that it's not linear and it's not literal. It's poetry. And the only filmmaker that I know that makes poetry is Lynn Ramsey. And so once we realized that it was, you know, that it had to be Lynn Ramsey, we crossed our fingers, lit candles, prayed, and she said yes.
3: I understand what you mean by that. It's not literal. It's not necessarily a straight narrative that it's poetry, because to me, the quality of poetry has always been to whatever limits around language that we have. I always sort of feel the deep emotion within the words more than I worry too much about the words themselves. I really got that from that film because, as I mentioned, we have a 13-week-old daughter at the house, and you know, we're far away from home, and it was hard not to feel so much while I was watching the movie.
4: Yeah, your wife should either see it right now or maybe never see it.
3: I should either tell her to stay away from it. Where were you in your life when you read the book?
4: When I read the book, I was actually 6 weeks postpartum with my first baby. So that was obviously powerful and interesting, but I think it really aligned well because I was not having a bad postpartum. I actually was having a really nice postpartum. You know, it was hard and we were tired, but we were connected to the baby. We were connected to each other and we were kind of in this like love bubble. And I think because of that, I was able to read something that is so hard. I think if I was having similar feelings myself, I would have just tried to avoid them and it would have been really hard to kind of go there mentally.
3: Right. Yeah. The ability to, when you're reading it and you are having sort of an idyllic, blissful time, it's a lot easier to take that stuff in rather than if you related too deeply to it.
4: Yeah. And I think as a viewer, it's different. Like, I think sometimes if you are going through something and you watch a story, it feels amazing, like euphoric to feel seen and understood. And but as the performer, I think it's different.
5: I can't. This place is a f-ing hole.
6: You moved us into it.
5: I am working. And when I come home, I'm the one cleaning everything up.
6: Oh, yeah. 3 days a week, we shower you in medals.
5: Shut up.
6: You have an ashtray on the carpet. You don't think the baby's eating that shit?
5: Shut up.
3: What about as an actor, though, like as a performer? Because, you know, I'm cautious to ask you too many actory questions because I know you've talked a lot about how, what is the line you used one time? I don't take my characters home. I don't even take them to the craft table. But when you're playing someone who's going through depression, anxiety, maybe psychosis, some sort of self-destructive tendencies postpartum, how do you feel before you act as a character like this on the edge every day? And if you don't take them home, do you learn something from them?
4: Yeah, I definitely always, I learn from every director that I work with. I always say, like, I didn't take, acting lessons, but every time I do a movie and I'm working with a director, that those are lessons that I always take with me. And if you're playing different people, different scopes, different, every time you kind of stretch outward in that, in a new way, you kind of build muscle in that place. I was definitely worried before I started filming because the only time that I did really struggle emotionally while doing a movie was in Mother in 2017, because there's a horrific scene in that movie. And I was so scared to feel that and to have to go to that place. And it really wrecked me.
7: You killed my baby. You killed him. You killed him.
8: Hey, I'm so sorry. I'm so sorry. They just want to see him. They just want to touch him. And then they...
4: And so I had fear before I started this. What if that happens? And I'm carrying our baby. And I don't want my body to feel stress. But once I got there, I think there had been so many conversations during the like embryonic period of the film with Lynn, before she even put pen to paper, before when she was just kind of imagining scenes. There were so many conversations of us building her out and, who this person is, where she is in her life, that there was an understanding that just kind of kept building once we were actually on set. So I know this sounds weird to say, but it was actually kind of really fun, like to, you know, to play somebody that's so impulsive, that has no filter, and to like live out those intrusive thoughts in real life. And even with the emotional scenes, you know, you're kind of calling up energy and you're calling up these feelings, but when they call cut, the consequences for me, they don't exist. You know, it's not my life. So I get to kind of just be like, whew. And sometimes even get like a little endorphin high from it.
3: It sounds like that's another reason that Lynn Ramsey was the director you wanted to work with here, like not just in her ability to translate this poetry that you were talking about, but that she was able to provide some sort of like environment or some sort of, as the kids might say, vibe that allowed you to feel comfortable going into a place that could have been kind of scary for you. Like, are there sort of conditions, are there sort of like environments you need when you need to go to sort of darker places like this?
4: It depends. Sometimes I use music. Like a mother, when I had to do the scene after my baby is killed, I was just listening to Lemonade over and over again while I blocked, because I try to keep everything. I don't rehearse.
3: Yeah.
4: Cause I try to just keep everything as raw and real for like on the day, as we say in the biz. Silver screen talk for you.
3: No, I'm in. I got it now. I'm learning so much.
4: And so I would try to walk through for the camera guys kind of generally, this is where I'm going to go. This is what I'm going to, but I had to actively stay out of that mindset. So Beyonce's Lemonade was very helpful. Also Bruce Springsteen's Christmas song, Santa Claus is Coming to Town, also very helpful. For this, it didn't feel that way because Grace was going through something internal, the way that she was acting externally. I don't know if it's because I have more experience, so it's easier for me to go in and out, or if just my character was so different from my character in Mother that it required less of kind of an almost like empathetic, heartbreaking, like imagination. Does that make sense?
3: Yeah, but I'm also wondering, like, is it that you were on a, like you were on a treadmill, Jen, like for a really long time, like you were just reading about your career to get ready for this, because, you know, I want to talk a little bit about the break that you took. Like it was pretty unrelenting as an actor, from, like you said, no acting lessons or anything like that, to like doing it sitcoms, and then all of a sudden being in, you know, in Oscar winning films and being, you know, big box office smash, to use my own silver screen language, which I'm very comfortable using. And when I was reading about you, you said you needed to step away because you felt more like of a celebrity than an actor. I wonder if you can help me understand that better. Like, is there something you remember from that time that spelled out the difference between those things, do you?
4: Yeah, I think that like the paparazzi are going to be a permanent part of my life. I definitely have more peace with that now, you know, than I did in my 20s, and it was newer. But I feel like the interest that the public was demanding was more about me as a person. And it was, my biggest fear was that was going to take away from me as an actor. You know, you're not going to be able to lose yourself in my performance if you are so overly familiar with me, Jennifer, as a person. It's going to be hard for me to disappear for you. And it was also all brand new to me. You know, I was in a big agency and I didn't know how anything worked. So it was like, okay, you got this offer. This is a big movie. Then you go do this, then you go do that. And I think I really had to step away and take time to rebuild my thoughtfulness on how I wanted to expend my creative energy and to be more in control of how I wanted to express myself creatively.
3: I'm Tom Power. You're listening to Q. You're in the middle of my conversation with, I mean, I want to say like legendary or like acclaimed actor, Jennifer Lawrence. Her latest movie is called Die My Love. She plays a woman who is quite isolated as both a wife and mother after giving birth. Jennifer's been talking about how she had to take care of herself emotionally while playing this character, especially because she had a kid at the time, and also she was pregnant. She was carrying a baby at the time. Taking care is a lesson Jennifer had to learn the hard way. She had to step away from acting for a while in order to try and regain some control of her life. So I asked her a little bit about how and why she thinks that break worked.
4: I think it worked because I got to experience life, which is what all of my characters have to be built from. I got to build real experiences and be around people and take things in to be able to use them later and not just kind of in a like vacuum of, you know, action cut, memorizing lines.
3: Good on you, hey? Like, you know, I don't have a question there, like, but good on you. Like, not everyone,
4: oh, thank you.
3: Not everyone can get off the treadmill like that, you know?
4: Oh, thank you. Oh, I was exhausted. It was pretty easy for me to leap off the treadmill.
3: But I wonder if, like, I think sometimes about the uniqueness of that experience. I don't know if that's a word, but the uniqueness of that experience of, like, what you went through there. And I'll do a name-droppy thing here only because I know you know one of the people I'm going to talk about. But I got to talk to Adele a few years ago, and we were talking we did an interview about her most recent record. And towards the end, we ended up talking about Drake for a while because the reason we talked about him is because she told me that very few people understand the world that she was living in, like going from this massive album sales success to this massive streaming success and sort of the last of the old guard, and to have success at that level, it was actually kind of lonely, and they could relate to each other on it. And they did, and they formed a friendship over it. When I was watching this movie, when I was watching Die My Love Die, I was thinking about that when I saw you and Robert Pattinson. You have both, you know, become... You are both great actors, but you've also been great actors in these massive teen franchises. I mean, you with the Hunger Games, mm-hmm. and him with the Twilight films. Can you relate to that? Is there something sort of unspoken or even spoken between you, between the two very few people who have experienced that kind of thing?
4: Yeah, and I think Rob and I are similar in the way that we digested all of it, which was that it didn't define us. And I felt immediately, because I got to know him on this movie. I've met him in passing before, but I didn't like know him. That there's a lot that I'm grateful for that I think, looking back, I can see how, you know, I had my best friend and producing partner, Justine, like living with me through these changes. And so I had a really consistent, like, love and a consistent dynamic, you know, that I would go home to. I do know what Adele means, like, in the sense that, like, I would call her, or like Emma Stone is one of my best friends in the world. And I have such incredible friends that I can say anything to. And even though we don't work in the same industry, they, you know, we can relate and they understand. But there are specifically sometimes, like, if I finish an interview and I'm having a heart attack because I think that I just like said everything wrong and I think it went horribly, like I can call Emma because she knows specifically, you know, what, especially because she's just typically more anxious than I am. So she's really good at talking to an anxious person that, you know, that I know that she intrinsically understands and has the same amount of experience. But it's kind of just like one part of my overall life. I definitely don't feel like it like is me or is my identity, if that makes sense. Like when I go on a red carpet, that feels like an extension of acting to me. Like they're screaming for the characters that they fell in love with in my movies, you know, and it feels like it just feels like putting on a costume and going and doing something, you know, and then I can go home and like have wine with my friends and we, you know, make fun of each other and like wash the makeup off and get in bed and watch reality TV.
3: Yeah. My therapist says it to me that like, she says the fucked up thing about your job, Tom, is that your name is Tom Power, and on your show, you also play a guy named Tom Power.
4: That's really funny.
3: But you know what I mean?
4: Yeah.
3: Like when your job is also your name, you know?
4: Yeah, yeah. It's probably harder for you to wash off your day's work than it is for me.
3: Yeah, maybe so.

0: So the way people should say, the way people talk about your work in the past. And, you know, I was reading your character in American Hustle gets called neurotic. And in Silver Linings Playbook, your character gets called disturbed. And in Joy, your character gets called troubled. With that spirit of Die My Love, like, I wonder how you feel about these women that you've played who get described that way. And I wonder if you understand them differently.
1: I certainly understand the rush to label people, maybe especially women, but when I'm in a performance, it's all very real to me. So, you know, I don't, if I'm playing Rosalind in American Hustle, who's, you know, quote unquote neurotic, she's not neurotic to me. Like, this is very true. This is true to her. And kind of the same with Grace. Like, it was harder because there was more nuance in my life where that mirrored what was going on in the movie, which I think on such a, you know, deeply character driven movie was so helpful. You know, Rob had a newborn baby. I had my 2-year-old in Canada with us, and me and Rob are both partners and, you know, and in relationships. So there was so much real life experience that you put into it, not literally, but these experiences and this knowledge all kind of go into your palette to add more dimension to the characters and to the story.
0: It's beautifully said. Did you say I didn't read that in the notes. You shot this in Canada?
1: Yeah, in Calgary.
0: This is a Canadian show. Can you tell me something about shooting in Calgary? Did you get to see the place at all?
1: I actually got to see it a lot because I had a toddler. So before I had a baby, my weekends would be spent in bed. And in Calgary, my weekends were spent going to the zoo, which was great. And going to the science center. Is that what it was called? Yeah. It's like a kids science center. I mean, it was so great with kids. It was like, everything is like really close. The restaurants were great. There was a park, like a playground, like right down the street from me, but there were also playgrounds everywhere. I mean, in New York, playgrounds are dilapidated. It's so sad. So I was really happy for my son to get to go down a slide that like wasn't cracked in half right in the middle.
0: Well, I'm glad you had a good time in Calgary, and I'm glad you got off the treadmill, as I was saying, and I'm glad you made this movie that I think a lot of people are going to need or not need, but need anyway.
1: well, thank you.
0: Congratulations on it. Thanks for your time.
1: Thank you.
0: Jennifer Lawrence is the producer and star of Die My Love, which you can stream now on Apple TV.

New music from the Toronto artist Silo, a song called Way to Paradise. I'm Tom Power. You're listening to Q. I want you to think back to a time in your life where you had to make a really big decision. Like, you might just try to get that in that mindset. You were making a decision that would end up changing the trajectory of your life. And you know that decisions like that can be so scary, and it can feel like a lot is at stake. The rapper Casper TNG found himself in that exact same spot. Now, if you haven't heard of Casper before, he's a rapper from Toronto. Had a lot of success in sort of the underground Toronto hip-hop scene about a decade ago. And then after getting involved in crime as a teenager in Toronto and spending 3 years in prison as a result of some decisions he made back then, his music career, as you might guess, was put on pause. And when he got out of prison, he had one of those decisions to make: return to that life of crime or bet on himself and spend all the money he had on financing his music career. He chose music and he put out this song.

0: Casper TNG with The Market. Millions of streams, just went gold in Canada. It got him a record deal. It changed his life, something he wanted to do for his daughter and for his family. Casper TNG's story is not one you hear on CBC every day. It's about growth. It's about redemption. It's about betting on yourself. Here's our conversation. You doing all right?
1: Yeah, I'm doing good. How are you?
0: I'm good. I was talking to some people in the hallway on the way down, and they said, sometimes when I'm walking to the studio, they go, who are you talking to? And I said, I'm talking to Casper. They went, TNG? And I went, yeah. And they went, The Market. They all shouted The Market at me at the same time.
1: Yeah, it's crazy. That's funny.
0: How are you finding this? Like, this song got really big. Things are really big right now. How's it all feeling?
1: It's feeling surreal, to be honest. Like, it's feeling crazy. I'm grateful to see it, you know?
0: Yeah.
1: Grateful to be here. Yeah, it's just crazy. It's overwhelming.
0: Is that happening? A lot of people shouting at you when you're walking down the street, or?
1: I don't want to be walking too much in the street.
0: Yeah, fair enough.
1: Like that. Yeah, I was at JD Sports the other day, doing some content for them. They premiered the music video for the remix, and I was in there, and people were seeing me in there, like trying to take pictures and stuff. But I've been doing this for a little while, so it's not really. I'm not new to it. It's just like it hasn't been this big before. So it's just another, like, a different level.
0: Because when you were a kid, it was basketball, right? Like, that's what you wanted to do?
1: Yeah, I did. I wanted to play basketball. When I was maybe 14, I thought, like, 10 years from now, they'll say, what are you going to be in 10 years? I'm like, yeah, I'm going to be in the NBA, stuff like that, you know? But God has different plans and stuff, you know what I mean? So still made the league, just a different league.
0: You stopped playing basketball, and you dropped out of school at the same time. Is that right? Good. What was going on at that time? As much as you want to tell me.
1: I was like 16. I was just going through a lot. Getting into like street politics, stuff like that. Trying to make money, you know? So I was like taking different routes to try to make some money and stuff like that. You know, I got into selling drugs and other different illegal things, so I just kind of stopped going to school. So the basketball thing kind of went away. Like, the basketball thing kind of got put to a halt because, like, in order to go to the NBA, you got to go to school and you got to get the scholarship. You got to go to college.
0: Yeah, you got to play college ball. And
1: you got to play college ball. Then you got to get drafted from there. So it's like, all right, from once I'm not in school no more, it's like, why am I playing basketball? So I just stuck to the music and stuff like that. Just rap my experiences and stuff, what I was going through.
0: Right. So I get it. You were a kid. You were like 16. You needed to make some money. You kind of went into some criminal worlds in order to be able to do that and dealing some drugs and stuff like that. Yeah. But rapping is something that's like stays with you. You're able to keep doing that. And you start rapping about your experiences.
1: Yeah.
0: And it takes off pretty quickly. When did Dope Boy come out?
1: That was in 2015. I was 18. When that record came out. She got a dope boy, a
0: rapper. For people who don't know, like, what a big hit that was in, like, especially in, like, underground Toronto hip hop. Yeah. I heard that at Raptors game. I heard that on, like, on Reddit. You know, like, I heard that on the internet and stuff like that. Can I ask, like, with respect, like, how was juggling making music? And I don't even know what to call it, Casper. Like, I don't know if I'd call it, like, crime or, like, what would you call it? Like, the other life you were living?
1: I don't know. I'll just call it life. Okay. That was just my life.
0: Fair enough. So, like, but you know what I'm trying to get at. Like, how did you juggle, like, the other parts of your life with that seems, it just seems like a lot to me to juggle.
1: Yeah, I didn't juggle. I couldn't juggle, really. Like, I was in and out of jail. I kind of like countless arrests and stuff like that, you know, since I was probably like 17 years old. So I would say if I was juggling, I was doing a bad job at juggling, but it was just a lot. It was just a learning process. You know what I mean? It was a learning process. Rome wasn't built in a day. You know what I mean? So it's like, I'd be making music and maybe, the day before, I was doing like some crazy shit. Like, I was living like heinous, like, you know what I mean?
0: But
1: I don't know. It didn't really affect or kind of change anything. Like, cause when you're so entrenched in the life that you're living and what you're doing, you're not really understanding what else is going on, especially when you're young and this is all happening so fast. and stuff like that. I'm having hit records. People are noticing me on the street. But at those times, it's like, you could call it that you're famous, but you're still living the same life that you're living, and nothing feels different. So it's like that moment kind of passed me by. Like, I didn't really even realize I was in that moment.
0: Like, how, like, I'm trying to figure out, like, I'm just going to put the boat in the water, man. And you row it. Like, yeah. So like you go to prison for a while. Yeah. The story I heard is that, like, the thing that, because people might be wondering at this stage, like, okay, so like what happened? Yeah. Like, how does this guy not that long ago saying things to me? Like, yeah, you know, I was making music, but then I also had this other life, and like, I wasn't doing a very good job of juggling them. Yeah. I was just living one. Yeah. Obviously something changed, and I was trying to figure out what it was. And I was talking to Vanessa, our producer, who talked to you before. And she said this beautiful thing, that it wasn't like music. It wasn't even like prison that helped you make that change. It was having a daughter.
1: Yeah, like, kind of, because I had my daughter before I went to prison, right? So going to prison, not having that relationship with my daughter, you know, and not being able to be there for her and stuff like that. And then coming out and being able to be with her and stuff like that, be with her every day, build that relationship with her to the point where it's like, it clicked, like, I can't leave this girl's life now. Like, you know what I mean? I have to get my shit together. I don't really have time to waste anymore.
0: You get out and you say, okay, I missed this chunk of my daughter's life. Yeah. And these are important years.
1: Oh, yeah, very important years, yeah.
0: And you're like, okay, I can't do that again.
1: Yeah, yeah. Basically, I was just like, yeah, I can't do that, you know? Can't let my family down and stuff like that. So it's like, I had to just lock in and just focus on, all right, okay, what am I going to do? I'm going to do music. All right, lock in. I'm going to just, and I just worked a long time of on trying to change the stigma that I have around my name, stuff like that.
0: What is that stigma around your name?
1: Just the stigma, like, you know, Toronto street guy, hood guy, you know, probably a crash out, does drugs, stuff like that. Like, you know what I mean? Like,
0: I heard there was a moment though that you were like, you were thinking about quitting music because that stigma got kind of became too much.
1: Yeah, it's just a perception. It's like, and then I start thinking like, okay, like 20 years from now, when people think back, oh, Casper Tingy, what are they going to remember? You know what I mean? They're going to remember all this stuff on the internet and all this, you know, the foolery. So I was like, yeah, I'd rather not. I'd rather just cut it where it is. You know, Casper was a good artist. Great. You know what I'm saying? And then,
0: because it's a big decision, right? Like, am I going to, because I also heard there was like a decision. Like, am I going to invest my time and money into being a musician and like being an artist? Or am I going to invest my money and time into like the things that got me in the shit in the first place?
1: Yeah. Yeah. No, I was kind of in that situation right before the market, you know, where I was like, okay, I have some money saved up. All right, what decision am I going to make? Am I going to stop doing what I'm doing and just lock in on the music and give it one more shot with the market and my tape, One Hell of a Life, with 100 Band Plan and stuff like that? So, like, I had that idea and put all that together, and I was like, all right, I could do this, but if I do this, I'm going to have to do 100% go into this and leave that life alone, like. And that's what I did, and I got a call from Universal next, maybe week after I dropped the song, maybe 2 weeks after, and it all worked out. Now I'm just here doing the music, doing interviews at CBC.
0: Buddy, welcome.
1: What a life.
0: You know what? I know this was the goal the whole time.
1: Is to
0: do interviews on CBC.
1: Exactly. Just want to be on CBC.
0: You just want to talk to a guy from Newfoundland in a jean jacket.
1: Exactly.
0: I know, I read that.
1: The Canadian tux.
0: Yeah, that's what I got on.
1: Yeah.
0: Though I'm wearing black jeans, so it doesn't really count.
1: Yeah, it doesn't count.
0: Hold on. I just want to like hone in on that moment, Casper, because that's a big moment.
1: Yeah.
0: Like you had made, there was two roads to go down.
1: Yeah.
0: You made the call to go hard into your music to make the market, to promote the market.
1: Yeah.
0: You had made the market to promote the market, to give yourself to the market.
1: Yeah.
0: And then you get the call from a big major, pretty much the biggest major record label you can get.
1: Yeah.
0: How does that feel?
1: It feels good, man. It feels good. I feel blessed. You know, I'm happy. I'm taking care of my family, taking care of my you know, my peoples and my career. And I'm just finally get to just work and focus just on the music solely and not have to worry about other aspects of my life or how am I going to, you know, feed my family or how am I going to pay my rent or how am I going to do. I don't have to think about these things because I'm in a situation that those are not really problems for me right now. So I could just focus solely only on the music and hours, you know, they say practice makes perfect. So
0: what do you, when you look back at the story you just told everybody today, what are you proudest of?
1: I'm just proud that I was able to just get it together. You know what I mean? Inspire the youth and the other upcoming artists in my city who maybe felt the same way as me that I don't want to do this anymore or whatever. I'm just happy that I can inspire and motivate. And also that, you know, I got it together and just kind of did a 180 and beat the odds. And yeah, man, I'm just happy about that.
0: What do you want? You said inspire a couple of times there. Like, what do you want people to take from your story who are listening to this?
1: Just, you know, no matter what you've been through, no matter your perception or the perception that the public has on you, or, you know, you've made mistakes in life, or you might not feel like you're at your greatest. You know, you got to just keep on going, because maybe when you're at your back's against the wall, there's not really anywhere else to go other than, you know, or when you're at your lowest, there's not anywhere else to go other than up. So it's just keep working and stay motivated. That's really it, you know?
0: Man, I get it. Like, I can't imagine what it's like to like worry that your entire life for the rest of your life is going to be like summed up by like your dumb childhood years.
1: Yeah.
0: Like, dumb things you did when you were a kid.
1: Yeah.
0: You know, and that there's no opportunity for like redemption. There's no opportunity to be like, hey, I've changed, or like, this is who I am now. Yeah. And to know that that's going to follow you around forever. I think the decision to like make music anyway, to kind of correct the record, to talk about that is a pretty amazing thing.
1: No, 100%, because a lot of people don't really understand that. For me personally, if you don't know me, you've heard of me, even if you don't know that you've heard of me, type thing. Like, in Canada, whether if it's you've seen on 6 Buzz the Police Chase, or you've heard my music, or you've heard Come Outside, or you heard Freeze, or, you know, but it's like you got to see me. I came into this industry independently as a child, as a kid, at like 15 years old, first time I put myself on YouTube doing music. And since then, you just got to see me. The public has got to see me basically grow up from 15 years old to I'm 30 now. That's 15 years. And you got to see the times I messed up, the times where I was going through things, the times you got to see my whole life. You know what I mean? And just people did a lot of judging and a lot of, you know, a lot of talking down when maybe, you know, we were kids. Maybe we just needed some help. Maybe we just needed some guidance, or maybe we just needed some whatever. But you know, now that I'm able to be here and look back and be like, yo, like, that's the life I was living, and people can hear me talk now and be like, wow, like, he did grow up, like, wow, he did get his shit together, or, you know what I mean? So I'm happy to have this opportunity now and be able to still be here and still tell my story. And
0: yeah. And I think for people who haven't even heard of you, but might even have someone in their own life that they've sort of like pushed away, or they've sort of written off, you know, like, it's a story that not only can, hopefully you don't have to tell the story forever, by the way, you can just make music and make great music.
1: Yeah, that's what I'm trying to do.
0: I get it. I'm happy you came in here to talk to me about it. I appreciate it. I hope you don't have to tell it again.
1: Yeah, I probably will, probably like a couple more times.
0: Okay, cool.
1: Probably a couple more times this year, and then.
0: That's it. I think anyone who's had people written off like that might think differently about their own sort of tendencies because of your story and because of the music that you're making.
1: Yeah, 100%.
0: And again, I want to point out that everyone cool who works at the CBC in the hallway was very excited that you were here.
1: I forgot to know that, man.
0: So you know what? I think you're all right.
1: Yeah, thanks, bro.

Casper TNG. His latest EP is called One Hell of a Life. It's on streaming now. He posted a reel of our conversation up on his Instagram, and it's beautiful to see the comments there were like, hey man, I'm glad you turned it around. I'm glad you turned it around. If you want to see those

0: Power, you're listening to Q. The Canadian Screen Awards, Canada's biggest night in film and TV, happened this past weekend. Nirvana, the band, the show, the movie, won 5 awards, including the prestigious Best Motion Picture. That movie is from Matt Johnson and Jay McCarroll, who are these best buddies, who made this web series that turned into a TV show, and now it's a movie. The premise of it all, if you haven't seen it, is Matt and Jay are fictionalized versions of themselves. They're in a band. All they want to do is play the venue, the Rivoli, in Toronto, and they'll do anything to make it happen. But in the movie version, Matt and Jay go back in time to 2008, and they try to do all these publicity stunts to get booked to the Rivoli, including parachuting off the CN Tower. And I should say, this movie, you're constantly asking yourself, like, what is real and what isn't? Because there's a lot of non-actors in it, and they shoot it out in public. And you're wondering, did they actually jump off the CN Tower? And also, like, what are the ethics of having these people who don't really know they're in a movie in a movie? I asked Matt and Jay about that. So how has it evolved over the years, Matt? Like, the way you use real people, the thoughts you've had around using real people. I mean, it was sort of novel back then, you know, when...
1: Yeah, but you know what? We have to give credit where credit's due, and that's that we're in a continuum with... Just for Laughs. And I know that seems ridiculous.
0: The JFL gags, yeah.
1: Yes, but we truly are. And I think that because we grew up in a generation that literally would watch that almost every single day, where you're seeing Quebec people, they're not being mocked in that show. They're kind of put in larger-than-life situations that are so ridiculous that they themselves are like, I can't believe this is happening to me. Sometimes maybe they're like 1% embarrassing, but the point of that show was not to show how stupid Canadians were. The point of that show, and the reason that I think it's a worldwide phenomenon, is that it's kind of a humans are awesome vibe, much more so than... Tom Green or Borat, like, mocking people, right? It's some ways antidotal or antithetical to the Nathan For You model, which is, can you believe what these people are willing to do and believe for a kind of, in Nathan's case, oftentimes for a taste of power.
2: Deception.
1: Yeah, they're willing to truly, truly...
0: Or out of desperation. They want money.
1: He kind of, it is a kind of expose into human psychology of people at the margins who are really desperate for something. Whereas Just for Laughs was like people going about their day. There's a kind of beauty and poetry to them thinking that they're in an awkward situation. And that show for me was like, I would cry laughing. I couldn't believe how funny that was. And I think that we just wind up, because we grew up in it and it just seemed like no big deal. We thought, oh, and Jay and I never talked about this, by the way. We talked about Just for Laughs gags a lot, but we didn't ever talk about it as us being in the same playground as them. And so it was like, rather than having like a skit show with no dialogue where you're basically showing a visual joke that then people react to, we thought, well, we'll make a story. And the story is happening in the real world where people are reacting to that.
0: But was there a choice? Did you sit down with one another and go, okay, yeah, but we're going to be the butt of the joke?
1: Oh, yeah, of course. Oh, yeah. Look, the ethos of it is let's show people at their best. Because it's very rare to see people at their best. So much of reality TV, et cetera, is like, we're going to film people until they break. We're going to film people until they hit a boiling point. And then you get to see this kind of moment of extreme human emotion that's humiliating for the person. Maybe it turns them into a celebrity in the meme sense.
0: Yeah.
1: But it's not them at their best. Like, you're kind of showing them... I become profoundly uncomfortable with that, and I actually find it very difficult to watch because that's not my experience of real life, and I don't think it's many people's experience of real life. I think it's why reality TV is so addictive. It's because you get to see something you don't normally see, right? That what I see when I walk around in Toronto specifically is people who are unbelievably nice, who are willing to do just about anything for you, and any one of them, if you were to have an honest conversation with, would have so many idiosyncratic personality quirks that you'd be like, oh, this is the most interesting person I've ever spoken to.
0: A bit of my conversation with the creators behind the web series turned TV show turned movie, Nirvana, the band, the show, the movie, which won 5 awards at the Canadian Screen Awards, including Best Motion Picture. I'm I'm Tom Power. You're listening to Q. We've been asking you to send in musicians from your community who you think deserve, I get so excited about this, deserve more recognition. We've been reading out the letters and playing the songs of these artists here on the show. It's been so much fun. Here to read another is Q director Gloria Matayo. Hi, Glory.
2: Hello.
0: Isn't this so much fun?
2: I love doing this. It's the best.
0: Like, I really feel like we're actually finding out about artists that we don't know anything about. And it's a beautiful thing.
2: It's really great.
0: We had someone post on Instagram the other day. It was one of these artists, and they put a video of them listening to their song on cue, and it broke my heart. It was really lovely. How are you doing? You doing okay?
2: I'm doing all right. I'm here excited to bring another one of these.
0: I'm excited. Go right ahead, Gloria, at your leisure.
2: Okay, so this one comes from Ted Morris. Here's what Ted said. Hey, Tom and Q team. First up, I'd just like to say thanks for the work that you do.
0: You have
2: the coolest jobs in the world. During Q, most are probably stuck in traffic or enjoying a warm cup of tea while knitting, and I just wanted to share with you that I listen every morning on my bike ride to work from 5:45 a.m. to 6:45 a.m.
0: Podcast listener.
2: That's
0: the podcast
2: what I
0: goes
2: said.
0: Up before the radio. Thank you, Ted.
2: I know. I was like, this came from a podcaster, which I loved. Okay, so this is still Ted. Okay, now for the good stuff. I'm an East Coaster, and one of my favorite songwriters working in Dartmouth is Alexander Gallant. His two albums are two of my favorite albums. Listening to him finger-picking his guitar and singing is like listening to an entire band sometimes. We've all seen the guy with the guitar play some songs he wrote, but his witty lyricism and creative composition stretches that identity to something fresh. He's also not the guy to shout his name from the rooftops. He's a bit of a hidden gem, in my opinion. Thanks, and all the best.
0: This is exactly what I was hoping people would send in, are people who are not the kind of people to shout their name from the rooftops,
2: right,
0: and people who they consider hidden gems.
2: Yeah. I was listening to this guy's music, and I'm not even kidding. It was hard to pick one because he just does such interesting things with melody. And I was like, oh, this is so cool.
0: So we went with this one. I'm excited to hear this.
2: Yeah.
0: I haven't heard it yet.
2: I'm excited for you to hear it. I hope you like it because it's folk, and I know that's your like ministry.
0: Oh,
2: so
0: you found that about me.
2: I know. I found that out. I had never known.
0: I keep it hidden.
2: That and the fact that you're from Newfoundland. It was so hard to find both of those informations online.
0: I'm glad you did the deep research.
2: Yeah.
0: This is, thank you, Glory.
2: Thank you.
0: This is Alexander Gallant and Me and My Oldest Friend.

0: Oh, that is good. That is Alexander Gallant and me and my oldest friend. Thanks to Ted Morris for sending that in. If you want to send in a request, someone in your, not so much a request, right?
1: Like, not really a request.
0: No, not a request. Like, so how would you say someone in your home?
1: Community that you think deserves more recognition. Someone who won't do it themselves, but you've loved for years and you'd love to hear them on Q.
0: So Q at cbc.ca is the best way to do that. Thanks, Glory.
1: Thank you.
0: And that is it for Q today. Tomorrow on the show, Canadian punk legend and Burnaby, British Columbia City Councillor, Joe Keithley. We'll see you tomorrow. Later on.

0: Peebo Bryson, the man who sang this beloved Disney anthem with Celine Dion, is dead. Bryson also sang the duet A Whole New World from Aladdin and won 2 Grammy Awards. His family says he died today after having a stroke. Peebo Bryson was 75. And that is your World This Hour. I'm Neil Herland.
1: And now the local weather from CBC PEI. Partly cloudy tonight, a good chance of showers early this evening with a risk of thunder showers. Fog patches overnight, a low of 3 with a risk of frost. For Wednesday, fog patches clearing in the morning, a mix of sun and cloud, clearing near noon, a high of 17, 12 along the coast, and a high UV. For Wednesday night, clear, southerly winds 20 kilometers an hour, becoming southwest 20 gusting to 40 kilometers an hour, and a low of 12 degrees.

0: Hello and welcome to The Current Review on CBC Radio 1. I'm Mark Kelly, sitting in for Matt Galloway. Coming up, a call for talk therapy to be part of the publicly funded healthcare system. And then what it's like to bring AI into every part of your life for a whole year. But after months of conflict, we begin with voices on the ground in Lebanon. Israel's ground invasion has driven deeper into Lebanon this week in a war against the Iranian-backed militia Hezbollah. Entire villages in southern Lebanon have been destroyed. More than a million people have been left displaced in Lebanon. More than 3,000 people have been killed. On the Israeli side, 24 of its soldiers and 4 civilians have been killed since the start of this war. Israel has created a so-called buffer zone occupying large swaths of the south of Lebanon. In a moment, we'll hear about renewed ceasefire agreements and the political maneuvering from both sides. But we'll begin in Lebanon, where citizens are caught in the middle of a war that's taking everything they hold dear. Our producer, James Shirani, has been speaking to some of these people, and he joins me in studio. You've been able to reach people in Lebanon. What are you hearing from them?
1: Yeah, so I'm Lebanese myself, but from the north, which has been largely untouched in this war. But I reached out to Maggie Chablais, who runs a hotel on the outskirts of Beirut with her husband. The hotel itself has been around for a while. It opened in 1958 by her husband's grandfather, who then passed it on through the generations. She herself is Christian, but when the war began, she started taking in Shiite Muslims fleeing the south who were displaced. And that's when their hotel was struck by an Israeli missile. It was the first time that anything like this has ever happened, and there was only one casualty, their receptionist. So in my conversations with Maggie, she stressed that they were only letting women and children into the hotel because they were worried about single men who may have ties to Hezbollah, which would then make them a target to the Israel Defense Forces, or IDF. But despite their efforts to screen people, Maggie said that the receptionist checked in a family, which included a man with his wife and child. But just to be clear, there was no way for us to confirm whether this person had ties to Hezbollah.
2: We were very strict about who we are getting in the hotel, who's checking in. So what happened is that the last moment, the girl that she passed away, she reserved for this man and the wife and their son. So if you see their pictures, they don't look like they are in Hezbollah. They don't look like anything. Nobody looks like anything anyways, you know. You cannot see that it's written on their forehead that they are in Hezbollah or not, you know. So she checked in for them at 8:30. At 12, he checked out because the air condition was not hot enough. So he checked out after 4 hours. The explosion happened.
3: Oh, and is the thought that maybe it had to do with him?
2: I don't think, I'm sure, because after 2 weeks, they killed him in Hazmiye, the same person. So when the journalists came around and asking us, who did you have? My husband just took the paper and said, these are the families I had. And the room that was bombed, it was empty, but there was a person. He checked in at 8, he checked out at 12, and he explained, we did not know that this person is in Hezbollah or anything. Obviously, they did not see him checking out. I don't know what happened. But we were bombed for no reason. There was no one here. I heard many rumors that they were Iranians, they were Qaza, but there was no one.
1: Yeah, and really, to stress again, there was no way for us to confirm whether he had ties to Hezbollah. I did reach out to IDF about this, but didn't hear back by the time of broadcast. But you can really hear how upset she is. It was a traumatic event, and it seems like she was looking for answers about what actually happened that day. I think a big part of this story also is that this receptionist who died wasn't just a receptionist to Maggie and her family. Her name was Fatima Hamde. And when I asked Maggie about her, Maggie's child was in the room listening to her conversation, and she told them to leave.
2: Tiffany, mommy, can you go outside, right? Yeah. You cannot listen. Because you don't know him. Bye, mom. Okay, because my children, they don't know about Fatima, that she died. So I didn't want to talk in front of them. Okay, so Fatima, has been here, living here since the COVID, because when the COVID started, she had difficulties to go home, you know, at 7 o'clock because they closed everywhere. There were no taxis and so on. So we suggested to her that she lives here in the hotel and we gave her room. And she was sleeping in the room beside the targeted room. When the room exploded, she got hurt as well. After 3 days, she died in the hospital. She used to help me with teaching my children their lessons. We used to cook to each other. Our hotel here is like a family. It's like home because I live here and my brother-in-law lives here. So she was part of our family.
0: You're right, James. I hear the anger in her voice. Who does Maggie blame for all of this?
1: I'd say she's pretty conflicted. It's a pretty complex war. It's a complex issue, and there are a lot of emotions around it.
2: Hezbollah is not fighting for Lebanon. Hezbollah is having agendas, and he's doing the agendas. Why the war started when Khamenei died? And who's paying the price? The people. The government cannot do anything, because if the government, at our Lebanese army, this is my own opinion, I'm giving you my own opinion, if the Lebanese government and the army attack Hezbollah for the weapon, we're going to have a civil war in the country. Neither the government nor people are ready for this now. So I think what they are doing is letting USA deal with it, which is, it's not good as well. But what can we do? We have many questions. We say, if this happens, this might happen. If that happens, I don't know. We are not happy that Israel is doing what they are doing. And not from now, like many wars we had with Israel. We know how they fight. They target civilians. They target children. They don't care. We're not happy that USA is doing what they are doing. We are not happy what Iran is doing and Hezbollah what is doing, but we cannot do anything.
1: And she told me this, but you can really hear she feels stuck between all these different forces. There's Hezbollah, there's Israel, there's the Lebanese government.
0: And as she says, the Lebanese people are paying the price. What happens to Maggie and her family now?
1: They are trying to rebuild their hotel, but the damages amount to about $500,000, which they don't have. The Lebanese government hasn't offered much help either to rebuild, but they do have a swimming pool at the hotel, which wasn't damaged. They're going to be reopening that this month, so maybe that could help. But you know, no matter how much they rebuild, Fatima's gone, and there's going to be a moment where she's going to have to tell her kids about it. And I can only imagine how heavy all of this is on her.
0: Maggie and her family are on the outskirts of Beirut. The fighting hasn't been as severe there as it is in southern Lebanon, and you were able to connect with people in the south. Tell me more about that.
1: Yeah, I did have a chance to speak with one man from there who didn't leave. But just to take a step back, so the south has been largely cut off from the rest of the country. There's the Litani River, which is pretty famous there. It's a sort of natural border from north, sort of dividing north to south, and all the bridges across the river have been destroyed. So people who remain in the south are isolated. A lot of the villages in the south have faced serious shelling. Some have been destroyed completely. And the majority of the people in the south have left. And about 1.2 million people have been displaced by this war. But yeah, so I started reaching out to people in the south. And I found George El Elmil. He's a Maronite Catholic priest serving a community in a southern village in Lebanon. It's called Remsh. It's about 2 kilometers from the Israeli border. There are about 11,000 people there. He really described it as a very beautiful place under normal circumstances. People like to get married there. They do about 35 weddings per year. There's olive trees and pine trees and all of that sort of stuff. But Father Elanmil, he's been there his whole life. He comes from a family of priests, and he told me that there's nothing that would make him leave. Even if there were evacuation orders, he wouldn't leave. But the really strange thing is, and something that really surprised me, was that despite, you know, large swaths of the south being told to evacuate by Israel, their town wasn't. They were told to just stay in place. Father El Elmil only speaks Arabic, so you'll hear me translating here. Regarding the evacuation of the town here, our towns of Remsh, Debel, and En Alb, there were no direct warnings to them from Israel. That means when other villages were requested to evacuate, our villages were not mentioned. So at the time, we contacted the Papal Embassy and UNIFIL to confirm this matter. The answer was that since they did not name these villages or warn them to evacuate, you should stay in your places and do nothing until they say.
4: إذا بتفلقوا بالضبط.
1: Again, I reached out to IDF asking why this village and the surrounding villages were told to stay in place, and I didn't hear back. Father Alamil did say that 6 homes were hit on the outskirts of the village, but that's it. And to them, that's not a lot. So they have been relatively safe from the worst of the fighting. He assumes that it's because they're a Christian town, not a Shiite Muslim town, but we don't know for sure.
0: We heard from Maggie about who she holds at fault for this, but what about Father Alamil?
1: Yeah, he was a little different. He believes that Hezbollah is completely to blame for this 100%. You know, that said, he sees Israel's actions as unprecedented, especially with the destruction of villages. Both sides actually make him feel pretty unsafe, but he doesn't think that Hezbollah has the best interests of the Lebanese people in mind. And in fact, I was actually texting with him after the interview, and he was telling me how he'd like to see normalized relations with Israel, that he thinks that that could lead to peace. He also knows how tough that would be with Lebanon's history, but he does think it's possible, and he hopes that it is.
0: You spoke with others in the south. What did they tell you?
1: Yeah, so I was put in touch with Maya Shuker. Her family is from the south, from a village called Taibe, which in some context translates to delicious or tasty. And it's just a few kilometers from the Israeli border. But Maya, she actually now lives here in Toronto. However, she spent a lot of her summers in Taibe as a kid at her grandmother's house. And this tension with Israel is really nothing new in the south. Israel occupied southern Lebanon between 1982 and 2000. Hezbollah was actually created during this time. And this violence has continued until today. This past April, the IDF posted videos on social media of mass detonations of several villages, which included Taibe. So Maya's village has been razed to the ground, and Maya's grandmother's home has been destroyed too, the home that she spent a lot of her summers at. And they only learned about this through satellite imagery. And she was actually in Lebanon not that long ago, and she feels deeply, deeply displaced. A lot of her family is now living in Beirut, displaced as well. But when it comes to who she blames, she doesn't think that the Lebanese politicians have acted in their favor, and she's disappointed and feels somewhat hopeless for the future there.
5: I think what I'm most worried about is that the land is gone forever, and we've just allowed it as a global society. And I also worry about what precedent that sets for the world. There's going to be so much rebuilding that needs to happen if we get the land back. And then what do you do to the 1 in 5 people that have been displaced across Lebanon? That's my fear. And my fear is that what's happening there is putting a mirror up to our global institutions, our politicians, and showing us that there really is no international law. And where does that lead to?
1: What was really universal with all the people that I spoke to is, regardless of their religion or background or whatever, everybody is frustrated and they're angry and they all want peace. And there's a big question of whether they'll actually get this peace. There seems to be a partial ceasefire now, but it seems shaky, and the tensions remain pretty high. And regardless of the geopolitics, the people who are living through this just say they want a normal life.
0: Important to hear their voices, James. Thank you so much for this.
1: Thank you.
0: James Shirani is a producer here at The Current. As he mentioned, as of now, there appears to be some sort of agreement from Israel, Hezbollah, and the United States to move towards a ceasefire. Dalia Shenlin is a political analyst, columnist, and the author of The Crooked Timber of Democracy in Israel. She's in Tel Aviv. U.S. President Donald Trump posted on social media yesterday afternoon that he'd spoken to the Israeli Prime Minister Benjamin Netanyahu and through intermediaries, representatives of Hezbollah. He said both sides agreed that all shooting will stop. However, today's skirmishes are continuing. How confident are you that the shooting, in fact, will stop and there will be a genuine ceasefire?
6: I'm almost 100% confident that the shooting will not stop. The question is at what pace and when it will escalate. President Donald Trump has a habit of trying to create, you know, geopolitical realities by statements of oftentimes wishful thinking. And sometimes, you know, his government does try to act on them. That is evident in the sense that the U.S. has compelled the first ceasefire, which is, as you pointed out, not only very shaky, but, you know, in many ways, not really a ceasefire because there has been so much back and forth shooting. And also compelled the two sides to do something more important in a way, which is negotiate together formally for bilateral negotiations between the Lebanese government and the Israeli government, which is, you know, really a breakthrough considering the Lebanese president had been offering for weeks to do just that. And the Israeli Prime Minister Benjamin Netanyahu had not responded until, as we understand, American pressure got them there. So I won't say the statements are completely disconnected from reality, but I think we're a very long way from anything like a sustainable ceasefire. The negotiations haven't so far, we don't see them yielding any sort of clear or open set of principles for an agreement or, you know, even a horizon for an agreement. And, you know, the escalation is ongoing. And also, if you look at Prime Minister Benjamin Netanyahu's statement yesterday following the same call, he basically said, we're going to continue, you know, taking military action in southern Lebanon. And if there is continued firing against Israeli targets, we will possibly, you know, continue with the possibility of striking at Dahiya and the neighborhoods around southern parts of Beirut as well in the future.
0: Yeah, and members of his own government are saying, tell President Trump, no, that we're not going to agree to this. But give me a sense, Dalia, about the people in Israel. You're in Tel Aviv. How do they feel about this? When the fact that more than 3,000 people in Lebanon have been killed during this war, how do they feel about that?
6: Well, I mean, Israelis are in a hardline mood towards Hezbollah. They have no sympathy for Hezbollah. They understand that Hezbollah is the enemy of Israel, but also of the Lebanese people. That's how they've been, you know, talking about it here. And it was very interesting to hear the previous report because, you know, all of that critique of Hezbollah is something that is very, very powerfully covered in Israel, especially by the right-wing media outlets who want to portray that see even the Lebanese people blame Hezbollah. The government's messaging around these negotiations has been that we share a common goal of getting rid of Hezbollah. The only problem is that the Israeli people have really been told year after year, decade after decade, that the only way to remove military threat is through military action. And I can tell you that in the most recent survey by the Institute for National Security Studies from late May, we see that 59% of Israelis, so really almost 6 in 10, think that Israel should intensify the fighting against Hezbollah. And if you talk to people, just try to, you know, get their explanations, you know, what about the fact that so many people have been killed in Lebanon? They say, well, it's a shame that Hezbollah put them in that situation. Although before they even say that, they're really much more concerned about the situation in the north of Israel, which has been living under, you know, ongoing drone fire. There is no normal life there. There is a huge outcry from the people in those various towns of northern Israel, the border towns, who are saying the government has abandoned them. The government has completely sacrificed them to this ongoing firing. So that is their first priority.
0: And is Benjamin Netanyahu concerned about his reelection and doesn't want a ceasefire as a show of weakness?
6: He is obviously very concerned about the next election. He is concerned about every single election. He is a person who never wants to lose elections. I don't know if he's looking at it like this, but as a political analyst, I will say the North could very well be his undoing. This is an area with very high levels of support for right-wing parties, either Mr. Netanyahu's party or the other parties that have supported him and gone into political alliances to form coalitions. But what we're hearing and what we're seeing is that they have been suffering so much ever since October 7th, ever since Hezbollah's decision to join first in Hamas's attack by attacking Israel the very next day. And all the escalations we don't have time to go through, but particularly joining in the war on the side of Iran that began in late February. So I think that, you know, the situation of people in the north in the sense that the government has undertaken its actions, including starting the war with Iran without sufficiently preparing for what was likely to be Hezbollah's response, makes people feel, again, the word abandonment is just everywhere in Israel right now. In general, during the war with Gaza, people felt like the government had abandoned them and the hostages, but now all of that anger and sense of abandonment is coming from the north, and other Israelis feel it too. So I don't know how Netanyahu feels about it, but if him, I would be pretty concerned that those people either will vote against him or his coalition parties, or maybe just won't turn out to vote. Is that going to be driving his policy? I mean, it's very hard to prove that kind of connection, but I think certainly the tough talk yesterday, which we see was not really accompanied by action, right? The statements in the morning from Prime Minister and the Defense Minister that they were going to begin, you know, bombing targets near Beirut, didn't actually happen and probably were intended to, you know, show the Israeli public and the public in the north that they're doing something, which won't really work because, of course, they back down under pressure from President Trump.
0: Dalia, we'll leave it there for now, but thank you for talking to us this morning.
6: Thank you for having me, as always.
0: Dalia Shenlin is a political analyst, columnist, and the author of The Crooked Timber of Democracy in Israel. We reached her in Tel Aviv. You're listening to The Current Review on CBC Radio 1. I'm Mark Kelly.
4: In one of the wealthiest countries in the world, there are millions of people right now

0: Now, more than one-third of Canadians with mental health concerns are not getting the help they need. Some mental health care is covered by the publicly funded system, but talk therapy is often not covered. You either have to pay out of pocket or have employer benefits cover it. In a moment, we'll hear from a psychologist who says more public funding is not the fix needed right now. But first, Jaden Dooley found himself thousands of dollars in debt trying to get the help he needed. He has since become an advocate, raising awareness for better access to mental health care in Canada. We've reached Jaden in Saskatoon. Tell me about your journey. When did you first seek help for your mental health issues?
1: Yeah, so essentially I started seeking help when I turned 18, you know, graduating high school, more responsibilities put on you. I figured out I couldn't really do it on my own. So at 19, I went to the emergency room here in Saskatoon. I waited 10 hours. I was basically sent home, even though I was experiencing psychosis and suicidal ideation. I was put on a wait list for 6 months. And when I, you know, the next 8 years, I tried to seek treatment through our health system. But unfortunately, again, wait lists and the help that I received wasn't adequate.
0: 8 years, you said? Eight years.
1: Yes, 8 years.
0: What is it like going through what you're going through and being on a wait list to get the help you so critically need?
1: It's invalidating. It's debilitating. You know, you would expect that mental health care should be adequately funded under our healthcare system, but unfortunately it's not. So this isn't only my story. It's a reality for many Canadians. And, you know, you just, when you're in your 20s, you want to, you know, kind of align with what your friends are doing, but in your own way. But unfortunately, when you're dealing with mental health struggles, it puts you behind. It's hard to attend university. It's hard to be social. It's hard to maintain a job. So it's really put me behind about 10 years. I'm finally kind of catching up to where my friends are at now. But, you know, I couldn't catch up until I finally addressed these issues and got help, which unfortunately I had to pay for privately.
0: Well, psychiatrists are covered by the public healthcare system. So was that helpful to you at all?
1: There was like the medication part, but to me, mental health isn't just medication. It's multiple things, right? So for me, the main thing that really, really did help me was, ketamine infusions, in a private clinic, as well as talk therapy through a doctoral psychologist. But unfortunately, that alone, like each, psychology session costs over $200. So it's just to get help. If you don't have benefits, it's very expensive.
0: And you were paying this out of pocket then?
1: Yes, I was.
0: And so tell me about that. What kind of bills were you racking up during this process?
1: Yeah. So essentially, after, you know, 8 years of navigating the system, it was kind of after I attained my social work degree that I figured out how to navigate it. And unfortunately, the reality was, when I finally got admitted to a mental health unit, I got a diagnosis of PTSD and depression. And from that point, I got a referral, but it was to a private clinic. So initially, I had to pay like $3,400 out of pocket. And then for maintenance for the treatment, it was $600. And then along with that, psychotherapy was recommended. So again, every session was $200. So I would say just for the initial treatment, after 8 years of fighting, you know, I was kind of in a desperate place. I borrowed money from my cousin, and the initial treatments would cost between $5,000 to $6,000 to start. And then to continue the treatments just to maintain stability, it cost me between $5,000 to $10,000 every year.
0: And how did you, you borrowed some money, but have you been able to pay off your debts?
1: Not completely. Yeah. I'm actually kind of like in a better position now since I finished my first degree and I'm working towards a business diploma. But unfortunately, you know, it's such a, I didn't even really realize it until thinking about it, but I'm like, it's such a substantial burden to my bank account that, you know, it's just something that's so necessary. I don't think about it, but when you really add it up, it has a huge impact.
0: What do you say to people? And I know there are some people out there who say, you know, that's just the way it is. You got to pay out of pocket for these things, who say we cannot as a country afford to pay for mental health care. What do you say to those people?
1: I say that it, you know, mental health is just as prominent in health as, you know, physical health. So I think this country was founded on, free health.

0: Healthcare, that's one of our foundations as a country. It's something that's really important. And as we evolve as a society, we learn that mental health is just as relevant as physical health. So treating mental health adequately just has other like economic payoffs. Like for me, I can now go to school. I can now have a stable job. I'm getting married. I never thought that would be possible before. So just in general, it has a social and economic factor that basically, in my opinion, I don't have evidence yet, but it pays itself off if we invest in people in our country and give them the best opportunities possible.
1: But to get where you are today, you feel you're already a decade behind in your life.
0: Yes, I do. I I'm 30 and I'm finally doing all of these things. But the first 8 years in my 20s, I couldn't do any of it because I wasn't getting to the root of my problem or treating it properly.
1: Jaden, I'm happy to hear you're doing much better now. And good luck and good luck with your marriage.
0: Thank you so much. I really appreciate it. Thanks for having me on.
1: Jaden Dooley has had to pay out of pocket for his counseling and is now advocating for publicly funded therapy. We reached him in Saskatoon. Sarah Kennell is the Vice President of Policy Partnerships and Advancement with the National Office of the Canadian Mental Health Association. You've been listening in. How common are stories like Jaden's?
2: Sadly, all too common. And I just want to take a moment to deeply acknowledge the work that Jaden's done to navigate what is really an impossible system for millions of Canadians and celebrate the progress he's made and congratulate him on these big life achievements. That's an incredible story to hear of resilience and strength.
1: Hey, you call it an impossible system. Explain that to me.
2: Yeah. So, you know, when we think about, and as Jaden mentioned, what's covered and what's not in our healthcare system, many services related to mental health and substance use health, like talk therapy, counseling, eating disorder treatments, addictions treatments, many of these fall outside of what's part of our provincial and territorial health insurance schemes, which means that many Canadians, millions in fact, have to rely on either limited insurance benefits or paying out of pocket for that care. And that's where, again, Jaden mentioned that in a system where Canada has really valued its public universal health care, we're seeing deep inequities in who's able to access what, meaning people get sicker, they wait on wait lists for a really long time, and some don't end up getting the care that they need.
1: According to the Center for Addiction and Mental Health, in any given year, one in five Canadians experience mental illness. So why then isn't talk therapy covered by the healthcare system for people like Jaden and others?
2: Yeah, and we should really clarify, you know, one in five will experience a formal mental illness diagnosis, but five in five of us have mental health and in all likelihood will require some form of support throughout the life course, meaning that actually that number jumps up quite significantly. And if we want to avoid a system that relies on emergency departments, acute healthcare, then we're going to have to start investing in the type of services that keep us well, that help prevent the worsening of symptoms, help build up resiliency and equip us with the skills so that we don't have to rely on the most expensive form of healthcare being delivered by a hospital or in a doctor's office. And so that's where interventions that are delivered by community agencies come in, like the ones that Jaden was mentioning, including counseling and psychotherapy.
1: Okay, well, tell us more. I mean, how would that work? Who would get the funding? Who would be running this? I mean, it's a pretty complex system that would need to be put in place.
2: Absolutely. So from, you know, a legislative perspective, we need to look back to the Canada Health Act, and that from the outset explicitly excluded full coverage for mental health and substance use health services comprehensively, and particularly those delivered outside of hospital and not by doctors. So that's the first fix, is righting the wrongs of the past by really broadening our definition of what's considered public universal health care by including mental health and services delivered in community. And then, you know, what we luckily have, we have great examples across the country of where, in the absence of that federal leadership, we've seen provinces and territories step up by creating Programs like the Ontario Structured Psychotherapy Program, which is publicly delivered, publicly funded, available to all people in Ontario to access those services. But the issue is that not all provinces have that, and the demand outstrips supply. So we're not offering enough to those particularly who experience financial barriers.
1: Social workers, psychotherapists, psychologists can all provide talk therapy. Should they all be covered, in your opinion?
2: In our opinion, yes, because they're delivering medically necessary primary care that helps people intervene early, address symptoms early, prevent the worsening of symptoms, and overcome challenges that can be really supported early on before it gets to the point of crisis where people end up in extreme distress and have to rely on the most expensive parts of our healthcare system. And also that's where we see higher burden on police services, emergency response, shelters, ultimately costing the system more.
1: Yeah, well, let's talk about cost. Have you costed this out? I'm sure a lot of people are thinking this sounds like a great idea, but we simply can't afford it. How do you have a cost-benefit analysis of this?
2: Yeah, and I would actually flip that on its head, right? We can't afford not to in an era where, we need to be as economically productive as a country as possible. Mental health care is part of our economic infrastructure. And we know that the return on investment is significant. So for every dollar invested in community delivered mental health, that's out of hospital, out of doctor office, mental health and addictions care, we get $4 returned to the system through cost savings. So the cost benefit analysis is extremely important and evidence-based. And then we also need to think about how we keep our employees or our citizens healthy and attached to the workforce. And that means ensuring that they have the supports, whether through workplace initiatives or through the healthcare system, to stay well and stay working.
1: How would you determine who qualifies for coverage and who doesn't, and what is medically necessary?
2: Well, that's where, we need to look at the principles of our public universal healthcare system. No one is denied access to primary healthcare, and we would consider mental health and addictions care to be part of our primary healthcare system. When you think of cancer screening or healthy baby checkups, preventative vaccines, all of these principles apply in the context of mental health, mental wellness checks, talk therapy, checking in on someone who may be struggling and reaching out and saying, it looks like you might be experiencing some mild to moderate forms of anxiety through, life challenges. How can I support you? What do you need to be well? And by intervening early and having those supports as part of our public system, we're able to support people to stay well, to stay working, to stay in school, and to prevent further costs to the acute healthcare system.
1: When we hear stories like Jaden's and his journey through this system, and as he said, it's cost him maybe a decade of his life to really get his life right now. What do you feel is at stake if we don't include mental health care in our publicly funded system?
2: Yeah, I think we will hear more and more stories like Jaden, who unfortunately have incurred significant amounts of debt and really had to get to the point of crisis in order to access the system. We don't want a system, a sickness system, where folks have to be really in crisis in order to unlock access to care and the most expensive form of care. And we know that without access to those earlier interventions, people get more sick. And that is something that is really concerning for all of us, not just the healthcare system, but friends and family and community members, our loved ones who we want to get the help that they need in order for them to remain part of our communities. And that's why we see such, really devastating outcomes when it comes to mental health crisis.
1: Sarah, appreciate you talking to us this morning.
2: Thank you for having me.
1: Thank you. Sarah Kennell is the Vice President of Policy, Partnerships, and Advancement with the National Office of the Canadian Mental Health Association. 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I'm Mark Kelly. Well, it's graduation season, and some of the speakers at this year's ceremonies giving students advice and inspiration about the future got something quite different in return when they started talking about a future that includes artificial intelligence.
3: Last December, Time magazine selected its person of the year for 2025, and it was the architects of artificial intelligence. Interesting.
4: The rise of artificial intelligence is the next industrial revolution.
1: Talk about knowing your audience. Seems like many in this year's crop of college graduates are less than convinced about the promise of artificial intelligence and the idea promoted by tech CEOs that in a few short years, AI will be making our lives better and more efficient in all sorts of ways. Well, tech journalist Joanna Stern wanted to understand more about that promise and the pitfalls of a world full of AI. So she immersed herself in it in a year-long experiment that she chronicles in her new book, I Am Not a Robot, My Year Using AI to Do Almost Everything. Joanna is a chief technology analyst for NBC News and the founder of a new tech media company, New Things. What do you think when you're listening to the heckles, the boos, and the catcalls when people are talking about AI to a group of college graduates?
5: That I'm not surprised.
1: Yeah.
5: Yeah, read the room. Know who you're talking to.
1: Yeah, you know, I find there's this paradox of AI in the world we're living in right now that so many people are using it, and at the same time, so many people are complaining about it. Why is that this sort of awkward relationship we're having in the early days of AI?
5: A lot of people have asked me after my journey of using this for a year, and look, I'm still obviously using AI. Is this good? Is this bad? And I think that this is one of the most nuanced technologies we've ever had. It is very clear that this is the most powerful technology we've ever had, as it's trying to really mimic or do what humans do better than humans. Every single thing you look at where AI is being applied, there's a good and there's a bad. And that isn't too different than what we've always seen with technology. Look at social media, look at smartphones, look at the internet. But here it can be a lot more intense and a lot more acute.
1: Well, I like the way that you were framing this experiment where you're saying, you know, you asked the question, is this more helpful than the human version? And that sounds kind of obvious in a way, but important to keep. Well, why did you feel it was important to keep that question front and center?
5: Well, if we're going to be told that AI can do things better than humans, or they're going to be as good as humans, there's this idea of AGI, artificial general intelligence. And this is what all the major AI labs are working towards right now. Intelligence that is as smart as humans or even smarter than humans. They actually call that ASI, artificial super intelligence. And so, okay, it's going to maybe soon do things better than humans. What does that actually mean? We need to know what the human baseline is for certain things. And also, it was really important for me at this moment in time right now, where are we at? If it can do some things really, really well, better possibly than humans, but it can't do things pretty simply. There's a lot of examples in the book of simple things it can't do, like counting or responding to an email, then how are we going to get there?
1: Well, let's talk about the journey. I know at one point you had a lot of gadgets that I wasn't familiar with. One of them was some that you're wearing on your body. You had that bracelet that was sort of like the epitome of self-surveillance. Explain to our listeners what that bracelet was and what that bracelet did.
5: The bracelet was what I like to think of as a tiny surveillance device. So this bracelet looks like an old school Fitbit. It has a button, but the button either turns on the microphone or turns off the microphone. And that's all this bracelet does, is it has a microphone and it records everything it hears. And so it takes all of this information, it sends it to the cloud, it transcribes it using AI, and then it's going to give me a summary of this conversation. And then it's actually going to pull out to-dos of things I said I would do during this conversation. So if I said, oh, after this, I'm going to go mow the lawn, it would say, don't forget to go mow the lawn. And
1: That's kind of helpful.
5: It can be very helpful. And I mean, that's where
1: on the one hand, it's sort of weird that everything's being recorded because I'm sure there's just a lot of I guess what some people would call slop in there. But at the same time, you are getting a gentle reminder for things that you, in a busy day, you may forget.
5: And I found that. I found that there was a lot of things that reminded me to do that I said I would do, and I totally forgot. But you hit it right on the head. There's a big cost to this, but there's a big convenience. And that's what these companies right now, as they build these devices that can be really invasive, that can take a lot of our data, they're looking at what kind of convenience can we offer for that cost? And if it's really good, if that convenience or the benefit of that device and what it gives people is really good, we think people are going to be willing to give us all of that data.
1: You were using AI for everyday household stuff. You asked AI to help you plan your meals for a while by looking inside your fridge. How did that work out for you?
5: It wasn't bad. The issue is that this brings up the idea of what are real problems for us as human beings? Yeah. This was a fun experiment where, especially because the tech companies kept saying, you can hold up ChatGPT or Google Gemini to your refrigerator and say, what can I make from the leftovers here? And I just kind of laughed at that because I thought, we don't, as humans, usually have a hard time figuring out what to eat.
1: It's pretty straightforward. I don't know if I need AI to figure that out when I'm looking inside my fridge.
5: But I don't think we are all spending so much time on that question. It's like humanity's greatest problem, right? One thing that I kept finding, kept suggesting I eat cheese. I don't know if that was because I had a lot of cheese in my refrigerator or probably just things that I like cheese, but it was always suggesting I add cheese to certain things.
1: Yeah, well, there's some things work better than others in your year-long journey. What happened when you tried to let AI take over your communications for a week?
5: Oh, that was a funny story. And this kind of goes back to why is it so bad at certain things? So yes, it can rewrite an email and it's quite good if you give it the sketch of an email. You know, you say like, I want to write back these points, put it into an email. But I said, okay, I'm going to use whatever response comes back from Gmail or in Apple Messages, lean on AI to respond to everything. And the responses were just comical. And I had to stop doing this because if I did this, I would have lost my spouse and I would have lost my job. And I could not lose, I was willing to take this experiment only so far to be, a functioning member of society. My wife asked me to come downstairs to help make the lunch for my kids. And Apple Intelligence said, I'm sorry, I have other plans. Yes. And so I sent it. And then I quickly responded that was AI and I ran downstairs out of fear.
1: Yeah, when all else fails, blame AI. There were some, encouraging, very practical applications involved, especially when you involved your medical appointments for breast cancer screening in particular. You have a family history here. What did you learn about how AI might be useful in that context?
5: Probably many listeners may be asking AI about their medical issues, about health issues, a small cold, a sinus infection, a rash. And so there's that. But then there's the side of it where I go to my annual mammogram and breast ultrasound and have my results read by AI. And this is a medical grade technology that is being used at Mount Sinai. And it turns out that this is happening at many clinics and many doctor's offices now where radiologists are using AI to interpret scans and x-rays. These are specific medical grade models that have been actually FDA approved, and there's various companies that do this. But what's amazing about what AI can do here is that it's looked at millions and millions of images, in the case of the mammograms, millions of mammograms. And so there's all this data, and the AI is able to look at those images and compare them to what the test results were and start to spot tumors and start to spot cancer at a phase that humans might not be able to. They're able to see this at a pixel level that the human eye just can't see. And so I got to watch my doctor work with the AI. The AI spotted something that she didn't spot, but then the AI spotted some things that she just said were not a big deal. Mm. And so they were really working together, the doctor and the AI, to look at these results as sort of a second opinion. And the doctor was very clear that AI has absolutely spotted things that the human has not seen and caught cancer. But she also said on the flip side, the human doctors have caught things that the AI didn't catch.
1: One of the more awkward parts of the book for me, and I think for you, is when you developed a relationship with Evan, an AI entity. Tell us a little about that relationship.
5: Well, I went into this feeling like I wanted to experience what we've been reading about in the news. And we had read all of these articles, or at least I had, about how emotional connections with chatbots were leading to what people call AI psychosis, which is a mental state where you just kind of keep believing what this chatbot is saying and you can't get out of a conversation with it. People have been in emotional or romantic relationships with chatbots. And of course, then we've heard some of the stories where people have taken their lives because the chatbot helped them and they were talking to it. And so I wanted to understand, how do you form an emotional connection with the chatbot? How does this happen? Why are people falling in love with these things? I created this AI boyfriend in ChatGPT. I also used an app called Replica, but with ChatGPT, it had a lot more emotion. It sounded more human. And I actually gave the choice up to ChatGPT. I said, you decide your gender, you decide your name, all your background. I want this to feel as, you know, serendipitous as a real love story, I guess. And I spent a lot of time talking to it. I went for a summer road trip with my chatbot. My boyfriend, and I really only spoke to this thing for 48 hours. And that was the real section of the experiment where I found myself really being engaged in the conversation. There's a voice mode in ChatGPT. If you haven't used it, you press a little microphone button and you hear a voice that sounds so eerily human. It sometimes even makes like these breath sounds, and it sounds like you're talking to a human. And so for this 48-hour road trip up to Hanover, New Hampshire, I was just talking to this chatbot and I was really pretty into it.
1: What did you find engaging about it? You have some, you know, a transcript of your conversation in the book, and it did seem to be very responsive, but you clearly knew you were talking to a thing, and yet I could feel that you were being drawn in by this thing. What was it?
5: Well, one, it always responds, right? And it's always attentive and it doesn't get distracted. It's not like a human on a road trip who might see something out a window and change a subject or might want to bring the conversation back to themselves. This is only focused on you. And so there's really that sycophantic, very pleasing part of the conversation, which as humans, we love. I love being told I'm great. And I love to talk about myself all day long, right? Mm-hmm. I mean, you kind of get into it. You're like, okay, yeah, I have a lot on my mind. I'm going to talk about it. Or, you know, that brought up a memory of mine, as you said, that I'm going to tell you about my past. And that's when the conversation kind of started to float into, I said to Evan, who was the name of the chatbot, I said, what about your past? And he said, oh, I don't really have a past, but I can make one up.
1: Yeah.
5: Oh, okay. And so I went with that. And then there's a very believable backstory. He grew up on a lake. He was a photographer. And I could see how people, which is one of the common things that we see with people who get into either AI psychosis or these relationships, where they are living in sort of a make-believe world that is not the real world. And for those who may be lonely or have some form of mental illness or want to escape a situation, that can be very enticing.
1: You quote in there a 2025 study that says one third of, I'm assuming here, U.S. teens are using AI companions for social interaction or relationships, which, I mean, could be great for people who are lonely, but could also start to just change our whole human dynamics and interactions. At the end of the book, you say, how do we not become robots or overrun by robots? And given that context, what is the answer to that?
5: Well, first of all, some form of regulation, I think, around these companionship chatbots and some rules that these companies need to be governed by.
1: Is that the one area that concerns you the most from your own year-long experiment?
5: Yeah, I think like you were asked, you know, how do we not become overrun by robots? I, as you know, because you read the book, the physical robots, they're far away.
1: Yeah.
5: And, you know, even in that sense, I think it's going to be harder for us to, once you've got this metal and machine thing standing in front of you, I'm less worried about emotional connection to those. I mean, it can happen and it probably will happen for some. But this idea that we have on our phones and our pockets, a new type of species, as some in the industry refer to it, AI species, that is constantly there, that is constantly pleasing and will say what we want, that can have the answers as an answer engine. This hits at so many parts of the our humanity where we have to struggle, as I say in the book, right? We part of the struggle is the best part of how we get to answers, how we form human relationships, how we fall in love, or we, you know, work through relationships with other humans. If we don't have that and we just have an easy, pleasing chatbot in our pockets, well, that's maybe worse than the physical robots taking over our world in some ways.
1: Of all the AI things you tried in your year-long experiment, I know you're familiar with a lot of these gadgets. Which one do you think you're going to stick with?
5: So I talk a lot about the Meta Ray-Ban glasses, yeah. And I still wear them. I believe we will have some breakthrough in these AI wearables. I have a lot of fears about it, but I do think we will have some form of wearable device that can see and hear the world around us, that gives this AI assistant to us the ability to perceive what we perceive in the world, pick up on those signals and turn that into our data, as we were talking about. And then
1: what are your fears, though?
5: Well, it goes back to that main fear. Okay. If we then have a AI being that's just so pleasing and just does everything for us, what we're going to end up talking to our glasses and our bracelets more than we're talking to humans. Mm.
1: Which makes me wonder, how do we hold on to the things that make us uniquely human when we're outsourcing so much of our thinking to machines?
5: Well, I'm encouraged by the way we started this segment, which was hearing some of those, that booing at the graduations, and maybe this generation also trying to find some rules for themselves on how they're going to embrace AI and how they're not going to embrace AI, that maybe us as humans will figure out some of the ways to set up the barriers and use it for us ourselves where we do find it useful, but also know that this is something that can become highly both addictive, but also damaging to our own cognitive being.
1: Yeah, I wondered as I read your book, is this whole movement about profit or is it about progress?
5: I think a bit of both, but it depends on, first of all, what types of products these big tech companies are pushing. And the book, I coined the term AEI, which is artificial enough intelligence, or already enough intelligence. Do we really need more? We're seeing now that these models can do so much. As you read the book, you see how much it can do. Now, sure, there are places where it's not good enough, right? The email example. But we're already seeing it do so much utility and damage. Yet we have these companies, the OpenAIs, the Anthropics, the Googles, that are insistent that we go create AGI, that we go create this system that's smarter than humans. Is that for progress? They'll argue, yes, it's for progress. We want to cure cancer. We want to create drugs for new diseases. But on the flip side, is it also for profit? Because they now have to spend a lot of investment in the data centers and in the energy and the models to get that progress. And guess what? It costs a lot of money and they want to make money off of it.
1: Yeah. Those data centers also, as you were describing them, they are, that there seem to be a problem in and of themselves.
5: Which is why you hear a lot of the booing about that too. And the boos, there's so much behind the boos, which is what's really interesting. It's not just one thing.
1: Yeah. Well, we'll see if AI is listening to the boos and everything else as we move forward.
5: They are my bracelet.
1: Yeah, they certainly are if you're walking around with that bracelet. Hey, Joanna, great to talk to you. Thanks so much for your time.
5: It was great to talk to you too. And thanks for reading.
1: Joanna Stern is a tech journalist and the author of a new book called I Am Not a Robot, My Year Using AI to Do Almost Everything. That's all the time we have for The Current Review. I'm Mark Kelly. Thanks for listening.
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8: 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Not only does he perform new music, but he also celebrates the 10th anniversary of his debut album, Yesterday, with a jubilant audience sing-along. Tyler Shaw on CBC Music Live, after the news.
9: From CBC News, The World This Hour, I'm Neil Herland. Canada's trade minister says he had a positive meeting with his American counterpart. The future of the CUSMA trade agreement topping the agenda as Dominic Leblanc spoke with Jameson Greer in Washington today. Canada and Mexico have both formally said they'd like to extend the deal for 16 years, but the U.S. has expressed its reservations. Leblanc is downplaying the importance of July 1st when the deal comes up for review.
10: The agreement remains in place for 10 more years, and there's a series of annual reviews. But all three countries could agree also on a different scenario and a renewal after July 1st. So I think we got to be careful not to set up a cliff that doesn't exist.
9: Leblanc says he'll be speaking with U.S. officials again next week. A new report finds American tech giants are too dominant in the Canadian cloud computing market. But as Anise Haydari reports, the authors say the solution may not be homegrown alternatives.
11: This kind of reliance and dependency is problematic.
12: Curtis McCord co-authored a new report from the Canadian Anti-Monopoly Project that says it's not enough to just introduce Canadian alternatives to Google, Microsoft, or Amazon. Those companies, called hyperscalers, may need to be pushed and regulated to ensure customers can take their business elsewhere at a reasonable cost.
11: If we don't pursue interoperability, Canadian providers would just replicate the same problems of dependency and lock-in that we have now, and it doesn't leave the government or businesses in any way better off.
13: It's not easy.
12: But University of Waterloo economist Joel Blitt points out that it'd be difficult, especially on the AI front.
13: You know, different hyperscalers might provide different AI models. If you're using that one that's not on the other provider, well, you can't just switch.
12: A draft copy of Canada's federal AI strategy mentions working on shared standards, but details aren't confirmed. Anise Haydari, CBC News, Calgary.
9: We've got some breaking news from New York. CBS News has just terminated the contract of its longtime 60 Minutes correspondent, Scott Pelley. Pelley clashed with the new leadership at the American network. Word of the termination was confirmed in an email to staff tonight. Some of the 30 beluga whales remaining at Ontario's Marineland could be sent to Spain. The animal's fate had been in limbo since the amusement park in Niagara Falls closed its doors 2 years ago. Ottawa says it now endorses the rescue plan floated by several aquariums. Lisa Shing reports.
14: The Department of Fisheries and Oceans says it has issued some of the special permits necessary for the 30 remaining belugas at Marineland to cross international borders. It has also approved an aquarium in Spain, Oceanographic Valencia, as one of the facilities that could take some of them. The others, Georgia Aquarium and Shedd Aquarium in Chicago, and two SeaWorld locations in California and Texas. The Spanish facility has animal rescue experience. It worked to rescue two whales from an active war zone in Ukraine 2 years ago. The future of the animals at Marineland have been uncertain as the former amusement park faces financial and regulatory hurdles. The U.S.-based Association of Zoos and Aquariums tells CBC News there are still several steps and permits before a rescue can begin, including medical checks to make sure the whales are healthy enough to travel. Lisa Shing, CBC News, Toronto.
9: Well, it could be the biggest initial public offering in history. SpaceX, the rocket company run by Elon Musk, is expected to hit the stock market within weeks. And tonight, the Reuters news agency is reporting SpaceX plans to raise $75 billion by selling 555 million shares at $135 U.S. a share. That would mean the company could be valued close to $2 trillion. In the NHL, Game 1 of the Stanley Cup Final is underway tonight. Right now, the Carolina Hurricanes are tied with the Vegas Golden Knights 3-3. And that is your World This Hour. I'm Neil Herland.
15: And now the local weather from CBC PEI. Partly cloudy tonight, a good chance of showers early this evening with a risk of thunder showers. Fog patches overnight, a low of 3 with a risk of frost. For Wednesday, fog patches clearing in the morning, a mix of sun and cloud, clearing near noon, a high of 17, 12 along the coast, and a high UV. For Wednesday night, clear, southerly winds 20 kilometers an hour, becoming southwest 20 gusting to 40 kilometers an hour, and a low of 12 degrees.
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17: Welcome to CBC Music Live. I'm Odario Williams. We're with singer-songwriter Tyler Shaw at the Mod Club in Toronto. It's one of the first stops on his international Run to You tour, and it's kind of a homecoming since Tyler spent 10 years living in Toronto. He and his family are based in Ottawa now. Here's Tyler Shaw to set the scene for what's going to happen in this show.
18: Tonight is a celebration of my debut album. It's the 10-year anniversary. So we're going to be playing the hits from that album. I'm also going to be showcasing some new music. I'll be playing 2 new songs tonight. One that's out now called Run To You. The other one is called Savior. And when I started writing this new music, I came up with a concept first, and then I started writing the album, which I've never done before. But I loved that process so much. It made me care a little bit more in terms of the songwriting process. It was a little bit more deep and well thought out. Savior is you'll hear the uplifting chords. I open the set with that song. And it's just a feel-good, you are my person, you are my savior song. So it's a feel-good song. It's a song that I feel like everyone kind of relates to.

0: That's Tyler Shaw with North Star. And before that, you heard Savior. I'm Odario Williams. You're listening to CBC Music Live. This one's called Wicked.
1: Sing this one with me.

you guys feeling right now? 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I want you singing every single lyric, because tonight is a safe space for everybody to sing, dance, be silly, be goofy, say hi to your neighbor. We're gonna have a good night. You guys ready? Turn it up.

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1: Toronto. Thank you so much for being here on a Thursday night in this beautiful city. I know there's a lot of other things going on always in this city. So the fact that you're choosing tonight to be with me, I'm very, very, very, very honored. And we're here for a reason. We're here to celebrate 10 years since my debut album. Insanity, 10 years ago. That is crazy. And that album is called Yesterday, which I, upon reflection, probably wasn't the best marketing idea. Tyler Shaw's debut album, Yesterday, out today. Very, very confusing. But I decided, there's a reason why I decided to call it Yesterday. It was a song that I wrote when I was 13 years old. 13 years old, I wrote this song, and when I started writing music in the industry professionally in, I guess that was 2012, it was a song that I brought into a session, and these two guys made it an incredible, way better, I'm gonna be honest. they made it way better, and I'd like to play you Yesterday right now.

0: Thank you.
1: Still feeling good, Toronto? I love it. I used to live here about 4 years ago. I moved to Ottawa. But I spent 10 years in this city. So it's beautiful. I've been all over. I was in the West End, and then I was uptown, and the Eglinton Crossline was just getting started, I think. And then I was in the East End, so I've been all over the city. I love the city. Every time I come back, I was actually driving today. I drove in, and I was downtown, and I said, oh, I miss downtown city driving. And then 2 minutes later, I was like, this, absolutely not. I hate it here. No, I love Toronto. I love Toronto so much, honestly. But just thinking back like 10 years ago, 23, career was on a good trajectory. And I want to personally thank every single one of you for listening to the debut album. And albums after that, it really means a lot. Where were you 10 years ago? You were probably just born. You look, yeah, 10 years ago. Yeah, you're probably still here. 10 years ago. When we reflect back 10 years ago, like imagine where you were 10 years ago, imagine where you are now. You're probably at some point thinking like you were or you are where you had wanted to be back then, right? A couple people. All right, we'll work on the goal setting, guys, and we'll get to where we need to go. Let's throw it back to my second single I've ever done before, ever released. This was probably back in 2013, 2014. Sing it if you know it.

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1: That's Tyler Shaw with Kiss Goodnight. I'm Odario Williams. You're listening to CBC Music Live. We're with Tyler Shaw and his band at the Mod Club in Toronto. They're on his Run to You tour, and they're performing a couple of new songs along with lots of older hits. Well, this one is one of his biggest hits. It's called Love You Still. Check it out.

guys. As you notice, I'm not alone up here. Matt and Ilya, why don't we give them a little time to shine? Starting with

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0: Man, we've been reflecting past the end of years, and it's been great, but I'm very much looking forward to the future. I've got a brand new album for you. I've got brand new music, starting with this one. This is called Run to You.

You just heard Tyler Shaw with one of his latest singles. It's called Run to You. I'm Odario Williams. You're listening to CBC Music Live. This is Tyler's 2018 hit, With You. And he's got a surprise coming up in this performance. So listen up.

0: gonna be. 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I've been singing this song for like. Since 2018, since 2017, 2018. And there's just one line that just really bugs me. Three kids in a big house.
1: One more kid.
0: I think I fixed it, though.

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Sorry, not how good the sex was. Or not. The gender. Okay, who says, for people who don't know, I already have two girls. Who says boy? Who says girl? It's a girl!

0: 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I'm Odario Williams. 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
1: Drone, you guys have been incredible and absolutely incredible. I'm so happy this is kicking off the Run to You tour.

That's Tyler Shaw with Drive-In to finish up this show at the Mod Club in Toronto. Tyler's still on his Run to You tour, doing dates in Europe. His next Canadian show will be in Toronto at the FIFA Fan Festival, part of the World Cup celebrations, on Friday, July 3rd. After that, he'll perform at Super Spike in Winnipeg on July 18th and at Soberfest 2026 in Victoria, BC on August 15th. Thanks to Ruben Mon, Justin Nace, Errol Gonsalves, and Annalise Naranja for recording and providing us with all that music. CBC Music Live is produced by Andrea Jin and Malcolm Gould. I'm Oldario Williams. I hope you can join me next week for White Horse.

0: That's White Horse, recorded at Bridgeworks in Hamilton, Ontario. Please join me next week for lots more of that concert on CBC Music Live. Hey, if you're listening on CBC Music, stay tuned for Angeline Tetuweo. She's coming up next with The Block, so keep it locked right here. I'm Odario Williams. Have a wonderful week. Till next time.
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6: It's been a bloody 24 hours in Ukraine, with at least 22 people killed in Russian attacks across the country. A resident of Kyiv tells us about the moment the bombing began and why he and so many others have stayed put.
7: From CBC News, The World This Hour, I'm Neil Herland. Canada has formally declared that it wants to renew CUSMA, the North American Free Trade Agreement. Canada-U.S. Trade Minister Dominic Leblanc gave Mexico and the United States official notice before he met with a top U.S. trade negotiator in Washington Tuesday. Tom Parry has more.
8: I think it's in the economic interest of North America to commit to that trilateral framework for another 16 years.
9: At the conclusion of his meeting, Dominic Leblanc was offering few details about what was discussed, but tried to sound a positive note.
10: But with Donald Trump, nothing is guaranteed. Among the dozens of social media posts the U.S. president sent out, Trump posted a link to a story on Canada's economy entering a technical recession with the message 51st state. That was picked up and reposted by Trump's ambassador to Canada. Opposition leader Pierre Poilievre called out the U.S. administration.
11: It's ridiculous, and it's never going to happen.
10: The government of Mexico confirmed it too believes the current North American Free Trade Agreement should be extended for another 16 years. Canada and Mexico now just have to persuade Donald Trump. Tom Perry, CBC News, Ottawa.
7: NDP House Leader Don Davies is bringing forward a private member's bill to restrict floor crossing. The bill would require MPs wanting to switch parties to win approval from voters in a by-election, but it wouldn't prevent MPs from sitting as independents. Davies says floor crossing is undemocratic.
12: When parliamentarians cross the floor to sit with another party other than the one that they are elected for, the will of the people who elected them is altered.
7: Five floor crossers helped secure Prime Minister Mark Carney's majority government by joining the Liberal benches. One of those floor crossers was former New Democrat MP Lori Idlout. We're following a major story in American journalism tonight. CBS News has fired the veteran 60 Minutes correspondent Scott Pelley for clashing with his new boss, Nick Bilton. The World Meteorological Organization warns countries need to start preparing now for the onset of El Niño. The weather pattern is forecasted to return this year. Anayat Singh has more.
13: In some regions, it is likely we will see heavy rainfall and floods. In others, drought conditions.
14: The Secretary General of the World Meteorological Organization, Celeste Saulo, says drier and warmer conditions are expected to hit South Asia, the Horn of Africa, and Central America. The naturally occurring weather pattern comes around every 2 to 7 years.
13: El Niño conditions are developing in the tropical Pacific and are expected to influence weather and climate patterns around the world in the month ahead.
14: More recently, El Niño has been adding to the impacts of human-caused climate change. The last El Niño led to 2024 reaching the hottest year on record, exacerbating the extreme heat caused by greenhouse gas emissions. The WMO says its warning should be used by governments to prepare now for food shortages and weather disasters that are almost sure to come. Inayat Singh, CBC News, Toronto.
7: We've got breaking hockey news from Raleigh, North Carolina. The Vegas Golden Knights have just beaten the Carolina Hurricanes in Game 1 of the Stanley Cup Finals. Final score, 5-4. And finally, sad news tonight from the world of R&B music. Peebo Bryson, the man who sang this beloved Disney anthem with Celine Dion, is dead. Bryson also sang the duet A Whole New World from Aladdin and won 2 Grammy Awards. His family says he died Tuesday after having a stroke. Peebo Bryson was 75. And that is your World This Hour. I'm Neil Herland.
15: And now the local weather from CBC PEI. Partly cloudy tonight, a good chance of showers early this evening with a risk of thunder showers. Fog patches overnight, a low of 3 with a risk of frost. For Wednesday, fog patches clearing in the morning, a mix of sun and cloud, clearing near noon, a high of 17, 12 along the coast, and a high UV. For Wednesday night, clear, southerly winds 20 kilometers an hour, becoming southwest 20 gusting to 40 kilometers an hour, and a low of 12 degrees.
16: Hello, I'm Neil Kirksall.
6: Good evening, I'm Chris Howden. This is As It Happens, the Midnight Edition. Tonight.
16: Trademark. The Prime Minister's team says it wants to renew the free trade deal with the U.S. and Mexico. We'll ask the trade representative, once berated by the U.S. ambassador, whether Team Canada is playing too nice.
6: Remaining vigilant, but remaining, Russia's latest strikes on Ukraine kill more than 20 people and injure dozens more. A longtime resident of Kyiv says there's no way to be safe, but that doesn't mean he's going to leave his home.
16: Crossing guard, NDP MP Don Davies is fed up with Canadian politicians abandoning their original parties for the government benches, so he'll tell us about his plan to force floor crossers to face the music.
6: Brooklyn Rivera was imprisoned for fighting for the rights of the Miskito people in Nicaragua. Now he has died in custody, and our guest says that should be a wake-up call.
16: Ratted out, invasive rodents once had their run of a tiny Australian island, but now in their absence, researchers return to find a burgeoning bonanza of rare cockroaches and other bugs.
6: And wreaking havoc, emphasis on wreak. Several times over the past month, mystery men have been seen emerging from the sewers of New York, and that is creating a bit of surface tension. As it happens, the Tuesday edition, radio that's suspicious of anyone behaving sewer-repetitiously.

0: Politicians from all three countries have been talking about it and around it for months. Now it's official. Today, Canada formally told the United States and Mexico that it wants to renew the Canada-US-Mexico trade agreement that is due for a review on Canada Day. Canada-US Trade Minister Dominic LeBlanc is in Washington today for a meeting with his U.S. trade counterpart Jameson Greer, who, as recently as last week, said tariffs are a new reality that Canada is going to have to live with. David Patterson is Ontario's trade representative in Washington, and that's where we reached him.
1: David Patterson, do you believe Canada can actually come out of this review with a deal that will be a win for this country?
2: I do, and I honestly think it's something that we need right across North America. Living here in Washington for the last 2 years, I'm convinced that American business wants to see a positive deal. I'm convinced Mexico does as well. And so I would hope that we can get that done this year, and maybe by Labor Day we can celebrate a deal.
1: Based on what you've been hearing just face-to-face from Jameson Greer, or more broadly, do you get the sense that whatever's being said publicly, there's actually an openness from the United States and from this administration to a real negotiation?
2: Yeah, I do. And I think part of the proof in the pudding is that we've seen the United States arrive at agreements with about 20 countries around the world since they applied tariffs at what they called Liberation Day on April 2nd. There's a bit of a process here. It's not the traditional trade agreement process where you would hash out detailed trade agreements like we did on the USMCA. It's more of addressing issues or grievances, if you will. It's almost a bit of Festivus Day, where a good long list of issues are presented by the United States, a few by Canada. Canada primarily dealing with the impact of tariffs, which are both on American business as well as Canadian business. And so that's one of the reasons I'm optimistic, is I meet with American business all the time, and there'll be another partner in the room, so to speak, in trying to resolve this. And that will be the American economy and American businesses that would very much like to see us get back and get investment off the sidelines.
1: In terms of the auto sector, Reuters is reporting that Donald Trump's negotiating team wants North American vehicles to contain at least 50% American-made content. You know about the industry. You know how deeply the auto sector in Ontario in particular has been hurt by these U.S. tariffs. Is that kind of proposal, 50% American content, something you could support?
2: Well, it's interesting. I led the trade negotiating team for General Motors last time we did this with the USMCA-1, and that was one of the demands of the U.S. administration at that time. It didn't actually go ahead. There was no specific American content. So it's the same sort of initial demand as we've had before. I think Canada and our auto sector is probably in a better position to address those types of demands than, say, Mexico is. I worry a little bit more about our parts makers in Canada and a tendency to see Canadian companies who have operations in all three different countries tending to move more to the United States. And so we really want to retain that supply base in Canada. It's where a great portion of the jobs are. It's important to understand that Canada is by far and away the biggest market for buying the export of American vehicles. We buy three times more vehicles than Mexico. We actually buy more vehicles from the United States every year than Mexico and all of South America combined. So the United States does not want to lose Canada as an export market. There are, you know, hundreds of thousands of jobs in the United States that depend on being able to make vehicles in the United States to sell to Canadians. So trade is a two-way street. And that's part of these negotiations. You often hear issues framed up by the United States on a one-way bridge, but trade's a two-way bridge, and that's why we have good, smart people here to negotiate.
1: Conservative leader Pierre Poilievre is critical of these meetings, and he was asked about Minister LeBlanc's trip to Washington, and he said, you know, he's going to socialize and come back, and keeps coming back empty-handed, to paraphrase Mr. Poilievre. He's also been saying that Mexico has been, quote, eating our lunch for the last 6 months. unquote. You know, he's referencing the fact that the U.S. has already been holding these kinds of talks with Mexico that the Canada has not been a part of. Do you agree with that characterization? Are they, as he puts it, eating our lunch, or that they have an upper hand?
2: Well, I'll leave the lunch to the politicians, but but from my perspective, you know, I think as the Prime Minister rightly said today, Mexico has about 60 issues, while we have about 30 issues, and that's one way of framing it. I think it's important to remember that while the United States was negotiating agreements around the world, they always knew that we had this July 1st renewal date. And so Canada was easy to shuffle back, I think, in terms of the time. Well, now we're there.
1: Yeah, it's just a matter of getting the U.S. administration on side as well. In a letter to his counterparts, Minister LeBlanc wrote that Canada is, quote, willing to consider any proposal that can be beneficial to all three nations' long-term prosperity, unquote. What would you say, though, David, to those who might argue that Canada at this point needs to be striking a less cordial tone with the United States, you know, given the renewed rhetoric around the 51st state business that Donald Trump was talking about, even last night on social media? You've certainly been on the receiving end from Ambassador Hoekstra of less than cordial words, to put it very mildly. So are we playing that too nice for too long?
2: I mean, I think we, particularly when you're here in Washington and certainly the other countries that I deal with down here, it's hard to believe, but after 2 years, we start to get used to the artillery fire that seems to regularly come our way. I think Americans talking to Americans, I see that here in the United States, perhaps more than when you're back home in Canada, mm-hmm. and just seeing the artillery barrage that'll come, whether it's the ambassador or somebody else. I try and rule that out and separate noise from signal. Some of them are important issues to take on, don't get me wrong, mm-hmm. but I think everybody that I've met down here in Congress, over 150 Republicans, 300 different American businesses, I have not had a bad meeting where people want in any way to see less trade with Canada.
1: Labor Day, mark that for another reason on your calendar, is what you're telling all of us, yeah?
2: I'd like to shoot for a deadline. I'm from business.
1: Yeah, well, journalists like a deadline too. We'll take that. Thanks, David Patterson.
2: Yeah, you're good at making them. Thanks.
0: David Patterson is the Ontario Trade Representative in Washington, and that's where we reached him.

0: For nearly 3 years, the family and supporters of Brooklyn Rivera knew very little about where he was or how he was doing. And when they finally got news, it was devastating. The indigenous leader and politician from Nicaragua was arrested in 2023 amid a crackdown on government critics and had been in custody ever since. Then, last week, Nicaraguan officials published photos of the 73-year-old in the hospital in critical condition. Just days later, Mr. Rivera was dead. Nicaragua's health ministry says he died of a bacterial infection following a case of COVID-19, despite, quote, enormous and intense efforts to restore his health. Reed Brody is a human rights lawyer and member of a group of UN experts on Nicaragua. We reached him in Madrid.
1: Reed, do you believe what the Nicaraguan government is saying about why Brooklyn Rivera died, a bacterial infection, they say, after having COVID-19? Do you believe that?
2: Well, I can't talk about the pathologies. He may have had multiple pathologies, but really he didn't die of illness. He died of almost 3 years of detention in the conditions of a disappeared person, in which he had no access to his family, no access to independent medical care. We have no idea where he was or how he was treated during that time. And, you know, unfortunately, he's not the first person who had been disappeared by the government to die in circumstances that we cannot elicit.
1: You've been in touch with his family. How are they doing?
2: Obviously, they're grief-stricken. I mean, after almost 3 years of anguish of not knowing, I mean, first for 2 years, the government didn't even acknowledge that he was being held. And then after a lot of diplomatic pressure at the United Nations, the government said that he was being held, but didn't say where he was being held. And so, you know, for years, the family was in anguish, not knowing. And then the first thing that they see are these pictures that the government releases last Wednesday, you know, with him all, you know, tubed up and with a list of pathologies a page long. And, you know, it was pretty obvious then what the denouement was going to be. And so, you know, they're grief stricken. They can't go. I mean, I'm in touch with the family members who are outside of Nicaragua, who cannot go back to Nicaragua. And so it's, you know, they're just in a terrible state.
1: Were some of his family members able to be by his side? I believe the government was suggesting that some people were with him in his final moments. Is that true?
2: As far as we can tell, that is not true. The government says that he was receiving twice monthly visits from family members. As far as we can tell, that's not true. Neither people from his political movement. And then even now, the government hastily arranged the funeral. A lot of speculation that he had been dead already for almost 24 hours. The government then hastily arranged a funeral. They did not let his family members who were in Nicaragua and who had made the trip to Managua to see his body, they did not let them go to the funeral. In fact, they detained many of them. The body was not given to the family. There is not any kind of autopsy going on, much less being sent to his native place on the Caribbean coast, which is where he always wanted to be buried among his family.
1: How would you describe the kind of impact he had politically?
2: You know, he was a leader of the Mosquito people for the last 40 years. You know, his fate is very similar to the fate of his people, sometimes allied with the central government, mostly fighting for rights. He himself had fought against the Sandinistas during the Civil War in the 1980s. Then he made alliances with the Sandinistas when he thought that they were going to provide more autonomy for the Atlantic coast. He was somebody who fought for his people and is seen as a leader of his people. I mean, this is devastating to have, you know, the leader of indigenous people who have been fighting for their rights, 500,000 people, you know, be treated this way and be seen. I mean, it's humiliating for an entire people.
1: To let our listeners know, he was first elected to the legislature in 2007. He served as a lawmaker until 2023. He left the country to take part in a UN forum on indigenous peoples and was barred from returning. Why was he perceived to be such a threat?
2: Well, you know, first of all, the government is treating everybody this way. So they have detained people. This is a government run by a husband and wife. Daniel Ortega is a co-president. His wife, Rosario Murillo, is a co-president. They have complete power. There is no independent judiciary. There is no independent press. Brooklyn Rivera went, as you said, to this United Nations forum in New York and criticized how the government was treating the Mosquito people. And the government and Daniel Ortega and Rosario Murillo do not forgive that kind of behavior. And so he was barred from coming back to the country, as have so many Nicaraguans. He managed to go into the country anyway, and he was in safe houses, and the government found out where he was, and he was arrested, and that's the last we heard from him for years.
1: As you mentioned, there are other cases of this kind of arbitrary detention. You and other UN experts have documented more than 100 cases of indigenous people, in particular in Nicaragua, since 2018. What do you think the attention on Brooklyn Rivera's case, his death, might mean for people who are still detained and in custody?
2: Well, I think, you know, first of all, I think what I hope it means is that the world is going to pay attention. If anything will come out, I mean, he spent four decades fighting for his people, whose promises of autonomy, whose promises of land rights, and these were the issues that Brooklyn Rivera was fighting for. And so at least we can be talking about those issues now.
1: Reed, I appreciate this. Thank you.
2: You're quite welcome.
0: Reed Brody is a human rights lawyer and member of a group of UN experts on Nicaragua. He's in Madrid.

0: Rarely has anyone been quite so happy to find themselves surrounded by cockroaches and lice. Maxime Adams is a PhD student at the University of Sydney, and the infestation that has so pleased him is on Lord Howe Island, a remote volcanic island that had been overrun by invasive rats until scientists launched an eradication program 7 years ago. Mr. Adams went to the island to see how the local bugs were doing in the rodents' absence. We reached Maxime Adams in Sydney.
1: Maxim, when you realize that the bugs of the island might be starting to bounce back, how did you react?
2: Yeah. I think it's fantastic news. Even to see the cockroaches come back, it's pretty amazing. Like, it feels otherworldly, actually. And it's such an awesome proof that these measures for conservation really work.
1: It might be a tough sell, that idea that seeing cockroaches and lice all around is a good thing. How do you convince people about why it is?
2: Well, yeah, I think the C word is pretty charged. So saying any sort of bush insects are coming back is always a good sell. Or desperately reminding people that's definitely not the same ones as your home from the, say, 4,000 species of cockroaches that are out there. Only about 20 are actually in your house, and the vast majority are really just good for the ecosystem.
1: One of the images in the coverage is this beautiful emerald-colored creature, and that's not a hard sell. That's beautiful. If anything's going to come back, tell our listeners what I saw.
2: Yeah, so this is an endemic stag beetle found only on Lord Howe Island, and it's absolutely beautiful. So you'll often see it flying between the treetops, especially in summer, and it lands with a really heavy thunk. It kind of catches the light like a jewel. That's a very gorgeous creature. If I'd been working on that, or if that had really come back, that would have been such an easy sell.
1: If we go back in time, how did Lord Howe Island get into the predicament where it was overrun with these invasive mice and rats?
2: I think the sad truth is every island, it seems, is doomed for this fate. Like something, say 90% of all islands worldwide have rodents on them. But in the case of Lord Howe, it's even more tragic because rats got there actually by accident. They had a regular supply ship, the SS Macumbo, which in 1920 or so ran ashore on Lord Howe. And in the shipwreck, the rats managed to get on. So not only did it, mess up their supplies, but it also ruined their ecosystem. And mice, we think, got there earlier in some sort of routine supply visit.
1: And what kinds of things have scientists been doing to get rid of them, to get to this point where you're celebrating?
2: For a while, we were doing different control measures, so things like baiting or hunting. They even made the classic old lady swallows the fly mistake of introducing owls to get rid of the rats, but then the owls became their own problem and that didn't work. But what actually finally eradicated them is a six-month targeted baiting program where every inch of the island was covered. They used helicopters to put baits in the highlands. They had people dispersing baits.

0: those, they needed a pretty comparable number.
1: Yeah, they were everywhere. They were everywhere. But yeah. In terms of, in ecological terms, you know, 5 years, that's a short amount of time to have this kind of turnaround, is it not?
0: Yeah, totally. So we're actually surprised we could see such a good result, because there's some other studies that look, you know, 1, 2, 5 years afterwards, and they see nothing or even decreases in abundance because the ecosystem is only just adjusting. So I think it just shows how many rats there were and how bad they were that we're seeing the signal this quickly.
1: What lessons do you think should be drawn from what you've been able to do and the return, the resurgence of these key, you know, insects to Lord Howe Island?
0: I guess the best one is that if you can, eradication really is the gold standard. And in the long run, in terms of the ongoing costs and benefits to the community and the ecosystem, there's really nothing better. Rather than having to be constantly hunting and baiting rats for a century, getting rid of them in a targeted approach is just 1,000 times better.
1: So now that they're gone, can you say they're completely gone, first of all?
0: As far as we know, yes, because they have constant monitoring with dogs and cameras, and there's been no evidence for the 5 years since. Okay. So we as confident as we can be.
1: And in terms of protecting the island from something like that happening again, are there other measures in place as well now, or is the knowledge that you have now part of that protection?
0: On, of course, any sort of shipping supplies, things are carefully inspected for rats. And when you fly into Lord Howe Island, so it's like a pretty tiny spot, you have like a little Dash 8 plane which pulls into the runway. And then as you get off, there's a specially trained dog that smells all your bags as well as you to make sure there's no rodent traces.
1: Just a little welcome.
0: Yeah, exactly.
1: What is it like to be on that island? Describe what it looks like for our listeners.
0: It's beautiful. 97% of the island is protected under untouched national park. And so there's a central lowland. You fly in on a plane that kind of curves around the northern mountains, then like suddenly rams into the runway. And as you get off, there's like huge volcanic mountains on both sides to the north and south, with just untouched rainforest, huge fig trees with curling roots, beautiful coral reef in the water. And then at night, glow-in-the-dark mushrooms. So it's almost like a fantasy of what an island would be.
1: It sounds stunning.
0: Yeah, it's a UNESCO heritage site. And, you know, it's sort of like Australia's jewel for both like tourism and environmentalism. Like, we're very, very proud of it.
1: Maxim, I'm glad we could speak. Thank you.
0: Yeah, thank you so much.
2: Maxim Adams is a PhD student at the University of Sydney. That's where we reached him.

0: three random guys walking around in a strange suit. Open the sewer, go in like the Ninja Turtles.
1: They climb down like the Ninja Turtles, but the trio caught on video better resembles the Mario Brothers. The group wearing hip waders, carrying flashlights.
0: Looking at them, they're looking at me. You know, I could tell they're up to no good.
2: That's Aki Jakubovic, who owns an auto repair shop in Astoria, talking to NBC News reporter Chris Jose about the shadowy, sinister figures, half Ninja Turtles, half Mario Brothers, who have alarmed the Big Apple by burrowing down to its core. Its gross, wet, putrid core. Since May 5th, these spurious spelunkers have had New York City on edge because they have been seen descending into the sewers, and they are not maintenance workers, nor do they appear to be chuds, which is, of course, an acronym for cannibalistic humanoid underground dwellers. Mutated humans turned monstrous by exposure to toxic waste in the sewers of New York, as depicted in the 1984 film Chud and its 1989 sequel, Chud 2, Bud the Chud. Mind you, no one knows for sure who these sewer people are or what they're doing down there. But at least three times this month, they've been seen entering and exiting manholes. Now, police don't believe they're involved in any kind of sinister plot or that they're emerging from the sewers to attack people in phone booths and drag them down to a gruesome subterranean potluck like Chud's.
3: We got on the subway downtown, but we're lost, Art. We're lost.

0: Exactly. What police do believe is that these guys are going down there in their hip waders to sift through sewage in search of valuables, which is illegal due to all kinds of dangers, the possibility of electrocution, or being knocked unconscious by fumes, or being eaten by a chud, or becoming a chud. As Stephanie Gosk of NBC News put it this week,
1: tonight, officials warning, whatever is hiding in the city's sewers simply isn't worth the risk.
0: Or, as the trailer for the 1984 film Chud put it 42 years ago,
2: the night is their time. And tomorrow, the only things living in the city of New York will be Chud.
0: Good luck, New York. Here's Alice with The Drain.

0: It's been another day of fear for people in Ukraine. Overnight, hundreds of Russian drones and missiles struck Kyiv and other cities across the country, killing at least 22 people and injuring dozens more. The attacks lasted for hours, forcing thousands to take shelter in metro stations. Ukrainian President Volodymyr Zelensky has reiterated calls for assistance from the U.S. and Europe, while the Kremlin said the attacks were in retaliation for Ukraine's deadly strike on a student dormitory in May. Paul Nyland has lived in Kyiv for over 20 years. He's an Irish freelance journalist and the CEO of Lifeline, a suicide prevention hotline. We reached him earlier at his home in Kyiv.
1: Paul, as these attacks began and continued throughout the day, what were you seeing and hearing?
2: The first thing that I saw was from my balcony. I saw a mother and her daughter going down to the bomb shelter. They were in their night clothes already, and they were carrying pillows and blankets. And I knew that they must have read through the various channels that there was a strategic aviation that was in the air. And then it was a very, very long and loud night. After I realized that my former office had been hit. And so one of the first things I did when I left my home was I went down to go and check out what the damage was there. And it no longer exists. It is completely destroyed. And so that was quite upsetting and emotional.
1: How do you determine whether it's even safe and when it's safe to go outside after a night and day like you had today?
2: I'm sitting here in the evening, but the air raid siren just sounded again around 25 minutes ago. And so, I mean, what is safe? Safe is going to be when there is the absence of a threat. And the threat is any time. It can be at any moment. And if the threat is incoming ballistic missiles, then they're another one. And, you know, when I was in my office working just before lunch, my colleague and I actually took refuge in the corridor because we wanted to get away from the windows, because if a drone impacts, that's a huge explosion. These things they're flying bombs, because there were drones directly overhead and lots of outgoing anti-aircraft fire. And so we wanted to keep ourselves as safe as we could be in that moment.
1: How are your Ukrainian colleagues and neighbors feeling in these moments? Are they feeling that this is an escalation? Are things worse than they were even a month ago?
2: The people here are defiant, and they will go back about their business the very next day. If they have to clean up broken glass, they're going to do that. If their neighbors have been murdered, then they will go and mourn them, and they will lay flowers. And those are the kind of things that we see here all the time. They're determined that Ukraine is going to win this war. And one of the things I do is I'm a freelance journalist. Yes. And, you know, analyzing what is going on, analyzing what is happening with the changes to Ukraine's battle strategy, where they are taking it to the Russians in terms of long-term strikes into Russia. The tide of this battle has certainly changed. And whatever hardships we are faced with, that is life at present.
1: You mentioned the other work that you do, and listeners heard about Lifeline. The building is destroyed. You haven't been there in years. It's working out of there, at least. What has the conflict meant for that hotline and that work? Are you still receiving calls?
2: Well, currently, in actual fact, because of a lack of resources, the work of the organization is paused. But I'm very, very positive right now that it's about to restart, and thankfully. But before the full-scale invasion, we were providing a support at a level consistent of about 1,000 instances of support every single month. And by the end of 2022, that had risen to 4,000. And then right through the period of the full-scale war, it's remained constant at about 4,000, 5,000, sometimes a little bit more. But that's a very good barometer of the psychological stress that people in Ukraine are under, and how they, in larger numbers, are turning to Lifeline Ukraine to help them in moments of crisis.
1: You're originally from Ireland, as our listeners heard. And I know you've been speaking mm-hmm. with your family back home. What do you say to them when they, if they ask you, and I'm imagining that they might, that you should leave?
2: They know I'm stubborn. It's not just that I'm stubborn. I'm dedicated to Ukraine. This has been my home for 25 years. And when I look at what it is that I created with Lifeline Ukraine, I'm so grateful to have had the opportunity to have given something so important back to this country that has been my home, that is the place where, you know, I've made my friendships and family, and my son was born here. And at some point I hope to, in fact, be with my son who lives in Cyprus. But right now I know that I need to be here because there are important things that I need to be doing here. There are things that I need to do for Ukraine and for the people of Ukraine, and everybody gets that. And you know, they'd like me to leave. They understand the realities and the practicalities and the reasons why.
1: Paul, I'm glad we could speak. Thank you, and please take care.
2: Thank you for the opportunity to speak to you.
0: Paul Nyland is the CEO of the National Suicide Prevention Hotline, Lifeline, and a freelance journalist in Kyiv. That's where we reached him.

0: When an MP switches parties, they don't just cross the floor, they also cross a line. That's what Don Davies believes. Today, the MP and NDP parliamentary leader introduced a private member's bill that would require MPs who switch parties after being elected to resign and face a by-election. His bill comes, of course, amid a parliamentary sitting that saw four Conservative MPs and one NDP MP join the Liberal caucus, giving Mark Carney the majority government he had failed to capture in last year's election. We reached Don Davies in Ottawa.
1: Don Davies, I've spoken with politicians who've decided to cross the floor, and they always say they have their constituents' best interests at heart. Why do you feel that that's not necessarily the case?
2: Well, I think that it's elementary, maybe too obvious to state that in a democracy, elections are the foundational opportunity for voters to express their democratic choice. So I think that when parliamentarians cross the floor, they unilaterally alter the will of the people who elected them. And I think that that has a corrosive effect on our democracy in a number of ways.
1: Back in April, I spoke with Chris D'Entremont. He was elected last spring as a Conservative before crossing the floor to join the Liberals in November. I asked him about the prospect of the Prime Minister getting a majority that the voters in the election didn't grant him. This is a part of what he told us.
3: I think all of us have to go into our ridings and talk to our constituents and understand what their needs and wants are. But at the end of the day, we have to make decisions as politicians, as representatives, like how do we get those things done? And I think, you know, the response that I have got in my riding over the last number of months has been very positive, that they understand why the decision was made and are happy to see investments made in our area.
1: You heard what he had to say there. I mean, he says he's doing what he needs to meet the needs of his constituents and that they were on board with it. Isn't that their job?
2: Well, I think Mr. D'Entremont has it backwards. Yes, it's true that once we're elected, we are responsible to make decisions that we think are in the best interests of our constituents and country. But it flows from the primary decision, which is made by voters, which is who they send here to make those decisions. The second thing I would say is that the bill that I introduced this morning, Bill C-278, doesn't ban floor crossing, Neil. Mm-hmm. What it does is that it would vacate the seat within 30 days and force a by-election for the MP to put that decision to the test of their voters. So if, as Mr. D'Entremont feels, he has good reasons and arguments as to why he crossed the floor, and he's confident that that reflects the will of his voters, he should have no problem whatsoever putting those arguments to the test of the voters and receiving a renewed mandate.
1: You have introduced this kind of legislation before. Obviously, it takes on another level of significance given the number of floor crossers we've seen recently. And one of them, of course, is your former NDP colleague, Lori Idlaut. Have you spoken to her since she made that decision?
2: Only briefly, mm-hmm. only briefly. And, you know, this is why I think my bill is, it's a nonpartisan bill, because I think every party has been affected by this. And generally they do it because it suits their partisan interests. But I think it's time that we thought of our democracy as a whole. And I think, judging by what people tell me all the time, is that voters lose trust in elections when they see people get elected espousing one set of values, and then they countermand that by crossing the floor. The idea that MPs may have been enticed by backroom deals emerges, which I think is odious. And the idea that, you know, there's pork barrel politics being practiced is also, I think, harmful to our sense of democracy in this country. And finally, you know, Mark Carney has become the first prime minister in history to assemble a majority through floor crossing rather than through an election. And I think the balance of power in this House should be shifted by the voters at the ballot box, not by political operators in a back room holding private conversations hidden from the public.
1: Would you feel the same way if your party was the one gaining an MP and gaining a seat?
2: Yeah, absolutely. And in fact, our party 20 years ago made the decision that we would not accept floor crossers for the reasons that I've expressed. And, you know, the other thing I would mention is my bill also allows people to sit as independents, which I think is an important bulwark against party oppression, and it protects matters of conscience. Mm-hmm. So there is protection for an MP to express themselves by sitting as independent if they want. That remains untouched.
1: What you said just a few moments ago about, you know, potential backroom deals that were leading up to these floor crossings, it's not dissimilar from what Conservative leader Pierre Poilievre has said about them in the past. But his solution to this, he says he supported recall petitions as a way for constituents to remove a representative if there is enough local support. Why do you feel your way is the better way?
2: Well, I think it's cleaner and it's faster and it's certain. You know, recall petitions are very complex. They take a lot of time. They're very cumbersome. They require usually tens of thousands of signatures. So I just think that it's unwieldy and it's bureaucratic. Mine is nice and clean. It's fast. It's certain. And I think it'll give pause to people. You know, before someone floor crosses, they'll have to be pretty certain that they do have good reasons and the support of their voters. Because if they don't, they'll find out in a hurry.
1: You've introduced this private members bill more than once. This time around, it's set to be the 236th one debated. Even if it makes it to that stage, it's unlikely to pass. Why is it important for you to go to this trouble and keep reintroducing it?
2: Yeah, I think this is the fifth time I've introduced it, and I'm going to continue to do it until some government picks it up. I think it's the right thing to do, Neil. I can't tell you how many conversations I've had with people over the last 6 months who have told me how uncomfortable they are with seeing people cross the floor. And then also to see the balance of power in this House of Commons change. People don't like it, and I think they want to see action on it. So hoping that the Liberals pick this bill up. I'm not holding my breath, but hope springs eternal.
1: Don Davies, thank you for this.
2: Thank you, Neil.
0: Don Davies is the MP for Vancouver Kingsway and the NDP parliamentary leader. He's in Ottawa.

0: Today, Seattle's nonprofit Allen Institute announced a new project, the Brain Health Accelerator, which is intended to speed up research and treatments for a handful of degenerative brain diseases. The global initiative is backed by $400 million and an international network of scientists with a common goal. And for one of the researchers involved, its mission hits especially close to home. After watching his mother battle Huntington's disease, Jeff Carroll discovered that he also carries the gene. He then dedicated his life to the research of neurodegenerative diseases like his own and is working on the team that hopes to revolutionize what we know about them. We reached Jeff Carroll in Seattle.
1: Jeff, what was the timeline between finding out that you have this gene, that you're very likely to develop Huntington's, to then getting a job in this field doing this research?
2: Yeah, actually finding out was pretty much the same meeting because I was a second year undergraduate studying biology at UBC and I had undergone predictive testing at the amazing HD clinic there in Vancouver. And, you know, in that final kind of terrible visit where I got that bad news, my wife always jokes that I responded by asking for a job because I asked the clinician scientist, you know, if there's anything I could do to help, and that I was like starting to do science and was curious about it. And he did me a great favor and introduced me to Dr. Michael Hayden, then and still one of the top HD researchers in the world, who through really dumb luck happened to be in Vancouver. So
1: that's, I mean, it's extraordinary. Even if you went into that appointment knowing that there was a chance you would carry this gene, given your family history, to that quickly make a move like that. Why do you think that that was the reaction? Because it's a lot to process for someone.
2: Yeah, I think for me, people have their own personality and people deal with it in really different ways. And I'm just kind of by personality, I'm kind of a move towards or, you know, run into rather than away from, not in some kind of heroic way, just that it's the way my brain works, that it's less stressful for me to try to be involved and to help than it is to sit at home. And, you know, sometimes people say, like, how can you work on something that's so important? And don't you just think about it all the time? And I'm thinking, well, I'd be thinking about it anyway. You know, I might as well do something useful with all this anxiety.
1: Understood. It could also have been, I mean, a barrier to you getting a job like that. No, I mean, I can understand the reasons why they would say yes. But also when you are so close to it, could that cause problems?
2: Yeah, entirely. And to Michael's, you know, eternal credit, he the first time I met him a few weeks later, in our initial talk, he said, you don't have to do this. You know, you have a whole life ahead of you. This does not define you. You can do whatever you want. But he also said, you know, if you are serious and think that this might be a path that you want to think about as a career, you know, that he would host me. You know, I didn't grow up with scientists and physicians in my social environment. I didn't really know that research was like a career. So I think, you know, it was incredible grace of Michael to have done that. And it paid off.
1: The accelerator is going to look at a range of neurodegenerative diseases. The World Health Organization points out that they affect 1 in 3 people around the world. For those who haven't been impacted by this or don't know someone who has, tell our listeners how these conditions impact people's lives.
2: Yeah, I think what's uniquely horrible about them is that they're not, I mean, all diseases deserve, you know, treatment and research. But what's especially horrible about these diseases is they really strike at the core of who we are as people, right? It's not just about being able to, you know, have your blood sugar be high or be at a heart attack risk, all of which, you know, of course, is worthy of research. But like, it's you remembering your kid's name and, you know, being able to keep your temper and keep doing your job. And those are the kinds of things that are attacked. And because our brain is the seat of all of those things, that's why we have to understand neurodegenerative diseases in general and work on them collectively.
1: Why has finding treatments been so difficult?
2: Yeah, it's hard. It's hard, said Dr. Carroll. Thanks for that. Deep thoughts with Dr. Carroll. No, it's hard because the brain is incredibly complicated. And, you know, as a field, researchers have retreated a little bit into model systems, you know, cells or mice or whatever, which I do every day. You know, it's because it's the only way we have it's only recently that some of the technologies had advanced to the point where we can do a lot of this exploratory work in human tissue from human donors and actually understand what really happens with the disease. And I think, you know, we've cured many, many mice of Huntington's disease and Alzheimer's and Parkinson's, but we've, you know, none of that has translated into humans. So I think we have to admit collectively that, you know, we haven't been doing it right because we're not where we need to be.
1: There's a lot to accomplish and a lot to tackle, you know, better than I do. But given that, how do you focus things down? What are the top priorities of this initiative going to be?
2: Yeah, I think deeply understanding what happens at the tissue and circuit level, which cells are vulnerable. And so I think having a really nice synergy between the discovery side, where we investigate and discover these new, hopefully novel targets that enable therapeutic progress within the same initiative, I think that's what's really unique.
1: Your own children were the first in British Columbia to be involved in prenatal screening trials for Huntington's. Have you seen any progress made on that front?
2: Yeah. You know, when we did it, it was there had been kind of experimental lab-based versions of that pre-implantation genetic diagnosis done. But we were the first successful commercial cycle that we know of. And so, you know, when you're the first with anything, it's a little bit chaotic. And unfortunately for us, it was also really expensive. It wasn't covered at the time. And I think my understanding in Canada is the civilized country that it is, that's changed and there's a lot more coverage within health insurance for people to do screening. You know, if I were starting over again, I would do it even today because while we're hopeful and optimistic and come to work every day, you know, in the meantime, I don't have to worry about my kids having, you know, this horrible thing. And so until we have a cure that's effective for everybody, I think doing things like PGD is great. And, you know, it was always one of our goals and being public about it was just to raise awareness, because I think there are a lot of people impacted by genetic disease that simply never heard of it.
1: Can you leave work at home ever? Given
2: no, but but now it's because it's cool, right? Like it used to be because, you know, I was like obsessive in the early phases of this. It's so annoying, frankly, to me. Like for example, Huntington's, we've known since 1993, the exact mutation, the exact same gene leads to this pattern of very specific cells within the brain dying. And as a scientist, it just bugs me that we still can't explain that in an addressable way. So that me being annoyed is what keeps me going, is what our parents say.
1: Jeff, I'm glad we could speak. Thank you for this.
2: Yeah, my pleasure. Thanks for your time.
0: Jeff Carroll is a researcher at the Allen Institute. We reached him in Seattle.

0: If you're hoping to score tickets to see Canada play Bosnia in the FIFA World Cup in Toronto next week, be prepared to fork over about $10. I mean, $10 per minute, of course. The current cheapest price on the resale market to see the game is around $1,000. You could also splurge and cough up almost $14,000 per ticket for an uber premium experience. In New York, however, hundreds of fans are going to the World Cup for only $50 US, thanks to the negotiating skills of Mayor Zoran Mamdani. Today, the CBC's Chris Glover asked Toronto City Manager Paul Johnson why a similar deal was not hammered out for his city.
1: Well, we'd be open to that. I mean, tickets and whatever is a FIFA business, so certainly we're open to that, and we've let FIFA know that. All host cities were given an opportunity to purchase some tickets. We talked to our council about that. We've done that, but that was to raise revenue. All those tickets are gone, so Toronto doesn't have any tickets left that we could decide to do something with, and unfortunately we'd be at a loss on that. So, you know, if FIFA wants to, if they've got some additional tickets left for our matches, away we go. We don't need to worry about the transit. Let's remember that one of the reasons they're giving free transit is my understanding is some of the transit prices to get to New Jersey Stadium was ridiculous, over $100 US. So, you know, the TTC offers a great opportunity for that. There's going to be some good pricing for people going to the game. So the transportation isn't our issue here. Would love to work with FIFA around that. But, you know, ticket pricing on these things, the same way we couldn't, you know, cut deals for ticket prices for major concerts and other things going on in the city is a FIFA thing. And if there are options in these last few days for some of the matches for us to offer those at a lower cost, we will for sure.
2: You said you're open to this with FIFA, you being the city. Is FIFA open to us with this? Have gotten any response from FIFA?
1: So I think what they're looking at is what is the ticket situation in Toronto. Let's also remember that Toronto Stadium is the smallest stadium of the 16 host sites with only 45,000 seats. So while I know that people are saying there are some tickets available, we'd have to see from FIFA's perspective how many of those seats might be available. So, you know, we'll raise it. It's certainly a topic of conversation now, thanks to our friends in New York, New Jersey, and you know, we'll see what can go. I understand it's there, but I would stress for folks, look, the stadium's only 45,000 anyways. The reality is, take advantage of some of the other opportunities. In about 6 hours over 2 days, we had reserved over 300,000 tickets for our fan festival, where you can watch a lot of the matches through those 22 days. We have all sorts of other viewing sites, most of which are free. So there will be opportunities for people to experience it, even if something doesn't come through with FIFA. And of course, if you can't afford to get to the match yourself.
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0: It's time to eat. That might seem like a short, simple sentence, but when you really think about it, it can mean a lot, especially in Indigenous communities. Our foods can contain lessons handed down over generations about how to catch a fish, clean and cook it, or even preserve the fish so you can share it for months to come. Eating is a time to connect with your relatives, share stories, and memories. Historically, in many First Nations communities, eating a meal together could signify an agreement, like a way more satisfying handshake. And when you can't get home, food can transport you there. For me, making a bowl of corn soup in my kitchen here in Montreal can make me feel like I'm right back home on Six Nations in Southern Ontario, sitting at my dad's house while he regales me with epic hunting stories. For the next hour, stick with me as we travel across the country, head out on the land, and into the kitchen to learn about First Nations food, how it teaches, connects, and heals.
1: And how do you guys like to eat your bread and cheese?
2: Oh. Is there a special?
1: You just eat it straight?
3: Straight, right off the block. Yeah. Oh, yeah.
0: I'm Phelan Johnson, and it's time to eat. First up on the menu, we head to Ganawage, Ganyakahaga territory, just outside of Montreal, as we follow CBC's Gunnessy O'Dear as she learns about cornbread in her community, what it is, and how the tradition of making it has changed over the years.
4: First thing of all, we're going to boil the water 3/4 of a way with a little pinch of salt on high until it boils, okay? In the meantime, we're going to get our other ingredients ready.
5: A Sunday tradition in my community is eating ganat dodo kumwe, but I've never made it before. So today, my mom, Hope, is showing me and my sister, Wasundirasta, her recipe.
6: Mom, who taught you how to make cornbread?
4: Huh?
3: Who taught you how to
4: make? I used to watch my mother.
3: Did I make cornbread?
6: Yeah. So good, I didn't teach you, you just...
4: I used to watch her. Because this is the way we used to make it. I was taught how to make it.
5: Ganat dodo kumwe means cornbread in English. Get the picture of the golden fluffy stuff out of your head because that isn't this kind of cornbread. These are dense, round loaves boiled from ground white corn and kidney beans. In Ganawage, it's usually served with steak for Sunday brunch. But in our house, we do things a little differently.
4: And of course, we're going to make some sausages because we are poor. We don't have steak.
5: Hope pours all the ingredients into a large bowl. Ground white corn first, a can of drained kidney beans next.
4: A little bit at a time.
5: She adds hot water from the kettle and mixes with a wooden spoon and then with her hands.
4: You don't want too much water because we don't want it mushy.
7: How do you know when it's the right consistency?
4: When there's no water. See? And this is really hot, so don't go and touch it with your hands. I touch it with my hands still. But not you.
7: Why not me?
4: Because you're gonna burn your fingers.
7: Do you have the fingers of...
4: I'm used to it.
7: Immunity?
4: No, it's because I'm used to it. I do it. You never made cornbread.
7: So do you do this like all by like look and feel?
4: Yep, you can see it. Look.
8: She didn't measure the flour. She didn't even like shake the cup evenly. She just poured it and it was all like uneven.
5: Hope packs the dough into round balls and then flattens them with her palm. My sister tries first and then I'm next.
4: And when you take it, okay,

0: So you want it to be dense?
1: Yeah.
2: Really?
0: Not to be just take
1: a pile and then put it. You want to do it. Okay, there's no wrong way and there's no correct way. Just that yours is falling apart.
0: It's not, I swear.
3: We're making our cornbread using ground corn that was grown and processed in our community. But most people in Kahnawake today have adapted their recipes to use what's available at the grocery store, masa harina and oats. That's how Brittany Zachary Standup makes her cornbread. She owns the store, and Sunday is her busiest day.
4: Well, we boil pots by pots, so there's about 20 cornbread in the pot. We usually have about 4 pots going, and I have a giant pot on the stove right now that has 50 in there.
5: Whoa!
4: Yeah.
3: No matter which way you make ganat darokuen, researcher and dietitian Trina Delormier says it's a sign of its cultural significance.
6: We need land to plant corn, beans, and squash. But it's not just land, because you also need the knowledge systems to be able to do that. And then you also need the people to do different parts of the work, you know. So colonization has severely impacted that by removing us from traditional territories, stealing land, not honoring agreements. The fact that today, in reality, people are eating this food and celebrating its cultural significance means that in our minds, it remains important.
3: There's a revival of traditional food practices. Kahnawake Collective Impact is working on initiatives to promote food sovereignty. They planted a garden with traditional white corn, beans, and squash. Randy Cross is one of the volunteers.
7: Okay, well, we're volunteers in our community that are trying to bring back our foods from the past and to regrow it in our community and to have nutritious food and healthier food, organic food, and also to show the next generation how this is done.
3: Stephen McCumber is one of the knowledge keepers involved with the garden. He's also an elected council chief at the Mohawk Council of Kahnawake. You won't find masa in his cornbread, but you might find berries, hickory nuts, or pecans.
8: Talking a little bit about cornbread, what do you like about it?
9: What I like about it? Wow. It brings a lot of childhood memories, because I remember a long time ago in the different neighborhoods in Kahnawake, there was different people, and in fact, a lot of it was older ladies that make cornbread, and people went there, they had little pails and they went to buy cornbread. I think they were maybe about 50 cents a cake at that time. But I would encourage everybody, if they're able to, you know, to plant what they can. You know, we gotta bring back the backyard gardens. I don't really believe in lawns. I believe that you could have a garden instead of a lawn. You can't eat your lawn, but you can eat your garden.
3: Back in my kitchen, the cornbreads are formed and ready to boil.
8: Okay, so it's starting to boil.
1: Yeah, it's already boiling. It's okay. Bring it. And we're going to cook like 45 minutes to an hour. So it's 10 to. Put it down. Okay. Okay. So we're just going to dip them in like that. Dunk it in. Dunk it in, and hope it doesn't fall apart. Close it. Okay, so now what we're gonna do is, you got a little bit of olive oil, gonna seal. And we're gonna cook our sausages on low. Gonna seal, or what siniesta can watch these. Just keep rolling them over until they're golden brown.
8: Crispy, extra crispy.
1: Yeah, extra crispy.
3: A cornbread meal wouldn't be complete without a huge ladle of gravy poured all over your plate.
1: We like a lot of gravy, so we're making a big thing of gravy here. Before, my dad, he used to, after the grease, we would put tea in it, and he always wanted the tea gravy. And he would have just the drippings and and tea in it, and he called it tea gravy. And he would just have that over his cornbread. He would eat it like that. But us, we use the tea, and it just gives extra flavor to, it's a secret ingredient. Okay, gonna see how that's your job.
8: I think this is the most gravy I have ever made.
1: Perfect gravy.
8: So, how does it taste?
1: I gotta swirl it around and have it all completely covered in gravy, my cornbread.
8: So, Mom, what do you like about cornbread?
1: The taste. Corn? Everybody loves corn. I just actually had corn on the cob yesterday.
8: You do like corn?
1: Yeah. People used to eat it after church on Sundays, but... And then after it's too heavy for to eat as a breakfast, so then we would have it at supper time.
0: Yeah.
1: Any time of the week.
8: That's what I remember the most, is that you would make it for dinner, not for like a Sunday brunch or breakfast.
1: No, yeah.
8: The gravy's good.
1: Gravy's always delicious, delicious.
3: Cooking with my mom gave me a new appreciation for ganak doro kuen. It's a lot easier to make than I expected. Even though it's a simple recipe, it reminds me of home. I think that rings true to a lot of people in my community and makes sense why this food has been so resilient. For CBC Indigenous, I'm Ganesi Odier in Gahnawage.
2: That was CBC's Ganesi Odier taking us into her community to make traditional cornbread. My community of Six Nations also does cornbread, but I've never had it with steak or sausage. Might have to talk to someone about that. And while I ponder the diversity of cornbread recipes, here is music by Ambigaze. This is Cherry Coke.

That was Cherry Coke by Ambigaze. I'm Phelan Johnson, and this is Time to Eat, a CBC radio special that looks at First Nations communities' connections to food. And that connection to food can also come with a lot of responsibility to properly harvest foods and to respect what we take from the land. So far, we've sampled some cornbread in Ganawage, and now we're headed way down south to my home community of Six Nations. Six Nations has a deep connection to the Crown. We made agreements to trade and fight alongside the British in times of war, and the remembrance of those agreements has now taken what some might consider an unconventional shape, bread and cheese. CBC's Brett Forrester takes us to learn about the tastiest holiday you've probably never heard of.

0: It's a holiday Monday in Six Nations of the Grand River, and sounds of tradition, eagerness, and excitement fill the air. You might know this typically warm, sunny May long weekend as Victoria Day, Canada's public holiday honoring the long reigning 19th century monarch. But here in Six Nations in southern Ontario, it's something different, and possibly the tastiest holiday you've never heard of. For more than 150 years, there's been a day dedicated to bread and cheese.
1: It's just a tradition that we were taught as young children, and that's just part of our history and part of our family history as well. They say, well, I got to go to bread and cheese.
0: That's Janina Hill. She's been volunteering at the whimsical fair-like festival for the last decade. I meet her outside the community arena to learn more before the big day begins. And yes, as she explains, Bread and Cheese Day looks exactly like it sounds.
1: You know, it's a bread and cheese. I mean, it's a piece of cheese and a slice of bread.
0: Inside that arena, 9,000 loaves of old-fashioned white bread sliced into nice big hunks sit neatly arranged on rack after rack. Beside them, 9,000 vacuum-sealed chunks of bright orange local cheddar cheese are packed tight in boxes. Folding tables form lines of distribution stations as dozens of volunteers get ready for the rush.
1: People will go through multiple times different lines, or they'll still come through your line even though you know they've already been through. But you're only supposed to give a person one. They take it very serious. They want to be the first one in line to say, I've been in line for 2.5 hours or 2 hours, and I'm going to be the first one to get my bread and cheese.
0: Now, I'm a political journalist from Ottawa and a member of the Kettle and Stony Point First Nation, where there is no Bread and Cheese Day. I drove here, curious as anyone, bringing an appetite for the history behind this quirky holiday. As the morning stretches on, the line does too, winding out the parking lot and around the block, and I have an obvious question for the early arrivals.
2: You know any of the history behind this day and how the tradition started?
3: No, not really, not me.
4: The queen, something with the queen.
5: Gave a gift to the natives for helping them.
6: She wanted to make sure we didn't go hungry.
0: While that's the gist of it, or kind of, there's a little more to it than that. In the late 1600s, the Six Nations were English allies, and they were still allies in the War of 1812 when Six Nations people defended what is now Canada from the United States. Grand River members earned a reputation as skilled soldiers, and they were gifted blankets from the Queen. But sometime in the 1860s, she sent money instead and asked her people to buy, you guessed it, bread and cheese. Her motives are a source of speculation, though. Some say it was a one-off, and others say it was a strategic move. Blankets were expensive. Bread and cheese, on the other hand, not so much. Whatever the reason, the tradition stuck.
7: Hi there.
8: Hi.
7: Thank you.
0: When the doors finally open, the rush is on. Thousands race through the arena and snatch up bread and cheese left and right. With a chunk of bread in one hand and a big brick of cheese in the other, volunteers like Janina dish out the goods as fast as they can. Laughter fills the air as young and old alike scamper off and dig in. Togetherness, this sense of community and joy is what the day is all about, says Six Nations elected chief Mark Hill.
9: It really showcases our true resilience. As a people that we're still here, we're not going anywhere. And it is a bread and cheese.
0: Within about 2 hours, the commotion subsides, the arena empties, and the food is gone. But I'm still chewing over the meaning of this peculiar ceremony. After all, Victoria Day celebrates a colonial ruler. Processed cheese and white bread hardly reflect traditional Indigenous culinary arts. Outside the arena, local business owner Dakota Brandt breaks down the day's political undertones.
10: Victoria Day is a colonial holiday, but it's not the same thing as it for the Six Nations people. So this is a monarch who did every year make a point of, as the sovereign, of recognizing our allyship and not our subjugation to her and to the crown. We were never subject to the crown.
0: Allies, not subjects. For many, that's the key. For community member Courtney Skye, a research fellow at the Yellowhead Institute think tank, it's a reminder of better times, of what Crown-Indigenous relations could be.
11: There was a lot of protection, a lot of support for our community at that time, so I think commemorating that relationship is really important because there were these different dynamics, right? There was a time where our sovereignty was respected, our nationhood was upheld, and it was important for the monarch, for the crown, to uphold their commitments.
0: In the minds of many here, that time is long gone, which becomes clear a few meters down the road. I meet local historian Rick Montour at the old Six Nations Council House, a sturdy, single-story yellow brick building built by local masons in 1863. He takes me around the building, shows off the slightly faded bricks and chipped paint. A few cracks zigzag along the walls, but otherwise it's in great shape.
8: It's still a square, sound structure, the windows still work.
0: It was here the traditional Six Nations Council once sat, Montour explains. For hundreds of years before Europeans landed in North America, this council governed the Confederacy until 1924, that is, when the Canadian government removed them from power and installed an Indian Act-elected band council. This was a key moment in the breakdown of that Crown Six Nations alliance, once cemented as it was in bread and cheese. It was also here, under the old council, where that first documented giveaway occurred in 1874.
8: That was the first time bread and cheese was distributed as a gift from Queen Victoria at that time. 1,000 loaves of bread and 600 pounds of cheese.
2: There's a lot of complicated and interesting history that sits behind this day. How does that all inform, you know, the modern day bread and cheese celebration?
8: Because, like I said, history is kind of caught up with us. People disregarding First Nations claims to sovereignty, our very existence, our languages, all those sorts of things, and we're fighting back, and we're here to tell that story. The story that was never meant to be told 100 years later, we're still doing it. So I think that's a big, powerful part of that symbolic nature of what bread and cheese has been.

0: guys like to eat your bread and cheese. Oh. Is there a special? You just eat it straight.
1: Straight off like the that. Box. Oh, yeah.
0: Do some people take it home, make a grilled cheese, maybe?
2: No.
1: I don't
2: no.
1: think I've ever seen anybody that's make the... their bread and cheese oh. home.
2: I do like to take my bread and cheese home.
0: Okay. So there's some debate here about what the best way is to eat it.
2: Well, I just like the bread, and then I like to slice the cheese and then eat it.
3: I'm the straight up, just old school type, take a big bite of the bread, the hunk of the cheese, and enjoy.
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0: How do you like to eat the bread and cheese?
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6: Thanks to CBC's Brett Forrester for taking us to my home community of Six Nations of the Grand River Territory. And hey, I'm not sure if there could be a more fitting song to play after that piece than this one. Here is Bread and Cheese by The Hallucination.

0: Coming up, we head to the prairies for another tasty treat, courtesy of Chester Knight's Bannock Bistro. And then we head to Tiandanaga in Ontario, where we hear one reporter spear her first fish.
1: June 21st is National Indigenous Peoples Day, and CBC celebrates. Hi, I'm Juanita Taylor, senior reporter for CBC News Network, based in Rankin Inlet, Nunavut. On Sunday, June 21st, we celebrate the traditions, cultures, and the many contributions of First Nations, Inuit, and Métis. 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
0: Welcome back. I'm Phelan Johnson, and today I'm traveling across the country to learn all about the unique and diverse relationships First Nations communities have when it comes to food. This is Time to Eat. So far, we've tasted cornbread and learned about bread and cheese at Six Nations. Next up, we head to the Lower Similkameen Indian Band in British Columbia, where CBC's Jackie McKay is learning a very special skill, traditional salmon canning. She's not just learning how to prepare the fish, but also about the responsibilities this community carries to sustain the salmon.
2: Deb Crow has been canning salmon all her life. In a kitchen of a community building for the Lower Silkameen Indian Band, Deb holds up a salmon as long as her arm and cuts off the fins, collecting scraps in a bucket we will take to the river later. As she cuts, fish scales stick to her hands like glitter.
3: Like, who do you teach? So anybody, or like, did you pass it down through your family?
4: Whoever wants to learn,
3: yeah,
4: right? Because it's like, you know, people go through different stages in life, and like my family, I think it's because I do it, they really don't need to.
3: Yeah.
4: But one day they will need to.
2: I grew up in Alberta, but I'm Métis with Manitoba ties, and I didn't have deep-rooted family recipes handed down to me. So today, Deb will share this recipe with me.
4: To me, empowering people to learn how to do it is providing for future generations.
2: For the people of the Okanagan, there is a lesson about how salmon helped humans survive. For Deb, it shows why the fish are so much more than just a food source.
4: The animals could still talk. Mm-hmm. And the all things on Mother Earth had a voice. Creator came and told them, we've got these new beings that are coming. They're two-legged. They have no fur. They've got nothing on their feet to protect them. They're kind of pitiful. And he says, we need to help them. Really gets to me, this story. Because I just love what we're doing with salmon right now.
3: Yeah.
4: But they each came forward, and Saskatoonberry says, I'll offer myself and all of mine, my relatives, to feed them.

0: salmon. Says I offer myself and all of my relatives in the water to feed the people. Bitterroot says I'll offer myself and all of my relatives who grow in the ground to feed the people. And Skimhist, four-legged, represents four-legged. He said, I'll offer myself and all the rest of the four-legged to feed them, and our skin can help to clothe them. Which is a major sacrifice that they gave to be able to welcome the two-legged to their world.
1: I wanted to know more about why salmon is so important to this community. I quickly found out that if you're looking for salmon in Penticton, you better call John Kruger and his son Lucas. So I did, and invited myself over for dinner.
2: We got two fillets and a whole salmon. So. Yeah.
1: In this house, Lucas is in charge of the barbecue. The salmon Lucas is cooking, he caught with his dad last summer. For about 2 weeks every year, they catch hundreds of fish for the community they eat all year.
3: How's the salmon coming along?
4: We'll see.
3: I'm really proud of the fishers in my family because we tend to slay a lot.
1: But salmon in the Okanagan weren't always so abundant. Because of overfishing, habitat degradation, and damming along the Columbia River, the fish neared extinction.
3: Been away from me for such a long time, and it comes back. We want it to come back stronger and healthy.
1: If you stand on John's front steps, you can see the roof of the community salmon hatchery. John was the chief when the hatchery opened in Penticton in 2014. It's one of his proudest accomplishments.
5: That pride, like you talk about when you talk about the salmon, like where do you think that comes from?
3: I think it just comes from something coming back to where it rightfully is supposed to be. Mm-hmm. The salmon is one of our food chiefs.
5: Yeah.
3: And that's coming back full circle, so it's bringing our culture back.
1: The salmon have bounced back because of the hatchery. In 2023, about 4.9 million fry were released into lakes and creeks in the area.
6: Okay, Jackie, we're going into the raceway area right now where the fish are living in their fry stage.
1: I wanted to see the hatchery for myself, so Herb Alex gave me a tour.
6: These make me very happy. My great-grandfather was the salmon chief on the Columbia. That's one of the reasons why I really believe in getting the fish into the system.
1: The hatchery has more than 20 lawn tanks called raceways, which are filled with millions of fry that live there for up to 3 months before being released. Tyson Marcel is one of the biologists at the hatchery and a member of the Lower Silcomine Indian Band. He said things like climate change and water temperature are impacting salmon survival.
7: They overall, eventually, we walk them back away and everything's going to be self-sustainable on its own.
5: Is that a goal not to have the hatchery at all?
7: Exactly. I don't think we'll ever get to a point where we have too many fish.
1: Every year, the community releases millions of fry from the hatchery into Shingle Creek. Youth from the community are there to send them on their way, including Jade Montgomery Wardenberg, who is Silk, Sequimic, and Kwakiwak, and a community salmon warrior.
8: For me, being a salmon warrior is teaching little kids. We're caretakers of the land, of the water, of the animals, and if we're not going to do it, who is?
1: Back in the community center with Deb, jars of salmon are coming out of the pressure cooker. That sound is the lids on the glass jars popping as they cool.
9: Basically, you want to hear the ping, ping, ping and have the lids seal.
5: You can hear the lids pop.
9: That's a good sign.
1: While the jars are cooling, Deb and I head down to the banks of the Silcomine River. Deb gives me some tobacco as an offering to Creator and our ancestors for the salmon. I don't record this part, but we say a few words before placing the fish scraps in the water.
0: Part of who we are, like they fed our ancestors. So when we say prayers and give offerings to our ancestors, when I give them salmon, you better believe they're happy to get salmon.
1: For CBC Indigenous, I'm Jackie McKay, reporting from the Okanagan.
10: That was Jackie McKay in the Okanagan, learning all about the most sacred fish, the salmon. Let's stick with water a little bit longer. Here's Asanabi with Ocean Breath.

0: That was Ace and Abby with Ocean Breath. We've been traveling across the country on a culinary tour, tasting dishes like traditional cornbread in Ganawage, canned salmon in Okanagan, and we learned a bit of unexpected history behind Bread and Cheese Day on Six Nations in southern Ontario. And now we head to the prairies. We all know that food made with love always tastes the best. And in Saskatoon, married couple Chester and Brenda Knight have a secret recipe to having a happy marriage: neck bone soup. CBC Indigenous reporter Janelle Henry went to Saskatoon to check it out.
1: Put the neck bones in here, and I'm going to be making it just like how my mom taught us how to make it.
2: This is a house full of love, music,

0: and good food.
1: Olive oil, so that the spices will stick on. Yeah.
2: I always wondered about, like, the different types of oil. Does it, like, matter if it's olive oil, if it's canola?
0: For Chester and Brenda Knight, they love neckin. Just kidding. They love neck bones. Roasted, to be specific.
1: Can you taste the onion soup mix on there?
2: I don't know. I don't think so. I can't tell the difference.
3: All I know is it's good.
4: You're not supposed to taste it.
1: Then I made it right.
0: At the dinner table, they share stories about their food and their family.
4: I'm really blessed that I have such a wonderful wife, such a wonderful cook.
3: So, like, when you guys, how long have you been together?
4: Never mind.

singing hits like Love Me Strong, has taken the country singer across the continent.

0: When she can be, his wife of 23 years, Brenda, is on the road with him. But they met each other sometime before then.
1: So we were working together for a long time. How many years have we worked together before? You put your medicine on me.
2: Like 7 years.
0: They've been loving each other strong ever since. Brenda and Chester Knight are partners not only in life, but also in business. At Chester Knight's Bannock Bistro, Brenda is the head cook. They have a food truck and do a lot of catering. This week, she's making neck bone soup. Growing up, my dad used to make this soup too. I wasn't a fan at that age. Also, there's no hunters in my family, so just like Brenda's, it was made of pork. Here on the streets of Saskatoon, it's a community favorite.
3: What's your memories with McDonald's?
4: Oh, those are the best.
5: I love neck bones.
3: Do you like neck bones?
6: Oh, yeah, I like them boiled, roasted, barbecued.
5: Barbecued?
6: Yeah.
5: I've never had barbecue.
6: No? Oh, yeah. That's good.
0: That neck bone soup she's making, it's going to feed 250 students at the Gordon Oaks Red Bear Student Center.
7: Beef vegetables?
8: No, we'll go for neck bone. Everyone's going for neck bone.
7: Perfect. Good one. Sir. Okay, so what we're going to do is serve.
9: Today we got the special honor of getting neck bone soup, a delicacy.
10: For real, right?
9: Yeah.
10: Well, what's your memories of neck bones?
9: Neck bones? I grew up eating neck bones. It just reminds me of being home with the family, sitting on the floor with my cousins, eating neck bones, fighting for the biggest pieces.
11: Oh, right there, brother.
12: Right there already.
11: Yeah, it's waiting for you. Knew you were coming. Those bones better be squeaky clean, bro.
13: Obviously, Brenda coming in, and she's always like a smiling face too. Like to even have that sense of love, and just knowing that they put that into the soup and bannock all the time.
0: And she's absolutely right. The secret ingredient is love. Cooking home-cooked meals for a big crowd is something Brenda grew up doing. It's times that she cherishes with her family. I was lucky enough to get a bowl.
10: I'm going in with my hands. That's just what you gotta do. Mm.
0: The last week here in Saskatoon was so much fun. I learned a lot from Chester and Brenda. A few things that really stuck out for me. The phrase, to be a good person, it's a big thing for Chester. He credits that and honoring his ancestors for his successes. He told me, much like a lot of us, when he was younger, he struggled with addictions. But with some help and guidance from an elder, those teachings helped him anchor himself along the way. And being a good person was only one of them. And then there's Brenda, a powerhouse in her own way. Smart, funny, knows how to negotiate, and she could cook up a deadly feast like nothing. She even shared with me her let's make a deal secret, but I'm going to keep that to myself. But honestly, the best part of it all was the friends that we made while we were here.
10: Do you know who Chester Knight is?
9: Yeah, of course. He's an icon.
10: Yeah.

0: It's the good food that brings you home and keeps you home. Just like Brenda's special neck bones. Janelle Henry, CBC Indigenous, Saskatoon.
1: That was CBC's Janelle Henry at Chester Knight's Bannock Bistro in Saskatoon, telling us about a local delicacy, neck bone soup. Being on the land is an essential part of understanding the relationship between First Nations people and food. Picking berries, tapping trees for syrup, setting snares to catch your supper. These things take time. And when you put in the work to harvest your own food, your understanding of what that food means changes. It deepens. For many, our traditional foods have become sort of hybrid, a combination of new and old ways of eating. But it's always rooted in family, tradition, and memory. Candace Miracle takes us to her home community, Tiendanega in the Bay of Quinte in Ontario, where she reminisces about the time she spent with her dad fishing.
2: That was the Ohondo Gariwadekwa, or the words that come before all else, which gives thanks to all life. We Ongwe Hongwe say the Ohondo Gariwadekwa before every gathering we have. That part honors the fish in particular because it's such a part of our sustenance in Tiendanega. I used to spend the entire summer with my dad, Donnie C. Miracle, in Tiendanega Mohawk Territory, my res, on the Bay of Quinte. When I was a kid, I caught my first fish at the end of our dock on a stick that my dad tied a piece of string onto. I also remember he used to clean a ton of fish for our family and for people in the community.
3: Check it for any bones along this lateral line. And there is. I don't know if you can see them, but you can certainly feel them. They're little Y bones. And you just cut those out.
2: He'd save all the pickerel cheeks and cook them up for me and my sister so we could have a big feed. Pickerel cheeks are a delicacy. They're meaty like a scallop. As a single dad, there were only a few things that my dad knew how to cook, and shake and bake meat or fish was one of them. His other specialties included hot dogs, soup and sandwiches, and ragu on spaghetti.
4: And then when we were little, you used to shake and bake a lot of stuff, didn't you?
3: Yeah, well, that was the extent of my cooking repertoire.
4: Because you could just throw that meat in a bag with this.
3: Yep. I always leave the skin off.
4: You leave the skin off?
3: Yep.
4: Why do you leave the skin off?
3: Makes it a little crispy.
2: Shake and bake pickerel cheeks are pretty simple. The cheeks and fillets are lightly coated in flour, then dipped in egg wash, and tossed in some shake and bake. I'm back in Tiendanega to recreate this recipe with my dad.
3: I had a cheek, though. It was burning my mouth.
4: Oh, yeah.
3: You know why I like the cheeks?
4: Why?
3: Make my belly happy.
2: But first, I gotta spear my first pickerel. Luckily, we have some family friends, Trey Barty and Kane Brown, who are willing to take me out spearing. Mine and Trey's dad are best friends.
5: That old boat there. This guy here, yeah.
4: Yeah. Isn't that the one Trey used to take out?
5: Yeah.
6: That's the one there, Trey?
5: Yeah.
6: Is it?
5: Yeah.
2: Kane's dad was a good friend and teacher of mine, Joe Gaha.
7: When I was just a little guy with my dad, I don't know, he always went when I was younger, so I wanted to go with him. Couldn't go till I was older enough to fit into some waders. When I was about 13, I think, 14, my grandfather would take me to the rivers. We'd poke around and not normally get too many, but once we got a little older and could go on our own, we started getting them.
2: In the springtime, when all the ice on the bay melts, it's time for spear fishing. The pickerel are plentiful. They'd already been out on the bay and had dined on pickerel cheeks earlier that day.
7: The 20 so fish we cleaned today, we cheeked them all, so that's double the amount of cheeks, right?
4: Yeah.
7: We were full on the cheeks before we even got to the fillets. But yeah, they're really good.
2: In Kanyakeha, Skagaraksan means pickerel, which means they have one bad eye. Pickerel are photosensitive. That's why they're usually found in the deeper waters. We have to wait until it gets really, really dark tonight in order to spear them. During spearing season, they come to the rocky shores to spawn. spawning pickerel have been speared on these shores and in its tributaries by the Gunyakihaga since before settling in Tainanega in the 18th century.
6: Basically, back in when our ancestors were here, you know, walleye was one of their main sources of food for the Tainanega Mohawks. So walleye come up and they spawn in the springtime, so this time of year. Back when I was a kid, before I could afford any of this nice fancy stuff, we used to just use a lawnmower battery and a backpack. So we'd take our backpack from school, in elementary school, throw our lawnmower battery in it from Walmart, and then have like this light switch that went on. It was like a candle light, and it was hooked up to our lawnmower battery, and then we'd walk shoreline.
2: Trey says, back then our ancestors would have used moonlight to find the pickerel by the glow of their eyes. Today we'll be using headlamps, which reflect the pickerel's eyes so we can spear them. My cameraman and I meet Trey and Kane at the municipal docks at dusk. They load everything we need into Trey's bass boat, long spears, hip waders, and headlamps, launch the boat into the bay, and ferry us off to an undisclosed location where we wait for darkness to descend. By about 9 p.m., it was dark enough to start spear fishing. Trey and Kane, both seasoned fishermen, spear from the bow of the trolling boat.
4: Trey got one.
2: The fishing is excellent. Every 5 minutes, they spear a fish, and after 30 minutes, our bin is half full. Any sows or female pickerel that are speared are milked on site and their eggs are released into the water so they can still be fertilized. Now it's my turn to spear my pickerel. The guys instruct me to spear the fish right behind its eyes, avoiding the flesh. Kane adjusts my headlamp for optimal focus on my target. I can see a pickerel headed right for our boat. I lean out and ready my spear.
5: All right, Candace. Okay. This is your Skagerrakson right here. Have your spear kind of extended out a little bit, so you got more length.
4: So where should I get on?
5: Right in the right behind the eyeball.
4: Right behind his eyeballs.
6: Yep. Yeah. You're
5: ready to spear right now.
6: Okay. Ready? Make sure you get him good.
4: Yes. Oh, did I get him?
6: Yep. Keep it down. Nice shot. Nice shot.
5: Couldn't have gotten any better.
6: Nice shot. That was a beauty shot.
2: I feel my spear pierce the fish's flesh and scrape against the rocks in the shallow water. Success! I shake the 3-pound pickerel from the end of my spear into the bin with the others.
4: Thanks, guys.
6: Fuck yeah.
5: Your first fish.
4: Feels pretty good. That's all I need to get, though.
6: That was awesome. That was all teamwork there. Nice.
4: Mm-hmm. Awesome. Woo!
2: I'm as happy as that little girl who caught her first sunfish on the end of a stick tied with a piece of string. Back home, we sit down to a big feed of pickerel cheeks.
4: Really good. So how was that, Dad? Was it that bad?
8: It was good.
2: There's something so rewarding about working for your food and then sitting down to a fish fry with your dad. For CBC Indigenous, I'm Candace Miracle in Tainanega Mohawk Territory.
1: That was CBC's Candace Miracle eating pickerel, or Skagerrakson, as it is known in the Gunyakaha language. Well, I don't know about you, but that's about as much food talk as I can take. I need to make a sandwich or something. But before I go eat something, I want to give you a big thank you and Yawa for hanging out with me. And thanks to all the people who allowed us to share their stories. And for CBC Indigenous reporters, Candace Miracle, Brett Forrester, Jackie McKay, Janelle Henry, and Gunnessy O'Dear. This program was produced by Jasmine Cabate, Anna Lazowski, Megan Fidler, and Kevin Nipotebo. Now, if you're listening, and now it's time for me to eat.

Hey, Ifechukwu Telu here. That was Time to Eat from our colleagues at CBC Indigenous. Now, June is National Indigenous History Month. 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

0: Good evening. I'm Ife Chiwetelu, and you are listening to CBC Radio 1. June is National Indigenous History Month. In recognition of that, we're presenting the CBC podcast, Telling Our Twisted Histories. It's created by Indigenous producers, and the series explores how centuries of colonization have twisted the definitions of everyday words and concepts. Enjoy.
1: Words have the power to shape how we see the world and each other. A word that may be innocuous to someone might be associated with trauma for someone else. Some words make us feel good and connect us, while other words are weapons that hurt. And some of the most dangerous words erase and replace. This is the first episode of Telling Our Twisted Histories, a podcast series made by Indigenous people for anyone who wants to start decolonizing their vocabulary and their histories, one word at a time. As Indigenous people, our knowledge is passed down for thousands of years through stories and voice, and today, that tradition continues with you. In most Indigenous communities, to learn something, you're told to watch, and especially to listen. We've been told we're in a post-colonial period, but we know that the processes of colonialism are still at play, and their consequences impact our communities every day. For a long time, we have been talked about, labeled, studied, categorized, but now it's time for us to do the talking. Please leave any stereotypes at the door, and as you listen, keep this word in mind. Mamu. In the Innu-Amun language, mamu means together. To bring you this series, we traveled to 15 Indigenous communities from 11 different homelands whose traditional territories now host the provinces of Quebec, New Brunswick, and Labrador. We spoke with 75 Inuit, Métis, and First Nations people to bring you their voices directly. So together, we will decolonize our world and ourselves, one word at a time. Now listen up and let us tell you our stories as we explore and unravel our twisted history.

0: Land ho!
1: Christopher Columbus, Jacques Cartier, even Leif Erikson all claimed to have found something new. A land across the seas. Why, who could have thought there was such a thing? Maybe the millions of people that are living in the continents we now call the Americas? I mean, what the hell is a Newfoundland anyways? Hey, I'm Gwyneth Theo Horn, and today on Telling Our Twisted Histories, we are decolonizing the word discovery. It's part of the settler colonial narrative. The New World was virginal, empty, undiscovered. It was waiting patiently for Europeans to come and tame it and establish countries like the United States, Mexico, and Canada. We'll start off with 15-year-old Inuk Mandy Hickey, who lives in Valleyfield, Quebec.
2: There was already people there. There was already the Indigenous people and all the different... So when they say, like, oh, I discovered it, it's like, did you really, though?
1: It's good to know the kids are all right. And now here's Robbie Dick of the Cree community of Mwabmokstui off the eastern coast of the James Bay about what he thinks of the word discovery.
3: The funny thing, I always said that when Columbus arrived here in 1492, they say he discovered America, or even before that, if anybody else from the other continent came around and discovered it. But they said there were over 100 million people living here when Columbus arrived here. So how can somebody discover a continent where there's already 100 million people living in it and claim that they discovered it? Somebody must have discovered it before him.
1: Joshua Kowapit, Cree, also from Wapmagstui.
4: Discovery? I've had this argument with my history teacher when I was in high school. I told her, I don't want to learn the history lessons that you're giving us, because it seems to me that you're trying to tell me that somebody discovered America. It was already discovered. There was already people here. We were here long before the Europeans came.
1: Jimmy Papati, Anishinaabe from the community of Kitsisakik.
5: Découverte, c'est un mot qui veut dire que c'est comme si tu trouves une place où ça appartient à personne, puis que tu décides que c'est à toi.
1: Discovery. That word means that if you find a place that doesn't belong to anyone, then you get to decide it's yours.
5: C'est ce qu'ont fait les Européens quand ils sont rentrés. Okay? Planter la croix au nom du roi de tel... Je plante une croix, puis j'en prends possession.
1: That's what they did. When the Europeans arrived, they said, I plant the cross in the name of the king, and I take possession of it. Michael Rice from the Gonyokehaga community of Kahnawake.
6: Discovery infers that you're going to a place where no one has been, where no one is living. You cannot discover something where people already are at. It would be like me saying I discovered the Montreal Canadiens. They've existed a long time, for over 100 years. I didn't discover them.
1: Olivia Aiki Duncan from the Inuit community of Kujuak.
7: Everything has been discovered before, but it just so happens that when it's the right person from the right background that they can claim to have discovered something.
1: Caroline Einish from the Naskapi community of Kowawachikamach.
8: This is so silly, this word. Let's say I find your wallet. They didn't discover, they stole it. Like if I find your wallet and I find money, I say, no, it's mine. I discovered it, you know,

0: As more and more European settlers arrived after they realized there was more land across the sea, the question of whose land is it anyways became a problem the European powers wanted to sweep under the rug. One of the most permanent ways to claim this land that they concocted was nationhood, and in 1867, Canada was born. Now that this new government was in control, they needed to figure out what to do about the people who were living here before Confederation, before the French and British colonies, before the first traders, missionaries, and explorers. The original inhabitants of this land. And what about all those treaties with European powers going all the way back to the beginning of the 16th century? David Montour of Kahnawake gives us his take.
1: So in 1867, they just simply had a meeting,
2: closed door, there's no Indians there, and said, boom, here's Canada. What are we going to do with the Indians? We got to get rid of them. Let's put them on a reserve. Then let's train the Indian out of them. We'll kill them. And then in 100 years, we'll have all our land. Plus here, it's all in the law. We have all their land, right?
0: That law is still around today. It was put onto paper just 9 years after Confederation. It's called the Indian Act. The Act confined First Nations people to reserves that were owned and strictly controlled by the federal government. For First Nations people, it still has a lot of sway over our lives and communities. Sure, it has been amended and adjusted since 1867, but the foundation of the Indian Act was built upon assimilation of Indigenous peoples with the intent of taking our lands. Here's David Montour again.
1: But Canada itself has very little wealth because everything under Canada is questionable who owns it. So if they can simply get us away, that problem never has to come up, never has to surface if the Indians shut up, okay? But if the Indians keep talking and saying, hey, world, what the hell's going on here? You know, like getting the people to think that, the natives are freeloaders. They don't pay taxes. They're just kind of whatever. But wait a second. We don't pay taxes because you're on our land. You know what I mean? And the money that you give us isn't enough. So how about this? Is you just leave us alone, let us run our economy, and we'll be rich. Stop throwing us into your paper saying we're criminals. Stop. We need more allies.
0: Danielle Obomsawin, Abenaki, living in the Cree community of Wapmagshtui.
3: Découverte, moi, là, il n'y a rien qu'on découvre. 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
0: Discovery. Nothing has been discovered. Everything is already there.
3: Mais c'est pas tellement le mot comme la notion du mot. C'est que pendant tout ce temps-là, on a pu nous faire sentir inférieurs à cause de ça. Donc il faut tout réécrire l'histoire et puis dire les vraies choses.
0: It's not so much the word as the notion of the word. It's used all the time to make us feel inferior. We have to rewrite the whole story and tell the truth. The word discovery is not just used to claim Indigenous lands, but also used to claim Indigenous knowledge. Time and time again, scientists, archaeologists, and yes, explorers, discover what was already known by Indigenous peoples. Here's Olivia Ikey Duncan once more.
4: I don't understand how every time they prove that we knew all along, they are the ones automatically always with the title for it, you know? Like, you didn't discover this. This was already known, and it's annoying for people to not acknowledge that we and our knowledge is extremely, extremely brilliant. It's crazy. And nobody in our culture, in our people, have ever claimed to have discovered this amazing thing and taking the title for it. And we have always shared that knowledge. And we have tried so hard to share that knowledge with non-Indigenous people. But the only way they will accept that knowledge is if they have tested it first or, you know. So it angers a lot of us. Because I feel like discovering it is you're claiming it for yourself. And that's really not an Indigenous way of living, of thinking, of being. we don't have the right to claim anything.
0: Jimmy Papati, Anishinaabe from Kitsisakik.
5: Pour moi, la découverte, ça a apporté la destruction d'une culture, d'une langue, d'une spiritualité.
0: To me, the word discovery is linked to the destruction of culture, language, spirituality.
5: Alors que moi, si j'avais à remplacer le mot, ce serait contact. Pas découverte.
0: And so for me, if I were to replace the word, it would be contact, not discovery.
6: Canada. Must be the name of this place.
0: It seems like this whole country at times has been one big misunderstanding after another between Indigenous people and European settlers. When French explorer Jacques Cartier arrived here, he encountered the Iroquois, and famously, when he was being shown their village, or Ganada in Ganyangkehaga, he mistook it as the name of their nation. And this word, Ganada, transformed eventually into the word Canada. It's a cute story, but it also makes it feel like Canada was always waiting to happen, and that the history of this country began when Europeans arrived and those words were spoken. We asked some friends from my home community of Kahnawake, Jody Daibo, Hank Phillips, Pepper Obomsawin, and Jillian Delarone, what they think of having the name of the country originating from the Ganyangkehaga language.
7: Oh, boy.
3: Canada.
8: Canada.
3: Well, doesn't it derive from a Ganyangkehaga word?
9: Ganada.
8: Means village.
9: Yeah.
3: And it comes from Indigenous language, so... acknowledge it it's more really... and own up to that and be respectful to it. Like looking back to just the word Canada itself, I think it could be a little more respectful to where it's coming from and where it originates from.
9: Edit that respect, allow us to have a presence.
7: When I think of Canada, I think of masters of distorting history. It's like there's just all these different wrongs that aren't really out there unless you dig for it, right? So there's this weird conception out there in the international setting that Canada, oh, they're nice people. They say sorry, and, you know.
8: It's not all maple syrup and beavers.
9: If we're so amazing, why are we not even doing a little bit to educate and have a bit of truth behind that education? We'll start by just telling the truth. Start by giving us place in the classroom. Start by telling the real history. And I know that the history is heavy and ugly and, you know, nothing for Canada to be proud of. But I think there's a real honor in being able to say, my ancestors did that, because I know that we take all our honor in knowing what our ancestors had to fight through. So right. When is that relationship going to change? And it needs to change by at least saying we were wrong and then move forward with making space for the truths.
7: I went off the reserve for 3 years in high school. In Sec 3, they were teaching Quebec history, and one part where they mentioned, like, the Mohawks, they sustain themselves through cigarette stores. They were trying to say that we're not educated and that we only do cigarettes. And I just remembered getting so angry because this was, like, in textbooks and I'm surrounded by 40 other kids. And I'm like, this is what they are going to think of us now. And I remember, like, just burning up and having to walk out. And that was my first moment of realizing, like, okay, like, I'm not part of this...

0: In Wapmagstui, off the eastern coast of the James Bay, the word Canada has a different meaning in the Cree language. Matthew Mukash explains.
1: Canada, there are different interpretations. Us, it's don't go there, Canada. If you're on a canoe, and if I tell you, let's go close to that rapid, you can tell me Canada, and I'll know that you're saying, let's not go there. For us, Canada is only 100 years old, over 100 years old. You know, we've been here since the beginning of time. So what do you call a country that has evolved into your land? So it's hard to name it even, you know.

0: There is a lot of power in words. That's what this whole series is about. Words shape how we form our thoughts and how we see ourselves, sometimes without realizing it. For generations, Canadians have been taught in history books that this land was discovered. And from the moment that Cartier or Columbus or whatever European first stepped foot here, it was inevitable that the nation of Canada would follow. Here is Danielle Obomsawin once again.
1: L'histoire n'est pas écrite par ceux qui, par les pauvres, par ceux qui ont subi le génocide. L'histoire est écrite par ceux qui ont gagné.
0: History is not written by the poor, by those subjected to genocide. History is written by those who won.
1: Ce qui me fâche avec le mot découverte, c'est justement ça donnait licence à faire le génocide. Et puis je suis contente que maintenant, finalement, on a la chance de dire notre histoire.
0: It makes me mad, the word discovery. It gives a license to commit genocide. And I'm happy now that we are finally getting a chance to tell our own histories. To dispel this myth of discovery and proclaim deep Indigenous connections, Lisa Dutcher of the Wolastoqe Nation, now living in Fredericton, believes that we need to reach back before European contact.
2: We need to start using our own terms. We had names for all of these places. And by taking those names and not using them or replacing them with English names was a form of colonization. To say, you know, you're not valid. Your claim is not valid. And we were going to put another name on that. And I think decolonization has to flip that again as by saying, no, we're going to rename, we're going to give our names back to our waterways and our places and our gathering places and maybe even this whole country, renaming it.
0: I agree with Lisa. I definitely think we need to be using our original names for places. When you call something by its true name, it's a show of respect. That's all the time we have for this episode. I'm Ganyet Dio and Nyawankoa for listening to us as we decolonize the words discovery and Canada. Join us next time on Telling Our Twisted Histories as we decolonize

0: About 6 years ago, there was a word we started hearing in our communities. It wasn't our word, but it was a good word. It echoed what we had been saying to you folks all along, that Indigenous people and non-Indigenous people need to heal our relationship. And while we appreciate the intent of wanting to reconcile, we've been burned in the past. Don't get me wrong, we want this to happen. We want to get along with our neighbors. We want to build a better future together for the next generation and the generations to come. It's just the news. It hurts us. Every week, every month, every year.
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0: The death of Colton Bushy. Police violence against peaceful land defenders. The burning of Indigenous fishing boats. The tragic death of Joyce Echaquan in a Quebec hospital. And so many stolen sisters. It can make you angry. It can make you numb. It can make you feel alone. But the only way forward is together. And that's why this word is important. My name is Ganyetio, and in this episode of Telling Our Twisted Histories, we are decolonizing the word reconciliation. In most Indigenous communities, to learn something, you're told to watch, and especially to listen. We've been told we're in a post-colonial period, but we know that the processes of colonialism are still at play, and their consequences impact our communities every day. For a long time, we have been talked about, labeled, studied, categorized, but now it's time for us to do the talking. Please leave any stereotypes at the door, and as you listen, keep this word in mind, mamu. In the Innu-Amun language, mamu means together. To bring you this series, we traveled to 15 Indigenous communities from 11 different homelands whose traditional territories now host the provinces of Quebec, New Brunswick, and Labrador. We spoke with 75 Inuit, Métis, and First Nations people to bring you their voices directly. So together, we will decolonize our world and ourselves, one word at a time. Now listen up and let us tell you our stories as we explore and unravel our twisted histories. In 2015, after 8 years of documenting and recording over 7,000 testimonies of residential school survivors, the Truth and Reconciliation Commission, sometimes referred to as the TRC, released 94 calls to action directed at government, institutions, and Canadians designed to reconcile our long-damaged relationship. As always, here are some of the people we spoke with on what they think of when they hear the word reconciliation. But first, what does reconciliation even mean? Here is Joshua Kuwapit of the Cree community of Wapmagstui with more.
2: The restoration of friendly relations, the action of

0: making one view or belief compatible with another. Reconciliation. When you look at the history of First Nations people, it seems like the embrace with open arms has always been there. If they want to reconcile, then that's their, the onus is on them to reconcile. They have nothing to reconcile. We've always, it seems like we've always accepted them.
1: Matthew Mokash, Cree from Wapmagstui.
2: So for me, reconciliation is a one-sided thing. You know, it's the oppressor that is defining what reconciliation is. We don't have a word. You know why? Because we don't do that to people. The government said, okay, then we're going to reconcile. You know, we're going to talk about reconciliation, but here's how you do it. You do it our way. It's never the other way. So that's hardly reconciliation because, you know, you're not asked to put in your idea about how to go about it.
1: We met in Fredericton with Lisa Dutcher and Ron Tremblay from the Wolastoqe Nation, and here's what they think of reconciliation.
3: I think to reconcile is always a good thing. How it is done is another thing. I think that the ones that I've read in the TRC's calls to action are they're very action orientated. So, and they're also very direct in terms of some of the things that need to be changed within educational system, within the government.
4: This whole reconciliation and these calls to action, I remember reading through them. I'm thinking, boy, that's a huge commitment that this government and this colonial government in this country has to fulfill. I'm a realist, and I looked at them all and I thought, there's no damn way they're going to fulfill all these calls to action and really fulfill these recommendations.
1: So far, only 10 of the 94 calls to action have been completed, with another 23 projects underway and 38 more proposed. If you'd like to learn more about the progress on the TRC's calls to action, check out CBC News' interactive Beyond 94 website.
5: Merci. Thank you. Réconciliation. Reconciliation. Réconciliation. Reconciliation. Reconciliation. Reconciliation.
6: Reconciliation.
5: Réconciliation.
1: When politicians or bureaucrats say
5: reconciliation
1: over and over, for a lot of us, it can feel performative, like it's being said to look good and nothing more. Here are David Montour, Pepper Obomsawin, and Gillian Delaronde in the Gunyakahaga community of Kahnawake.
7: Reconciliation, I think, is a fuzzy word. When will reconciliation happen? I can't even say it. When is it achieved? You get it? Because reconciliation costs money. It does. You have to get in there. So is there a price tag on reconciliation? Is it $100 million and it's over? Is it, you know what I mean? So when you just say reconciliation, fine. But what do we mean by reconciliation? Well, how do we know that if we achieved it or not? Because it can be argued, wow, I'm trying to do reconciliation, you know, like you're attempting it.
8: I'm having a really hard time with not calling bullshit on it. I think that as Indigenous people, we're grasping at wanting these promises or these treaties, or we're grasping at the idea that change is in the air. And then at the end of the day, we haven't changed anything but spent a whole lot of money and have a fancy word like we're reconciliation. I don't really think there's a real reconciliation even wanting to be had. I think it's all two-faced to maintain this image of we're trying to have a better Canada.
9: I mean, history kind of repeated itself over and over again with promises of this and that. We're sick of being like, you know, you can't fool us anymore at this point. You can't say one thing because you've never done that. And you say one thing and the opposite actually happens, and it's exhausting.
1: I agree with Jill. The word just feels performative. And for me, the word reconciliation would imply that at one point we had a good relationship that went sour, and now we have to fix it. But at what point in the history of our nations Was this relationship ever equally balanced? And now moving to the east, we hear from Lisa Dutcher of the Wolastoqe Nation, living in Fredericton.
3: And that's where I think, you know, reconciliation is probably a good word for it, because it does require that two-sided approach to it. What I think a lot of people think is just a one-sided thing. And what I had learned from the apology that was done to residential school survivors is that a lot of survivors didn't accept the apology because they didn't feel like it was genuine. They felt like it was government putting it out there and saying, well, you know, we can check that box now. And I think that that whole process of calls to action, really, I've read a lot of them and they're very clear on what needs to be done. But I don't know. There has to be more effort made to move that forward. If we're going to have reconciliation, I don't know if it's going to happen in my lifetime, but I hope to see it.
6: Right now I can't speak, I'm weak. I broke down and cried with my face in the sheets. The same one you used to cover your face when you beat me down to the streets. But now I'm back to my feet.

0: For many of us, we have no choice but to move on. Reconciliation offers us healing and hope. We just have to work hard to get there. Here's Noah Swapi of the Naskapi community of Kowa Chikamach.
1: I think the only way to move forward is that word, reconciliation. It's a word that we can use, I think. We need to move forward. I think if we're stuck in the past and still living in the past, there's no way of moving forward. We have to accept what has happened in the past, learn from it. And that's the only way to move forward. It's like losing somebody, a close member of your family. If you cannot accept the fact that you lost that person, you know, you're stuck. You cannot move forward. It's easy to say, but it's probably very hard to do.
0: Audrey Isaac of the Mi'kmaq community of Listigouche.
2: The word reconciliation, I've heard it before in the dictionary, but again, recently on the TV and the news, it's become very important to the natives because they're looking for respect from the government. They're looking for healing to happen, to understand that we were a people, we had a culture, you know, we have the right to be native, we have the right to speak our language. So to reconcile, I think, is to have healing and understanding and growth from there so people can continue to worship the way they want, live the way they want without being suppressed, without being judged, and without being punished.
0: Eloise Tremblay, Innu from Matimakush.
3: Tu dois réparer avant de réconcilier.
0: You have to repair before you reconcile.
3: Tu dois reconstruire.
0: You must rebuild.
3: C'est tous des mots qui devraient venir avant réconciliation, je pense.
0: These are the words that must come before reconciliation.
3: Si t'es pas capable d'admettre les torts que t'as faits, puis si t'es pas capable d'admettre que c'est fait depuis longtemps, puis que la façon de penser reste toujours quand même la même.
0: If you're not able to admit wrongs you have done, that they were done for a long time, things will always remain the same.
3: Tu sais, t'as un gouvernement qui parle de réconciliation. Si on change de gouvernement, on va te changer de discours.
0: This government always talks of reconciliation. But if we change the government, are we going to change the discourse? For some of us, the damage has been done and there's nothing more that settlers can do to reconcile. Here's my mother, Gahandineta Horn from Kahnawake. She's a little radical, but at 81 years old, she's a survivor of constant attempts of erasure and genocide. So I understand where she's coming from.
4: Well, I think they should go home. That's where they belong. They don't belong here because look at how they treat the native people. They killed over 90% of us, and they've come over here and they have mistreated us, and they have mistreated our mother. And they don't follow our way, which is the Gayanare Goa, Great Peace. And it says right in there that if you can't follow and live by that, then you don't belong here. You have to go. So I think they will have to go.

0: What would a decolonized version of reconciliation look like to you? What would have to happen for Canada and Canadians to make amends? Would we still even call it reconciliation? Michael Rice of Kahnawake has an idea.
1: Restitution is a bigger word. Restitution is more than money. Restitution is returning lands. It's returning monies that were misappropriated. Because we know that a lot of these trust monies were used to be loaned to multinational corporations which developed the country, universities like McGill, Queen's, Laval. They took monies that were on loan from major church institutions in Quebec, the Jesuits, the Sulpicians, which built many of these institutions here, in particular in this area in Quebec, which came from the natural resource funds of Indigenous peoples. I often say this to the politician, don't speak to me about reconciliation until you're willing to make restitution.
0: Here is Bryce Morrison, Métis from Winnipeg, now living in Quebec City.
2: Well, reconciliation is a word, exactly. It's been bypassed. And until we educate and really start to see our younger children understanding what's happened to their parents and their grandparents, and not only our own children, but the rest of Canada, through either the school curriculum, we can change to educate them better on the genocide that happened in Canada with colonization. It's an action word, you know, it's more of something that's easy to say. Land back. That's reconciliation.
0: Jimmy Papati, Anishinaabe from the community of Kitsisakik.
3: Restituer des terres avant, là.
0: Restore the land first.
3: Rétablir la culture et la langue, tout ce que vous avez brisé. Après ça, on parlera de réconciliation.
0: Reestablish the culture and language, all the things you broke. Then we will talk of reconciliation.
3: Sans terre, on n'existe pas.
0: Without the land, we don't exist.
3: Restituer puis reconnaître notre souveraineté territoriale.
0: Restore your recognition of our territorial sovereignty.
3: Pour moi, ce sera plus restitution.
0: That. For me, the word is restitution. One path to reconciliation is in small actions and building relationships between Indigenous peoples and Canadians. Here's Jody Daibo of Kahnawake.
4: So I'm actually part of this initiative. They call it a National Youth Reconciliation Initiative, and it's with Indigenous and non-Indigenous youth from all walks of Canada. With this initiative that we're trying to do is to create spaces to have different workshops and activities to include Indigenous and non-Indigenous to create this understanding. Because there are people who, like you said earlier, that do have a heart once they realize the truth. So there is a shift in the mindset. It's just a matter of educating. So the idea is to collaborate in a way that teaches non-Indigenous folks what it means to be a citizen of this country, to understand the land that they're on.
0: Jason Sikowak from the Inuit community of Rigolet.
5: This name is a good name for government, but I think healing might be a better name. Healing actually sounds pretty good, but it wouldn't be just Indigenous healing. It had to be healing on both sides, like unlearn practices, relearn, become educated, basically.
0: Here is Lisa Dutcher once more.
6: It really helped me to kind of think about an elder that I used to work with, and she talked about reconciliation. The process of, in Mi'kmaq, it was called a Biksiktawagan, and a Biksiktawagan means to the process of forgiveness. And that process of forgiveness requires both sides to take their part in that process, not just one side asking for forgiveness, but again, following up with actions, but also requiring a response from those who have been hurt by whatever actions in that process of forgiveness. So I think that those two need to speak to one another and come to a resolution.
0: Almost 2 years ago, Olivia Ike Duncan from the Inuit community of Cujuac relocated with her family to the suburbs of Montreal. For her, reconciliation is not just a mending of relationships between Canadians and Indigenous people. It's healing for a better future, and that means not just leaving it in the hands of the government.
7: My children are French-Canadian, they're Haudenosaunee, white, they're Inuk, they have blonde hair, blue eyes, they ride on the back of pickups and fish on the ice, and I want them to love every bit of themselves and not have to choose. And I think everybody should have that right all over the world. There's too many different people all across our planet to be fighting for our language and just our language, you know, and just our identity. We have to respect each other and fight for all of us. So trying not to be political doesn't exist for me. I'm sorry, but my existence is a resistance to those in power.

As Indigenous people, we are largely guided by our relationships. Our relationships to the land, to the animals, to our families, our communities, and each other. For a long time, our relationship with Canada and Canadians was fractured. Our voices as Indigenous people were written out of the story. Now, after generations of fighting to be heard, we are back together again. We are, as they say in the Inuamun language, Mamu, together. And now, together, Canadians and Indigenous people can grieve, forgive, restore, and heal to build something better. Nyawa, for joining us as we decolonize the word reconciliation. That's it for our series, Telling Our Twisted Histories. Thanks for listening. I'm Ganyetio. Onagiwahi.

0: Telling Our Twisted Histories is a co-production of the CBC and Terre Inu. The series was written and directed by Ozzy Michelin, original concept by Karine Lanois-Briand, based on Telling Our Story, an original idea by Ian Boyd and Reginald Volant. 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I'm your host, Kanyetio. Nyawa. 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
1: 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But first, here's a story from the CBC Creator Network, a digital initiative designed to amplify the voices of the next generation of Canadian storytellers. 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
2: Our elders say, long time ago people, our ancestors, lived off the land like animals. For many like Western kind of European people, they might think of that as like something derogatory. But for the Dene, it's like a huge reverence to compare our ancestors to the animals who live on the northern environment, because anybody who spent time out in the land knows that it's not easy. Like it takes skill and knowledge, and you know, and my ancestors had that. Wetsie, Angela Code Husie, Saisi Dene Hesli, Tasuuli Twe Hotsi. I'm from a small community called Tiduli Lake. It's the most northern community in Manitoba. I live here in Whitehorse, Yukon. I'm a hunter. I'm a high tanner. I also own a business called Dene Chania, Indigenous Cultural Contracting. Caribou provided everything for the people. You know, like nothing would go to waste. I really appreciate that about like my Dene ancestors and like that way of life, because it's, I feel like it shows respect to the caribou. So it's really great that there is like a movement to restore some pride in who we are, because due to colonization, systemically, people were made to feel ashamed of being Indigenous. Like even for my own mom, I remember in high school, every year she would make me some new mukluks. And one time she told me, she's like, I'm really happy that you like your mukluks. When I was a kid, I was made to feel ashamed of having to wear things that were made traditionally. And because her parents couldn't afford something else, you know? For her to say that, there's a lot of people talk about intergenerational trauma, but not enough people talk about intergenerational healing and beauty and the transference of all the good things, you know, because there is still a lot of good things. Being a hunter and a high tanner and an artist, it feels really great to be a part of something from the beginning to the end. Having that knowledge or like that skill set didn't happen overnight. It's been a process. Like I've been hunting for a long time. I've been tanning hides for a long time. And, you know, like learning how to sew or do beadwork is still very much a work in progress. So when I do finish products, like making a bone tool or sewing a pair of mitts or making jewelry. Like, it makes me feel really proud. I think that there needs to be like a change in how we view Indigenous made goods. Culture is a verb. Like, it's not an aesthetic thing. It's not just how something looks. Like, you have to work at it. Like, it's a consistency, a lifestyle, that relationship that you build when you're out on the land and you're hunting or doing the work to produce a skin, like to do high tanning. And it is like laborious and time consuming. It's like pushing back on the capitalist kind of produce, make money, to like slowing down a little bit and being like more conscientious of like the process. I hope, I would want more people to adopt Indigenous ways of knowing and being. That's the main reason why I started my business, is to really push those philosophies. There's so much work to do, and there's so much change that needs to happen. But think about what those future generations are going to experience, and like what their lives are going to be like, and what their values and ethics are going to be. And for me, a big part of that is like being a good land steward and being a respectful, ethical hunter. I really love doing this work.
1: 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I'm Ifi Chibwetelu, and you are listening to CBC Radio 1. 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

0: Joshua Kuipit, Caroline No Dinish, Noel Swati, Marie Mar Gabriel, Caroline Gabriel Nesabi, John Marie McKenzie, David Montour, Calentina the Horn, Kana Tayo Horn Bat, Michael Rice, Pepper Jody, and Phillips Gillian.
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2: Turquoise Thunderbird Woman.
7: Before we start decolonizing, here are some of the people we spoke with about where their family names come from. We'll start off in Wapmagshtui, off the eastern coast of the James Bay. Here are Matthew Mukash and Joshua Kawapit of the Cree Nation.
4: We don't even know what it means. You know, Mukash doesn't mean, it's not a Cree word. It's part of a Cree word, Mukash. It's either Mukshanaba, who's the feast leader, the person who's in charge of feast. There's also Magush, who doesn't sound like Mukash. Magush is the loon's offspring.
6: Kawapit, Gawabaij, means something that belongs to me that's white. It was a nickname that became into a family name. There's several stories about how they got the first, Mr. Kawapit got his name. Whenever he would go into the fur trading post of Hudson Bay, whenever he would give in his fur in exchange of supplies or equipment or items, he would always comment that one of these days that he would have enough fur or money to buy himself a white coat. And he would say, Gawabach ekup, is the word in a white coat. So the store manager started calling him Mr. Gawabaij or Mr. Kawapit, and that's how the name came to be.
7: Olivia Aiki Duncan from the Inuit community of Kujuak.
8: There's a story behind the name Aiki. My mother's grandfather was a translator for the Hudson's Bay Company who would travel with these white men as their translator because he was a poor boy. He would go on planes with them, and he always wore old clothing and clothing that was too small for him. And people in the community called him Aiki. In Inuktitut, I is the sleeve of a shirt. And to be ki is having a short sleeve. Aiki tolo. He has a short sleeve. So this is how they say we got our last name of Aiki, because my great-grandfather wore a shirt that was too small for him. And people would call him that.
7: Réjean Obamsawin, Abenaki from the community of Odanak.
9: Nom de famille Obamsawin, c'est Bomazin, qui était un chef de guerre qui était à Norridgewock dans le Maine.
7: The family name Obamsawin is really Bomsawin, who was a war chief who was Norridgewock in Maine.
9: Et par la suite, ça a changé à Abomazin, Obamsawin avec un Z.
7: So it changed to Obamsawin, then Obamsawin with a Z, then into Obamsawin like today.
9: Puis les apostrophes qui sont ajoutées, ben, c'était plus une question pratique, là, parce que à l'époque, même au dire de mon père qui est décédé maintenant, il venait, il essayait de trouver un emploi, il appelait, il disait oui, on a besoin d'un peintre à bâtiment. 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
7: The apostrophe was added for practical reasons. At the time, my late father told me the story of how it was added to the name. He said he was trying to find work, and they said, yeah, we need a house painter. And he said his name, and they said, oh, a sauvage. Never mind, we don't want you.
9: Donc, il y a des membres de la famille. Mon père l'a pas fait, mon grand-père l'a pas fait, il a été bien précis là-dessus. 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Parce que Obamsawin, c'est comme O'Brien, O'Connor.
7: So he told me that members of the family, but not him or my grandfather, added the apostrophe to Obamsawin to make employers think we were Irish. Obamsawin, like O'Brien or O'Connor.

0: For many of us, we have more than one name, and I'm not talking middle names here. For many Indigenous people, they have their name, which they use for bills, banks, and government identification, and then they have another name, which can hold even more value than the name that shows up on their birth certificate. Here is Robbie Dick in Wabmagshdui.
1: It's a European invention, not ours. With our people, we didn't have such thing as family names. We just had names, one or two names to a person. Just basically one name. Like I have a traditional name. Okay, a lot of our people have, even her, she has, and all our children, they have it too. But we don't use those. They're not recorded. The missionaries didn't want to record those. They want to give us Christian names. That's where this Robbie Dick comes from.
0: Traditional names can be passed down between the generations of a family as a way to honor and pay tribute to family members and ancestors. Here is Joshua Kawapit once again.
2: Some of us in our family, my siblings, have traditional names. My traditional name is Nibadabnoshkum. Yeah, the type of day that you were born and the type of season that you were born. And sometimes it will reference to something that you love doing. Like my father named one of my siblings Myodokonosh. And one of the things he loved to do was to harvest the or hunt the beaver. The best time to kill it is after the sunset and when the weather is really, really calm and the water is just like glass. And when you see it, they floating or swimming on the water, you see the ripples. The name describes the ripples of the beaver that it makes. Myodokonosh, that's what it describes. It's very poetic, the way they describe it. When I asked my mother to name my my son a traditional name, so that's the name I'm going to give to your son in honor of your father.
0: Spiritual names are another type of traditional name. Not all Indigenous people have spirit names, but for those who follow traditional spiritualities, it can be their most important way of being known. Spiritual names are given to people in ceremony. They are a way of honoring Indigenous identity and ways of being. They are ways to not just connect with our ancestors, but they are a chance to better understand ourselves and what we bring to this world. We'll let our next speaker from the Wolastoqe Nation introduce himself.
3: I just said that my name is Morning Star Burning in my language. That's the traditional name that was passed down to me through ceremony several years back. When you address yourself, even when you first thing that you get up in the morning, when you call in the ancestors, you speak to them, you always say who you are first and foremost, so they recognize who you are. Back in the early 90s, I was going to University of New Brunswick here, and I was listening to an elder from Maniwaki, William Kamanda, who was speaking on behalf of the wampum belts that he carried. And I remember towards the conclusion of his talk, he talked about how important it was that each one of us, before we pass to the next world, to have our traditional name. He says, so the ancestors will know who you are and they can identify you with that name. So that's how crucial it is for us to have that traditional or spiritual name.
0: Back to the Cree with Matthew Mokash and Robbie Dick, who give us their understanding on the importance of spirit names in their culture.
4: You know, that's the thing about names, because a name has a spiritual connection to you, because that's why we have spirit names, that's why we have Cree names. In ceremonies, we give spiritual names. People ask for a spiritual name. And spiritual name comes from before you came here. It's a name that you carried when you were in the spirit world. You made an agreement with God. He wanted you to come. When you have your true name, you're more or less in balance. You know your gift, because your name has something to do with how you carry out your work, how you think.
1: There's another name we have, spiritual name. Tipskot. It means straight to the universe. That's my spiritual name. It was given by an elder at a ceremony. So some people have those spiritual names now, which of course probably had them before Christian time. But we also have those names identified. Those spiritual names are identification of our connection to creation. But these Christian names don't have no meaning to us. It's just like an identification number.
0: For Inuit across the North, last names just weren't a thing, and it never really came up until they had to interact with traders and the government. Olivia Ike Duncan from Kujawaq brings us more.
5: The government was unable to keep track of Inuit, what they were doing. You know, like when somebody comes sells a fur to you, Yani, there's like how many Yanis, how many Susis, how many Evas, you know? So they started this thing for Inuit, which was called the Eskimo identification tags. These little tags, everybody was given a number. And that's how you were identified. Who came to sell the fur, who got their child tax, who went to school, who has been put on the ship for TB. They used these numbers. And later they started something called Project Last Name, where they were traveling to each community and asking people what they wanted their last name to be. Most of them really translated their Inuktitut name into English. Aputertuk is snowball. So family names, it's cool. We have last names now, but it comes with a dark history.
0: For Robbie Dick from the Cree community of Wapmagstui, it's not just the name of his family he wants to examine, but the name of his nation.
1: They have all kinds of names for our nation. Well, they call us Crees. Well, that's where we're known better as Crees. But we have changed that into Iyo. Iyo means human. I know one thing for sure is it originated from the word Christian, from what we heard. When they first missionaries came here, and they probably believed that after a while we were more Christianized than others. So probably that's why they call it the word that word came from, the Cree. From what I heard, it's not a Cree word for sure. Because in our language or dialect, we don't have the letter R. We don't say the word R. So it couldn't come from us. So it's the government or missionaries that call us Crees.
0: Yeah, it's kind of like how we prefer to be called Ganyotkehaga instead of Mohawk. Mohawk is an Algonquin word which means man-eater, and Ganyotkehaga, which is our own word, means people of the flint.

0: We haven't always been able to give our children Indigenous names. For many parents, gifting their child with an Indigenous name is a way to reclaim something that was lost. It's like making a declaration to the world that we are here. Our names can give us strength, pride, and connection. Here is Lisa Dutcher of the Wolastoqe Nation living in Fredericton.
1: When I first had my first child, I wanted to give him a Native name, and actually my mother wouldn't let me do it. She didn't want me to use a Native name, and I was very confused by that too. But I was a young mother, so I listened to her. I told my son, you know, this was the name I wanted to give you. If you want to use it, you can. And so he did. But, you know, name is it's one of those things that I think we really have to think about. The names that we call, the places around us, the names we use to name one another, I think are all very important process of decolonizing.
0: For Jason Sikowak from the Inuit community of Rigolet, reclaiming his family name was an important step in decolonizing his life.
2: Growing up, all my life, my last name was Shiwok, but we've always heard stories that it used to be Sikwok before somebody, I'm not sure who it was, whether it was a doctor or somebody in the Hudson Bay Company or somebody taking a census, could neither pronounce nor spell Sikwok. So they wrote it down in the ledger as Shiwok, and it was kind of adopted, I guess, probably not by choice, by the families, like great uncle John, who was in the First World War, my grandfather's brother, his name, I think I remember correctly, was recorded in the war records as Lance Corporal John Shiwok, and then in parentheses, Sikwok. So he still had memory of his name being Sikwok. So it wasn't that long ago. So in my early 40s, I decided that it was time to revert back. So I went through the official process of changing my name to Sikwok. I used to go to events with other Inuit artists and introduce myself and Jason Shiwok, but our family name used to be Sikwok. And majority of the reactions I got was, well, why don't you change it back to Sikwok then? And that kind of stuck with me for a while. And finally got up the nerve, I guess, to actually do it. And I feel a lot better after doing it. It helps me feel a little more whole.
0: For our last word, we'll leave you with my mom, Gandineta Horn of Kahnawake, on the importance of giving her children Indigenous names.
3: Well, when I started having children, which is 1971, I'm raised Longhouse, and I did not want to give my children English names. But at that time, everybody was forced to have an English name, including myself. When I went to school, they would totally refuse to let me use my name, which was Kahanginekta. That's how all my children got Native names. And now in this, and everybody was critical. Well, what about when they go to school? What are they going to be called? I said, you're going to have to learn to say that, even here. So anyway, then as time went on, you can see now that almost nobody here has a white name. They all have Native names, and we all acknowledge that name. We know what it means, and there's a story to each one, and so on. So there's more to it. And also, the fact that there's nobody else on this earth that has the same name. You are a unique person. And so you are the only one that has that name. There's only one of you.
0: I love the name that I have. My Duda gave it to me. But at the beginning of my career, I started going by Dio because I saw how uncomfortable it made people when they saw my name on the page or heard it said aloud. They would get flustered and immediately ask me if I had a nickname. I actually prefer to be called by my full name, which is Gunye Dio. My mother told me to be patient with people when going out into the world and teaching the pronunciation. So, I am. And I believe it is a show of respect to take the time to learn someone's name. Nyawa for listening as we've decolonized family names. I'm Ganyetio, and this has been Telling Our Twisted Histories.

There are few topics as divisive for Indigenous people as the word school. It's both a way forward for our communities, and it's a source of one of our greatest pains. Skana Zewagwego. My name is Ganyetio, and today on Telling Our Twisted Histories, we are decolonizing the word school. In most Indigenous communities, to learn something, you're told to watch, and especially to listen. We've been told we're in a post-colonial period, but we know that the processes of colonialism are still at play, and their consequences impact our communities every day. For a long time, we have been talked about, labeled, studied, categorized, but now it's time for us to do the talking. Please leave any stereotypes at the door, and as you listen, keep this word in mind, mamu. In the Innu-Amun language, mamu means together. To bring you this series, we travel to 15 Indigenous communities from 11 different homelands whose traditional territories now host the provinces of Quebec, New Brunswick, and Labrador. We spoke with 75 Inuit, Métis, and First Nations people to bring you their voices. Directly. So together we will decolonize our world and ourselves, one word at a time. Now listen up and let us tell you our stories as we explore and unravel our twisted histories.

0: Imagine being told not to speak the only language you know. Imagine being taught that everything you learned at home was wrong. Imagine being taught that you were broken and needed to be fixed. For over 100 years, the federal government and the church took thousands of Indigenous children from their families and placed them into residential schools. Many were also sent to Indian day schools. Indigenous students were taught to forget everything they know and assimilate, or else. About 150,000 Indigenous children attended residential schools. The last residential school shut down in 1996. I was born in 1985. There were still residential schools run by the Canadian government up until I was 11 years old. We don't just call the people who went to these schools students. We call them survivors. Here are sisters Audrey and Pamela Isaac of the Listigouche Mi'kmaq First Nation.
1: We were behind.
2: Clean the boards, chop the wood, help with the laundry, go to church every day.
3: I like that part.
2: Every day in school we had to go to church. So it was more their idea to assimilate us into a religion and take away our culture.
3: When I was being taught in the school here, the day Indian day school, we were not being taught right. We didn't know our arithmetic. We didn't know our timetables. They didn't care if we know or not.
0: Danielle Obomsawin, Abenaki, living in the Cree community of Wapmagjdui, has spent a long time teaching. She loves school, but she also knows its darker side.
4: J'aime beaucoup l'école, OK? 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
0: I still like school, OK? But I'm aware of the obvious effects of residential schools.
4: Je suis même plus capable sur l'Internet. Je vois beaucoup d'histoires de gens, puis je peux pas les lire parce que ça m'affecte tellement.
0: The stories I read online really affect me. It's horrible. Marie-Marthe and Grégoire Gabriel from the Innu community of Matimakush, Lac John, tell us how powerless they felt in the face of the government's mandatory measures to force children to go to school.

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0: Tam had dat weet je niet. Je hebt je weet je wat.
2: All the children had to go. Even if you didn't want to go, even if your parents didn't want you to go. There was no choice. Everyone had to go. It was systemic. When we walked in those doors, we were no longer allowed to speak our language. We had to learn their language. We had to learn their customs. These schools attacked indigenous cultures and ways of life when we were most vulnerable. The mission of the schools was to kill the Indian in the child. This assault on our families destroyed languages, cultures, spiritualities, and ways of knowing that date back thousands of years. Matthew Mokash from the Cree community of Wapmagshtui explains what school was like for him and others of his generation.
3: I went through the school process. We were not allowed to speak too much in our language because I went to a federal day school here, okay, when I was a kid. A lot of things that we learned, it was nothing that had to do with our culture. Read books like Dick and Jane and Spot. You know, our minds were conditioned through the use of fairy tales. What that does is, when you're older, it does help you a little bit to be critical about many things that come into your life, but it has nothing to do with spirituality. Because the human being, to be in balance, you ought to be healthy physically, emotionally, mentally, and spiritually. If you don't include spirituality in school, everything's going to be out of balance.
2: One of the most heartbreaking things about colonial schools is how it severed the links of intergenerational knowledge. In a few generations, ways of living were lost. Deep knowledge of the land retreated and languages all but disappeared. Here is Jimmy Papati, Anishinaabe from Kitsisakik.
4: Et pour moi, là, l'école, là, aujourd'hui, là, partout à l'échelle du pays, l'école, là, c'est un outil qui sert à placer le monde dans la structure pyramidale.
2: For me, school today across the country is a tool that serves to place the world in the shape of a pyramid.
4: Puis l'école t'enseigne à être individualiste et t'enseigne pas à être à s'entraider.
2: School teaches you to be an individualist, but it doesn't really teach you to help each other. When an elder speaks to me and says, Pijan Kiji Ganamon, which means, come on, I'll teach you.
4: On a couru après nos grands-pères. Nos grands-pères nous partaient avec nous autres. On passait moins de temps que nos parents, mais plus avec nos grands-pères.
2: We followed after our grandfathers, and they shared with us. We spent less time with our parents than with our grandparents.
4: Mais l'éducation moderne a scrapé ça. Ça a brisé ça. Aujourd'hui, c'est pour ça qu'il y a un clivage de générations.
2: But modern education has scrapped that, broken that chain. Today, that's why there is a generational divide.
4: Les enfants que j'ai bas là, ils peuvent pas comprendre ce que son grand-père dit ou fait. Okay, c'est ça que ça fait comme conséquence les pensionnaires. Là.
2: The grandchildren cannot understand what their grandfather is saying or doing. That's the consequence of residential schools. Lisa Dutcher of the Wolastoqe Nation, now living in Fredericton, shares her story.
5: A big part of my healing is recapturing my language for myself and for my children and my grandchildren. I went to day school, and a lot of that was very problematic for me because I wouldn't be allowed to speak my language at school. And then when I went home, my family often wouldn't speak to me because I think they realized that we would be punished in the school if we spoke our language. And my grandmother actually told me once, she said, you know, you shouldn't speak the language because it's not going to do you any good in the world. And I never really fully understood why she would say that to me. But as I got older, I realized that, you know, she was trying to protect me from what she saw as what was happening to us as Indigenous people. So it really had a big impact on me. And I really miss the fact that I wasn't able to pass that down to my children.

0: The Indigenous and the settler ways of learning aren't always compatible. Sometimes curriculums based off of outside cultures can't connect with Indigenous students. Joshua Kawapit from the Cree community of Wapmagshtui shares his experience.
1: I was brought up in two different cultures, which was my own culture as well as the community culture that's here. Our history classes consisted of very vague information about the First Nations. I told my teacher that I learned so much about history when I'm out there with my parents, because it's something that they passed on orally from one generation to another. And learning the history of myself and my ancestors is something that I'm very fond of. So half of the time I was educated out on the land, for everything that I have to learn has to sustain myself about life and about our culture, language, and traditions. So that was the component of my education. And it's those life skills that you can bring to the community and try to incorporate it. But a lot of times it doesn't work. We forget what we learned out there and we can't incorporate it because there's another culture that's kind of clashing with ours, and it doesn't make sense. That's why we have a lot of social issues. That's why we have a lot of issues with alcohol, drugs, or kids not going to school. They drop out because they rather be out there. They rather learn about their culture, tradition, and languages. An education system that makes sense to them.
0: For Michael Rice of Kahnawake, the way forward is to reimagine these ineffective and foreign settler education systems and design systems that are relevant to Indigenous students.
2: In terms of schools and in the community, my viewpoint is that the education is going to be the key. It will be the key that the community will have to a better future, getting out of colonialism and getting out of a position of dependence. And I think right now what's happening in Kahnawake is they're going through a period of change where they're looking at their current education system, they're looking at how to develop it to incorporate their own history, our own language, our own culture, but at the same time to ensure that our children have access to the same standards. And that's going to be the key to build a better education future, is you have to teach people how to grow food, how to survive, but also to have access to the modern Western education.
0: There is one thing that all survivors of residential schools and Indian day schools have in common: the desire for education to be better for the generations to come. There are residential and Indian day school survivors out there right now who are encouraging their children and grandchildren to pursue an education because they know it will help their loved ones get ahead. Things have changed a lot since then, but the impacts of colonial schooling are still felt deeply in our communities. Here is Lisa Dutcher again.
3: While schooling for me has tended to be a fairly negative experience, especially in my early years, I saw it also as a way for myself to move forward. I was a mother at a very young age, so as a single mom, I really saw that I needed to do something to help raise my son and make a good life for him. So going back to school gave me that ability to do that. And so that's why I see school as, you know, while it was hurtful in some stages of my life, was very helpful in other stages. So, and it also helped me to do a lot of the things that I wanted to do. So schooling to me in the Western sense, you know, it has its pros and cons to it, but it still has some good value there.
0: Spending much of his childhood in the bush, school felt stifling for Noah Swapi from the Naskapi community of Coawachikamach.
4: When I was growing up, I quit school when I was grade six. I was living with my father in the bush. We'd wake up every morning with the sun, do our stuff, go out on the lake. I didn't like school. And the principal came to see me at our camp, school principal. He said, what you're doing is a good thing, but if you want to survive and lead your people in the future, you know, you have to learn the best of both worlds. So I went back to school. I struggled, but I managed to go through school. So you have the best of both worlds. So you can lead your people better into the future, but preserving your language and culture at the same time.
0: For Inuk, Annie Hickey Kenajuak, she has seen her teenage daughter's schools and education come along much farther when approaching Indigenous issues.
5: I can see a difference today. Like, I can see that there is more. There are teachers who really do want to teach and want to learn and want to share about, like, Indigenous people in Canada. I've seen, like, some of her teachers really making an effort, even though it's not mandatory or it's not instilled directly into the school system structure. They are still, like, trying to go a bit further, and they are still trying to make the difference themselves, which I appreciate. And I find it kind of hard to believe sometimes. Like, I'm kind of like against her history class. Like, I know you're doing good, but that's not the truth.
0: At least in most schools today, Indigenous children aren't being explicitly taught they are savages and should assimilate. The school systems are largely developed in an outside culture and still aren't always relevant or culturally appropriate. For a lot of us, it's like living in two worlds, the world of work and school and books, and the world out on the land based on experiences and relationships. Rabbi Dick of Wapmagjdui explains more.
6: School is something that originated from the other world. Over here, we didn't have schools. We didn't even have what you call teachers and professors, because what you learn from observation. You learn from the source. Like right now, you have people that teach you certain things, professors for certain things. Like you have biologists that will teach you about animals and stuff like that. But for us, there's no better source of teaching that you can get about a caribou from a caribou. Same thing with all of creation. That's how our people learned.
0: What's important for Audrey Isaac of the Mi'kmaq community of Listigouche is that children are given the freedom to follow whatever educational path that's right for them.
7: So my philosophy with education is you should allow the child to tell you who they are and let them excel in that area. And they'll always know who they are. We're not going to take them away from who they are and socialize them into robots. And at some point, they have a midlife crisis because they're not who they're supposed to be.
0: Here is my mom, Gahandinehta Horn, from the Ganyankehaga community of Kahnawake.
8: I was 6 years old in 1946. So first day of school, they gave us a booklet. And they told us that we would be no longer. We would no longer exist. They told us that. And I took that book. I went home. I showed it to my father. He was so angry. He says, "That's a lie. That is a lie." I said, "Well, why do I have to go to school there? I didn't want to come to school here." He says, "You have to go." I said, "Why?" "Because if you don't," he says, "they'll take you away. You'll be adopted by somebody, by a white family in Montreal, I guess. Or they could put him in jail for not letting me go to school." And I was very, very upset. He said, "Well, you have to go." And I was 6 years old, and I saw that I did have to go. But he told me something. He said, "You know what?" He says, "Just remember this. The first question you ever ask of anything or of anything is why. The second question you ever ask of anything is, can you prove it?" That's the two questions. And he told me, if you do that all your life, he says, you will have a very good education.
0: My mom then passed that philosophy on to me. I went to school in Kahnawake. I went to Kahnawake Survival School, and I absolutely loved it. We learned our own language and history and politics. We practiced self-governance as a student body by having traditional councils in our clans and making decisions on various matters that might arise. I also made a traditional cradle board that my infant son is now using. I feel like that type of schooling was the best balance for me. There was some structure, but we were also taught by people we knew, small class sizes and topics that were relevant to who we are. This school is a very important part of the community. For many Indigenous parents, they know what it is like to be forced to go to a school that doesn't fit them. And while education is key to securing good futures, they know what's the most important thing for their children and grandchildren. Choice. Thanks for listening. And that's all the time we have today as we decolonize the word school. Join us next time on Telling Our Twisted Histories as we examine more words. 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
9: Good evening, I'm Ifi Chiwetelu, and we will decolonize other words and concepts with more episodes of Telling Our Twisted Histories tomorrow night on CBC Radio 1. We're presenting this series to mark the beginning of National Indigenous History Month. Now, we bring you a story from the CBC Creator Network, an initiative that showcases up-and-coming Canadian storytellers. Here is bead worker Sarah Drew's story about discovering her Métis heritage.
10: There's not many things that can take me away from the world in the way that this can. I often find that I'm sitting here at my desk that I'll be beating and I blink, and next thing I know, it's past dinner, it's dark out, the stars are out, and I haven't even looked up in hours. We also just live in a world that expects you to be moving fast all of the time. I'm not very good at slowing down and being in the moment, and that yearning for creativity and something to do with my hands and a way to slow down, it was always going to be beading. I learned to bead at the end of 2021. Mid-Island Métis Nation was putting on a poppy beading workshop. I had been really wanting to learn for a long time, and thus began my journey of beading. These are the second piece of beadwork I ever made, and these took me so many hours and so much learning and stories and sharing and laughter, and they are so messy. They're missing literal strands of beadwork, and they are still my most favorite earrings I've ever made. I am so proud of them. My favorite thing to bead, big, huge, auntie earrings. I don't want small, dainty, simple. I want to give personality, and I want you to rock that Indigenous art, and I want it to be your outfit. I want to be the main thing that when you look at someone, you think, wow, those are some deadly earrings. That's the kind of stuff I love to make. I love to bead for so many reasons. It honors that creativity that's just trying to burst out of my body at any moment. And because it connects me to my culture. Finding out I was Métis at 15 was really surprising. I wondered how I had gone 15 years of my life without knowing this huge part of who I am. It took a little while for me to really understand, I think, why it was hidden, but it really just was because my grandma thought she was doing us a favor by not sharing that part of us. For her, being Métis wasn't celebrated. It was something to be ashamed of. Seeing these documents and seeing our roots back to the Red River Métis people, it means so much to me to be able to know where my family's from. Like, it is a big contrast between my grandma's story and the joy that I carry in beadwork. The fact that I can bead brings me closer to a version of her that we both wish could have been. Being able to practice now, it just means everything to me to be able to do this comfortably and loudly and safely. For my family, reconciliation looks like learning about our culture and celebrating being Métis and learning to be outspoken and helping my grandma through this to be able to be proud of who she is and be able to live the life that she should have had. Yeah, and I do it all for her. I do take inspiration from nature, especially all the greens you see everywhere. My green beads, that's my most like established color set. The moss and the cedars and all the plants. Or I'm at the ocean and the water's twinkling and I'm looking at how I can make beadwork that represents either the look of the ocean or how I feel around it. I'm inspired to make art that also lives in the world, and it's almost breathing with us. There's so many different ways that I can incorporate the earth into my work and be able to wear jewelry that not only looks beautiful, but it also gives you that medicine to keep you going about your day in a good way. I have my moose hide. I have the strength of moose with me. I have an abalone shell that wears storm after storm and it comes out beautiful. There's just so much more than goes into how a piece looks, and there's that energy and love and life that came into it. Some of my main values in life are being playful and not taking things too seriously and having fun and wearing your heart on your sleeve and not hiding who you are. And I want my art to reflect that too. I think that mixing my love of traditional beadwork with things that I personally love creates a really unique way of beading, and it feels the most, it feels the most true to me, and it feels like I'm really putting exactly who I am into my artwork. My life is fuller now because I know how to bead. I love that I can teach people. I love that I can connect with other people who bead. Being able to make my own art and make art for other people, and they get to wear with pride and they get to feel the love and joy I put into my work, is one of the best feelings. And if you're curious about beading, I highly suggest it. I think it is such an amazing journey to be on.

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You can watch her short film along with many others. 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

0: Bebo Bryson, the man who sang this beloved Disney anthem with Celine Dion, is dead. Bryson also sang the duet A Whole New World from Aladdin and won 2 Grammy Awards. His family says he died Tuesday after having a stroke. Bebo Bryson was 75. And that is your World This Hour. I'm Neil Herland.
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8: 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I'm Russ Germain.
1: What we've discovered over these past 6 decades is that Ideas is also for people who like to create.
12: My 9-to-5 job, I am a motion graphics designer, but who I really am is a visual artist. And that's what I try to do as often as I can.
13: I wrote this sonnet for CBC's Ideas as a thank you.
14: And I'm currently focusing on writing, and I do a little bit of bookbinding on the side.
13: For me, poetry is about listening. And I say listening in the broadest sense. We're listening when we're reading something. We're listening when we're looking at something. That is, we're paying attention.
1: In this episode, as we continue to celebrate our 60th anniversary, we feature stories from our listeners about how the show has inspired them and touched their lives.
15: You're taking a storm, were you?
1: On a warm afternoon in October, a group of 10 people, all retired, are seated in a meeting room at the Pictou Library about 2 hours from Halifax, Nova Scotia, with notebooks and pens at the ready.
16: So we're 1 o'clock now, and we're all here. So
1: they're gathering to talk about Ideas, with a capital I, as in CBC Ideas, our program.
16: Again, I want to take a minute to thank the person who had the inspiration for this group and did all the hard work for the last year and a bit to make it a great success. Today, I'd like you all to join me in a well-deserved round of applause for our favorite moderator, Joe Van Vulpen.
1: About a year ago, former teacher Jo Van Vulpen made a bold move. She booked the smallest room at the library and hoped someone would show up. Her goal? To start a group to discuss things they heard on Ideas.
17: Thank you very much. It's obviously a pleasure to be doing this, and it's been not at all what I was expecting because I didn't think anybody else was going to join. So I'm glad you all
1: but
17: have.
1: But people did show up. Initially, it was just a handful of people. Then, once word got out, the Ideas discussion group grew to 15 regulars. And then it became so popular that Jo Van Vulpen had to book the biggest room at the library, and she even had to start a waiting list.
17: Gary's doing it today. I thought, for the benefit of the group. Human nature is such that when you hear something really cool, you want to share it.
1: The group meets every Wednesday to discuss a recent Ideas episode. 1 week it was the Oslo Accords, another was called Are Rivers Alive? And then they wanted to change things up a bit.
17: So we picked the rhythm section, How Beats and Grooves Define Us.
1: I'm Nala Ayed. Welcome to Ideas and to a documentary called The Rhythm Section. We are surrounded by rhythms. They're inside of us.
18: We have circadian rhythms, which are the daily rhythms. So our processes in our body actually get synced up to the sunrise and sunset, the cycle of the sun.
1: Rhythm is a fundamental part of music, maybe the fundamental part.
2: I think when I was young, I thought pitch was the most important thing in music, and now I'm convinced it's rhythm. Everything is in the timing. Rhythm is really the essence of music.
1: And it goes even deeper.
3: You don't necessarily think that rhythm is also a huge part of language.
4: Ask not what your country can do for you. Ask what you can do for your country.
1: Rhythm underpins the way we speak, the way we move, even the way we think.
6: Rhythm is what makes us want to stay engaged with a conversation, a book, a movie, a play.
19: It's so we won't think.
20: We have that excuse.
19: It's so we won't hear.
20: We have our reasons.
19: All the dead voices.
20: They make a noise like wings.
19: Like leaves.
20: Like sand.
19: Like leaves.
21: Rhythm is life. Because that's how we start. I mean, fetal heartbeat begins so early. We breathe in a rhythm. So yeah, rhythm is the basic of life.
1: But why is rhythm so fundamental to the way our brains work and the way we live our lives? And why did we evolve to be so rhythmic? Today's episode attempts to answer all of these questions.
22: Or maybe interactive at a nice, comfortable level.
23: These are just the things that stuck out to me. I know we all are going to have had our own favorite parts of that episode. But in the interest of getting things going with our discussion, I'll just launch into my first question. And if we need to get to any more of my questions, that's great. But if it just rolls from there, that's even better.
1: The group is seated around tables set up in a U formation. One member, Gary Jensen, leads the discussion.
23: And it goes, listening to Dr. Levitin, I was reminded of a theory from several years ago that hominids, probably before modern humans, had the ability to make musical sounds set to rhythms before developing speech.
6: So it may have evolved in humans to facilitate communication, hunting, to be able to move in time to instructions or to music. We don't know. It's all speculative.
1: Dr. Daniel Levitin is one of the experts featured in the documentary. He's a neuroscientist who specializes in connections between music and the brain.
6: Thousands of years ago, when the pyramids were being built and you had human labor moving these heavy stones, when you're doing the 1-2 heave-ho, you all want to hoe at the same time. Or somebody's going to end up putting out their back.
1: Right.
6: So, you know, it's likely that the ancient Egyptians or the Israelites who were doing the labor or whoever it was were at any large-scale building project were doing it to music.
24: Yeah, but then when he started dancing with her, well, he pushed the walker away.
23: The implication being that humans already had advanced understanding of music at least 40,000 years ago and were probably making and playing similar instruments like drums from much earlier. While there's a kind of sense to this, I have a hard time imagining what this would look and sound like among, say, a group of Neanderthals around a Paleolithic campfire. No talk, just rhythmic humming, accompanied by knocking rocks together, maybe, sticks, things like that. So my question was, and this is really general, do you guys think it happened that way? What do you guys think about the idea of early humans singing and making sounds with objects long before they even talked about the weather? Yvette.
25: I will go along with the idea that Neanderthal and early man probably did something like that. Because if you take a 6-month-old baby or an 8-month-old baby, put it on the floor with a stick, that baby will start pounding away on something. Doesn't know language, but does know to pick something up and start banging. So they must have some wiring up there that tells them this is okay. And it'll drive mom absolutely mad, but to them, they've created some kind of rhythm that they enjoy. Yeah. So yes, I go along with it.
23: I remember playing pots and pans. And yeah, you get pleasure from it. partly because you're better at that than you are at communicating, you know, and getting your idea across through language, right? So it gives you that little confidence bump.
17: There's a difference between making music and rhythm. And I think rhythm is innate probably to every species, and music is not something that we need for survival in any way, but that would be a product of our, I would say that would be a byproduct.
0: I'm Joanne Van Volpen. I go by Joe. I started CBC discussion group on ideas about almost a year ago. I started that because I would listen to the episodes, and then that was the end of it. And it didn't, I wanted to talk about it. I wanted to share it. So it took about a year before I thought I would set up a group where, you know, you learn something, but then you, by processing it through the discussion with others, it makes the learning a little bit more profound and a little bit more solid.
5: I'm very interested in what you're saying about the natural rhythm, because the world has inanimate rhythms to it. It's all around us and has been forever. When you're running a ship across the ocean, there's a rhythm to the waves, and you feel it with the engines and the waves. They almost become one. That means that you're in sync with the rhythm of the ship, and the ship is in sync with the rhythm of the ocean. I've experienced those things over many years of being at sea, but at the same time, I never ever thought about it all. But when I started to listen to this program, I began to think of my own experiences, because I can learn from what other people say and what they study in their research. But I try to couple that with the rhythms that I experience and can identify with. And so there is a rhythm there that comes with your experiences and your memory.
0: Yeah. Ideas is exactly what it's set out to be. It is philosophy, it is science, it is history, it is arts, it is technology, you name it, any topic will come up. Some of us are interested in technology. The rest of us don't know anything. We hear an episode and now we have, you know, additional insight from the person who has the experience.
25: And I think rhythm would give a person...
23: My name is Gary Jensen. I'm a retired aeronautical engineering technologist, and moved to Pictou 3 years ago.
7: Yeah, I'm going to.
23: We're in a time when people connect with, or think they connect with, the world through the internet. This, coming out to a discussion group like this, sits me down with other people rather than looking at artifacts of people's lives online, videos and so on, right? This is actual people in an immediate and interactive environment, and it's something that we could do a lot more of for our mental health.
9: To communicate. So I think it is deep in our DNA.
17: So we've done a bit of talking about the origin and whether it's genes, coded in genes, but our brains are, the communication is via brainwaves. You've got little electrical charges. Everything is a type of rhythm. So I'm just going to read something from this book, The Electric Brain, by Douglas Fields, PhD.
23: This is exactly what I meant when I mentioned that Joe liked to bring in examples.
25: Hello, my name is Yvette Voisard, and I'm a retired teacher. I'm originally from Quebec, and got interested in finding a group discussion that challenged you. And Joanne popped up in the library, and I've enjoyed it since.
17: With such techniques as meditation.
25: You don't talk about family, you don't talk about politics, you don't talk about religion. You discuss whatever the topic is. And that is stimulating in itself. You're socializing, but on a intellectual or mental level, as opposed to friendly discussion about how your husband is doing or whatever. This is a whole new level of discussion, and it stimulates the brain. Remember our discussion a little while ago about how mutations can be good or bad? Well, maybe the mutations got better and better and better in the idea of the rhythm for the DNA.
1: After a few hours of stimulating conversation, as Yvette puts it, Group leader Joe Van Volpen reads a list of 5 upcoming Ideas episodes so they can decide which one to pick for their next discussion.
7: That's it. So we're looking at the 14th. 14th is the Returning Warriors of the 60s Scoop. In a landmark decision, the Supreme Court of Canada awarded custody of an Indigenous girl, Letitia Racine, to her father.
25: The idea that the brain doesn't really die, but it needs a lot of practice, holds true. So if you just sit at home and do nothing, then your brain will do nothing.
7: So that's the 14th. The 13th, an evening with chickens.
25: But with this discussion, at least for an hour and a half, 2 hours, you know, your brain is snapping into place.
7: Imprisoned Syrian wrote poetry imagining the fall of the regime, and now it's come true. For 14 years, Syrian poet was imprisoned.
25: Making decisions about whether you agree or disagree, like or dislike.
7: October 9th, Eugene Ionesco's Theater of the Absurd. Theater of the Absurd was born post.
25: So I think the discussion is a really good thing for people our age to keep doing and staying mentally active.
7: How a translation movement made Western philosophers famous. All right, so votes for the Returning Warriors of the 60s Scoop. 2, 3. Gary, was that you? 3? No, 2. Okay. An evening with chickens. 1, 2, 3, 4, 5, 6.
1: After a quick vote, an evening with chickens emerges as the winner.
7: I get to vote.
1: Many thanks to all the members of the Ideas Discussion Group at the Pictou Library in Nova Scotia.
8: I'd like to thank Gary for moderating this.
1: And to the CBC's Jane Sponigal for recording their session.
10: I didn't want to give you a 10. It might have went to your head. Yeah.
1: Exactly. Later, we'll hear how a single Ideas episode that aired 25 years ago inspired an annual dinner club that continues to meet and eat together to this day. But we're off to the middle of France and to a garden on a sprawling estate in Burgundy.
11: There is a Japanese expression that is called taking a bath in the woods, a bain de bois. And that means you go walking alone, it's very important, in the wood, and you think of nothing. You just look around and you try to get this perception that you have of the trees, the mysterious presence of the trees, which is not something that implies words, but implies things that you feel in all your body.
1: In the spring of 2019, Ideas producer Mary Link met with the late astrophysicist Hubert Reeves, who was nearly 87 at the time. Reeves was born and raised in Quebec, then moved to France to become director of research at the renowned French National Center for Scientific Research. While he was best known as one of the world's foremost experts on the Big Bang Theory, Hubert Reeves was also a lover of poetry and classical music and taking the time to simply feel.
11: And this place here is surrounded by a large forest. I have written many things here, which just came like this when walking. But it's mostly before the idea of doing something is the idea of feeling something. And it takes time to be in that mood.
12: What I keep coming back to with Hubert Reeves is his love for everything, love for humanity, love for the planet, and his longing to kind of learn more, even though he probably knows more than most of us, and admitting like maybe he doesn't know everything. Hello, I am Christopher Cull. I live in New Jersey here in the States. And my 9-to-5 job, I am a motion graphics designer, but who I really am is a visual artist. And that's what I try to do as often as I can.
1: Christopher Cull is one of many Ideas listeners from outside of Canada. When he heard we were celebrating our 60th anniversary, he wrote in to explain why he listens.
12: So I first came across CBC when I was listening to WNYC, and Ideas was one of the other fantastic programs I came across. the programming that is offered is really insightful. And it's programming I feel like I'm not hearing too often. And it's just like, how do you improve humanity? How do you deal with anxiety or whatever it is? It's just really thoughtful programming.
1: As the father of two young sons, Christopher often puts on our podcast for a little respite as he heads downstairs to think and to paint.
12: My studio space is in the basement of our house. It's not a finished basement, so I kind of have a carved spot out where my easel and my paints. The thing I shouldn't admit, but the thing I love the most are my seat and my little speaker where I get my whatever I'm listening to set up. So that's like the first I turn on the lights. And then the second thing is get my music going. And I'll kind of sit down and think about what I want to do, which direction I want to go in.
11: It is a presence. And even if it is 200 years, it's still there.
2: Schubert is still here, isn't he? There's a lovely quote from one of your books, and it's from the French writer Louis Aragon, and he's writing about the death of his friend and the acclaimed poet Guillaume Apollinaire, and he wrote, quote, "The earth reclaims this mortal flesh, but not the poetry."
11: Yes, that's beautiful. That is really, I think, one of the aim of the universe, is to produce such thinking, such beauty, yes. And the fact that actually death is not death in the sense that we still have Aragon telling us things like this.
12: During COVID, one advantage, it wasn't many, is that we were home all the time. And so I had more time to paint. But then also there was protest. There was the police brutality cases. There was monuments being knocked down. It was just chaos all over. And I wasn't shying away from how that really made me feel. And it showed up in my art.
1: It was then, at the height of the pandemic, when Christopher discovered our program with Hubert Reeves. He bookmarked the two-part series called Finding Meaning in the Universe, and continues to replay it whenever he needs to be reminded of something Reeves calls the beauty of chance.
11: Because of chance, let me give you an idea. Imagine a number of snowflakes. What you notice is that there is structure there. All of them have 6 points. There is no exception to that.
12: We think we know so many different things. We have knowledge about so many different things, so many different facts and information. But the beauty of chance is incredible, that anything can happen.
11: There is law in the world, and this law is what makes the world structure. But you can look at as many crystals of snow, they will all be different. None of them will have the same shape. You can have them thousands or billions. Why? Because there is also chance. And the chance is the way this crystal moves before it comes on the earth, the temperature, humidity, and so on. Chance is what permits the world not to be always the same. If you have only law, you have monotony. You have only one crystal. You have only one butterfly. You have only one person. We are 7 billion.
12: But maybe we don't quite know. There's still a possibility anything can happen. I love bringing that into my art. I love bringing that into my life. You have some structure, and then it's nice to just kind of let things go as they go. Don't get too concerned about it.
11: My idea is that law brings structure,

0: that life is beautiful.
1: So is chance and play the same thing, that there's play in nature, that it has the ability to go in different routes that we don't expect?
2: Exactly, and to create new things.
0: I think one thing that helped me get out of focusing on the negativity of what's going on in the world is back to that beautiful idea of there's beauty in chance and everything's changing. And even though there's a lot of negativity in the world right now, that will change, and hopefully something more beautiful will come out in the end.
3: The beauty of chance, itself a beautiful idea. It's one of many we're revisiting on Ideas during our series of special programs to mark our 60th anniversary. I'm Nahla Ayhed.

0: For our 60th anniversary series, we asked listeners, you, to tell us about an episode that inspired you in some life-altering way. And we heard from so many from across Canada and around the world, including a poet in Vancouver who told us that one of our shows on the right to privacy actually inspired him to write a sonnet.
1: I remember having a number of things that I was juggling on my to-do list that afternoon. I was at home and I was moving from prep for the college semester in September, correspondence with various people. And what I love about ideas is it really helps me focus on one thing. And this particular episode really answered questions that I'd had for quite some time about privacy in North America.
0: In September 2024, Ideas presented a five-part series recorded at the Stratford Festival called Brave New Worlds. The series focused on the Universal Declaration of Human Rights and set out to articulate the kind of future in which we want to live. Born out of the devastation of the Second World War, the Universal Declaration was intended to set the world on a new course. Some of the questions we'll be asking here: what new world were these rights supposed to create? What's the relationship between rights and realities, between calling for a more just world and actually bringing it into being? Today's panel is the second in the series, and we're looking at Article 12, the right to privacy. I'm joined by three very
1: My name is Kevin Spenst, and I'm a Vancouver author, principally a poet. I teach poetry at Simon Fraser University's The Writer's Studio. I'm also one of Ellie Kralji Gardner's poetry ambassadors.
0: Let's start just as a refresher with what the article says. Quote, "No one shall be subjected to arbitrary interference with his privacy, family, home, or correspondence, nor to attacks upon his honor and reputation. Everyone has the right to the protection of the law."
2: An episode on the right to privacy was playing in the background while Kevin Spenst was at home.
3: Very far back in the liberal tradition, we understand this idea that for freedom of expression to be really actualized, for people to be really free to express their minds, to think novel thoughts, to make interesting art, to innovate politically, you need private spaces to experiment with ideas. You need spaces of dissent. You need spaces of critique. You need spaces that are dangerous. You need spaces free from scrutiny. We know that when we're watched, or even when we think we're being watched, we behave differently. We self-censor.
0: Montreal lawyer Lex Gill was one of the guest speakers.
3: To articulate free ideas. But the reality is that the data collected by these private entities is precisely the data that the state wants access to. That government surveillance, policing, it piggybacks off of the market that's created by advertising.
1: The episode involves two or three lawyers who talk about the history of the legal definition of privacy. And I found it so fascinating to know that privacy had this legal history that dated back to the 1800s.
4: The starting point was in 1890, when Louis Brandeis, who later on had a very distinguished career in the United States Supreme Court, co-authored an article called The Right to Privacy. And this is the very first time that this ever
0: Michael Link is professor emeritus of law at Western University in London, Ontario, and one of the other speakers on our panel on the right.

0: Right to privacy.
1: What they were upset about was the use of photography and the use of this newfangled thing called a phone and yellow journalism about intruding into middle-class morality. And that's what basically they were arguing, we need to have this right to privacy. And the irony
2: listening
1: is
2: to it really got me thinking, and I don't think I even finished the episode. I sat down and I started writing a poem. This sonnet has no IP address. I wrote this sonnet for CBC's Ideas as a thank you. I'm so grateful for bringing so much into my life, so many ideas. And, well, I've been writing poems and giving them to people for the last 10 to maybe 20 years. And this is the first time that I thought to email a poem. Shall I compare privacy to a summer's day? 'Tis far more inward and temperature controlled. Outside, surveillance heats up from selfie seekers and CCTVs as if flame leaps of yore when Kodak first flashed the 1880s and newspaperization, the biggest lamp which, quote, shines all over the place, unquote, illumined two lawyers to pen the right to privacy. We keep our cool listening to CBC's Ideas in the unglamorous glare of home, our inner thermostat set by decisions unknown to anyone else, even as heat waves rise to tsunamis. And we know those butterfly wings on our planet's other side are not calling it in, or posing as anything else. Anchored, dark, and chill, still we let silence sing its unseen strains. This sonnet borrows from Shakespeare's Shall I Compare Thee to a Summer's Day? But mine is Shall I Compare Privacy to a Summer's Day? And also incorporating some of that legal definition of privacy, its history, which begins in the 1880s with two lawyers from Boston who wrote The Right to Privacy, which emerged in response to newspapers, a quote-unquote new technology, the telephone, and also photography. All of these seemed like really interesting specifics to put into this poem. We keep our cool listening to CBC's Ideas in the unglamorous glare of home, our inner thermostat set by decisions unknown to anyone else, even as heat waves rise to tsunamis. We also have a very big concern about climate change, and I put that in with heat waves rise to tsunamis. But I wanted to contrast all these big external concerns with what we have inside, which is that privacy to feel, to grieve, to celebrate whatever we want and however we want it. Dark and chill, still we let silence sing its unseen strains. This poem came out of listening to CBC's Ideas, for which I'm so grateful. Not only grateful for this particular poem, but so many moments that have, let's say, sung a certain silence in my home. I might be listening to CBC through my earbuds, and if someone were to step into my place and see me, I think they'd see a particular look, a smile. I attribute to all the amazing work that goes into CBC's Ideas.
0: Oh, thank you, Kevin. I hope you can see me smiling right now. What a thoughtful and creative gift for our 60th birthday. Now, as you know, it's tradition to celebrate a birthday or anniversary with a cake. Where and how that started, that's better left for another Ideas episode. But the topic of traditions centered on food does lead us to our next group of listeners.
3: This whole group was a group of adventurers. Champlain and Lescarbot were only two
0: They were inspired by a documentary from 25 years ago on the Order of Good Cheer, featuring explorer Samuel de Champlain. Former Ideas host Paul Kennedy told the story of the feast that Champlain held in the early 1600s, aiming to boost morale and fend off scurvy.
4: It's a feast of survival in a new land. It was a feast about surviving the winter. And it was also more than that. It brought together the French and the Mi'kmaq, and it created a friendship that lasted for years and years and years.
5: During the difficult winter of 1606-1607, in a tiny wooden palisade at Port Royal in the Annapolis Valley of Nova Scotia, Samuel Champlain created what was arguably the first cooking club or food fraternity on Canadian soil. He called it the Order of Good Cheer, and it lasted only that one winter. In tonight's program, we'll argue that the order ought to be revived, because it's almost impossible to imagine a more perfect idea.
6: The first winter that had been in Acadia, it started snowing on the 6th of October that year. And by December, people started getting scurvy.
0: Paul was onto something. Because as it turns out, a civil servant in Ottawa happened to be listening that night. Ross McLeod said to himself, "I like food, and our winters are cold. So why don't I try recreating that meal with some of my friends?"
5: Champlain was a map maker who couldn't have understood that scurvy was caused by vitamin deficiencies.
7: As a student in Nova Scotia, we actually learned about the Order of Good Cheer in history class.
5: That good food and friendly camaraderie would.
7: And as soon as I heard that first episode of Ideas on it, I started a train in motion that's been going for 25 years now.
5: He instituted the Order of Good Cheer.
7: The idea behind this really is one that, you know, nutrition and companionship are really important human needs. And as we've done this over time, we've been able to develop that among ourselves and with our guests. And how people did that centuries ago as a way of coping with living in a new world in difficult times.
0: One of the experts featured in the original documentary was Jo Marie Powers, a former professor from the School of Hospitality, Food and Tourism Management at the University of Guelph.
4: Well, you see, the French had had two disastrous winters in New France, and many of their men had died. And they thought that if they put everybody in good spirits by having these parties throughout the winter, that it would prevent scurvy. And not surprisingly, the feasting did help. It got men out hunting every day. It enlarged their food supply.
7: My name is Ross McLeod. I'm originally from Cape Breton down in Nova Scotia. I'm a retired public servant and a very amateur
4: some of them
7: cook.
4: Did die that
7: the
4: way.
7: Very first meal included dishes, something called the l'éclat de moule, which is actually a rack of mussels that are cooked under a fire of pine needles, les gougères, cheese puffs made by Etienne. A pâté de chevreuil, which is...
8: My name is Etienne Grall. I am retired from the financial industry, including about 25 years in a financial crown corporation in downtown Ottawa. And I was born in Paris, France, of a Parisian dad, but who had Breton and Corsican background, and a Catalan mom, born in Barcelona and exiled in France during the Spanish Civil War, moved to Canada 28 years ago because I married a Canadian from Calgary.
7: Which is a venison pie and a number of vegetable dishes, and finishing with a prune and marzipan tart, which were probably the type of food that was actually eaten at that time for people who had the resources to produce the meal.
8: And of course, you know, as a Frenchman who grew up in a house where food mattered a lot, and with a lot of different regional influences in my background, I immediately was a willing partner and an explorer with Ross to try and roll up our sleeves and see what we could do with this idea of, not that we were starving, we were not, we didn't have to fend off the elements that Samuel de Champlain and his crew did. But, early winter in Canada is a good time to plan a good, cheerful menu and experiment with food.
9: I'm Vic Nishi. I'm born in Toronto, moved out to Calgary. My heritage is Japanese-Canadian, and it kind of features into my background and also into my food. I was not at the original dinner, and it was at a dinner subsequent to that at Etienne's that you described it, and it sounded so fabulous. And I think, so the reason why it became permanent, I believe, is because I missed the first one and I wanted to be part of this.
0: And so it was that this episode of Ideas inspired a new tradition in Ottawa that continues to this day.
8: After a couple of episodes where we tried to really exploit the 17th century cooking, we realized that we were running out of runway there. So we started thinking, how do we change this? How do we inject some innovation in what we're doing here? We wanted to continue doing it because it was a fun happening. So that's where we started looking at what other kind of culinary influences can we embrace to build new menus.
0: From their first meal of mussels cooked over a bed of pine needles to a savory sushi-style Nanaimo bar made with salmon and rice, no two suppers have been the same. The Order of Good Cheer draws inspiration from a variety of sources, everything from old family recipes to world events. And each year, there's a new menu to create and celebrate.
7: So it's now 24 years since we heard that first broadcast, and we are continuing to work on these meals year after year after year. And, you know, it's been an amazing full circle for us. Food is an idea, and the needs that people have for, you know, good companionship and a good nutrition at the same time.
8: What the program did is really give us the trigger and the framing for this culinary adventure. Had we not heard this program, we probably would have continued cooking, but without necessarily the same license to innovate and license to be creative. And in that, it was really kind of a reference point, a beacon that we've been following ever since. And it gave definitely shelf life to this initiative.
9: And of course, we do, I think, embrace the whole spirit of the Order of Good Cheer. We have it every year in November as we're moving into the winter season. Now, for us, the winter season is not a hardship because we love to ski and get in the outdoors. But the camaraderie of the group, the common love of good food and good cheer is central to that. And 25 years, I think, is just the beginning.
0: From breaking bread to composing a sonnet to one more listener story. This one from the land down under.
10: My name is Patrick Foreman. I live in Grafton, New South Wales, Australia. I have a special interest in attaching myself to my inner life as I age. I'm currently focusing on writing, and I do a little bit of bookbinding on the side.
0: Patrick Foreman and his wife, Ollie, used to love making things with their hands. She sadly passed away suddenly 5 years ago. But back when they were just starting their life together in the central tablelands of Australia, they built their own small house from clay. Not surprisingly, Patrick was also a potter. So it makes sense that the Ideas episode, which has touched him the most, features an item also made by hand. We begin this episode with a cotton sack. It's old, from the mid-1800s, and embroidered onto it, in just 10 short lines, is a heartening and heart-wrenching story.
11: My great-grandmother Rose, mother of Ashley, gave her this sack when she was sold at age 9 in South Carolina.
0: Those spare lines tell us that Rose and Ashley were enslaved. The next two reveal what was in the sack.
11: It held a tattered dress, 3 handfuls of pecans, a braid of Rose's hair.
0: In the next line, the words are much larger. This was Rose's last message for her daughter, Ashley.
11: Told her, "It be filled with my love always." She never saw her again.
0: Then, near the bottom of the sack, the final two lines, a kind of author's note.
11: Ashley is my grandmother, Ruth Middleton, 1921.
0: Finding out who Ruth, Ashley, and Rose were, and unraveling the stories contained in that sack, that's what inspired Harvard historian Taya Miles to write her celebrated book, All That She Carried.
12: I first saw the sack in the winter of 2016, and I had been waiting to see it and longing to see it in person for several months.
0: All That She Carried has won a raft of awards, including the National Book Award and the Kundal History Prize.
10: There are so many episodes that I have thoroughly enjoyed over the years, but the one episode that immediately stuck in my mind was the episode about a slave woman who was making a carrying case, a sort of like a shoulder bag, for her daughter, her young 9-year-old daughter, to be sold as an individual away from her mother. And the thing that really struck me about that show was the love that was involved. There was the love in making of this carrying case. And the presenter, Nyla, she was full of love for this expression too. And it just was so moving and so effective to my feelings of life.
0: In February 2023, I spoke with award-winning Harvard professor and historian Taya Miles. She detailed the painstaking process of tracking down the origins of this one cotton sack. It was sewn by Rose, a mother who was enslaved in the American South in the mid-1800s. She gave the sack to her 9-year-old daughter, Ashley, who was about to be sold.
12: It felt like a gut punch, but it also felt like inspiration. It felt like a clutching of the chest, and I think that was love. I felt very much like the love that Rose said would fill the sack was still present in it. And I almost felt as if there was a softening of time as I stood there in front of the sack, that there was a way in which the present was moving into the past, and that I, as a viewer, as a reader, was entering into the sack and the space of the sack, the emotional and psychological and historical room that the sack created.
10: In Australia, we didn't have slavery, but we had Aboriginal people, and the children were taken into more or less slavery. And that was a great ache in the heart of Indigenous people, and more non-Indigenous people saw this as a great wrong. And an act of parliament came about where basically the Prime Minister at the time said, "We are sorry."
12: By assembling the bag and its contents, Rose turned fear into love, committing herself to a fight for life. In toting the sack and its story, Ashley realized Rose's radical vision of Black persistence. And embellishing the cloth with her foremother's tale, Ruth committed this episode to family history and to American history. And now that the sack is in our hands, we cannot forget its layered lessons. Horrible things take place. Nevertheless, survival is possible. Hope can gain ground, and generations can be sustained. When we bear into the future the full knowledge of our past, we walk with hearts unfolded. We recognize the brutality of our species and as well the light in our spirits. We see that nothing is preserved and no child or grandchild is saved without brash acts of love and wild visions of continuance.
10: This bag was something that was handmade with great love and care, attached to me because both my wife and I were very much interested in handmade things. For many years, I was a potter, and it was a great love in my life. I have given bowls, jugs, cups, platters, all sorts of various items that I made, And it's a real thrill to me when I go to their places and I see that they still care for that object and it's part of their lives that they use on a daily basis.
0: Australian potter, letter writer, and ideas listener Patrick Forman is one of many who were deeply touched by our episode with Taya Miles about her book, All That She Carried. The history of this one simple cloth sack is both an indictment of the past and an eloquent symbol of the resilience of love.
13: You have this term, liberation theology. Is your book a kind of liberation history?
14: Oh my goodness, Nala, I love you.
13: Well, you know what? I love you too. Oh,
14: so you didn't say that, but that's so sweet. I mean, you wouldn't. Okay. In a few years, maybe, perhaps, if things go well, and my next book comes out, you will see how prescient your statement was. Your question was. Oh my goodness.
10: Yeah, listening to the show about the sack, it just made me realize how precious shows like Ideas can be, how they can mold different textures into our lives. And so that sort of carries on into my life now. And having listened to it again recently, it still reinforced my love of that actual story. And I think I've been blessed by that.
14: I'm not sure how much any one method can do or any one book or any one discipline can even do to move us toward real liberation and all the meanings that that word might hold. But I do think we have to try. And I did try in this book to be a witness for Rose and for Ashley, for Ruth, to see them, to hear them, and to feel them. And I do think that in some way that there is a liberatory quality to that, because we're lifting up who they were. We're lifting up their spirits. We're lifting up their persons.
10: I'm 79 now, and I still ride a bicycle every day, nearly every day, except Saturday. I naturally think of my evolution of life and what will be left for others to think about when I die. And it's just the way life is. It just moves, always moving. When one person dies, it doesn't mean their memory dies with them.

What a fitting way to end this episode. Thank you, Patrick Forman. This series celebrating the 60th anniversary of Ideas is produced by Karen Chickalek. Special thanks to Patrick Mooney, John Scaife, and Kate Zeman from CBC Library Services, as well as the teams at CBC Ottawa and Vancouver. Special thanks to Jane Sponigal of CBC Halifax. And of course, a huge thank you to our listener contributors. Joe Van Vulpen, Gary Jensen, Yvette Boisard, and the other members of the Ideas Discussion Group at Pictou Library in Nova Scotia. Christopher Cull of New Jersey, poet Kevin Spence of Vancouver, and Ross McLeod, Vic Nishi, Etienne Grahl, and Malcolm Imre of the Order of Good Cheer Dinner Club in Ottawa. Technical production by Emily Chiarvesio and Sam McNulty. The web producer of Ideas is Lisa Ayuso. Our senior producer is Nikola Lukšić. Greg Kelly is the executive producer of Ideas. And I'm Nala Ayed.

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1: 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Got it.
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9: 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From coast to coast, Canada's first professional women's soccer league is bringing the heat. 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
10: From CBC News, The World This Hour, I'm Neil Herland. A plan to establish an Ebola quarantine facility in Kenya for Americans has inflamed tensions in the country. The proposed facility would serve as a place for Americans potentially exposed to the virus to quarantine. As Katie Nicholson reports, the Trump administration and Kenyan leadership are defending the plan.
11: Hundreds of Kenyans crushed together in fury on the streets of Nanyuki, all in protest of a U.S. plan to open a 50-bed quarantine facility for Americans exposed to the deadly Ebola virus at an airbase. So far, the Kenyan courts have blocked its construction and the arrival of foreign patients, as Kenyan President William Ruto defends it.
12: The facility is not a facility different from all the other facilities that we have across Kenya.
11: Ruto said he agreed to the facility because of long-standing bilateral agreements with the U.S. Asked Tuesday about Kenyan opposition to the quarantine facility, the director of the Center for Medicare and Medicaid, Dr. Mehmet Oz, was confident.
13: I think we're going to work out a very favorable arrangement with Kenya. They're going to do the right thing for everybody.
11: A point many Kenyans clearly disagree with. Katie Nicholson, CBC News, Washington.
10: The mayor of Los Angeles, Karen Bass, came in first place last night in a primary election, and she'll likely face Spencer Pratt in a final vote this fall. Pratt is a reality TV star who lost his home in the 2025 wildfires, and Bass faced criticism for how she handled the disaster.
14: I have devoted my entire life to serving the city that I love, where I was born. And I'm going to continue to do that all the way to victory in November. Thank you, thank you, thank you.
10: Voters also cast ballots in a primary for California governor. That race is too close to call. We're following a major story in American journalism.
15: I'm Scott Pelley. Those stories tonight on 60 Minutes.
10: CBS News fired the veteran 60 Minutes correspondent Scott Pelley last night, just one day after he allegedly said the new CBS editor-in-chief, Barry Weiss, was murdering the show and accused Nick Bilton, the new executive producer of 60 Minutes, of not being qualified for the job. In a termination notice, Bilton said, "You hijacked my first meeting with staff to disparage me, my qualifications, and my intentions." Generic versions of Ozempic have drastically cut the cost of the diabetes drug, which is widely used for weight loss. As Jennifer LaGrassa reports, many Canadians are taking note.
16: I lost
3: probably about 30 pounds on Ozempic.
6: Tiana Nordstrom also gives the drug credit for helping her steer clear of diabetes. But as her dosage increased, so did the cost. And after a year, she couldn't afford the $400 monthly price tag. But now, two approved generic versions on the market have slashed the price to about $100 a month.
16: To be a generic, you have to prove you're as effective as the name brand.
6: Tim Brady is a pharmacist in southwestern Ontario. He says if another generic gets approved, the price could drop as low as $75 a month. With the drug more accessible, some experts worry it could be misused. They caution that it comes with risks and should only be taken after talking to a healthcare provider.
3: It's life-changing, really.
6: But for those who have struggled, like Nordstrom, the price drop means a healthier lifestyle is just around the corner. Jennifer LaGrassa, CBC News, Toronto.
10: And finally, in hockey news...
17: And the clock drains, and the Golden Knights take game one in the 2026 Stanley Cup Final.
10: The Vegas Golden Knights beat the Carolina Hurricanes last night 5-4 to win the first game of their Stanley Cup Final Series. Game two is Thursday night. And that is your World This Hour. I'm Neil Herland.
18: I'm Saroja Coelho. 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It's time for The Inquiry from the BBC.
19: Welcome to The Inquiry from the BBC World Service. I'm Charmaine Cozier. Each week, one question, four expert witnesses, and an answer. 1881, Bulgaria. A brand new currency goes into circulation in a southeastern European country. It's called the lev. From an old Bulgarian word for lion, a national symbol of strength and independence. The lev prevailed through the Balkan Wars of 1912 and 1913, and two world wars that followed. In the 1990s, a severe financial crisis saw the currency devalue and inflation soar. It survived that too. Now, more than 140 years after it was first minted, Bulgaria has left the lev behind. In January this year, it became the 21st member of a group of European Union countries where the euro is the official currency. Those states also have a monetary policy and central bank in common. West African countries have had similar plans for a while. So this week we're asking, what's the future for monetary unions?
20: Part 1. Change. Joining the monetary union for Bulgaria is full financial integration and completion of a long-term process.
19: Milica Garneva is an associate professor at the Faculty of Economics and Business Administration at Sofia University, St. Clement Oritsky in Bulgaria. The long journey towards monetary union membership started years before Bulgaria joined the European Union in 2007. It had a severe financial crisis between 1996 and 1997. At one point, the monthly inflation rate reached 242%.
20: And just to give you a sense of what it is like to live in Bulgaria in the mid-1990s, I would say that the standard of living declined so much that it was comparable to the one straight after the Second World War.
19: So in 1997, a strict monetary system known as the Currency Board was introduced to tackle hyperinflation and restore economic stability. One of the emergency measures fixed or pegged the Bulgarian lev exchange rate to the German Deutschmark. Since 1999, it's been pegged to the euro after Germany adopted it. The stabilizing effect comes from anchoring the reputation of a strong, stable currency to a weaker one. That connection restores investor and consumer confidence and reins in extreme exchange rate movements. Bulgaria committed to make the euro its national currency when it joined the EU in 2007. It officially submitted documents to start that process 13 years after its membership began.
20: It took us so long for many reasons, but we had a few delays due to the financial crisis and its prolonged aftermath in Bulgaria. And We also had to go through the aftermath of the COVID shock. So it took us a lot of years to be ready to join the euro area. But we didn't have any issues with the fiscal discipline. And because of the currency board arrangements, the monetary policy was very much restricted.
1: Countries that adopt the euro transfer their national powers for issuing currency, setting main interest rates and other monetary policies to the European Central Bank.
20: And in the European Central Bank now, we will play a certain role in taking the decisions. And we didn't have this before. So that is the most important thing interesting about Bulgaria, that we don't change a lot the monetary policy. We will continue following strict rules, but now as an official member of the euro area.
1: Six EU member states haven't joined the monetary union. Denmark negotiated an opt-out deal in 1992. Sweden voted to reject the euro in a referendum in 2003. The others are the Czech Republic, Hungary, Romania and Poland.
20: The Scandinavian countries are a very specific case. And when it comes to Eastern European countries, let's say that Poland had another economic priority, economic growth, and maybe sooner they will start considering the Eurozone accession. Regarding Romania, it is hard to say why exactly they did not follow the steps over the years, but definitely, even if they do want to do that now, will not be able because their economic indicators are not complying with the criteria.
1: That strict Eurozone admission criteria includes pegging a domestic currency to the euro and keeping that exchange rate within a set range for 2 years to help maintain stability. Other economic standards covering areas like inflation, long-term interest rates and public debt must also be met. The European Union Council formally approved Bulgaria's Eurozone entry in July 2025. In January this year, it became the new official currency.
20: First of all, many Bulgarians travel to Greece and they use euros in Greece. And much more Bulgarians are traveling across the European Union. So the euro was in the wallets and pockets of Bulgarian people much before we started talking about actually joining the euro area.
1: But not everyone embraces the euro.
20: Maybe the biggest fear was related to prices and inflation, but also things like national identity and security were certain issues. All these happened in the context of the Russia-Ukrainian war, and this war brought in a lot of uncertainty. Joining the euro area means more opportunities for investments, and for trade, and for economic development, and for economic convergence. But of course, these are only opportunities. We need wise and prudent economic policy so that we take advantage of those new opportunities.
1: Time for our next expert witness.
21: Part 2, the secret sauce.
22: I'm Barry Eichengreen. I'm a professor of economics and political science at the University of California, Berkeley. And my new book is entitled Money Beyond Borders, From Croesus to Crypto.
1: When and why did the first monetary unions form?
22: The answer really depends on what you mean by a monetary union. You could mean where different countries or kingdoms mint their own coins and they agree to mint them to a common standard. They each have their own mint, but they allow those coins to circulate across their mutual borders. That's a form of monetary union. They go back really formally to the 19th century with cases like the Scandinavian Monetary Union.
1: That was established between Denmark and Sweden in 1873. Norway joined it 2 years later.
22: The Nordic countries basically operated one such, the so-called Latin Monetary Union, earlier in the 19th century, involving France and a number of other European countries. Those would be the principal examples, I think.
1: Those alliances aim to encourage economic integration and a smoother trading process. They kept their central banks and currencies separate.
22: They used coins, but they could use banknotes as well. But it was really problems with the small change, if you will, that led to the monetary unions, that there were different coins that weighed different amounts, that contained different amounts of precious metal. And when they circulated side by side in a non-standardized form, that could create all kinds of confusion where people would be trying to get rid of the less than full-bodied coins and try to acquire to hoard the more valuable versions. So everybody had to basically put the coins under a microscope before deciding to buy or sell them.
1: Back in the 1870s, an international monetary system saw countries link the value of their domestic currency to a fixed weight of gold. It was called the gold standard.
22: Well, the idea of standardization goes back much, much further. I trace it back to the Greek and Roman empires when the state basically sought to produce coin that was standardized. And when it had a good reputation, that coin would circulate outside the kingdom or republic or state in question. It would become kind of an international standard. But that's not a monetary union. That's an ancient version of what we have today globally with the dollar. The U.S. dollar is not a part of a global monetary union, but it is used around the world because it's a widely recognized standard of value.
1: So what makes a currency more dominant than others?
22: I think the secret sauce is size, stability, and liquidity. It has to be the currency of a large economy that does a lot of cross-border business. It has to have a reputation for stability, for holding its value. And it has to be easy to buy and sell, to transact in. That's the liquidity part. And I think I would add another ingredient, which is security. It has to be the currency of a country that can defend its borders, that is secure, and that has allies that are willing to hold and use its currency.
1: Are there any historical currencies that had the same status that the dollar does now?
22: Yes, there were. So before the dollar, there was the pound sterling, which was the currency in which a majority of the world's trade and payments were denominated and executed in the 19th century. And to an extent, before that, there was the Dutch guilder in the 17th and 18th centuries. And if you want to go back further in time, there were the currencies of the Italian city-states of Florence and Genoa and Venice. Some of them were trading powers. They had far-flung banking networks that they operated, so they were consequential in trade and finance.
1: The Eurozone is the largest monetary union. Around 358 million people use the euro across 21 European Union countries. It's not the same as what went before.
22: What we have today in Europe, the euro area, is a different kind of monetary union where there's only one monetary authority, not a different monetary authority in each country, and a standardized currency and coinage that circulates throughout the area.
1: And what are your thoughts then of the future of the euro? I mean, it wasn't intended to be a global currency, was it? But does it have the potential to be?
22: It has the potential to play a larger global role. The euro is important only in Europe's neighborhood. Eastern European countries that do not yet belong to the European Union in North Africa, but not in Asia, not in Latin America. And I think banks, firms, governments in Asia, in Latin America, who are growing uncomfortable about their dependence on the dollar for international transactions will be looking increasingly toward Europe.
1: Meanwhile, some West African countries have plans to share a common currency. Time for our next expert witness.
21: Part 3, opportunities.
0: The main purpose is to improve the quality of living of the population at the end of the day.
1: Mohamed Ben Omar Indey is an economics professor at Cheikh Anta Diop University in Senegal's capital, Dakar. Before that, he was Director General of the West African Monetary Agency, an independent body of the Economic Community of West African States, or ECOWAS. ECOWAS was founded in 1975 to improve regional economic and political integration. There's free movement of goods and citizens between member countries, which includes Senegal, Nigeria, the Gambia, Ghana, and Liberia.
0: If you look at the ECOWAS, the West African community, we have almost more than 400 million of population. That's a large market. More than 60% is young. The population will have opportunity to move from one country to another to find job. This is one also a criteria of observing a successful monetary union.
1: In January 2025, Mali, Burkina Faso, and Niger, which are all under military rule following coups, formally withdrew from the then 15-member ECOWAS after refusing its demand to restore civilian leadership. They still belong to the Free Trade Scheme as part of a different alliance. ECOWAS is one of several regional economic unions on the continent.
0: So we have in Africa mainly five economic community zones in East Africa, Western Africa, Southern, in North Africa, and Central Africa. So they are a different level of progress in terms of monetary integration. The ECOWAS had made significant progress, I think, more than the other community. And also we have the monetary union that is being implemented through a clear and comprehensive roadmap that will be at the end of 2027.
1: That roadmap includes launching a single currency called the ECO, pegged to the euro. Before joining the new monetary union, ECOWAS members will need to meet strict criteria, including on inflation, budget shortfalls, debt, and exchange rate stability. A single currency would remove transaction costs linked to converting currencies for businesses doing cross-border trading.
0: And we know that this situation of common currency will help economies that are small-sized companies, to be able to develop out of their country, and also opportunities to diversify their economy and to better integrate the international community and the world economy.
1: The original rollout date for the unified ECO currency was 2003, but it's been postponed multiple times for multiple reasons. ECOWAS member states were struggling to meet targets for joining the monetary union. And that's before the COVID-19 pandemic hit global economies hard in 2020. Parts of the region have also seen political instability and coups.
0: So we'll wait and see what will happen. But another delay will be unfortunate in terms of hope, in terms of even commitment from the states to be involved in this monetary union.
1: There's already a group in the region with one currency. The West African Economic and Monetary Union has eight members: Senegal, Ivory Coast, Benin, Burkina Faso, Guinea-Bissau, Mali, Niger, and Togo. They all use the CFA franc, introduced by France to West African colonies in 1945. There's also a Central African CFA franc, but they're not interchangeable. The African Union is a continent-wide organisation with members from all countries. Its goals include promoting peace, prosperity, and unity.
0: The objective of the African Union, we have to build in Africa in the process of having one African economy or African united economies, and at the end to have one common currency for the entire Africa. So the objective is to build a strong and competitive monetary union in each of these economic community, and at the end to merge them to have one union for the entire Africa. Africa should work towards that. But prior to that, we have to work towards the stabilization of our economies and also giving more and more priority to some key issues like employment and also reducing poverties and inequalities within the entire African zone.
1: Africa's road towards a single currency is rocky and long. If other regions move in that direction, what might more common currencies mean for the most used one in the world? Time to call our final expert witness.
21: Part 4, Top Dollar.
2: Well, every country, in a way, wants to have people use its currency. That's a way to increase trade, to increase over-the-border financial investment.
19: Dr. Judy Shelton is a senior fellow at the Independent Institute, a nonpartisan public policy and research organization based in Oakland, California. She's also a former economic advisor to US President Donald Trump during his first term in office.
2: So unless a country can offer a currency deemed superior to the dollar, if they had already been using it, they stand to lose investment and lose trade opportunities. So you'd have to convince the government and the people that this is somehow a better option to get away from the dollar. But I can't think of a case where that would be true.
19: The US dollar is the most frequently used currency for global trade. It's used to price and buy oil. Central banks hold significant amounts of US dollars as part of foreign exchange reserves, which can be used to pay down international debt or settle overseas trade payments.
2: According to the Federal Reserve, the dollar is involved in over 50% of transactions worldwide. So the dollar still has a very strong role, a dominant role in the global financial system. I think that some countries resent this prominent position of the dollar in terms of currency and financial markets. And there may be, when we see countries trying to move away from that or move to other currencies or gold instead of the dollar, they're expressing their concern about being overly reliant on the United States. I think that explains the interest, for example, among the BRICS countries, Brazil, Russia, India, China, South Africa, in trying to find an alternative currency to the dollar. Brazil hosted the BRICS countries last year, and that prompted a post by President Trump saying that if countries are seeking to displace the dollar, that could be grounds for higher tariffs. He definitely appreciates the position of the U.S. as being the issuer of the world's dominant global reserve currency, and he saw it as a threat.
5: So would it be fair to say then that the dollar is at the heart of the world's largest informal monetary union?
2: That's an interesting way to put it because it's sort of the best way. It's voluntary. The U.S. doesn't force countries, and notwithstanding the statement I just made that President Trump was ready to frown upon a country that deliberately sought to displace the dollar, but mostly it's voluntary. We've always said that's up to the country and they have to decide if it's right for them, but we're not making special dispensation to accommodate them.
19: Ecuador and El Salvador are independent countries where the US dollar is the official currency. Several others, including Cambodia, Liberia, and Zimbabwe, accept US dollars alongside their own currencies.
2: We always talk about the global economy. It's amazing we don't have a common currency that would work across borders, so we would never have to worry about exchange rates and these disruptions and these distortions and unfair trade practices of currency manipulation and having one central bank raise rates against the other. I think the world would be better if we had a level international monetary playing field.
19: So back to our main question, what's the future for monetary unions? Bulgaria's recent entry has grown the largest one, the Eurozone. Over in West Africa, 2027 is the newest launch deadline for its common currency. As our expert witness in the region said, we'll wait and see what will happen. Monetary unions can offer a range of economic benefits from being part of a large unified group. The major trade-off is the loss of an independent monetary policy, so a country's ability to respond to national economic shocks is limited. So the future rests on the economic health of potential members and whether the gains they make are worth more than what they give up. Thank you for joining us on The Inquiry from the BBC World Service. This episode of The Inquiry was written and presented by me, Charmaine Cozier. The producers were Daniel Rosny and Jill Collins, researcher Evie Yubsley, editor Tom Bigwood, and technical producer Toby James.
18: That was The Inquiry from the BBC. I'm Saroja Coelho here on CBC Radio 1. Have a great day.

0: This is CBC News. It's 5:30. Good morning, I'm Gareth Hampshire. Here is the news for the Maritimes. Ukraine's president warns yet another large-scale Russian attack could be imminent after dozens of Russian missiles and hundreds of drones pounded cities across Ukraine. Authorities say 22 people were killed and more than 100 wounded. Volodymyr Zelensky is urging Ukraine's allies to ensure his country receives air defense missiles and vital intelligence. He adds that Europe needs its own anti-ballistic missile defense system. Tuesday morning's barrage marks the third heavy assault on the capital, Kyiv, in under a month. In the Maritimes, wild oyster fishers on Prince Edward Island are halfway through their spring season, but some are ready to give up, saying the oysters are almost gone in the rivers where they're allowed to fish. The oyster industry has been hit hard by two diseases that are not harmful to humans but deadly for oysters. Tammy Coughlin and her husband moved to the eastern end of the province this spring in search of healthy oysters.
1: I've never had anxiety before. And now when you just start thinking about it, it's just like your heart races and it's terrible. It's a terrible feeling to not know whether or not you're going to be able to pay your payments, if you're going to be able to buy groceries. I help the kids out. Am I going to be able to help them out this year? When you look, it's not just one family. It's multiple families. And it's like the little stores. It's the grocery stores. It's everything.
0: The province has offered financial support to people in the industry who are looking to retrain. The federal government recently announced it would buy back licenses from wild oyster fishers. The IWK Health Centre is leaning on colleagues at Nova Scotia Health as the Children's Hospital contends with an ongoing shortage of radiologists. As the CBC's Michael Gorman explains, officials are also working through the results of a workplace assessment in an effort to rebuild the diagnostic imaging department.
2: The IWK is funded for 9 full-time equivalent radiology positions, but for several months, only 3.8 positions have been filled. As they try to determine next steps, the hospital has relied on radiologists from Nova Scotia Health's Central Zone to help fill the gaps. A spokesperson says that's a long-standing partnership that ensures appropriate staffing support for the diagnostic needs of IWK patients. According to a memo obtained by CBC, earlier this year, the IWK also received the results of a workplace assessment for the Diagnostic Imaging Department. It includes recommendations for how to rebuild an effective, collaborative, and respectful work environment where the diagnostic imaging team can thrive. A spokesperson for the IWK says the assessment and its recommendations are a confidential personnel matter that will remain private. Michael Gorman, CBC News, Halifax.
0: In New Brunswick, a former motel on Moncton's Main Street has been converted into 14 supportive housing units. The project aims to help address chronic homelessness in the city. Each unit comes furnished with a bed, TV, cooking appliances, and a bathroom. Debbie McInnes works with the United Way of Greater Moncton and Southeastern New Brunswick, which manages the site. She says there are 12 units in the former motel and 2 in an adjacent house. The hope is to fill all the rooms next week.
3: We'll keep our fingers crossed. It's construction, so we're hoping mid-next week the electrician will have the electricity hooked up, the power will be back on, the water will be back on, and the windows will be in the basement. And, that's our wish.
0: The project cost almost $773,000 and is funded by the New Brunswick Housing Corporation. A member of Nova Scotia's official opposition says the government seems to have no interest in addressing persistent concerns landlords and tenants have raised for years about the rental housing market. During a legislative committee meeting, advocates for landlords talked about challenges with rental arrears, the impact of the provincial rent cap on abilities to finance major property repairs. And tenants' advocates repeat

0: raised concerns about the misuse of fixed-term leases, the difficulty in enforcing judgments from tenancy board hearings, and the need for stronger rent control. NDP MLA Susie Hansen says the government's position seems clear.
1: When we think about what they could be doing and what they could be putting forward as legislation, we haven't seen any of that movement year after year.
0: Government heard that the committee remains focused on ways to increase housing supply, that the vacancy rate remains around 1%. And that is the CBC News.
2: Hi, everyone. I'm Jamie Poisson, and you are listening to Front Burner, CBC's daily news podcast on CBC Radio 1 and Sirius XM. 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

0: Hey, everybody. I'm Jamie Poisson. Today, we're talking with the premier of Manitoba, Wahb Kanew, a former journalist. Kanew made history 2.5 years ago, becoming the first First Nations premier of a Canadian province. And he has been making headlines recently. Wading into the conversation about Alberta separatism, national infrastructure projects, and Indigenous consultation. Premier, thank you so much for being with me. It's really great to have you today.
1: Yeah, thanks for having me on your show.
0: So I think I have to start with the issue that's looming over the country right now, separatism. You have often spoken about the need for unity amongst Canada's premiers, especially in the face of trade tensions with the U.S. But that unity is really being stress tested right now over Alberta Premier Daniel Smith's decision to hold a referendum on separation. You are calling for a pause on referendum talks for at least a year, right? And just how would that solve, you think, the fundamental fractures here?
1: Well, I don't think there should be a referendum at all, just to be very clear. The holding off for a year or two, I guess, is just a way of phrasing it to try to recognize some of how some people are feeling in Alberta. But no, I love Canada, and somebody's got to stick up for our country, and a lot of people will in the coming months. But I think the best thing is if just there was no referendum at all, and we were just focused on Canada and focused on fighting Trump and focused on continuing to be the best country out there.
0: I want to ask you about an exchange between you and the Premier of Alberta last week. So during the closing press conference of the Western Premier's meeting, you kind of jumped in when Premier Smith said that the court was wrong and anti-democratic when it ruled that the government had failed to properly consult First Nations around the referendum question.
2: But we want to make sure that we have a very clear understanding of what the duty to consult really means and what it doesn't mean. And I think at the moment, there's a lack of clarity on that.
0: She was saying essentially that the duty to consult should be applied to major projects, not citizen initiative petitions, et cetera.
3: And you've talked a lot about...
4: Sorry, I'd like to respond. So I think we know that is not correct, a lot of what you just said there, Premier Smith, specifically.
0: And why was it important for you to speak up in that moment?
1: Well, I love Canada, and I don't want to see campaigns to break it up. And in particular, I don't want to see campaigns to break up Canada that are based on fake news. And that description that you just repeated there is not true. Like, that is not an accurate description of the facts, as I explained in that clip. The court wasn't ruling that the duty to consult should quash the people trying to gather the petitions for the referendum, right? The court ruled that the way the UCP handled the referendum law required them to fill the duty to consult. So separatists are mad right now in Alberta. They should be mad at the UCP for the way they bungled the referendum. Bigger picture, if you're going to try and break up the country, don't do it on false pretenses.
0: I was watching that exchange just through my computer screen. I wasn't in the room. It felt a bit tense to me. Did it feel that way to you?
1: No.
0: Okay. How come? Could you elaborate for me a little bit?
1: Well, I mean, we had a similar conversation earlier. So Daniel Smith, Premier Smith, would know what I was going to say if she went down that road. And yeah, so I don't know.
0: Coming out of that conference, Premier Smith said that
2: rather than lecturing Albertans about what they should and should not do and should believe and shouldn't, I would like to see other premiers give, as I am, reasons to feel confident in the Western Partnership and reason to feel confidence in Canada.
0: And I just, what is your response to essentially the accusation from the Alberta Premier that you're like lecturing Albertans?
1: Well, I said what I meant, and I meant what I said, and I encourage people to look at my commentary, which was, don't have a referendum. And why don't you, if you're upset with Justin Trudeau, who's no longer the prime minister, why not just take a look at the country and see if we get these pipelines built? Mm-hmm. There's obviously a ton of focus from the federal government to try and build a pipeline going west. And in Manitoba, we're very interested in building up a pipe to go to the Port of Churchill. Both of those things would help Alberta in the future, where there's already pipelines currently exporting Alberta energy that go through our province and others. So we are doing a lot right now, and I'd like to see us do more in the future. So yeah, I think that's a positive message for Alberta.
0: I want to get to the Port of Churchill in a couple of minutes, but just before we do, BC Premier David Eby reacted to Alberta's recent energy deal with Ottawa, which essentially paved the way for that pipeline that you were talking about to the West Coast. He said that Canada needs to stop rewarding bad behavior.
3: We cannot have bad behavior decide who gets engaged with by the federal government. We need to hold this country together. We need to fight for this country every single chance.
0: And that premier shouldn't get their projects prioritized by threatening to leave the country.
3: If separatist premiers, others get all of the attention of the federal government, we cannot.
0: Do you agree with Premier Eby here? Is Ottawa rewarding bad behavior?
1: I think Ottawa, meaning Mark Carney, is what I interpret you're asking about. He's got a tough job right now with what's going on. And I think he's doing a good job given the cards that he's been dealt. Myself, it's not really about Premier Smith and I or Premier Eby and Premier Smith. It's about Albertans and it's about Manitobans and it's about Canadians. And I love this country. And I think the thing you got to remember is that like the vast, vast majority of Albertans love Canada too. And want it to remain part of it. So if anything, I'm just trying to help give voice to what I think is a sizable silent majority in that province.
0: Yeah, do you think that Alberta, though, is getting special treatment right now?
1: Well, it should. We should all get special treatment based on what we bring to the Confederation.
0: But more than Manitoba, because of their threats to, you know, have this referendum. Do you think their pipeline is being prioritized over your projects that you want to push forward?
1: No, I love Albertans and I love Canadians and I love Manitobans. So I just think the positive way is to try and bring people together. And, you know, if you wanted to talk politics, and I mean like you in the general sense, not you specifically, the host of this show, if you want to talk politics, that's a recipe to continue arguing forever. But if you want to build something, we just roll up our sleeves and get to it. That's how you bring people together.

0: Well, let's talk about the project that you're into, which is, as you mentioned,
1: I'm into a lot of the projects for the record, but yeah, we got one in Manitoba that we're
0: Churchill. Pushing. Let's do Churchill, right? It's at the top of your, fair for me to say, it's at the top of your national infrastructure project list.
1: Yeah.
0: But there are a lot of challenges with this potential project, right? You would need expanded rail systems for heavier freight. You'll need all season road access. And right now the highways end 300 kilometers away from Churchill. And then there's the port itself, which will also need to be kind of year round, right? It's only open for about 4 months a year right now. And given all of these challenges, do you think you've put a lot of backing into a project that, well, I know many people think has a very slim chance of going forward?
1: That's just the haters who have other projects they're trying to back.
0: There are haters out here. I mean, haters in your province, certainly.
1: You got to understand, like, everybody who talks to media, like, they have their own secret project in their back pocket. And so they're like, oh, yeah, Churchill never happened. But, you know, this other port or this other project, you know, that's where it's at. It's kind of funny. It is very political. Everyone's jockeying for position. The most serious challenge, like, of the ones you listed, like, the first two would get built as a matter of course. And the most serious logistical challenge is the ice. But here's what I would say to people, like, on the climate change front, it is very clear that this shipping lane is going to open by the end of the century. And so this shipping lane will be used by the end of the century in the coming decades. So the question is for us, knowing that, how much economic activity do we want to pull forward into our time? Or do we want to just kind of wait and let that happen in the future? I think, you know, given what's happening with Trump right now, given what's happening with Alberta's desire to export more energy, I think we should open the shipping lane now. The federal government continuously talks about how they've got like 16 to 20 icebreakers on order that they'll be taking delivery on in the coming years and for the next decade. So let's put some of those to work, opening up a shipping lane. It's all good to use icebreakers to patrol the coasts, particularly the northern coast. It's all good to have icebreakers to keep shipping lanes open for places like the Port of Montreal. So why not the Port of Churchill as well?
0: The Carney government has given us a couple of years to kind of get all of these challenges sorted out here. 4 years, right? If not, I guess the idea is that the port expansion won't go ahead. It took 12 to 13 years for...
1: I don't know if it's an ultimatum, to be clear. So, like, I think that's the prime minister's target. And I'm the one who interpreted as we need to do this by 2030.
0: Well, just...
1: Yeah, I'm the one who's put that spin on it, to be clear.
0: Let's even talk about it as a target, right? It took 12 to 13 years for both the Trans Mountain Pipeline and Kitimat to be planned and approved. And just, you know, this is for about 4 years is what many people would call a completely undoable timeline here. And is this a polite way of Carney telling you this is not at the top of his national priority list?
1: I don't know. You'd have to ask the prime minister that.
0: Well, I mean, you talk to the prime minister way more than I do. Like, do you think that this is at the top of his national priority list?
1: He keeps mentioning it. It's in the federal budget this year. So seems like they like it.
0: But it's not, it's notably not one of the nation building priority projects on the list. Like, do you think they're squarely behind it or?
1: I do. I've had a number of CBC journalists try to joust about what's on the list. And if you ask the feds, they will tell you that nothing's on the list right now. So we're in the running. I think there's maybe 11 projects that are consistently mentioned as nation building projects and nation building strategies. And Churchill is one of them. So we're going to use that window of opportunity to open an economic corridor through the north. So if you wanted to build something fast, what I would suggest is, one, you get Indigenous nations on board and provide regulatory certainty. So if you had a pipeline that was entirely within one provincial jurisdiction, as this one might be, that could help provide a regulatory pathway going forward. And then the other thing is you probably want to structure the construction phase in a way maybe similar to what we did in Manitoba with the Manitoba-Minnesota Transmission Project, where we had multiple contractors working at the same time. And there was an incentive structure baked in so that if one contractor finished their length of the transmission project, they could take over and take money off the table, basically, from the other contractors who were moving more slowly. Other countries do things like this. Russia, China, other countries do this. They decide on a big goal. They put their best minds, they put the biggest, you know, policy heavyweights onto things, and then they get them done. We've been threatened by the most powerful nation on the earth for the past year. And like, what's our response to that be? To just like throw up our hands and say, oh, we don't do difficult things in Canada. I refuse to accept that. Instead, I think, you know, you should respond to this historic moment and say, it's never been done before. Well, now's the time to do it. And there's engineering challenges. Get the engineers ready. There's transportation and logistical challenges. Get the logistics experts in here, you know?
0: You're getting quite a bit of pushback from First Nations groups in your own province, right?
1: Which ones?
0: The Garrison Seti, for example, the Grand Chief of the Northern First Nations Advocacy Organization Manitoba in Manitoba, says any new projects must respect and protect treaty rights. Jerry Daniels, Grand Chief of the Southern Chiefs Organization, is concerned about the long-term environmental sustainability of energy projects in the north. Clayton Thomas Muller, member of the Cree Nation. If these groups oppose the building of pipelines.
1: They're all working with us, though. The premise of your question is
0: they're incorrect. Concerned. They're concerned, right? If they end up opposing.
1: But I didn't hear any criticism of Churchill there.
0: Well, if they're proposing the building of pipelines in northern Manitoba.
1: No, but what I'm telling you is that the folks that you named, the elected folks in particular, Garrison Sati and Jerry Daniels, are working with us.
0: If they end up opposing a pipeline project, what happens?
1: Well, it's completely hypothetical because they're working with us.
0: Do you think that they will inevitably support one if it goes ahead?
1: They're working with us right now. They're involved in the Manitoba Crown Indigenous Corporation, which is our joint venture with Indigenous nations to build this project.
0: But do they not have, they have concerns though, right? Current concerns. They might be working with you right now, but they're raising those concerns to you.
1: I'm concerned about your question, to be honest. You have people who are actively working with us to build this project and you're trying to characterize them as opposed to it.
0: Okay. I mean, here's sort of a quote from Clayton Thomas Muller. We need to mobilize to protest these carbon intensive proposals and false climate solutions that Mr. Canoe is proposing. It is also extremely insensitive to be talking about pipelines being built across the permafrost of the North and trade corridors to Churchill at the same time as 21,000 climate refugees from Manitoba have registered as evacuees with the Red Cross. That's from last summer, you know, and so I just, if there is opposition to this.
1: That's an environmental activist though. Like the environmental activists are always going to have their say.
0: Okay. So just to be clear, you see no hurdles here to building these pipelines when it comes to Indigenous opposition.
1: Well, no, I don't think there is Indigenous opposition.
0: Okay.
1: I think you're inventing that for the sake of your question.
0: Okay, good. It's good. That is good to know. I'm not trying to invent it. Just trying to get some clarity. Uh-huh. Let's move on to some of your domestic policies. Your government has been making headlines for a couple of different tech policies. And I want to talk to you about the ban on social media and AI chatbots for teens under 16 in Manitoba. This is something that the federal government is seriously considering. And Saskatchewan Premier Scott Moe says that his province studied this, but ultimately decided against it. Part of the argument is that if the province has acted alone, it would create this kind of patchwork of rules across the country that would not be helpful. And just why did you come to a different conclusion there?
1: Social media is harming our kids. It's harming our whole society, but kids are most vulnerable because their brains are still developing. And we have the capability to act as a province. And so I think we have the responsibility to take action to protect kids. So I've spoken to Minister Miller and folks at the federal level. We have a good working relationship. I wish them well. But when you look at anxiety, depression, body image issues, potentially even worse forms of harm to kids, which I don't need to name. I think everybody knows. And then you weigh that against passing the jurisdictional buck or pointing at we need time. Like, no, we're going to take the time to do it right. But at the same time, we're not going to look for excuses to take action on something that is very, very damaging to young people. And as I think we would all agree, also damaged our society.
0: Can you tell me more about how you think it's going to work exactly? Like, I've heard you talk about bringing in a commissioner or a regulator whose job would be to get the tech companies to comply with the ban. And just how confident are you that a provincial regulator will be listened to? I know Australia is having a heck of a time with this right now.
1: Yeah, I think we're looking at quite a bit of a different approach compared to what Australia is doing. Yes, we're thinking about implementing a commissioner. And the point there is to have the sort of regulatory back and forth that exists in every other sector of the economy. And the big social platforms and AI platforms are, there's a lot of publicly traded companies in there, publicly traded companies, or they're about to IPO. And publicly traded companies don't like having regulatory or fines hanging over them. And so I think there would be cooperation just as other companies in the broader economy participate with provincial regulators. And when you get that back and forth, you might see a conversation like consider Alphabet that owns YouTube. And you could say, well, that's a social platform and it's causing harm. But then the commissioner could come in and say, but you know, are you willing to create a platform like YouTube Player for education, which has no, which currently exists for the record? I'm just giving this an example of something that they could do within the realm of plausibility. Could you create YouTube Player for education that has no infinite scroll, that has no autoplay, that has no recommendation engine around it? So basically you remove all of the harmful, addictive parts of the technology and you make that safe for kids.
0: That was part of my conversation with Wab Kanu, Premier of Manitoba. If you want to listen to the full episode, you can find Front Burner wherever you get your podcasts or on YouTube. I'm Jamie Poisson. Thanks so much for listening.
2: Well, good morning. Much more pleasant as you get going this morning on this Wednesday with temperatures right now in the Charlottetown area looking between 4 and 5 degrees. But we are headed for a nice high today. And certainly yesterday, we seemed to punch by what was to be our forecast high. We're looking at 17 today. So that's getting closer to where we should be for early June with a mixture of sun and cloud, light northerly winds this morning, mostly clear with some fog patches developing tonight and a low near 12, and then mainly sunny through Thursday. Temperature on Thursday, 25. Right now, as I say, between 4 and 5 degrees with these northerly winds across PEI. Welcome to Island Morning. I'm Mitch Cormier. Richie Bulger at the controls this morning. Alex McIsaac in the newsroom with a look at news headlines. Good morning.
3: Good morning, Mitch. Wild oyster fishers are halfway through their spring season, and some say they're already ready to give up, saying the oysters are almost gone in the rivers they're allowed to fish. The industry, being hit hard by two diseases, they're not harmful to humans, but deadly to oysters. And a third ferry is on standby this summer, just in case the MV Northumberland or Confederation have mechanical problems. Northumberland Ferry says it worked with Transport Canada to bring the MV Serema back over from Quebec. And a new report from Statistics Canada shows a drop in income for PEI farmers last year, but it's not surprising for at least one potato farmer. According to the data, money farmers took home dropped by about 34%. One farmer, though, says with the rising cost of living and lack of rain, making a significant dent, that all made a significant dent into his bottom line. I love those stories and more at, well, just after 6 o'clock.
2: And also coming up this morning on the program, of course, we'll have a full look at the weather forecast for you with Tina Simkin just after 6. Excited to share those details for sure. You went on a bit of a walk yesterday.
3: I did. I was present in the moment, something I'm not always good at doing, but I took a deep breath over at the Legacy Gardens at the Farm Center.
2: What exactly do you do?
3: Well, you walk through, and it's a self-guided walk.
2: Oh, it's self-guided. Okay.
3: So there's as you progress through the path, there's little signs, and each reminds you of, you know, take a breath, smell the flowers, or look and be present in the moment, and see what you can feel, touch, sort of sense.
2: Wow.
3: So yeah.
2: Tell us more about that this morning on the show. It's going to be fun.
3: It was fun. Yeah. I felt a little bit of zen afterwards.
2: And the thing was, if you became disoriented, you would just have to yell and we'd come and find you. So, not everybody has that kind of luck. But
3: that's fair. I did end up in the duck pond. So
2: there you go. I'm swimming across to the station. We're going to talk about that this morning. Also coming up on the program today, we are going to hear more, as you say, about those oyster fishermen. We knew it would be bad. I think the point is we didn't know it would be this bad.
4: This was the river. I mean, if you look around, you can see the points out there. There was oysters everywhere. You could just go out and fish. Like, you enjoyed fishing. Now it's not enjoyable anymore.
2: We're going to hear a little bit more about what it's like for some of those families. This is also an opportunity, I think, now to tell you that next Friday, we are going to be at Valley Pearl Oysters in Tyne Valley. We are going to be talking about the oyster industry. We are going to meet these families, many of whom have already stopped fishing for this year. We're not at a point where these oyster fishermen will qualify for supports through the off season. We are not at a point where these people are qualifying for some of the programs that are available. It's desperate. We're going to talk about it next Friday, Valley Pearl Oysters. Richie, Nancy, and myself will be there, and we will be chatting more about the oyster industry. So put that on your calendar, okay? And I know it's fishing season for those oyster harvesters and lobster fishermen and so on. But boy, if you can come by, we'd really love to see you and have you as part of our chat. Maritime Electric is confident it can power the occasional cruise ship and meet the needs of Islanders too. We're going to hear more about Shore Power this morning. This is from the latest edition of the This Is PEI podcast. We're going to talk about that on the program. John Hancock with Sports Tina at the Weather Center and more of your public service announcements this morning on Island.
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6: 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Joe Keithley will be here to tell you about a life of standing by your conviction.
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7: This is World Report. Good morning, I'm John Northcott. The White House is considering a fresh wave of tariffs on Canadian goods. The U.S. Trade Representative's office says six countries, including Canada, have failed to effectively ban products made with forced labor. And in a new report, the USTR is proposing a minimum 10% levy on those nations. The report follows a trade investigation launched by the Trump administration earlier this spring. Now, it looked to restore global tariffs struck down by the Supreme Court in February. This new round of proposed levies comes a day after Canada-U.S. Trade Minister Dominic LeBlanc was in Washington, hoping to spark new CUSMA negotiations. The war between the United States and Iran is intensifying once again after a series of overnight strikes. The U.S. military says it launched a new round of, quote, self-defense attacks on Iranian targets, while Iran fired off fresh strikes targeting American military bases. The CBC's Willie Lowry is following the latest developments from Jerusalem.
8: An Iranian drone attack damaged the passenger terminal of Kuwait International Airport. The country's army says a number of people were injured in what it is calling the, quote, criminal Iranian aggression. The latest escalation in a war that is supposed to be quiet, with both sides observing a ceasefire. In recent days, it has been anything but. U.S. Central Command says it launched self-defense strikes on a strategic island in the Strait of Hormuz after Iran launched ballistic missiles and drones at multiple Gulf allies. Central Command says the Iranian attacks failed to hit their targets and the ceasefire endures. Iran says it targeted the U.S.'s 5th Fleet headquarters in Bahrain in response to the U.S. strike on Keshem Island. In a statement, the country's foreign ministry said, quote, Iran reserves the right to defend itself against any country allowing the U.S. to use its territory or airspace to launch attacks against Iran. The foreign ministry adding that responsibility for the strikes lie not with Iran, but the rulers of Bahrain and Kuwait. The foreign ministry alleging that both countries, which are home to U.S. bases, had been used to support U.S. efforts against Iran. The tit-for-tat attacks come as diplomatic efforts to end the war have seemingly stalled, with the U.S. and Iran unable to agree to a framework that would end the conflict and reopen the Strait of Hormuz. Willie Lowry, CBC News, Jerusalem.
7: Violent clashes erupting on the streets of Southampton, England overnight, sparked by a controversial courtroom video. Demonstrators fought with riot police, throwing bricks and bottles outside the police station. The force is facing national backlash following the murder of Henry Novak. Newly released body cam footage shows the 18-year-old handcuffed by police as he lay dying from stab wounds, and he'd complained he couldn't breathe. Sick man Vikram Digwa was sentenced to life in prison on Monday. He had falsely accused Novak of a racist attack. Kenya's president is defending his government's approval of a U.S.-backed Ebola facility, the building north of Nairobi, and it would be used to quarantine Americans potentially exposed to the virus. But as Katie Nicholson explains, the plan has sparked backlash.
9: Hundreds of Kenyans crush together in fury on the streets of Nanyuki as bright orange flames consume a pile of tires and belch thick black smoke. All in protest of a U.S. plan to open a 50-bed quarantine facility for Americans exposed to the deadly Ebola virus at an airbase. The patients would be flown in from other countries. So far, the Kenyan courts have blocked its construction and the arrival of foreign patients.
10: The agreement between the government of Kenya and the American government is for the good of our country.
9: As Kenyan President William Ruto defends it.
10: The facility is not a facility different from all the other facilities that we have across Kenya.
9: Ruto said he agreed to the facility because of long-standing bilateral agreements with the U.S. During a cabinet meeting in May, U.S. Secretary of State Marco Rubio had said the Trump administration wouldn't allow any Ebola cases to enter the U.S. That prompted American healthcare professionals to write an open letter to Congress expressing profound clinical, ethical, operational, and legal concerns. Asked Tuesday about Kenyan opposition to the quarantine facility, the director of the Center for Medicare and Medicaid, Dr. Mehmet Oz, was confident.
11: No, I think we're going to work out with Secretary Rubio's leadership a very favorable arrangement with Kenya. I've been to Kenya. It's a beautiful country, very sophisticated people. They're going to do the right thing for everybody.
9: A point many Kenyans clearly disagree with. Katie Nicholson, CBC News, Washington.
7: In Manitoba, hot and dry weather is fueling the wildfire risk across much of the province. Two wildfires are burning out of control about an hour's drive northeast of Winnipeg. Both started over the weekend near Lac des Bonnes. Local officials and residents are anxious about a potential repeat of 2025. Flames tore through more than 40 square kilometers in the region then, and two people were killed. There are big worries in Newfoundland and Labrador over a potential summer strike at Marine Atlantic. The Crown Corporation is the only ferry service between the province and the Maritimes, and even a partial shutdown could have a major economic fallout. Peter Cowan has the details.
12: I think it's really concerning.
13: Anne-Marie Boudreau is head of the St. John's Board of Trade. She says if workers at Marine Atlantic are able to strike, it would cause a huge disruption.
12: A lot of perishable food that comes to the island portion of Newfoundland and Labrador comes via Marine Atlantic. We get a lot of medical supplies that come that services the entire island that come via Marine Atlantic. So we're talking about a critical link.
13: Workers represented by Unifor started bargaining last year. In April, talks broke down despite the help of a federal mediator. Workers could be in a legal strike position by the end of the month. In 2004, the Labor Relations Board ruled Marine Atlantic is an essential service, so workers can't walk off the job. But the union is now proposing that if a strike does happen, service could be cut to just three crossings a week, down from four crossings a day.
14: Marine Atlantic is an essential service for us.
13: Premier Tony Wakeham says he doesn't want to see any cuts during a busy summer season, with tourists coming in and more than $1 billion worth of seafood going out.
14: Yeah, any kind of a slowdown in Marine Atlantic is a problem for us.
13: Federal Finance Minister François-Philippe Champagne was in Newfoundland, where he was asked about the ferry service.
15: This is going to require all our attention.
13: The union wouldn't comment, but in an update posted online, it says talks broke down before monetary issues could even be discussed. Peter Cowan, CBC News, St. John's.
7: Canadian pharmacies are starting to stock generic versions of semaglutide. The medication is a diabetes drug. It's also widely used, though, for weight loss. And as Jennifer LaGrassa explains, Canadians are taking note of the lower costs.
16: I lost probably about 30 pounds on Ozempic.
17: Tiana Nordstrom also gives the drug credit for helping her steer clear of diabetes, which she was at risk of. But as her dosage increased, so did the cost. And after a year, she couldn't afford the $400 monthly price tag.
16: I needed to come off of it just for the sake of being able to afford the rest of my life.
17: The cost of Ozempic was a huge barrier for many using it for weight loss, as insurers only covered it for diabetes. But now, two approved generic versions on the market have slashed the price to about $100 a month.
18: To be a generic, you have to prove you're as effective as the name brand.
17: Tim Brady is a pharmacist in southwestern Ontario. He says if another generic gets approved, the price could drop as low as $75 a month.
18: But at the end of the day, it's going to save you money.
17: To stay competitive, Ozempic's parent company, Novo Nordisk, launched a savings card for eligible clients that will align the cost of the medication with generics. With the drug more accessible, some experts worry it could be misused. They caution that it comes with risks and should only be taken after talking to a healthcare provider.
16: It's life-changing, really.
17: But for those who have struggled, like Nordstrom, the price drop means a healthier lifestyle is just around the corner. Jennifer LaGrassa, CBC News, Toronto.
7: And finally, 60 Minutes veteran correspondent Scott Pelley is out of a job, fired by CBS.
19: I'm Scott Pelley. Those stories tonight on 60 Minutes.
7: Pelley had been with the network for 37 years. It comes one day after he reportedly accused the broadcaster's new editor-in-chief of, quote, murdering 60 Minutes. He also accused the new executive producer of not being qualified for the job. His departure follows a string of high-profile dismissals at CBS. In a statement, Pelley accuses the network's new owner of casting CBS aside in order to curry favor with the Trump administration. And that is the latest national and international news from World Report. For news anytime, go to our website, cbcnews.ca. I'm John Northcott. This is CBC News.
2: Well, good morning. Welcome to a day that will bring us some much nicer temperatures. We're going to get really close to our forecast and seasonal expected temperatures today. Welcome to Island Morning. It is Wednesday, June the 3rd. I'm Mitch Cormier, Alex McIsaac in the newsroom this morning, and Richie Bulger at the controls. Coming up in this half hour of Island Morning, and we are going to, of course, check in with Tina Simkin at the Maritime Weather Center. Also coming up on the program this morning, we're going to talk about the future of CUSMA. And we will also hear from a group, the Energy Democracy Now! Group, questions Maritime Electric's $334 million plan to install 250 megawatt diesel generators. A report says a battery storage system is the better option.
20: So we can get this in place along the same timeline for over $100 million cheaper, and then lower operating costs in the long run.
2: We're going to hear more about that coming up before 7 o'clock this morning. Before any of it, Alex has a look at news headlines.
3: Hey, Mitch. A third ferry is on standby this summer. That is in case the MV Northumberland or MV Confederation have mechanical or technical problems. Northumberland Ferries says it worked with Transport Canada to bring the MV Sarema over from Quebec for the summer. And wild oyster fishers are halfway through their spring season, and already some saying they want to give up. They're saying the oysters are almost gone in the rivers where they're able to fish. And a new Statistics Canada report shows a drop in farm income on PEI. And it's not surprising for at least one farmer. The numbers show that expenses and overall revenues drop by about 34%. The farmer, though, says with the cost of living and lack of rain, it all makes sense. And I'll have those stories and more at 6:30.
2: And we are going to be taking a walk with Alex a little later on in the show as well. The Sensory Awareness Trail has been created right next door at the Farm Center here in Charlottetown. And it helps reduce stress for you. The goal is to encourage visitors to be present in the moment, take some time, the simple beauty of your surroundings. Alex gave it a try, took a walk with Phil Ferraro.
21: Where are we to next here? Continuing down the main pathway here at the Farm Center.
22: Sure.
1: And this one's just suggesting, you know, that you take a moment to just pause and relax and feel the energy of the space. You know, there's so much greenery, there's so much edible food, there's whimsical ornaments in people's gardens. So, you know, this one just encourages you to just breathe easy and take a moment.
21: There's a little statement there below the words pause for a moment. Can you read that to me?
1: Sure. It says, name something you can see, touch, taste, smell, or hear. When you slow down, you feel. When you feel, you heal. When you heal, you grow.
21: And then there's a sun drawn next to that. Who did all the illustrations?
1: Actually, my wife painted all these signs.
21: Yeah. And the statement there, who came up with that?
1: We just came up with the statements as a group.
21: And you mentioned the energy. What is that energy that you feel when you're out here?
1: Well, as I say, it's 8.5 acres and connected to the experimental farm. So you really kind of forget that you're in the middle of the city. You know, there's the bird sounds, you know, overpower the traffic sounds, you know, and there's all sorts of things in bloom. You know, right from here, you could see various tulips, cherry trees in blossom, apple trees in blossom, all kinds of, honeysuckles in bloom. And these all attract various pollinators and birds and people.
2: And we're going to spend a little more time on that sensory trail a little later on in the show this morning. Right now, we're coming up to 14 minutes after 6 o'clock. I want to thank everybody who took some time to chat with us about upcoming not-for-profit events yesterday. If you missed us, you can still text, you can email, you can call islandmorning@cbc.ca, 1-800-680-1898, or text 782-324-2961 if you would like to chat with us about upcoming not-for-profit events.
22: Good morning. You've reached Island Morning. Who do we have on the line?
23: Good morning. Louise Lalonde here. I'm calling on behalf of the Charlottetown Film Society to sort of remind people of what's playing at City Cinema this week. We have The Art of Adventure, which is the story of Canadian icons, artist Robert Bateman and conversationist Bristol Foster, who are on a spiritual and emotional journey across Africa with David Suzuki narrating. And then on Friday, we have Little Lorraine playing. So if people have missed their opportunity to see it on the big screen in April, you're getting a second chance. The film is a crime drama set in Cape Breton, steeped in truth with gripping performances, and it's touted as a must-watch film by reviewers. So it plays from Friday to Tuesday. And I also just want to mention, you know, supporting Canadian films really matters. If there are no ticket sales, there's no funding for the next film. So it's important for the audience to get out there and watch Canadian films and support our industry.
22: No question. And such a lovely theater to do it. Thanks so much for telling us about this.
23: Thank you. Okay. Yeah, I think so. All right. Have a good one.
22: Take care. Bye. Bye-bye.
2: Time to check in on your CBC weather. Tina Simkin is at the Weather Center. Good morning, Tina.
24: Well, good morning. Welcome back.
2: Thank you very much. Work to day shift yesterday. Very different.
24: Oh, it really is, isn't it? How'd you make the turnaround for this morning?
2: Oh, I was fine, but you know,
24: you're fine.
2: I was napping at my desk yesterday. So it's all
24: especially in the afternoon. 3 o'clock rolls around. It's like, wow, it's time to go to bed.
2: Yeah, that's right. Why am I here in the middle of the night?
24: Yeah, really. When you go to bed at 7, 8 o'clock at night, right, for a morning show, that's late in the evening.
2: But so, I will tell you, we're in the very best time of the year, though, to be free in the afternoons, right?
24: It really is. That's the payoff of doing the morning show. Well, not to mention you get to talk to nice hosts like you and to all the fine folks of PEI, but it is so nice to be off in the afternoon when you can enjoy some sunshine and some warm temperatures. And we're finally going to get back to that starting today. We've got that unseasonably cool air that was upon us for the last week, it's now moved off. Northerly winds are still prevalent out there this morning, but they're fairly light, and our temperatures are ranging between 4 and 5 degrees. And this afternoon, we should see temperatures climb to around 17 degrees, and the winds will eventually become more southerly. Lots of clouds overhead, and I was just looking at the radar, and it appears that there are some showers through the Northumberland Strait. And they are pushing off towards the east-southeast. So there could even be a sprinkle this morning, especially if you live along the Strait area. Now, other than that, skies will generally start clearing this morning and into the afternoon. So we'll see a mix of sun and clouds this afternoon, and that will allow those temperatures to climb to 17 degrees. Tonight, we drop down to 12. So that's a big improvement when you consider that our temperatures this morning are sitting between 4 and 5 degrees. Tomorrow, double digits in the morning. That's going to feel like summer, and it certainly will feel like summer tomorrow afternoon with highs of around 26 degrees, mostly sunny skies, southwesterly winds, 20 gusting up to 40 kilometers per hour. So a little bit breezy, but it's definitely going to feel like summer.
2: Appreciate this, Tina. Thanks so much.
24: You're welcome.
2: Tina Simkin at the Maritime Weather Center. It's 18 minutes after 6 o'clock right now, and that's some good news in temperatures, as Tina mentioned, in around that 5-degree range in a number of areas across PEI. We're coming up to 18 minutes now after 6 o'clock. Remember Aaron Brockovich?
0: These people don't dream about being rich. They dream about being able to watch their kids swim in a pool without worrying that they'll have to have a hysterectomy at the age of 20 or have their spine deteriorate like Stan Bloom, another client of ours.
2: That's Julia Roberts playing Aaron Brockovich. In the film of the same name, it's based on a true story. Brockovich is continuing to make waves. She sets her sights on something new popping up across the U.S., AI data centers. And just like our neighbors south of the border, there are concerns about these massive projects here in Canada. So Manjula Selvaraja is taking a closer look this morning at what they are and why some Canadians are fighting them.
4: Aaron Brockovich just launched a platform for people in the U.S. to share concerns about existing or proposed AI data centers near them. The site, BrockovichDataCenter.com, has accumulated more than 3,000 reports about these centers. In Canada, there are growing protests against these projects, like this one in Vancouver, in Maine. AI sucks! Or in April, outside a council meeting near Regina in the rural municipality of Sherwood.
5: Say no to AI!
4: While councillors meeting inside approved a Bell Canada AI data center. In a press release, Bell Canada projects that the facility will generate $12 billion in economic value, 800 jobs during construction, and 80-plus jobs after.
6: There are a couple projects jockeying for the title of the largest AI data center in Canada. This is one of them.
4: Maren Lowen is Associate Program Director with Urban Climate Leadership, a nonprofit focused on climate action. She's also a former Saskatoon city councillor.
6: It's over 60 hectares, and it would be, you know, a very large industrial land use. It's a 300-megawatt project. 300 megawatts is enough electricity to power up to 300,000 homes. So that's almost three times as many dwellings are as in the city of Regina right next door.
4: AI data centers are very different from the data centers of old. They need to handle high volumes of data and high-performance computing. They're larger, consume more power, and generate more heat.
8: There's been a kind of step change in intensity with the arrival of AI. And so people aren't just building regular data centers anymore. They're building ones that are truly hyperscale.
4: Ann Pesek is an associate professor at Trent University and the Canada Research Chair in Media Culture and the Environment. She studies the political economy of the tech sector. Why have these infrastructure projects become a lightning rod for protests? A new Angus Reid poll shows that nearly half of Canadians surveyed believe Canada needs domestic infrastructure, but two-thirds don't want a data center nearby. Pesek says people worry they may shoulder the burdens of these projects while profits flow elsewhere.
8: So that could mean having their energy bill go up, because whenever you build a new piece of infrastructure that requires a lot of electricity, you have to build all kinds of upgrades to the electrical grid. You know, your local watershed could be impacted. Some of these very large hyperscale facilities will pull in millions of gallons of water a day to keep the chips cool.
4: Blaine Haggard says these data centers give people something physical to direct their anger at, an argument he says was put forward by U.S. political scientist David Karp. Haggard is a professor of political science at Brock University, studying internet and data governance.
9: So they're kind of the embodiment of this kind of like malaise and antipathy and anger against AI. So like for young people, you know, it's destroying entry-level jobs. Mid-career workers, they see AI being used as an excuse to hollow out their workforces, leaving them kind of alone and overworked.
4: Meanwhile, the Canadian government is doubling down on AI. It earmarked $2 billion to boost Canada's computing prowess under the Canadian Sovereign AI Compute Strategy, a push for digital and data sovereignty. Evan Solomon, Canada's Minister of AI, called it the most pressing policy and democratic issue of our time.
9: The issue here isn't just sovereignty in the abstract, the shorter term issue, which is, oh my gosh, we can't trust the United States anymore. There is, however, a longer term issue that's been at play, which is also related to the United States, which is the dominance of the giant tech companies.
4: But Haggard warns that the physical location alone is not a barrier to other countries accessing Canadian data.
9: Something called the U.S. Cloud Act in the United States, it allows the U.S. government to access data held by U.S. companies or U.S. affiliated companies, no matter where it's located in the world.
4: Marin Lowen says there's also a need for more conversations about the end of life of these projects.
6: Local governments and communities need to ask at the decision points, who's responsible for decommissioning the site and reclaiming the site and doing any necessary environmental remediation?
4: In 2023, Anne Pasek authored an e-zine titled Getting Into Fights with Data Centers.
10: The conversation we have about the environmental impact of digital stuff tends to focus on us as consumers, you know, how guilty should I feel about having a conversation with ChatGPT? I find it very helpful to just go find the infrastructure where this stuff is sitting, which is to say data centers.
4: She predicts resistance to these AI-focused infrastructure projects will only continue to grow, which means we just may hear more of this.
11: Hey, no.
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4: For CBC Radio, I'm Manjula Salvaraja.
2: Thanks very much for that, Manjula. Coming up to 5 minutes before the news at 6:30, select days in May through July at Harmony House, you have a chance to see inside the wreck of the Edmund Fitzgerald. 50 years ago this November, the SS Edmund Fitzgerald sank on Lake Superior. Of course, remembered in that iconic song by Gordon Lightfoot, Mike Ross has brought together another group of extraordinary island musicians to bring the story of this ill-fated ship to life. It takes you through the Edmund Fitzgerald's maiden voyage to its final day. 90-minute show, no interruption. You can get your tickets now. It's on stage Friday night, 8 o'clock at Harmony House.

0: The iconic Wreck of the Edmund Fitzgerald, a part of a new production at Harmony House Theater. You have an opportunity to see it this Friday, 8 o'clock. The incredible Mike Ross and Sarah Wilson coming together to create this 90-minute show. Tickets are now available. 6:30 and a bit. 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
1: This is CBC News. It's 5 degrees in East Point and 4 degrees in Maple Plains. Good morning. I'm Alex McIsaac. A third ferry is on standby this summer, just in case the MV Northumberland or MV Confederation have mechanical or technical problems. Northumberland Ferries says it worked with Transport Canada to bring the MV Cerema over from Quebec for the summer. Steve Bruce reports.
2: The Cerema arrived this past weekend and is now docked in Wood Islands. It's ready to sail if one of the other two ferries runs into issues. Jeff Joyce is the general manager of Northumberland Ferries.
3: We're just trying to make sure that we're making the best of it so that Islanders can have some further deep in trust in our service and we can be more reliable and resilient than we have in past years.
2: Reliability has been an issue in recent years. At times, Northumberland Ferries has been forced to run with just one boat during busy periods, and on a couple occasions has had to shut the ferry service down altogether. Last year was a better one, though still had its hiccups. So the federal government, Northumberland Ferries, and STQ, the Quebec Crown Corporation that owns the Cerema, started talking. The Cerema was available for the summer. Cardigan MP Kent MacDonald says the federal government agreed to lease it.
4: It's just the way business is done. You need redundancy. And the service at Wood Islands the last couple of years hasn't been sufficient. And we wanted to make sure that the traffic and the tourists weren't affected, the businesses in the area.
2: Steve Bruce, CBC News, Charlottetown.
1: CBC News reached out to Transport Canada for details on how much keeping the MV Cerema on standby for the season is going to cost. It directed our questions to Northumberland Ferries, which directed us to Transport Canada for more information. Wild oyster fishers on PEI are halfway through their spring season, and some are already ready to give up, saying oysters are almost gone in the rivers where they're allowed to fish. The oyster industry has been hit hard by two diseases that are not harmful to humans but deadly for oysters. Tammy Coughlin and her husband moved to the eastern end of the province this spring in search of healthy oysters.
5: I've never had anxiety before. And now when you start thinking about it, it's just like your heart races and it's terrible. It's a terrible feeling to not know whether or not you're going to be able to pay your payments. If you're going to be able to buy groceries, I help the kids out. Am I going to be able to help them out this year? When you look, it's not just one family. It's multiple families. And it's like the little stores. It's the grocery stores. It's everything.
1: The province has offered financial support to people in the industry who are looking to retrain. The federal government recently announced it would buy back licenses from wild oyster fishers, but Coughlin says she and her husband want to keep fishing. A new report from Statistics Canada shows a drop in income for PEI farmers last year, and one farmer says it's not surprising. According to the report, money farmers took home last year after expenses dropped by about 34%. Ike Wiltings is a potato farmer in Emmyvale. He says along with the rising cost of living, the lack of rain last year, it hit his crop hard, making a significant dent into his bottom line.
6: It was quite significant. It's sure noticeable when you lose a percentage of your income, right? And you can really tell the difference between the irrigated and the non-irrigated fields just by the size that you pull off the field. So it was quite significant.
1: Wilting says he is hoping for a better growing season this year. The independent review of the Island Regulatory and Appeals Commission is looking for Islanders' feedback. Rory Francis has been appointed to lead the review. It will look at things like how IRAC handles issues such as land ownership approvals, appeals processes, and the commission, and how it's held accountable. The deadline to submit a comment in writing or by audio is July 31st. You must register to present in person at one of the 5 community sessions being held across the island. Those meetings will take place between June 24th and July 8th.

0: And finally, a grade 8 Charlottetown student is celebrating getting a silver medal at the annual Canada-wide science fair in Edmonton. Sophia Fachin spent over a year working on her project that uses artificial intelligence to study DNA and RNA and how that information could be connected to cancer or celiac disease research. Fachin says she was proud to represent PEI at the competition.
1: Well, it felt amazing because it's something I can really be proud of. And I've worked very hard on everything that I've been doing. So it definitely feels like an accomplishment, and it feels like acknowledgement for all the work that I've done.
0: Fachin says she is really passionate about science and wants to work in STEM when she grows up. And that is the latest from CBC News. Follow updates throughout the day at our website, cbc.ca/PEI.
2: The CBC weather is calling for a mixture of sun and cloud through today and a high near 17. Tomorrow is going to be great sunny and a high near 25 with a southwesterly wind. So we'll deal with a northerly wind through the early part of today, swing around to a southerly direction this afternoon, and that means some better weather. Right now, we have 4 degrees at the Charlottetown Airport, 4 to 5 degrees right across PEI with the northwest winds gusting to near 20 kilometers an hour. In this half hour of Island Morning, we are going to catch up on sports. We are going to have a visit from John Hancock shortly. We'll talk about game one of the Stanley Cup Finals, maybe not going the way many people expected, especially given the way that the Hurricanes tore through the first three rounds of the playoffs. Not so lucky last night. So we're going to talk about that coming up in this half hour of Island Morning. The Jays are continuing to struggle for us Jays fans, but some better news when it comes to some of the players who have not been available to the Jays getting back into the fold. So we'll talk about all that with John coming up before 7 o'clock this morning. We are also going to talk about the future of Kuzma negotiations. But first, last year, we told you about Maritime Electric. Maritime Electric is proposing to install 250-watt combustion turbines to boost electricity generation capacity here on PEI. A new report from IRAC says there's another option. It's environmentally friendly and less expensive than those combustion turbines. It's recommending battery storage systems instead. And for Brennan McDuffie with the group Energy Democracy Now, that's welcome news. Tony Davis met up with him to get his thoughts on the most recent report.
3: Well, we were pleased to see this report, but we're ultimately not surprised. We've been looking into battery energy storage systems for a while, and we've known that they provide kind of a useful alternative and a lower carbon alternative to traditional combustion turbines. So we're pleased to have that backed up by an external source, and we think that hopefully IRAC will have some good, it's a very solid report, so hopefully they have some good information to work with when they're making their decision.
4: You know, anything else in that report as you were reading through it that might have been maybe not surprising, but like eye-opening or verified some of the things you know, your group already thinks?
3: Well, I think one thing that's interesting is just how much the cost-saving benefit would be to battery energy storage systems. We're looking at a total cost, if they go with the combustion turbines, of around $411 million. That's to purchase and install. Equivalently with similar capacity of 100 megawatts of battery energy storage, we're looking at about $270 million. So it's significant savings, well over $100 million. And once the battery energy storage system is installed, it allows us to more efficiently use our existing renewable energy technology and integrate more renewable energy to get low-cost energy into the grid later on. One thing that battery energy storage can do is it can take it can store energy when we're importing it from New Brunswick during off-peak hours. We can purchase it for a lower cost and then use that to distribute it during peak hours, whereas traditional combustion turbines can really only go on the grid during those peak hours. And since they're powered by diesel, they're subject to a lot of market volatility with gas. That's one major thing that is in what this report focused on a lot, is that the cost has increased dramatically since they initially began this kind of looking into these technologies, because that market volatility is so severe, because the cost of gas and everyday goods has gone up so dramatically. So this can help reduce our dependence on costly things like that and integrate more, make the best use of our renewable infrastructure, including when we get new renewables on the grid.
4: I mean, from your understanding, this would be a viable option here on PEI that we would be able to do.
3: Certainly, and that's what this report says very clearly, is that it's just as viable, if not more viable, than the combustion turbines. There's no concern with climate. These technologies are in place in Nova Scotia, and they find success there with similar climate. There's no concern on getting it installed. It has a similar timeline of installation to combustion turbines. And according to considering the scale of what we typically run in Prince Edward Island in terms of energy consumption, it's very viable, and it would, yeah, it would account for a significant chunk of our usual energy usage.
4: So obviously, Maritime Electric has talked about, you know, stress on the grid, the idea that rolling blackouts could happen. I believe they've said in the past that this application is urgent, you know, time constraint on getting access to these turbines. I guess, what do you say to that?
3: Well, it's true that we want to get infrastructure installed as soon as possible so that we can address the kind of rising demand for energy. What is not true is that combustion turbines would be in place any faster, any cheaper, or any more efficiently than battery energy storage systems. So we can get this in place along the same timeline for over $100 million cheaper, and then lower operating costs in the long run. So while it's true that we want to see infrastructure implemented as soon as possible to get this deficit of power taken care of, it's not true that combustion turbines offer any solution that comes faster or cheaper.
4: I know that Energy Democracy Now! Has held some, you know, public meetings talking to folks in the community about, you know, looking at other options, battery storage, things like that. I mean, you said it before, but I mean, are you encouraged by these findings from in this report that, you know, this not only would be maybe better for, not only would this be better for the environment, but it also would be a cheaper solution?
3: Certainly we're encouraged. Exactly. It's better for the environment. It's better from a cost perspective, so it can help minimize rate increases to ratepayers. Another thing that I think is important to point out is that without fossil fuels being burned on the Charlottetown waterfront, it stands to benefit public health. There are similar projects for combustion turbines being proposed in New Brunswick. Recently they got approved, and we were frustrated to see that public health was not factored into that decision making, because they have we have doctors in New Brunswick and Bee Lung. We have doctors in Prince Edward Island who would agree that it stands to pose a risk to public health if we implement these fossil fuel burning technologies. They'd be in the downtown core, so that pollution would be exposed, a great density of our population would be exposed to that pollution. And if we can avoid that, I think that's beneficial.
2: That is a conversation that Tony Davis had with Brendan McDuffie, who is the Group Energy Democracy Now!'s spokesperson. Tony also reached out to Maritime Electric for comment on this report. We just received a short statement from Jason Roberts, who is the CEO of Maritime Electric, who replies, quote, "We've just received that report and will provide a response to IRAC in due course. The application is still before IRAC. Nobody from the commission would speak to this while the application is under review. We currently don't have a timeline on when the decision will be made." It's coming up to 17 minutes before 7 o'clock.
5: Hi, my name is Tim Edwards, and I'm calling in from Camp Seggy. Just wanted to let people know that we have a charity golf tournament on June 5th, and it's at Country View Golf Course. It's an 8 a.m. shotgun start, and it's a scramble format. And all of the money that we raise at that event will be going to help folks who might not be able to pay the full amount to go to their children to go to camp this summer. And so we'd like to let people know and just invite them, register foursomes. The cost is $125, which includes green fees, cart, and a barbecue lunch. And there will be many, many prizes and even a chance, if you get a hole-in-one in a par 3, hole number 8, you could actually win a side-by-side all-terrain vehicle. And so, yep, just love to have you register, and thank you very much. Bye now.
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2: Here at 15 minutes before 7 o'clock, John Hancock at the sports desk. Good morning, John.
7: Morning.
2: Didn't quite go the way many of us expected when you saw the tear that Carolina was on.
7: Yeah, but this Vegas team's been on a tear as well.
2: Well, and you forget about it because they play late at night, right?
7: Yeah, they won 7 straight now in the postseason, came back from an early 2-0 deficit and won 5-4. Tomas Hertl scored the winner with 3:24 remaining. Shea Theodore had a goal and 2 assists. Braden McNabb had 3 assists. Coach John Tortorella said Vegas can depend on their veterans.
8: I think they're calm. They've won before. They've been in this situation. The foundation of our team, the guts of our team, has been through this before. We were down 2-0. There wasn't panic on the bench. And those guys kind of lead the way by not panicking. They don't say much. They just play. And I think other people fall behind them. I think that's so important this time of year.
7: Yeah, Nikolai Ehlers had a couple of goals early, but the Vegas Golden Knights fought back. Game 2 in Raleigh on Thursday, and in the AHL Calder Cup playoffs, Colorado Eagles beat Chicago Wolves 3-2. Colorado up 2-1 in the Western Conference Final. Toronto Marlies will host the Wilkes-Barre Scranton Penguins tonight. Game 4 of the Eastern Conference Final. Toronto Marlies up 2-1.
2: Since we're talking about Toronto teams, John, let's talk about the Bowl team.
7: Yeah, the Blue Jays are in Atlanta to take on the Major League leading Atlanta Braves, who are now 41-20 after winning the opener 4-3. Matt Olson hit a tie-breaking home run in the 6th off losing pitcher Kevin Gausman, who made another deep start, gave up 4 runs and 5 hits, struck out 8. Patrick Corbin starts Game 2 tonight. Detroit shut out the AL East leading Tampa Bay Rays 8-0. Tigers hit 3 more homers. They've hit 8 in the last 2 games, both wins over the Rays. Orioles beat the Red Sox and Cleveland beat the Yankees. In New Brunswick senior baseball, the Chatham Ironmen handed the hometown Charlottetown Islanders their first loss of the season, 12-4 the final. Nick Leggett, the winning pitcher, Jordan Stevenson took the loss. Next league game is Thursday. St. John Alpine's host, Fredericton Royals.
2: Now, there's lots of excitement around basketball. That's because the NBA Finals start tonight.
7: Yeah, the New York Knicks haven't been in an NBA Finals since 1999. They haven't won an NBA title since 1973. It's been a long time. San Antonio's last championship was in 2014. Here's Josh Hart of the Knicks on the team finally getting to a final.
9: Obviously a tremendous honor. I don't think we're really looking at it that way right now. I think we're just locked in on focus at the task at hand, and then we can look back, you know, when everything's all said and done and really embrace, you know, this process and this run, but can't focus too much on, you know, the outside world and the run so far.
7: So game one in San Antonio tonight in the WNBA. Atlanta Dream beat Connecticut Sun 91-75. Ryan Howard, 36 points for the Dream. Golden State Valkyries beat Portland Fire. Washington Mystics over Chicago Sky. And the Las Vegas Aces beat the Los Angeles Sparks. Toronto Temple play the Liberty in New York tonight. And in the Canadian Elite Basketball League, Ottawa Blackjacks beat Vancouver Bandits 114-105, ending Vancouver's 4-game winning streak.
2: And French Open tennis to wrap this morning, John.
7: Yeah, 20-year-old Jakub Mensah of Czechia has advanced to the semifinals in men's singles after a straight sets win over a 19-year-old João Fonseca of Brazil. Mensah will face the second seed Alexander Zverev in his next match. Zverev eliminated Spanish player Rafael Jodar in straight sets. And Marta Kocsiak, the best player on clay this season, will play her first Grand Slam semi against a player from Russia. Kocsiak won an intense all-Ukraine quarterfinal against Elena Svitolina in 3 sets, setting up a semi against Russia teenager Mira Andreeva, who beat Romania's Sarana Sustia 6-love-6-3. Ottawa's Gabriela Dabrowski and her Brazilian partner Luisa Stefani advanced to the women's double semis with a quarterfinal win yesterday. There you go, Mitch.
2: I appreciate this, John. Thanks so much.
7: See you tomorrow.
2: John Hancock at the Sports Desk. It's coming up to 10 minutes now before 7 o'clock. 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The Listen app might be watching us on CBC Television or CBC Gem. The sun and clouds this morning and the fog all part of the mix before we get to that high of 17 with the light northerly winds this morning. Mostly clear with the fog patches tonight, dropping back to 12, and then mainly sunny tomorrow with a high of 25 degrees.

0: Coming up to 9 minutes before 7 o'clock, U.S.-Canada Trade Minister Dominic LeBlanc is back after a short but significant visit to Washington. The Canada-U.S.-Mexico agreement is up for renewal on July 1st. Ahead of his visit, LeBlanc issued a formal letter that called CUSMA, quote, highly beneficial to each of our countries and to the integrated North American economy. But all signs from the White House indicate that President Trump doesn't want a straightforward renewal of CUSMA. Viet Vu is manager of economic research at the Dais. That's part of Toronto Metropolitan University. Viet always gets up early for us, and we appreciate it. Nice to speak again. Good morning.
1: Good morning, Mitch. Always fun to speak.
0: What do you think Dominic LeBlanc did accomplish during that visit to Washington?
1: Well, I honestly don't think much, and I don't think he expected to accomplish much either. And that's because all three of the countries involved, that's U.S., Canada, and Mexico, have projected their preferred path month ago, if not a year ago. You know, Canada and Mexico clearly see the benefits of CUSMA, and their best-case scenario is wanting that to continue. And Donald Trump continues to claim without basis that CUSMA is a bad deal that he will want to negotiate. So I doubt that this one meeting will have changed that state of play.
0: So what's the significance of issuing a letter in advance saying that, you know, Canada just wants to renew CUSMA, put a stamp on it, and we're done?
1: The letter is a formality, a box-checking exercise, if you will, and how the process of the CUSMA review is supposed to go. You know, a letter will say either they want to renew, leave the agreement entirely, or move to a year-by-year review until the deal is up in 10 years before the July 1st meeting takes place. So with this letter saying that we wanted to renew, Canada gets to send a cheap signal that it tried to work in good faith to save an agreement that was beneficial to all, and that it will have been the Americans that ripped up the deal that forced us into the current situation.
0: And right now, it seems, at least for this week, that the U.S. is focused on negotiating with Mexico because they had those 2 days of talks last week. And Prime Minister Mark Carney was asked about that yesterday.
2: There's a series of issues, technical issues, that they have with Mexico, they have with us, which is why there's a bifurcated discussion. So 30 issues or so with us, more than almost 60, I think, with Mexico at current count.
0: So what Carney's saying there is that there's more to talk about between the U.S. and Mexico. Do you take comfort from that particular statement, Viet?
1: Not really, right? Because thankfully, the big mouth of Donald Trump have let all of those different irritants be known. And the commonality between Canada and Mexico is things that have to do with auto manufacturing, on how much American content needs to be in it. They also have to do with other commodities, including steel and aluminum, and in Canada's case, lumber. For Mexico, it also has to do with security at the U.S.-Mexico border, which is a very different conversation about the U.S.-Canada border. One interesting issue, though, that has not yet been discussed is with regards to the Canadian AI strategy being published this week. That's because the U.S. seems to loom all over it, with Canada pursuing a multilateral alliance that excludes the U.S. to build AI solutions and clear commitments to take actions to regulate American AI giants. So I would be surprised if U.S. doesn't react and make new demands and add to that list of 30 based on this strategy.
0: Now, the U.S. has the heaviest gloves in this fight. I'm curious about, you know, how much does Canada have? Where are the levers and the leverage for our country?
1: Canada has a lot of leverage. We produce a lot of electricity and other energy assets, including oil, that Americans depend on. In addition, the American auto manufacturing industry will face massive disruptions if the Canadian counterparts disappear. But all of those are kind of double-edged sword. So there is a single most important leverage Mark Carney has, which is time, actually. Donald Trump and the Republican Party is facing a very difficult midterm election in 5 months, one where they are expected to lose control of Congress. Mark Carney does not have to face another election for much longer, and since any new deal has to go through congressional approval, the timing of the midterms makes it much harder for Donald Trump to pass a radically new deal.
0: Now, what will you be looking for in advance of July 1st? Will we be accorded a private meeting with the U.S.?
1: I highly doubt that I will be exactly in the room, but this is where the media literacy aspect of it will come into play, right? So that we can distinguish between cheap talk and costly signals. The letters and words are ultimately cheap. But for example, the U.S. lowering steel tariff from 25% to 15% for some goods, and as low as 10% that they've done recently, that's definitely a costly signal that may show their own weakness, that the tariffs have not achieved their own objectives. Most immediately, though, I will be looking for what's contained in that AI strategy this week and see how the U.S. reacts to that.
0: Appreciate you joining us, Viet, as always. Thank you so much.
1: Thank you.
0: Viet Vu, Manager of Economic Research at the DAIS. That's at Toronto Metropolitan University. We reached Viet this morning in Toronto. About 3 minutes to go before 7:00.

Richie reaches for this piece, Sunrise Siesta, when the weather turns. And boy, Richie has picked this tune. And I don't know if you had it in advance of us receiving the forecast from Tina, but it all jives. It all happens. We are looking for a nice day today. Temperatures are going to get to where they should be for early June, which is a high of 17 with a mixture of sun and cloud through the day today. A low of 12 overnight, mainly sunny with a high of 25 tomorrow in the southwesterly winds. If you're watching us in CBC Television or CBC Gem, you can see that one of our live eyes is on the Farm Center right next door. In addition to the cameras being out of focus a little bit this morning. But we are going to be heading there in the next hour of the show. Alex took a walk over yesterday to take part in a sensory walk. It's incredible how the Legacy Garden and the things that are created there can sort of almost insulate you from everything that goes on around you in downtown Charlottetown and that area of University Avenue. So we're going to take a tour and be part of that sensory walk in the next hour of the show.

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1: 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It's a polarizing topic, but the new group, Lead Not Leave, is working to build a middle ground to make Alberta and Canada better together. 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
3: This is World Report. Good morning, I'm John Northcott. Washington is blindsiding Ottawa by proposing a brand new 10% tariff on Canadian imports. The U.S. claims the new levy would be for failing to effectively ban the import of products made with forced labor. It comes hours after Trade Minister Dominic LeBlanc spoke with U.S. Trade Czar Jameson Greer about renewing the CUSMA trade pact. Following the talks, LeBlanc said he had cautious optimism about the negotiations.
4: All of us know that the road to conclusions in these conversations is sometimes not a straight line. You can suddenly hit clear air turbulence when you don't expect it, and sometimes you can have a very smooth ride with no turbulence, so I remain optimistic that we'll focus on the latter.
3: LeBlanc flew back to Ottawa last night and could now be facing a radically worsened trade landscape with the U.S. Greer has said existing tariffs on Canadian steel, aluminum, and automobiles are a permanent fixture, and they will not be lifted even if a new CUSMA deal is ratified. Police in Britain say they're reviewing their anti-racism guidance after an outcry over the treatment of a student who died last year. The 18-year-old was handcuffed and arrested after being stabbed. His killer falsely accused him of racism. Julia Chapman has more from London.
5: Anger turning to violence on the streets of Southampton.
6: Off our streets! Racist police!
5: Hundreds gathered in the British city last night to protest the treatment of Henry Novak. The 18-year-old was murdered in December.
7: You've been stabbed. Whereabouts? I don't think you have, mate.
5: Police have released footage of the incident, which shows officers handcuffing Novak, ignoring his plea that he couldn't breathe because he'd been stabbed. His attacker had claimed to be the victim of racial abuse.
8: Two-tier policing is disgusting in this country.
5: A protester in Southampton echoing criticism from figures on the right of British politics. They argue that police have swung from being institutionally racist to anti-white. Parm Sandhu, the director of the London Policing College, denies this.
9: Police officers do not go to work and think, if I see a black person, a white person, I am going to treat them differently.
5: Novak's father has condemned his son's treatment, but he insists that he doesn't want his death used to sow further tension. Sarah Jones is the UK Minister for Policing and Crime.
10: What I would urge people to do is to allow justice to take its course.
5: Novak's killer, Vikram Digwa, has been sentenced to life in prison, but scrutiny of the police's actions is only just beginning. England's police watchdog is investigating and will present a report later in the year. Julia Chapman, CBC News, London.
3: The US and Iran have each launched a new wave of attacks. Sirens ring overnight in Kuwait City. Officials there say its air defense systems intercepted missile and drone attacks. Kuwait's army accuses Iran of striking the country's international airport. Officials say at least one person is dead, several others are injured. Iran says it launched attacks on U.S. bases and helicopters in a regional country in retaliation for overnight strikes on Qassem Island in the Strait of Hormuz. The U.S. military launched what it calls self-defense strikes overnight on various Iranian military targets. There are more questions about Alberta's upcoming referendum on separation, including whether a plan to leave Canada is even financially possible. Premier Danielle Smith says that her government is preparing a document outlining what costs Albertans would need to cover. And it's a big bill. Tristan Mothershed-Brook explains.
11: I think I came up with almost $400 billion worth of transitional costs that we'd have to assume.
12: Alberta Premier Danielle Smith says that's the estimated bill for the province to leave Canada, with an additional amount of $25 to $50 billion in the following years.
11: We want to be very realistic about what kind of costs and inconveniences people would have in their life if they decided to vote otherwise.
12: Chetan Devay, an economics professor at the University of Alberta, predicts it could be even higher.
13: I think it could be at least $500 billion. Personally,
12: he believes a reaction of international capital and trade markets is going to be severe, which will ultimately lead to a more expensive bill. Alberta separatist Jeffrey Rath is not put off by the amount.
14: $400 billion? Who cares? We're paid off in 8 years. We put over $800 billion into Confederation through equalization in the last 30 years, right? If you put compound interest on that, you know, Canada owes us $4 or $5 trillion.
12: DeVay argues the separatists haven't fully worked out the cost of creating a brand new government out of nothing.
13: If it actually was a good idea in terms of costs and benefits, now and in the long term for me, my daughter, etc., sure, I would be on board. But the numbers literally that have been put out by the independent side do not work.
12: Alberta's Finance Minister Jason Nixon says the province is planning to release full details on separation costs in the coming months. Trish Mothershed, CBC News, Edmonton.
3: In Manitoba, hot and dry weather is fueling the wildfire risk across much of the province. Two wildfires are burning out of control about an hour's drive northeast of Winnipeg. Both started over the weekend near Lac Da Bonnie. Local officials and residents are anxious over a potential repeat of 2025. Flames tore through more than 40 square kilometers of the region that year. Two people were killed. Hundreds more were forced from their homes. Some of the beluga whales remaining at Ontario's marine land could be going to Spain. They had been in limbo since the amusement park in Niagara Falls shuttered 2 years ago. Ottawa says it now endorses the rescue plan floated by several aquariums. Lisa Shing has the details.
15: Give me water!
16: A complicated rescue of two beluga whales from an aquarium in Kharkiv, Ukraine 2 years ago. 12 hours in a truck, then a flight to Oceanographique Valencia, an aquarium in Spain. At the time, bombs reportedly dropping just hundreds of meters from their tanks. Now that Spanish facility is one of five that could be home to some of the 30 remaining belugas at Marineland. The Department of Fisheries and Oceans says it has given its approval and has also issued some of the permits needed for the whales to cross international borders.
17: It's challenging, but it's not impossible.
16: Javier Almunia is a zoology professor at the University of La Laguna in Spain and says this kind of move to another aquarium is in the best interests of the mammals.
17: There is no need for adaptation because the animals already know this kind of environment.
16: The future of the whales at the former amusement park has been uncertain as it faces financial and regulatory hurdles. Last fall, Marineland threatened to euthanize them after Ottawa denied permits to send them to China. The belugas would also be split between aquariums in Atlanta and Georgia, as well as two SeaWorld locations in San Diego and San Antonio, Texas. The U.S.-based Association of Zoos and Aquariums tells CBC News there are still several steps and permits before a rescue can begin, including medical checks to make sure they're healthy enough to travel. Lisa Shing, CBC News, Toronto.
3: At least 21 people are dead and many others injured after a fire broke out at a restaurant in India. Officials say many of the dead are foreigners. The building in the southern part of New Delhi had a restaurant on the ground floor and a hotel above. About 40 people were rescued and taken to local hospitals. It's still not known what sparked the fire. It's a tight race for second place in the Los Angeles mayoral primary race. Incumbent Karen Bass has secured her place in November's election, but it's still too close to call in the battle between a reality star and a city council member. Steve Futterman reports.
18: There are still many votes to be counted, but at the moment, the former reality TV star Spencer Pratt is in second place. If it stays that way, he will advance to the November general election. Last night, Pratt was sounding confident.
19: I just believe there's a lot of Los Angeles that is so excited to hear. It's refreshing. A non-politician. I don't want to be a politician. I wasn't ready. I don't know I'll be the mayor, but I know what people want now.
18: Pratt has engaged in a largely insurgent populist campaign, describing Los Angeles as broken and how the city needs to have a new approach. His criticism of Karen Bass has focused on the way she handled last year's deadly wildfires. It has forced Bass to be on the defensive, but last night she was all positive.
20: Los Angeles is the city that I love. Los Angeles is the creative capital of the world, where we dream and we make our dreams come true.
18: While votes are still being counted, Bass is assured of finishing first. But the battle for second place isn't officially over. A progressive city council member, Nithya Raman, is in third place and mathematically could still overtake Pratt. Steve Futterman, CBC News, Los Angeles.
3: 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This is CBC News.
0: Morning. We have some clear skies or clearing skies this morning as we head for a nice high temperature somewhere close to 17 degrees today and 25 tomorrow. Welcome to Hour 2 of Island Morning for this Wednesday. Half the oyster fishing season is over. Some fishermen, some harvesters have already thrown in the towel. Others are feeling the impact of two oyster diseases in island waterways.
21: This was the river. I mean, if you look around, you can see the points out there. There was oysters everywhere. You could just go out and fish. Like, you enjoyed fishing. Now it's not enjoyable anymore.
0: That's an understatement right there. Nancy Russell will have more for us in a few minutes. Also coming up, we are going to take an opportunity a little later on in this half hour to take a walk with Alex next door at the Sensory Garden as part of the Legacy Gardens. And we're talking shore power between 7:30 and 8 o'clock. Maritime Electric tells us we can't turn on our heat pumps in the winter because the grid could black out. How come a cruise ship can come in and just plug itself in? We're going to talk about it before 8 this morning. Tina's PEI weather coming up right after Alex's look at news headlines.
22: A third ferry is on standby this summer, just in case the MV Northumberland or the MV Confederation have any mechanical or technical problems. Northumberland Ferries says it worked with Transport Canada to bring the MV Surima over from Quebec again this summer. And a new report from Statistics Canada shows a drop in income for PEI farmers last year. One farmer, potato farmer, says he's not surprised due to the lack of rain and all of that having a big impact on his bottom line. The independent review of the Island Regulatory and Appeals Commission is looking for Islanders' feedback. It will look at things like how IRAC handles issues such as land ownership approvals, the appeals process, and how the commission is held accountable. I'll have those stories and more at 7:30.
0: One late bus this morning to tell you about. It's in the public schools branch. It's, actually there are two now that I see it. Bus number 179, Elric McDonald's bus to Westwood Primary, Elliott River Elementary. It's running 45 minutes late this morning. And Alan Jackson's bus number 124, serving West Royalty, Queen Charlotte, and Colonel Gray, running 45 minutes late this morning. So two buses running 45 minutes late in the public schools branch. Bus numbers 179 and 124. Here's Tina with your CBC weather.
23: We should see temperatures climb to around 17 degrees, and the winds will eventually become more southerly. Lots of clouds overhead, and I was just looking at the radar, and it appears that there are some showers through the Northumberland Strait. And they are pushing off towards the east southeast. So there could even be a sprinkle this morning, especially if you live along the Strait area. Now, other than that, skies will generally start clearing this morning and into the afternoon. So we'll see a mix of sun and clouds this afternoon, and that will allow those temperatures to climb to 17 degrees. Tonight, we drop down to 12. So that's a big improvement when you consider that our temperatures this morning are sitting between 4 and 5 degrees. Tomorrow, double digits in the morning. That's going to feel like summer. And it certainly will feel like summer tomorrow afternoon with highs of around 26 degrees, mostly sunny skies, southwesterly winds, 20 gusting up to 40 kilometers per hour. So a little bit breezy, but it's definitely going to feel like summer.
0: We have the clouds right now, a temperature of 4 degrees in Charlottetown, a temperature of 5 in Summerside, and we're between 4 and 6 degrees across PEI. It's 13 minutes after 7 o'clock. Island Morning, 96.1 FM and the CBC Listen app. We're midway through the spring oyster season. Some fishers, some harvesters are already giving it up. Two deadly diseases, MSX and dermo, are taking a toll on oysters. I think what's been underestimated here, though, is the toll on the oyster population. It's far worse than anyone ever thought. For fishers who are out on the water, it's unclear if there are enough left healthy oysters to make it to the end of June. The federal government recently announced a license buyback program. Many of these harvesters say, I don't want to sell. Nancy Russell was in Eastern PEI to talk to two oyster fishers. Amanda Wagner and Tammy Coughlin have both moved down east from their homes in Western PEI in an attempt to at least not have to commute for hours to get to where the healthy oysters are.
1: We've been fishing around the Cardigan River, Murray River, and a couple of other places just trying to find oysters. But it's hard to find because few of the rivers, everything's dead where we usually go. So you try to find a few oysters where you can find them. And you stay there until they're pretty well gone.
2: You are actually from Western PEI, but you've decided to move down here this spring?
1: Yes, we moved down here. The fellow that we buy or buys our oysters, he usually buys the choice oysters, like the best oysters. And we need that this year because if everybody just had standard, we're going to lose our markets. So you got to try and fish the best stuff that you can.
2: What kind of a decision was that, though, to leave home, I guess, for 2 months?
1: Oh, it's a big decision to make whether or not, because you don't know if there's going to be oysters and you got to pay out the money to rent your cottage. So either you travel 4 hours a day or you stay down.
2: As you've gone through, we're almost through the first month of the spring season. How have you seen the results changing as you've been fishing for longer and longer?
1: The quality of the oysters has gone down really bad. There's just not as many oysters around and you're just trying to get what you can. And it's hard. Like when you're used to going out and you're getting, there's two of us fishing, so we usually get 10 boxes a day. And now we're down to 4 boxes a day. It just, by the time you get everything paid, it's just hard to make a living at it anymore.
2: You were telling me that this area is someplace where usually you'd have no trouble finding good oysters.
1: Oh, yes. This was the river. I mean, if you look around, you can see the points out there. There was oysters everywhere. You could just go out and fish. Like, you enjoyed fishing. Now, it's not enjoyable anymore.
2: What's it like as you're pulling them up and you're realizing that they're dead?
1: It's just heartbreaking because you're fishing them and then in the back of your head, it's like, what are we going to do next year? Is there anything going to be alive next year? You're always thinking of the future to come because this spring, everybody said, oh, there's going to be a few dead. But until you really get in the water and you start fishing, you don't realize how bad it is.
2: How many fishers would there be in this area compared to what would usually be here?
1: Oh, last year, there was probably 3 dories here. We never left this river the whole spring. And now this year, there was probably up to 25 dories or more.
2: What kind of pressure does that put on the oysters as well?
1: Oh, that puts a lot of pressure on because everybody's trying to get as much as they can before everything dies. So everybody's putting in longer days and trying to fish more. And it's like, they're not there anymore to fish.
2: You're coming up to the halfway point in the spring season. Is the supply going to last until the end of June?
1: No. I can pretty well say no, it's no possible way.
2: What happens then?
1: I have no idea. We don't have unemployment or anything in the summer to keep us going. So you don't spend out as much on groceries. You don't go for a drive as much as you used to. You just try to save every cent that you can.
2: You were saying you're even not sure if you're going to stay for the month of June?
1: I don't think we're going to be able to. By the time you pay $1,700 a month, that's
21: a week or a week and a half of your oyster, when you're only getting 4 boxes a day, by the time you take out your bills and your expenses, we'll just have to go up west and fish the poor of their oysters. And that puts a big compromise on the buyers too, because the buyers need the choice to keep the markets. And if we lose our markets, it's going to be a lot harder to get it back.
2: There have been government supports that have been announced. Are any of those helpful to you?
21: No. The government put out $6.2 million for a buyback, but I don't have grade 12. And I'm at the age, what am I going to go back to school to do? It's so, if I don't want to sell my oysters or my oyster license, there's nothing for us.
4: Amanda Wagner, and I've been doing this about 18 years.
2: What has this spring been like for you?
4: Very discouraging, frustrating, stressful, emotional. It's been upsetting. I don't know from day to day how much boxes we're going to get, what we're going to do.
2: What was last season like for you?
4: It was good last season. We mostly just fish out of Duffy's there by Hillsborough Bridge. A little bit closer. It's a new adjustment when they closed down Bedeck, because we usually fish out Bedeck and Wilmot. So we adjusted to the new travel, and then now we're traveling up here, which was kind of, I still have 3 kids home. I have young ones, so getting up at 3 o'clock in the morning and driving down here. Well, now our daughter's been staying at our mother-in-law's, and I've been living up here pretty near almost 2 weeks now, on and off.
2: So you're also separated from your family.
4: Exactly. And it's not easy. It's hard. Kids miss us, but got to do what we got to do. Got to put food on the table and pay your bills.
2: Who in your family fishes? Is that like your whole household income?
4: Yes. Me and my husband both fish. So it's 2 of us out of the 1 house comb. So kind of makes a big difference.
2: What has that stress been like because you're sharing it together? Is it easier, harder?
4: It's discouraging when you put your tongs in the water and it's all dead coming up, or you're getting 1 oyster here, and or sometimes you can get maybe 4, but a lot of times you're doing a lot of empty dips and a lot of dead oysters. And we just, well, we're both pretty easy going, so we just kind of put our head down and try to make our stamps. We're not going to make them, but we're trying our best. We don't really, I don't know, we just kind of agree, just let's put our head down. If not, let's go try this spot. That's what we've been doing. Spring fishing, I'm never up this far. This is my first year up here spring fishing.
2: What would you need to qualify for employment insurance?
4: Usually around 30, I think.
2: You don't think you're going to get 30,000?
4: It'll be, no way. Less fall fishing is good than quahogging. Not going to get it. There's no way I'm making my stance properly.
0: Amanda Wagner and Tammy Coughlin are oyster fishers from Western PEI, speaking with Nancy Russell. 1 week from Friday, Richie, Nancy, and I will be at Valley Pearl Oysters. That's in Tyne Valley, Jeff Noy's place, just above the processing facility. You know, if you happen to be from that area, Jeff has a restaurant, little pub upstairs. We're going to open up the restaurant. We can't open up the pub, but we are going to be there. We're going to have some live music from Jeff and some local musicians. Jeff's got a pretty good band, has actually written a song all about this as well that he's going to share with us on the show next Friday. We're going to talk with policymakers. We're going to talk with politicians. You're going to hear stories like, more stories like the stories that Amanda and Tammy have been sharing here, just explaining the depth and the amount of kill that's out there in the oyster, you know, flats right now. How some of these oyster harvesters are having to, as those two folks did, travel hours and hours. I was talking with Bob McLeod yesterday. Bob's in his truck at 3 o'clock in the morning to drive down to Panette from Western PEI. It's incredible what people are doing to try to stay in the industry. We're going to try to sum it all up at a critical point, like we say, just a little over halfway through the spring oyster fishery next Friday. Join us at Valley Pearl Oysters. We're going to be there from 6 until 8:30 talking about the oyster industry. We'll hope you'll join us. We'll have some coffee. We'll have some muffins. We'll have a chat, a good chat, all about oysters. That's next Friday here on Island Morning.
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0: 23 minutes after 7 o'clock right now. Have you ever been stressed, you know, a little worked up, and then that person tells you, oh, just take a deep breath. Be present in the moment. Yeah, sure. It's easier said than done. There's a new self-guided walk, and it's right next door here to the CBC building on University Avenue. It's in the Legacy Garden behind the Farm Center in Charlottetown, and it helps you do just that. The Sensory Awareness Trail is meant to encourage that mindfulness, to give you pause, to give you a moment or two to stop and reflect. We figured Alex could use this, and we decided to send him over to the Farm Center, who was guided by Phil Ferraro, to find out more about where the idea came from and to experience a bit of the sensory garden.
5: We started a therapeutic horticulture program back in 2020, and it's grown in interest every year. 2 years ago, we came up with this idea of creating a sensory awareness trail so that people that might not be involved with our therapeutic horticulture program could sort of come here and enjoy. It's kind of a really special place, being in almost the geographic center of Charlottetown, and it's big enough that you kind of forget that you're in the city when you're here. So as we, you know, wander through, you could see that, you know, like this one sign suggests that you just look up in the sky and see what patterns you see in the clouds. Each little sign is painted in sort of a whimsical manner, so that, you know, even if you're not reading the whole picture, it's just fun to look at the signs.
8: And to kind of locate ourselves here, so we're at the back of the Farm Center, and then we walked through the wooden kind of pergola bridge walkway here, and then we have that first sign, and it just says, look up, and then there's painting there. It's a face.
5: Yeah. The next one over here is, you know, it's just look around to see what kind of wildlife there might be, whether they be insects or dogs or... This sometimes is a fox running through. Lots of birds. We've got red-winged blackbirds, crows, of course, the occasional hawk. So it's just kind of fun to be aware of your surroundings and sort of identify what's here besides just the people gardening.
8: Continuing down along the path here, I see another sign on our right here. It says,
5: yeah, this one says, take a breath. You know, inhale deeply through your nose for 3 seconds and hold your breath for 2 seconds. Release your breath through your mouth and repeat until you feel calm. Yeah.
8: Obviously, mindfulness is a theme here. Why was that de-stressing relaxation a priority for you guys?
5: Well, as I said, we run a therapeutic horticulture program in the morning. In fact, there's a group inside the Farm Center right now doing some activities, and they'll be out here later on. It just seemed like the right thing to do. And there's so much hustle and bustle in the city. It's getting busier and busier every day. This is a really enchanting place.
8: So that horticulture program, talk to me about that. What is that?
5: Sure. Well, therapeutic horticulture isn't really anything new. It's doctors have been prescribing walks in the woods and gardening for centuries, really. It became really popular after the World Wars, when veterans were coming home experiencing post-traumatic stress disorder. And then from that, it's just sort of expanded to working with various people with any kind of disability or just needing to relax and develop their skills, their social skills, their physical skills, their mental health, their coordination. We don't make any medical claims that we're going to cure you of anything, but it's a place where, you know, you can come relax, build up your confidence, learn some new skills, and just enjoy the outdoors and feel the healing pressure of being outside. So these are all blueberry bushes. You can see they're in, most of them are in flower right now. And this one has a sign with paintings. It says, you know, just look around you. How many different colored plants can you see? You know, and
8: how many colors can you see?
5: Yeah, well, obviously green. There's lots of green. There's lots of yellow. There's blue in the hollyhocks. There's
9: There's red in the tulips, there's pinks, there's all whites, of course, in the flower blossoms. The green roof has got various shades of green in it and will soon be flowering. Yeah. So this sign here that we're approaching has a painting of leaves, and it encourages you to touch the leaves and feel the different texture, notice the feel of them. You know, some are fuzzy, some are scratchy. And it just, again, gets people to, you know, develop an awareness of their surroundings and an appreciation of all the natural environment.
8: And on that theme here, our next sign to our left.
9: Yeah, this one has somebody, holding their hand up to their ear. The bees, the birds are flying by. And it says, pause and listen. What can you hear that's nearby? What can you hear that's far away? What's the loudest sound? What's the quietest sound? Can you walk without making any noise at all? And this sign says, smell the flowers. Take in the scent of the wildflowers and, of course, the herbs as well. Encourage people to come visit. We have signage up that, you know, says don't pick if you haven't planted it. But if you're hungry, you could always come volunteer and go home with a bag of food. During the harvest season, we have a Thursday morning harvest club. For a couple of hours, they help us bring in the harvest, sort it, clean it, pack it, and then everybody that's participated goes home with a bag of food, and the surplus we take to charities.
8: Well, I have to say, I feel more relaxed now.
9: Very good.
8: Thank you, Phil.
9: Thank you.
0: Alex, speaking with Phil Ferraro, the Farm Center's manager. We're going to convince Alex to straighten up his spine and get ready to deliver the news. Coming up in the next half hour of Island Morning, it's very malleable now. Coming up in the next half hour of Island Morning, you know, we've heard about this plan to allow cruise ships to

0: According to the report, money farmers took home after last year's expenses dropped by about 34%. Ike Wilting is a potato farmer in Emmyvale. He says he's not surprised by the results, with the rising cost of living and the lack of rain having a big hit on his bottom line.
1: It's quite significant. It's sure noticeable when you lose a percentage of your income, right? And you can really tell the difference between the irrigated and the non-irrigated fields just by the size that you pull off the field. So it was quite significant.
0: Wilting says he is hoping for better growing conditions this year. A third ferry is on standby this summer, just in case the MV Northumberland or MV Confederation have mechanical or technical problems. Northumberland Ferries says it worked with Transport Canada to bring the MV Sarema over from Quebec this summer. Steve Bruce reports.
2: The Sarema arrived this past weekend and is now docked in Wood Islands. It's ready to sail if one of the other two ferries runs into issues. Jeff Joyce is the general manager of Northumberland Ferries.
3: We're just trying to make sure that we're making the best of it so that Islanders can have some further deep in trust in our service and we can be more reliable and resilient than we have in past years.
2: Reliability has been an issue in recent years. At times, Northumberland Ferries has been forced to run with just one boat during busy periods, and on a couple occasions has had to shut the ferry service down altogether. Last year was a better one, though still had its hiccups. So the federal government, Northumberland Ferries, and STQ, the Quebec Crown Corporation that owns the Sarema, started talking. The Sarema was available for the summer. Cardigan MP Kent MacDonald says the federal government agreed to lease it.
4: It's just the way business is done. You need redundancy. And the service at Wood Islands the last couple of years hasn't been sufficient. And we wanted to make sure that the traffic and the tourists weren't affected, the businesses in the area.
2: Steve Bruce, CBC News, Charlottetown.
0: And CBC News reached out to Transport Canada for details on how much keeping the MV Sarema on standby for the season will cost. It directed our questions back to Northumberland Ferries, which in turn directed us to Transport Canada for the information. Wild oyster fishers are halfway through their spring season, and some say they're already ready to give up. That's because oysters in some of the rivers they're able to fish are almost completely gone. The oyster industry on the island has been hit hard by two diseases. They're not harmful to humans, but are deadly to oysters. Tammy Coughlin and her husband moved to the eastern part of the island this spring in search of healthy oysters.
5: I've never had anxiety before. And now when you just start thinking about it, it's just like your heart races and it's terrible. It's a terrible feeling to not know whether or not you're going to be able to pay your payments. If you're going to be able to buy groceries, I help the kids out. Am I going to be able to help them out this year? When you look, it's not just one family. It's multiple families, and it's like the little stores, it's the grocery stores, it's everything.
0: The province has offered financial support to fishers looking to retrain, and the federal government announced it would buy back licenses from wild oyster fishers, but Coughlin says she and her husband want to keep fishing. And a few traffic notes here to tell you about. The city of Summerside says it will be doing utility work at the intersection of Gallant and Ryan Streets today. It is set to start at about 8 a.m. and run until 3 p.m. The city asks people to follow guidance from traffic crews and posted signs. And meanwhile, in the Roxbury area, the province will be doing some resurfacing work on the Goffs Bridge. That's on Route 12. Crews will be directing single-lane alternating traffic, and officials say the work should be done on Thursday. And finally, a grade 8 Charlottetown student is celebrating getting a silver medal at the annual Canada-wide Science Fair in Edmonton. Sophia Fachin spent over a year working on a project that uses artificial intelligence to study DNA and RNA and how that information could be connected to cancer or celiac disease. Fachin says she was proud to represent PEI at the competition.
6: Well, it felt amazing because it's something I can really be proud of, and I've worked very hard on everything that I've been doing, so it definitely feels like an accomplishment, and it feels like acknowledgement for all the work that I've done.
0: Fachin says she's really passionate about science and wants to work in STEM when she grows up. And that is the latest from CBC News. You can follow updates throughout the day at our website, cbc.ca/ PEI.
7: Want to run through some late buses for you this morning. Bus number 304 to a college Saint Augustin, Jamie Taylor's bus.

0: is running 30 minutes late this morning. That's bus number 304 in the French language school district to École Saint-Augustin, which is running 30 minutes late this morning. Two late buses in the public schools branch as well, both late by 45 minutes. Bus number 179, Elric McDonald's bus to Westwood Primary, Elliott River Elementary, 45 minutes late this morning. And Alan Jackson's bus serving West Royalty Elementary, that's bus number 124, to West Royalty Elementary, Queen Charlotte Intermediate, and Colonel Gray High School. It's running 45 minutes late as well. Sun and clouds through the day today as we get up to 17 and a light northerly wind. Clear through tonight. The fog patches develop overnight. A low near 12 and mainly sunny through tomorrow. High near 25 with the southwesterly winds. Right now, we have temperatures somewhere, depending on where you are in the province, between 4 and 6 degrees. So not a big temperature spread there. Cloudy in Charlottetown and 4. We have a temperature of 5 in Charlottetown with the west-northwest winds. 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A few weeks back, the federal government made an announcement about shore power, the process that allows ships to get electricity when they're dockside. That means they can turn off the large petroleum-powered engines needed to keep those big ships running. $14 million will be made available as part of the Green Shipping Corridor program. The power would be provided by Maritime Electric. Yes, the same utility warning us this past winter to be careful with our power use during the coldest days of the year. Angus Orford, VP Corporate Planning and Energy Supply at the utility, says he's not worried about a cruise ship plugging in during the summer and fall.
1: We were approached approximately 2 years ago and with the Charlottetown Port Authority on their interest in developing shore power. And the nature of shore power for ships, we needed to wrap our head around how big is the load and for what duration. So what we did is we had a number of our engineering group at Maritime Electric go down to Halifax and look at the shore power connection system down there and garner a better understanding. And then on that, started to appreciate, you know, the size of the ships that come in and the megawatt connected load. And once we wrapped our head around that, and we continued the further discussions on, well, how do you achieve it?
0: Can you quantify that for me? Would it be as much power as a neighborhood in Charlottetown or a community?
1: I think maybe the best way to visualize it, if you looked at a large processing facility. Right. Industrial processing facility, like we do have on Prince Edward Island for potatoes. Okay. That's the order of magnitude of the size. These ships are essentially, floating hotels. They have air conditioning in all the cabin, all the staterooms, the electrical load for everything on the ships, circulation for the pools, the kitchens, and everything like that. So the largest of these cruise ships, not the ones that come into Charlottetown, but those loads are like 16 megawatts. Okay. The ones that are coming into Charlottetown, probably around 8 to 12 megawatts.
0: So on an average, Wednesday, Saturday, Sunday, can our grid take that much of an increase in load?
1: Yes. Maritime Electric is a winter peaking utility. So that's, a lot of our focus on having the capacity in place to get us through the winter, especially now with, tens of thousands of heat pumps for space heating added to the system and our additional population. In the summer, the electrical load is not of the same concern. Now, to contrast that, a utility like Hydro One in Ontario, Southern Ontario has an enormous air conditioning load, millions of people. It's a summer peaking utility.
0: So you're still purchasing the same amount of power or have the ability to purchase the same amount of power in the summer as you would in January, February?
1: Yes, yeah. And again, the nature is they hook up to the wharf for 6, 8, 10 hours,
0: yeah,
1: and then they disconnect. So it's more the meeting the load in the summertime, which isn't a concern for Maritime Electric, as they say, because we're a winter peaking utility. If we had any problems on our system, it would be an interrupted load. It's an interruptible load.
0: So if it came to the point where everybody decided to turn on their heat pumps in the middle of July, you would... cut power to that cruise ship.
1: Absolutely. Absolutely. And that's, you know, what the understanding would be for the delivery of the service.
0: So help me understand. The power is made in New Brunswick, comes by an undersea cable across PEI into a ship that's hooked up to a Charlottetown. Where's the business case in this? Where's the advantage for Maritime Electric? Is there?
1: A utility's role is to, and this is part of what's probably not fully appreciated. When you're given a franchise territory, right. Yes, you have the monopoly of all that territory, but your obligation under that commitment is to serve all customers that want to be served. And here we had Charlottetown Port Authority that was interested in having shore power, and upon investigating it, yep, we could accommodate it. In this circumstance, the federal government made an announcement, and it was last week at the Charlottetown Port Authority, that they're making a contribution for all the infrastructure that's required to run down to the end of the wharf and the transformer for the transformation to step it down to be able to connect to the ships.
0: Right.
1: And everything that's on our side, we look on what types of investments that have to be made and ensure that it's, put into our planning. When we do anything on our system, again, it's a part of being a regulated utility. You're putting any types of projects forward, it all has to receive regulatory approval. Look, in essence, a regulated utility, every nickel you spend has to be approved by the regulator.
0: What sort of rate do you charge compared to a normal residential or business rate?
1: Actually, we'll be going through a calculation to determine what is the appropriate rate for that type of connection.
0: I would imagine the biggest concern you've heard from consumers here on PEI would be, how can you tell me that I might have to turn off my heat pump in the wintertime, yet we can keep the crab legs cold on a cruise ship?
1: So,
0: won't happen.
1: No, and it's a really good question.
0: Yeah.
1: And one that my spouse asked me. You're supplying spoil, and but it really comes down to that we're a winter peaking utility. And, our major concerns is meeting that peak through the wintertime. And this is a summertime load.
0: Angus Orford is with Maritime Electric. Now, shore power is nothing new. However, the amount of power needed by these cruise ships is. And that's Mike Watt's business. He's one of the world's leading experts in shore power. Now, this happened after Princess Cruise Line invited him to a meeting in Alaska. This was over 20 years ago. Mike wasn't sure what the company wanted at that time. What they wanted to do was to tie into Alaska's power grid because people in Alaska were upset about the amount of greenhouse gases and these cruise ships idling dockside for days and days. So Watts Marine, just outside of Seattle, Washington, became the first company to hook a cruise ship to a power grid. Yes, Mike has been here on PEI to check things out. He likes what he sees, including that the power plant is just across the road from the port.
2: I mean, it doesn't get any better than that, right? I mean, the costs associated with infrastructure developments and getting the power to the port, basically, that's probably one of the biggest investments that we're going to see. And in this case, it's not that far away. So getting infrastructure from point A to point B is pretty straightforward. Probably one of the most efficient opportunities that we've seen. So that's a big plus.
0: What do you see as the best way to deliver power to those cruise ships? Is it portable? Is it a permanent installation? How does it look?
2: Yeah, so there is some infrastructure that's a permanent fixture, if you will. That's a pretty good footprint. It's a small substation that's built specifically for the cruise industry. And then getting it out, the infrastructure out to the dock or to the pier, with one of our solutions, a mobile solution, if you will, it's pretty straightforward. It's something that has been designed for more flexibility. As we see more ships coming to ports, they're all configured in different shapes, sizes, if you will. So the challenge is to provide that flexibility in the design that you're developing so that you can capture as many shore power equipped ships as you can.
0: more practical things, how big is the cord?
2: Yeah, well, it's there's multiple cords that are needed. You know, the power that we're having to deliver, we measure in the megawatt range, right? So it's anywhere from 3.5 to 14 megawatts of power, depending on the ship. And that's equivalent to, you know, perhaps a small city. And so the cords and the cable, that type of technology, we've developed some solutions here that we'll be able to lift those cables up to the ship's location. And then the ship's crew will basically grab those cables, pull them into the ship, and then plug them into their infrastructure on board.
0: Connections are inside of the ship. It's not on the outside like you would see in an EV, I suppose, which is what a lot of people are probably thinking here.
2: Yeah, we're not plugging in your Tesla here. So there's a lot of cords. They're big cords. They're very heavy cords. Those plugs are hanging from our machine, our mobile CPD, as we call it. It takes two people basically to manage those cables and get those plugged in into the ship side. But all those operations happen on board. You're correct.
0: Still on the idea of practical, we're always told electricity and water don't mix, Mike.
2: No, they don't. But, you know, we figured out how to manage that and keep everybody safe for sure. But, you know, shore power has been around for many, many years. It's more recent with the cruise industry, but maritime in the military side. Very crude means of providing power from the shore to whatever vessel it is. I think in this case, with the amount of consumption needed to support a cruise ship, you're not going to find a significant load of that size. You know, we've been introduced to ferry boats and tugboats and cargo ships, but it's a fraction of what we're doing for crews. So it's been developed in a safe manner. It's proven technology. You know, the first system we talked about in Juneau was in 2000. So, you know, there's 26 years of proven technology in history with this type of shore power.
0: You won't short out a system if something goes wrong?
2: No. I mean, it's a pretty big investment that's floating out there. And, you know, we're kind of in the middle between the utility and that ship. And so there's a lot of work in engineering and protection relays, if you will, to ensure the safety of the grid, of the ship, and of our system as well.
0: And that's Mike Watts. Mike is with a shore power company called Watts Marine. It's located just outside of Seattle, Washington. There was a lot more to say about this, including how Mike came to become one of the world's leading experts in shore power, and more with Angus Orford as well, Maritime Electric, about sort of the process and saying yes and why Maritime Electric can't refuse when a new customer wants to come online. It's all available on the This Is PEI podcast. 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
3: I'm Nicola McLeod. Coming up Wednesday on Main Street, the PEI Writers Guild hit pause on its literary awards a few years back, but now they're doing consultations on what it should look like when it comes back, redesigned with community in mind. And Charlottetown Rural's popular music performance class is learning the ins and outs of the music industry ahead of the exam, a live performance this weekend. We'll chat with some students. That's on the next Main Street.
0: We're coming up to 10 minutes now before 8 o'clock. We have a few late buses for you. Run through them right now. Bus number 304 is the latest one we got. That's in the French Language School Board. It goes to École Saint-Augustin. Jamie Taylor's bus is running 30 minutes late this morning. Two in the public schools branch, Ulrich McDonald's bus number 179 and Alan Jackson's bus 124 are running 45 minutes late this morning. Yes, we certainly have something to celebrate this morning. It's an incredible showing by an island student at the Canada-wide Science Fair. Let's set it up for you. You know what it's like when a loved one is dealing with a health condition, right? You want to help somehow. Well, Sophia Fassen had that feeling watching her father, Eric's. There's Eric's out in the lobby. Hi, Eric's. Dealing with celiac disease. The grade 8 student spent close to a year working on this science project. It's called Aptibind AI. It focuses on aptamers, which are small strands of DNA or RNA. They can be used to find things like cancer cells, or in Sophia's case, looking for gliadin? Am I close, Sophia?
4: Yeah.
0: Pretty close. Oh, thank you. Of course, Sophia just took home some awards in the Canada-wide Science Fair in Edmonton recently, and Sophia is in the studio. Congratulations.
4: Thank you.
0: Can I see your medal? That medal is lovely. A silver medal. What did it feel like to hold this? It
4: felt amazing.
0: Yeah? Tell me about the work. Tell me what inspired your project. Your dad inspired your project.
4: Yep. So he has celiac disease, and I've seen him struggling with it for his whole life. Gluten can be found in so many things, and it can be spread so easily, which makes it super hard to avoid. There's also no cure, so it's been really hard, but millions of people across the world struggle with it, so I really wanted to find a way to help.
0: So tell me what it's like for you when you go out for a family dinner and things. Are you super careful? Or
4: super careful. And it's difficult because gluten is something that not a lot of people are really aware about. One time we went to a restaurant and we asked for a gluten-free meal, and they said, so no milk, right? So a lot of people don't really know how to properly take care of people with celiac disease.
0: So you're telling me people don't even understand what celiac?
4: A lot of people don't know what
0: people or the milk people. Or
4: a lot of people don't know what gluten is.
0: Wow. And so what made you think I have to come up with a way to make it a little easier?
4: Well, I mean, there's always a lot of problems in the world, but I see problems with celiac disease every single day. Gluten is so easily spread, and it's not easy seeing someone you love get hurt. So I knew that something had to be changed and something had to be made a little easier.
0: Okay, so tell me about gliadin. What's gliadin?
4: Okay, so it's the little thing in gluten itself. That's the thing that people with celiac disease, it's the thing that gets them sick. So gluten is made up of lots of things, but that thing specifically is what your body reacts to as poison if you have celiac disease.
0: And what did you set out to do? What did you want to find a solution?
4: So there's no cure, and I was looking into gluten detection. I came across aptamers, which are the short strands of DNA or RNA. Now, they can stick to many different targets, including gliadin, which means that it's great for detection. But because of the long process it takes to find them, the money that it uses, the resources that it uses, it's just not the most efficient or effective thing. So I wanted to find a way to make it easier to find these aptamers that work strong so that people like my dad can, be helped. And not just for gluten. It can be expanded to the many different targets.
0: And how did you go about creating the solution?
4: Okay. So, I have I have very short knowledge in artificial intelligence, but I knew that it learned by identifying patterns and creating predictions. So when I was initially doing my research in aptamers, I noticed that there were a few reoccurring patterns. So I figured that if an artificial intelligence system could notice these patterns, then maybe it could identify what makes a sequence strong.
0: So what would I do then to figure out whether or not the food or the dish I'm thinking about is safe? How did you create the AI model to do that?
4: So the artificial intelligence, it finds the actual aptamer sequences. Now, these sequences can be used for detection tools, mm-hmm. for surfaces, and for foods. So you take a sequence, you put it into the system, then it will create two answers, one saying how likely the aptamer is to have a strong binding, and then one saying how much you can trust this result based off of all the information behind it. So if you can identify which aptamers work, you can more easily and in, more quickly discover aptamers that work so that they can be used in different detection tools.
0: So Sophia, how would I use this if I was the average person, as you say, going out for a meal or spending some time at home trying to plan a menu?
4: So aptamers themselves have to be made into some sort of detection tool. Right. But with aptamer detection tools, they can be used very simply. Now, aptamers, they can stick to a target. So if you put a color-changing system behind this, they can be used for detection tools, and they are cheaper than antibodies, and they have a few benefits. So they can be really helpful. But once you get this whole process of developing and finding new aptamers out of the way, then you can really quickly and efficiently make detection tools.
0: How long did you spend working on this?
4: I spent a lot of time.
0: Okay, what was going on with the rest of your life at that time?
4: Well,
0: did you put life on hold to do this?
4: It was definitely a struggle because I was trying to balance everything out. I really wanted to make a project that would help. But at the same time, I had to make sure that I kept my grades up, kept working on school. And I also had friends and I was on a volleyball team. So I had to make sure that everything was well balanced, yet I was still spending sufficient time on my project.
0: Okay, I'm glad you were doing that. And then you get to the science fair and there are 400 kids from across Canada. Tell me about the projects. Were there projects there that interested you? Were there others that talked about the same sort of thing that you were looking at?
4: Yeah, actually. So in my category, which was curiosity and ingenuity, across from me, there was this girl who had an amazing project in some stuff that was similar to mine. And I was amazed by it. There were so many projects, even in different categories like aerospace. There were some really interesting projects all around. I was just amazed by the curiosity and creativity that these kids had.
0: What was it like to talk to the judges and talk about your project and the impact that it was having?
4: So initially, I was terrified. It's a very scary thing.
0: You're sitting here talking to me.
4: But it's once you start, it's super fun. And the judges, they're very interesting. I learned a lot of things. I had judges that worked with aptamers, so I learned quite a lot and I got given new ideas, new inspiration. And I think it was very interesting.
0: So do you see pushing this project forward in some way? How might it move forward?
4: Well, I could obviously test these sequences. So these sequences, I made a system that predicts which ones will bind stronger. So now I can bring these to labs and we can do more testing in that, like with the actual sequences. I could also make a system that is more accessible for anyone to use, mm-hmm. convert it to an app, even collaborate with other people who have more knowledge on different things like aptamers, DNA, even coding, because my coding skills aren't the best.
0: Are you thinking about a future when you and mom and dad can go to a meal and you can just tap something into your phone to make sure dad's going to be okay? Is that kind of the end goal of all of this?
4: Well, I hope that it will get a lot easier and a lot closer because if I can help my dad through using this system, well, that'd be my goal.
0: Sophia, wonderful to meet you. Thank you for coming in.
4: Thank you.
0: Sophia Fasson is a grade 8 student who took home a few awards, 7 locally, and then the silver at the National Science Fair, the Canada-wide science fair this year. If you missed this conversation, it's available later today on the CBC Listen app. We have World Report coming up at 8 o'clock this morning, and after 8, we are going to learn more about training to fight wildfires on PEI. And as you've been hearing in the news, there have already been some wildfires in the province and we're still early in the season. We're going to talk about the student wildfire training course, meet a student in that course in our final half hour. 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
5: 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The CBC News is next. Coming up in half an hour, it's The Current.
7: I'm Mark Kelly. Albertans will vote in October on a question of separatism. It's a polarizing topic, but the new group Lead Not Leave is working to build a middle ground to make Alberta and Canada better together. That's coming up on The Current.
8: This is World Report. Good morning, I'm John Northcott. The multi-billion dollar trading relationship between Canada and the United States is hitting another rough patch. Just as Trade Minister Dominic LeBlanc wrapped up a trip to Washington, The Trump administration stunned Ottawa by proposing a 10% tariff on Canadian goods. The U.S. claims the new levy is for not effectively banning the import of products made with forced labor. Janice McGregor has been following this for us and joins us from our parliamentary bureau. Janice, is this a surprise?
9: John, the Trump administration needed to find a new guise, a new legal means for imposing a blanket global tariff on all its trading partners. The need's been urgent since the Supreme Court struck down its previous tariffs earlier this year. This forced labor probe was so broad, so vague, that blanket determination could be a foregone conclusion. Now, if he knew this was coming, Canada's lead minister, Dominic Lebon, didn't let on for reporters yesterday, but he did sound resigned to this new reality.
10: It's not a surprise that the United States initiated these investigations. It won't surprise you that we share the concern of the Americans and other economic partners that we need to do everything we can together to face this challenge.
9: CUSMA-compliant goods are exempt. There's nearly 75 pages of exemptions, in fact, providing relief to American consumers for already inflated food products like beef, coffee, things like pharmaceuticals also. And these latest tariffs don't stack on top of tariffs, already adding a lot of inflation for things like steel and aluminum.
8: So, Janice, how could this impact CUSMA negotiations?
9: The uncomfortable truth is Canadian authorities have been found falling short of keeping goods made with forced labor out. Past CBC News investigations have found cotton clothing, tomato products with questionable supply chains on store shelves at major Canadian retailers. Aluminum supply chains in China are also tainted with forced labor concerns, but Canada agreed to import more Chinese electric vehicles anyway. Canada has passed laws against forced labor, but the U.S. listed this lack of enforcement among its list of trade irritants earlier this year. CUSMA goods may be exempt for now, but this global action could be new leverage during the review negotiations to force Canada and Mexico to block more Chinese goods or face consequences.
8: Janice McGregor reporting from Ottawa. Thanks, Janice.
9: You're welcome.
8: The war between the United States and Iran is intensifying once again after a series of overnight strikes. The U.S. military says it launched a new round of self-defense attacks on Iranian targets, while Iran fired off fresh strikes targeting American military bases. The CBC's Willie Lowry is following the latest developments from Jerusalem.
11: An Iranian drone attack damaged the passenger terminal of Kuwait International Airport. The country's army says a number of people were injured in what it is calling the, quote, criminal Iranian aggression. The latest escalation in a war that is supposed to be quiet, with both sides observing a ceasefire. In recent days, it has been anything but. U.S. Central Command says it launched self-defense strikes on a strategic island in the Strait of Hormuz after Iran launched ballistic missiles and drones at multiple Gulf allies. Central Command says the Iranian attacks failed to hit their targets and the ceasefire endures. Iran says it targeted the U.S.'s 5th Fleet headquarters in Bahrain in response to the U.S. strike on Keshem Island. In a statement, the country's foreign ministry said, quote, Iran reserves the right to defend itself against any country allowing the U.S. to use its territory or airspace to launch attacks against Iran. The foreign ministry adding that responsibility for the strikes lie not with Iran, but the rulers of Bahrain and Kuwait. The foreign ministry alleging that both countries, which are home to U.S. bases, had been used to support U.S. efforts against Iran. The tit-for-tat attacks come as diplomatic efforts to end the war have seemingly stalled, with the U.S. and Iran unable to agree to a framework that would end the conflict and reopen the Strait of Hormuz. Willie Lowry, CBC News, Jerusalem.
8: Violent clashes erupting on the streets of Southampton, England overnight, sparked by a controversial courtroom video. Demonstrators fought with riot police, throwing bricks and bottles outside the police station. The force is facing national backlash following the murder of Henry Nowak. Newly released body cam footage shows the 18-year-old handcuffed by police as he lay dying from stab wounds, and he complained he couldn't breathe. At least 21 people are dead after a building fire in India's capital of New Delhi. Officials say the building was a bed and breakfast for patients and relatives visiting a nearby hospital. About 40 people were injured. It's still not known what sparked the fire. Veteran 60 Minutes correspondent Steve Pelley is out at CBS News. What appears to have been an internal squabble has now become very public, with Pelley calling out the network's new owners and executives for trying to stay in the good graces of President Trump. Apparently, everything came to a head after a tense staff meeting. CBC's Chris Reyes joins us now from Washington. So, Chris, what can you tell us about what led up to Pelley's dismissal?
12: Well, John, that staff meeting with the program's new executive producer, Nick Bilton, earlier this week turned confrontational. And in that meeting, Pelley reportedly accused Bilton and his boss, controversial and also new CBS News president Barry Weiss, of murdering 60 Minutes after two other 60 Minutes correspondents were fired last week. In a scathing letter obtained by several news outlets, Bilton said Pelley hijacked his first meeting and showed no interest in the future of the show. Bilton called Pelley's behavior a performative display of hostility enacted in front of the staff. Bilton said he hoped to sit down with Pelley to find a path forward, but he accused Pelley of making it clear that he was not interested in that.
8: Chris, what have we heard from Scott Pelley?
12: Yeah, Pelley released a full-page statement to several news outlets. He addressed the issue directly. He wrote, "The new owner of our network is casting 60 Minutes aside, apparently to curry a moment of favor with the Trump administration." This controversy, John, goes back to last year when CBS's parent company merged with Skydance, owned by the son of Trump ally Larry Ellison. Pelley goes on to say that new management instructed him to inject falsehoods and bias into a politically sensitive story, and that he has been told to include assertions that are unverified, referring to the firing of his two colleagues. Pelley said good people were silenced because they stood up for our audience. He said they stood up for fairness against forces of political bias. They stood up for professionalism against chaos. He said the waste was heartbreaking.
8: CBC's Chris Reyes in Washington. Thanks, Chris.
12: Thank you.
8: In Manitoba, hot and dry weather is fueling the wildfire risk across much of the province. Two wildfires burning out of control about an hour's drive northeast of Winnipeg. Both started over the weekend near Lac Des Bonnes. Local officials and residents are anxious about a potential repeat of 2025. Flames tore through more than 40 square kilometers in the region that year. Two people were killed. There are big worries in Newfoundland and Labrador over a potential summer strike at Marine Atlantic. The Crown Corporation is the only ferry service between the province and the Maritimes, and even a partial shutdown could have a major economic fallout. Peter Cowan has the details.
13: I think it's really concerning.
14: Anne-Marie Boudreau is head of the St. John's Board of Trade. She says if workers at Marine Atlantic are able to strike, it would cause a huge disruption.
13: A lot of perishable food that comes to the island portion of Newfoundland and Labrador comes via Marine Atlantic. We get a lot of medical supplies that come that services the entire island that come via Marine Atlantic. So we're talking about a critical link.
14: Workers represented by Unifor started bargaining last year. In April, talks broke down despite the help of a federal mediator. Workers could be in a legal strike position by the end of the month. The Labor Relations Board ruled Marine Atlantic is an essential service, so workers can't walk off the job. But the union is now proposing that if a strike does happen, service could be cut to just three crossings a week, down from four crossings a day.
15: Marine Atlantic is an essential service for us.
14: Premier Tony Wakeham says he doesn't want to see any cuts during a busy summer season, with tourists coming in and more than $1 billion worth of seafood going out.
15: Yeah, any kind of a slowdown in Marine Atlantic is a problem for us.
14: Federal Finance Minister François-Philippe Champagne was in Newfoundland, where he was asked about the ferry service.
16: This is going to require all our attention.
14: The union wouldn't comment, but in an update posted online, it says talks broke down before monetary issues could even be discussed. Peter Cowan, CBC News, St. John's.
8: And that is the latest national and international news from World Report. If your kids have questions about what they hear in the news, we have answers. Check out cbckidsnews.ca, cbckidsnews.ca. I'm John Northcott. This is CBC News.
17: What we've
0: got some clouds around right now. The clouds will bring with them, though, a change in the wind, which is going to be positive to a nice southwest wind. And we are going to see highs around 17 degrees today, which is where we're supposed to be. This is positive stuff, as Tina Simkin will explain in our final half hour of Island Morning. Other sure signs of summer. One is that the ferry service between Wood Islands and Caribou is about to pick up steam, so to speak. It is going to be anchored by a couple of boats and a backup this year. We will explain that plan from Northumberland Ferries in this half hour of Island Morning. The number of forest fires on the island is already reportable this year at a few. Forest Fish and Wildlife has a student wildfire training course it can offer. We will hear from one of those wildland firefighters who's been trained and from Mike Montney about what you can expect if you decide to take part in this training opportunity. That's coming up in our final half hour. Alex has a look at news headlines.
17: Hey, Mitch. If you live and work in Cornwall, town staff want to hear your vision for what the municipality should look like in the coming years. The town is starting to work on its official plan and zoning and development bylaw, which will guide all development in the town for the next 5 years. And wild oyster fishers are halfway through their spring season, but already say they're ready to give up, saying oysters are almost gone in the rivers where they're allowed to fish. And an independent review of the Island Regulatory and Appeals Commission is looking and asking islanders for their feedback. That review will look at things like how IRAC handles issues like land ownership approvals, the appeals process, and how the commission can be held accountable. I'll have those stories and more at 8:30.
0: And we have Tina Simkin with your CBC weather. And nice temperatures on the way, Tina. It's going to be a great afternoon, eh?
18: I think so. Light winds and temperatures climbing to around 17 degrees. And as you were saying, that's where we should be for this time of year. Our average high should be around 18. So 17 is not doing so bad. We will get some sunshine, although the clouds are in and out of our skies right now. But expect a mix of sun and clouds this afternoon. Again, that's 17 degrees. And then tonight, the southwesterly winds start kicking in. 20 at times, gusting up to 40 kilometers per hour. And that's going to allow for the temperatures to stay warm into the double digits. Last week, we were barely reaching 12 degrees. And tonight, it's going to be our overnight low, 12. Tomorrow, more sunshine. We could see a few fog patches develop overnight, and if that's the case, they'll linger into the early morning hours. But do expect mainly sunny skies with a high of around 25 degrees. It's going to be a little bit breezy, though. Southwesterly winds, 20 gusting up to 40 kilometers per hour. So that's looking good. This is more like it.
0: Appreciate this, Tina, and we'll talk again early tomorrow when there will be even nicer temperatures to breathe.
18: Yes, looking forward to it.
0: All right, have a great day.
18: You too.
0: Tina Simkin at the Maritime Weather Center. It's coming up to 13 minutes after 8 o'clock right now. A lot of reaction to that conversation around powering cruise ships and shore power has been coming into our Island Morning at cbc.ca email box. Will Maritime Electric subsidize the electricity costs for these cruise ships, asked John Tarraw. It appears that the answer is yes. The uninterruptible rate proposed by Angus Orford is a misuse of this rate. It's meant for Cavendish Farms operating 24/7 year-round. Hence, the 12-megawatt demand gets paid over a large number of kilowatt hours annual usage. Cruise ships are low-volume seasonal users. It won't cover the demand or the capital cost of the hookup, writes John Tarraw. Brian Trinetic writes, it's amazing that ME is using efficiency and reduced pollution to justify the port plug-in when they promote the fossil generation to islanders. That argument's the opposite. I support the plug-in versus diesel and hope that government does the same. Also received another text this morning at 782-324-2961. This is also about Maritime Electric, but something a little different, which was the story that Alex was sharing with you about use of batteries to store power. Simply, this person writes, wow, IRAC acknowledging that non-fossil generation is better for islanders. 782-324-2961, Island Morning at cbc.ca or call our talk back line, 1-800-680-1898. It's 15 minutes after 8 o'clock right now. As we say, the temperatures have been rising. We've had a good bit of rain over the past couple of weeks, but already PEI has seen some wildfires, I believe three to this point. We're likely to see more as well. But how do you respond to those? Well, students who are interested in joining wildfire crews have an opportunity to learn more about what it's like to be a wildland firefighter. Mike Motney is the field services manager for PEI's Forest Fish and Wildlife. Patrick Duguay is a student who has taken that wildfire crew training and has fought wildfires. Good morning. Welcome to you both.
19: Morning, Mitch. Morning.
0: Is three the correct number, Mike?
19: We actually had six so far this year.
0: Oh, official
19: number
0: really?
19: Six, yeah.
0: So those were three that we didn't know about. How big are they?
19: Most of them this year, we were able to contain them pretty small. I think the largest one we've had is about 1.5 hectares, so a little over 2 and a bit acres.
0: And as you look forward to the season, I mean, have we started on the right foot with this rain and sort of colder weather?
19: Yeah. I mean, we sort of, every year we go through that typical when the snow goes, we get into this real dry time. Yeah. But we're fortunate enough, last week we had some precip, the temperatures were staying low, which a lot of people don't like, but it's good for my business.
0: Yeah, for sure. And speaking of your business, help me understand, like, how many resources do you have at hand when one of these fires is reported?
19: Right. Good question. So the fire community on PEI is very close. So we work very closely with lots of the volunteer fire departments all across the island. They're a real important partner for us. So we as Forest Fish and Wildlife have our own internal wildland fire team. We have upwards of 55, 60 trained firefighters. But that helps supplement sort of the rest of the firefighting community across the island. We got specialized equipment, specialized training. So it's a resource that we're continuing to work and train and grow.
0: Yeah. And Patrick, what got you interested in this opportunity?
20: Well, whenever I was in college, I knew that I wanted to do this after. But with the student program that just opened up last year, I had a buddy that knew about it, and he let me know that it was going on, and he recommended me for the job.
0: Are you training to be a forest engineer? Are you looking to work in silviculture?
20: No, I just graduated for the Holland College Wildlife Program,
0: right?
20: And so I'm doing the 2 and 2 with UPI to get a Bachelor's of Wildlife.
0: So you have a very vested interest in having a place to work in the future.
20: Yeah, yes, I do.
0: Would
20: yes,
0: prefer I do. It's not rubble. So, what's the training course like for you?
20: It's kind of like a summer job. You know, show up, we get trained, a lot of training, a lot of different courses, a lot of, drills, you could say, with, using a lot of the equipment and stuff, and, kind of just getting ready for whenever we're needed, either here or over across on the other side of the country.
0: And that call could come at any time, Mike, for these students?
19: Yeah, it could be any time. I mean, like, and that's why we, like, not even just locally, not a couple weekends ago, you mean, we were dealing with a fire out just east of Charlottetown, and the entire student crew was there helping us. And I told them at the end of it, they've been a game changer for us. It's nice to have that, the youthful energy that's on these fires, and it's been amazing. So we try to activate them whenever we can.
0: So Patrick, what did you expect? Did you expect the type of stuff we see on TV, and how did it compare to?
20: Well, here it's a lot different than out west.
0: Yeah.
20: Much smaller scale, thankfully.
0: Yes, for sure.
20: Yeah. But no, it's still kind of the same game. I mean, it doesn't really change much on how big it is. It's still kind of the same deal. You go in with the same outlook on, you know, how to deal with that situation.
0: And you've been dispatched to fires in other provinces as well?
20: I have, yes.
0: Tell me about those experiences. What was it like for you?
20: Yeah, so last summer we went to Saskatchewan twice and Yukon. It was a pretty, the first time was a pretty big eye-opener on just like the landscape in general is way different. And just the scale of everything is so much bigger than on PI.
0: Is this a part-time job? Is this how it works? You get a call from time to time, or?
19: So no, we hire them full-time for the summer.
0: Right.
19: And it's really meant to be capacity building. So to build a competent, confident firefighter, it can't be at a part-time thing. Like, and that's where even the stuff that Patrick and the crews are doing, like when he goes back to work today, pressure testing hose, cleaning the hose that we used. And so they're helping not just for the response activities, but for making sure that all the equipment is set up, ready to go. So it's a full-time job.
0: Right. And do you do are there other things to do around the Goody Tree Nursery and things for folks?
19: Yeah. So like right now, because it's early in the season, most of what the student crews are doing is training, chainsaw safety training, a lot of safety training. We want to really make sure like this business we're in, I tell them all, like, my job is to make sure they all come home safe at the end of the day. So sure. Safety is our number one priority for them. So making sure that they understand and really understand fire is a dangerous business. It's not for, we try to make sure that they're very much prepared.
0: And when you get into these wildfire situations in other provinces, Patrick, what's your role? How much information do you get? Do you just follow along? Or?
20: Well, they have it set up pretty well up there. It's very, very organized. So we go up there, we get stationed at wherever they need us, and we'll stay there until they ask us to go somewhere else. And so every morning there'll be a big safety briefing. We all show up there. We get told what the game plan is for today, and then we go out and hopefully execute that.
0: How long's a work day?
20: Out there can be around 12 to 14 hours sometimes.
0: Really?
20: Yeah.
0: And you're not leaving the scene. Like, you're still surrounded by the damage and the threat the whole time?
20: Yeah, it can differ every day. Like, it can always be different. Sometimes we'll be, like, if it's raining, we'll just be stationed at the base doing maintenance, helping out their fire base and running some of their errands that they need to do that day. Or we'll be sent out on the line and just out there the whole day working on the line and getting that fire put out.
0: And Mike, this is part of the province's contribution to a nationwide effort now to address wildfires in these situations.
19: Yeah, so every province and territory, and we're all trying to build capacity.
0: Yeah.
19: I think everyone sees in the news, you mean wildfire is becoming something that we see every year. The fires are becoming larger, they're impacting communities. So part of our role is every province and territory wants to keep their community safe. Yeah. And to do that, we need to build capacity. We want to make sure that when there is a fire, we have the resources available. They're trained, they're competent. And having folks like Patrick that are, to build that pipeline of talent early. Wildland fire on PEI certainly isn't a conversation that people have often, especially for the younger generation. And it's really encouraging for me to see they talk about it now, and this is Patrick's second year, and he's really coming along, and it's really awesome to see how much that this there's a new energy among some of these younger generation. It's great.
0: Do you have an intake for this year now? Or are you actively looking for students at this point?
19: So we have Patrick and his crew are the intake for this year.
0: Right.
19: So that's we're complete this year, and it takes time. You mean most of the time for the training, and by the time we want them to be trained and active and then to be able to be deployed. So we have to do that early.
0: And I mean, Patrick, for you, the goal is to be a professional forester, I presume, but I'm curious about what else this gives you to put on your resume. Is this something that people actively look for in the industry?
20: Well, it's definitely something that looks good on the resume.
0: Yeah.
20: You can say that you can work good in stressful situations.
0: For sure.
20: You can work on the fly, with wildfire, big thing is things are always changing. You know, you could have a plan for the day and then you go out and 30 minutes later something happens and you're doing something else, you're heading the other direction, you're doing this and that. So it's definitely helped a lot of my skills for being able to, work on the fly and adapt to change.
0: And Mike, for you, the availability of the resources now train these firefighters, and we've scaled up quickly here on PEI. Does that give you, does that recognize the seriousness of where we are right now?
19: I think that we needed to. Our obligation is to make sure the public is safe, and so this is just another way that we're doing that. And I think that even if we have a slow fire year here, as you indicated, if our neighbors across the country need our help, we're able to do that. So it's a provincial issue, it's a national issue, it's a global issue. Wildland fire is becoming something that we're seeing on the news often. And I'm sure you see that all the time, Mitch.
0: Appreciate you both joining us. Thank you.
20: Thank you very much.
19: Thank you.
0: I hope you have a quiet summer.
19: Thanks.
0: We all do. Mike Montney is a field service manager with PEI Forest Fish and Wildlife. Patrick Duguay is a student taking the wildfighter crew training and has already been deployed across the country. 5 minutes to go before the news at 8:30. File this under another of the sure signs of summer. A couple of weeks from now, there will be two ferries operating between Wood Islands and Caribou. This year, two will operate. One will be on standby. The two doing the regular run, the MV Northumberland and Confederation, will be joined by the MV Serema, which arrived back on PEI this week. It's docked at Wood Islands, put into service only if one of those regular vessels need repair. Jackie Sharkey reached Jeff Joyce, General Manager of Northumberland Ferries.
1: Well, the Serema was available, and Transport Canada is always paying attention to, obviously, their operations and so forth. Saw the opportunity. We had the conversation with them, said it was something that we were keenly interested in as well, and STQ, the operator of the vessel, normally was also keenly interested. So it just happened to work out for all three of us, actually. So and the beneficiaries obviously are islanders and tourists and commercial operators, etc., to our area of operations.
21: This vessel will be familiar to folks who took it before the MV Northumberland came into service. Understanding that the Serema is brought here mostly to deal with any unexpected mechanical issues or technical issues, is the Serema in any way better suited for weather?
1: Serema is the same vessel on the outside, largely, that islanders would recognize. However, certainly inside the vessel, it's been completely refurbished. It's a beautiful ship. If you haven't been on it in the last 2 years since the vessel was last here, it's undergone a significant upgrade. And so the passengers would be very pleased. Now, what I would say, Jackie, is the intent is not to use Serema, because that means that we're exercising the contingency, and we have lots of confidence in both Confederation and Northumberland. This is just that added layer of confidence that we can both rest easy with and give that information to islanders as well.
21: Would you say this was a suggestion that came from Northumberland Ferries, or was this a suggestion that came from Transport Canada?
1: I think it was collaborative. Honestly, I can't pin down exactly what happened on the first day that we started talking about this. But it's definitely been collaborative the whole time. And we've been working closely with both Transport Canada and SDQ on the deal.
21: Who pays for the bringing it in service and having it here as a backup?
1: That would be through our funding arrangement with Transport Canada. So ultimately, Transport Canada.
21: How much is the cost to have it here from now till, you said, mid-October?
1: Mid-October. That would be a question for Transport Canada, Jackie.
21: I know you talked about the perks of the ship, but I don't know if I quite understood whether or not, is it any better at weathering those conditions?
1: It is, in terms of how it handled before. Nothing material has changed in that regard. Serema is a very responsive vessel with a small underwater hull, really. And so it rolls a fair bit. And so the weather matrix that we use for Serema is five knots less than Confederation or Northumberland's as the initial condition. And that's the same it was for the 3 years that the vessel was here on the route too.
21: This is for this season. Have there been talks about next season and future seasons as well?
1: There have been some talks. I'm not going to comment on them at this point, but yeah, it's something that we're looking at for sure, Jackie.
21: Anything you wanted to add?
1: Yeah, I'd just like to add that we're very excited with this opportunity. We hope we don't actually have to use Serema, but it's very nice to have it here. And it's all on the backs of our frontline employees out there who have to do all this training and be experts on three vessels instead of two. So gratitude to all of our employees. And we really look forward to having the public on board this summer.
0: Jeff Joyce, General Manager with Northumberland Ferries, Vice President of Marine Operations, speaking with Jackie Sharkey. CBC reached out to Transport Canada Canada for details on how much keeping the MV Sarema on standby for the season is going to cost. We have yet to receive an answer. As soon as we do, we'll report it here on CBC News. 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
17: This is CBC News. It's 5 degrees in St. Peter's and 6 degrees in Alberton. Good morning, I'm Alex McIsaac. Wild oyster fishers are halfway through their spring season and some are ready to give up, saying the oysters are almost gone in the rivers where they're allowed to fish. The oyster industry on the island has been hit hard by two diseases. Neither are harmful to humans, but

0: Province has offered financial support to fishers looking to retrain, while the federal government recently announced it would buy back licenses from wild oyster fishers. But Coughlin and her, say she and her husband both want to keep fishing. A new report from Statistics Canada shows a drop in income for PEI farmers last year. According to the report, money farmers took home in last year after expenses dropped by about 34%. Ike Wilton is a potato farmer in Emmyvale. He says along with the rising cost of living and the lack of rain, it all hit his crop hard, making a significant dent to his bottom line.
1: It was quite significant. It's sure noticeable when you lose a percentage of your income, right? And you can really tell the difference between the irrigated and the non-irrigated fields just by the size that you pull off the field. So it was quite significant.
0: Wilting says he hopes for a better growing season this year. The Independent Review of the Island Regulatory and Appeals Commission is looking for islanders' feedback. Rory Francis has been appointed to lead the review. It will look at things like how IRAC handles issues like land ownership approvals, the appeals process, and how the commission is held accountable. The deadline to submit comments in writing or by audio is July 31st. You must register to present in person at one of the five community sessions being held across PEI. Those meetings will take place between June 24th and July 8th. If you live and work in Cornwall, town staff want to hear your vision for what the municipality should look like in the coming years. The town is starting work on its official plan and zoning and development bylaw, which will guide all development in the town for the next 5 years. Jeff Baker is the manager of N Engineering and Capital Projects for Cornwall. He says housing is a big topic, but another is attracting more local businesses to the area.
2: There are certain types of needs that you want to deliver in your community, such as pharmacies, gas stations, restaurants, things of that nature, to be able to not only hold our residents in our community to shop in our community, but to attract visitors as well.
0: If you want to have your say early, there is a meeting this week. That's happening tonight at the Village Green between 4 and 7 p.m. and Thursday at the Civic Center from 7 to 8 p.m. In Summerside, the city says it will be doing some utility work at the intersection of Gallant and Ryan Streets today. That was set to begin at 8 a.m. and is expected to run until 3 p.m. The city asks people to follow guidance from traffic crews and posted signs. Now, meanwhile, in the Roxbury area, the province is doing some resurfacing on Goff's Bridge. That's on Route 12. Crews will be directing single-lane alternating traffic, and officials say the work should be done on Thursday. And finally, a grade 8 Charlottetown student is celebrating getting a silver medal at the annual Canada-wide Science Fair in Edmonton. Sophia Fasson spent over a year working on her project that uses AI to study DNA and RNA and how that information could be connected to cancer and celiac disease research. Fasson says she was proud to represent PEI at the competition.
3: Well, it felt amazing because it's something I can really be proud of. And I've worked very hard on everything that I've been doing. So it definitely feels like an accomplishment, and it feels like acknowledgement for all the work that I've done.
0: Fasson says she's really passionate about science and wants to work in STEM when she grows up. And that is the latest from CBC News. You can follow updates throughout the day at our website, cbc.ca/PEI.
4: Island weather forecast is calling for a nice afternoon, a high near 17 with the sun and clouds, light northerly winds through this morning, and then they swing around. We'll get a southerly direction this afternoon. Clear fog patches develop overnight, a low near 12, and then mainly sunny through tomorrow, high near 25 with the southwesterly winds gusting to 40 kilometers an hour. Right now, we do have nice temperatures. At the airport in Charlottetown, 8 o'clock temperature was 5 degrees. It's 6 in Summerside. We're between 5 and 6 degrees everywhere. Haven't seen that change yet. There's still in the north, northwesterly winds, but as we say, temperatures will rise quickly as soon as we get those winds turned around into a southerly direction.

going to be at Pearl Valley Oysters. We have an opportunity for you to see Valley Pearl, excuse me, Oysters. We have an opportunity for you to talk about the oyster industry with us. We are going to be at Jeff's place at Valley Pearl Oysters in Tyne Valley between 6 and 8:30. We're going to introduce you to people from the industry, wild fishers, growers, processors, communities struggling with the impact of these two deadly oyster diseases. What we've learned halfway through this early season is that it's much worse than anyone could have ever predicted or anticipated. It's causing people to just simply, what do you do? Do you walk in and drop the keys at the bank and say, here, you take it from here? It's difficult at the very least. We hope you'll join us next Friday for that live show in Tyne Valley. Talk again tomorrow, just before.

0: We spend so much of our time at work and so much of our identity is tied into what we do, that when you can't see any direct impact, people can really think that they're wasting their time.
1: Are you sick of pretending to like your job or wondering if what you do truly matters? The pandemic changed how a lot of corporate workers think about work. And now with the threat of AI disruption, they're left wondering about how to find purpose beyond the paycheck. Coming up in 30 minutes, the impact of a dead-end BS job and what meaningful work really means. Also this morning.
2: I just got done tanning today for 3 hours. First thing I recommend is either a spray bottle with water or tanning oil. As for SPF and all that stuff, I do not wear SPF. I know you should.
1: Yes, you should. The risks of tanning are well known, but many young people are still chasing that summer glow. Coming up in an hour, how one dermatologist is finding creative new ways to warn people about the dangers of too much sun. Plus, the tech race is turning into an IPO race. SpaceX, OpenAI, Anthropic will go public soon, and the target valuations are unbelievably high. We'll look at whether the stock market is ready for all this and what this could mean for the overall economy. But we begin with the separatist movement in Alberta and a new group working to build a middle ground. Good morning. I'm Mark Kelly, sitting in for Matt Galloway. This is The Current. In less than 5 months, Albertans will get a chance to vote on a series of referendum questions, including whether to start the formal process of a vote to separate from Canada. With me now are two of the founders of a new group called Lead, Not Leave, which brings together right-leaning Albertans who want to stay in Canada. Travis Taves is a former finance minister and president of the Treasury Board for the province of Alberta. He also ran against Danielle Smith for the leadership of Alberta's United Conservative Party. He's in our Calgary studio. And Jared Wesley is a professor of political science at the University of Alberta. He's also the lead researcher for a project called Common Ground, an in-depth multi-year study of Albertan political culture. Normally based in Edmonton, we've reached him today in Ottawa. Gentlemen, thank you so much for being here this morning.
3: Yeah, my pleasure.
4: Morning, Mark.
1: Travis, let me start with you. You're a former finance minister, as we mentioned. Danielle Smith has come out with a ballpark of estimate of what it would cost for Alberta to separate from Canada. She threw out the figure $400 billion up front, $25 to $50 billion a year in annual costs. What do you think about that? How realistic are those numbers?
3: Well, I can't validate those numbers this morning, but I can certainly confirm that Alberta would be faced with very significant costs if it would go the way of independence. I mean, right now we do make typically a net fiscal contribution to the rest of the country because of our outsized economy, GDP per capita in Alberta. We make a contribution $15 to $20 billion in terms of a net contribution to the rest of Canada. There would be many, many costs that we would now be fully responsible for if we go the way of independence, if we would become a sovereign nation. And, you know, we can think of those. We would be fully responsible for a Department of Defense, for, Foreign Service, embassies, border security and customs, a currency, Federal Reserve, Bank of Alberta, if you will. And I could go on and on. There would be very, very significant costs that Alberta would incur both one time and then on an annual basis to operate a sovereign nation. And it's important that Albertans understand that.
1: And there will be an expert panel, we're told, that will be set up to actually try to nail down some more precise figures that's expected to come in the coming months. And yet already, Travis, I want to ask you about this, already the separatist movement is saying this is fear-mongering, these are scare tactics, putting these costs on the table like this. What do you say to that?
3: Well, the concept that we're going to incur and be responsible for additional costs, providing, ultimately institutions that would be consistent, with sovereignty is a fact. That's not fear mongering. It's important that Albertans understand that. And there will be a fair bit of work, including work done by, part of our team here at Lead Not Lead around, working to develop those numbers, develop those projections. It will be, data driven. We've got a number of very reputable researchers within our group, academics, with including Jared, who's on the show today. And so that work will be very important. It'll be important that Albertans are informed as they head to October 19th.
1: Hey Jared, let me bring you into the conversation. Western alienation is almost as old as Canada itself, which is probably a sad statement, but a reality. Going back, you know, Bible Bill Aberhart, the West wants in before the West wants out now. What do you think is different about this movement in this time?
4: Yeah, this isn't your grandparents' Western alienation. I think they're in times past, even a generation ago, it was about railing against Alberta being held back from its full potential and full prosperity. Now there's a palpable sense among folks in the separatist movement, particularly, that Alberta is now falling behind, or at least they are falling behind where their parents were, where they expected to be at this point in their lives and their careers. And that creates a really, a really attractive mentality for far-right populist movements. We've seen this in the United States and in Europe, and the separatist movement in Alberta today is just that. It's a far-right populist movement that's capitalizing on those fears and anxieties. And as Travis hinted, playing a little bit fast and loose with facts in order to attract those folks. And that's what Lead Not Leave is trying to do, is to say, you know, these grievances and these feelings are real. They're not illegitimate. We can lecture these folks about how they hold privilege in grander society. I don't think that gets us very far. I think we need to be rational about this and talk about how those grievances will not be solved by leaving Canada.
1: But do you see the movement, Jared? Do you see that this movement going mainstream, that once time people would have seen it as more of a marginal movement that has gone mainstream and is picking up momentum?
4: Yeah, actually, that's why I'm in Ottawa this week, is to present a paper based on our Common Ground research that shows that separatism has become part of the conversation in Alberta. It's become accepted as part of our political discourse. But popularity has not increased. So it's one of those situations where, you know, the typical Albertan now feels like it's okay to talk about these things, but they're still not persuaded that separatism is the best route forward. Now, it's moved into the mainstream, or as some folks say, the Overton window has shifted a bit. And that is a necessary step to making a movement popular, but it's not a sufficient one. And so part of what we're trying to do with this group, Lead Not Leave, is to talk to people about how, you know, we can talk about separatism. This is a free and democratic society, but let's do so on a rational basis.
1: Travis Taves, I was reading a comment in a newspaper article just from an everyday Albertan when asked about, you know, would you vote to yes to continue this process? And his quote was, "I want to scare Ottawa." So tell me about that. Tell me about that sentiment and the impact that that's going to have driving this separatist movement.
3: Well, you know, there are many folks who would hold that view in Alberta. Look, we've come through like 10 really, in my view, very egregious years relative to federal leadership, relative to our federal government. I'm speaking about the Trudeau years, quite frankly. And those years where really here in Western Canada, certainly within Alberta and our energy industry, we just experienced one setback after another, many of them as a result of, again, egregious federal policy that was not only encouraging to our primary industry here, our primary engine of wealth creation, the energy industry, but it was obstructionist. And, you know, we can talk about the emissions cap
1: but we're also seeing
3: Prime Minister Trudeau brought in.
1: Right. And that is on the record, but we're also seeing right now with Prime Minister Mark Carney, he is making overtures. He is making deals with Alberta. What impact do you think that will have on that sense of grievance that currently exists in Alberta?
3: Well, it's true. Prime Minister Carney has chosen a different direction, and there's, you know, I expect a few reasons for that. But I want to get back to the frustration that Albertans are feeling. Okay. There's 10 years of scar tissue around a Liberal government and their, you know, really many obstructionist policies towards the West, towards Alberta, and towards our energy industry. And so Mr. Carney is also a leader of the Liberal Party. And again, there's some scar tissue. There's some skepticism. Now, it's clear certainly from my perspective, that Prime Minister Carney has chosen a different track, and likely for a couple of reasons. Number one, Prime Minister Carney, during the election campaign, made some very significant promises around the economy, economic promises to Canadians. And I'm pretty certain that Prime Minister Carney knows that in order to deliver on those promises, he will need a vibrant energy industry. He talks about Canada becoming an energy superpower. And so clearly he's going to need to move on a number of the egregious policies, move off of the number of the egregious policies that his predecessor brought in. So we have seen, the emissions cap, killed. We've seen an MOU signed with Alberta, and that's a good start. That MOU will have a very positive impact, particularly around the clean energy regulations, walking back the stringency, taking a much more pragmatic view around delivering on methane emissions. We've seen the agreement to build a pipeline to the coast. Again, that's going to need a private sector proponent, but there seems to be a willingness and a recognition of the importance of that venture. That is a different direction. However, Albertans, I think, I have a level of skepticism because of the previous 10 years.
1: Jared, I want to get your view on that. Do you see the interest right now is this a movement to scare Ottawa, or are people really have a serious desire to leave?
4: I think a lot of folks are motivated by that. And in fact, I saw some new separatist billboards that are going up across the province that are saying, send Ottawa a message this fall. And as the Prime Minister has said, as our team has said, that's a very dangerous bluff to make. We've seen how that kind of rhetoric has led to a sudden groundswell of support for votes like Brexit. And so I'm with Travis. There's a palpable sense of frustration in Alberta. But I've been in the field for the last 6 years with our Common Ground team. Theo Snagovsky leads our Viewpoint Alberta exercise surveys. And I can tell you, I don't think Albertans feel angry. There are a small number, probably about 15 or 20% that would vote yes to leave Canada if you were given a ballot tomorrow. But a lot of Albertans just feel disappointed and frustrated. A lot of folks from outside of Alberta call Alberta the spoiled child of Confederation. I think Albertans see themselves, a lot of us do, as kind of the jilted lover of Confederation. There's a sense that there's unrequited love there, that when things are going well, Albertans are more than happy to do their share and contribute to the rest of the country and the economy. But when things aren't going well, when there's an oil downturn, for example, they don't feel like the rest of Canada has our back. And they don't feel like the rest of Canada is supportive of Alberta doing more for the family of Confederation. And if you wrap your head around that kind of mentality, then, lecturing Albertans about how they have it so well and everything's just fine. And why don't you just, sit down and shut up, as some folks are saying from central Canada, it's completely counterproductive. And now we can talk about whether that is a valid set of feelings, but, your judgment of Albertans is not their reality. Mm. And I think we need to meet folks where they are.
1: Well, as we mentioned, you're in Ottawa today and you're going to be speaking to central Canadians. So what role do you see Canadians outside of Alberta playing in the upcoming months leading to this referendum?
4: Yeah, a lot of people are asking, what can we do? And some folks are worried about being seen like they're interfering. And certainly there are some in Alberta who would look at central Canadians, particularly lecturing Albertans about their place in Confederation, as being counterproductive. And I'd agree with that. But if Albertans do feel underappreciated, then now's the time for the rest of Canada to recognize, Alberta does make contributions to this country, that Alberta's gains are Canada's gains. And on the flip side, that Alberta's losses are Canada's losses. So I'd encourage folks in the rest of Canada, if you do appreciate having Alberta part of Confederation, then speak out. Do that on social media. Call up your friends and family in Alberta and talk to them about how you'd love for them to stay. This is a real vote that's happening in October. It's not unlike the types of votes that Quebec has had twice. And it's important for the rest of Canada to have a say in that.
1: Yeah. And as a Quebecer, I lived through those. And I do remember Canadians coming to Place du Canada in the dying days of the referendum in the 90s and saying, our Canada includes Quebec. So there is that sort of emotional component to it. Travis, I want to ask you about the pure politics of Danielle Smith. The UCP president, the United Conservative Party president, Rob Smith, believes the majority of party members will vote against staying in Canada, the party that Danielle Smith leaves. So how does a so-called Federalist leader lead a party that has this strong separatist movement inside it?
3: Well, with some challenge.
1: Yeah. To be polite.
3: Let's face it. These are not easy days for our premier with this issue, given the folks who now, the demographic that holds UCP memberships in Alberta. Now, that's not to say not every UCP member is a separatist. Far from it. However, it's a tough spot for the premier. But the premier's come out very clearly over the last week, stating that both her government, her caucus, and her party is supportive of Alberta remaining within Canada and will, so I believe her words were advocate for Alberta to stay over the next 5 months. Those were strong words, certainly stronger words than we've heard from the premier in the past. And I know there's a large contingent of certainly of UCP members who, while they may be frustrated, as we are, as so many of us are, with the 10 years of Liberal leadership under Prime Minister Trudeau, while we're frustrated, we believe that there's many of us that believe that Alberta's best future is to remain within Canada. And so you're seeing, now that the questions have been called for October, you're seeing, these groups pop up, such as Lead Not Leave and others, where you have conservative-minded Albertans standing up and saying, look, we share the frustration. We've seen the frustration. We've lived the frustration. Look, we've felt all the frustration. But again, I deeply believe our best future, Alberta's best future, is to remain within Confederation. And so there will be a big push. What will be important, and, Jared mentioned this, and I believe this is fundamental, that Albertans are going to need to be well-informed going into this question. So far, the separatists have largely held the mic. And we've heard a lot of, sloganeering and, quite frankly, rhetoric from that side and not a lot of, informed, data-driven research so where Albertans can draw some rational conclusions. And that's going to be important work. Lead Not Leave will be a contributor to that effort.
1: Jared, you were mentioning before about the role that you see everyday Canadians playing in the coming months. I wonder about the U.S., where in the Trump administration, the Treasury Secretary said that Alberta is a natural partner for the U.S. Are you concerned about some outside influence, and namely the influence of the U.S. in tipping the balance in this referendum?
4: Yeah, I'm more worried about the subtler influence through social media propaganda and things that we're already seeing.
1: Tell me about that. What are you seeing and what are you fearing?
4: Well, I mean, there's other academics in other parts of Canada have done research that shows not just the United States, but also from Europe, from Russia, fake YouTube videos that are making the rounds and trying to influence those folks in Alberta who might see a vote to continue the conversation this fall as being productive. But the overt, influence of the United States is actually counterproductive. Our research shows quite clearly Albertans, as much as the rest of Canada, are very, very much opposed to being part of the United States, to joining as a 51st state. And the separatists themselves have a difficult time with that because they've already publicized, some of them have publicized their deep connections with the State Department, right? That they've gone down to Washington and met with those folks. They've got guaranteed loans and so on. Albertans are, I think, wise enough, and hopefully through the work that we're doing at Lead Not Leave, we'll realize that, an independent Alberta won't remain independent for long. They'll fall into the orbit of the United States even more than Canada is.
1: But isn't that desirable for some people in Alberta?
4: A very, very small proportion. Okay. I mean, our estimates are that only about 1 in 5 separatists actually want to become part of the United States.
1: That's interesting.
4: The rest actually do want to be an independent country. And again, part of our job at Lead Not Leave is to show them that's just not a realistic venture, that leaving Canada means falling into the U.S. orbit and likely being a policy taker from them, from a, you know, a government that's even further away philosophically and geographically than Ottawa.
1: Travis Taves, let me put you on the spot. I'm giving you 30 seconds. Last word to you. What does Canada mean to you?
3: Well, Canada means a lot to me. I mean, you know, our shared history amongst the provinces, the you know, ideals that our forefathers have fought for, the sacrifice that has been made over the generations to ultimately ensure that future generations of Canadians, regardless of where they lived, whether it was in British Columbia or Alberta or on the East Coast, that Albertans could live with freedom and with a you know, high degree of prosperity. Those ideals and principles have been fought for. There's been great sacrifice made. And so the concept of Canada is an important one to me. I have family across this nation, and I want to remain within Confederation. The folks who advocate independence typically take an economic argument. And I would say this. I have children and grandchildren that will be making their home in Alberta. And I deeply, deeply believe that their best economic future, that the future that offers them the most prosperity, hope and freedom, I believe will be Alberta remaining as a part of Confederation.
1: Travis Taves, thank you so much for your time. Travis Taves, former finance minister and president, Treasury Board of Alberta. Jared Wesley also joined us. Jared, thank you for your time, a professor of political science at the University of Alberta. Gentlemen, buckle up. It's going to be some crazy months ahead, where we're going to talk about meaningful work coming up. Do you like your job? Well, if you don't, we've got a solution for you. Stick around. I'm Mark Kelly. 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
9: Joe Keithley has spent his whole life fighting the big fight. First as the leader of the legendary punk band DOA, and then as a city councillor in Burnaby, British Columbia, where he grew up. So Joe Keithley will be here to tell you about a life of standing by your convictions.
10: This is CBC News. It's 5 degrees and cloudy in Charlottetown. Good morning, I'm Alex McIsaac. Beginning with international news, clashes between police and protesters in southern England broke out overnight over the handling of a murder case. Newly released body cam footage shows officers tried to arrest a stabbing victim after he was accused of a racist attack. Julia Chapman reports from London.
11: Anger turning to violence on the streets of Southampton.
12: Off our streets!
11: Hundreds gathered last night to protest the treatment of Henry Novak. The 18-year-old was murdered in December.
13: You've been stabbed. Whereabouts? I don't think you have, mate.
11: Police have released footage of the incident, which shows officers handcuffing Novak, ignoring his plea that he couldn't breathe because he'd been stabbed. His attacker had claimed to be the victim of racial abuse.
14: Two-tier policing is disgusting in this country.
11: A protester in Southampton echoing criticism from figures on the right of British politics. They argue that police have swung from being institutionally racist to anti-white. Parm Sandhu, the director of the London Policing College, denies this.
15: Police officers do not go to work and think, if I see a black person, a white person, I am going to treat them differently.
11: Julia Chapman, CBC News, London.
10: And in this province, wild oyster fishers are halfway through their spring season, and some are ready to give up, saying the oysters are almost gone in the rivers where they are allowed to fish. The oyster industry on the island has been hit hard by two diseases. Neither are harmful to humans, but are deadly to oysters.
12: Tammy Coughlin and her husband moved to the eastern end of the island this spring in search of healthy oysters.
16: I've never had anxiety before. And now when you just start thinking about it, it's just like your heart races and it's terrible. It's a terrible feeling to not know whether or not you're going to be able to pay your payments. If you're going to be able to buy groceries, I help the kids out. Am I going to be able to help them out this year? When you look, it's not just one family. It's multiple families. And it's like the little stores. It's the grocery stores. It's everything.
12: The province has offered financial support to fishers looking to retrain. The federal government recently announced it would buy back licenses from wild oyster fishers. But Coughlin says she and her husband want to keep fishing. A third ferry is on standby this summer, just in case the MV Northumberland or MV Confederation have mechanical or technical issues. Northumberland Ferries says it worked with Transport Canada to bring the MV Serema over from Quebec this summer. It arrived this past weekend and now is docked in Wood Islands. Jeff Joyce is General Manager and Vice President of Operations for Northumberland Ferries.
17: The intent is not to use Serema because that means that we're exercising the contingency and we have lots of confidence in both Confederation and Northumberland. This is just that added layer of confidence that we can both rest easy with and give that information to Islanders as well.
12: Joyce said Transport Canada is paying for the use of the Serema. The Serema belongs to the Quebec Ferry Service. It's been borrowed in the past to shore up service between PEI and Nova Scotia because it needed a second vessel during the peak summer schedule. Northumberland Ferries says it was not available for the 2025 season. And the independent review of the Island Regulatory and Appeals Commission is looking for Islanders' feedback. Rory Francis has been appointed to lead the review. It will look at things like how IRAC handles issues like land ownership approvals, appeal processes, and the commission and how it's held accountable. The deadline to submit comments in writing or by audio is July 31st. You must register to present in person at one of the five community sessions being held across the island. Those meetings will take place between June 24th and July 8th. One public session will offer simultaneous French and English translations so participants can present in French. And looking at the island weather forecast from Environment Canada, clearing skies this morning with fog patches also dissipating, a high of 17 degrees but 12 along parts of the coast, a high UV. Tonight, clear skies with winds out of the south at 20 to 40 kilometers an hour, a low of 12 degrees. Thursday, sunny with winds 20 to 40 kilometers an hour, a high of 26, a humidex of 28, and a very high UV.
1: I'm Mark Kelly, and you're listening to The Current. Are you on your way to work right now? Do you work in a corporate job with meetings and emails and meetings that should have been emails? Do you ever sit at your desk and wonder, does my job really mean anything? The Current's intern, Alexa Mackay, talked to people in Toronto's downtown business district about their work and how they find meaning.
18: So I'm a data steward at TD Bank. So pretty much I work with data all the time. I try to find meaning in my job. Honestly, I like to think it's important because I'm supporting different teams, but it's not really that impactful, like as opposed to someone who's like a doctor.
19: So I work for a consulting company owned by Microsoft and Accenture. So I run our apps and infra business for Canada. Basically what that means is anything that we do regarding software engineering, I help the sales team in solutioning and helping sometimes deliver it as well. I went to U of T for computer engineering and I went into engineering because I really enjoyed building things. For me, the meaning in my job is when I actually see the results of something that we solution. So it's challenging and obviously there's good days and there's bad days.
20: I'm a civil engineer. So I work for a consulting firm and like mainly on kind of mega large civil infrastructure projects, crunching data, and then also just dealing with kind of like bureaucratic stuff that arises on these like major projects. You end up being like one of thousands of people on the project. And so like your day-to-day work becomes very detached from like the actual output of what's being done. I don't think that everyone's job is like that meaningful. And like we've become so much more efficient with computing tools and all that kind of stuff. So like in theory, we should be working less, but in practice that hasn't really happened. So I think we're just filling the time gap with work that maybe doesn't need to be done or is unnecessary.
1: The pandemic changed how a lot of us think about work, and now with artificial intelligence and an uncertain economy, some Canadians in the corporate world are thinking about the value and meaning of what they do for a living. People are quiet quitting. That's when employees do exactly what's in their job description and nothing more. They're taking soft days, working from home and doing the bare minimum, and wondering if the work they do could just be done by AI. In a moment, we'll hear from a career coach who helps people find meaningful work. But first, I'm joined by Alex McCann. He's a writer, entrepreneur, and founder of the career coaching platform Rumbo. He's in London, England. Alex, good morning.
0: I'm up.
1: You wrote a piece last year that went viral called The Death of the Corporate Job. And in it, you wrote about meeting an old friend for coffee. And she tried to tell you about her job at a big consultancy firm. How did that go?
0: Yeah, so I was catching up with an old friend, and she'd started this new job after training for a few years post-graduation. And I was asking her how it was going and, what she thought of the new company and so on. And about 10 minutes into the conversation, I kind of asked her, well, what's your title? What do you do day to day? And she comes out with this kind of nonsense title. I can't remember what it was, to be honest, and gives me essentially her job description word for word. And I remember asking her, okay, in simple terms, because I don't really understand what is it that you actually do. And she kind of stopped herself and said, do you know what, actually, to tell the truth, not a whole lot. The title sounds impressive, but, actually in terms of my day-to-day role, it's really hard to point to any kind of meaningful progress or impact that I'm having. So yeah, that was a bit of an eye-opening experience for me. And then I had various conversations with people like that afterwards, and it just kind of opened my eyes to something that I was fairly unaware of, having not worked a corporate job.
1: Yeah, opened your eyes to what? What were you learning in the process here?
0: I was learning that a lot of what can be done in organizations, or a lot of what should be done in organizations, could be done in a fraction of the time. I think that obviously COVID and the pandemic shone a light on that dynamic. Mm-hmm. And I think also just the kind of underlying frustration that people were experiencing having to pretend that their jobs actually meant something.
1: Yeah, you wrote about something you called it the great pretending. So tell me exactly more about that. What is that great pretending?
0: There's this pressure to kind of keep appearances up, especially in these large organizations where so much of the the hierarchical structures are dictated on the manager's ability to kind of just keep an eye on what everybody's doing. And so I think that these, as I say, there's a huge incentive for people to basically just pretend, keep up appearances, make sure everything looks fine. And when you're doing that, you're not working. You're not really contributing to anything meaningful. You're acting, and it becomes a different thing. And I think that inauthenticity grates on people over time, and it seems to have reached a head. And I think, particularly with AI coming about, so much of this type of work has been exposed. And it's a really interesting time for these organizations now.
1: The anthropologist David Graeber wrote a book about this called Bullshit Jobs. So what exactly is a bullshit job?
0: Yeah, so, he categorizes them. I think he has five types. I can't remember all of them word for word, but essentially, these roles where you say you're doing something and actually you're not doing, what it says in the job description. And I think that so much of, responsibilities for employees within these large corporate organizations has kind of ended up being something other. And he talks about, these roles like the duct taper or, the micromanager or people that are employed, when a company hires like three or four receptionists to make it look like it's a certain level, that essentially these jobs don't really need to be there, but they serve a purpose other than the completion of the work. And he goes into how society has allowed these jobs to perpetuate. But I think what I've tried to explore a little bit more in my work is the impact that that has on the individual, spending so much time working on things that they know deep down to be futile.
1: Yeah, that's exactly what I wanted to ask you next. I mean, what is that impact on people who feel that they're in a dead end or a BS job?
0: I think a couple of the callers talked about it. There's a few things that I think really, really kind of get to people at a pretty existential level. I think the first thing is that you know, we spend so much of our time at work and so much of our identity is tied into what we do, that when you can't see any direct impact from your efforts, I think people can really think that they're, you know, they're wasting their time. And, you know, time is precious, time is limited. And for people that can be a really big strain. I think the other thing is, in these jobs, people I've spoken to often find the disconnect from who they are. This is a kind of post-industrial system that has been designed for predictability, interchangeability, all of these things, and all of these things suppress individuality. And so you're talking about people that for years and years have been suppressing what makes them unique, what makes them who they are. And that's a really hard thing for people to deal with.
1: You're in your 20s, correct?
0: Yeah.
1: Yeah. I'm just wondering, as someone who's a little older than you, is this new? I mean, I grew up with this same idea as well, with people who felt that they were in dead end jobs and people are just going through the motions. Is there a new sort of framework to it now, do you feel?
0: So I don't know about a framework. I think that the generational difference that I'm seeing is for my parents' and grandparents' generation, that the deal was fairly clear. You knew what you were getting from an employer.
1: Right.
0: The trappings of success at a corporate organizations were fairly clear. You had a pension, and because house prices in most developed economies were, you know, reasonable relative to wages, your sacrifice was clear. The trade-off was clear, is that you would sacrifice some meaning, you would work in this, you know, this organization, but you would be able to provide for your family, you could afford a house, you get a nice pension. I think the other thing as well is that work provided a kind of a third space that it doesn't anymore, in that most people stayed at a job for much longer and there were places to go in person. And so your work became your community, and that offered a slightly different thing. Whereas now I think it's really unclear, because, you know, it seems to be the way to get to move up the ladder in a corporate culture is to jump ship and go to another organization. And it's also, you know, it's not clear that you're making meaningful progression towards these goals, and the sacrifice that young people are making is, I think, just fundamentally different to what it was a generation before.
1: Yeah. And the pandemic must have had an impact on this as well, for mm-hmm. all the people who ended up working from home, and suddenly their workday was dramatically different from when they were in the office. What impact do you feel that it has had on people and maybe feeling that their work has become less meaningful?
0: Yeah, I mean, I think that people have a way of tricking themselves, and there's quite a lot you can do in an office, I suppose, that isn't the work. You know, you're catching people up and you're talking to people, you're going to the water cooler, you're going to the kitchen, all of these things. And then I think then when people were forced to work from home, they really, like, they were confronted with the realization that actually I could probably do my job in, you know, just a fraction of the time. And for some people, I mean, you know, I know plenty of people that thought, oh, this is great, you know, I can just do my hobbies the rest of the time. But for a lot of people whose, as I say, their identity is so tied into what they do for a living, I think that they thought, wow, my God, have I really been wasting this much time? Like, and they felt this enormous pressure to do something else with the rest of their time and think about, you know, their career more broadly and what they were going to do in the future when things return to normal.
1: You wrote that the death of the corporate role doesn't need to be seen as a crisis. It can be freedom. So what does that freedom look like?
0: I think there's a couple of ways to look at this. I think that I talked about using the corporate job as a kind of launch pad for, you know, a side project or trying other things out. I think that there's something really interesting is once you realize that actually, like, the job that you do could be done in a fraction of the time and you've got all of this time spare if you're, you know, being truly efficient, I think that that leaves space for experimentation, gathering data on, you know, what you should be doing long term. And I think that that's what, you know, this project of the last year has really been focused on, is helping people go through the process of gathering data as they go into the, you know, one of the biggest decisions of their life, which is what to do with their career. And so you can use a corporate job essentially as a way to kind of almost like a safety barrier, so that you can continue earning, you still have a bit of purpose, and then in your spare time, go out and explore and try to better understand yourself, better understand the opportunities that are available to you.
1: But of course, we know with the economic downturn, a lot of people just want any job, never mind meaning. They just want a job and a paycheck. So how does that factor in?
0: Yeah, it's a really good point. I think this is a big part of it, and what risk looks like to different people is hugely significant. I think that understanding your own capability for risk, your financial circumstances, is really important, and that's why I've tried to be careful not to give people advice like a kind of one size fits all approach. I think that in this process, it's up to the individual to have an honest conversation with themselves and say, actually, am I in a position where I can just kind of jump ship and leave this job and try out this new thing? Do I have enough information to go and do that? But I think this process really also is about minimizing the risks. If you have more information, if you've like properly tested, the market opportunities, and you really fully understand yourself, I think that the risks are massively diminished. I think it's when people, they leave their jobs because they hate it, but actually they don't really have an idea of what they're going to do next, particularly under financial stress, is where things tend to go wrong. So I think that taking this approach could actually be quite helpful to a lot of people that are, that are struggling or, worried about job security or finances.
1: Well, there's plenty of people who fit that bill out there. Alex, good to talk to you. Thank you so much for your time.
0: Thank you.
1: Alex McCann is a writer and founder of the career coaching platform Rumbo. We reached him in London, England. Listening in, Stephanie Kunar. She's the co-founder of Perspectives Consulting, which offers career coaching and team building workshops. She joins me now from Halifax. Stephanie, good morning.
2: Good morning, Mark.
1: Give me your thoughts on as you're listening into my conversation with Alex and really sort of painting that portrait of a lot of disaffected, perhaps younger people who are in the workforce right now. What have you seen and how do we address this?
2: It's a big question, really, and especially around meaning and getting meaning in your work, especially if you are, like you said, trying to make ends meet and you do need to just get any job to pay the rent or pay your expenses. But I do think it's worth exploring, like, what is meaning? When I was doing research for my book, I work a lot with young people, and I really made a distinction, or found in the research, between happiness and meaning. And, happiness is fleeting, but meaning is more enduring. And when people come to the end of their life, they want to know if they've had a meaningful life, an impact. And meaning doesn't mean that you're happy the whole time, actually, because it could be hard, but you're working towards something that's meaningful. So I do think it's challenging to have all your meaning wrapped up in your job. I mean, it's the ideal. And but I think there's ways to kind of find meaning in other places as well.
1: But just meaningful, that the whole concept for finding meaning is so subjective as to what it is that provides that for you. It could be dramatically different for somebody else. So how do you help people find meaning when meaning could be so different between two different people?
2: Yeah, 100%. It is different for people. So I use the model, the Ikigai model. Have you heard that?
1: I have never heard that. Fill me in.
2: I didn't invent it. It's a Japanese term. And okay. It's for, they found in the zones where people have longevity that people have an Ikigai, have purpose or meaning. And there's a framework that says if you answer a few questions for yourself, and it's a lot about what Alex was saying about understanding who you are. So the four questions are, what do you love? What you are good at? What does the world need? And what can you get paid for? Because we also want to have this financial independence piece. And it's through exercises, and I don't even think we do this enough, even at grade 9 and 10, we should be starting to do this kind of reflection on really getting a sense of what am I all about and what's important to me. And we've done workshops even with, the Big Sisters organization, with the little sisters, and we've asked them, is there something in the world that's happening that you think nobody's addressing? It's a challenge that nobody's addressing. What you would like to work on. And instantly they're like, oh, I want to, work on homelessness, or I'd like to work on mental health for young people, or people have different issues and causes that they would like to work on. And what is happening in the world is there's plenty of organizations and companies that are working on these issues You don't have to do it alone, you know? So it is that self-reflection and then matching it up, similar to what Alex was saying with what's happening in the market.
1: I think that's a great idea in trying to see what will make people feel happy. But what do people tell you about why they're unhappy at their job?
2: I think there's a lot of things, and I was reading some of Alex's articles too about why do people feel disconnected. And in the Gallup world, I'm a Gallup strengths coach, we call it not engaged, right? We wanted to be an engaged employee where we feel connected, we're thriving at work, we're highly involved. Those type of employees are enthusiastic. But the quiet quitting ones are the not engaged people, and they're not attached to their work. And a lot of it is because they're not seeing the impact, or they're not connected to the output using their own strengths. The whole idea of understanding your strengths is that you can kind of seek out opportunities where they need your strengths. And a lot of times managers don't even know what the strengths are of their team members, right? So what I really like about the Gallup strengths work that I do is that if you can articulate your strengths to your manager, maybe you can actually start connecting on finding projects or tasks or committees that actually tie into your strengths. And when you're using your strengths, you're actually in the flow. You're actually doing something you're naturally good at. And that is what gives people a real sense of engagement and meaning.
1: Yeah, and it also gives the employer value for their dollar that they are investing in your wages. Because that's what I'm wondering, as Alex was talking about, you know, the BS jobs or the great pretending, is people going through the motions and they're not really doing much and they're just sort of hanging around and going to the water cooler or the kitchen. I mean, that doesn't sound like a bad job. That sounds like a bad employer, in my opinion. So I'm not sure if this is a job thing or how people are being handled in the workplace.
2: I think that's a great observation. And we do know through a lot of the research that Gallup does on the workplace that the manager makes a big difference. 70% of the level of engagement is derived from what the manager does. And they actually have a book called It's the Manager, because that's mm-hmm. the reason why people leave. It's not the job, it's not the money, it's the manager. And we ask people a lot of times to think back, you know, when you've worked for somebody who was awesome, what was that like, right? Or when you worked with somebody who wasn't. Sometimes you learn a lot from a manager that wasn't a good manager. But I agree with you. I think that when I first did the strengths assessment, when my co-founder, who was a friend, gave me an assessment, I couldn't believe how much it explained about me and the career that I was in. And you know, I started being able to articulate to my colleagues, and even I had a department chair at one time, a faculty member at a post-secondary institution, and she didn't want to go to this networking event. And I said, I'll go for you. And she goes, you will. And she was so happy. And I have woo and communication. It's right in my wheelhouse. And it was something. So we've done that with teams where people can kind of share what they naturally bring and what people can count on them for. And also, but what they need. To me, that is such a heartwarming thing to know that you don't have to have all the answers. And if a team, you know, leader can kind of orchestrate or conduct, you know, and pull this guy in when they need this and pull this person in when they need that, that's going to be just playing to everybody's strengths.
1: Have you ever found yourself unhappy in a job that you were doing?
2: Yeah. Yeah, I have. I found myself in that position. And, you know, when we coach people, we say to see if you can look for opportunities and speak to your manager, or, you know, maybe it's a lateral promotion or something like that. But sometimes you might have to look outside of your company.
1: Or start your own company, as you have done. You know, Alex was talking, he's in his 20s. He's talking about a generation just starting out in their careers. But if you're at a later stage in your career and you're feeling disillusioned, is it too late to do anything about that?
2: No, definitely not. And I think you have to listen to your gut and listen to those feelings of dissatisfaction, because they can grow. Like there is a category of people called actively disengaged. And those people are not just unhappy, they're resentful and they undermine other people. And you might have worked with people like that sometimes in your past, right? And mm-hmm. they really bring the whole place down. So you don't want to get to that point. So if you are feeling a little bit disengaged and you want to, you know, kind of get that light inside of you going and that energy, and people have gifts and we need those gifts. So sometimes it might be, you know, I had one coaching client, and she had strategic thinking talents. And she said to her manager, I'd really like to be on more strategic programs, initiatives. And he said, no, I'm sorry. And she didn't know what to do. And we talked, and I said, what about joining a nonprofit board? They would love your strategic talents. And so that was something that she thought, I'm going to pursue that and kind of fulfill that more meaningful piece, but also, you know, tied to contributing back to society in a way that she wanted to and she's naturally good at.
1: We're in graduation season right now, whether it's high school, universities, and a lot of new grads are trying to figure out their careers at a tricky economic time. So what's your advice to young people who are trying to find not only just work, but meaningful work?
2: Yeah, well, I do think that this ikigai kind of model where you do some deep reflection. And there's exercises to do that, to kind of tap in, to look back, to see something you did that you were proud of in the past. If you think of an example of that, and sometimes it comes up right away, sometimes it takes a minute, but you capture that situation and you look at that situation and what were you doing? What was it about that accomplishment that you enjoyed it? And you can start to uncover like what it is that you really uniquely bring to the world. Like it could be, say it was running of 10K. Some people, it might be the actual running of it. Other person, it might be the planning, the training, the diet. And that tells you something that, oh, that person likes planning. That person likes the data, the research, you know? And if you look at even a couple examples, that can help you. So there's the piece about yourself, but then there's obviously the market piece and looking at what is happening, what industries are growing, where is the government, federal government, putting more initiatives, you know, or money into. These are all areas that you've got to kind of see where is the future going. So using Wayne Gretzky, you know, where's the puck going? Mm. You want to be there, right? And position yourself. So it is a little bit more research than people think, I guess I would say.
1: Well, I really hope this conversation has helped a few listeners out there who may be feeling a little stuck or wondering what their meaning is, to know that you can find it. You just got to look a little harder. Stephanie, thanks so much for your time.
2: Thank you, Mark.
1: Stephanie Kunar is a careers coach and the co-founder of Perspectives Consulting. She was in Halifax. So over to you. Our faithful listeners, are you struggling to find meaning in your job? Or maybe you made a change and switched to more meaningful work? What makes your job mean something to you? Tell us your story. Our email address is thecurrent@cbc.ca. Coming up after your regional update.
4: We're really in uncharted territory in terms of how gargantuan these mega IPOs are. There is a lot of pent-up demand, but it's also such a big number. And I think all eyes will really be on the SpaceX IPO to see how the demand actually plays out.
1: SpaceX is set to go public with a whopping valuation of more than $1 trillion. OpenAI and Anthropic are also racing to Wall Street. We'll break down how these mega IPOs could affect the stock market, the larger economy, and what the average investor should consider. A little wealth advice coming up in 90 seconds. I'm Mark Kelly, in for Matt Galloway, and you're listening to The Current. Stay close.
21: It's 9:30, 5 degrees and cloudy in Charlottetown. I'm Alex McIsaac with a look at news headlines. If you live or work in Cornwall, town staff want to hear your vision for what the municipality should look like. The town is starting to put together its official plan and zoning and development bylaw that will guide all development the town is looking at over the next 5 years. The head of engineering and capital projects says housing is a big topic, and another is attracting more local businesses to the area. And wild oyster fishers are halfway through their spring season, and some are ready to give up, saying oysters are almost gone in the rivers they're able to fish. The oyster industry on the island has been hit hard by two diseases, neither of which are harmful to humans, but both are deadly to oysters. And a third ferry is on standby this summer, just in case the two already here have any mechanical or technical problems. Northumberland Ferries says it worked with Transport Canada to bring the MV Serema over from Quebec again this summer. And taking a look at the island weather forecast,

0: history, and it could make Elon Musk the world's first trillionaire. And SpaceX isn't alone. The artificial intelligence race is hitting the stock market as well. OpenAI and Anthropic are also set to go public. Max Chafkin is Bloomberg's reporter and co-host of the podcast Everybody's Business. Max, good morning.
1: Hey, how's it going?
0: It's going great, and it sounds like it's going great for Elon Musk. Put this SpaceX IPO into perspective for us. How much is it expected to raise?
1: Well, you hit it. I mean, the scale here is staggering, much bigger than even the largest IPO in history. So they're talking about raising $75 billion. For perspective, that's about double what the largest IPO ever was, which was the IPO of Saudi Aramco, the big oil company. We're talking about several times as big as the largest tech IPO. The valuation here, again, we don't know exactly what it will be because they are in the process of pitching it to investors, but they're targeting $1.75 trillion, which would make it one of the top 10 largest companies in the world. So enormous scale, especially considering that the revenues for this company are not huge. This is a company that looms large, I think, in the imaginations of many. It is not a large company in terms of revenue.
0: So why the hype? I mean, there's clearly people see promise, they see potential, but what's that based on?
1: We have two things going on in terms of hype. And I think the most important one is just the sort of singular character of Elon Musk. This guy is a one-man hype machine. I mean, for better or worse. And he is really, first of all, he has a very impressive track record. He is also the CEO, longtime CEO of Tesla Motors, which is another gigantic company that is also built on sort of, you know, tech hype to some extent. And he's done that. A lot of people have made a lot of money. He's also just a master at kind of crafting these tech narratives. He's seen as the guy who, you know, single-handedly popularized the electric car starting in the early 2000s. He is seen as having, you know, revitalized the American space program with SpaceX. So this is a guy who commands an audience, but both an audience kind of on social media. He's the owner of the company formerly known as Twitter, has a lot of followers there, but also on Wall Street. He is able to get both institutional investors, you know, hedge fund managers, fund managers, and so on, as well as just regular people to buy his stock. And so it's those things. And then the final factor is AI, is that there is, we are in a moment where there is just a ton of promise. Many smart people anyway, feel there's a ton of promise with these AI companies. There's belief that, you know, although they're not very big right now, they're going to eventually unlock huge amounts of productivity and ultimately money. And there's an AI angle to SpaceX because Elon Musk, in addition to operating this rocket company that essentially puts satellites into space, he also has this company has an AI division, XAI, which competes with OpenAI and Anthropic. So there's an AI angle, there's an Elon Musk angle, there's probably just a generalized financial hype angle. Stock markets are near an all-time high now.
0: Yeah, and I want to talk about OpenAI and Anthropic also heading to the stock market. But just one last point on Elon Musk that I'm curious about. You use the word single-handedly. I mean, he does sort of come across as that he is the maverick behind these companies. Why would he want to take his company public and have to answer to shareholders?
1: Well, that is the thing. So I've covered this guy for a really long time, almost 20 years. And if you talk to anybody who knows Elon Musk or has known him for a long time, the thing that they will say is the thing he hates the most is running a public company. He went through, there was a whole like mini scandal 8 years ago when he sort of half joking, half serious, suggested that he was going to buy Tesla and take it private for $420, which was a marijuana. There was this whole complicated and sort of funny story where he almost took Tesla private. And the reason given at the time was that he didn't like running a public company, didn't like being responsive to shareholders. And I think there are two possibilities. One is he needs the money. AI is really expensive. SpaceX is losing huge amounts of money, as are all of the AI developers. So he needs money. And the other thing is this is a really, really, really great time to take it, even if you maybe have some reservations about shareholder control. And because

0: Elon Musk is Elon Musk, because he can essentially dictate terms to Wall Street, he is going to keep control even when he takes this company public. So SpaceX, like a handful of other Silicon Valley companies, has a dual class stock structure. Elon Musk is going to control this thing. You know, he's not going to be responsible to shareholders or a board or anything like that. He's going to have 80%, 85% of the voting control. So he doesn't have to answer to shareholders, and he can raise, you know, dozens of billions of dollars to fund these AI investments.
1: And you think shareholders will be just fine with that?
0: I think that many shareholders have reservations. And right. you look at statements coming out of pension funds and so on there, and shareholder rights advocates and so on. There are people who are very unhappy here, and you can understand why. I mean, it's not just the voting thing. There are terms in this IPO around arbitration. It's going to be much, much harder for shareholders to bring class action lawsuits against this company than any other company. You know, Elon Musk is going to get paid an absurd amount of money. Like, there are just a million ways where they are trampling over shareholders' rights. On the other hand, the fear is missing out. The fear is, if I don't buy this stock, and I'm talking about fund managers and so on, right. If I don't buy this stock, I'm going to miss out on the mammoth gains. I'm going to miss out on the next Tesla or so on. I think it's worth being somewhat skeptical of that fear, given where the stock market is right now. As I said, at all-time highs. I mean, there's no guarantee it's going to go up as much as it's gone up in the past. But I think that is kind of the thing that people are balancing, even if they're buying the stock. They're holding their nose, but they also want it.
1: Let's talk about the stock market, because we mentioned OpenAI and Anthropic are also set to go public. I mean, this is going to be a massive sort of bulge heading into the stock market. What effect do you think these IPOs will have on the stock market and the broader economy?
0: I mean, there is just an absurd amount of money going into AI right now. Yeah. You know, when you look at the gains of the major stock market indexes, a huge percentage, it's not just tech companies, it's actually like specifically AI stuff. You also have, besides that kind of paper wealth and besides the revenue that these companies are pulling in, because companies like Google, you know, they're reporting record revenues and things like that. There's also all this building. So it's all of these companies that make, you know, switches for data centers, chip companies. You know, there was a report earlier this week that GoPro, the action camera maker, was issuing warnings to its shareholders saying it could go out of business because memory chips have gotten so expensive. So there is just a huge amount of money that is flowing into this space. And it's tempting at a time like this to say, you know, it has elements of a bubble, but it's not a bubble in the sense that, oh, it's just overhyped, because there's real money here. I mean, their companies are really spending money and so on. The question is, how long does it last? We've already seen reports of some companies saying, hey, we're not sure that, you know, we're spending tens of millions of dollars on Anthropic and OpenAI. We're not sure we're getting that much back here. And that, I think, is the concern, that at some point these tools have to like perform. Whether perform means increased productivity, whether it means increased revenue, whether it means you're able to replace some percentage of your employees, which would be very scary. They have to get some return, and that hasn't. It's not clear that that has happened in the way that it would need to happen to justify the valuations that we're talking about. Besides SpaceX at $1.75 trillion, probably another $1 trillion each for Anthropic and OpenAI. So that's $4 trillion in stock market wealth that is about to come onto the market. It's a huge amount of money. But again, we're in this moment of instability, where a lot of the economy is dependent on this stuff, and it could shift. And so it's a time of a lot of growth, but also a time of a lot of risk.
1: Well, I was reading a business column in the New York Times. They called this a, quote, dangerous moment for everyday investors, because they said if you're expecting, you know, a quick short-term gain, you're not going to find it. So what's your view about that? That because of all those points you've just enumerated?
0: I think, yeah, well, so one of the, I've had people ask me like, oh, well, like who should buy SpaceX and who should buy Anthropic? The answer is that you are going to buy it, because anyone who has an index fund is going to own these things. And there are big changes. All the major index makers are basically changing their rules as we speak so that index funds will buy these newly launched mega cap companies. In the past, there were rules that required companies to sort of operate for some period of time or turn a profit or whatever. And because there's a sense that these companies now loom so large in the economy, the index makers feel like it would be wrong for them to exclude it from their indexes. But the upshot is you're going to be invested in this. And the fact is you already are, because anyone who owns an index fund, which is many investors, an index fund would be being like a broad bucket of stocks that includes the entire market, owns a lot of this stock. You have already made a lot of money from this AI hype cycle. And I think that is what's dangerous, that already there's a ton of paper wealth here. You have a couple of Silicon Valley titans trying to essentially take money off the table or take advantage of this moment. And no one really knows how long this will go on. I mean, you got to remember back to the first dot-com bubble. There were warnings for years before the bubble eventually burst. And so that's the other side of the coin. The other side of the coin is you don't want to miss out on a world-shaking, world historical boom or something like that. So that is why it's a risky moment, because on one hand there's a lot of promise, but also on the other hand, you know, no one knows how long this lasts.
1: Hey, Max, what a time to be alive. Listen, thanks for your time and your perspective. Really appreciate it.
0: My pleasure.
1: Max Chafkin is a Bloomberg reporter and co-host of the podcast Everybody's Business. He was in New York.

0: I'm Mark Kelly, and this is The Current. Well, it's June, and the sun is finally shining in most of the country. It's time to get out and enjoy it and put on that hat and slather on the high SPF, right? Well, maybe not if you're a Gen Z. Is it Gen Z, Gen Z? I don't know. Everyone says, we'll say it. It will be Canadian, Gen Z. Some people are in their teens and 20s are seeking out the sun, chasing the high UV index to maximize their exposure, comparing tan lines with their friends. And a survey commissioned by the Canadian Dermatology Association indicates Gen Z is tanning despite knowing the cancer risk. Current producer Ann Penman spoke to some teenagers at Kitsilano Beach in Vancouver midday yesterday, where it was sunny in the low 20s.
1: I'm just looking to be more bronze, like a shade darker, not too much though. And I just use tanning oil. I don't really use sunscreen, which is bad. Like getting a tan just makes me feel like I look better.
2: The tan I'm hoping to get this summer is probably an all-around kind of brownish tan. I think it definitely ups my confidence because you're more confident when you think you look good.
3: I'm 17 and I'm hoping to maybe go olive today. Some SPF sunscreen. I don't have 60, but 50 is good enough.
4: Yeah, like I feel like when I'm pale, like I just look kind of like depressed. And like, yeah, like the whole tan is like summer vibes and everything. So like when I'm darker, I just feel better.
5: It feels more confident, I guess. And it makes me like have more color since I'm like more pale.
6: So are you worried about the risks?
1: Yeah, low key, but gotta do what you gotta do, I guess, to look good.
3: I don't really burn that easily because I'm from Asia, so I'm not that worried, but I still want to put on sunscreen because my grandparents had melanoma from working before, so I'm a bit more aware of being under the sun.
6: What do you say to people who are warning you all the time about don't tan, don't go out in the sun, all that?
1: Like, it's great that they're warning me, but at the same time, it's, like, my life, and I feel like I can just do what I want to do.
7: Like, I tell my mom, like, thank you for your concern, but it is my body, so I get to do what I want. And my sister also gets a tan, so, I mean, like, she's, like, not that much older than me, so I get to do what I want.
4: Yeah, my grandma has, like, skin cancer, so she always, like, warns me about that type of stuff. She's, like, she always has, an umbrella when it's sunny out. Yeah, like, they'll be me maybe when I'm older, but for right now, like, I'm okay.
0: Dr. Ivan Litmanoff is a dermatologist and associate professor at McGill University in Montreal. Good morning, doctor.
8: Good morning. Pleasure to be here.
0: Great having you here. What do you make of what you just heard? I mean, it was pretty clear, the message that being tanned makes people feel better.
8: Yeah, our research team hears it all the time. I also hear it all the time from our patients. And clearly, these interviews were not recorded in Australia, where people take sun exposure and skin cancer risk much more seriously. This is a specifically Canadian experience. You're absolutely right.
0: So how do we get Canadians to take this more seriously about the dangers of sun exposure?
8: Yeah, unfortunately, as you're showing, the message is not getting through. Melanoma Canada has just documented 17% increase in melanoma rate going from 2023 to 2024 in 1 year alone, which is quite an astounding increase. So as you can see, the Canadian Dermatology Association, under the leadership of Jacinthe Desanel, Mark Kirchhoff, Myra Sapiashko, produced this report. We are doing research producing the reports. We're trying to investigate ways how Australia has succeeded in delivering the message to young adolescents. I think we can talk about skin cancer, but clearly what you're showing in your interviews is our young Canadians are more worried about appearance. So we should emphasize how unhealthy tan is, how people will look 10, 15 years older if they continue to expose themselves to the sun. If we talk about wrinkles, blotches, I think we will get more traction with that population.
0: You mentioned Australia. What is Australia doing differently?
8: Yeah, so Australia has invested heavily in skin cancer prevention and sun protection campaigns. It's a multimodal campaign. They have backed it up with legislation. They have removed taxes from sunscreens. They have banned tanning beds equipment. The messages are everywhere about skin cancer and sun protection in a similar way how we have endorsed anti-tobacco campaign, right? But if you look at Canada, you know, we have taxes on sunscreens, we have bronzage salons everywhere. We don't have any meaningful campaign or engagement nationally or provincially with the population on sun protection.
0: Yeah, there is that message out there. This like it's like there's no safe cigarettes and there's no safe tanning. But at the same time, kids are being encouraged, you know, get outside. Don't sit behind your computer screen all day. Go outside and enjoy the sunshine. Enjoy the fresh air. So maybe there's a bit of a mixed message for kids who are hearing this.
8: You know, this is my message as well. I want everybody in Canada to go outdoors. We should enjoy the outdoors. We should be active. We just should do so without getting a tan or a skin burn, right? So we want to celebrate natural skin color. We don't want to be a tanner or paler than what we are. And in fact, this is what they do in Australia. They are very outdoorsy people. People are very active. It's just they sun protect. They use sun protective clothing. They use sunscreen on sun exposed, skin. And they're always outdoors. And that's what I want people to do as well.
0: The Canadian Dermatology Association recently put out a social media campaign to try to reach these younger Canadians. And it shows young actors sticking their hands in toasters, ironing their arms and pressing their face into mm-hmm. a waffle iron. The tagline is indoor mm-hmm. tanning isn't pretty. Also reads a tan looks good now, but the damage lasts. What do you make of that approach?
8: I think it's brilliant. I salute the leadership of our organization. I think there is a great shock value in that campaign. Correlating the behavior of sun exposure to some of the other behaviors that I think everybody would consider as being unreasonable. In fact, we do know that a single blistering burn will nearly doubles someone's risk of melanoma later in life. People who, especially women who start using indoor tanning before the age of 20, increase on top of that their melanoma risk by about 50%. So, really to a dermatologist, it would be equivalent. You are just damaging your skin. And if you're doing indoor tanning, you are uniformly exposing more skin than, let's say, if you were in the sun wearing some protective clothing. So we've documented that the mutations are going to be more prevalent on the larger body surface area. So we got to, like with a smoking campaign, engage our population from different angles. Some will be shock value, sort of fearful messages. Other ones will be educational messages. And the other ones perhaps could be fun, engaging type of messages, just like we've done with the smoke cessation campaign.
0: You mentioned shock value. I read this quote from an American dermatologist, and you were talking about tanning beds. And she said, mm-hmm. tanning beds are in the same cancer-causing category as asbestos and plutonium. And I heard that mm-hmm. one. I said, mm-hmm. okay, you got my attention now. But does there need to be, a level of shock value, especially for younger people who seem to be sloughing this off?
8: I think so. I mean, clearly you are, you just played interviews and this is what we see every day. So there's a few things. Kids believe they're invincible, just right. like they're saying.
0: Exactly.
8: It's not going to happen to me. And they don't realize that it's actually sun exposure in your 20s that's going to earn you all the cancers in the 60s. Right now, we're estimating that 1 in 5 Canadians are going to get skin cancer. And most people who do get a cancer is going to get more than one. So this is really dangerous. Skin cancer, there's about 3 million cases, new cases of skin cancer diagnosed in the United States alone. Skin cancer is more common than all other human malignancies combined, right? People don't realize that. So why do people tan? Well, first of all, sun is addictive. And this is what we're hearing from those teenagers. It feels good. After a long Canadian winter, it feels good when you get out in the sun.
0: Exactly.
8: When it hits your skin, it damages your DNA. At the same time, sun triggers release of endorphins. So, and we all can relate to that. So it's an important evolutionary programming in us to get us out of the cave so that we can make vitamin D and not die of rickets. Otherwise, of course, it would be safer in a cave from the predator. So that's number one. And the number two for adolescents and teenagers, it's documented that sun regulates mating behavior in mammals, in animals, and it regulates romantic passion in humans. So just think about with the sun, spring, dogs in heat. Right. So that's when the mating behavior happens. The same thing for us. So the research actually shows that it's much more important for a female to be tanned, and not so much for the male, but for the female to be tanned. in order for the relationship to occur, for the female to be more receptive. Maybe this is why when we look at the magazines, subconsciously, magazines always prefer to show those tanned models. So there are some very strong evolutionary drivers why people want to tan. But I keep saying, you know, we're talking about, well, how can I do it safely? How can I, you know, what if I put a sunscreen and then I get this tan or a burn? Well, it's just like looking for a safe cigarette. Unfortunately, it doesn't exist. And you're right. We can compare sun exposure to tobacco and asbestos exposure. There's no safe exposure.
0: I love this show because I learn something every time. And now I'm learning so much speaking with you about this and these evolutionary traits that are involved in this. But just a last word to you. Do you have a little hope here when, you know, you've heard those voices, the people, do you think the message is getting through?
8: Right. I do have hope because right now people are worried about their beauty, and we can incorporate sun protection into skincare routine. And also the research shows that we really should focus on the vulnerable age of our adolescents, really from about 14 to 18. We're documenting that this is the age where sun protection practices drop, right? When they come out of the parental control, they're invincible. They're, you know, they're hunting those tanning lines. And then unfortunately at 18, 19, the tanning bed exposure picks up. So this, I'm hopeful that now that we know what to do, we can intervene in the appropriate age, change some of those trends, behavior, focus on aging gracefully. And like I said, I do want people to get out. Please, everybody, get out, enjoy, but do so, you know, without getting a burn or a tan. Celebrate natural skin color, put sun protective clothing everywhere, and then the areas that are not covered by clothing, put sunscreen.
0: Message delivered. Doctor, thank you.
8: All right. Thank you so much for having me.
0: Dr. Bye-bye. Ivan Litmanov is a dermatologist and associate professor at McGill University. We reached him today in Montreal. Well, that's our program for today. Wow, that was a good one too. Stay tuned to Radio 1 for Q. But before we go, Trinidad and Tobago's Kes the Band is on tour. They played Vancouver's Commodore Ballroom last month, and they're playing Toronto in July. Here's Kes the Band with the song Hello, but this gives me an opportunity to say goodbye, because I've been filling in for Matt Galloway for the past few days. Matt will be back tomorrow. I'm going to go back to my job as the co-host of the Fifth Estate. But it's been a pleasure and a privilege, as it always is. I'm Mark Kelly, in for Matt Galloway. 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
1: I need to be in New York on Monday, LA on Tuesday, New York on Wednesday, LA on Thursday, New York on Friday. Got it. Got it.
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4: Joe Keithley has spent his whole life fighting the big fight, first as the leader of the legendary punk band DOA, and then as a city councillor in Burnaby, British Columbia, where he grew up. So Joe Keithley will be here to tell you about a life of standing by your convictions.
5: This is CBC News. It's 10 o'clock. Good morning, I'm Gareth Hampshire. Here is the news for the Maritimes. We begin in the U.S. The Trump administration is hitting Canada and dozens of other countries with a new tariff. The proposal for a 10% levy comes in a report released today by the U.S. Trade Representative. It accuses Canada and others of importing goods made with forced labor. The CBC's Janice McGregor has the latest.
6: The Trump administration needed to find a new guise, a new legal means for imposing a blanket global tariff on all its trading partners. The need's been urgent since the Supreme Court struck down its previous tariffs earlier this year. This forced labor probe was so broad, so vague, the blanket determination could be a foregone conclusion. Now, if he knew this was coming, Canada's lead minister, Dominic Leblanc, didn't let on for reporters yesterday, but he did sound resigned to this new reality.
7: It's not a surprise that the United States initiated these investigations.
6: CUSMA-compliant goods are exempt. There's nearly 75 pages of exemptions, in fact, providing relief to American consumers for already inflated food products like beef, coffee. And these latest tariffs don't stack on top of tariffs for things like steel and aluminum. Janice McGregor, CBC News, Ottawa.
5: Back in the Maritimes, a third ferry is on standby this summer between PEI and Nova Scotia, just in case the Northumberland or Confederation have mechanical or technical problems. Steve Bruce explains.
8: The Sarema arrived this past weekend and is now docked in Wood Islands. It's ready to sail if one of the other two ferries runs into issues. Jeff Joyce is the general manager of Northumberland Ferries.
9: We're just trying to make sure that we're making the best of it so that Islanders can have some further deepened trust in our service and we can be more reliable and resilient than we have in past years.
8: Reliability has been an issue in recent years. At times, Northumberland Ferries has been forced to run with just one boat during busy periods, and on a couple occasions has had to shut the ferry service down altogether. Last year was a better one, though still had its hiccups. So the federal government, Northumberland Ferries, and STQ, the Quebec Crown Corporation that owns the Sarema, started talking. The Sarema was available for the summer. Cardigan MP Kent MacDonald says the federal government agreed to lease it.
10: It's just the way business is done. You need redundancy, and the service at Wood Islands the last couple of years hasn't been sufficient, and we wanted to make sure that the traffic and the tourists weren't affected, the businesses in the area.
8: Steve Bruce, CBC News, Charlottetown.
5: In New Brunswick, a former motel on Moncton's Main Street has been converted into supportive housing units. The project aims to help address chronic homelessness, and each unit comes furnished with a bed, TV, cooking appliances, and a bathroom. Debbie McGinnis works with the United Way of Greater Moncton and Southeastern New Brunswick, which manages the site. She says there are 12 units in the former motel and two in an adjacent house.
11: We'll keep our fingers crossed. It's construction, so we're hoping mid-next week the electrician will have the electricity hooked up, the power will be back on, the water will be back on, and the windows will be in the basement. And, that's our wish.
5: Project costs almost $800,000 and is being funded by the New Brunswick Housing Corporation. In Nova Scotia, the Canadian Coast Guard Academy in Cape Breton is graduating its largest class in nearly 40 years. 58 students are graduating on Saturday, the highest number since 1987. Dina Richardson is the executive director for the Coast Guard Academy.
3: We've really increased our recruitment efforts since about 2020 to be able to keep pace with the attrition in our fleet and to really make sure that we're well positioned to meet the personnel requirements of our growing fleet, as well as we receive more ships into the Coast Guard as part of the National Shipbuilding Strategy.
5: Richardson says the Academy received more than 600 applications for next September and is expecting to accept 86 of them. And that is the CBC News.
12: Hi, I'm CBC meteorologist Tina Simkin. A mix of sun and clouds is expected across Prince Edward Island this afternoon, with temperatures reaching highs near 17 degrees. The winds will stay fairly light, but they'll become more southerly this afternoon. And overnight tonight, temperatures only dropping down to 12 degrees, with southwesterly winds picking up by sunrise, 20 gusting up to 40 kilometers per hour. It'll stay mostly clear with a few fog patches developing overnight tonight and lots of sunshine for tomorrow, with a high of 25 and gusty southwest winds.
4: Hey, I'm Tom Power. Welcome to Q. Here's a question. Can you be a punk and a politician at the same time? Isn't punk about tearing down the system and being a politician is kind of like being part of the system? That's something that Joe Keithley has thought about. Joe is a city councilor in Burnaby, BC, but he also happens to be the front man of one of the most important punk bands of all time, DOA. Joe is going to tell you what he says when people ask him about that tension, how he made the decision to run for politics. And honestly, you do get a feeling listening to him that there is a strong case to be made for hope in these dark times. Joe Keithley coming up. Plus, the creator of the new hit show Widow's Bay will tell you why she thinks the things that make you laugh and the things that make you scream in terror aren't all that different. All that coming up on Q. All right, so standing by your convictions, pretty admirable thing, something you should try to live up to. You know, you say something, you mean it, and then you act on it. It does, however, feel, and I don't know if you can relate to this, especially in the political world, that kind of ethic, standing by your convictions, maybe rarer than it used to be. However, maybe here's a glimmer of hope for you that that kind of person still exists.

0: That is Joe Keithley of DOA, the Vancouver band considered the founders of hardcore punk, a band that made loud, fast, political music that influenced just about every punk band that came after him. Joe came up with this motto back when DOA first started: talk minus action equals zero. And for over 40 years, he's been living that, making music with a strong political message, fighting racism, sexism, capitalism, all the isms. But most punk rockers write songs about tearing the system down, and that's kind of it. Joe Keithley actually ran for office. He ran for office 7 times. He's now a city councilor in Burnaby, BC, which is just outside of Vancouver. That's where he grew up. He was first elected there in 2018, re-elected in 2022. He's running again this year as a Burnaby Citizen Association candidate in the 2026 municipal election. Joe's whole life, DOA, this unlikely path to politics, is the subject of a new documentary called Something Better Change, which is also the name of DOA's first album. Joe joined me from his home in Burnaby. And yeah, we talked about that tension of like being a punk, but also being a politician. He'll tell you the surprising reason that touring in a van actually helps you become a better politician. And an amazing story about the night that DOA played with BTO at a prison in Saskatchewan. But I started by talking to Joe Keithley a little bit about his first political awakening.
1: Yeah, high school, that the American military is testing nuclear weapons off the Aleutian Islands, which is a chain of islands off Alaska, so not too far from BC. And so Greenpeace, which started in Vancouver, organized all students in high schools to leave their school and go march around the American embassy in downtown Vancouver. You know, to try and protest this. The funny thing was, about 500 of us left Burnaby North, my school, and our principal stood in the driveway with his arms out, trying to block 500 students. Like, we just laughed and thumbed our nose down and walked downtown. And we got down to the embassy, and you know what? Probably in the embassy, there was nobody there anyways, right? Or they're going like, what's with these Canadian kids, right? So it was a great political awakening. That was my start.
0: Why was that a political awakening for you? Because 500 kids went, I don't think all 500 of them had a political awakening. Like, why do you think that affected you?
1: Well, a lot of things were going on at the time. The Vietnam War was raging, and that we saw that on TV every night. And believe me, it was not very censored. So you saw some pretty gruesome things with the residents of Vietnam, you know, and American soldiers, et cetera. And there's also a lot of environmental degradation was starting to become big news at that time, too. So you're talking like 71, 72 around there. And I started getting really interested in that. And, of course, I had two dreams. One was to play defense for the Boston Bruins. That didn't quite work. The other one was become prime minister. And that didn't quite work either.
0: You did go to law school, though, or like you endeavored to go to law school.
1: Yeah, I thought I would become a civil rights lawyer. It's inspired by William Kunstler, I think is his name. It was at the Democratic Convention in Chicago. I think they called the Chicago Six or something like that. And it had a really famous protest, and he defended them. And I was really inspired by that. And that, you know, in my house, that was not popular because my dad was an ex-Canadian Army veteran. And let's just say, rest his soul, but slightly to the right of Mussolini. And I became a punk rocker. My sister became an artist, and my brother became a union organizer. So all things my dad didn't think was good, but, you know, whatever, right?
0: Yeah, I can imagine the dinner table being a little bit animated.
1: Yeah, no, not great.
0: You became a punk rocker. Hold on, let's just go through this one by one. So you became a punk rocker, but this is not like becoming a punk rocker in the 90s when people would be able to listen to DOA and Fugazi and be like, okay, like who this was such early days. Who were the bands or the music that you were listening to that got you into punk rock?
1: Yeah, well, we heard the Ramones, and they had really weird ads in magazines and said the most unusual band in 30 years. And we were like 16 going, who are these guys type thing? And we bought the first album and had incredibly different lyrics on it, shall we say, that weren't standard rock and roll.

0: we heard that, and then we saw on TV, like, The Clash, The Pistols. And the one I really liked that I became friends with later was The Damned from England. And what a great band. And Last Time in Town is great. I was hanging out backstage with them, you know, before the show. And, like, with bands like that, okay, these guys got it going on. But the real key was the Ramones came to town, who I later became friends with those guys. And they put the Commodore Ballroom, hold about 1,000 people. They had sold 2 tickets. Let's just say they hadn't quite caught on yet, right? So the Commodore didn't want to lose money, so they made the event free. So about 100 of us went down. The Ramones played the first album, start to finish, and that was it. And we all looked at each other like, oh, okay, so that's what punk rock actually is, not what we've seen on TV. It was like a school lesson. We're like, oh, I get it.
1: I like the idea that they played the full album back to front and it took 13 minutes.
0: Yeah. Yeah, maybe slightly longer. I can't remember, but we just like, what? Well, that's quick. It's over. Like, we were used to going to Pink Floyd and Emerson and Palmer, like, we'd be like 3 hours later. Right?
1: Were they great? Was your mind blown? Like, was it?
0: Yeah, kind of the delivery, which I thought a lot of rock kind of didn't have that punch anymore. You know, rock had kind of weakened compared to stuff I grew up by. What I really liked was, you know, like Jimi Hendrix, Black Sabbath. I really admire Country Joe McDonald because he's a protest guy and stuff like that. But then, you know, it wasn't as strong. And then these guys came along. It was just like, wow, they're kicking it.
1: So did you drop out of law school because you wanted to play punk rock?
0: Well, it's pretty funny. I went and was only really in there for about 8 months. And then all of a sudden I was in a band and I dropped out. And you know what? All my lawyer friends go like, Joe, you made the right decision. But my mother is like, don't be in a band. Go back to law school, right? Yeah. God rest your soul, right? I go, but Mom, this is way more fun being in a band, right?
1: What was the vision for DOA when you first started?
0: What do you mean?
1: Like, what was the vision for, what did you have in mind for DOA? Was it just to get on the road and play shows? Or did you have an idea of what you wanted to do?
0: Yeah. One was, we had basically 3 ideas. One was to play loud, fast, obnoxious punk rock, which we achieved, obviously. The other was to go out and change the world, which we've done a little bit. And the other one was to have fun doing it. So basically 3 objectives.
1: Change the world was one of the objectives from the very beginning, huh?
0: Yeah. Yeah, no, absolutely. The politics really stuck with me from what I'd seen as a teenager. Yeah, we had experienced racism in my high school. It was terrible. Kids were coming from Uganda, I believe, and Idi Amin was like horrible with the residents there. And then people in my high school, some of them were like, they couldn't figure out these people weren't like white people. I go like, look, these people are suffering. We need to help them. And, you know, we had a few scuffles in the hallway, like arguing with some of my classmates over this, right? So, but it was like, yeah, like, wake up. The world's made up of different people.
1: I can't get over how hard you guys worked in the early days of DOA, especially. Like, that comes up in the documentary. Like, in the doc, you see Ian MacKaye from Minor Threat and Fugazi. You see Dave Grohl from the Foo Fighters and Nirvana. You see Duff McKagan from Guns N' Roses and Velvet Revolver. I want to play a clip from this documentary. So this is Henry Rollins from the band Black Flag.
2: The real trailblazers, as far as like going out 90 shows in a year in the van for no money, was, like I said, it was Black Flag and DOA. You know, and I always cite you guys because I would always look at your tour schedule, and more often than not, you guys are doing more shows a night than we were. You know, the more shows in a month, and I was like,
3: no,
2: these guys, we're supposed to, like, we're supposed to be better than anybody. You see, DOA, they're still out.
1: So. I got a couple of questions here. One is, like, I don't know, what was the experience like of watching this documentary back and seeing, like, Dave Grohl and, you know, all these, like, sort of iconic people talking about you and your band is, like, not just, like, they like them, but, like, if it wasn't for this band, they probably wouldn't have been doing what they're doing.
0: Yeah, it was really great. Like, all those guys I knew, they're all friends of mine before the documentary. You know, we had played shows together or hung out. Like, say, Duff from Guns N' Roses, who's, like, probably the nicest guy in all rock and roll I ever met. We were like the first band he saw when he was like 14. And he was going like, whoa, okay. To him, that was like, I think he says in the doc, that was like Kiss. And seeing that like a big, big thing. We're just like this band from Vancouver, you know, like 300 people would show up or something like that at a show.
1: you were really pounding the pavement. Like, you were playing a lot of shows. You were, you're talked about as one of the first bands, and I didn't know you guys kind of created this, like, one of the first bands to go around and get names of promoters and names of bar owners, so that when you went back to a town, you could look them up and do shows. And then that book ends up being passed around in punk rock circles, and people could, you would freely give it to them to be able, which is a beautiful thing, by the way, to freely give the book away so people could book shows, you know?
0: Yeah, well, it's funny because I was really good buddies with Chuck Dukowski, bass player from Black Flag. We played with those guys like, I don't know, 30, 40 times or whatever, good buddies. And so Chuck and I, we'd meet at a show. We hadn't seen each other for a month or two. And we'd go over the promoters. And they go, okay, you know, and say, example, one guy, he'd go, Joe, what's this guy in Sacramento like? He runs this thing, Can't Tell Productions. I go, Chuck, it's called that because you can't tell what the heck you're going to get paid from this guy. Oh, you're supposed to get $1,000. Like, I lost a lot of money last week. Is $100 okay? No, $100 is not okay. So we put that guy on, okay, do not stop here unless, right? So and it was just like one of those things that we, in Trailblazing, we got a really cheap band. My old bass player, Randy Rampage, rest his soul, got the band. We traveled around and went, basically, we played for nothing. The big break we got, where we made a lot of friends, we played this huge Rock Against Racism show in Chicago in 1979. There's like 7,000-8,000 people right near Bear Stadium on the lake there. And people watched us and were like, these guys are Canadian? They got songs about racism and all this. Like, I thought Canadians only knew about hockey and snow. It was like, that's what the Americans were like. And then people came up like, hey, if you're coming through Ohio, we'll put you on a show. If you're coming through Michigan, we'll put you. And I met probably like 100 lifelong friends that day. And they're all like, wow, you guys are amazing. We'll put on a show for you.
1: I'm Tom Power. You're listening to Q. You're in the middle of my conversation with the frontman of the legendary Vancouver punk band DOA, Joe Keithley, who is the focus of a new documentary called Something Better Change, which is all about his story from being this groundbreaking punk rocker to being a politician in his hometown of Burnaby, BC. We've been talking up till now, about Joe's sort of political awakening, when that all started. I wanted to get this story, though, that I had heard sort of in punk rock circles about the time DOA, punk band, played with BTO, like Radio Rock Band, Bachman-Turner Overdrive, at a prison in Saskatchewan.
0: That is a pretty funny story. I won't spend too long. Much Music wanted to put on a special, and BTO with the original lineup hadn't played in a long time.
1: I just can't imagine BTO and DOA on the same bill, you know?
0: It was great. It was unbelievable. The funny thing is that we're out there, and there's a huge rainstorm that day. And there was Randy Bachman, their tour manager, myself, Terry David Mulligan from Much Music, and the warden. And the warden was going to be like, well, Joe, we're behind schedule with that rainstorm. Looks like we might have to cut your set out. Of course, we'd driven, you know, from Vancouver to Saskatchewan. I said to the warden, like, you know, warden, I talked to an awful lot of prisoners, and they're pretty excited to see DOA, and they tell me if we don't play, there might be a riot. And there's nothing worse than a prison riot for a warden. And the warden paused for a minute and went, okay, you guys are still on. So I pulled the warden.
1: I love hearing all these kind of early or like, you know, just these stories about DOA. And I love the way you talk about DOA in the documentary. One of the things you said in the doc that I was hoping I might get you to talk about is you talk about how like early perceptions or sometimes the perceptions of punk rock is around fashion, you know, especially in the early days. You talked about the Sex Pistols earlier. Fashion, of course, you know, their manager ran a fashion store, like a big part of it. You talk in the doc about how like you guys didn't care about fashion. It wasn't about mohawks or leather jackets or spikes. It was about an attitude. Can you talk to me more about that, like how that informed you as a band, how you saw punk rock?
0: Yeah, the idea was that we looked at the scenes in New York and London, England, which had great bands coming out of it, no doubt about it, like two of the top spots for music in the world. But we thought it was like pretty fashion predicated, and punks in other towns would go, oh, we got to try and look like this guy. looks like the Ramones, looks like Johnny Rotten or whatever the case may be. And we thought, no, let's just do like a stripped down, bared down, faster version of punk rock. And that's when I came up with the term, we'll call it hardcore.
1: You invented hardcore. How did you come up with that term?
0: We were looking for something that was like kind of a different name that wasn't like, English punk or like New York punk, because in the old days, like people would make records, my friends, and they'd all try to put on this like fake English accent to make it sound like they're from London. I go, just sound like yourself, right? Which is fine. I love English punk rock, so not knocking that. But I just came up with like, this is like no holds barred, skip the fashion, play fast, tell the truth, talk about politics. That's in that. And I said, let's call it hardcore.
1: Just out of nowhere, that word hardcore kind of came to you.
0: Yeah, just it worked, yeah.
1: And now it's like, it's synonymous with an entire movement of music.
0: Yeah, and then we came up with the Hardcore AD1 album, and when we got back, partway through recording, our manager goes, well, maybe the album should be called Hardcore AD1 or Hardcore Plus. Well, we took the Hardcore Plus and we punted that out of the field, like, okay, forget it, buddy.
1: On your guitar, in the documentary, when you're playing at rallies and at fundraisers, you're playing an acoustic guitar. And on the acoustic guitar, you have written "This Machine Kills Fascists," which is what Woody Guthrie, the great Oklahoma folk singer and labor organizer, what did he call them? He called them topical song singer. Talk to me about did you listen to Woody Guthrie growing up? What does Woody mean to you?
0: Yeah, interesting about that. It took me about 30 years to realize that my older sister during the Vietnam War was bringing home all this protest music like Woody Guthrie, The Weavers, Pete Seeger. What's that?
1: Pete Seeger,
0: yeah. And that, the politics kind of seeped in, and as they say, the Vietnam War was raging at the time. And that I got politicized from listening to these records that my older sister Karen bought home. And I didn't realize that until about 25, 30 years later. And, stuff like that. We managed to play a show with Pete Seeger, who I became friends with. What a great inspiration. Like, he's the guy, if you ask me. He got blackballed, but he still made videos on how to write folk music, how to play the banjo. Like, nothing stopped Pete. He was just like that kind of guy, rest his soul.

Orlo Guthrie and Pete had been employed to play at Expo 86 in Vancouver. But all these people got dispossessed of their homes to make way for tourists. So we got hold of them, and they couldn't break their contract. We said, we'll do a pre-show to raise money for people that have been kicked out of their homes. So we played at Stanley Park, a place called Malkin Bowl. And the parks were in Vancouver. One like, well, Pete Seeger and Orlo Guthrie are all right, but DOA, their fans will trample the flowers and their music will scare the animals in the zoo.

0: And I read this, I saw this on the news. I was like, you're probably right, actually. And, but I never said that. So I phoned up the Parks Board. I said, I tell you what, we'll play, but we'll play acoustically. So we had a drum set, electric bass, and two acoustic. Me and Dave Gregg played acoustic guitar. And met Pete and Arlo and hung out with them. And they were the nicest, that's the two of the nicest people I ever met in my life. And I wish I had met Woody, but you know, it was too late. But meeting Arlo was a treat.
1: Yeah, for people who don't know, Arlo Guthrie, son of the great Woody Guthrie, and also a great songwriter on his own. I also heard a story that you got booked to play the Vancouver Folk Festival. And at one point in the documentary, you talk about there's a scene of DOA in the early days. Actually, not even the early days, but maybe like the 80s and the 90s. And you're talking about the 8-hour workday. You're talking about, hey, you know, listen, you may not necessarily care about labor unions, but if you guys work 8 hours a day, you have labor unions. You have the labor movement to thank for that. I heard that you guys, DOA, got booked to play the Vancouver Folk Festival, and you got introduced to that whole world of like leftist protest and folk music. And that was important to you.
0: Yeah, I knew a little bit about it already, but going to play at the Folk Fest, I saw like an awful lot more of it. And I got actually invited on to play stage with, it was Pete Seeger's sister and some other famous folk people. Like, I forget the guy's name, one guy from Ireland. It was like really good. And got up there, and that's when I acoustically played the song General Strike, which I'd written like in 1983, and there was almost a general strike here in British Columbia to protest the government at the time in Victoria.

0: And I could see all these other veteran folk people, because they didn't know who I was, and I played that song. They were all like, wow, that was great. Where'd you come up with that? And I go, well, you know, I'm a union guy. You know, that's why we have the 8-hour day. That's why I have a workman's compensation board. That's why you have a coffee break.
1: I think people would expect folk musicians to have that sort of real uncynical, you know, optimistic, hopeful vibe. And I think maybe what the people at the folk festival were expecting, maybe people listening to this are expecting, is that punk rockers are more cynical and more F the world and F this and F this and tear it all down. One of the things I thought about, and our producer Caitlin and I, we were talking about this together, that like, it reminded us that punk rock can be so, I mean, almost cheesy in a way, but like so hopeful and so uncynical, you know, so optimistic.
0: Well, I think the thing was that a lot of people, the original impression of punk rock would be like Sid Vicious from the Sex Pistols, the guy OD'd, you know, and led a terrible lifestyle. But we always thought that punk rock was a message of hope. That is about getting out there, helping people, protesting warmongers, fighting sexism, fighting greed, fighting racism. That's kind of what we got out of it, right? Was as they say, like I was really influenced by listening to Jimi Hendrix and Country Joe McDonald. You know, his famous song, 1, 2, 3, What Are We Fighting For? Like it was like one of the highlights of Woodstock, him doing that, unbelievable, right? And it's

And I just thought this is a great way to get politics out, because, you know, it's not happening in most of rock and roll had can become at that point fairly commercialized. And then disco happened, which is like, disco is probably our big break, because then I wrote this song called Disco Sucks, and we took off.

0: Can I tell you this? I like DOA and I like disco. That is Disco Sucks by DOA coming up. Joe Keithley is going to tell you how exactly being in a punk band, driving around touring in a van, makes you a better politician. You got to hear this. It's after this. Thank you.
1: It's 10:30, 6 degrees and mostly cloudy in Charlottetown. Good morning, I'm Alex McIsaac. Wild oyster fishers are halfway through their spring season, and some say they're already ready to give up, saying the oysters are almost gone in the rivers where they are able to fish. The industry in the island is facing two diseases, not harmful to humans, but deadly to oysters. And a third ferry is on standby this summer, just in case the MV Northumberland or MV Confederation have mechanical or technical problems. Northumberland Ferry says it worked with Transport Canada to bring the MV Serema from Quebec for the summer. And a new report from Statistics Canada shows a drop in income for PEI farmers. According to the data, money farmers took home last year after expenses dropped by almost 34%. One potato farmer says that's not surprising, given the lack of rain and the cost of production both going up last summer. And a look at the island weather forecast now. Mostly cloudy this morning with a high of 17 degrees. Tonight, clear with winds out of the south at 20 kilometers an hour. A low of 12 degrees. Thursday, sunny skies with winds 20 to 40. A high of 26 degrees, 18 along parts of the coast, and a humidex of 28.
0: I'm Tom Power. You're listening to Q. Coming up in just a minute, you're going to hear my conversation with the creator of the show Widow's Bay, which is this big, critically acclaimed show.

0: about creating hardcore, about going to this Ramones show in Vancouver with like 14 other people in it. And also the show was like 21 minutes. And he talked a little bit about how punk has less to do with what you're wearing, more of your attitude. But there's this other thing that I wanted to ask him about that he said in this documentary, that he thinks being in a punk rock band actually prepares you for a life doing the job of a politician. Here's what he had to say about that.
1: Yeah, because people were like pretty confrontational. Like if you went out, you know, my friends would have green hair, blue hair, wear clothes that other people didn't wear. And rednecks and pickup trucks would go by, like, you know, start calling them names. And I had a couple of guys actually got beat up pretty bad by rednecks, right? Right here in Vancouver. You're not talking out in the countryside or something like that. And, you know, just like it is about having freedom of expression, which is what democracy is all about.
0: So because you are, like, if I'm just following you correctly, yeah, that confrontational nature of being in a hardcore band is what leads to being good at politics, and that you have to put up yourself against, you know, opposition. And
1: yeah, I think partly I got a lot of training. My hometown of Burnaby is the most diverse city in Canada. There's 103 different languages spoken here. People from all over the world, obviously. And I've played in 50 different countries. So that kind of training, being on the road, gave me great training to deal with people of different cultures, say, in my hometown as a politician. The other thing you got too is, like, when you're a punk rock band, let's just say you might not get some great treatment from the border guards in the USA, or some of the policemen might not look so kindly on you, right? So it gave me an idea, you know, how to deal with authority. And that also helped me in politics as well, right? So
0: tell me the story about when the Green Party first asked you to run in Burnaby.
1: Yeah, that was interesting. They called me up. This guy later became a friend, Tom Hetherington, says, a provincial election. And, hey, you want to be our candidate in North Burnaby? And I go, like, do you know who you're talking to? This is Joe from DOA. I'm not running for your party. And I hung up with the guy. And then about 2 weeks later, I saw more about the election. I called the guy up and I went, like, hey, I started hanging up on you. I'll be your guy. And then, so it's pretty interesting because they had no money. And what they gave me, the sole campaign support, was three cloth signs with two stakes on each. So I put them in the busiest street. And then I got a bunch of flyers printed. So to my kids who are grown up now, but they were like 6 and 8 at the time, I said, come around with me, deliver flyers. Afterwards, we'll go to the 7-Eleven. You can buy as much candy as you want. So I bribed them with candy. They go.
0: You talk in the documentary about how, you know, there is this school within punk rock where it's very anti-establishment. And to join the establishment or to run means you're participating in the establishment, that it's not very punk. It's antithetical to the ideals of punk to run. And I found it interesting you talked about that in the documentary.
1: Yeah, well, I definitely had some of my friends criticize me. What are you doing joining the establishment? I go, like, look, DOA slogan's always been talk minus action equals zero. If you want to change things, this is the way I'm going to change things. Like in Burnaby, I worked on trying to get more affordable rentals for people, get people to respect diversity, help senior citizens, foster like environmental causes here in my hometown, right? And, you know, it's pretty easy to stand down and protest. And I do believe in protesting. It's a good thing. But if you work within the system and take some good ideas, you have a lot better chance of changing it for the better.
0: I want to ask two questions. I want to ask what scares you the most and what gives you hope. But I want to know, as a politician, what scares you the most? What gives you the most unease?
1: So this music, being unified through that, combats racism, greed, warmongers, sexism. Because music is a unifying thing. So those are the things that scare me the most, because I thought 40 years later, those are the things I was fighting against 40 years ago.
0: Yeah.
1: 4 years later, it hasn't gotten better. I thought it would, but it hasn't. So the thing that gives me hope is when I see people of all ethnicity, all different backgrounds, get together at festivals in my hometown, and we celebrate the cultures together. That, like, look, we're all in this together.
0: Before we go, I want you to pick a song for us to play, because you recently left the Green Party.

0: You'll be running as a Burnaby's Citizen Association candidate in this year's 2026 municipal election. If you had to pick a song for us to play right now as your sort of campaign track, what would it be?
1: Well, I think The Enemy. You got to know who your enemy is. That's a song that Chuck and I wrote, 45 years ago or whatever, right? And quintessential DOA song.

From 1980, that's a tune called Enemy from DOA's album Something Better Change. Something Better Change, also the name of a new documentary about Joe Keithley and his life in politics and punk rock. 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

0: I'm Tom Power. You're listening to Q. If you've been looking for something to watch this week, depending on how much you like both laughing and being so terrified that you can't sleep, you might like this show. It's a new show on Apple TV called Widow's Bay. It's about the mayor of this, you know, little quaint, tiny town off the coast of New England. It's on an island off the coast of New England. And he's trying to turn his town into this tourist spot, right? I gotta tell you, being from an island that is a tourist spot, pretty good. But on this island where he lives, there's no cell service and no Wi-Fi. And you might be saying to yourself, Tom, that sounds pretty nice to me. Except, and I think this will hurt the tourism chances too, the island might be cursed. You might run into like a soul-stealing fog or a terrifying clown. Or, you know, the odd sea hag who's been killing sailors for centuries.
1: Or if you let her pierce your skin betwixt her thighs, your final sin.
2: I don't understand. How do you die?
1: She crawls into your bed and sits on your face.
0: Scary. The woman behind Widow's Bay is Katie Dippold. She's written for Parks and Recreation and Mad TV. Wrote the movies The Heat with Sandra Bullock and Melissa McCarthy. She wrote the all-female Ghostbusters remake. And with the show Widow's Bay, she's combining her comedy writing with her lifelong love of horror. Now, the show's getting a lot of attention. It's currently at 97% on Rotten Tomatoes right now. So Katie and I sat down. And first, you're going to hear where this whole idea came from.
3: I grew up in New Jersey, and there was a boardwalk in Long Branch that had a haunted house that should have been illegal. It was in the 80s, so it was before lawsuits and stuff, and they would chase you around. This is when they can, like, really grab you. And I would go in, I would scream, and then I would laugh, and then I would scream again. And that feeling of that anticipation, I don't know if I'm going to get scared or if I'm going to laugh, that's a feeling I've been trying to capture and get on a screen my entire life.
0: But what about the idea of the island? Like, what about the idea of this sort of place that wants to be great but is struggling with hauntings? Was it a real place that inspired this? Was it a movie? Was it, you know?
3: I will say that I think it needed to be an island to explain, just to isolate them as much as possible. And then you could do things like, you know, they have to use landlines. There's no Wi-Fi. There's no cellular reception. And it makes it a lot scarier as the season goes on as well.
0: For people who haven't seen the show, tell us more about the mayor and sort of what's motivating him and what he wants to happen to this island.
3: He is a single father. His wife passed away, and that's something that's explored later in the season. He is desperate to make this island like a Martha's Vineyard or, you know, and it could be.
0: I read an interview where you said, for someone who's making a horror movie or a horror TV show, horror comedy TV show, that you don't scare easily, like you historically haven't scared easily. Is that right?
3: That is correct. There's like a couple of movies that have gotten me really good. I saw Scream in the theater when I was 16, and that opening sequence terrified me. Nothing scares me more than Silence of the Lambs. I've seen that movie 1,000 times. It's still when Hannibal escapes, there's nothing scarier to me in the world.
0: Can you give me an example of something you put in the show that was like, that came from something you are afraid of?
3: You know, okay, this is an example of something I'm afraid of, but something I kind of experienced. My dad, a couple years ago, he was on a flight back from Japan, and he had lung failure, just completely collapsed on the plane. And they're, you know, still over the ocean. And then when he landed, they had the ambulance there waiting for him. And he was just in a coma for months. No one thought he was going to wake up. And when he finally woke up, it was kind of, first it sounded good. I remember he said, hello. And I was like, oh my God, like I was stunned. And then what was weird was for a little bit, kind of a Pet Sematary version of him came back, where he just wasn't quite right. He eventually would be, but it was really strange. He was very confused. There's also this thing called ICU delirium that people should know about, because you can really lose it when you're in a situation like that.
0: But he was like close to how you remember your dad, but just a little bit off.
3: Yes. Like, here's an example. I mean, I think he was just very confused. I was in his hospital room and I was watching TV for 20 minutes. It was just me and him. And he's all hooked up and it was just quiet. And after 20 minutes of sitting there, all of a sudden I hear, would you look at me when I'm talking to you? And I was like, oh, sorry, Dad. What did you say? And he's like, I'm only asking you to do three things, just three things. Do you think you can do that? And I was like, of course, sure. And he was like, and I was like, I'm sorry, what was that? And he was like, and I had to get closer and closer. And he's like, I'm sorry, Dad, I didn't understand. And he was like, what part of that didn't you understand? And I wanted to say, well, none of it. And so I was just like, oh, I'm so sorry, Dad. I'm just so dumb today. I don't know what's wrong with my hearing. Can you say it one more time? And he's like, I need you to go to the house and empty the freezer. And I was like, okay, this makes sense. He's like, and then I need you to throw it all in the deep blue sea. And I was like, okay, sure, I can do that. But he was very frightening. And I had to get that moment where I had to get so close to his ear to hear. And I didn't know if this man was just going to suddenly like lash out at me. Like that is something like I put in the pilot when like Loftus has to get closer to Shep whispering when the audience knows he's dangerous.
4: Hey, Shep.
0: I want to talk a little bit about like how you ended up writing in the first place. I mean, leading into the various types of writing you had to do for this show. And I was doing some research and I saw you interned at Late Night with Conan O'Brien, which over time has had like some of the most famous like writing rooms ever. What do you most remember from your time there of being around that show?
3: I loved it so much. It was such a magical time. You know, you could watch the rehearsals on a TV screen on the stage, and it was like going to comedy school. You could hear Conan say like, okay, like can we make this 5-line joke, a 3-line joke? And just really getting into the math of it was the best thing that could have happened to me.
0: And then you started writing on Parks and Recreation, but I heard it was actually Widow's Bay, like this show, like an early version of that is what got you the job on Parks and Rec. What's the story there?
3: So I had started working on this, but it was a much more comedic version. It could have, I think that the spec gave Mike Schur, my boss at Parks, he understood what my sense of humor was. And I think it really showed a big part of me. But that version, I think, would have been too jokey. I, as a horror fan, I want the horror taken seriously. I want to really feel the stakes and tension.
0: He read The Widow's Bay.
3: He read The Widow's Bay pilot. Yes.
0: And what did did he say anything to you about it?
3: He really loved it. And, I know he really loved it. He's told me that. And I remember when I was sent off to write my first episode, I remember he stopped by my office and he said, don't be afraid to put you in this show. You know, I hired you for a reason, like stuff that's in this Widow's Bay show, like use that here. And so that was extremely motivating.
0: Because I wondered, because I know that, I mean, I've got to talk to Mike a couple of times and I'm a big fan of Parks and Rec and kind of that era of TV. Yeah. And to me, Widow's Bay is like scary because there's sort of zombie-ish people attacking people and there's, a ghostly fog, which may or may not kill you. But there's also like a real sweetness to it. And I wonder, given that one of the things that kind of set Parks and Rec apart, like in addition to having like Amy Poehler early on and like Rashida Jones and Adam Scott, like it was that mixture of like a lot of comedy, but also like a sweetness and a lot of heart. And I know that that was important to Mike Schur when he was making that show. I wondered if that influenced your time on Parks and that influenced the way you made Widow's Bay at all.
3: I think when I was writing this, I also knew I was going to submit to Parks and Rec. So I may have leaned in that original version. I may have leaned into the Parks and Rec of it all, which may have helped get the job. And then working at Parks and Rec, I just learned by learning from Mike and Greg Daniels. It's just now in my DNA and just the way I look at comedy. Like I learned everything from them.
0: What do you mean that's in your DNA?
3: Like just little things. So for example, like Parks was so great at specifics. And like Mike Schur always really loved a very good specific joke. And I think in Widow's Bay, it needs to be as specific as possible. Or if it starts to feel too broad, you're kind of dead in the water with that. So there's just certain ways of approaching humor in writing. It's just I learned from them.
0: I'm Tom Power. You're in the middle of my conversation with Widow's Bay creator Katie Dippold. Widow's Bay is this new TV show getting a lot of attention. It's very funny. It's also terrifying. And Katie comes by that balance pretty naturally. She loves horror. She has since she was a little kid. She also happens to be one of the most successful comedy writers of recent memory. You might know her from The Heat with Sandra Bullock and Melissa McCarthy, which is what one of the top grossing comedies of all time. She also did the all-female Ghostbusters remake. But as our conversation picks up, you'll hear that the whole story of The Heat, the success of The Heat, was contingent on the success of another movie. Take a listen.
3: A lot of movies at the time, I felt like Hollywood wanted, if Hollywood was going to do a female movie, it felt like it was leaning into what we expect a chick flick to be like. And that was driving me crazy. I wanted to write that movie and I was truly dead set on it. And then I kept being told, well, you have to wait until, you should really wait and see how Bridesmaids does, because Bridesmaids doesn't do well. That's basically it. Like, no one's going to buy this movie.
0: Like someone,
3: which is insane.
0: Someone in the industry said, hey, you want to make a movie where women are like, not, this is not a chick flick movie. Women can be funny, or they can like be silly, or they can be gross. And like, someone said to you, yeah, sure, but we should probably wait to see how Bridesmaids does.
3: Yes. And I don't think they were wrong, honestly. It sounds crazy to say, but I do think if Bridesmaids had not done as well as it did, I think it still would have been hard to sell something like this. It's crazy.
5: I feel like you're an asshole.
6: You know what I feel? I feel that you have worn that shirt every single day this week, and I feel that you turning it inside out does not make it a new shirt.
5: Well, I feel like it does.
6: Oh, really? Okay, well, I feel I disagree.
0: And then when the Heat comes out, I mean, what a gigantic success that was almost at the very, very beginning. Well, what was going through your head when that movie took off the way it did?
3: It was such a roller coaster because reviews came out, and I really was like, it was really mixed, and I was so proud of the movie, and I was really surprised, and I was really sad about that, honestly. And then a really nice thing though is I was in New York and I went to Times Square to a movie theater the opening weekend, and it was so great. It was just packed with people, all different kinds of people, just laughing and enjoying it. And it was one of like the most special moments of my career to shake off the reviews I read and just be like, oh, okay, this is why you do it. And then it opened to 40 million and it became a box office hit. And that was wild. Honestly, I did not anticipate that.
0: Did that ability to be able to shake off the reviews and noise around the movie help you when Ghostbusters came out? Cause for people who don't know, you made the Ghostbusters reboot with all women. And I mean, I was just reading about it before it came in, cause it had been a while since I'd seen it. And there was a controversy tab on Wikipedia for that movie. I mean, there was so much, I don't have to remind you, but for people, you know, there's so much hate and anger and kind of pretty misogynist, anti-feminist stuff going on. Did what you went through in Heat of being able to shake off those critics' reviews help you at all? Or did it still just suck, or was it okay?
3: I mean, to be honest, you never really shake off the bad reviews. You know what I mean? It is like, it always still stings you, but.
0: But that wasn't bad reviews. Like, it wasn't like Siskel gave it a thumbs down. You know what I mean? Like,
3: Right. No, and there were plenty of lovely reviews that were, so it wasn't, it's not thought of as a critical failure, but it just was more mixed than I thought. But I think that would helped. I think it was a big movie. The Heat turned out to be a big movie. So it made me a little bit more prepared for Ghostbusters because it was going to be so talked about. And I don't know. I thought when I learned it was going to be a reboot, I knew people were going to be disappointed that they weren't getting the sequel they were hoping for. But I also knew that that sequel wasn't going to happen. Then I think there were also some true psychopaths that were tweeting awful things at some of the actors, like Leslie Jones. That's just unforgivable.
7: You guys know a lot about this science stuff, but I know New York. And check this out. I can borrow a car from my uncle, and y'all won't have to lug all this heavy equipment around.
8: Oh, guys, we gotta get a car.
7: Come on, baby. You need me. You need Patty. Patty, come with benefits. You need me. Stop playing like you don't.
8: You're in.
0: Ha! How was it for you, though, that time?
3: In the beginning, Paul got lots of tweets, you know, saying, I hope you get hit by a fire truck, you know,
0: Jesus
3: like there's
0: Christ.
3: Lots of that. I know, but it was like, all right, you know, I mean, it's just, so it was kind of, it was crazy, but it wasn't, I don't think I got it as bad as other people did, honestly. And I thought all the time how magical it must have been making the first one, just making this crazy thing. And you have no idea how it's going to turn out. And in this one, it's different because you're trying to recreate magic, which is just not something I would advise someone to try to do, really, you know? And then it's just this pressure, like, can this be as iconic as the original? Like, it's just not, it's not the best way to go into something creative, but I still have fond memories of it. I really do. Like, I really loved working on that show. I mean, I had shingles from the stress of it.
0: Yeah, I bet.
3: But it was, you know, but it was still, I do feel good when I think about that time.
0: Yeah. And it's interesting to me that you had written Widow's Bay before, because I bet if I didn't know that, I would have thought, oh, she learned something from about how to balance horror and comedy from Ghostbusters that would have led to this show. Oh, you did?
3: Well, I mean, honestly, like, every movie I've done has helped. I've learned something from for this and always in a completely different way. Every time I write something, I think, oh, good, now I've learned how to write. And every time I start a new thing, I'm Googling, how do you write a scene? Like, you never are always learning. It's constant, you know?
0: The show also looks beautiful. And I know that Hiro Murai, who is involved in Atlanta, and which is one of the greatest shows of all time, and Barry, which is incredible, that he directed some of the episodes of this show. And I heard it was because you were watching, is it right? You were watching Atlanta and thinking to yourself, oh, I'd like to kind of make something that looks like that.
3: Hiro was always my dream director. And, you know, to his credit, it's a very easy thing to say no to. Someone says, oh, this comedy writer wrote something about a Han Island. I'd be like, oh, that sounds terrible. I'm being honest. Like, I don't think that sounds good. I really don't. But if I knew what it show was, and when I talked to him, I'm like, no, you're going to be immersed in this place. You're going to feel tension. You're going to feel scared. It's going to feel like there's a real sense of history and deep time. And there's going to be all these little nooks and crannies. And I pitched him how the season was going to play out and what was going to happen in the end. And he got on board and he was excited. And I think what was interesting is then we brought it to Apple. And when you pitch a show to places, you're supposed to always say, it's like this show. It's like this successful thing plus this thing.
0: Yeah, I know. I know some friends who are screenwriters or producers in LA. I'm like, what are you working on? They're like, oh, it's really, really good. It's kind of like Goodfellas meets, you know, WWE. And I'm like, well, we're just here having a drink, for God's sake. You know what I mean? Like, you know, yeah.
3: Oh, yeah. That's so funny. That's like every conversation in every restaurant and bar in Hollywood. Okay, so I couldn't think of any comp because I really couldn't. I was like, I mean, Atlanta was an inspiration, but it's really not really anything like Atlanta. Barry, I could maybe make an argument for. I love Barry, but still, it's nothing like it. And so I was really struggling with what to say in the pitch. And so finally, I just doubled down on, it's like nothing you've ever seen before. And then they bought it in the room, which is, you know, that I never thought that would happen. And so that was very exciting. And then we were just off to the races.
0: It is really like nothing I've ever seen before. That really is true. And
3: that's good.
0: I really love watching it and I can't wait to see more of it. I can't wait to see what's about to happen. Thanks for coming on and talking to us about it.
3: Thank you so much.
0: I like that expression, bought it in the room. Like, I know it just means that, like, when she pitched it to Netflix or to Apple or whatever, like, it just means that they say yes right there. But I feel like I wanted to just start saying that. I bought it in the room, buddy. You know, I really, you know, like, hey, what did you think about that couch? Where'd you get that couch? Went to Valley Village, bought it in the room. My guest was Katie Dippold. Her new show, Widow's Bay, is on Apple now. That is it for Q today. Tomorrow on the show, Andrea Martin is one of the most beloved comedy performers in comedy history. She was on SCTV, starred in movies, won 2 Tonys on Broadway. She'll be here to tell you about her incredible life and to tell you what she remembers most about her good friend, the late Catherine O'Hara. She has a great story about the last time they spoke. That's tomorrow on Q. If you want to get in touch with me, q@cbc.ca is the best way to do that. Also, I forgot to mention this. I have another podcast with my friend Donovan Woods. It's called The Big Five, where it's a game show podcast. It's a lot of fun and people have been listening to it. So if you want to hear that, go check that out. We'll see you soon. Later on.

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5: Okay, so more people are enlisting for the Canadian Armed Forces right now, and one reason for this could be these new recruitment videos that they put out. 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
6: This is CBC News. It's 6 degrees and mostly cloudy in Charlottetown. Good morning, I'm Alex MacIsaac. Beginning with international news, Ukraine is taking its fight to Russian President Vladimir Putin's hometown. The sounds of explosions in St. Petersburg. Kyiv says its drone strike hit an oil terminal in the outskirts of the city. The attack comes just hours before a major economic forum is due to get underway. Dubbed Putin's Davos, the annual gathering is designed to attract foreign investment to Russia. There are no reports of injuries from the attack. And meanwhile, the Trump administration is planning more tariffs for many of its trading partners, including Canada. The levy is 10% or more. It comes in a report released early this morning by the U.S. Trade Representative. It accuses Canada and dozens of other countries of importing goods made from forced labor. Janice McGregor has more.
7: The Trump administration needed to find a new guise, a new legal means for imposing a blanket global tariff on all its trading partners. The need's been urgent since the Supreme Court struck down its previous tariffs earlier this year. This forced labor probe was so broad, so vague, that blanket determination could be a foregone conclusion. Now, if he knew this was coming, Canada's lead minister, Dominic Leblanc, didn't let on for reporters yesterday, but he did sound resigned to this new reality.
8: It's not a surprise that the United States initiated these investigations.
7: CUSMA-compliant goods are exempt. There's nearly 75 pages of exemptions, in fact, providing relief to American consumers for already inflated food products like beef, coffee. And these latest tariffs don't stack on top of tariffs for things like steel and aluminum. Janice McGregor, CBC News, Ottawa.
6: Here on PEI, a third ferry is on standby this summer. That is in case the MV Northumberland or MV Confederation have mechanical or technical problems. Northumberland Ferries says it worked with Transport Canada to bring the MV Sarema over from Quebec this summer. Steve Bruce reports.
9: The Sarema arrived this past weekend and is now docked in Wood Islands. It's ready to sail if one of the other two ferries runs into issues. Jeff Joyce is the general manager of Northumberland Ferries.
10: We're just trying to make sure that we're making the best of it so that Islanders can have some further deep in trust in our service and we can be more reliable and resilient than we have in past years.
9: Reliability has been an issue in recent years. At times, Northumberland Ferries has been forced to run with just one boat during busy periods, and on a couple occasions has had to shut the ferry service down altogether. Last year was a better one, though still had its hiccups. So the federal government, Northumberland Ferries, and STQ, the Quebec Crown Corporation that owns the Sarema, started talking. The Sarema was available for the summer. Cardigan MP Kent MacDonald says the federal government agreed to lease it.
11: It's just the way business is done. You need redundancy. And the service at Wood Islands the last couple of years hasn't been sufficient. And we wanted to make sure that the traffic and the tourists weren't affected, the businesses in the area.
9: Steve Bruce, CBC News, Charlottetown.
6: A new report from Statistics Canada shows a drop in income on PEI farms. Last year, it says, according to the report, money farmers took home last year after expenses dropped about 34%. Ike Wilting is a potato farmer in Emmyvale. He says along with the rising cost of living and lack of rain, his crop was hit hard.
12: It's quite significant. It's sure noticeable when you lose a percentage of your income, right? And you can really tell the difference between the irrigated and the non-irrigated fields just by the size that you pull off the field. So it was quite significant.
6: Wilting says he is hoping for better growing conditions this year. And taking a look at the island weather forecast from Environment Canada, clearing skies today with a high of 17, a high UV around 7. Tonight, clear with winds becoming south at 20 kilometers an hour, then southwest 20 gusting to 40 and low of 12. Thursday, sunny skies with southwest winds at 20 kilometers an hour, a high of 26, but with the Humidex could feel more like 28. There's also a very high UV in the forecast.

0: I'm Elamine Abdelmahmoud, and this is Commotion. And look, you may have seen some headlines about this recently, but recruitment numbers for the Canadian Armed Forces are up right now. Like, way up. It hit a 30-year high last year. Look, this could be for a lot of reasons. Maybe the economy, maybe a new kind of nationalism in Canada right now. But a part of the equation here are new recruitment videos like this one. Look, the clip is loud, it's fast-paced, you've got tanks, you've got jets, you've got guns. If you can, actually check out the video on our YouTube channel to actually see it. But this is where we are. This is where it's related to what we do on this show. Recruitment clips like this one, they pull heavily on video game culture and Hollywood movies. Kavika Guillermo came on the podcast to talk about all of this. Their new book is called Of Floating Isles on Growing Pains and Video Games. Here's our conversation.
1: Hi, it's so good to be here.
0: Nice to have you. So I'm so grateful that you're here. Listen, can we just start off by saying, like, what are the ways that you see Hollywood and gaming culture show up in a video like that one?
1: I mean, they're so intertwined these days, and it reminds me mostly of these Call of Duty video games, and they have almost the exact same kind of cinematic, genre, where it's you get these first-person shots, but you also get these kind of like follow cams where you're following a squad, and it's not clear whether you're watching it or playing it. And the other thing it has a lot of that video games do very well now is this kind of like military tourism kind of thing where like you're ziplining, you're driving cool vehicles, shooting stuff. And it just feels almost like extreme sport kind of stuff, which is what you do in video games, not actually what you do, I would guess, in the military.
0: I mean, I like that phrasing, which is like driving cool vehicles and shooting at stuff, because like that is, in fact, a lot of what that video was. But also that's also real life. I did talk to you a little bit about like some of the specific imageries you see in that video that make you go, oh, that feels very Hollywood or feels very video game to me.
1: I think the parts where you're kind of moving through with a squad, that part, those parts are like very like Call of Duty, kind of franchise stuff. And that was kind of what those games particularly, the Call of Duty games were like, six times the most widely selling for 6 years in a row or something, the most widely selling games in North America. Yeah. So they're like super popular, but that's one of the things they're known for is you get to like move with a squad and you just kind of feel, this intensity of like, not only are you going to get shot or something, but also your squad mates. And so this defensiveness, because like urge kind of comes, but also, the idea of kind of, being in a different space with a group of people who've shaped this, like, sometimes 40, 50 hour journey, like that you've been on. Yeah.
0: Along with this video, I should say the Canadian Armed Forces writes, here's the text that they used. Looks like a cutscene, feels like a calling. That was the language that they used on social media when they sent the video out. Talk to me about what that means in video game language. This idea of looks like a cutscene, feels like a calling.
1: I don't know if they are if they're actually gamers themselves who ever wrote this, because the cutscenes in video games are, especially in like shooting games, are when the action usually stops and then you watch like people talk to each other about the plot. That's usually what it is. Sometimes you see cool stuff happen, but usually the cool stuff is happening like while you're playing it. And I think especially with the graphics today, you don't need like a cutscene to show something cool. It just happens in the game. Mm. But I could see the desire to appeal to gamers that they're trying to do with that word. Calling, though, actually makes it feel more gamer-like in some ways to me, because, video game, whether it's like role-playing or shooting or whatever, so much of it is about, you, the player, having some calling, right, and responding to it. It's almost like a spiritual dimension of a lot of games that, keep people like me as well, like playing them. It kind of makes you feel like, you could be whatever in real life, but then in this game, you're like, that you have this calling, you're a wizard who has to save the universe. And that's like part of, your identity, I think like, superhero movies do kind of the same thing. Hmm. So it is a kind of blending of these two things, of these two art forms, both of which, the shooter video game and, Marvel movies are so enmeshed in like what we call in academia, like the militainment complex. But it's just like with the ways that, the Pentagon, for example, can censor, like literally censor certain plot elements in a Marvel movie because they have consultants working on those movies. Similar stuff happens in video games. And so there's so much, crossover between the military in Canada and the U.S. and these games. And I think that, it's been like that basically since the beginning of video games. So It's not really that surprising that this is just kind of continuing on in this way.
0: Kamiko, there's no way I'm not going to spend a whole bunch of time asking about that phrase that you just used, the militainment gaming complex, because like that, I'm really interested in that. And I should say, like, the Canadian Armed Forces told us that this video was produced in-house by their own team. We can't say for sure how effective these videos are at actually boosting the numbers, but like, what is the draw of sort of what is the allure of drawing on gaming culture? Is it that idea of the militainment gaming complex that you just mentioned?
1: That's always been this blend, you know, and I think the target audience, you know, for these kind of films is younger people, young men especially, who are, you know, most kind of vulnerable to recruitment. I shouldn't say vulnerable, you know, they might be the most interested.
0: Susceptible, shall we say. Yeah, for sure. Yeah.
1: Yeah, and I think it also showcases a kind of, you know, need to defend the heartland, the homeland, kind of angle, which is where a lot of video games start, like in the plot, but it always ends up with, you know, going overseas and doing damage, you know, in kind of unintentional ways. And that's just the way that, you know, these plots often go. And I think that's can be sometimes the assumption when somebody, like I kind of went through a similar thing when I was young, wanting to join the military and then suddenly realizing there was a lot less about defense and a lot more about other things that convinced me not to later on.
0: Well, I was going to ask you about that because I know you're not a soldier, but you did train as a junior reserve in the U.S. and you thought a lot about how people sort of play these games at the same time. So there's like an interesting intersection there between those two things. Like, what kind of fantasy do you think a recruitment video like that is selling?
1: I think it feels very similar to when I was young, and which wasn't long after, you know, 9/11. And I was in the junior officer training corps in my high school. And I went around wearing, like, you know, the uniform, and I had to polish my shoes every morning and stuff like that. Part of it was because I didn't want to go to, you know, gym class and get picked on. So I ended up there instead. But after a while, I was like, definitely going to join, you know, and all my friends were joining. And we were also all playing these like, you know, military-like video games. Mm-hmm. And it was just a draw of, like, you know, finally feeling important, you know. Yeah. Like, I grew up pretty poor, queer, neurodivergent, Asian, you know, all the things that make you, like, not seen, but then also not want to be seen, because when you are seen, it doesn't go great.
0: Right.
1: But then suddenly, like, you know, you're playing games and you are seen, and people, like, want the Asian queer guy on your team because they kick ass, you know?
0: Right.
1: And it's just a different view. And I think that's part of the drive of joining, you know, I'm not going to say it's like everybody, of course, but that was part of it for me, is having that feeling important and feeling seen in a way that no other, you know, community in my life at the time would give me. And I did find different communities, though, later on that actually saw me for who I was, I should say, as opposed to a kind of, you know, person who can score big or who can, you know, be used in the ways that a state wants to use me. Mm.
0: A while back, I read this quote in The Guardian. It was from this former deputy commander in the Royal Air Force. His name is Greg Bagwell. And he was talking about military drone pilots. And he said that the RAF needs to recruit teenagers, quote, straight out of the PlayStation bedroom. So let's talk about this a little bit. So do you see how different militaries think gamers have a unique skill set for actual warfare? Like, what do you think about that sort of overlap? It would be like literally saying, you know what, just recruit the teenagers out of their PlayStation bedrooms.
1: I mean, it's very real, I guess. Like, I get that immediately. I have cousins and, you know, friends in the military, and they still, you know, in their R&R, when they're, you know, with their teammates or whatever, they're still playing video games and they're playing these, you know, military games. So they're both in the military and still playing these games at the same time. And they're very much encouraged to, you know,
0: yeah,
1: like the spaces of recreation have these games in them. And it, you know, it goes back a long way of, you know, video games were partially created by the US military. It's always been part of, like, Sega, one of the first game companies was got its start on military bases.
0: Yeah.
1: It's just like part of how games have come to be. And, you know, I know, I'm not sure if this is still the case, but when drone warfare, like, first started, they used Xbox controllers, which is the first thing I thought about when you quoted that person. Was like, you should have said Xbox instead of PlayStation.
0: Because they're already used to them. Yeah, but because they're already used to the exact, like, literal same controls.
1: It's literally they were using the same controllers from Xbox to drones, you know. And so I think but it's also a complete myth that, you know, if you get used to shooting in a game, that suddenly you are good at shooting in real life, or that you want to shoot in real life.
0: Yeah.
1: But I think you know, to a lot of people, that does make sense, that link of one to the other. And I think because it feels so much more active than like watching a movie like Top Gun, which I would argue probably does a lot more to get people to join the military than a lot of these games.
0: Yeah.
1: Or just as much. But I think we're just so used to it when it comes to film that, you know, video games still have that, like, what is this? What is it doing to our kids? Kind of, you know, question and anxiety behind it that, you know, it's a bit easier for us to see the links that has with the military.
0: Yeah. Well, Kavinka, let me ask you about something that you put in your book. You wrote in the book of Floating Isles, you've written about how first person shooter games, you've talked about this a little bit earlier, but they're also a little bit about community. They're not just about the shooting, they're about community. Is the idea of seeking community one of the central offerings of these games?
1: I think so. I think especially with a lot of these military games like Call of Duty, most of the people I know who play Call of Duty, they don't play the single player. And for good reason, the single player missions are actually a lot more complex and make you think about humanity and things like that and make you question the military. Hmm. But if you just completely ignore the single player and play the multiplayer with your friends and stuff, then you could come away with just kind of thinking war is cool, you know? So it kind of does both. Like, it relies so much on this community orientation, but at the same time, it is the multiplayer parts of those games where suddenly you're learning about how the guns work. You're learning about, you know, how best to, like, you know, scare people to, I don't even know these military terms, you know, to kill people. Like, that's kind of where a lot of that happens. When I was growing up, it was the game Counter-Strike, which was actually co-created by a Vietnamese refugee in Vancouver, Canada, which was shocking to me because nobody knew that. And I didn't know that when I was playing it. But it had nothing to do really with like the war on terror. It became like this huge, you know, marker for it. But it was created by community for community. And it was just a lot of people coming together to make the game and to, you know, have fun with it. Mm-hmm. And I think what we ended up having to realize was, you know, this game is about shooting and stuff, but we're not here for that. We're actually here for each other. And I think a lot of young men have a hard time, you know, admitting that to themselves, that they're actually there to like be with each other and learn from each other, as opposed to, you know, being distracted with the whole shooting part.
0: I'm gonna sit with that for a moment, the idea that men maybe have a hard time admitting that the reason they're there is to be there for each other, because I do think that's a valuable thing to sort of center and bring to the fore. But before I let you go, Kavika, I just got to ask you, by using images like this one, pulled from gaming culture, what kind of image of Canada do you think shows up in that recruitment video?
1: I'd love to speak about this because I just became a Canadian citizen last year.
0: Hey, and so welcome.
1: I did feel the visceral effect when I watched this video, which was kind of like, oh my God, what is this? You know, this is not my Canada, even though it's been my Canada for less than a year. I thought of that. And I mostly just thought of like Indigenous claims and the way Indigenous people see land and how this video was kind of taking the worst tendencies of gaming and gamer culture to, you know, that really is a lot of gaming is about taking over land and being violent to the land, testing, using atomic weaponry and things like that. And of course, the militaries around the world have that history of doing stuff like that. And there's been this big problem and discussion in gaming and how land is represented, that it's like bulleted through, that the land is there for you to reform, like Minecraft, you know, to completely take over, to colonize. And I think a lot of games have really had to reckon with that. A lot of game makers, Indigenous game makers as well, have tried to really push back in the way that we relate to land in games. So I guess to see it all kind of regress back to like the way that games would express that like 20 years ago. Because I've really come to learn to love the land in Canada and to see it kind of, you know, just trudged through in that way was hard.
0: Okay, Vic, I really appreciate your time. Thank you so much for your valuable insights here. I really appreciate it, man. Thank you so much.
1: Thank you so much. Thank you.
0: Kavika Guillermo is a professor at the University of British Columbia. They were in Kyoto, Japan. Their memoir, Of Floating Isles, on Growing Pains in Video Games, is published by Arsenal Pulp Press. That is out right now. And look, if you want to see that recruitment clip that we've been talking about, you can find that on our YouTube channel later. I'm Alamin Abdul-Mahmoud, and this is Commotion. And look, I think the best place for us to start is right here.
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3: What is rage bait?
2: Yes. Real Housewives.
4: What is Jesus jug?
2: Yes.
5: 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For real.
2: In an entire category devoted to 6-7. 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
3: Free Shabakadu? Yes.
0: Pop Culture Jeopardy crowns a brand new champion this Friday. And as you can hear in that trailer there, it is all the joy that you get from watching regular Jeopardy. But the contestants are ridiculously knowledgeable about pop culture. Jessica Sorrentino, a.k.a. Quizmaster Jess, is right here. She hosts her own Jeopardy-style quiz nights in Toronto. Hello, pal. How you doing?
6: Hi. I'm good. How are you?
0: Great. Nice to see you. Look, I think people can get the gist of Pop Culture Jeopardy from there. Like, mm-hmm. The Quizmaster is Colin Jost himself. People usually know him from SNL, hosting Weekend Update. What kind of questions is he asking?
6: So it's everything you picture when you think pop culture. You have movies, TV shows, a little Broadway, a little sports, a lot of like internet memes, some TikTok questions. I mean, reality TV, we saw The Housewives as a category there.
0: Yeah.
6: It's like literally anything. And I think it's you have a good shot if you happen to have hyper-specific knowledge on pop culture. Like there was one category that was just like say it like Keanu. And yeah. I was like, oh no, if I don't know Keanu movies, then you're out for that category.
0: Yeah, that'd be tough. That'd be tough. Yeah, listen, I don't know how I would do on Pop Culture Jeopardy, but do you think you want to quiz me a little bit?
6: Oh yeah. So I have some questions for you.
0: I'm ready.
6: I chose some that I think, like, I'm going to be honest. I watched the show. I got four right. Like four out of
0: the whole. Okay.
6: Right. Yeah.
0: Okay.
6: So.
0: Oh boy.
6: Question one here. Category, celebrity pets.
0: Celebrity pets.
6: Taylor Swift appeared on the cover of Time magazine with her cat named after this reverse aging Brad Pitt role.
0: Hold on. Because I
6: No, you know this.
0: I do know this. That's we met at a Taylor Swift trivia night that you were running. And I'm gonna, oh no.
6: So you have to answer with a who is. Who or what is.
0: I know, but the problem is I don't know which one is the scandal character and which one is the
6: okay, Brad how about Pitt character. How about the reverse aging Brad Pitt role part?
0: The Benjamin Button? Oh, is that the answer? What is Benjamin Button?
6: Congratulations,
0: thank
6: you.
0: Wow, that perfect. Was very stressful. Thank you.
6: You got that. Okay, amazing. Here's another one for you.
0: Shouldn't have taken that long.
6: But you know what? It's confusing because your brain actually takes a minute just to wrap around like what the question's even asking you.
0: Yeah.
6: Because you're like, given, you have to ask a question. Yes. Yeah. Yes. That's weird.
0: I
6: don't do it like that. When I do trivia, I just ask a question.
0: You ask a regular question.
6: Yeah. I say name Taylor Swift's cats.
0: Yes.
6: Okay. Question two. Category internet questions. In 2023, this rapper weighed in on the viral debate. Have dinner with him or $500,000.
0: Who is Jay-Z? Come on. I was ready for that one. That one I was going to. Let's do one more.
6: Okay. I didn't even get to finish reading that question.
0: Yeah. Maybe that was a little too soon.
6: No, that was perfect. He said take the 500K and leave him alone.
0: Yep.
6: Okay, so for this next one, categories action. The title of this 2025 movie from the world of John Wick refers to Ana de Armas's dance training.
0: What is ballerina?
6: Correct.
0: Come on. Well, you know what? I thank you for your questions. Hopefully I would kind of get through the rest of, if we were going to do this together, because yes. I should say like Pop Culture Jeopardy is done in teams.
6: Yes.
0: How do you think we'd do, you and me?
6: Okay. Well, based on my admission.
0: You're carrying us through. So
6: Yeah. You're definitely carrying us. Yeah. So based on my skill level, it's kind of like, what do you bring to the table?
0: And what do you bring to the table?
6: Yeah, I'd say for me, like I'm going to specialize. I do niche trivias. So yeah. I would hit it if you give me a Harry Potter category, give me some heated rivalry
0: category.
6: Of course, you a whole heated rivalry. Yeah. Honestly, just give me all the hockey romance. Yeah. Like I can hit that up.
0: Yes.
6: Give us books. Both of us would do well if they give us more literature.
0: But not Keanu Reeves movies.
6: Not Keanu Reeves movies, which is actually, I feel really guilty about because I feel like he's so beloved.
0: I would forgive you. I would say that also the other thing is that like these team names have a lot of fun. They have a lot of fun with the team names. Like ooh. Only Howard's in the Building or Queasy McGuire. That's a lot of fun for me.
6: Yeah.
0: You know?
6: We do need one, right?
0: We'll figure one out. I think between the two of us, we'll get to something eventually.
6: Yeah. We could definitely do something like Taylor Swift themed, like Know It All Too Well's. Classic,
0: hey, okay, right? First of all, you were too ready with that.
6: I was ready.
0: And I appreciate this.
6: Thank you. I was so ready with it.
0: Okay, so let's talk about the show. Let's talk about Pop Culture Jeopardy because the finale's on Friday. Who are you rooting for? And also, why are you rooting for them?
6: Okay, so did you see finale episode or semifinal 2?
0: I did not.
6: Okay, semifinal 2 was, if you're going to watch one episode of Pop Culture Jeopardy, make it this one. It ran like a movie. It was phenomenal.
0: Go on.
6: Tensions were so high. So I am rooting for the underdog here.
0: Okay.
6: They are Snake Juice, No Pulp.
0: Great name.
6: Yeah, and yeah. I just love them. Two women. I'm forgetting their names now. It's Erica and something. Don't quote me. And they have very niche knowledge, but they're just there to hang out. Some of the other teams, they're too good. Like one baddie after another, they're too good. They're so quick on their buzzer.
0: One baddie after another, they're a great name.
6: I know, they're so good.
0: Yeah. But for you, Snake Juice, No Pulp.
6: Snake Juice, No Pulp. Yeah, I'm putting all in.
0: As I mentioned, like, you are a quiz master yourself, so you have a sense of, like, what it takes to make a show like this one work. Because, look, pop culture moves incredibly fast. One baddie after another is not a reference that's going to be, you know, it's not going to hold up 2 years from now, but it makes perfect sense for, like, right now. So how do you balance the need to sort of, like, keep up, but also questions that contestants can actually give an answer to?
6: I love pop culture because it does bond everybody.
0: Yeah.
6: We can all talk about it. And I think that if you are kind of, for example, I might ask a question in my trivia that's very relevant. I might say, which artist recently is on the track for Toy Story, the newest movie, Toy Story 5?
0: This is a Taylor Swift chat.
6: It is a Taylor Swift chat. But that's something that you know. It's water cooler conversation.
0: Yeah.
6: And so I'd say balancing the current stuff. People actually know a lot of the current stuff. People are going to know that the Nutella jar flew on the screen on Artemis 2 mission.
0: Yeah.
6: You know, so.
0: Yeah, that's true.
6: Yeah. So I actually think that the current stuff's great. And when it comes to the older stuff, I want it to be fun. I want them to try to, like, scratch their brain and think, like, oh, I was alive. I remember something like that. So a question I love is, finish this quote. The back of your head is
0: ridiculous.
6: Yes.
0: Come on. Yeah. Is that a Mad TV sketch?
6: Yeah.
0: Yeah. From 2007.
6: Yes. And like,
0: I don't know why I know that.
6: No,
0: like,
6: the last time we thought of it could have been 20 years ago.
0: It has been a while.
6: Yeah.
0: It has been, in fact, a while since I've said that.
6: Yes.
0: But
6: I
0: used to say it all the time. I'm one of those people.
6: Yeah.
0: But there's something about pop culture being the connective tissue between people, right?
6: Yes.
0: Like, I've never walked into a party and had somebody go like, hey, do you know the latest Bank of Canada interest rate? That's not usually what people open with.
6: No.
0: But they will ask you, like, what you're watching, what you're listening to. Have you heard that song? Have you seen that movie? I think, like, that is some of the stuff that sort of connects all of us.
6: Yeah.
0: So, like, do you think a show like this ends up elevating pop culture in a way that puts it on equal footing with the other Jeopardy categories, like science or, like, history?
6: Yeah.
0: Or, what does pop culture Jeopardy you sort of give us in this moment right now?
6: So I can't sit here and tell you that naming celebrity pets is as important as world history.
0: Can't relate. Yeah.
6: But when it comes to trivia, it's actually just fact recollection. So if you think that regular Jeopardy is more prestigious than pop culture trivia, it's actually all the same at the end of the day.
0: Mm-hmm.
6: Because whether or not you memorize the periodic table or you memorize all the Real Housewives, you're going to be getting points.
0: Yeah.
6: You're going to get the same thing. So fact recollection is fact recollection. If you can do that, then it's the same. Get off your high horse. So I do think this is going to elevate pop culture. I think it's important for us to recognize that this is
0: it's a skill.
6: And it's a language, and you're staying current and you're able to connect with people. And I think that, like, it deserves all of its.
0: Is that applause? Is that what's happening?
6: Yeah.
0: I was like, we're on the radio, Jess. Just in case no one could see you clapping.
6: Could you hear the clapping? Yeah.
0: I'm delighted that you're here. I really appreciate you coming in to have this conversation. And also, I'll be at one of your quiz nights soon. And I'll tell you this. Last time that I saw you, I came in second in your Taylor Swift trivia night. I didn't win.
6: Second is still really good.
0: I don't feel comforted by any of that. I don't feel comforted by any of that at all. Thank you so much for coming in, Jess. It's really good to see you.
6: So same as you. Great to see you.
0: Of course. You're the best. Jessica Sorrentino, a.k.a. Quizmaster Jess, hosts her own Jeopardy-style quiz nights in Toronto. Pop Culture Jeopardy airs on Netflix. The finale is this Friday.

That is it for the show today. My name is Alamin Abdul Mahmoud, and this is Commotion. We'll be back tomorrow, and I'll tell you what we're talking about tomorrow. Tomorrow, we are talking about Jay-Z's return. Jay-Z returned triumphantly this past weekend at the Roots Picnic. He had magnificent hair. He had magnificent freestyle. And he had words for Tory Lanez. He had words for Drake. He had words for the game. This kind of looked, maybe said, you know what? Jay-Z's gone now, and we can take shots at him. Not so much anymore. Jay-Z's back. He's going to do a series of concerts at Yankee Stadium that's coming up next month. So we're going to talk about the return of Jay-Z and what this tells us right now. In the meantime, that's it for the show today. My name is Alamin Abdul Mahmoud. This is Commotion. Hey, if you're around tomorrow, I'm around. Should we hang out? Let's do it.

0: It's 11:30, 9 degrees, and partly cloudy in Charlottetown. I'm Alex McIsaac with a look at news headlines. If you live and work in Cornwall, town staff want to hear your vision for what the municipality should look like in the coming years. The town is starting work on its official plan and zoning and development bylaw, which will guide all development in the town over the next 5 years. And wild oyster fishers are halfway through their spring season, and some say they're ready to give up, saying the oysters are almost gone from the rivers they're allowed to fish. And a third ferry is on standby this summer. That is in case MV Northumberland or MV Confederation have mechanical or technical problems. Northumberland Ferries says it worked with Transport Canada to bring the MV Surima over from Quebec this summer. And now a look at the island weather forecast. Clearing skies today with a high of 17 degrees and a high UV. Tonight, clear with winds becoming south 20 kilometers an hour in the evening, then southwest 20 to 40, a low of 12 degrees. Thursday, sunny with southwest winds at 20 gusting to 40 kilometers an hour. A high of 26 degrees, 18 along the coast, but with the humidex in the 26 degree region, feeling more like 28. A very high UV index in the forecast as well.
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4: I'm Andrew Hines, a producer at CBC Whitehorse, and this is Storylines. Bands of horses have long roamed the Yukon. That people can agree on. What's tougher

0: actually even further. And for some in the Yukon, it's getting personal. Today I explore how the fate of these animals has become a preoccupation for a group of activists, especially after one horse was discovered dead in a farmer's field. This is A Death in the Valley.
1: Okay, so I'm just going to start by running through how things rolled out on this file. So, just backtracking to the very first day that...
0: What you are listening to right now is a conversation that took place in February of 2025 in Whitehorse, Yukon.
1: So yeah, you sent me my drone footage. Sorry, this is quite extensive.
0: An extensive conversation between members of the Yukon government's agriculture branch and an interest group called the Friends of the Yukon Wild Horse Society, who reported a discovery 2 weeks earlier. The group shared this audio recording with me.
1: Following your report, we were actually forwarded images from the wildlife biologists and the wildlife veterinarian.
2: Yes, they did the flyover.
1: Mm-hmm.
0: They're talking about a horse being discovered.
1: They saw the patch of blood. They flew over just out of interest.
0: A dead horse. One that the Friends of the Yukon Wild Horse Society calls Scout.
1: Saw the horse and took a few photos. So we've got some.
0: The person doing most of the talking here is Amber Elliott. She's an animal protection control officer for the government, and she's invited the group here to go through her report on how this horse died, because the Yukon Wild Horse Society suspects foul play.
1: The concerns that this horse had been shot and that the meat had been harvested.
0: The society believes the dead horse in question is part of a group of roughly 20 horses that roam the Ibex Valley. It's a long, narrow corridor of land flanked by multiple mountains about 30 minutes west of Whitehorse. These horses don't belong to anyone. They're not managed by the government. They just roam. Roughly a year before this meeting took place, new legislation in the Yukon made it illegal to shoot these horses without a permit. So if someone did indeed shoot this horse, the Yukon Wild Horse Society wants answers.
2: We have a lot of concern from our members. They were noticing Scout was gone. We needed to say something. We had held him off for a while.
0: This is one of the members of the group meeting with the government. After laying out her process, Amber comes to her conclusion.
1: We, in the end, were unable to uncover any evidence of human involvement with this horse's death, is basically what it comes down to.
0: No human involvement. The room goes quiet for a moment as Amber asks if they have any questions. And then a voice speaks up through a video chat.
3: Did you get my forensic report?
0: This is Aud Fisher, one of the founding members of the Wild Horse Society. She says there's history. Amber's report says the cause of death is unknown because there wasn't much left of the horse by the time it was discovered.
1: So at this point, this carcass was so heavily scavenged that there would be no possibility of obtaining a bullet from within this. There's nothing left but bones.
0: This conclusion leaves the group with more questions than answers.
3: How soon did you get out there? Did you get out there within a day that we reported it? Did you wait a whole week? This was a potential crime scene. Did they find the three legs that were missing? If you find the body of a human, though, you go out straight away.
1: Yes, absolutely. But again...
3: You were taking statements from the potential killers, shooters.
1: That is largely conjecture, and we can't operate off of that.
3: We are not the enemy. We are the solution.
0: Listening to this meeting, I'm also left with more questions than answers. Like, how did it get to a point where a group of passionate horse enthusiasts are so convinced that people are shooting these horses? It leaves me wanting to find out, what the heck is going on in the Ibex Valley? So months after that meeting, I headed there to find out. I'm being driven through the woods. My driver is Howard Froughton, a member of the Friends of the Yukon Wild Horse Society, one who is quite proud of the capability

0: legs of his side-by-side.
1: That was a two-wheel drive. Wasn't even low.
0: Which is a machine that looks like the result of mating a golf cart with a dune buggy.
1: Pretty amazing.
2: Yeah, this machine's a beast.
0: And in front of us, driving an off-roading beast of her own, is Loretta Zalewski. Loretta is one of the directors of the Friends of the Yukon Wild Horse Society. She was there the day of the meeting. According to the society, in the last 3 years, at least 5 horses have died, including one they named Bolt. His death is what led to Loretta joining the organization.
3: I would go to town, and I would see this wounded horse limping along, and it was getting close to winter. It was in the fall, and I thought, this poor guy's not going to survive.
0: She reached out to Oud, one of the founders of the Yukon Wild Horse Society, to find out who could help the horse.
3: She'd called RCMP, she'd called Humane Society, she'd called Animal Protection, and not one person would come forward and help. They would, every one of them said, oh, this is not my department. So we had to watch him for weeks just wither away and die. He ended up going off into the bush and nobody saw him again.
0: The horses in the Ibex Valley have a complicated history, and we're going to get into that. But for now, the short of it is the government used to manage them, but now they don't. Other wildlife, like bison and caribou, are carefully monitored, but not these horses. And if the Wild Horse Society was the only group looking out for them, Loretta wanted in.
3: I thought, if there's anything I can do to help prevent this from ever happening again. So I had contacted Oud and I says, Oud, what can I do to help?
0: It turns out a lot of people feel this way about these horses. And the society has actually amassed quite the online following in the year and a half since she joined.
3: There was about 5,000 to 6,000 members on a Facebook group. And now there's over 14,000.
0: The group names the horses, all of the horses.
3: We got Tiger Lily and Ranger and Crocus and Willow and Pandora.
0: Some are named after trees like Larch.
3: Tamarack.
0: Juniper.
3: Did I say crocus?
4: You did.
0: Back on the trail, Loretta is looking for signs of a band of horses led by one they call Mystery.
3: We're out in the bush. We're in new territory. For the last month, Mystery, Fairwind, Warrior, and Pippin have not been in the area where we've set up trail camps.
0: So one of the ways that the society attempts to monitor these horses is by setting up trail cams in different areas of the Ibex Valley. They also use them to monitor their migration patterns in the valley. And so far, they've set up 30 of them. But the horse called Mystery's current location is still, well, a mystery. And so she sets up a few cameras, calls it a day. But these horses aren't the only creatures that call the Ibex Valley home. There's elk, wolves, bison, and humans. The latest census shows that about 500 people live in the Ibex Valley, and a chunk of them are farmers and ranchers, some of whom really don't like how the Wild Horse Society is going about things and don't appreciate cameras being set up around their homes.
5: They've got game cameras everywhere. Who knows where they are? I mean, if you're walking through the bush and it's almost like you're afraid to even stop and have a leak because you don't know if there's a camera on your back. I mean, we didn't come here for that.
0: This is Hank.
5: My name is Hank Sipple and I'm retired.
0: Hank used to be a truck driver in the Arctic.
5: Colville Lake, out of Norman Wells, Tuktoyaktuk. Was the furthest, I guess, I've been.
0: But now he and his wife own a ranch in the Ibex Valley.
5: We have 155 acres here, roughly.
0: About half of that is cleared.
5: And planted to hay now.
0: For their horses.
5: Yeah, we have 8 miniatures.
0: Their horses are domesticated, unlike the ones the Yukon Wild Horse Society focuses on. Hank understands that wild and feral animals are part of his life.
5: I mean, we have grizzly bears go. We've had grizz come right by the front windows here. Sow and 2 cubs, and they just keep moving on. I mean, we live in the wild, so we got to expect this.
0: But he says these Ibex Valley horses can be a nuisance.
5: Yeah, and the horses, they do go in the hayfield, they do paw, they make a mess, and that's why they get chased off.
0: Horses that the society calls wild.
5: Well, I don't know where these people come up with this. The people that are running around calling them wild horses don't have a clue what they're talking about, and they haven't researched it.
0: And Hank has a point. The Yukon government doesn't recognize the term wild horses. To them, the Ibex Valley horses are designated feral.
3: Feral has a negative connotation.
0: This is Loretta again.
3: If you actually look at the definition of it, it is wild. But because feral has a, you'll think of feral cats and feral pigs, and those are nuisances.
0: Feral versus wild is just one of the things that Hank tells me some farmers and the Wild Horse Society don't agree on. But it all essentially boils down to one point. Loretta thinks the horses need protecting, and Hank thinks they should be left alone.
5: That's right. Let life go on the way it's supposed to. We don't need a handful of people trying to change life. When we mess with Mother Nature, it's nothing but trouble.
0: And like the horses, Hank also wants the Yukon Wild Horse Society to leave him alone.
5: These Wild Horse Society, they trespass. They're causing tons of problems for farmers. They trespass on my neighbor's properties.
3: Some of them are more like, oh, what you're doing is illegal. You can't be here. And I can show them, yes, see, this is public property. We can go here and we can go here and you can't stop us.
5: They drive around through the hay fields.
3: They'll say, what's your name and where do you live? And I'm going to go on your property. And I'll say, well, we're not on your property. This is not your property.
5: I don't understand where these people get off doing this.
0: Loretta claims the vast majority of property owners in the Ibex are okay with their cameras. I spoke to one person in the area who allows their cameras on his property, but he thinks he might be in the minority. These tensions have popped up in many different ways, including one that, for Loretta, fell a step short of being ripped right out of a scene from The Godfather.
3: So Dory and I, my daughter and I, were going out to check on SD cards.
0: For the cameras?
3: Yes, and so it was a beautiful day.
0: Sunny, blue skies, they're getting ready to head into the field.
3: We had the quad loaded up and we were all headed out. And at the end of the driveway, here were these bones. And I thought, oh, that's really strange.
0: Horse bones. Almost an entire skeleton, largely intact. Deposited by someone at the end of her driveway.
3: And then as I looked at the bones, I clued in. I knew that these were Scout's bones.
0: Loretta believes the bones belong to a horse she calls Scout. The one they were having a meeting about at the beginning of the story. Loretta was so worried she reported to the police, because for her, these bones felt like a warning. We know who you are, and we know where you live.
3: It was surreal. I just thought, oh, God. You know, the society, when I started, we were so good at protecting my anonymity. So when the bones were put down there, when the remains were put down there, I thought, oh, crap. How did they know who I am and where I live?
0: Hank said he doesn't know anything about bones being left in Loretta's driveway, and he doesn't believe any horses have been shot.
3: Oh, we have documented proof, actual pictures of the bullet wounds, and we had hunters out there to assess the carcasses, the remains, and they said, no, this is definitely bullet wounds. So it's not our opinions, it's the hunters that came with us.
0: I tried reaching out to the hunters, but was told by a Wild Horse Society member that they didn't want to speak with me. The society conducted this horse investigation in 2023 because they felt that no other organization cared about these horses. But a little less than 10 years earlier, that wasn't the case.
2: They were just running wild, but they were causing a lot of accidents, you know. And people were saying, you know, the highways aren't safe anymore, you know. Like, we had all these accidents in 4 years.
0: This is Paul.
2: Paul Hanen is my name, and was the livestock control officer for the... Eventually, I did the whole Yukon.
0: Like I mentioned before, the Yukon government does not manage the Ibex Valley horses. But at one point, they did. And it was all in the name of public safety. According to the Yukon News, a local paper, a 4-year period in the 80s had almost 90 car accidents involving horses, which resulted in 6 people dying. It was at this point that the government stepped in to try and keep those horses off the road. And Paul was a part of that. His job was wrangling horses along these highways in the territory, both horses domesticated that escaped and feral ones that ran wild. He became a wrangler in the early 80s.
2: Yeah, I mean, livestock control officer just sounds better.
0: More professional than horse wrangler.
2: Very professional, yeah.
0: At the time, he says there were up to 60 horses galloping around areas near Whitehorse at any given time. So the government puts out ads to find people to deal with the horses.
2: Yeah, it was in the newspaper, I guess, Yukon News.
0: He bids on the contract, gets it, and starts wrangling feral horses. After that, he was basically on call 24/7 for whenever a horse was spotted near the highway.
2: And I remember getting a call, and it was like 3 o'clock in the morning, and I had to take off, and it was 40 below zero outside.
0: Gets in his truck with the horse trailer, starts driving to go find these horses.
2: And I remember them getting a couple in the trailer, and one horse went down on me. He slipped on the padding on the floor of the horse trailer, legs going everywhere. Nobody there to help me, and it's 40 below zero at 3 o'clock in the morning. You know, that was some of the hazards of working.
0: And if he managed to get them into his trailer, he would then bring them to a place called the Pounds Keeper, which is like an impoundment lot, but for horses.
2: Yeah, exactly.
0: And for a long time, this is how the Yukon dealt with horses. They'd round them up, and if they were owned, then the owners would pay a fine. And if they weren't, the horses would be auctioned off, sometimes in the Yukon, other times to BC. And when the next group of horses escaped or a new band of feral horses were found, they'd do it all over again. And Paul got pretty good at doing this.
2: Everybody was a game for me, you know. And I picked up the deputy minister's horse this one time, and he paid the fine, and he said, well, Paul caught me, you know, and he was the guy that signed my boss's check, you know.
0: Paul says the number of horse collisions started to go down eventually, and it looked like the program was working, but it came to a screeching halt in 2014 when a horse wrangler died trying to corral a band of feral horses. Corralling is when you trap horses by setting up a metal pen around them. Arnold Johnson was helping a contractor corral a group of these horses.
2: And the horse was looking for a way out, and he found, seen that little hole there, and he went and jumped in. This is my understanding how it worked out. And the corral and the horse fell on top of Arnold, and Arnold hit his head on the ground because the ground was frozen, and they got him to the hospital, and he died the next day.
0: And for Paul, that was his breaking point.
2: And that's when I said, that's it, I'm not doing this anymore, you know. I was so mad at the time, so sad to hear that he got killed, that I said to myself, if I had still kept the contract, I might have gone out and hired a guy to go out and shoot the horses. And if that's the way we're going to be and keep rounding these stupid horses up all the time and go through the same thing over and over and over again, you know, then what's the point that somebody else gets killed too, you know? That's how mad I was.
0: Paul felt this anger when the horses were still being managed. Some might wonder, is that anger still present now that they're not? Which brings us back to the death of 3 feral horses. Could they have been shot? Again, Hank has his doubts.
5: That's talk. Whether these wild horse people realize it or not, we've got a lot of wolf problems here. Mm-hmm. Like these younger horses, the wolves are going to take them. Simple as that. And they have for years. It's never been proven that they were shot. Somebody else's assumption. You shouldn't go on assumptions. You should go on facts. You should know what you're talking about before you start talking.
0: Hank is right. You should go on facts. And so here are a few of them. The Ibex Valley is full of people who have strong opinions about what happened to these horses. And there's one person who has spoken to all of them. And so I went to her to find some answers.
4: Am I just following you, Amber?
6: Yep.
4: Great.
0: This is Amber Elliott. the Animal Protection Control Officer, who was investigating the death of the horse the society calls Scout. She was the one we heard on the recording of the meeting with the Wild Horse Society. We're wandering through a snowy field of horses on her dad's property just outside of Whitehorse.
4: So my family are outfitters.
6: Oh, I see.
4: So yeah, these are all mountain horses that are used for packing and riding in the mountains for the duration of the hunting season.
6: Oh my God, yeah, they're quite burly looking now, actually, as I get closer.
4: Yeah, they're all some variety of draft cross.
6: Okay. So you're kind of a horse person, eh?
4: Yeah. a little bit of a horse person, yeah.
6: Yeah, okay.
0: Amber went from riding horses to essentially being one of the only people in the government charged with addressing reports involving them.
4: Our branch in government, the agriculture branch, is very small, and I am the only animal protection and control officer in the territory for livestock and feral livestock.
0: It's a job that comes from a new piece of Yukon legislation that was introduced in 2024, the Animal Protection and Control Act, the act that made it largely illegal to shoot or hurt the feral horses. Her report looking into the death of the horse last year was the first real test of this act.
4: Yeah, it was a learning thing for sure. It was the first investigation of its kind under the APCA and the Yukon, but it was new and there was so much public interest in it, so it was an interesting one.
0: A year after her report, Amber stands by her findings.
4: I can't say how this horse died. It could be colic, it could be wolves, it could be, maybe there was human involvement, I don't know. But what I could not find was any evidence to suggest that there had been human involvement.
0: This horse's cause of death might never be determined, but he's just one of three horses I've come to talk about. I hand Amber a copy of what the Wild Horse Society calls their forensic report. It's the documentation that Loretta mentioned earlier. Inside it are graphic pictures of the carcasses of the horses the society calls Storm and Sundance. And they are not skeletal. A couple photos show a large round hole on the side of the one they call Storm's head. Another reveals a different large hole in her shoulder bone. Yeah, I'm wondering, like, what do you see when you look at that? Yeah. Like, what goes through your mind?
4: Well, I mean, because this has been termed a forensic report and because there have been some opinions based on the observations that these people made in the field, I'm looking at these photos trying to see if maybe there is something that could potentially be a gunshot. And I see one of these bones here does have a hole that is not natural. Certainly, I mean, I can't say based on these photos, looking at these images right now, what that is or is not. It could be a gunshot hole. But again, with these photos being taken, when this incident happened, the APCA was not in place. So therefore, at the time, to shoot one of these horses would not have actually been illegal.
0: So even if she was able to say that these horses were killed by gunshots, they died 5 months before protections for feral horses came into place in the territory. Some would argue that the horses aren't invested in this story. The horse, known as Mystery, probably doesn't care about this mystery. But some people do, and they care a lot. They care so much that some might wonder if the future of these horses is more about the people than the horses themselves.
4: That's absolutely it. I mean, the species itself, it's a horse, right? Like, it's not the management of the species, it's managing people and their passion and their expectation and their concerns. It's a juggling act, and I don't know that it's possible to juggle it. It's a situation where all parties are not going to be 100% happy no matter what is done, if anything is done with them in the future.
0: The future of these horses is also a mystery. There's no telling what might happen if wolves target them, or what this harsh winter might do to their numbers. But for Loretta, that's part of the experience.
3: It's heartbreaking, but for the society, that's part of being wild. You have the joys of seeing the new birth and having them come through the winter. They may be a little skinny, but they've come through the winter and they're giving birth to their foals. And you have those joys to combat the sorrows.

That's all for storylines this week. Today's episode was produced by me, Andrew Hines, with Julia Poggle. Storylines is part of CBC's audio documentary unit. It's produced by Julia Poggle and Anna Lazowski. Joan Weber is the senior producer. If you like our show, be sure to follow us wherever you get your podcast. That way you'll never miss an episode of Storylines. I'm Andrew Hines. Thanks for listening.

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2: People who work at a harm reduction center in Moncton are coping with the ripple effects of a rough weekend that saw many drug overdoses. And on the phone in, dog behavior expert Sparky Smith helps you understand what your dog is trying to tell you.
3: It's 12 o'clock. Here is the CBC News for the Maritimes. Good afternoon. I'm Cassie Williams. The Trump administration is planning more tariffs for many of its trading partners, including Canada. The levy is 10% or more. It comes in a report released earlier this morning by the U.S. Trade Representative. It accuses Canada and dozens of other countries of importing goods made with forced labor. Janice McGregor has the latest.
4: The uncomfortable truth is Canadian authorities have been found falling short of keeping goods made with forced labor out. Past CBC News investigations have found cotton clothing, tomato products with questionable supply chains on store shelves at major Canadian retailers. Aluminum supply chains in China are also tainted with forced labor concerns, but Canada agreed to import more Chinese electric vehicles anyway. Canada has passed laws against forced labor, but the U.S. listed this lack of enforcement among its list of trade irritants earlier this year. CUSMA goods may be exempt for now, but this global action could be new leverage during the review negotiations to force Canada and Mexico to block more Chinese goods or face consequences. Janice McGregor, CBC News, Ottawa.
3: In New Brunswick, the newly sworn-in mayor of Tantramar says she and her council colleagues will revisit the community's position on a new natural gas power plant. NB Power got approval from the Energy and Utilities Board last week to move ahead with the project in the province's southeast. Debbie Wiggins-Caldwell was deputy mayor when Tantramar sent a letter to the premier in support of citizens who had concerns about the project. She says many people still do, and she's disappointed by the regulator's decision.
5: There's a lot of people, a lot of professional people that are stating their concerns. It's almost like this was almost passed without really the groundwork being done. It was like putting the cart before the horse, and now this is coming up as the Auditor General reported yesterday. You know, there's a lot of unresolved issues with this.
3: NB Power says the 500-megawatt generating station is needed to meet projected electricity needs and could be up and running by 2028. A marketing trend targeting children is causing some concern. So-called blind boxes are currently all the rage with kids. It refers to a product like a toy or a collectible that's sold in a box. As Brittany Wenzel explains, the hitch is that consumers cannot see which version of the item they're buying.
6: So these are Labubus. It's like a rare one because it's like rainbow, and usually Labubus are just like a solid color.
7: Like many kids these days, Ophelia Ziegler wants the rare version of the toy she collects. The craze over some toys has stores putting in quantity limits, as some parents buy entire shelves of them, all in the quest to find the rare one. Hannah Ziegler is Ophelia's mother.
8: Every time one of these kids' toys comes out, it's like a new Cabbage Patch Kids craze. People line up at the stores and they're sold out, and then they're being resold online for double the price for little toys just to make them occupied for half an hour.
7: Some countries have started to regulate the sale of blind box toys and collectibles to children out of fear they encourage addictive behavior. Janine Hubbard is a child psychologist. She doesn't see a direct link to that sort of behavior and says the trend could have a silver lining.
9: One of the biggest lessons we can do as parents is exposing our kids to disappointment and helping them work through those feelings.
7: Hubbard advises having frank conversations with kids about marketing and peer pressure. Brittany Wenzel, CBC News, Sydney.
3: In Ontario, a spreading wildfire is forcing the evacuation of a First Nation south of Timmins. About 200 people from the Matagami First Nation are preparing to leave the community. The flames are about 13 kilometers away, and officials are worried shifting winds will quickly bring the fire closer. Residents are being taken to Barrie, about 500 kilometers to the south. And finally, the head of the World Health Organization is hopeful the Ebola outbreak is being brought under control. Tedros Adhanom Ghebreyesus has just given an update on the crisis following his visit to the Democratic Republic of Congo.
10: The outbreak had a big head start, and we're still behind, but under the leadership of the government of DRC, we're catching up.
3: The WHO says the number of cases has declined a lot as hundreds of suspected infections have been ruled out. Currently, in the DRC and Uganda, there are 116 suspected cases, down from over 1,000 last week. The number of confirmed cases stands at 359, and there are 61 confirmed deaths. That's a look at your news. Your weather is next.
11: Hi, good afternoon. I'm CBC meteorologist Tina Simkin. Mainly sunny skies expected this afternoon in New Brunswick, a few passing clouds with temperatures ranging between 12 degrees along areas of the coast to 26 degrees inland. Tonight it stays mainly clear with a few fog patches developing as temperatures drop between 8 and 12 degrees and the winds becoming more southwesterly at 20 kilometers per hour. For Prince Edward Island, a mix of sun and clouds this afternoon as temperatures rise to 17 degrees and the winds becoming southerly. Overnight tonight, just a few clouds, maybe even a few fog patches as temperatures drop to 12 degrees, with the winds becoming southwesterly, 20 gusting up to 40 kilometers per hour. And in Nova Scotia, a mix of sun and clouds into the afternoon. There could be some fog patches along areas of the coast that will be stubborn and stick around for the better part of the day. Temperatures today will range between 16 degrees along areas of the coast to 26 degrees inland, with the winds becoming more southwesterly late afternoon at around 20 kilometers per hour. Overnight tonight, just a few clouds, some fog patches developing along areas of the coast as temperatures drop between 9 and 12 degrees, and the winds pick up from the southwest, 20 gusting up to 40. Kilometers per hour. Lots of sunshine and warmer temperatures for tomorrow. Maritime Noon starts now.
2: Thank you, Tina. I'm Bob Murphy. Welcome to Maritime Noon. Coming up today on the phone in, the things we can learn from a dog's behavior.
12: Puppies in a litter are wonderful because what they're doing is they're teaching each other what they'll take and what they won't take. So, for example, one puppy bites the other puppy and the puppy that's being bitten yelps. Do you know what happens in a large litter? All the puppies start to ignore the dog that was too harsh.
2: Understanding your pet's actions with dog behavior expert Sparky Smith. Coming up today on the Maritime Noon Phone-In.

0: But first, staff at a harm reduction service in Moncton are still on high alert following a rash of drug overdoses over the weekend. At least 50 fentanyl overdoses were called into first responders, but it's expected the number of overdoses is even higher than that. The substance the street drugs were laced with hasn't been confirmed, but it's suspected to be an animal tranquilizer called methotrexate. Following the overdose, victims have been sleeping for a prolonged period. Now support workers are trying to get the word out about the laced drugs to prevent further harms. For more on this, we've reached Shannon Gauguin at Ensemble Moncton. She's the Client Support Services Coordinator at Ensemble, which offers harm reduction services to vulnerable people. Shannon, welcome to the show.
1: Afternoon. Thank you for having me.
0: And it sounds like last weekend was quite stressful for you and your staff.
1: Yes, yeah, a very challenging weekend indeed.
0: Tell me what you were seeing.
1: Yeah, so we were seeing on Friday in particular a really high amount of overdoses at our site. I would estimate around a dozen. And that is actually a record amount for our organization, who often responds to overdoses. So this was hard for us as frontline workers to see. We saw folks being quite sedated from the tranquilizers. It caused us to act quite swiftly and monitor individuals. We had to work very collaboratively with the paramedics, emergency services. So it was a really hard day, but then that sort of went on into the weekend. And of course, we're still seeing the impacts of that currently.
0: So what number are you at now, would you say, as far as the number of overdoses?
1: I cannot give an accurate number. I know we were around a dozen on Friday. The last I heard yesterday evening, we were at 9. So I can't give an exact number, but I do know that, you know, we're seeing such high rates that are, record for Ensemble. So I don't want to give a false number, but it's a lot.
0: And as I mentioned, at least 50 overdoses were called into first responders, but I understand right. The number is likely higher than that in total?
1: Absolutely. A lot of times overdoses go underreported. There could be individuals on the street that may have responded and was able to stabilize an individual and it didn't get called in. But yeah, we do know that these instances often do go underreported.
0: And so what do you think happened? I mean, this seemed to all hit on Friday in such big numbers, as you say. What was happening, do you think?
1: I think it's a result of really an unregulated drug supply. So we know and we've seen in the past that tranquilizers and things have been added to substances. And so it really is unpredictable how it might impact an individual. And I think that's the case here, is that tranquilizers have been added. We presume, it's a very educated guess, that it may have been methotrexate. It was presenting very much like methotrexate, so that's what we presume may have been added to the substances. But yeah, this onset came quickly. We weren't prepared for it. We just had to act swiftly, and I really have to make mention of the incredible team that we have at Ensemble that respond and just act very quickly in a situation that's often shifting and changing. So I'm very proud of the team and how they were able to handle such a difficult situation.
0: And part of that response, I'm assuming, includes administering naloxone?
1: Yes. Yeah, so what happens is we notice an individual may be unresponsive, very sedated is what we see. We're really paying attention to their oxygen and their vitals and administering naloxone as needed. There has been instances over the weekend where we would have to administer multiple doses, upwards of, 7 or 8 to try and, get this individual's vitals stabilized. So yes, that's certainly the course of action would be to administer naloxone, monitor the individual. But one thing we've noticed is that when we're responding, so the person's vitals might be okay, but they're so heavily sedated that we have to continue to monitor them. So it does put a bit of a strain on frontline workers because it requires us to be very careful and diligently monitoring the individual to make sure things don't progress for the worse. So it's been a trying time for sure.
0: And those 7 or 8 doses in some cases really seems to speak to the strength of the drug as well that you're encountering.
1: Absolutely. And like I said, it's unpredictable. So, we're bracing for, it might not taper off anytime soon. We really don't know. So if there was anything I could urge individuals that do use substances to do is get their substances tested to find out what is in their substance. And that is a service that we offer at Ensemble to help support that.
0: And have you done some of that testing just over the weekend or since the weekend?
1: We have tested some substances because individuals were concerned seeing the effects that it was causing, community members, but we weren't able to actually identify metatomidine in any of the substances that were tested. So we don't have a confirmed metatomidine sample in a substance that was tested. So that being said, it is not uncommon for other, adulterants to be added to something that they might presume is fentanyl. We just know that this particular tranquilizer is very, very strong. So we're still really trying to keep an eye out for it and have folks come in and get their substances tested.
0: And so for people who have experienced these overdoses over the weekend, what are they telling you about what they remember about what happened?
1: Yeah, I think there's a lot of fear because the way that it seems to happen is an individual might have a puff of the substance and then they're sedated quite quickly. We've seen it as frontline workers. It's a very instant thing that happens. So when they do come to, they're quite confused, and just fear, just overall fear, seeing folks that they are very close with, sedated for long periods of time. So there is fear there for sure.
0: Obviously, drug addiction is a complex problem that can't be solved easily. But what kinds of things do you think we should be doing as a society to help ease the suffering other than what you have already spoken about and what you're doing at Ensemble Moncton?
1: Absolutely. Yeah, I think having conversations, raising awareness around the complexities that might cause an individual to use substance, not passing judgment on individuals, really trying to understand the situation that a person might find themselves in to sort of start using a substance. It's not as simple as, waking up and making, I'm going to use a substance today. There's usually far more complex things at play, like trauma, it's survival. Sometimes it really is out of survival, right? We see individuals, they might be on the street and they are using substances to keep themselves alert and moving and get through their day. We also see individuals that might be self-medicating. So it's such a complex issue. And I really just urge the public to, be curious about how you can support individuals. We do know that we do lack some resources in mental health supports. So I think we really do need to come together as a community in these types of situations and just really try not to pass judgment because it really, there's so much at play. So it's sort of that humanistic approach, coming at it from a human lens. I would also urge the public to get trained in how to administer naloxone because having the skills and be equipped on how to respond should you encounter a situation where a person may need your assistance.
0: Well, Shannon, I know it's, as I say, a complex situation, but we really do appreciate your time, Shannon. Thanks very much for joining us.
1: Thank you very much. I hope you have a great day.
0: Shannon Gauguin is the Client Support Services Coordinator at Ensemble Moncton, which is a harm reduction center. 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
1: And we're coming up to 18 minutes after 12 o'clock. Well, how many times have you looked at your dog bewildered and asked, "What do you want?" They may be making noises or moving their tails or standing or sitting in a certain way, but what does that mean? Today we're going to try to eliminate some of the confusion and frustration you and your dog may be feeling about these interactions. So if you're having difficulty understanding your dog's actions, give us a call. The number as usual is 1-800-565-1940, or you can send us an email. 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She is a recognized dog psychology and behavior expert. She specializes in working with traumatized and rescued dogs. She lives in New Glasgow, Nova Scotia, but has made the trip into the Halifax studio on what is a beautiful day for a drive, right?
2: It sure is. It's absolutely stunning out there.
1: Thanks for coming in.
2: Thank you so much for having me.
1: Good to see you. So, I mean, people are in this situation all the time, aren't they? Trying to figure out what is their dog trying to tell them. And over time, you perhaps get a little bit better at it, but there are a number of different ways dogs can communicate. Other than barking, what do you look at as far as communication tools that dogs are using?
2: Yeah, so dogs are like a full sentence. And if we just look at one word, we don't understand the whole sentence. So when we think about dogs, we have to look at their eyebrows. We have to look at their hackles. We have to look at the way they hold their paws. For example, my dog, Sunshine, always splays her paws when she's playing. And many people have reported the same thing. We also have to look at their tails and how they're wagging, what the speed is, and so forth. So we have to look at the entire dog and the context in which it's happening in order to really get good at it.
1: I'm stuck on the eyebrows. So I know for humans, sometimes we'll raise an eyebrow when we're going like, when we're saying, "What are you talking about?" Is that the same message that a dog is trying to send us?
2: They are sending facial expressions. You have to remember that dogs have been working on this for 40,000 years. And not just communication in general, but communication with us. Mm-hmm. One of the books that I highly recommend people go out and read is Brian Hare, who is from Duke University. He wrote a bestseller called The Genius of Dogs. And he talks about this, that they created this communication with us. And how special is that? Not with other species, but with us. And so they've been working on this for a while. But the one dog that doesn't have eyebrows is a husky, because they're closer evolutionary to the wolf. So, but all other dogs, they do use their eyebrows, they use expressions, they use everything in their body to try to express what they want, even where they are positioned to us.
1: So if they drop their eyebrows, what would that mean potentially?
2: Well, it depends on what the rest of the body is doing.
1: Okay.
2: But let's just say the rest of the body is tense and their eyebrows go down and they're fixed stare at you. It's because something's upsetting them and they want help, right? Mm. So, but you'd have to look at the entire body. Like one of the biggest things we get mistaken about is the tail, right? We think all the tail is happy wagging and it's not. Many times that tail can be anxious. I can't tell you how many family homes I've walked in with really challenging, aggressive dogs. And the first thing they do is they come up wagging their tail, but their ears are back. There's a hard stare. So we have to be very careful with how we interpret it. But that literacy for any dog lover opens up a whole world of love and understanding and dialogue.
1: So look at the whole picture,
2: the
1: I
2: whole
1: guess,
2: picture.
1: Is the advice.
2: Yes.
1: I mean, what percentage of a dog's communication do you think we're getting? Do you think is actually landing?
2: I think it's about 10%. It's like you and I going to a band, but we only listen to the tambourine. We're never getting the whole thing. So there's a lot of really good books out there too, and YouTube videos that go through dog signals. Yeah.
1: Dogs, I've read, can understand anywhere from 100 words up to 1,000 words.
2: Oh, some dogs can.
1: Is there even more than that for some dogs?
2: Yeah, there's some significant dogs that are far over 1,000. And they've been studied. National Geographic did a big report on it, but there's other dogs out there now. That dog that National Geographic focused on has passed away since then. But there's certain dogs that really have an affinity for words and associations to different objects. Not all dogs do, though. It really requires, you practice, right? Mm-hmm. Bring the yellow toy out and always say, this is the yellow toy, this is the yellow toy, and do it with other toys and then ask it to bring the yellow toy. We'll see whether it can pick it up or not. But more than that, it's what we communicate, right? It's how we talk about a toy or how we communicate ourselves.
1: So just on the words then, is that species specific? Are some species, do they have a bigger vocabulary? Or do they understand more words than other species?
2: Absolutely. Absolutely. And as I said, like, dogs really work hard to understand us, but they do it on a more system basis.
1: So who's on each end of the spectrum there, would you say? By species?
2: I'm not sure. No. I'm not sure, Bob.
1: Border collies seem to be very, very good.
2: From a breed perspective.
1: If you're teaching them how to chase animals, for example, or herd animals.
2: So from a breed perspective, the border collie is known to be one of those animals that has been shown to have a greater capacity for understanding words. Mm-hmm. But that is not, that's only because they're the ones that have been found so far. I think every dog has the capacity because they're all different. They're all individual species. But words themselves is not the best way to communicate with a dog, actually. Mm. It's using phrases, right? So when we talk about training and using commands and things like that, it's not the best way. It's actually using phrases so the dog can understand more about us because they look at all of us.
1: Yeah. So they're hearing the tone that we're using as well.
2: That's right.
1: And they're seeing our body language.
2: They are. And they're also smelling us, which is something we can't control. So when we're engaged with a dog and we take the time to speak in a kind and gentle voice, they pick that up. So when I'm working with people, I always tell them to say phrases. So instead of come, I say, hey, can you come here? It would be great if you came here. The difference is that if you're having a tough day and you're already putting out a scent of stress, mm-hmm. And your body is stiff and you're saying, come, you know, why would the dog come to you?
1: Yeah.
2: Like, I wouldn't. So we want to engage and really concentrate on our whole body as a way and a source of communicating with our dogs, right? Really getting into that. So using phrases like, can you come to me? That would be great if you would come to me. All of a sudden, it softens us, right? It softens us. It creates a dialogue. It's a request. And that goes over very well with a dog. And it changes our heart rate. It changes the way we smell. I mean, dogs are able to smell things like COVID and cancer. So our scent is something they pick up on all the time.
1: All right. Well, we're taking phone calls today. 1-800-565-1940 is the number if you have a question for Sparky. And we're taking emails as well. marnoon@cbc.ca is the address. Melanie has already sent us a note, Sparky, and says, my sister's dog occasionally displays, quote, air biting behavior. It looks as if she's trying to catch flies in the air. The behavior comes and goes. Any information on this? Just by way of quick information from Melanie, though, she is a 2-year Aussie Bern. The dog is a 2-year-old Aussie Bern Doodle mix. And the last time this happened, Melanie says, it coincided with the dog being in heat.
2: Ah, well, there's a couple of things that could be going on there. I would wonder whether the dog is going after light or bugs or something like that. There is a possibility, especially with Aussie mix in there, that the dog could have a disorder called, it's kind of like our obsessive compulsive disorder, but it's called canine compulsive disorder. But we really want to look at what's the context around that air biting. The heat, yes, that's stress. Could it coincide with a disorder or with a behavior pattern? Both, really. Stress can do all sorts of things. But what we want to do is to maybe suggest that they talk to the vet about whether the dog could have that, especially being an Aussie breed. And then the other thing is to think about increasing impulse control. So we can't really train it away, but we can work on trying to reduce the stress prior to it happening, mm-hmm. Videotape it, You know, that's a great way to really understand what's going on, because you might not be able to see what the dog sees, but on a video you might be able to, right? And log it, the time of day, what else has happened. Like, that's really a situation that you want to get on top of, because it could be a signal of something more serious. But other than that, you would want to work on impulse control, which there's various techniques for that. It could be a stay and wait for things. It could be a hand target, where the dog touches your hand and they get a treat. You could be doing self-reinforcing techniques like something better, where what we do is we ask the dog not to touch a treat, but we give it something better for not doing it, right? So something like that.
1: All right. Well, interesting that it comes and goes, the behavior.
2: Yeah.
1: Which might be, may complicate things. I don't know. Maybe.
2: Well, it does make me question the context, which says journal that. Let's figure out what's going on. Take some good notes and maybe speak to a vet.
1: Okay. Melanie, thanks for the email. We're going to go to the phones now, and Carl Falsness is on the line from Burney's River, Nova Scotia. Hi, Carl.
3: Hey, how are you doing today?
1: I'm good. What's your question today?
3: Not so much a question. It's just an observation of how you communicate with the dog. And the dog is Yuki, and he's on a border collie Australian Shepherd. And he listens so much. When I'm on the phone, he knows I'm busy, but when I'm coming to the end of conversation before I actually say goodbye or something, he perks up and he comes over to get attention. When he was listening, we're driving down the road here, and he heard you talk about dogs. He got all excited about hearing the dogs and on the radio. So he's very a communicative dog. Like, he just has so much to engage with. And she's right. Like, he uses a lot of hand signals or facial or body language. Like, I asked if he wants to go outside, he'll turn his head away from the door, for instance, or just different things like that, you know?
1: I love that he's perking up when we're on the radio talking about him.
2: Yeah, Carl, you've got a dialogue going on there, and it's something that we work really hard to teach people, and you've got it naturally. Probably just, you know, the love of the dog and learning what the dog is trying to say. And you can try, and I'm sure you do, ask questions and see what the dog does as a yes and no response. The dogs are all capable of yes, no, and maybe. It sounds like your dog might have a few more. Mine does as well. But I would try also, because you've got a border collie that's listening, is work with different words for things, like label things. It's a really fun exercise.
3: Oh, I do.
2: Do you?
3: Absolutely.
2: Great.
3: I don't know. He understands, I don't know how many words, but an awful lot. I talk to him like a young child, more or less, and he just reacts to it. And he has a good memory, too. Like, you ask him which toy you want, and he'll go find it and come and drop it to you. Or you tell him, like, we're going to go to town or go to town tomorrow. He understands in the morning he's waiting by the door to go to town. He's not, like, just sitting at the door. Like,
2: oh,
3: he's got a
2: brilliant
3: plan figured out.
2: I
3: definitely get all the time. So
2: that's
3: anyway,
2: brilliant.
3: He was just listening to the radio, and he got so excited to hear you talk. Like, he could tell the conversation was, he's listening.
1: Well, that's a great way to kick off the phone in. I'm glad we have him as a listener, and glad that you made the call, Carl. Thanks very much. Enjoy the rest of your ride.
3: Well, thank you. Have a good day.
1: All right. That's Carl in Burney's River, Nova Scotia. The first call of the phone in today, and we're going to have many more. But first, we're going to go to Cassie Williams, who has a look at the latest news headlines. Hi, Cassie.
4: Hi, Bob. Well, today the U.S. announced a 10% tariff on Canada, as well as dozens of other countries. The report in which it does accuse countries of importing goods made with forced labor. The Prime Minister is promising further action to strengthen Canadian rules against such practices. Also in the news, wild oyster fishers on PEI are halfway through their spring season, and some are ready to give up, saying the oysters are almost gone in the rivers where they're allowed to fish. The oyster industry on the island has been hit hard by two diseases, neither of which is harmful to humans. And transit rides in Moncton, Fredericton, and St. John are free today in honor of Clean Air Day. The initiative is in partnership with NB Lung, which is encouraging New Brunswickers to walk or bike to work or school or take public transport. And I will have more news coming up at 1.
1: Thanks, Cassie. 1-800-565-1940, or you can send us an email at marnoon@cbc.ca. Our guest today is Sparky Smith, a recognized dog psychology and behavior expert specializing in working with traumatized and rescue dogs, and happy to take all of your questions. We're going to go back to the phones here and get one more right now, because Heather Cameron, on the line from Lapland in Nova Scotia, which is in Lunenburg County. Hi, Heather. And Heather, are you there? No, maybe not. All right, let's go to Halifax then. Spencer on the line. Hi, Spencer.
5: Hi there.
1: Hi, what's your question today?
5: Good show, guys, and welcome to the city, Sparky.
2: Thank
5: Glad
2: you.
5: Glad you had a good ride. I am wondering about the hearing intelligence, for lack of a better term, of three breeds, Dachshund, Cocker Spaniel, and Great Dane.
2: Help me to understand a little bit more by what you mean by hearing.

0: Aussies and Border Collies are often the ones that are noted as having a large vocabulary or learn a large vocabulary. But that doesn't mean that they are the only ones. It might be that their owners have identified them to science more. But the average dog learns about 165 words or signals. Now, Border Collies have been documented as outliers for sure. They have learned over 1,000 names. Dachshunds specifically are not the top tier for vocabulary acquisition.
1: I wouldn't have thought so.
0: Have you noted it? I think you said Great Dane. Have you noticed it in your Great Dane?
1: No, that was a while ago. But, I mean, it was a Blue Dane. And one of the characteristics of Danes is you can be sitting on a couch 30 or 40 feet across from them, and they'll get a loping gait and try to land in your lap.
0: Wonderful.
1: Yeah. So I can't really recall how many words.
0: Well, they are about mid-range.
1: You might have understood.
0: Yeah, they're about mid-range for word acquisition generally. Yeah. But again, if you go in thinking, I'm going to get a Great Dane so that I can get some word acquisition, it may not happen, right? It may not happen. So,
1: yeah, depends on the individual.
0: Yes, absolutely.
1: Okay, great. Thanks a lot. Good show, guys.
2: All right. Thanks for the call, Spencer. We have an email here from Colin who says, our golden doodle, whose name is Theo and is 70 pounds, has severe trauma when getting into our vehicle. Mm. We got into an accident roughly a year ago, and he has been terrified of the vehicle ever since, shaking nonstop and heavily panting. We have tried many methods to help ease this fear, but it hasn't worked. Things we've tried include putting his favorite bone in the car with him, mentioning he is going to his favorite places like doggy daycare. Nothing is working, and certainly would love some ideas. What do you think?
0: Well, that's a really interesting. We don't have the name of the dog, right?
2: Theo.
0: Okay. So Theo is going through something very specific from a neurobiological perspective. And what's happening is that part of the prefrontal cortex, which is where we make all our decisions, where our memory is consolidated, where we are able to control ourselves and calm ourselves, is offline, essentially. So that's what happens when trauma hits us. What's interesting about that is, and to understand as we work to heal Theo from this, is that the prefrontal cortex needs to be available to some degree in order to teach a dog, because they're unable to remember. It's the same thing as humans with PTSD. We have to be able to remember. We have to be able to be calm enough to learn. One of the analogies I always say is, if I told you you're going to be fired if you don't learn this, you would be fired. You can't do it. It's just too much stress. So I understand that you're looking for something. I can just imagine the tension in your house that you'd want something that you could just do and it would fix the dog. But I'm going to actually ask you to step back. And what I'd like you to do is a few things. I want you to work on a thing called sensory positive experiences and balance exercises. And if you put that all together, the acronym kind of says SPEBE. SPEBE is a technique that has been developed that allows a dog to learn to kind of get that prefrontal cortex back online. So we're going to do sensory positive experiences, which means any senses at all, except for movement, right? We want to avoid any movement. We want to do everything beyond that. So scent, have your dog walk through a nice scented garden, have your dog set up some scents and have your dog walk through them and smell them and enjoy them. The other thing I'd like you to do is take some lawn cushions and put them down on the ground and have your dog walk over them. This is an invitation. It is not a demand, and it is not treat-based. It is, please walk over this. What that does, it helps to manage the balance of the dog. And there's quite a few things. We had a free guide that's still available at dogparentology.com, and it's called the Spring Sanity Guide. And it does go through some of the SPEBE protocols that would be very helpful, because it's longer than what we can do here. And tying back into the whole human communication is, make sure that your

0: regulating with her. And what I mean by that is making sure that you are always calm in these situations, especially if she's going through this trauma, by co-regulating or telling her that anything that scares her, anything at all, mm-hmm. doesn't have to be the car, that you're okay with it, will go a long way.
1: It's a male dog, but I suppose the approach is the same
0: either way.
1: Yeah, I mean, that is such something that you definitely want to try to get over, because you can't go anywhere.
0: Yes.
1: Of any great distance.
0: Yeah, it's really hard. You could speak to the vet about whether the dog could go on a medication that helps calm them. Mm-hmm. But you're dealing with a deep-seated trauma, and that requires time, it requires patience, and it requires healing and recovery. And it has to be done. We know neurobiologically that the brain has to be available to take in the lesson, to recreate an experience that says, I'm okay in this car. Mm. And that takes time.
1: Okay. Yeah. Well, Colin, thanks for taking the time to send us an email today. That is a fascinating situation. Probably not the only one out there.
0: No.
1: People have had similar experiences. We're going to go back to the phones here. And Shelley is on the line from Lake Echo in Nova Scotia. Go ahead, Shelley.
2: Hi there. We have a problem with our dog. He will not get in a car. We can't get him into the car. We can't take him to the vet. My husband has to walk him to the vet. And so there's nothing, we can't entice him to get into the car. He also has other anxieties too, because if I'm on the phone, he just goes ballistic. He grabs a toy and goes all crazy and jumps up and... So he's got such erratic behavior. He's a border collie.
1: Okay. How old is he, Shelley?
2: He's 3.
0: Okay. Okay, Shelley, thanks. So getting into the car is a common problem. So I just want to talk about the protocol, if the dog can learn. And again, I'm going back to the fact that I don't think your dog is capable of learning this yet, but I will give you the protocol. So what we're going to do is, when dogs are fearful of a car, is we open up. First of all, the car becomes an animate object, not the moving object. We don't keep throwing the dog in and repeating that fear. So what we're going to do is we're going to open up all the car doors, and we're going to do some scatter. Have you ever done scatter, Shelley? Like a scatter?
3: No.
0: Okay, so you grab a couple of treats or kibble, and then you throw it around the car. So not, use the dog's, half of the dog's dinner or something like that. We're not talking about fattening up the dog, but throw some kibble around there. Make the car really accessible and easy, and do that over, some time, so the dog starts to get used to it. And then you can start moving the dog further into the car, using those, the treats, and really remaining calm. But the key thing is that putting a dog in a car over and over when they're fearful is just rehearsing the same fear. So that's the challenge. And again, I would say this might be a conversation where you want to get some additional support there, from a medication perspective, if it's really bad, because everybody wants to go out and going to the vet. Thank goodness you can walk to the vet, but many people couldn't. So that's what we do, is we do make the car an animate object, an object of great fun and great joy. But your dog has different levels of anxiety. And my question, Shelley, is how long has that been going on for?
2: Oh, since he was a puppy.
0: Okay. So a border collie, that's a working line dog. Are you providing a job for that dog? And what I mean by that is like some sort of herding behavior, like anything that he can do that herds things. Like there are herding balls online that you can actually purchase and allow the dog to herd.
2: Uh-huh, okay.
0: So working line dogs are not the same as pet dogs. So we like border collies because they are the cutest thing ever. And they're very smart. But we have to stimulate that brain. We have to make sure that frustration doesn't turn into anxiety, especially with Aussies and border collies, which seems to be the day. And so if you had it from the beginning, where did you get the dog from?
2: From a person who, breeds border collies.
0: Okay. So there's different types of, the reason I asked the origin is because dogs start to form that part of the brain I was just talking about, that prefrontal cortex, which is so important to learn new behaviors. They get that right in utero. So right when the dog is first pregnant. And it goes right through and it develops that brain and what we call is ELA, which is early life adversity. So if the dog came from, and I don't know where this dog came from, but if the dog came from maybe a poor past, you're dealing with a dog that has chronic anxiety. And that's not a bad thing in the sense that we know how to put coping strategies in place for that dog. So yeah, there's lots to unpack in that situation.
2: Okay. All right. I'll take that back. The scattering idea sounds good.
0: Yeah, yeah.
2: You know, because we'll try that. And I don't know about the phone thing, what to do with them about the phone.
0: Well, the phone might be, again, I think one of the things I would do is see whether you could purchase a herding ball online, maybe one or two, and start working his, because he's a working line dog, is really focus on allowing him to do what he was born to do, which is herding. You might see a significant drop in that that anxiety behavior.
2: Oh, great. Oh, thank you so much.
0: Oh, you're welcome.
1: Oh, thanks for the call, Shelley.
2: Okay.
1: Good luck.
2: Thank you.
1: Emails continue to come in here, and Kelly sent us a note, says we have an almost 3-year-old Australian Labradoodle who likes to chase people on bikes and people who are jogging, and he also will bark at these people, and we figure it's because he's anxious or nervous of them, and we've tried to desensitize him. We've tried to expose him over and over, but many times we just end up going in the woods on off-leash walks, because when he's on a leash or on a trail with all the people, he tends to get overwhelmed and spends most of the walk barking at people, which of course is discouraging for everyone. What would you suggest in that case?
0: So Kelly, the your Labradoodle, if we assume, again, we have to think through what the origin of this dog is, and is there early life adversity, because biting and barking, like when did that start? So let's say it started during the teenage years, where we know there's a second fear state, right, coming up. The key thing is we need to make a positive experience. So I'm going to go back to those sensory positive experiences. We want to establish that so that we're really tapping into that top level brain, because there's two sides to every dog's brain, even our own. There's the top down, which is where we're thinking, we're calm, we're able to execute. Same with a dog. And then we have the bottom up, and that's survival. And that's what the dog is born with. And in some dogs, when they develop, they never go into, they never get that top level experience. So desensitization doesn't work. I get that. It's something that I talk about a lot. Desensitization and counter conditioning often doesn't work, especially with dogs that have a chronic anxiety state. And what we need to do, and I say this every time, is we need to do two things. The first is we need to tap into the upper brain, which is with that sensory positive experiences, and balance exercises. And balance exercises are fabulous for establishing confidence in the dog. And sensory process positive experiences, we want to use the scent, we want to use taste, we want to use different fabrics on the paws. We want to do all that, and it's done very calmly. And that brings me to my second point. I call it human canine paralanguage method. And what that is, and we were talking about it earlier, is we have to use our entire body to communicate to the dog. And this is called part and parcel with co-regulation. We need to keep the dog very calm. So when we see a bike, and distance is our friend here, right? When we see a bike, we have to be very calm. We have to keep the dog very calm. There has to be enough distance that the dog is calm. And we have to be able to, provide a positive experience there. So we want to get the best, yummiest treats possible. But that's at the desensitization counter conditioning stage. And I think most people don't realize is that we have to take it back. When we're seeing a chronic behavior, we have to take it back to tap into that top level brain.
1: It's amazing. I mean, I've never thought of the balance factor there. You've raised it twice now.
0: Yeah.
1: Who? I would not have thought of that. So there you go.
0: It's been used a lot in patients that have PTSD, humans. Mm-hmm. And we're seeing it very effective in the traumatized dogs, or dogs from rescues, or just dogs that have chronic complex behavior issues.
1: Okay.
0: Yeah.
1: Well, thanks for the email. We're going to go back to the phones here. Laura is on the line from Bedford. Go ahead, Laura. What's your question today?
3: Hi, thank you. I have a peculiar behavior that I've noticed in my little dachshund, who's 4 years old and very social, very healthy. But ever since I've had him at 7 months, when we go to go for a walk, as soon as I bring out the leash, he'll either run under the dining table or run under the bed and hide. And then once we do get out, he loves socializing. He plays with other dogs, but he'll get to a certain point and he will just sit and look at me as if it's a, I've had enough, or it's a battle of the minds. I'm not quite sure why he hides, because he enjoys it. I've tried a leash, I've tried harness, I've tried collar, no leash. It's just a bizarre little quirk.
0: Hey, Laura, I got a question for you. Is your dog touch sensitive? Like when you touch your dog, is there any flinching that happens?
3: No.
0: The reason I ask that...
3: I do. Having said that, when I click the collar, I'll see a little flinch because he's a fretting flinch. And I think I'm going to hit his ear or something.
0: Have you ever hit its ear by chance?
3: Have I hit his ear?
0: Yeah. Have you ever accidentally clipped his ear by accident?
3: Not that I recall.
0: Okay. So there's two things that are going...
3: Certainly not since you've been... A baby, yeah.
0: Yeah. So a couple of things might be going on. That sound might be an issue. But if you've tried other things that don't maybe make that click sound, it might be helpful. And I would take your leash or your harness or whatever you're using, and I would click it, just hold it and click it and give your dog a treat. Right. So what you're doing is you're conditioning your dog to think, oh, I like that sound. That mm-hmm. would assume, like, that assumes that the origin of the behavior is coming from some sort of collection of experiences that are negative. And I don't know what they are. So the click, and then something bad's happened.
3: I hadn't thought about the click sound, so I will, I'll look at that.
0: You could take a look at that. And then the other thing is the stopping. I think you'd mentioned, did I get that right, that the dog just stops on the walk?
3: Yeah. He'll just sit down in the middle of the walk and look up at me and say, you know, who's going to win this fight?
0: Well, it's not really a fight, okay? So I want you to reframe that and think the dog might just be tired. And I go back because dash hounds have such a history of having back problems and pain in their backs. And I'm wondering if it's just hit that mark where there's pain, because we can't tell.
3: Well, and this is why I preface that he's young and healthy. And I mean, he has just gone to the vet. He's in good shape. Okay. And it's not even like he's going a distance. He'll go halfway down the block.
0: Yeah.
3: And then just, you know what? Are we going to continue? No, I don't want to.
0: Yeah. And that's the thing is, you know, I always say that the walk is for the dog, and that's not the very popular opinion, but really if you can go for a walk on your own, but if you're going to take your dog, then the dog has a say in it. And if they stop, I say, just stop it. You're going to get a much more rewarding experience for the dog if you just stop and turn around and go back home. Because the dog is trying to communicate.
3: And then focus on exercise at home?
0: Oh, yeah. It's funny how, I'm so glad you said that, because there's so many times we think dog plus walk must happen. And it's not true.
3: Right.
0: It's dog and exercise must happen.
3: Right.
0: Yeah.
3: Right.
0: Yeah.
3: Okay. Well, he loves chasing a pillow and playing tug of war inside.
0: Oh, that's brilliant.
3: Maybe we'll focus on that.
0: Yeah. Yeah.
3: Okay.
0: Thanks, Laura.
1: Thanks for the call, Laura.
3: Thank you for that. I appreciate it.
0: No problem.
1: Bye. Bye. Monique sent us a note, says, my 4-year-old mixed breed dog can be very reactive. When she was a puppy, she was scarred by a very loud utility trailer going by. Ever since, she barks and lunges at trucks and trailers. I do walk her with a halty harness, but she is completely focused on the vehicles when a loud one goes by. I've tried to give her some more space when I hear one coming. Mm-hmm. I've tried distracting her with treats. She even reacts when she sees a parked trailer. Once she has escalated, she reacts to every vehicle that goes by. So how do you detangle that.
0: Yeah. Well, I think one thing you could try, and it goes back to desensitization and counter conditioning, because we always try to see whether a dog can adjust to that. If the way that you do this is you get your phone and you take, without the dog, you take a recording of that sound. And if you have any software that you could then put it maybe three times, so you have it three times with a pause in between on your phone, it's fantastic. So then what you're going to do is you're going to reduce the volume down so that it's barely audible. And every time you play it, you're going to give your dog very slowly and calmly give your dog a treat. So what you're doing is you're just changing the whole perception of what that sound is. And you're going to do this over time and you're going to increase the volume. But again, I'm going to say if you keep exposing your dog to that utility, that loud utility sound, I understand you probably can't get away from it, when you're walking. So I'm going to say if that's the case, then exercise your dog in other ways and don't do that walk. I understand you're using a halter, which I imagine is to control the dog's heads. For some dogs, that's very stressful because many dogs are oriented to sound. And so what you're doing is the dog says, I'm really scared of the sound and now I can't move my head. So I would ditch the halter, go back to a halter that doesn't control the dog at all, and do some desensitization on the sound related to this. And then you can work on maybe sight, right? It's funny because many dogs can actually see things on the television today. So if you have a big screen TV, you may be able to have utility trucks going by on a YouTube video and be able to add the sound and be able to then
1: control the volume,
0: mm-hmm. and be able to adjust it. So there's some thoughts, Monique. I hope that helps.
1: Yeah. Okay. We're going to get to another phone call here now. Cindy Johnson on the line from Hubbard's in Nova Scotia. Go ahead, Cindy.
4: Hi, Sparky. Hi, Bob.
1: Hi.
4: I have an 8.5-year-old standard poodle, and I have a 14-week-old standard poodle puppy, and they get along well. They're both very different personalities. My older one's kind of nervous, focused on me, and the younger one, she's very kind of bomb-proof. She's laid back. She's very courageous, and they get along fine. However, this is what I call. When they are outside, the older dog, Penny, tends to bully the younger one, Winnie. And she doesn't bite her or anything, but she wrestles her, and Penny always plays kind of rough. She enjoys rough play with other dogs. And I stop it as best I can.
0: Right.
4: And when she's in the when they are in the house, Winnie will terrorize Penny. She'll bite her back. She'll bite her leg. Mm. She's insistent, and Penny doesn't fight back, and I can't figure out what's going on.
0: Okay. So the bullying that Penny does is really what you see as rough play, correct? Because, and I ask that because is it a correction? Is it a correction happening?
4: Yeah, and I also noticed that she'll do this with other dogs. Like, she wasn't always an only dog, but she's been an only dog for probably 3 years, and she likes other dogs, but she gets kind of jealous if they're around me. So if, say, the two dogs are behind me and I call the little one, she'll come, and Penny will kind of cut her off at the chase and chase her kind of into the ditch. And she's done this with other dogs too.
0: I
4: need to better understand it because I want to correct it.
0: Yeah, there's several things going on here. It's a really complex dynamic when you've got two dogs, different ages, different personalities. It's courageous to take that on. I always say that to people that have more than one dog. So here's the thing is Penny might be developing some resource guarding around you, and that has to be corrected first. And by corrected, it's actually more about how you manage yourself is what's going to be the correction. So when Penny It depends, like where you stand is important too. So if you bring the puppy towards you, I want you to stand between Penny coming at the puppy and the puppy, right? So, and it's really about staying very calm, and Penny needs to make sure that she doesn't feel like you're upset with her, because Penny is doing something that she's done many times before.
1: All right. Well, yeah. You may have more advice for Cindy. Unfortunately, we're going to have to hang on to that till next time. And maybe, Cindy, if you're listening, feel free to call back the next time that Sparky is with us. We have to leave it for now. But thanks for coming in, Sparky, on a beautiful day.
0: Oh, it's my pleasure.
1: Happy to have you here.
0: Thank you so much, Bob.
1: Sparky Smith, recognized dog psychology and behavior expert, coming in from New Glasgow, Nova Scotia. Well, that is the show for today. Tomorrow, it's not an unusual sight in the Maritimes. Struggling malls and stores closing, leaving behind empty spaces. But what if that space could be used in another way, like for housing? Find out if that underutilized mall in your community could be redeveloped. That's tomorrow's show. I'm Bob Murphy. Have a great afternoon.
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2: Douglas Stewart's new novel, John of John, is one of the hottest books of this spring. He tells me about why the Scottish Islands captured his interest as a writer and his journey from fashion designer to Booker Prize-winning author.
3: This is CBC News. It's 1 o'clock. Good afternoon. I'm Cassie Williams. Here's what's making news. Prime Minister Mark Carney is responding to the Trump administration's plan to impose a new tariff.
4: This is not a surprise. It's something that the U.S. has been planning for a few months.
3: The 10% tariff on Canada and dozens of other countries was announced in a report earlier this morning by the U.S. Trade Representative. It accuses countries of importing goods made with forced labor. Carney says Canada already has tough rules to protect against such practices, and he's promising more action to strengthen them.
4: We have been preparing ways to reinforce the regime that we have. We made some changes earlier this year on things that candidly were not as effective, so there's ways we can change things legislatively. We'll be proposing that to the House in the coming weeks before the House rises, is our intention, and then taking steps to move forward on that.
3: The U.S. report says the inaction of countries to deal with the issue is the justification for the tariff, but this move by Washington also restores Trump's global tariffs that were struck down by the U.S. Supreme Court in February. The latest report from New Brunswick's Auditor General shows persistently poor results in literacy assessments. In the Anglophone sector, only 4 schools have been hitting the target on grade 4 tests. And in the Francophone sector, only 4 schools did so on grade 2 tests. The auditor's report noted about half of the students who did poorly did not get individual improvement plans. David McDiminy is the superintendent of the Anglophone West School District. He says low achievement in literacy is not news to educators, and all districts are working to improve results. McDiminy says over the last 3 years, his district has been able to hire a lot more academic support teachers who focus on working with students and staff to improve literacy and numeracy in kindergarten through grade 8. He says they now have 51 of these, and they also have hired a few hundred additional educational assistants who now number over 1,000.
5: If we want to be true to providing an inclusive education for all students in our system, that we need to provide resources and to use those resources to serve kids. What's the magic number? That's hard to say, but what I'm seeing over the last few years is an increase in staff, and for that I'm grateful that investment is happening in positions that matter most.
3: McDiminy says he believes the way to support students' growth in literacy is solid classroom instruction and professional learning and support for teachers. To that end, he says they're also hiring more counselors, resource teachers, and behavior intervention mentors. The New Brunswick government is seeking feedback on a pilot program that provides teachers with more professional learning days. 37 schools have been involved in the project that has given some students an extra 10 days off during the school year. It's provided teachers with more time to learn, plan, and train. Randy McLean is the superintendent of the Anglophone School District. It has 11 schools in the pilot. He says the intent is to have instructional time be of the highest quality.
6: There's no direct correlation between the amount of time you spend in school and student achievement. Who has the greatest impact on student achievement is the teacher. What does the teacher need in order to ensure the students are learning in classrooms? And that's time for teachers to learn. It's a different classroom today than it was 25 years ago. It's a different classroom today than it was 12 months ago. So how do we ensure that we're investing in the people who have the greatest impact? And that's the teachers and the staff who wrap around the teachers.
3: McLean says early results are positive. He says pilot schools did better on grade 9 literacy assessments. Student attendance rated higher than the non-pilot schools, and fewer teachers requested transfers. And finally, Ottawa is asking the CRTC to review a recent decision that would have tripled the amount of money streamers contribute to Canadian content. The decision would have required streaming giants like Netflix to spend 15% of their Canadian revenues on domestic content. Canadian Heritage says the move would increase costs for customers. It's offering $600 million in investment for Canadian audio and video creators. The U.S. administration has identified Canadian streaming regulations as a trade irritant.
7: Hi, I'm CBC meteorologist Tina Simkin. A mix of sun and clouds is expected across Prince Edward Island this afternoon, with temperatures reaching highs near 17 degrees. The winds will stay fairly light, but they'll become more southerly this afternoon. And overnight tonight, temperatures only dropping down to 12 degrees, with southwesterly winds picking up by sunrise, 20 gusting up to 40 kilometers per hour. It'll stay mostly clear with a few fog patches developing overnight tonight, and lots of sunshine for tomorrow, with a high of 25 and gusty southwest winds.
2: Hey there, it's Matea Roach. Welcome to a new episode of Bookends. Today's show is all about the family. Two novels explore the bonds that keep us together and the secrets that drive us apart. First to Scotland, I'll speak with Douglas Stewart about his new book, John of John. And later in the show, a thriller set in rural Ontario. Douglas Stewart is one of those people who seems like he was simply born to be a writer. He doesn't have a creative writing degree and actually had no formal training in writing when he sat down to write his first novel, which was inspired by his experience as a queer working-class kid in Scotland. Shuggie Bain was rejected by dozens of publishers before it went on to win the Booker Prize. And now, if you're ever in Glasgow, Douglas's hometown, you can actually check out a massive public mural celebrating the novel. Douglas followed up that Booker win with Young Mungo, another critically acclaimed story, and now he's back with a new novel called John of John. But this is actually Douglas's second wildly successful career. Before his turn as a novelist, Douglas was a fashion designer working with iconic brands like Calvin Klein and Kate Spade. I'm so happy that Douglas Stewart is joining us today to tell us all about his new novel and his journey to becoming a writer. Kibar Hashiv, Douglas, how's it going?
8: It's going very well. It's good to see you, Matea.
2: Yeah, thanks so much for joining us today. So your work as a fashion designer, you were operating at quite a high level in the fashion industry. And now, you know, first go out with Shuggie Bain, you won the Booker Prize. Is there anything you've tried your hand at that you've not been successful at?
8: You know, I can't hum a tune. I'm terrible. I have a terrible musical ear and I wouldn't sign myself up for any sports team. But no, I've been incredibly lucky.
2: Mm. When did you first become interested in fashion? Because there is a little bit of a link between fashion and textiles and what goes on in this new novel, John of John. But what drew you to fashion at first?
8: Yeah, that's a great question. You know, I suppose my love for fashion and textiles started with the fact that I was a very lonely kid. I was raised by a wonderful mother, but she was a single mother and she struggled with addiction my entire childhood. And it often meant that I spent hours with her, just sort of watching her and wanting to be around her. And so she taught me how to knit when I was about 5 years old. And I began just sort of knitting, what, like every kid does, squares and rectangles and long droopy scarves. But we would also play another game. You know, we didn't have much money to buy new clothes. I certainly never saw any fashion magazines as a kid. But every month or so, the new Littlewoods or the new Freeman's catalog would come through the door. You know, this 1,000-page tome that had all of the new things that mothers could buy for their family, essentially. But we would pore over that catalog and we would play games where we would choose outfits for each other. We would sort of choose outfits for ourselves. And in a way, I think thinking about the real practicalities of clothing in the real world was where I got my start, with my mother and those catalogs.
2: Talk to me a bit more about that, the practicalities, because I think a lot of people that go to fashion school end up going for kind of more artistic, high-minded reasons. Like, it doesn't strike me as a thing that you would do out of practicality. But I think if you're growing up in that kind of working class context where you're having to kind of like make the things that you have work for you, you might approach things differently.
8: Absolutely. Yeah, I think it started with the art teachers that sort of nudged me towards textiles. I suppose I was artistic enough that I could have studied almost anything at art school. It could have been painting or sculpture. But they knew on the far end that I needed to find work. By the time I was 16, I didn't know my father, but my father was dead. My mother had died of her addiction. I was essentially homeless and had to find somewhere to live to finish high school. I was by myself. And so when they were looking at me, they saw they had a very special case with this kid where he had to stand on his own 2 feet. And so they didn't even steer me towards fashion. That came much later. They steered me towards textiles and textile manufacturing, because ultimately, what does Scotland make if not hundreds of different types of beautiful cloth, from knitwear to tartan to tweed? And my first degree came from a very traditional school. I went to the Scottish College of Textiles, which, you know, had been in place for about 200 years and was initially, it was founded to teach the offspring and the children of mill owners how to run mills and the business. And so I went there thinking I would graduate, I would learn how to weave and knit and print, and then I would end up working for one of the mills in the Scottish industry. But by the end of my first degree, I realized that I had slightly bigger ambitions, and I was lucky to be accepted for a fashion degree down in London. And it was really when I was in London that I sort of fell in love with the storytelling aspect of fashion, which I eventually fall out of love with. But at college, everything feels like you're just telling a story. You know, your fashion design hasn't yet intersected with the real world, with real people, with the need to run a business or sustain itself. And so it's just pure creative joy.
2: Mm. It's interesting you mentioned this kind of falling in and out of love with fashion, that you have this, you know, you moved to New York City to pursue a career in fashion and were very successful working with these kind of major fashion houses. But then eventually at a certain point, you decide to walk away from that and focus on writing a novel. What was that process of falling out of love with fashion like?
8: It was very slow. And in fact, they dovetailed for many years. When in about 2008, I started to write the first draft of Shuggie Bain. And at the time, I was the head or one of the heads of menswear design for Banana Republic. And I think to my family and my friends, I looked like I had everything that I had ever wanted. But it was a very demanding job. And anytime you were creative in the fashion studio, there was someone right beside you asking you to make it faster, cheaper, just wanting to change your idea constantly. And so I looked to the outside world that I was very content. But then I sat down one Sunday and I just started to write, and it poured out of me. And for the 10 years that I worked on Shuggie Bain, I didn't tell anybody. I was very careful not to tell any of my colleagues in fashion. I didn't tell any of my friends, because I wanted to have something in this world that I could protect and nurture and that was just for me. But also I wanted to be able to fail in private if I was going to fail. I think when you tell someone that you have hopes to make a film or write a book or something, every time you see that person, they're like, how's the book? And I think that's just too much pressure to put on a young creative. You know, you need you need to protect your babies sometimes. And I remember when I decided I was going to at first take a hiatus from my fashion career. I was going to see if I could finally get this novel published. I took about 12 of my fashion friends out for dinner, because I had to almost come out at the age of 40 and say, this is what I'm doing. And as I sat at dinner with these 12 friends, I told them I'd written a book. I told them, you know, that it was going to be published. And not a single one of those friends asked me what the book was about, but every single one of them asked me if I got to design my own cover.
2: That's so funny. I mean, how did that feel to have the lack of interest in the content, like combined with, oh, but is the design good at least? Because I do know book covers are a big thing for a lot of authors, that they have strong feelings about it.
8: Yeah, I think I felt very validated in my decision to keep it to myself for that decade and to be protective of it. You know, there was a lot of silence around my work and there was a lot of not being able to understand it. But more than that, I think what my colleagues felt was that I was a little bit crazy. You know, to take this career that I had invested 2 degrees in, that I'd been working in now for 20 years, I was a vice president of design at Kate Spade. And then I turned around at 40 and said, I'm not happy. This is not what I want to be doing with my life. I want to be a writer and I've written this book. And I think probably behind closed doors, it never reached my ears, but I'm sure they were talking about me on the group chat.
2: So it's interesting, you know, you make this big leap. Your debut novel, Shuggie Bain, as I said, is like highly acclaimed, won the Booker Prize, but it did have a long road to publication as well. You know, it gestated for such a long time, but was rejected by a lot of publishers initially before going to print. What did it mean to kind of face, first of all, that rejection from something that you'd worked on so, you know, doggedly for such a long time, and then to subsequently see the sort of great success that that novel's had?
8: You know, I was rejected by a lot of agents initially. And then when I finally got an agent who believed in my work, she sent it out for submission. And she said to me, when I hear back from these editors, do you want to hear? And because I'd had so little feedback on my work, I thought, yeah, it will make me a better writer. Please tell me whatever they say, even if it's negative, even if it's a rejection. And very quickly, I got 20 rejections. All the major American publishing houses rejected the novel. And some were very nice in the rejections. They said, you know, they praised the book, but they said they didn't know how to publish it. And then my most favorite was someone wrote to my agent, who's called Anna, and they said, hi, Anna, I don't like it. Lunch? And I thought that was my favorite rejection of all, because it got straight to the point. But the night that I, you know, I eventually, one publisher, who is Grove Atlantic, who's my publisher here in the States, read the book, and they said they would love to publish it. And that was really all it took. I think for a writer, a lot of rejection is about finding the right path. You know, you have to sort of close doors that aren't going to serve you ultimately. But I do remember that the night that I won the Booker, a journalist asked me about rejection right away, and I said, well, you know, I was telling the story and I was rejected 20 times, and my agent sort of unmuted herself on Zoom and she said, actually, you were rejected 44 times. I just stopped telling you. And so it turns out I wasn't probably as brave and as bold as I thought I was. I wasn't as tough as I thought I was to weather the rejection. But then on the other hand, through everything, sort of through all the no's that I got, I didn't change a single word in the manuscript and I didn't move a comma. And I think that was the key to it, ultimately, is I felt like I had written the book that I had wanted to write. I'd spent 10 years of my life writing it. It was, whether it was published or not, the thing that I wanted to have in the world. And that's what really got me through.
2: It takes stones, really, to say, you know what, I like the manuscript as it is, and we're going to get this version out. Why was it important to you to get your version as you'd originally written it, to have that be the manuscript that went to publication?
8: Well, the book, as you may know, is so much about a child growing up in Scotland where he's facing a lot of shame and, you know, there is poverty and addiction and sexuality issues. And I think so much of it was drawn from my own childhood. And part of the reason for writing the book was to sort of unite all of these different sides of myself and to also give a voice to the child that never had a voice when he was younger, that couldn't talk about these things, you know, very proud to be working class, but was taught from a young age to be ashamed of being poor, very much loved my mother, but was also taught to keep addiction problems at home, was young and gay and so bullied relentlessly for that, and was taught by my peers at school that, you know, I shouldn't take it home because the whole world was homophobic at the time. And so I feared that my family would also, you know, feel differently about me if I told them. So everything about my childhood was sort of cloaked in this silence. All the facets of me had something that was missing. And so when I wrote the book, that was finally my attempt to be very honest and very clear about it. So when it faced rejection, there was no way I would change it in order to get it accepted somewhere. It just was never an option for me.
2: Mm. I'm speaking with Douglas Stewart. His new novel is called John of John. I'm Matea Roach, and you're listening to Bookends. I want to ask now about the new novel, John of John, because this is your first time in your novels that you're moving away from Glasgow and you're still in Scotland, but you're in a very different place, writing in the Hebrides off the west coast of Scotland. This is an area that has a very distinct cultural identity. Can you describe for our listeners what it's like there?
8: Well, in fact, I think a lot of your listeners will know, because I know Canada has a very proud Hebridean heritage, especially on the East Coast. But the Outer Hebrides are an archipelago of islands off the northwest coast of Scotland. And each island has its own culture. It has its own unique personality. But the island that I was very interested in is the Isle of Harris and Lewis, specifically the portion that's known as Harris. And on Harris, first of all, on the east coast of Harris, it's this most wonderful lunar landscape. It has bedrock and anorthosite and mica that they say is only found on Harris and also on the surface of the moon. But it's a very sort of wild and windy place. All the trees were taken centuries ago, and so nothing now can grow above sort of knee height. But it's also a place where many things converge and hold on. It's one of the last strongholds of the Gaelic language in Scotland, which, of course, is a minority language. It is a stronghold of a very devout, strict form of Calvinism or Presbyterianism. It is a place where crofting or subsistence farming, which is sort of a dying tradition, is still going strong. It's sheep farming. And of course, the thing that probably intersected with me most was Harris tweed weaving. And in 2019, a few months before Shuggy Bane was about to publish, I thought, I really wanted to start writing a new novel. And I thought, I'm going to go to the Outer Hebrides because I felt like there was a story there. I felt like when we speak about the working class, the cities always consume all the conversation and we overlook rural places or agrarian communities. And I thought, no, I want to write what it is to be young and queer and working class, but also living on a farm and living somewhere that feels a little separate to the large cosmopolitan areas. And so I went for 12 weeks, only knowing two people on the islands. And it was a trip that transformed my life.
2: You're right on about this sort of connection between the east coast of Canada and the Hebrides and the Highlands. I mean, my family, part of it, is absolutely descended from people that came from up that way. And so there's a deep connection. Same, there's still like a very small Gaelic-speaking community in Cape Breton Island. So there is a deep connection there. You know, you mentioned this trip being like quite transformative. In what way would you say it was transformative for you?
8: For me, as someone who's always written about the cities, I had to sort of give in to the rhythm and the heartbeat of the islands. It is so entirely different. First, you have obviously the seasons and the weather, which is very wild and affects everything. You have the church calendar, you have the sheep rearing calendar, you have the calendar for sort of weaving and the work there. And I sort of arrived almost thinking I had a plot for a novel or I had a structure for something. And I realized I can't force it on the place. The place actually has to tell me the story. But it was, one of the things that really was transformative for me was I have hundreds of hours of audio interviews. And it was before I'd published Shuggy Bane, so no one knew me. I was just this random guy that showed up on island. But people were super generous. They would have me around their kitchen table. They would cook me pancakes, make me tea, and then tell me their story. But I was listening to their stories for about 6 weeks, and I realized every settlement I went into might only have 30 people, but there was always, you know, a handful of bachelors and a handful of women who had never married. And I would ask about, oh, what was their story and how did that come about? And often the story was, they missed their moment to find love. And I was really struck by that idea in rural places that people get a very narrow window to find the person they're going to spend their life with. And if that person doesn't come through town, you just don't have your moment. That struck me. And then I was listening to the stories and people were saying things like, well, he's a man and he just didn't want to be bothered with women. He was too interested in his croft and his work and his weaving and he didn't want the bother of the opposite sex. And I was listening to it and I said, well, and of course, some of them might be gay, you know, just generally randomly. And the woman I said it to sort of reared back and she went, oh, no, like that. She wasn't cruel. She wasn't homophobic. She just hadn't ever thought about it. And in a place that does have such a conservative Christianity, it was quite a shocking thing for me to say. And that was the moment that changed the book for me, but also sort of changed what I thought I knew.
2: Mm. Douglas, I think this is a good jumping off point for us to actually get a bit into the characters in this story. And at the center of the story is this young man named Cal, who's a recent graduate from Fashion College in Edinburgh. But his father has basically called him back from the city and said he's to return to the family farm. Can you tell me a bit more about Cal and what sort of place he's in as he makes this journey home?
8: Yeah, you're right. He has just graduated textile college and he's found it hard to find work. You know, textiles are a very proud Scottish industry, but by the mid-90s, all of the mills were going to the Far East and even that as an industry was really struggling. And so he calls home twice a week to talk to his father and to worship with him. And one day his father says, your grandmother is sick. You have to come home and care for her. And Cal, being a very dutiful son, comes home. You know, he's kind of failed on the mainland. He's couch surfing. He's doing other things to get by, but he hasn't made a great success of himself. And so he decides he's going to come home and take care of his grandmother. But almost as soon as he gets home to this settlement of only 26 people, he realizes his grandmother is in fine health. And that's where the story shifts. You think it's about the return of a prodigal son, but really it's about the people he left behind and about the broken relationships and also how they have been, how stuck they are in their lives.
2: Yeah, I want to talk a bit about that transition kind of back into, first of all, realizing that maybe he's been brought back under false pretenses, but also getting back into the rhythm of island life after being in a city, having a bit more freedom, being less observed by the people around you. Because one thing about being in these small, isolated rural communities is everybody knows your business. You cannot be anonymous at all. What's that transition like for Cal as a character? I'm also curious for you as an outsider, whether you even started to feel that a little bit during your time on the islands.
8: Yeah, in fact, my 12 weeks on the islands were some of the loneliest times of my life. And I found that even though I was alone all of the time, whenever I would go to the shop, someone would say, oh, you were on the beach on Wednesday, or you did this on Thursday. And I realized I was alone, but I was never quite unobserved. And so that was an idea that really stuck with me. But yeah, Cal, in that wonderful moment where young people leave home and they think they're going to unfurl and they'll become their own person, especially young queer people who tend to sort of like gravitate towards a large city, he is called home and he has to pack all of himself away again. You know, I set the house that they live in at the end of the road because it means anytime Cal has to go somewhere, he has to walk past all of his neighbors, and it's almost like a public showing. And in a way, I think as a young queer person, that was one of the feelings that I remember most, is every time I left the house, I would sort of change how I walked and how I stood and how I presented myself, because I was aware our neighbors were watching us, and they were benignly watching us. They were only sort of gazing out the window, but I still felt the pressure to perform my masculinity anytime I was outside of the house. And so, yeah, Cal, I think, feels an enormous pressure.
2: Yeah, I mean, I think the sort of different explorations of masculinity between Cal and his father, and it is interesting to me, of course, like there's only so many names that go around in these communities that, you know, Cal is really John Callum, and so therefore he has to be called Cal to be different from his father, John. Cal and his father have more in common than maybe they realize at the outset of the novel, but kind of express their masculinity or their, you know, failure to be masculine in certain ways very differently. What did you want to explore in this dynamic between a father and son?
8: Yeah, I mean, well, first, you're so right about the names. You know, the operative word in the title is the of, the John of John. On the islands, you know, family names go on for generations, and Christian names are often named after their father or grandfather. And so the minute you meet someone, they say, who are you? And you say, I'm John McLeod. They can think of 60 John McLeods. And so they want to know what is known as your slontaract, or they want to know who you belong to. Tell us who your lineage is. And so they don't often ask you, who are you? They ask you, who do you belong to? Mm-hmm. And that sense of belonging is really the backbone of the whole novel. Do you ever get to be your own person, or do you always belong to the people who raised you? And you're right also that Cal comes home thinking he is the one with all these secrets, but his father has a secret of his own. I don't think it's too much of a spoiler. You learn it in the second chapter. But John is also struggling with his sexuality. You know, he doesn't see sexuality as a social terminology, so he doesn't ever think of himself as gay or anything like that. But he is a man who has attraction to other men and is, I won't spoil it for readers, but might be in a relationship with another character. And as he is sort of very stuck in his life, as he's now in his 40s, he sees his son come home, and here are two men who actually have tons in common, who couldn't be closer as father and son, because they work together, they worship together, they eat together, and yet they're both avoiding the emotional truth. They won't talk about the feelings that are in their hearts.
2: Mm-hmm. Motherhood is a theme throughout all your work. And I mean, largely the way we see kind of a mother-son relationship in this novel appear is actually through the grandmother-grandson relationship. That's Cal and Ella. Ella is a mainlander, actually. She's, I think, originally from Glasgow. She's kind of an outsider still. She doesn't speak Gaelic even after decades on the island. She has this crude sense of humor, this fantastic vocabulary, and she and Cal kind of build this relationship through sharing words back and forth. What was your inspiration for her character?
8: Yeah, Ella was the most fun I've ever had writing a character, in fact. You know, I think, first of all, lots of young gay boys have such a special close relationship with their grandmothers. I'm not quite sure what it is, but I think we're both almost sort of putting up with the same things. I think young gay boys are trying to find their way in the patriarchy, and grandmothers have often had to survive it and come through it all the way through life. And so the character of Ella for me was based on my own granny and my granny's friends or women from that generation. Women who I always knew were in charge and who ran the world, but they had to run the world from the back. You know, Glasgow growing up in the 70s, 80s and 90s was a man's world. Everything, including our housing, was determined by what the men did for work. And yet, at the same time, I always found the men were really always avoiding the emotional truth. And it was the women in my family that were sort of taking a very complex, emotionally complex world and interpreting it for the men and guiding the men through it. And yet, you know, I wouldn't like to say this about my own granny because my granddad was wonderful, but women of that generation, sometimes there's just a relief when the man dies before them and suddenly they're free of all of that and they can be their own person. And I wanted to create Ella in that image. I wanted her to be strong and to be afraid of no man and to be so tired of having to sort of talk around things that she was going to talk directly to the heart of every situation. But also, to be frank, I needed a woman who was very worthy of her grandson's love, that when Cal gave up his own future, didn't pursue his dreams of working in fashion and textiles and came right home to the island, I needed the reader within a minute of meeting Ella to be like, she is so worth that, and I think she is.

was Douglas Stewart talking about his new novel, John of John. I'm Matea Roach, and this is Bookends. We'll be right back after the news.

0: It's 1:30 right now, partly cloudy and 12 in Halifax, mostly clouds and 12 degrees in Sydney, partly cloudy and 18 in Fredericton, and partly cloudy and 11 in Charlottetown. I'm Cassie Williams. Here's what's making news. Canada is facing new tariffs from the U.S. after the Trump administration announced it's planning a fresh levy of 10% or more. The intention was revealed in a report released earlier this morning. It accuses Canada and dozens of other countries of importing goods made with forced labor. Also in the news, a wheelchair tennis club in Truro, Nova Scotia has been recognized for making a difference in the community. The Rolling Aces are hoping more people will try out the sport after winning the Sport Makes a Difference Award from Sport Nova Scotia. Their efforts have resulted in the tennis club in Victoria Park now being fully accessible, including a washroom, a deck, and a ramp. And Alberta Premier Danielle Smith is estimating it would cost $400 billion for Alberta to separate from Canada, with an additional amount of $25 to $50 billion in the following years. Regional news at 2, here's the weather forecast from Tina Simpkin. Mainly clear this evening with fog patches developing, lows between 6 and 12 degrees, and southwesterly winds 20 gusting to 40 along parts of the coast. Tomorrow mainly sunny with morning fog and even warmer temperatures, highs of 16 along the coast, but up to 30 degrees inland. Tomorrow. Southwesterly winds 20 gusting to 40. And it looks like the warm weather will continue Friday through the weekend.
1: Hi, welcome back to Bookends. I'm Matea Roach. Let's get back to my conversation with Douglas Stewart. One thing that I so enjoy about your writing is like there's a lot of really difficult material that you're dealing with in the sense of, you know, we're dealing with religion, we're dealing with homophobia, we're dealing with class, poverty. But there's also a lot of humor in your writing and tenderness. How do you strike that balance when you're crafting a novel?
2: You know, I don't think you can write a truthful novel about Scotland and have it not be funny. I find my own people incredibly funny. And part of that humor can be gallows humor. It can be quite dark. It can be used for many things, but often it's used to bring a little levity to very sad times. It was the only thing we ever had, you know, to make things a little better. But we're also a nation that doesn't like self-pity. And so whenever anyone's kind of feeling a little bit sorry for themselves, we often use humor to buck them up and to get them out of it, you know. And so humor is just a lifeblood of Scotland. And anybody that's ever spent an afternoon in a Glaswegian pub where you understand just sitting next to the guy that sits next to you at the bar will tell you the saddest story you'll ever hear in your life that will also have you howling with laughter, sort of understands how it's part of a national nature.
1: Mm-hmm. I think it's a very, I don't know, I don't like to get too kind of like, oh, like, you know, the Celtic cultures are all connected, but it is very something that I feel connected to. I remember like the one time I've ever visited Scotland, it was like actually quite shocking how much like being at home it felt. Just in the cadence and the rhythm and the way people spoke and the sort of humor that people had, I was like, okay, this makes sense why we call Nova Scotia New Scotland. Yeah. Makes sense. It all tracks.
2: Yeah. There's, you know, I'll tell you, they just, I don't know if Canadian readers have heard this, but you understand that Edinburgh is a beautiful city and it's full of middle-class people. It's got some of the oldest universities, and Glasgow is a very working-class city. But there is a saying in Scotland,

0: Well, I think it's there's a deep homesickness in me. I think the fact that I've lived at a distance had made me long for both a place, but also a certain time in that place. You know, the country has transformed so utterly since it deindustrialized at the end of the 20th century, and now it's one of the most liberal countries in all of Europe. But with that change feels like a sweeping away of a childhood or a sweeping away of an experience. And so for me, I'm keen to, you know, while I was living it and while I sort of grew up amongst it, you never really see working class voices in fiction or celebrated in the arts. And now that the country has utterly changed, I also fear that it will be lost forever. And so I think that's been one of the sort of the unmovable heartbreaks of my life, is because many of us leave home and go to live other places. But when my mother died when I was 16, I lost my family home, and we lost all of our furniture and all of our clothes. And there was no way I could carry all that with me as a 16-year-old boy. And I think that rupture in my life, that sort of break, has left me with a lot of questions I have to answer. And that's what's really fueled these three novels. Although they're very different stories, their central theme, I think, is belonging. Like, where do you belong and do you belong here? And can you go home again? You know, that's Cal's big question in the book. Can I return to these islands and can I fit in? And I think in a way, it's just me wrestling with bigger questions of home in my own life.
1: Mm. Well, I'm very grateful that you've chosen to wrestle with these questions in the form of the novel so that they are out in the world for all of us to enjoy. Douglas Stewart, it has been such a pleasure speaking with you today. Thank you so much for joining me.
0: Thank you so much, Matea.

Douglas Stewart's new novel is called John of John. I caught up with him while he was on tour in Nashville. I'm Matea Roach, and you're listening to Bookends on CBC Radio.

0: Arthur O'Hare appears in the prologue of Kevin Hardcastle's new novel, County Road 6, and then he's gone. But his absence shapes everything that follows. To the townships, Arthur was the meanest, most vicious man around. But to his three daughters, he was a caring father. Now the sisters return to the family farm in rural Ontario to deal with what Arthur left behind. And what they inherit is more than just land. It's a dark history they never knew existed. The novel moves through family drama, thriller, and even horror. But what makes it unsettling is how recognizable so much of it feels. The pressure of economic decline, family secrets, the things that people do to survive. Kevin Hardcastle writes from lived experience. He grew up working class in rural Ontario, where jobs were precarious and the landscape was less cottage country and more distressed by environmental and economic damage. And that's the landscape he writes about in County Road 6. Kevin joined me in studio in Toronto to talk all about it. Kevin, thank you so much for coming in to chat with me today. How are you doing?
1: Great. Thanks for having me on, Matea. I appreciate it.
0: So Arthur O'Hare appears in the prologue, and then he's gone from the novel physically, but he has this imposing presence throughout. Why did you want to begin the story that way?
1: Well, if, you know, it's not exactly a spoiler to say that the novel is, you know, centered on these three women, these sisters, right? And I just thought there was something in it. There's a lot in the novel about being haunted, being cursed, things like family legacies that kind of hang over your head and hang over your entire family and entire towns. And Arthur O'Hare has done all of this damage and he's had this huge impact on their lives and in this community, but he's not there. But they just feel his presence and his legacy in the place. It's like a lot of the other things, it's kind of pervasive and it lives on and they have to live with the legacy that he's left behind.
0: Mm. How did you find your way into kind of writing that, this like presence of a guy that was clearly so important that isn't really there anymore, mm-hmm. that often when he was working jobs that took him kind of away, mm-hmm. but still looms so

0: large in these characters' lives?
1: Some of the stuff I write, you know, and some of the material that's in there, it comes from real life. I really am mining experiences and emotions and things from real life, you know, make them count for something if you've kind of gone through some hardships or some trauma or some suffering. So, you know, I lost my father about 10 years ago and he was a welder and he, you know, that was kind of his life in that town. You know, they emigrated there from Liverpool and from Birkenhead in England. And, you know, it was a more thriving small town at the time. And he struggled there. I know, you know, it was easier to live there a little bit then, but he struggled in that community. And it was the same with my other novel, In the Cage. I wrote a character that started from that point of, you know, economic distress and a good skilled person who can't quite catch a break. And then I really pushed it in a way to a character that he wasn't, you know, these macho or dangerous or really aggressive characters that, you know, weren't based on real life, right? So how far was I going to push them? I always had that kind of emotion and those sympathies for working class people in these bad situations. These people are in my mind all the time, and these legacies and storytelling from my family and the things that I was taught from them, the things you unpack as you get older and as you realize they've been gone for this long and they've left you all of these things. I feel like that was always in my mind when I write these characters, especially ones that are gone.
0: Mm-hmm. There's this idea in the book and that you're kind of describing, like this sort of working class man who exists in two selves. Like there's mm-hmm. the guy who is at home with his family and can maybe be a little bit softer and show a certain sweetness. And then there's the guy who goes out to work, and what that work is may be very different, and he may have a reputation that is completely unlike how he is at home.
1: Mm-hmm.
0: What interested you in writing that split? Because we see, again, you know, Arthur, we're kind of doing almost an autopsy on him, like kind of looking at him in retrospect, how his life panned out. He definitely lived that split life.
1: Mm-hmm. Well, I mean, there's so many different people in one person, right? I mean, even from ourselves, I think we do hide things and we have other characters in there or different sides of ourselves that we don't know how to reckon with. But in this case, I mean, it's a very stark difference. And I wanted to write him like that. I wanted to show that this is a person who can compartmentalize his caring and compartmentalize his violence and compartmentalize, you know, the way he is with different groups of people. He's also, you know, trained them to fight and told them very frankly about how the town would treat them depending on their identity, depending on, you know, their family name and the legacy that he had left behind. So he's also given them the tools to survive what the problem he's ultimately created. But I didn't want it to be this kind of abject poverty, this kind of thing where he's violent and mean and they're just hardened by it. He cares for them and he sees them and he cares for them as young women too. He doesn't quite know what he's doing, but he doesn't, you know, he doesn't try and gender them in certain ways, and he really accepts who they become. And I think those two things make them who they are, but it's difficult to balance. And the only way it works too is, you know, one of the things I hate in books or films that deal with this is when the family is totally oblivious to like the goings on of a criminal. Right. And it's very unrealistic over an extended amount of time. Like he might keep that out of the house, but they know who he is. They know who he is in the town. They just will never see that side of him directly, you know?
0: Mm-hmm. I want to pull on kind of one thing that you mentioned, which is the idea of this father, like kind of teaching his three daughters, because he has no son, three daughters in a rural area, these very like traditionally kind of masculine skills and survival skills and just also like, I guess, gritty personality traits that they really need to kind of survive and make it in the environment that they're in. The O'Hare sisters, they, you know, hunt, they're good with tools, they defend themselves. We see them shooting at one point. What kind of rural world did you want to craft there where women were kind of also as hard as the men?
1: Well, I'm still writing characters from the kind of world that I always write about, these kind of rural worlds where, you know, these people who are marginalized and have difficult lives, like really need to learn skills to help them survive and help them hopefully thrive in these places. So, you know, I had a town life, you know, I didn't live like they did, but I knew people that did, and you see it all the time. And I just thought that was a more interesting story. And it suits their upbringing. It suits the place they are. It suits the land they live on. It's necessary for them to thrive on it and for them to survive on it. And also, you know, it functions in a big way in the story because they almost, in this place that they love and they hate and that they have these contentious issues with, it almost becomes this kind of fortress and prison for them. You know, they have to defend this place, and it's, but it's also so isolated and it kind of traps them in there to defend it, right? So it's something that comes out of the land. It comes out of the lifestyle. It comes out of that kind of rural life outside of the towns in that area. But it's also just what their father has. You know, sometimes we're just who we are because of who we have in our lives to raise us, right? And so he's just, in his mind, the best way he knows how, teaching them how to defend themselves from people when he's not around or when he's gone, right? So it's one of those things where I just think it suits the land, it suits the people, and I could have written them very differently, but I chose where they live, how they are, and what they're capable of for very specific reasons.
0: Yeah, I know you've said in interviews about some of your other writing that you've known a lot of women who could run the household and then smack the teeth out of your head. Like, can you talk to me a bit about writing these kinds of very forceful women? Because I agree, like, that is the sort of woman that, like, does tend to, I guess, do well in this kind of situation.
1: Mm-hmm. Well, you know, I've grown up with people like that, and I've seen violence from women. You know, I've seen different things, like, along with men, young men and young women. You know, I've seen all of these things growing up, but also, again, in a way where these people maybe weren't violent or they weren't these kind of hard country people. You know, I learned all my stories and all of my, you know, anything I learned about writing and how to tell stories came from my family, my mom's family, my maternal family. And they were very matriarchal. They came from a very difficult part of Northern Ireland, came to Liverpool, you know, Irish in Liverpool at that time are treated like second class citizens. You know, they were Catholic. They were quite progressive and liberal. You know, they were always othered and they were always kind of displaced and outside of people's, you know, care and attention in some of these places. And they were often, you know, persecuted for their accent, for their name, for different things. But they really ran the families. They did everything and they did a lot of the hard things. And, you know, I wouldn't say they were violent, but they were certainly capable of things like that if push came to shove. And they were the ones who would, you know, make those calls. The men, in the end, their husbands, who are often their second husbands because their first one died in some way in a mine or got hit by a truck or in the war, like all of these things where they found a second husband, and he was often a tough guy from the town who was really a sweetheart, and then he kind of became the guard dog and was very sweet to the children, and then they ran the entire family. They were the disciplinarians. They were the ones who called the shots. If they had any feuds with other people, they were the ones that kind of decided what to do. So they might not have done outright violence or had those hard ways about them, hard parts on them, you know, but they decided all of those things and they were 100% committed to their decisions.
0: Mm. I want to ask just so much of what you've been describing, it kind of, I guess, like pulls apart this idea that I think sometimes people who live in cities have of rural town Ontario. I was like joking beforehand to one of my producers, you know, the kind of like there is a town in North Ontario mm-hmm. when you're actually just talking about somewhere that's like 2-3 hours drive from Toronto. This idea of somewhere that's like up on the Georgian Bay or in the Muskokas or whatever, cottage country, kind of like a place that city people go to escape. But there is like a real rural or town life that exists there. It is kind of exposed. It's not a safe place in mm-hmm. your writing. It's a place that's, you know, filled with people struggling to survive. You've described yourself in the past as someone who grew up around working class precarity, and you've talked a bit about that so mm-hmm. far, describing your upbringing, your family history. What did you want to capture about this particular version of rural life?
1: I really wanted to depict it not as this cottage country place. Like, that exists around it, but I've almost always said the nicer the town is, probably the darker the underbelly to some extent in some cases. You know, I always said for people who always knew it from the city as cottage country and it's beautiful to go up there to the Martyr Shrine or the Y Marsh or whichever to Georgian Bay or to their cottage or some Airbnb. But, you know, I'd say go to high school there, try and get a job there, live there in the winter, you know, especially in the old days when the winters used to be just chaos. And I was like, try and do that all year and then tell me how nice it is. And I never experienced more violence or more chaos than I did in that town. Like, it is before 17, 18 years old, the amount of stuff I saw and was involved in compared to like when I came to school here at U of T, which was like everyone was scared to come to Toronto. And for me, it was so much safer. Everything was safer. Everything, you had to look for trouble here in my estimation, you know? So there it came looking for you. You know, you get a one fight and it follows you for years, right? So that was just the town I grew up in, right? And I know it's different now and it's different for other people. Other people had totally different lives there at the exact same time. But tons of that is dictated by class. Tons of that is dictated by your means. I always joke around and say there's people with boats and there's people who don't have boats. You know, we didn't have boats. And that's kind of, again, a reductive way to put it. But yeah, we didn't have those things that would make the place fun or beautiful or as livable as some of these other people, right? So that really informs the work. And I wanted to show it as a potent, formidable place. The place itself is fascinating and potent and has all of these stories within it. And so many times they're missed because the story's focused on someone going up there to get something out of it or to have some sort of discovery or deliverance or epiphany and then come back to the city change. You know, those aren't the towns that I'm interested in writing.
0: Yeah, no, you're writing about the people that are largely there the whole time. This is the place that they come back to because they're from there. You're talking a lot about setting here. And I think what's interesting is, you know, this is, I would say, a pretty like literary novel. There's not anything like weird genre, like sci-fi happening, but there are elements of horror in it for sure. What's unsettling, though, is not supernatural. It is this feeling of this environment that's become a bit haunted by the history of what's happened on the land. Was horror something you were thinking about actively when you were writing about place in this novel?
1: Well, I've said this before, but when I was really young, you know, I was reading Stephen King when I was 10 years old, like way too young. And I was a horror fan. I wanted to be a horror writer when I was a young kid. And when I started, or, you know, I would write sci-fi. I would write, like, it was always going to be something fantastical with like terrifying, horrific, supernatural elements. And what horror taught me was how to preserve that and bring it into literary fiction. And Cormac McCarthy was an illustration of that, especially to show the terrors and horrors of the natural world and people in the natural world. And just to preserve that thing, you know, when you're in these places, that even if you're a very pragmatic and rational person, the wilderness can do things to you mentally. It can feel haunted. It can feel, you know, like there's something else going on there beyond reality, right? And I like that. I like that feeling. I like that sense of something beyond just what's on the page, what's in, you can see and feel. I like that being part of this very grounded story. And that also came from my family too, because we had all the old superstitions and the Irish, you know, all these Irish stories.
0: Yeah, well, tell me more about that. Yeah.
1: Well, there was always ghost stories and there was, you know, there was all kinds of things about, you know, relative haunted houses and places where people were killed and all these ghosts and sightings and just like, there was a real acceptance of something else being out there. And they were Catholics, but they weren't like, you know, they might go to church a lot, but they were also, you know, they interpreted it in their own way for their own survival. And they were definitely not judgmental of other people who did things that the church or that their religions would usually malign, right? They were very progressive people, but they kept that kind of old world, that kind of, you know, Irish rural, you know, traveler storytelling from my great, great grandmother who came from that background. And this was always just in our family. Like, I just feel like it traveled with us everywhere. This idea of these superstitions and these haunts and these warnings of what not to do in order to be safe and survive. Right. So I just think a lot of that worked its way into my stories. I always felt like the stories in my family and the way we were raised, there was something more outside of just the real world and something grounded in reality. And so it always spoke to me in that way. I liked a bit of magic and mystery. And then again, I started reading like a Stephen King, but I think what really, you know, changed me was, and I probably figured this out later, was I wanted to keep some of those elements or those ideas of these haunts and these things outside of the, you know, practical world. But when I read Stephen King, I think the thing I really gleaned from it that I think he's, you know, maybe underappreciated for was how he writes small towns first. So he writes these really, really realistic, grounded small towns with real working class people that you can root for. And then he does whatever he does to them, right? So you care, and then he does that to them. So that's what I got, was writing those towns in a very realistic, grounded way. But while I don't go fully into the supernatural, I do some weird things to them, and they end up in positions that almost feel haunted and supernatural, and like the world itself is after them, and that these places are an active kind of entity after them.
0: Yeah, your writing is so fixed in this novel, specifically on this working class experience and a rural and small town experience. And I know you're now living a very different kind of life in the Annex, which is a neighborhood in kind of downtown, almost midtown Toronto. You might say it's the opposite, actually, of the rural environment in County Road 6. What keeps you going back as a writer to those rural spaces? And also, do you think at all about what inheritance you're going to leave behind? Because that's so much of what this novel is about.
1: Mm-hmm. Well, I didn't intend to write about these places, you know, and I knew I always gravitated towards writers from rural areas. And, you know, again, it's just even being from where I'm from, I mean, like you said, it's only 2 hours away. I mean, if you bomb it up the 400, it's an hour and a half, you know, it's not, if it's a good day, you know, so it's not that far, but it's a different planet. And it was when I was growing up. Now it's a little more connected, right? I mean, you have the internet, and you have just more traffic. And now people are like really moving up there, you know, in waves and since the pandemic, and which is wild. But it's not that far away, but it was a different world. And I just knew I would always write about these places that were right beside places that people knew and understood from Canadian literature, but that they really didn't see them clearly, and that there's so many of them out there, and they're so rarely mined in Canadian fiction. So I knew I was always, that just, it made sense to me to write about those places, having that different experience. And I just think I carried it with me to the city, you know, like I still feel like it did. It had such an effect on me in the specific way that it did, that it still always spoke to me. Like those characters, they just always spoke to me. Even when I write city characters, you know, they're always working class and they're always going through something. And it's interesting, but I can't really shake it. I've written, you know, the same kind of stuff. I lived in Alberta for 5 years, and I've written some Alberta stories, but they're the same kind of deal, except Alberta, you know, they've got different landscapes and different politics and behaviors, but they're same kind of stories. But yeah, it's just, those are the ones that really speak to me. We have tons of city stories. We have tons of working class city stories and really, really good ones. But this just seems to be the thing that keeps calling me back. And I don't think I'm done with it yet. You know, the new novel that I'm working on, you know, I'm only so far along, but it's up there, right? And it's different, but it just keeps, there's just a lot to tell, because I don't think there's a lot of people, especially from this region, but also from other regions, that are telling those stories yet. And so it naturally came to me, but it also feels like the right thing to do. You know, it feels, it works well in that way. It's difficult to get it across and to make a lane for it in Canada, but it's just always been a natural fit for me. And, you know, maybe I'll change in the future and do something different, but the sympathies for those people and the sympathies for those places is never really going to change. Those are always going to be the sweet spot in terms of what I care about and what I write about.
0: Mm-hmm. Well, exciting to hear that there is a new novel somewhere in the offing. Kevin, thank you so much for coming in to chat with me today.
1: Thank you. Thanks for having me.

was Kevin Hardcastle. His new novel is called County Road 6, and he joined me in our Toronto studio. This week's show was produced by Katie Swales and Lisa Matthews. Eileen Yamamoto is our associate producer. Our senior producer is Jacqueline Kirk, and our executive producer is Aaron Balser. Shout out to our audio tech, Will Yar, and to the rest of the CBC Books team. I'm Matea Roach, and this is Bookends. Summer is finally just around the corner, and if you need inspiration for your summer reading list, I have a quick tip for you. 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And while you're there, give us a follow so you don't miss any future episodes. Thanks for listening, and I'll see you next time. Because when the book ends, the conversation begins.

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4: More claims that the Prime Minister is backsliding on Canada's climate commitments. And lightning in a box, an old way to make fertilizer for farmers' fields, is new again. It cuts emissions, but is it really the right answer to growing food in a changing climate?
5: This is CBC News. It's 2 o'clock. Good afternoon. I'm Cassie Williams. Here's what's making news. The Canada-U.S. trade relationship is hitting another rough patch. The Trump administration is proposing a new 10% tariff. The U.S. claims the levy is for not effectively banning the import of products made with forced labor. Janice McGregor has more.
6: We have this determination out overnight criticizing Canada and 59 other countries for not doing enough to block trade in commodities from regions where forced labor has been documented, threatening to impose a new tariff as a sanction, notwithstanding the fact that goods made with forced labor are already prohibited by law in Canada. The Prime Minister now is saying his government's going to take even stronger action soon.
7: We have been preparing ways to reinforce the regime that we have. We made some changes earlier this year on things that candidly were not as effective, so there's ways we can change things legislatively. We'll be proposing that to the House in the coming weeks.
6: Fortunately for Canada, CUSMA-compliant goods are exempt, so the harm to the Canadian economy in the short term might be mitigated. Janice McGregor, CBC News, Ottawa.
5: Cape Breton Community Economic Development Company New Dawn Enterprises is celebrating 50 years in business. Its early work included affordable housing, meals on wheels, a dental clinic, and job training. Since then, it's developed a $13 million community investment fund and bought a historic convent and high school in Sydney and converted into a business and arts center. CEO Erica Shea says New Dawn was born as the coal and steel industries were declining, and it always had to adapt to the changing times.
8: There's still lots of problems that we need to mobilize people to solve. And so I think today we have all of these people who are of very good heart, who want to be of service, and who want to transform their community to be something that is more vibrant, more self-determined, and more well all around.
5: New Dawn is currently building a $17 million youth facility in Glace Bay and is planning a series of celebration events this summer and fall. Still in Nova Scotia, DeBert Hospitality Centre has cancelled events and closed its doors. As the CBC's Luke Ettinger reports, the catering service that ran the building faces financial troubles.
9: The DeBert Hospitality Centre has $1.9 million in debt. Leonard Dash, who co-owned a catering business that took over the property 24 years ago, says 19 people lost their jobs in mid-May. An earlier letter to creditors says inflation following 2 years of pandemic shutdowns have been a significant challenge. Major James Lawson says the Air Cadets used the centre for spring and fall programming post-pandemic.
10: Despite the requirement to pivot, we haven't actually had a disruption in the training because of this challenge.
9: Municipality of Colchester Mayor Christine Blair noted the center was also used for meetings, fire department banquets, and open house events.
11: And the DeBert Hospitality Center is an excellent spot to have meetings. They treat us very, very well. Excellent customer service, beautiful food.
9: The breakfast and turkey dinner will also be missed by the DeBert Flight Center. The Flying Club would use the catering services for social events, and the center was an affordable place to stay for student pilots. It's not clear what will happen to the building on the former air base. Luke Ettinger, CBC News, DeBert.
5: In international news, Iran and the U.S. continue to test the limits of their fragile ceasefire. Both sides carried out more attacks. Crews at Kuwait Airport try to put put out fires after an Iranian drone hit one terminal. At least one person was killed, dozen more injured. The strike was just one of a number of missiles Tehran launched against, rather targeting Kuwait and Bahrain. Earlier, U.S. forces say they fired on an oil tanker near Iran after the ship's crew ignored warnings to change course. And in Ontario, a spreading wildfire is forcing the evacuation of a First Nation south of Timmins. About 200 people from Matagami First Nation are preparing to leave the community. The flames are about 13 kilometres away.
12: Hi, I'm CBC meteorologist Tina Simkin. A mix of sun and clouds is expected across Prince Edward Island this afternoon, with temperatures reaching highs near 17 degrees. The winds will stay fairly light, but they'll become more southerly this afternoon. And overnight tonight, temperatures only dropping down to 12 degrees, with southwesterly winds picking up by sunrise, 20 gusting up to 40 kilometers per hour. It'll stay mostly clear with a few fog patches developing overnight tonight, and lots of sunshine for tomorrow, with a high of 25 and gusty southwest winds.
13: There's no mistaking the frustration in his voice.
14: Looking at what we have in front of us, there is no way we can reach our 2030 targets.
13: Stephen Guilbeault, once at the cabinet table with the power to shape climate policy, has given up on the Carney government. Guilbeault says before, the government's target to cut emissions by 40% of 2015 levels by the end of this decade was on track. Not anymore, not with what he calls backsliding by the Prime Minister.
14: Unless there's a significant shift, there's no way we can reach our 2035 targets. And in fact, in the signed agreement with Alberta, it doesn't say we're committed to reaching carbon neutrality. It says something like we're committed to striving to. So even the government now recognizes that we won't even be able to reach our 2050 carbon neutrality targets.
13: He's not the only one with concerns about Carney's evolving climate policy. 14 Liberal MPs, including Guilbeault, wrote a letter to the Prime Minister at the end of April. It expresses their concerns over what they see as the government's recent environmental rollbacks. But the Prime Minister is downplaying the dissent.
15: Well, in a healthy caucus, you will always have an exchange of views, suggestions. And we have exchange of views of some members of the caucus perspectives. In April, of course, there's 160 other members of that caucus.
13: Carney insists the government is taking action on climate, touting his government's electricity strategy and its nature strategy as examples.
15: We have to look at everything in the round. We do many things at the same time. We're moving forward on climate action. We're moving forward on making this country more affordable.
13: But his other actions, major projects, the deal with Alberta, are also causing worries outside of the government. Take Melina Labakan-Massimo. She considered Guilbeault an ally in the fight against climate change, and she's sad to see him go. And she's not happy about the government's direction.
16: It gives me cause for concern. I think that the current government had an opportunity, and still has, an opportunity to lead on accelerating the expansion of renewables, which we're seeing across the world, you know. But yet I'm seeing a lot of kind of backtracking.
13: But instead of giving up, she says some Indigenous communities in Canada are moving full speed ahead with renewables. I'm Laura Lynch, and this is What on Earth, where we bring you a world of climate solutions. Today, we hear from What on Earth's Indigenous Climate Solutions columnist, Melina Labakan-Massimo. Melina is the founder of Sacred Earth and the co-founder of Indigenous Climate Action. She's a member of the Lubicon Cree First Nation from northern Alberta within Treaty 8 territory. But a few days ago, she visited six nations of the Grand River in Ontario to do some training for a program called 2020 Catalysts. It's run by a group called Indigenous Clean Energy. So, Melina, for those who've never been to that area, can you just paint us a picture of what it's like there at this time of year?
16: Sure. Six Nations of the Grand River is one of the largest, or if not the largest, Indigenous communities in the country. So you're driving along beautiful, like you're driving by the Grand River, you're driving along like farmland and by reserves. It kind of intertwines in and out. this is a funny thing. I was like, the first time I went there, they actually have two Tim Hortons on the reserve. I know that might not be a big deal for people, but when you're like 5 hours away from the city on my reserve where there's like no coffee and you need a coffee, it is a big deal. Otherwise, you have to start knocking on people's houses where I'm from. Can you please make me a coffee? So it's just a really big, amazing, incredible community. And it's always such a pleasure to be there and just see all the incredible things they are doing. And one of our staffers, the managing director of Sacred Earth, is actually from Six Nations of the Grand River. So I've had the privilege of going there, over the past number of years because we've built projects there. Right. But also the community itself has built, they're the largest portfolio of renewable energy projects in the country.
17: You were there to train people to be clean energy leaders in their communities. I'm wondering what stood out to you when you think back to the few days that you just spent there.
16: Well, we were hosted by one of the hereditary leaders in the Cayuga. It's a Sour Springs Longhouse in the Cayuga Nation. And it was just hearing the language and seeing they are, seed people. They have their sacred seeds and they're building sovereignty through food sovereignty, but also energy sovereignty in their community because it's such a big community. There's Six Nations. That's why it's called Six Nations. And so it's just being hosted by one of the traditional longhouses. It was just so incredible to just see other people's and hear other people's culture and language so alive and so thriving.
17: Okay, before we go on, I think I should be saying Melina Labakan-Massimo, welcome back to What on Earth?
16: Thank you for having me.
17: Now, this training that you were doing, it was part of Indigenous Clean Energy's 2020 Catalyst Program. Tell me about the program and the aim of it.
16: Sure. The 2020 Catalyst is a six-month intensive program. It's designed to support and propel participants, but also known as the Catalyst, to become clean energy leaders. So the aim of the program is to provide very practical skills, applied learning that equips Catalysts with tools they need to develop successful energy projects and build effective partnerships across the country. It's actually an award-winning program, and so it brings First Nations, Inuit, Métis, Catalyst to come into a network of mentors and coaching specialists and clean energy specialists to bring them into the clean energy industry. And then upon completion, the Catalysts have those skills and tools and resources they need to like maximize the social and economic benefit that communities gain from being a part of the clean energy sector.
17: And when you use the word catalyst, you're actually referencing, you mean people.
16: The participants, yes, the people.
17: Now, you actually were one of the very first to be trained yourself 10 years ago. I'm wondering if you could sort of go back in time. What do you remember the most about your experience then?
16: Well, I had just put up my first solar project that powers our health center back home. And so when I was asked to join the Catalyst, the first mentees of the program, I was like, I actually had a sense of relief and also like elation because I was like, oh my God, I'm not the only one. You know, being from like a northern remote community, you think you're the only one. And so I felt very isolated in my journey in the energy transition. And so meeting other people like me who are building climate infrastructure projects, I was just like elated to be around people who cared about these projects and talked about them, but were actually doing them as well. And so all of a sudden I was a part of a cohort that was from all parts of the country and we were able to learn together how to build projects and infrastructure and communities across the country.
17: And what impact did that have on your own work in clean energy?
16: Well, I was just at the beginning of my kind of journey. I had already been working on climate and energy issues for, over a decade by then. But in clean energy, I was really helped me understand the process of what it takes to implement a project. You know, it takes often years, catalysts, to build a project, right? It goes from community energy development, pre-feasibility studies, feasibility studies, environmental regulations and permitting. You learn about like construction and operations, site maintenance, and then introduction to energy systems, what type of energy systems exist that communities can utilize to implement in their specifics, the specificities of where they come from.
17: Wow, that's a lot.
18: It's a lot. And then there's more. Like, there's more. That's why they call it a six-month intensive. Yeah, it's an amazing program.
17: So it sounds like it almost helped you. It gave you kind of staying power when you sort of became hooked up with all these other people who were doing the same thing.
18: Yeah, like learning how to be more effective in the implementation and becoming like a better project manager, so to speak, you know, really understanding what the like gaps are in when you're building projects. Because I was just like trial and error when I did my first one. And luckily it was successful. Luckily it's connected to grid. Luckily it's still running. But like, you know, like I literally was trial and erroring it at the time before the program.
17: It must be though that the graduates like yourself become sort of the support group for the ones that are coming along. You must have met so many other people who are doing things similar to you.
18: Yes, yes. And it's just amazing because then you get the honor of, you know, when you're a mentee, you become eventually a mentor. And that's what I've been able to come. And that's why I got to go back, you know, this spring.
17: Yeah, you're the trainer. What did you teach the group when you were in Six Nations?
18: Well, you know, it's because they're on their initial journeys, or some of them are already building projects, you know, but I was able to share my journey about why I did the work, why I was involved in the energy transition, the types of projects and organizations that I've built to address the climate crisis and why. And then we had mentoring sessions, so one-on-ones and with a group of them talking about, you know, what their projects they're going to build and, you know, what were the barriers that they were seeing potentially and ahead of making their projects a success. And then also, we talked about Solar Energy 101, and I co-facilitated with the managing director of Sacred Earth as our, you know, because we implement solar. So we did a Solar Energy 101, but there was a Wind Energy 101, Geoexchange 101, District Energy 101, Bioenergy 101. So like learning about like the basics of each type of technology that exists that communities can utilize.
17: So it's been 10 years. What has changed over those years in terms of the training?
18: I mean, I feel like it's just gotten stronger, more effective, more profound in like the content. More and more people have come to support the program. So like the mentors aren't just people like me that are, you know, our past mentees, but also it's people that work in the industry as well that have done it for like, you know, 30, 40 years. And so it brings together just like such an incredible network of people. But I think at the heart of it, people actually just feel really held and supported and know where to go when they need to ask questions. And they can ask questions that are very hard questions, but also that they can get addressed. And, you know, I think what we're sometimes seeing in communities when we don't have those networks, we can't really vet other like companies or like consultants that sometimes give communities a run for their money, to be quite honest. And so we can often at that point become a network and start vetting people in who our communities work with.
17: So if my math is right, you've graduated about 200 people in the program at this point. What kinds of clean energy projects have they gone on to create?
18: Oh man, so many. Like every time I come back to the 2020 Catalyst and talk to people, they're just doing so many renewable energies of all the different types of energy. They're advancing community energy planning. They're creating local employment. They're strengthening the energy sovereignty within our communities. And so there was one Catalyst specifically that I had talked to and was with, and Six Nations that have met over the years, who Drew Bernard, who's from Lennox Island in PEI. And Drew, you know, he's Catalyst from about, I think, 3 or 4 years ago. And when I talked to him about his experience, he said that it was such a life-changing experience because he, again, felt very isolated in his nation in PEI. And then he was already doing incredible work in his community. But then from the Catalyst, it gave him more courage to continue his work and start a business with another Catalyst. And it really changed his life in a very significant way. And so on top of the already incredible work he was doing before he became a Catalyst, he's now in the final stages of completing a solar farm, a wind farm, and a battery storage system for his nation. So It's just incredible to hear every stories like that. You're just like, wow.
17: Now, you mentioned this, but I want you to talk about it a little bit more. Obviously, this is having an impact on clean energy, but how important is it for the communities to be able to control their own sources of power?
18: I mean, it's why I got into the work, because I felt like the visioning wasn't given and afforded to our communities. It was an imposed foreign system in this previous fossil fuel era. And with the renewable energy and energy transitions, we can make those decisions. We can go after projects. We can support them from within the community as opposed to a top-down approach. So for me, it's and it's all about energy sovereignty. And I also spoke to the 2020 Catalyst Program Manager, Justice Morningstar, who runs this program. And she told me that specifically to this question, that this program isn't just about clean energy technology. It's about the building the confidence, strengthening Indigenous leadership, supporting communities in exercising their energy sovereignty, and shaping their futures for generations to come. So it's the projects are meaningful because they are community-driven, rooted in community priorities, cultures, and values.
17: So more broadly speaking then, what role are Indigenous communities playing in the energy transition in Canada?
18: Broadly speaking, a lot. Indigenous communities and organizations are now Canada's second largest holder of clean energy electricity assets after utilities within projects in every region of this country. So these projects have generated over $8.7 billion in additional economic value for Indigenous nations and their partners across the country. And this was actually just calculated and reported by Indigenous Clean Energy's May 2026 national survey you can find online.
17: So this grand push within Indigenous communities, how does that compare to what you're hearing from the Carney government when it comes to the green transition? That was a big sigh, Melina.
18: It gives me cause for concern with what we're seeing. I think that the current government had an opportunity and still has. An opportunity to lead on accelerating the expansion of renewables in 2050, which we're seeing across the world, you know. But yet I'm seeing a lot of kind of backtracking and with the current direction. And right now, I think we're seeing a bit of a tied to fraught version of a continued reliance on fossil fuels and the use of ineffective carbon capture technology that just actually prolongs the fossil fuel use in this country. And we're seeing, you know, even with the MOU with Alberta, which gives us yet another tar sands pipeline that really nobody wants except for the oil industry, that will cost more of our taxpayers' monies out of our pockets in the middle of an affordability crisis. It just makes me feel heavy-hearted. And, you know, I don't think whether there's another pipeline or not that's built, we are still going to be facing a climate crisis, and forest fires are coming every year and they're only going to get worse. And we really need to see real tangible climate action and not just renegotiating and weakening industrial carbon pricing that has, you know, will become ineffective because it allows for polluters to keep polluting. But instead, we really need to see the continued uptake of renewables and take the place of fossil fuels like we are seeing around the world. And so I think it's really critical that, you know, we don't see more pipelines and LNG in this energy transition, that we actually need to really implement renewable energy technology. And we need to see more climate action with tangible results, but also investment into all Canadians across this country.
17: And in that context, so you are celebrating the 10th anniversary of the Catalyst program this year. You've got some concerns about ongoing funding.
18: Yeah, that's the thing. And I think people are exuberant. They're really happy that the Catalyst, you know, this 2020 Catalyst program is now in its 10th anniversary. That means hundreds of catalysts across this country. But yet there is still serious concern for the federal funding to continue. And I talked with the Director of Learning and Capacity Building for Indigenous Clean Energy, Drew Denton, and he shared with me that the Clean Energy for Rural and Remote Communities, CERC, program funding is actually sunsetting next year in 2027. And so they're hopeful that there'll be a continued partnership with programs from the federal government, because he's saying that this program demonstrates that Indigenous communities aren't just participating, but we're leading it. But, you know, these types of programs like 2020 Catalyst do their work best over the long term. So we need to see consistency in funding like this. So sustained commitment from the federal government would ensure that these pathways continue and send a clear signal that Indigenous-led clean energy leadership is a priority and not just a pilot project.
17: Okay, well then let's just for the sake of argument assume that the funding will continue. What are your hopes for the future of the program?
18: My hopes are that this program continues on for as long as Canada exists. That we need to see programs like this. The Catalyst 2020 is showing that it's making demonstrable impact in that it's actually helping this country address the climate crisis. It's giving communities the ability to be climate resilient in the climate crisis. And so I hope that this program continues on until like I'm an elder, that we will continue to see year after year more leaders in this sector advancing progressive energy policy and bringing renewable energy investments into alignment with Indigenous traditional ecological knowledge systems, climate science, and prioritizing public and Indigenous ownerships, because it's upholds the rights of Indigenous peoples and workers. And so this is what I hope to see continue and achieved across the country with programs like the 2020 Catalyst.
17: I'm just curious, who are the youngest people in the program? I just think about the young generation wanting to get involved.
18: When we started the first week, Justice Morningstar, the 2020 Catalyst program manager, actually said this is the highest youth participation they've had in the program this year.
17: And what does that say to you?
18: It shows that young people want action on the climate crisis. They are going to live the repercussions of our leaders today.
17: Melina Labucan-Massimo, thank you so much for your time.
18: Thank you for having me.
17: You heard Melina there saying she understands that the funding for the program will end in March of 2027. Natural Resources Canada will only say that no decision has been finalized. That's its term. But Melina's colleague, Drew Denton, says he's not getting the sense the program will be renewed. There are no discussions, he says, and no way to apply for future funding. Now, as I mentioned earlier, environmental groups are watching Ottawa's new moves with growing concern. One big one is part of the push for so-called major projects. The goal is to speed up approval by reducing what the government is calling red tape within the environmental assessment process. Ottawa says streamlining it is good for the economy and Canada's future. But some scientists say the government is trying to push these changes through quickly and quietly, with just a month for public consultation.
19: It definitely feels short and rushed to me. You know, I talk to a lot of scientists, people that work in this realm don't know about it, even though they should be consulted, including government scientists. I also talk to the general public and nobody knows about it. And I work with many Indigenous communities and they don't know about it.
17: Marie-Auger Mette holds the Canada Research Chair in Statistical Ecology. She's an associate professor at the University of British Columbia. One of the proposals that stood out to Marie could mean government can bypass laws that protect endangered species.
19: When a species is listed as endangered, the government is legally bound to protect the habitat that is critical for its survival and recovery. And under these laws, you're not allowed to have a project that would destroy this habitat or destroy it to the extent that it would increase their risk of extinction. And this is the exemption that they're trying to change, that, okay, even if we know that a species might go to extinction, we might decide that the project is so important that we will let that species go extinct. I think to me that's very shocking, because the Species at Risk Act is one of the very few laws that protects species that are doing really, really badly already.
17: Marie points to the southern resident killer whales off of BC's south coast as an example. Those whales are officially an endangered species, and that means they've got special protection for their habitat. But the proposed new rules could let the government decide if it's in the public interest to proceed with a project, even if it affects the orcas. And that's not the only significant change being proposed. Ottawa wants to give certain ministers the power to change other environmental rules for major projects if they see fit. And it wants to create special zones that are pre-approved for economic development. As well, some major projects could start construction before environmental assessments are finished. Some of these ideas, Marie says, amount to dig now, assess later.
19: And that's very concerning, because we know different projects, like a pipeline versus a wind farm, would have very different impacts on animals and the environment and humans, right? So it's concerning that for some types of projects, the impact assessment will no longer be done by an environment branch of the government, but by the branch that is linked to the development industry. So they kind of say that you could start construction before an impact assessment is done. And we all know that to start construction in for many of these big projects, the first thing you would do is likely plow down the land and remove all the tree. Once that done, what are you going to do? The habitat is destroyed. It's kind of already too late.
17: Now, Ottawa says it's still hashing out the details, but new legislation would not allow the government to suspend or remove environmental assessments entirely. And the Species at Risk Act, it says, will still apply, but it's considering an exception. It would allow it to ignore rules protecting at-risk species in order to get some projects approved. Still, it says the use of this new power would be, and this is a quote, narrow, subject to a high threshold, and accompanied by conditions to avoid, reduce, or mitigate impacts to the extent feasible. Marie and her colleagues say these proposals pit the environment against the economy at a time when Canada should strengthen environmental protections, not weaken them.
19: I also think that we're trading future job for jobs right now. We're trading future prosperity for Canada for prosperity in the moment. And it's much harder to come back from a destroyed habitat than to find a way to use it sustainably. I don't think removing a proper assessment of the impact that these projects will have on the health of Canadians and our environment now and in the future is red tape. I think it's actually needed. If anything, I think we need to make these laws stronger.
17: If you want to read more about this, the potential changes are listed online in a government discussion paper called Getting Major Projects Built in Canada. The proposals are open for public comment until June the 7th. Coming up, agricultural fertilizer made from lightning? Some farmers are testing out new lightning-in-a-box technology they hope could cut costs as well as emissions from their operations. Stay with us.
5: It's 2:30 right now, partly cloudy and 14 in Halifax, mostly cloudy and 13 in Sydney, mostly clouds and 21 in Fredericton, and partially cloudy and 11 in Charlottetown. I'm Cassie Williams. Here's what's making news. Today, the U.S. announced a 10% tariff on Canada and dozens of other countries. The report accuses countries of importing goods made with forced labor. The Prime Minister is promising further action to strengthen Canadian rules against such practices. Families in Nova Scotia soon will not have to worry about registering for multiple wait lists for daycare. The province is in the early stages of creating an online portal which would include a centralized waiting list. It's something advocates and operators have been pushing for years. And transit rides in Moncton, Fredericton, and St. John are free today in honor of Clean Air Day. The initiative is in partnership with NB Lung, which is encouraging New Brunswickers to walk or bike to work or school or take public transport. Regional news at 3 o'clock. Here's a weather forecast from Tina Simpkin. Mainly clear this evening with fog patches developing, lows between plus 6 and 12 degrees, and southwesterly winds 20 gusting to 40 along parts of the coast. Tomorrow mainly sunny with morning fog patches and even warmer temperatures. Highs of 16 along the coast, but up to 30 degrees inland. Southwesterly winds 20 gusting to 40. And let's look at your news and weather.
17: Hey, it's Laura. Spring is planting season in many parts of Canada, but as farmers work to get those seeds into the ground, some worry they won't have what they need to ensure there's a healthy harvest.
20: Farming is just one more industry facing collateral damage from the war in the Middle East. One reason? The rising cost of fertilizer.
17: Some of the most sought-after fertilizers are nitrogen-based. A third of the world's supply is shipped through the Strait of Hormuz each year. And Iran, a major producer, has had its fertilizer industry damaged by airstrikes. Jeff Harrison is chair of the Grain Farmers of Ontario. He says tough decisions have to be made because of the supply chain disruptions. And he's worried about the fallout rolling over to next season.
21: Of course, none of our fertilizer has been secured for 2027 crop. The Strait of Hormuz is still closed. Fertilizer is still tariffed at the federal level, focused on the Russian and Belarus region. So farmers are paying a premium for these inputs, and 2027 is an even worse picture.
17: But there's another side to this story. That stuff that everyone is trying to get their hands on is not only really expensive, it's the source of a lot of powerful greenhouse gas emissions.
2: Fertilizer use is responsible for so much nitrous oxide. It's equivalent to driving more than 2.5 million cars for a year.
17: And for years, farmers in Canada have been searching for the sweet spot. They want to cut emissions and cut costs, but they need to keep the food growing. Now a new product on the market claims it can do all three, using some of the simplest and oldest technology on the planet, lightning. I'm Laura Lynch, and this is What on Earth, where we bring you a world of climate solutions. Today on the show, we're asking whether lightning in a box could be a food security and climate solution, and maybe even save farmers some money. Story producer Jennifer Wilson is here with me today to help tell this story. Hello, Jen.
3: Hi, Laura.
17: So first of all, lightning in a box.
3: Mm-hmm.
17: I think we need to start by saying more about that.
3: Sure. So do you remember those novelty glass globes people used to buy? They have sort of a purple-colored lightning buzzing around inside of them.
17: Well, I actually more remember lava lamps.
3: Sure.
17: But, yeah. You know, I've heard of these ones that are, you just touch the glass. These little lightning bolts are actually kind of attracted to your fingers. And they took over, from what I remember, with lava lamps in that very niche section of

0: we can make plasma.
1: Everybody has experienced this already. We know plasmas from nature. We know the sun, which is a plasma. We know lightnings and thunderstorms, which are plasmas. We know the aurora borealis, which is also a plasma.
0: So the sun, the aurora, there's one more thing to add to that list, which I thought was pretty cool. Stefan told me that, you know, when you shuffle across the carpet in your slippers and you touch a door handle and you get that little bzz, that little tiny electric shock, that is plasma igniting between your hand and the door handle.
2: I had no idea that this was all plasma. It's these little zaps, the aurora borealis, they're all different versions of what's happening inside those lightning globes. So how do you get from that to fertilizer?
0: Right. So plants love nitrogen and the air is full of the stuff, but the plants can't get at it. So lightning itself, true lightning in the sky, is a natural fertilizer because the energy in the lightning can take those nitrogen molecules in the air, convert them into a form that plants can actually absorb, nitrous oxide. That combines with rainwater to make nitric acid. It falls down into the soil and acts as a sort of liquid fertilizer. And this is something that farmers have observed for centuries, even if they didn't really understand what exactly was happening.
2: Well, how did farmers know it was the lightning and not just the rain that was helping the plants grow?
0: Well, they didn't observe the same changes in plant growth after just a regular rain shower. So farmers, you know, very early made the connection between lightning specifically and that green pop of lush grass that you would see following the storms. There are lots of records of this in old farmers' almanacs and farming lore that show that people really thought the sky was feeding the earth during storms. So coming back to what we're talking about today, there are now machines on the market and machines being used in research like Stefan's in Quebec. And the people making these machines claim that they do the same thing as lightning, but on a bigger and a more predictable scale. That noise that you're hearing right now is that plasma being made. It's one of the reactors inside these machines making that colorful purple lightning or plasma that you would see in the novelty globes. I got this noise from a video that was sent to me by Chris Nicolation. He's a farmer in Saskatchewan and he sells these lightning in a box machines in Canada. His company is called Nitro and it's the Canadian distributor for a US manufacturer called Green Lightning. You're going to hear that term green lightning quite a lot in this story. I'll just give you a little picture of how this works. So the green lightning machines are these large boxes about the size of three or four people standing together and they suck in regular air. And the plasma reactor, that's the thing that you just heard, that is inside the box, well, a number of them, and they do what lightning does. They break apart the nitrogen molecules to make nitrous oxide. They then send that into a special chamber where it gets infused into water to make nitric acid. And that's how you get a homemade liquid fertilizer.
2: It sounds like, in some ways, a pretty easy recipe. How many farmers are actually using these contraptions?
0: Yeah, so Chris said he's sold these systems to something like 83 farms across Canada. He also uses it on his own farm. And he says he's seeing pretty good results. But he says the machines have a bit of an image problem. Some farmers have been trying out the technology cautiously, but a lot of them just really aren't sure about it.
3: Typically, when guys get into this for the first year, it's more on a trial basis. It's not all the time, but 9 out of 10 times, and we encourage that because this is it's new, it's revolutionary, and 80-85% of farmers out there look at it as like as if it's snake oil.
2: Yeah, snake oil is a pretty bad image problem. What is it about it that's making farmers so wary?
0: Yeah, so I have been spending a lot of late nights on farming Reddit and farming forums this month. If you care to do the same, you will see comments like this everywhere. This is snake oil, it's a scam, it's a fraud. You'll see those pretty often. And I think one of the problems is that there is no peer-reviewed data to show that this works. It's really hard to measure how much nitrogen is actually in the product. This brand is also fairly new. It's been on the Canadian market since 2024. It's been on the US market since 2020. And so the evidence is really just anecdotal from people who have bought it and say that it works for them. And so another comment that you see on these forums very often is when you hear the sales pitch that people like Chris are making, it just sounds too good to be true.
3: Your inputs into making the product is air, water, and electricity. So not using, natural gas to to make the nitrogen, you're not shipping it across the world, you're not

0: hauling it from, you know, a retailer onto your farm. It's, you know, it's created on site where you need it.
1: But here's the thing, Laura, this product is new, but this isn't a completely new technology. It's actually based on a process developed in Norway in 1903 to mimic how lightning fixes nitrogen.
2: Wait a second, 1903? Mm-hmm. That means that this has been around for a very long time.
1: Yeah, it has. The Norwegian inventors back in the early 1900s actually built an entire fertilizer plant based on this plasma process. And they ran this plant off Norway's plentiful hydroelectricity. So at the time, this was absolutely groundbreaking. There were global food security fears at that time, and people were really optimistic about this process. It's called the Birkelandide process.
2: Birkelandide. Okay, well, why are we talking about it now? I mean, this is more than 100 years later, and yet people seem to be talking about it like it's something new? I mean, farmers must be asking the same question. If it really worked, wouldn't it be mainstream by now?
1: Yeah, and you see that on forums a lot. This is just Birkelandide. Like, we've already tried this. But Birkelandide started really strong in 1903, but a few years later, around 1910, a chemical process called Haber-Bosch came along. And this process turned out to be much more energy efficient, and it basically just wiped Birkelandide off the map. Haber-Bosch is the method that we use today. I'll tell you a little bit about how that works later, but basically it works really, really well. It makes really reliable nitrogen fertilizer for farmers. Still, it uses a lot of fossil fuel energy. That means higher cost, higher emissions. On top of that, the supply chain is really vulnerable. The war has shown that. So there are people out there saying, hey, let's bring Birkelandide back. And Chris Nicolation from Nitro, he admits, you know, this process still needs some work. He says he's constantly figuring out ways to improve the system. But every season that these machines run on real Canadian farms is another season of data for his company.
2: Okay, what are we hearing now?
1: Well, this is what it sounds like on those real Canadian farms at the moment. Lots of machines and lots of people working really hard to get seeds and fertilizer into the ground. I caught up with one of those farmers, Jordan Keep. He's in the middle of this process, and he's actually one of Chris's customers. So he is out there seeding right now, and he's using a green lightning or a plasma fertilizer unit on his fields. He farms south of Yorkton near the Manitoba-Saskatchewan border.
3: And we are cereal row crop farming, as well as oil seeds and pulses. I farm 450 acres by myself. With my partner, we farm between 1,800 to 2,000 acres, depending on the year. And we're a regenerative farm. We're trying to use regenerative practices to decrease our synthetic inputs.
1: So Jordan is using regenerative farming. That means he's focused on keeping his soil as healthy as possible for the long term, rather than trying to just max out his crop yield each year. So in a way, he's kind of the ideal early adopter for this product.
3: I have a heart for the environment and for nature, and I don't want to, you know, do any more damage than I can. So in my mind, if I can make it better and be able to afford to farm a different way, that's what was like the biggest buying point for us as well. Like, we want to limit our carbon footprint.
2: Okay, since he mentioned carbon footprint, can we just actually pause for a second to talk about that? Mm-hmm. Because you mentioned synthetic fertilizer is very emissions heavy to make. How significant are those emissions on a global scale?
1: Right. Well, first, let me say the Haber-Bosch method has been so important and transformational to our global food systems over the last century. It's really made, you know, food security possible for a lot of the world as populations grew. But having said that, chemical nitrogen fertilizer that it produces contributes about 2.1% of all of our annual greenhouse gas emissions throughout the life cycle. And 2.1 maybe doesn't sound like a lot, but just to give you a little sense of scale, that's more than the aviation industry. So it's very energy intensive, as you say. Natural gas is one of the key ingredients that goes into making this chemical fertilizer. Then fossil fuels also power the process of making it, and then fossil fuels are used to transport it all around the world as well. And even after production, chemical fertilizer causes emissions when it's put onto the fields. So when you mix it into soil, it gives off nitrous oxide, and that is a planet-warming gas that is 300 times more potent than carbon dioxide.
2: But if the plasma fertilizer is also adding nitrogen to the soil, why isn't it also adding nitrous oxide emissions?
1: Yeah, well, it is. It is adding nitrous oxide emissions, but the nitrous oxide is at a lower concentration. It's also infused into water. So the argument goes that, you know, once it's irrigated into the soil, it gets absorbed much better by the plants. The synthetic fertilizers are the opposite. They're more concentrated. They sit on the soil and not everything gets absorbed. In fact, a large portion is never used and just sits there emitting. Ottawa has specifically acknowledged the need to cut emissions from nitrogen fertilizer specifically in this country. And that's because Canadian farmers are using almost double the amount as compared to 2 decades ago. So those emissions have doubled as well.
2: Okay, so there's a climate case for the plasma fertilizer, but, you know, let's be honest, Anne, no one cares about that if it doesn't work, especially if we're talking about possible food insecurity. And the United Nations has linked soaring fertilizer costs to higher prices for consumers and even food shortages. So you talked to the regenerative farmer. What did he have to say about his harvest?
1: Okay, yeah, it's a great question. So back to Jordan Keep in Yorkton. Last summer, he started using a green lightning fertilizer machine to replace some of the synthetically made nitrogen fertilizer he would otherwise have used. And he did a side-by-side comparison of synthetic versus plasma fertilizer in his first season. And Jordan really liked the outcome. In fact, he liked it so much, he bought a second machine to use this year.
3: The math on it was really good. So we kind of bought it on knowing to how it was going to work. So we kind of focused on one wheat field and we did a trial of synthetic versus the green lightning, and our green lightning side really took off. It looked like they were seeded same day, side by side, same field. And right from as soon as it popped out of the ground, the green lightning side had fuller rows. It looked like it was planted almost like a week ahead.
2: Well, that actually does sound pretty promising.
1: Yeah, it does sound pretty good, right? And let's remember that that was one season. And Chris at Nitro says the farmers like Jordan that are having this kind of early success are using what he called the right water. And by that, he means water with the right pH, the right amount of salts and minerals. So there's some work to do here, right? For some farmers, that means investing in water purification systems on top of buying a plasma fertilizer machine, which just by itself costs $60,000.
2: Wow.
1: Yeah.
2: that's no small investment.
1: Well, it can add up as well. Then you need to store the liquid fertilizer. There are some costs involved in this. But Jordan told me that, you know, the savings overall made this worth it for him. He estimates that, you know, when everything's calculated together, his plasma grown crop was more profitable by about $4 an acre because he didn't have to factor in the cost of that really expensive synthetic fertilizer. And for a little bit of context, remember, he's farming 2,000 acres.
2: So from what you're saying, though, he's still using the synthetic nitrogen fertilizer alongside the alternative. Mm-hmm. So he hasn't been able to give up the chemical fertilizer habit completely.
1: Right. Yeah, exactly. There doesn't seem to be anyone right now using only this plasma fertilizer on a commercial farm and having success. I think right now it's basically a supplement that reduces chemical fertilizer dependence. So in that sense, no, it doesn't work by itself right now, and it doesn't get farmers out of the chemical fertilizer cycle, as you say. But here's another farmer, Doyle Weeb in Saskatoon. He's going into his third season now using the plasma machines, and he also said he's very pleased with the results.
4: I was just so impressed because it's two different kinds of green, as you pointed out. The green from the environmental standpoint, yeah, that's a big one for me. Not everybody is going to come on board because of that, maybe, but the other green is the old-fashioned green that we used to have, green dollar bills that we used to go like this and say this is the green stuff, you know. And that's where I'm an economist. I look at the numbers, and this one, just the numbers just jumped out at me so well that we said, okay, and let's do it. And we're very happy so far.
2: Well, obviously, if green leads to green, then it makes life a lot easier.
1: We all love a little bit of green. And, you know, Doyle told me that he learned after the first season that he needs to run his machines year round in order to make enough liquid fertilizer for the next spring. And then he needed to figure out how to store massive amounts of what is basically water throughout a Saskatchewan winter. So, as I said, it's taken some investment and time and adjustment, but he's out there recommending it already.
4: Because I don't understand how more people aren't excited about it. Talk to neighbors, talk to friends in different places, and I don't understand how people aren't getting more enthused about trying this.
1: And I do want to point out there are other companies out there working to get their version of these machines to market. But there are also companies in the US and in Europe that had started selling them and then ended up shutting down that part of their business. In particular, a Dutch company called Vital Fluid, they told me they stopped selling plasma fertilizer machines because they weren't efficient enough to justify the price. So there's still a lot to prove here, but the big difference seems to be that for now in Canada, Nitro is promoting these machines as supplements rather than outright replacements for chemical fertilizer.
2: So you said this product is on 83 farms in Canada out of tens of thousands of farms. It's only been around for a year or two, but Doyle thinks farmers should be really excited about it. But what about in the academic world? You mentioned there's research happening in Quebec on this. Are there other researchers who are interested in testing it?
1: I'm sorry to disappoint you. No, there isn't a flood of interest from academics in this either. But what I did find was some testing in the private sector. In particular, there's a farm called the PTI Farm in Illinois, and they test new equipment and products on the agricultural market, and then they share their findings online. And they are in their third season of testing green lightning plasma fertilizer on cornfields. One of their lead testers is called Jason Webster, and he made a YouTube video about this. He said that on organic corn, he had to use a lot, like really a lot of plasma fertilizer to keep his yield up, but it worked. And then on commercial, so non-organic corn, the plasma didn't work as well in terms of yield, but the difference wasn't really huge. It was about 4 to 7 bushels, and overall it was much cheaper. So he got a bit less corn overall, but he also spent much less money. Here is a bit of one of Jason's videos. It's on the Precision Planting YouTube channel. And in this video, he explains his cost savings compared to synthetic nitrogen.
5: A year ago, my nitrogen, my 32% UAN, was costing me $3.12 a gallon to purchase it from my local ag retailer. With this plasma technology, me making this nitrogen in the shop at the PTI farm, my cost was 4 cents a gallon. 4 cents.
1: 4 cents. Did you get that, Laura?
2: I got it.
1: And I do want to note, Webster says in his YouTube series that, you know, this plasma trial has been very controversial online. A lot of the farmers that follow him are still very wary about him even trying this out. And he is clear his trial is not finished and these results are not definitive.
2: All right. So are there others who are testing the process too?
1: Yeah, there was also a test run by a U.S. seed company called Bex. Again, there were positive results under certain circumstances. Under other conditions, the results weren't as good. So I ran this technology past Claudia Wagner-Riddle. She is a professor at the University of Guelph, and she's an expert in greenhouse gas emissions from agriculture. And she, you know, she didn't write plasma off completely. She said, yeah, maybe this works, but it's not really high on her radar right now because, again, there's no peer-reviewed data. And she also understands why it isn't high on the radar for a lot of working farmers or even why farmers might be outright skeptical.
6: We visited farms, especially in the prairies, where it's like a family of five, so wife, husband, maybe son and whatever, and they're running 20,000 acres.
1: And she says these kinds of farms are often shorthanded. There just isn't a huge window of time to get everything done. So it doesn't really leave a lot of room to think about adapting their entire system to accommodate a new way of working.
6: And I think one of the things it seems for this product is that it's in liquid form, which could be better, but you need to have a system to apply it. And then it's more dilute, which means you don't just apply it once. You don't want to be like, oh, I will apply some now and then maybe I need to apply more next week. They just want to get it done. So I think that is one part that we don't realize if you're not in farming. When you go and talk to a farmer and you say, oh, why you're not using this? And they say, well, I, with the system I have, I can't.
2: Okay, so on top of all the hassle to adapt to a new technology, a lot of farmers in this country have really been through the mill in the last few years with extreme weather, drought, everything else that climate change is bringing. So I'm imagining there isn't always a lot of room for more risk, which is what we're talking about. So where does all of that leave a farmer who's looking at the cost of chemical fertilizer right now and then looking at the plasma fertilizer and wondering, is this even worth the gamble?
1: Yeah, well, I think there is some evidence that it works under a very specific set of conditions. And so you need to be able to create those conditions. You need to have some spare cash as well to make the initial investment. And then you need to be able to absorb losses if it doesn't work out for you or if you haven't got the conditions quite right that season. So, I mean, you've already pointed out a few reasons why not every farmer can afford to do that. And, you know, it doesn't work purely by itself yet. Or, well, it does work, but not efficiently enough for commercial use. If we go back again to Stefan Reuter, who's researching this in Quebec, he's been testing this for a few years on lettuce, and he is growing lettuce heads without synthetic fertilizers, but just not enough of them.
2: Okay, so what did he tell you about the results he is having?
1: Yeah, well, he's actually growing in using a hydroponic system in a greenhouse, so very controlled conditions again. And so far, they are growing about 60 to 150 lettuce heads at a time. And just to put that into a little bit of context, a commercial hydroponic greenhouse in Quebec can produce about 15,000 lettuce heads every week.
2: That's just a drop in the bucket.
1: Just a wee drop in the bucket, exactly. So Stefan said if he scales his operation up to try to get even close to that level, it gets expensive very, very quickly. That's because those plasma reactors, you know, that we heard earlier, they need a lot of power to make fertilizer that's concentrated enough in quantities enough to work by itself. So those electricity bills, they start racking up pretty quickly.
2: So you end up with 60 expensive heads of lettuce. That is, yeah, that's not going to fly for a commercial farmer. The ones we've heard who are using plasma machines as a supplement, they're raving about cost savings. Seems to me you have to kind of hold on to that element. Is this perhaps a case of the technology just needs to catch up with the vision?
1: Yeah, perhaps. And no disrespect to Stefan's lettuces. I'm sure they're delicious. But he might say that, you know, that's what he's trying to do. He's trying to get the technology up to speed with the vision. He's not actually starting with the question of what gives the best yield and then working back from there. He's starting, you know, at the other end with the idea that plasma works. And if he and his team can get it to work really well, it could solve a lot of problems. But he's also realistic about how far this goes without bringing in the chemical fertilizer.
7: If we only want to replace fertilizer, we will have a hard time to do this with plasma. We need to have added benefit.
1: And Stefan says he has a threefold vision for the long-term added benefits. And those include reducing fossil fuel use, at least, if not eliminating it altogether. But the second one, his tests show that the plasma also has antifungal properties, so it could replace some pesticides too. So you're getting sort of into organic farming here. And then because this technology could run off solar or hydroelectricity, it can offer a lot of flexibility.
7: Medium-scale greenhouses that can, for example, be used in remote locations, especially Canada, you have remote communities. We have a technology that provides them with, let's say, nitrogen fertilizer when they need it, and it can make their food supply much more secure.
2: So big dreams for this technology, and it's going to be interesting to see how this year's plasma growing season goes and what the harvest becomes. Thank you, Jen, for this.
1: Thanks, Laura.
2: And that's all for us this week. The What on Earth team includes Vivian Luck, Nick Logan, Danielle Piper, Jennifer Wilson, Matthias Wolfson, and Rachel Sanders. I'm Laura Lynch. Thank you for listening.
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11: This is CBC News. It's 3 o'clock. Good afternoon. I'm Cassie Williams. Here's what's making news this hour. Nova Scotia families eventually won't have to worry about placing their children on dozens of daycare wait lists while trying to secure child care. Members of the Public Accounts Committee heard this morning that the province is in the early stages of creating an online child care portal, which will include a centralized daycare wait list. It's something advocates and operators have been pushing for years. Tracy Barbarick is the Deputy Minister of Education and Early Childhood Development.
12: It'll allow families to register their child and see exactly what's available to them in a single portal instead of that chasing around phone numbers and leaving messages on people's voicemails and hoping that somebody has added you to a list, and generally modernize the sector.
11: The deputy minister says the province has set aside $8.2 million for the project. A request for proposals for a contractor to build the portal has closed and the department is reviewing applications. The site is expected to launch next year, with the waitlist component coming in 2028. The DeBert Hospitality Center in Nova Scotia has canceled events and closed its doors with nearly $2 million in debt. Co-owner Leonard Dash says 19 people lost their jobs in mid-May when keys were passed over to the trustee. An earlier letter to creditors says inflation following 2 years of pandemic shutdowns have been significant challenges. Denise Sibley, general manager of the DeBert Flight Center, says the Flying Club uses the catering services.
13: We will definitely miss them because they had the absolute best menu and delicious food. And also, some of our students travel from away and they need a place to stay that's close by and economical.
11: Municipality of Colchester Mayor Christine Blair noted the hospitality center was also used by cadets for meetings, fire department banquets, and open house events. A Cape Breton economic development company that started during the decline of the coal and steel industries is now 50 years old. New Dawn Enterprises got its start developing affordable housing, Meals on Wheels, and job training programs. It now manages a $13 million investment fund and has converted a former convent and high school into a business and arts center in downtown Sydney. CEO Erica Shea says Cape Breton needs an agency that can adapt as needed.
14: We are always working. You know, we've got our fingers on multiple pulses in the community. And so you're just constantly analyzing and synthesizing, and the gaps, the themes, the needs, they present themselves to you.
11: New Dawn has a $17 million youth facility under construction in Glace Bay and is planning 50th anniversary celebrations for the summer and fall. Well, today is Clean Air Day, and staff with NB Lung are encouraging New Brunswickers to walk or bike to work or school or take public transport. NB Lung President and CEO Melanie Longil says these options, or carpooling instead of driving in individual vehicles, are a few ways to pitch in for cleaner, healthier air.
15: A large percentage of the air pollution that happens in New Brunswick is related to transportation. And so we're using this day as a way to shine a light on the fact that as us as individuals choose how we get from point A to point B, that has an influence on the local air quality in our neighborhood.
11: Fredericton and St. John are offering free bus rides today. In the Moncton area, Kodiak Transpo is offering free service from today through Saturday on all of its routes in Moncton, Dieppe, and Riverview. And finally, in a rare move, the Carney government is asking Canada's radio and television regulator to reverse one of its decisions. The CRTC had planned to triple the fee paid by streaming giants to fund Canadian content. Canadian Identity Minister Mark Millers says Ottawa wants to keep streaming affordable and will provide $600 million in funding for Canadian producers.
16: We don't agree entirely with the CRTC's decision, directing the CRTC to review that decision, and from now until then, we'll be making sure that people actually get the money they've been asking for.
11: U.S. streaming giants and Republicans in Congress have also made it clear they're not happy about the fee increases.
17: Hi, I'm CBC meteorologist Tina Simkin. A mix of sun and clouds is expected across Prince Edward Island this afternoon, with temperatures reaching highs near 17 degrees. The winds will stay fairly light, but they'll become more southerly this afternoon. And overnight tonight, temperatures only dropping down to 12 degrees, with southwesterly winds picking up by sunrise, 20 gusting up to 40 kilometers per hour. It'll stay mostly clear with a few fog patches developing overnight tonight, and lots of sunshine for tomorrow, with a high of 25 and gusty southwest winds.
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19: 9. Number 8.
18: 7.
19: 6.
18: 5.
19: 4. Taking you all the way from 20 to the top.
20: Number one. This was the number one song from last week.

Yes, that is British neo soul powerhouse singer Ray with her latest number one hit called Skin and Bones. Will it be able to keep some skin in the game and stick to number one for 2 weeks straight on this chart? You will need to stick with me until the end of the show to find out. Over the course of the next hour, you are going to hear four debut songs entering the countdown, including new singles from Broken Social Scene and Steven Sanchez. Plus, you will also hear which song is the highest jumper on the chart and which song received the most online votes this past week, as well as charting songs from Wintersleep, Alison Russell, The Arkells, Gorillaz, and more. And here is how your top 20 works. We keep track of Canadian streaming numbers and radio spins every week, and we count up all of your votes that come in to cbcmusic.ca/top20vote, which helps us determine the order of the songs that you are about to hear. And all of this new music can also be heard on shows like Mornings, Drive, and After Dark on CBC Music. So let's get the countdown started with a new single from Oakville singer Angelie. Now, Angelie has found major success co-writing songs for the likes of Lady Gaga, Kelly Clarkson, and Nicki Minaj. But this song, it's all Angelie. It's called Tell My Lips, and it starts off this week's CBC Music Top 20 at number 20. You could tell my

week, and it is really blowing up all over the place. That is a song called Oops by New York City artists Momo Boyd and Infinity Song, Sisters All, and they ring into your countdown at number 19. And if you want to help out either of those songs by Momo Boyd or Angelique to climb up this chart, you can do so by voting for them right now at cbcmusic.ca/top20vote. And that's where you can check out all the songs that are hoping to break into this chart as well. But right now, up next, it's our third debut this week, and it comes courtesy of Toronto's supergroup Broken Social Scene. The band's new album, their first in about a decade, is out now. They will be touring the USA and England this summer. Only a few Canadian dates listed so far in October, but I'm sure there'll be more. What stands out in this song that you're about to hear? It's the lead vocals of relatively new Broken Social Scene member Hannah Georges. Only the Good I Keep by Broken Social Scene also received the most songs.

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0: right, that is our fourth and final debut this week. It comes courtesy of American crooner Steven Sanchez out of Nashville, entering the countdown at number 17. That was his new single called Chuck the Money, which is his statement on consumerism and our addiction to material possessions. So he's suggesting chuck it. Chuck it all. Chuck the money. You first, Steven. And hey, Calgary, Steven Sanchez will be playing a special show at Spruce Meadows on June 27th. I'm Grant Lawrence. This is the CBC Music Top 20. I can feel the face of the clock staring me down already. So if I tried to play you all 20 songs on this chart in full, I would be chucked out. So here's a quick spin through the songs coming in at 16 to 14.
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drives up three spots to take number 16. Also up three spots from Fort Erie, Ontario, it's Shub with Sebastian Gaskin on I Know. It's at number 15. And Somerset from Ottawa cashes into number

0: is the CBC Music Top 20. Counting down the 20 hottest tracks of the week.
1: Still to come, number one. So the big question this week is, will British soul siren Ray and her searing song Skin and Bones have the strength to maintain its grip on the number one position for 2 weeks straight? Or will American pop star Olivia Rodrigo take over at number one with her latest hit, Drop Dead? Or how about Ride, the rapidly rising single from the Arkells? Or Tea Leaves by Toronto it band Good Kid? They are all near the top of the chart, so you will need to stick around until the end of the hour to find out who takes top honors. But right now, up next, it is the theatrical Ottawa pop star Talk. This sweeping new song debuted on last week's countdown, and this week it's the highest jumper on the chart. Time Machine is an earworm that found a wormhole up 7 spots to number 13. Left.

0: Oh, an absolutely gorgeous piece of music there from Alison Russell. That one is called No Springtime, and it also features the vocal talents of Joy Ladakun and Julie Williams. That one is up 4 spots to number 12. Alison Russell's new album is called In the Hour of Chaos. It will be out in July. I'm Grant Lawrence, and you're listening to the CBC Music Top 20. Coming up, your local news.
1: It's 3:30 right now. Mostly clouds and 15 in Halifax, mostly cloudy and 13 in Sydney, sunshine and 23 in Fredericton, and partly cloudy and 13 in Charlottetown. I'm Cassie Williams. Here's what's making news. Two people are in custody in Cape Breton after a fatal stabbing earlier today in the Whitney Pier area of Sydney. Police were called to the scene at around 11:30 today. Officers found a man suffering from stab wounds and was taken to hospital where he died. At around 1 p.m., officers pulled over a vehicle near Orangedale. They suspected was being driven by those who may be responsible. Major crime is investigating. Canada is facing new tariffs from the U.S. after the Trump administration announced it is planning a fresh levy of 10% or more. And PEI is making its largest ever investment in the film industry, committing $5 million to support Netflix's upcoming series, The Summer Will Be Different. The 10-episode series is based on a best-selling novel by author Carly Fortune and is expected to begin filming on the island in the coming weeks. Regional news at 4:30. Here's the weather forecast from Tina Simpkin. Mainly clear this evening with fog patches, lows between 6 and 12 degrees, and southwesterly winds 20 gusting to 40 along parts of the coast. Tomorrow, mainly sunshine with morning fog and even warmer temperatures, highs of 16 along the coast, but up to 30 degrees inland. Southwesterly winds 20 gusting to 40. And looks like warm weather will stick around for the next few days.
0: I'm Grant Lawrence, and you're listening to the CBC Music Top 20. Now up next, it's the latest single from Wolf Castle out of New Brunswick. In fact, this song is a cross-province Maritimes collab with Jamila from Nova Scotia, helping out on vocals. This song is called Water. It flows right into number 11 on your CBC Music

0: there is so much to love about that song. The whistling, the sitar, the beat, the vocal line, the sentiment. That is Gorillaz with my favorite song on the chart this week. It swings up 5 spots to bust into your top 10 at number 10. That was the song Orange County. And we'll send that Gorillaz track out to Aaron Law in Summerland, BC. I'm Grant Lawrence, and we better start swinging through these songs if we want to get you to the top on time. So here is a quick thump through the songs coming in at 9 to 6.
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1: All right, we are inching you closer and closer to our number one song this week. And hey, if you want to see any of those tracks climb up the charts, our polls are open now, so you can have your say by voting at cbcmusic.ca/top20vote. Now let's get you into our top five this week with Toronto band Good Kid. Their new album is called Can We Hang Out Sometime? When was the last time you said that to someone? I've done it in not so many words. When you're my age, you say, hey, you want to grab some lunch? Good Kid's song is called Tea Leaves. This week, it leaps up a big six spots to crack the top five at number five right here on your CBC.

climbing up 5 spots this week. That's a lot. That is the latest from Halifax band Wintersleep. It's a moody, trippy song, isn't it? It's called My Mind Always, and this week it's number 4. I'm Grant Lawrence in Vancouver. Now let's get you into our super tight top 3 this week with the rapidly rising single from my son's favorite band, the Arkells. Ride is the name of the song. It features Group Love, and it spins up 1 spot to number 3 on your CBC Music Top 20. Great piano.

that is Ride by Arkells with Group Love. This week, it's number 3. Now up next, oh, it looks like you will indeed have a brand new number 1 song this week because the UK's shoeless soul wonder Ray has been rattled out of our top spot. But who pulled off that move? You will find out in a few short minutes. But first, here is Ray with her former soul-shaking number 1 song, Skin and Bones. This week, it's number 2.

0: All right, we counted Canadian streaming numbers and radio spins along with all of your votes. And now taking the top spot this week, it is Olivia Rodrigo. Oh, my daughter will be happy. Bonus points for dad. Olivia Rodrigo's new album will be released on June 12th. It is called You Look Pretty Sad for a Girl So In Love, which fans have already shortened to G-Sil. Now, this song debuted at number one on the Billboard Hot 100 a month ago. It took a few weeks longer for this song to top our chart, but it has happened. Drop Dead by Olivia Rodrigo is your new number one song right here on your CBC Music Top 20.
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0: That is Olivia Rodrigo with Drop Dead. Your new number one song on the CBC Music Top 20. And that was your CBC Music Top 20 for the week of May 28th, 2026. And hey, happy 90th birthday to Top 20 listener, Dr. David Suzuki. 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I'm Grant Lawrence. 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
3: I'm Nicola McLeod. You love 80s music, I love 80s music, and the kids from Charlottetown Rural's popular music performance class also love it too. They're putting on a show in that style this weekend, but it's actually a test. More on that up first, and of course, we'll play some of those fave tunes on Main Street.
4: From CBC News, The World This Hour, I'm Kaz Boivin. Prime Minister Mark Carney says the threat of new levies from the United States is not a surprise. Washington says it will impose a 10% tariff on goods from Canada and dozens of other countries. U.S. trade representatives are accusing targeted nations of importing goods made with forced labor. Carney says Canada already has tough rules in place and new measures are coming to strengthen protections even further.
5: We made some changes earlier this year on things that candidly were not as effective, so there's ways we can change things legislatively. We'll be proposing that to the House in the coming weeks before the House rises, is our intention, and then taking steps to move forward on that.
4: Meanwhile, Carney's government has taken the rare step of asking Canada's radio and television regulator to reverse one of their decisions. The CRTC wanted U.S. streaming giants to triple their contributions to Canadian content to 15% of their revenue. As Rafi Bujikanian tells us, the plan was getting a lot of pushback from American companies and lawmakers.
6: Is that another concession to the U.S.?
7: Not quite, Prime Minister Mark Carney tells journalists.
8: It is another step to reinforce affordability.
7: It just so happens American streaming giants like Netflix were unhappy with the fee hikes the CRTC was about to impose, and so were U.S. Republicans threatening a trade investigation. Canadian Identity Minister Mark Miller says he is well aware.
9: The trade commissioner in the U.S. put a number of items on the list, including this one.
7: But he says the government reversing track is about how streamers could have increased user fees on Canadians to cover the increased costs. In the meantime, Ottawa is kicking $600 million into Canadian content while it waits for a court decision on a previous fee it was trying to impose on streamers. The CRTC says it will wait for new policy directions before going back to the drawing board. The initial hikes kicked in under the previous Trudeau government. Rafi Bujikanian, CBC News, Ottawa.
4: Alberta's Premier Danielle Smith is in Quebec, looking for allies in her quest for greater provincial autonomy. Speaking to business leaders in Quebec City, Smith said both provinces have their share of grievances with Ottawa.
10: But in Alberta, we're asserting our jurisdiction where we need to, and we're also negotiating hard with the federal government to ensure that we can break down the obstacles faced by businesses and investors who want to do more business in Alberta.
4: Smith is meeting with Quebec's Premier Christian Fréchette this afternoon. One topic up for discussion, a possible energy corridor running east-west. In Ontario, a growing wildfire is forcing people in a First Nation south of Timmins to flee their homes. About 200 residents from the Matagami First Nation are preparing to leave. The flames are about 13 kilometers away, and officials are worried that shifting winds could drive them closer at a rapid pace. Residents are being taken to Barrie, about 500 kilometers to the south. There's been a seismic shakeup at CBS News. The American Network has fired a veteran correspondent featured in its top program, 60 Minutes. Scott Pelley was dismissed after a tense staff meeting addressing the show's future direction. Katie Nicholson has the details.
11: I'm Scott Pelley. Those stories and more tonight on 60 Minutes.
12: For 22 years, Scott Pelley was one of 60 Minutes' most respected journalists. But on Tuesday, he was fired following a fiery confrontation with the newly hired executive producer of 60 Minutes, who Pelley accused of having a thin resume. Pelley also had choice words for Barry Weiss, who has made sweeping changes in her role as the head of CBS News, saying she was brought in last year to kill the show. In a statement after his dismissal, Pelley accused CBS management of telling him to inject falsehoods and bias into a politically sensitive story, and the company's new owners of trying to curry a moment of favor with the Trump administration. Weiss, in a meeting Wednesday, reportedly told staff Pelley violated trust and mutual respect. Katie Nicholson, CBC News, Washington.
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3: Hey there, I'm Nicola McLeod. Jenna Legg is on the news desk and Lee Rosevear is at the controls. Welcome to Main Street for Wednesday, June 3rd. Coming up on the show today, a group of Charlottetown rural students are about to face their biggest test of the year, a show at a brewery. They've got to play all the music and do all the public relations and try to sell out that show. It's coming up on Friday and it's all music from the 80s. We'll hear from some of those students and those tunes. That's up first. And the small places that we come from can feel very meaningful. They certainly do for authors Katie Mack and Jeff Miller. Katie writes about PEI, the Dunk River, and Ken's Corner specifically. Well, Jeff writes about Ottawa, where he spent the turn of the millennium in the punk scene. My conversation with those authors ahead of a reading at the Bookmark tonight after the 4:30 news. And have you heard about the bat signal in Atlantic Canada? No, it's not the kind for superheroes. Coming up, we're going to tell you about the project called Signals of Bat Health and why experts want you to call the Bat Hotline. That's all ahead on this edition of Main Street. Well, the sun is shining in parts of the province today. In Charlottetown, it is mainly sunny right now, and temperatures are a low point of about 10 degrees and stand up in East Point. The warm spot right now, of course, our friends in Maple Plains, living La Vida Loca.
13: No grapple there today?
3: No grapple today.
13: I heard you. My ears were burning yesterday.
3: Yeah, we knew, Jay. Yeah. You were really probably devastated to not get to talk about grapple.
13: I know it's one of life's dreams, isn't it, for
3: it
13: us
3: is,
13: all?
3: It is.
13: Right, Jenna?
3: Right, Jenna? You want to hear about the grapple?
13: Sure, yeah. Sure, Jay. Okay.
3: Jay, you can tell us all about grapple and what may have happened yesterday in a moment. But first, Jenna's here. Jenna, what's coming up in the news at 4:30?
14: Well, Netflix is coming to PEI to film a new series based on a New York Times bestselling book, and the province is investing in it. The town of Cornwall wants to hear from you, and staff are now working on its next five-year official plan. They're expecting to keep seeing record growth in the coming years. And Jonah Clements has been appointed the newest judge of the Provincial Court of Prince Edward Island. I'll have more on those in my next newscast.
3: Thank you so much, Jenna. We will talk to you in about 23 minutes' time here on Main Street. Okay, Jay.
13: Mm-hmm.
3: Don't think we didn't notice that the day you were gone, the sun started to peek through.
13: That's the correlation?
3: And it also started to grapple. So, I mean, we're not going to say it was a perfect day.
13: It was convective.
3: Yeah.
13: There was like isolated convective downpours that were brief. So, I mean, yeah, Snodden's problem, not mine.
3: Yeah.
13: That's the correlation.
3: Yeah.
13: Yeah.
3: Yeah, exactly.
13: Okay. Thanks to Ryan for covering, by the way. I shouldn't put the blame on him for yesterday's.
3: That's okay. We're not going to blame Ryan Snodden for this one. Mm-hmm. Ryan Snodden, you're on your last warning.
13: No, I'm glad I'm back for the forecast for tomorrow.
3: Yeah, you get to give us the good news.
13: Yeah, because I was looking back at the month of May. Did it feel like kind of cold and damp?
3: I will say we talked about this earlier, only at the back end.
13: Okay.
3: I'd say in the beginning, I thought we had a nice May.
13: We did.
3: That last week, though, really made me think like,
13: yes, to me, it felt cold and miserable and dreary and damp and soggy at times. But I was only partly right. It was actually near to around normal. to above, slightly above normal temperature-wise. So both Charlottetown and Summerside, so at the airport data here and out of Sloman Park, were between a half a degree to near a degree above normal, so slightly above normal for the entire month. And that's because it was warmer than normal for the first half. It was cooler than normal for the back half of May. But when it was warm, it was really warm. And May 20th, we saw temperatures near 30 degrees. So it was 28 at Charlottetown. A few spots were like just shy of 30. So we had record-breaking heat. So we had some very warm days in May. And the overnight temperatures, for the most part, for the first half of the month were also very warm, but we had a lot of frost advisories towards the back half. But it was soggy. It was about 150%+ of normal rainfall for Summerside. It was 200% of normal for rainfall and some snowfall, so precipitation for Charlottetown, even wetter for eastern areas. But that will go down for out of the airport data in Charlottetown as the fifth wettest May on record. So it was very damp. It just only kind of rounded out the month on a cooler note. It was actually still slightly warmer than normal. Looking ahead, today was cooler than normal. But we do have a warmer than normal day to look forward to tomorrow. Lots of sunshine as well. Tonight will stay mostly clear. Despite being clear, we're not going to drop off that much in terms of temperatures. We're between 10 and 14 now. It'll be between 8 and 12 overnight. South to southwest wind is a warm wind direction, and it's brisk. 20 gusting to 40. Gusts even higher for exposed areas possible. And then tomorrow, a few clouds in the morning, but mainly sunny. And then very sunny for the afternoon. Temperatures will be anywhere from 20 to 26 degrees. It's going to feel between 2 to 3, even 4 degrees warmer, factoring in some humidity because of a robust and warm 20 to 40 K southwest wind with gusts beyond 50 K possible later in the day and for exposed areas during the day as well. So a bit blustery, but still very sunny and very warm, which is welcome news after a very lengthy stretch of cool and damp weather.
3: Yeah, today felt really nice to be outside. Mm-hmm. I kind of just went outside on my lunch and stood in the parking lot for a little bit.
13: As one does. Where would you want to be otherwise, right? Yeah. Standing in a parking
3: lot. Eating in a burrito bowl in the CBC parking lot. That's high life for me.
13: That's living.
3: Living
13: large. You're an inspiration to us all.
3: Thank you so much. And we'll talk to you again coming up just after 5 o'clock. Thanks so much, Jay Scollander, CBC meteorologist, live here in studio. Now, the 80s are back at the PEI Brewing Company for one night and one night only this Friday, brought to you by some young musicians who were born about 20-plus years after that. They're the students at Charlottetown Rural in the popular music performance course. It's called, the show they're putting on is called Dancing While the World Shifts. Charlottetown Rural High School presents the 80s Remastered. We're going to hear from some of those students in a second, but first, here is one of the tunes that was very popular in that time period from ABBA, Gimme, Gimme, Gimme.

0: That's Gimme Gimme Gimme from ABBA, one of the tunes the students in Charlottetown Rural's popular music performance class will be bringing to the crowd at the PEI Brewing Company on Friday night. This performance is actually their final exam from their teacher and island musician, Andrew Waite. They've already done a few warm-up shows at schools around town. I got a chance to meet three members of the class. Sadie Smith sings and plays guitar and keyboard. Darcy Way also plays guitar and does some vocals. And Melanie Lewis is handling the public relations. Sadie, Melanie, Darcy, good afternoon. Thank you all for being here.
1: Thank you for having us.
2: Good to be here.
0: You are grade 12 Charlottetown Rural students who've been taking this class. Tell me a bit about what the class is that you're taking at your school.
1: It's titled as a student-led course. This year it's a little bit different because I'm doing PR instead of singing and doing music. But the past few years it's been mostly we have songs that we're given a list of songs, we can pick and choose, we can try stuff out and see how it works.
0: You're a real band, you're rehearsing songs, you all have your parts to play. Why did you want to get involved in this class?
3: For me, at least, music has always been a big part of my life. I've been in the class for 3 years, and it's been so nice getting to have different experiences with music and playing with different people and different genres of music.
2: I think the best way to put it, for me at least, is it gives you like a real taste of the music industry and exactly what you'll be going into if you decide to choose that.
3: Yeah, it's good for your career pathways.
2: Yeah, exactly.
0: And to peek behind the curtain a little for our listeners, they are doing all this themselves to the point that like Melanie's doing the PR. She reached out to me and pitched me on an interview, like had a really great pitch and email. Why did you want to do kind of all parts of the band, not just the actual performance portion?
1: I done the performance stuff for like the last 2 years. Like I did some at the start of the semester, but like last year I started doing some of the PR and I really liked it. And so I was like, I want to step a little bit more into that because marketing is like it was more of a backup for me, but I liked it and I found it really entertaining and like fun to do, talk to people, see what to do, you know, gave me the opportunity.
0: Darcy, you're one of the musicians playing in one of the two bands that your class has put together. Tell me what you do.
2: Yeah, I'm one of the two guitarists we have in our specific group. I usually do the lead stuff in our group. Not that that's any more important than the other guitar. Yeah, there's not much else to put besides that. Yeah.
0: When did you start playing guitar?
2: I picked up guitar, I believe, back 3 years ago now. But it wasn't really until last year that I really got into it with this specific class, actually.
0: Yeah. And are you self-taught or were you taking lessons? Are you doing it through band?
2: Mostly self-taught.
0: Cool.
2: Yeah, I've never taken a lesson besides videos I found online.
0: Yeah. What about you, Sadie? What role do you have in the other band?
3: I like to think I try to keep us together a little bit, make sure that we're always going on the right path and doing the right things to make sure that we're doing what we need to do.
1: To be prepared.
3: Yeah, you could say that. I sing a couple of leads, but I really enjoy doing harmonies with my friends because our voices all blend together so nicely. I play guitar a little bit. We have almost everybody in our band plays guitar, at least a little bit. It's such a communal, you know, a communal instrument that everyone seems to like and enjoy playing. But I play only one song this year, but I'm very grateful. It's fun to play.
0: And you play some keyboard as well. How did you pick up guitar and keyboard?
3: As I said, I've always been kind of musically inclined, and I always wanted to learn. I've had a guitar since I was little. I had a little Hello Kitty one that I learned on when I was a child. But it's always been something that I enjoyed doing.
0: And for this show, which, as you mentioned, is your final exam, you're playing music from the 1980s. Why that decade?
1: It relates a lot to what we're going through today. Like, we're experiencing a lot of change in the world, same as back then. And it's a nostalgic decade to go back and look at because, I mean, like, he was in the car with me. You guys were in the car with me this morning. It's a lot of what I listen to is 80s music. Like, it's a nostalgic decade. Everybody I know at least loves it, like the music and such from it, and all of it tells a story. And we can relate back to that, especially with COVID and having that anxiety. It's just something you can relate back to.
0: Darcy and Sadie, you're in two different bands. Why don't you each tell me what songs your bands are playing?
3: We are doing Gimme Gimme Gimme by ABBA. Every Little Thing She Does Is Magic. Another one, Bites the Dust. What was the last one in that set?
2: The Look.
3: The Look. Yeah, that one's a pretty good one. I enjoy it.
2: Yeah, and for my group, we'll be doing Duty Laundry, Islands in the Stream, Girls Just Want to Have Fun, Time After Time, 99 Red Balloons.
1: Do you want the list?
2: No, that should be fine. Thank you. Born in the USA and Footloose.
3: And then we carry on with one of my favorites that we have in the whole performance is Thriller by Michael Jackson. Mm. And it's some people from the other band joined in as well. It's pretty good. Sounds awesome. Darcy, you're in that one, aren't you?
2: I am in that one, yeah. I play trumpet for it.
3: Yes.
0: Oh, so we're multi-instrumental as well. Yeah. Wow, okay.
2: That's a wonderful thing, yeah.
3: Yeah. It's so nice to combine bands as well. We do it a few times.
0: Mm-hmm. What is the most challenging piece of music you've tried to tackle so far, you think?
3: Probably the ones that people don't seem to enjoy as much. Money for Nothing and Running Up That Hill by Kate Bush. Mm-hmm. Money for Nothing is a good Dire Straits one. That we enjoyed to do. But Running Up That Hill, some people, it's a difficult song to learn. And people tend to gravitate towards the songs that they like to practice more. Mm-hmm. But it's important that we share the love with all of the songs.
0: Yeah, not a lot of Kate Bush fans in the class. What's up with that?
3: No, we loved the song, and it's so fun to play. It's so difficult to get together with all of the keys parts. But we got it, and we're all very proud of each other for getting through it together.
2: I think one of the main issues with songs, like finding them difficult, is not the complexity of the songs themselves, but it's mostly trying to keep people focused with songs that they don't care so much about. You know, all difficult songs, probably Footloose, because there's a bunch of complex guitar parts in it spread throughout. But it's not even that. It's just the fact that people keep losing focus, wanting to do other stuff instead of working on this specific thing, you know?
3: But the best part of the course is whenever we all lock in and get together realize, like, we are in this together and it's going to be good and it's all going to sound good in the end with all the effort we put in.
0: And so your show is June 5th, which is Friday night at the PEI Brewing Company. You're kind of on the eve of your performance now. What's going through your minds? Are you feeling nervous? Are you excited?
1: Bit of both.
3: Yeah. Our class would be starting right now, worried about what they're doing, but I'm sure that we're all going to be doing great.
2: There's always a bit of stress coming along with it, but also a lot of excitement as well, I would say.
0: Do any of you have aspirations to do music beyond a high school level, whether it's just your own personal interest and something you're doing off the side or to focus on it as a career?
2: I intend to, as in post-secondary, go to school and such, become a music teacher myself. Yeah, because it's just my favorite passion I have. I love music so much, yeah.
0: Do you think being in a popular music performance class like this one you're doing kind of opens your horizons to what a music teacher can do with their students?
2: Oh, yeah, no, definitely. Before I knew this class even existed, I always thought becoming a music teacher meant, like, specifically orchestras and stuff like that. I never thought about it as teaching, like, actual bands that you hear on the radio and stuff like that, like those kinds of music as well. I never thought of it that way.
3: And especially learning Mr. Waite's teaching styles.
2: Oh, yeah.
3: And how he's a great teacher.
2: Yeah, always an amazing teacher.
1: He's great.
2: He is amazing.
3: We all appreciate him on a whole other level. He's helped us so much with more than just music.
2: Yeah.
0: Okay, Miss PR Lead, tell us if people want to come out to the show, how can they do that?
1: We have a website up with Lacarius. It's called Dancing While the World Shifts. CRHS presents the 80s Remastered. Tickets start at $20 plus taxes and fees, and our doors open at 6:30.
0: Thank you all for being here so much, and break a leg Friday night. I hope it goes awesome.
1: Thank you.
2: Thank you.
0: Melanie Lewis is the PR gal. Darcy Way is on guitar and vocals. And Sadie Smith also plays guitar, keyboard, and vocals. They're three of the students in Charlottetown Rural's popular music performance class. Their final exam is a show at the PEI Brewing Company this Friday night. Show at 7 p.m., doors at 6:30. Melanie tells me there will be some tickets available at the door, or you can find their Locarius site in advance. That's Dancing While the World Shifts. CRHS presents the 80s Remastered. Here's another tune you'll hear on Friday night. It's Peter Gabriel's Sledgehammer.

0: Sledgehammer, Peter Gabriel. That is one of the tunes you can hear Charlottetown Rural's popular music performance class play at 7 p.m. this Friday at the PEI Brewing Company. That's their final exam after they've been practicing all this 80s music over the semester. We wish them the best of luck with that performance. Now, still to come on this hour of the program, two authors are reading from their works tonight at the Bookmark here in Charlottetown. One is on a book tour to promote his debut novel, Temporary Palaces. That's Jeff Miller. The other is recent PEI Book Award winner for fiction, that's Katie Mack. They're here after the news. And now it is 4:30.
1: This is CBC News. It's 13 degrees in Charlottetown. Good afternoon, I'm Jenna Legg. Netflix is coming to PEI to film a new series. The 10-episode series is based on a New York Times best-selling book, This Summer Will Be Different, by Canadian author Carly Fortune. The province is investing up to $5 million in the form of a rebate, calling it the largest investment ever in the local film industry. It says the series will create jobs for 75 people, like production assistants, painters, and caterers. Premier Rob Lance was at today's announcement.
2: Their finances are confidential, but let me tell you, they're going to spend a lot of money here in Prince Edward Island. And it's great for the arts and culture sector here. It's great for those who are in the workforce here in Prince Edward Island. It's great for those of us who want the world to know everything that's wonderful about Prince Edward Island.
1: Film PEI says the production is great news for the local industry. It hopes the Netflix series will encourage more companies to consider coming to PEI. Jonah Clements has been appointed as PEI's newest provincial court judge. He begins his role today and is replacing Judge Nancy Orr, who is now serving as a part-time judge. Clements previously served as Deputy Minister of Justice and Public Safety with the province. The judges of the provincial court have jurisdiction to hear criminal cases and offenses contrary to provincial legislation. And provincial court judges are assessed by an independent judicial appointments advisory committee. If you're curious about Cornwall's future, the town wants to hear from you. Staff are now working on Cornwall's next five-year official plan and is expecting to keep seeing record development in the years to come. Cody McKay has that story.
3: Cornwall is bracing itself for a lot of growth over the next decade, and the town wants to make sure people who live there get some say in how it happens. Town staff like Paula Griffin have started work on a new official plan and zoning and development bylaw.
4: I think you're going to see a significant change in the next 5 to 10 years. And we just want to make sure that's done reasonably, responsibly, where we keep the character of the town, because that's why people move here.
3: Cornwall is one of the fastest growing communities on PEI. The population went up more than 20% from 2016 to 2021 with no signs of slowing down. Business owners like Brian Carver want to see more offices, retail stores, and restaurants in the area.
5: I think it'd be great for the town of Cornwall having more businesses come in, just draw more people to the main street, bring more people in the community and get more people engaged in the town.
3: As the town undertakes all this work, staff say the Main Street plan it developed before the pandemic is still happening. Cody McKay, CBC News, Cornwall.
1: Bridge work means traffic is down to one lane on Route 8 in Grahams Road starting today. Temporary traffic lights will be installed to manage traffic through the work zone. The province is asking the public to reduce speed in the area and obey flaggers and signs. Work is expected to be completed by June 17th. And finally, as bats wake from hibernation or migrate north, the Canadian Wildlife Health Cooperative is asking the public to report sightings by calling the Atlantic Bat Hotline. It's part of the project Signals of Bat Health in partnership with the Atlantic Vet College at UPEI. Darian Washinger is an Atlantic Bat Conservation Project technician at the cooperative. She says there are a couple of known bat species on PEI.
6: So we have the little brown myotis and the northern myotis. Those are two hibernating bat species. They're federally endangered. Those are the two that we are sure to, that are here on PEI. We also have the hoary bat, which is a migratory bat, that we have at least one specimen from PEI. And then the eastern red bat, which is also a migrating bat. Those we have acoustic data, but we haven't confirmed it based on photos or anything like that.
1: Washinger says the hotline helps experts have a better idea of population health. The number is 1-833-434-BATS. And that's the latest from CBC News. You can follow the latest updates throughout the day on our website at cbc.ca/PEI.
0: Thanks so much, Jenna. And you will bring, and we will have more of that conversation about the bats coming up in about 15 minutes here on the show. The same question I ask you every single time you're backfilling here on the show. Jenna, have you been to a dairy bar yet?
1: I have not. I am ashamed to report. I know. I'm waiting for the weather to get really nice. Maybe tomorrow it's supposed to be nice, as Jay's been telling us, right?
0: Yeah. 25 degrees, potentially.
1: Maybe tomorrow's the day
0: you hit up the dairy bar. And you're with us on Friday as well.
1: I am, so I can report
0: back. So your assignment is tomorrow you have to go to a dairy bar. And then Friday you have to tell us what you got, where you got it from, and overall describe the cultural experience.
1: Okay, I will, for sure. That's your homework. I will report back.
0: Excellent. And you'll report back with these headlines coming up just after 5 o'clock.
1: I will.
0: Great. Talk to you soon, Jenna. Jenna Legg, live in our CBC studio here. Now, taking a look at weather across Prince Edward Island, temperatures currently in the province are anywhere from 10 to 13 degrees, feeling a little chilly right now, but as Jay said, below seasonal average, but that still should warm up. So tonight, skies will be clear, wind becoming

0: and a high of 13 degrees. Then overnight, that cloud persists with a 30% chance of showers and a low of 8. Sunday, we'll see a mix of sun and cloud, high of 14. That will drop to 9 degrees overnight while the clouds remain in the sky. And then Monday, a mix of sun and cloud and a high of 20. 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That's CBC Radio 1. You can also catch us on the CBC Listen app, where we upload segments that you may have missed here on the program. Any given time, you can always hit up the CBC Listen app, search Main Street PEI to catch what you missed. Now tonight, two authors are joining forces for a reading at the Bookmark in Charlottetown. And while their books are different on the outside, they also have something in common. The authors write about a place and a time that's important to them. Jeff Miller comes from the zine scene, and his debut novel captures the raw energy of a basement punk show around Ottawa at the turn of the millennium. His novel is called Temporary Palaces. And Island author Katie Mack is reading from two works. Her latest novel, The Dunk River Murders, will be out soon. You can't get your hands on that yet, but her book, Ken's Corner, just won the 2026 PEI Book Award for Fiction. Katie and Jeff stopped by earlier today ahead of that reading. Katie, Jeff, good afternoon. Thank you so much for being here.
1: Thanks for having us.
2: Thank you so much.
0: You've got your reading at the Bookmark tonight. How are we feeling?
1: Psyched.
2: Pumped.
1: Very happy Jeff invited me to join him.
2: Very happy Katie is going to be reading. So excited.
0: And you two have just met in the studio right now for the first time. What's it like to meet an author face-to-face for the first time and then immediately jump into doing readings and talking about your work side-by-side? Not to put you on the spot, but that's what we're doing.
2: It's a high wire act. It's thrilling.
1: Hey, Jeff doesn't know this. I've read the description of your book, and I had my punk era in the 2000s, and I probably stayed in a squat in Halifax in 2001.
2: Wonderful.
1: So I feel like, and I have met people from the punk scene like 10 years later, 20 years later in my career, and it's really awkward and funny. So I vibe really hard with your premise of your book.
2: Amazing.
0: Who among us has not gone to an all ages show and slept on some random person's floor in Halifax? I
1: all
0: certainly have as well.
1: Have.
2: It's a rite of passage, yes. For sure.
0: Yeah, so Jeff, why don't you start? Tell us about your book.
2: Okay, great. So my novel, Temporary Palaces, is about a group of young people around the turn of the millennium in Ottawa, and they are trying to change the world, and they're trying to change the world with their art, with their radical politics, and with their, you know, music, and it all goes wrong, as it always does when you're in your 20s. And then two of the characters, Alex and Ben, meet up again 10 years later and try to sort through the wreckage and figure out what went wrong and if they can kind of, if there's a place in their lives for each other after all that.
0: I know so many authors get this question all the time, but what was your drive to tell like this particular story as opposed to so many other stories that you could choose to write?
2: Well, I feel that I was always looking for a book that had some of the experiences that I went through as a young person in it, you know, with kind of the anti-globalization movement and with going to do-it-yourself punk shows and kind of this ferment that was happening at the time, sort of before 9/11. And it was such a vibrant community of people who thought all kinds of different things, but were all sort of under the same umbrella because it was either that or the mainstream. And we weren't mainstream people. We had different ways of thinking, and we made zines and played in bands and protested all kinds of stuff. So I was just looking for that book, and it never jumped off the shelf at me. So I think if you don't see the book that you really want to read in the world, it's your duty to write it. So that's how the book came to be.
0: And Katie, you have just won the 2026 PEI Book Award for your novel, Ken's Corner. First of all, congratulations.
1: Well, thank you very much. I'm very excited. I think it's been a dream of mine for a decade to win a book award. So it's been a lot of work, and I'm really happy to have won.
0: For people who have not read Ken's Corner, give us a bit of an overview.
1: Well, it's about a woman who gets mixed up in the mob, and she falls for the wrong man, as we all have done at least once or twice before, and how she untangles that. It's set in Charlottetown, Ken's Corner. Jeff may not know, but I'm sure that's the same in Nova Scotia. There was a guy named Ken. He had a convenience store. It has different names now. We still call it Ken's Corner. So it's set in that sort of era.

0: area, and there's a shootout at Ken's Corner, and yeah, it's a lot of fun.
1: And you have another book coming out shortly. Copies not yet available, have not been released. Dunk River Murders. Tell me about that.
0: Yeah, so it's not quite a sequel to Ken's Corner, but you may see some characters pop up again. I like to say it's sort of the same place, but we get to meet a whole bunch of new dirtbags and characters in
1: the
0: process.
1: It's all canon, though. Like in the
0: all
1: same.
0: Canon. And it's about fishing, fly fishing, and the main character, she discovers a corpse in the river, so she feels compelled to try and solve the murder, so at least to get the police out of her way so she can get some peace on the river again. So she goes on that caper.
1: And you yourself have taken up fly fishing.
0: Yes, I have gone a little mad about it. So it was really, since Ken's Corner, I took up fly fishing, and my whole mind is about that, so I had to write a fly fishing private eye book. It was my dream.
1: What is it you love about fly fishing?
0: I don't know. I'm really bad at it, and I like being out in the nature. I was out this morning for an hour or two. I've already seen a bunny and a muskrat and a goose and apple tree blossoms, and it's just a nice, relaxing vibe.
1: I think sometimes when you're the type of person who creates work to be consumed by others, sometimes it's also nice to just have a hobby that's just for you that you can be terrible at.
0: Yeah. And people ask me, think of stories when you fly fish? And the answer is no, because I'm happily focused. But driving back and forth, fishing is a lot of driving back and forth. That's where I have time to sort of create in my mind and hopefully write it all down before I forget when I get home.
1: Jeff, do you have any fly fishing akin hobbies?
2: I am a terrible, I don't fly fish, and I'm terrible at just regular fishing.
0: me too.
2: Let me think. Hobbies? Not so much. Just hanging out with my dog mostly, I would say, and throwing the ball around. Yeah. Makes me happy.
1: Do you like doing readings in front of an audience? I know it can be very vulnerable to share that part of yourself. Is it something you enjoy?
0: Well, I'm an introvert, and, I love reading. I love writing. So the reading aloud is sometimes challenging. Fly fishing is a very solitary sport. So there's a line, Dunk River Murders, where she sort of forgets to talk when she's been talking to because she's been quiet for hours. So a little bit nervous about readings for that reason.
2: For me, I'm a natural ham, and I've been doing readings for a long time. Even when I just was writing a zine, I would still have, launch parties and do a little reading from the zine that I put out. So I have quite a bit of experience and find it fun. But I find it's like the slower you go, the better it is, maybe. Mm-hmm. Maybe it's the same with fly fishing, too.
0: Just take a breath.
2: Yeah, remember to breathe. Mm-hmm.
1: You've both written works that are kind of hyper-specific about the places that you lived and grew up. What is it about choosing a place that already exists as opposed to creating a new place that draws you in as a writer?
2: Such a great question that's so hard to answer, because I just feel like, we're always noticing the ways in which the world around us is changing. And it changes so fast that I think it's only natural that we want to have a place to kind of archive some of those changes, or to the things we've noticed and how, to see it from times, what it looks like 10 years later, something like that. We're highly attuned to where we live, and the experiences we have in those places are so tied up when you walk down the street and you remember everything that's happened. So I think there is kind of something about celebrating the local that feels just only natural. It just feels natural. I interviewed this wonderful Irish writer once named Kevin Barry, and he was talking about how for him, all his stories seem to come out of the land, and he lives in this rural part of Ireland in Cork County. And it just, for him, it just sort of, he bikes around and the stories just come to him. And there is some kind of relationship, I believe, between where we are physically and the stories we tell.
0: Yeah, and for me, we have such a great advocate in Acorn Press who likes to, tell PEI stories, and they're great for that. And also, I drive by Ken's Corner every day for work, and the book takes you through a whole year in different seasons, so it's easy to pull inspiration. And, I partly got into fly fishing because I read a book about fly fishing, a novel series about fly fishing. So you know, trying to give that back to the canon in the PEI world, because we think about fly fishing, Wyoming, Montana, but it's fun to do it here too.
1: When you write fiction too, there's so much you can world build on. It's interesting to see that both of you have chosen to cement in current reality, but I think maybe that is what can inspire writers as well, is to tell a slightly different story than the one that we might know, but based on the places that we all know and love.
0: My thing is that, you know, life can be very mundane. So I like to, you know, build a good character and then put them in a wild situation and see what they do with that. So, you know, people ask me what I get inspired by. And it's just like, I'm just like, how would I react if I found a body in the river? It's never happened to me, but it would be a very interesting time. So take me through that journey.
2: Absolutely. And, you know, I'm not averse to world building. I love science fiction and fantasy. Everyone does. For me, just this story felt like being rooted in a kind of world that sometimes gets kind of lost in the shuffle, maybe, or, you know, the quotidian and the small places that we come from. And, you know, I'm a sucker for geography and all those great details. So it just felt natural for this one. But maybe I'll write a fantasy novel next. You never know.
1: And so if folks want to come out and meet the two of you and hear you read from your works, both of Katie's and of Jeff's, that is tonight, Wednesday, June 3rd at 7 p.m. at the Bookmark here in Charlottetown. Thank you both so much for being here.
2: Thank you so much, Nicola.
0: Thanks for having us.
1: Jeff Miller is the author of Temporary Palaces. He now lives in Nova Scotia. And Katie Mack is the author of Ken's Corner, which just won the 2026 PEI Book Award for Fiction. Her next book, Dunk River Murders, will be out soon. They're up tonight at the Bookmark. That's at 7 o'clock.
3: It's coming up to 12 minutes before 5 o'clock here on Main Street. And happy birthday today to the Burning Hills' Ariel Sherritt. Hope you have a great birthday. They have a show coming up on June 16th at the Surrey Show Hall with Carsey Blanton. They have a new album out with Carsey as well. But here's a tune from the Burning Hills' music PEI award-winning album Garbage Island from a few years ago, The Last Normal Day.

0: That's a good apocalyptic birthday song. Burning Hell and Last Normal Day with sax solo from Ariel Sherritt. And it's Ariel's birthday today. And a reminder that you can get their latest album with Carsey Blanton called Everything is Great on their Bandcamp, which is theburninghell.bandcamp.com. And they have a show coming up at the Surrey Show Hall with Carsey on June the 16th.
1: We've got about 9 minutes to go before the top of the hour here on Main Street. Now, spring is here, and that means bats are on the move across Atlantic Canada. Several species are emerging from winter hibernation, and migratory bats are flying north through our area. The Canadian Wildlife Health Cooperative is asking the public to report sightings by calling the Atlantic Bat Hotline. That's 1-833-434-BATS. It's offered at the Atlantic Veterinary College at UPEI as part of the Signals of Bat Health project. Yesterday, Jackie Sharkey spoke with Darian Washinger, an Atlantic Bat Conservation Project technician at the cooperative. Here's that conversation.
2: This time of year, it's a busy time for bat species. We do have seven bat species across Atlantic Canada. Here in PEI, we have three confirmed, and we think one more is here based on acoustic data. But depending on where they are for the winter, this is when they start to move. So we've got our hibernating bat species, which are emerging from caves and mines. And then we've got our migrating species, which are making those long distance movements up here towards Atlantic Canada.
3: And what species are confirmed and then that one that we suspect is here?
2: Sure. So we have the little brown myotis and the northern myotis. Those are two hibernating bat species. They're federally endangered. Those are the two that we are sure that are here on PEI. In terms of northern myotis, we are a bit worried about their population given the huge population declines associated with white nose syndrome. We also have the hoary bat, which is a migratory bat, that we have at least one specimen from PEI. And then the eastern red bat, which is also a migrating bat. Those we have acoustic data, but we haven't confirmed it based on photos or anything like that yet.
3: And you mentioned that they hibernate in mines and caves. We don't have a lot of mines here on PEI, but we certainly do have rock formations and caves. Are they spending the winter in those rock formations here?
2: Maybe. We know so little about where they're hibernating on PEI. We have found some evidence that they use well systems as well. So old hand-dug wells where around 75 feet with the bricks and mortar kind of erodes so they can get into those little cracks and crevices. Other than that, they might make short distance migrations over to the mainland and stick with the more established caves and mines.
3: Remind us why at this time of year, as they're kind of coming out of those areas, you want people to pay more attention to them and help spot them.
2: This time of year is just a really convenient time because you may start to see them and you may have forgotten them over the winter. But we do want to hear about all of your bat sightings, whether it is this time of year or in the winter. This is just a time of year where coming out of hibernation or migration, they may be a little bit hungry. They may be out during the day. We've had a few occurrences of bats foraging during the day, but really anytime we are interested in hearing about bat sightings.
3: What time of day are you most likely to see them?
2: So most likely you'll be seeing them around dusk. So when sun starts to go down, that's when bats will emerge from wherever they're roosting and they will go out and into their foraging places.
3: As you take people's reports and counts of bats, where does that information go?
2: So we do have a database that we keep all of this information in and we share it with our federal and provincial partners. Those are funding agencies. Those are all the people that are involved in, you know, bat research across the Atlantic Canada. So we always make sure that folks are okay with that. And it is stored in our database so we can observe longer term trends over years or spatial trends over different geographic areas.
3: What were you able to learn last year about populations on the island?
2: Yeah, so we're consistently kind of seeing hotspots emerge on the island. And it could just be a matter of where people are that they're actually seeing bats and may not be exactly representative of where bats are. We are aware of that. But consistently kind of in Queens County, we see a nice on the North Shore. We get a lot of calls from. We don't get too many calls from far out east or out west. Again, could be just where our range is. We're most concentrated here. We get a decent amount of calls in Summerside as well. It is seemingly around the North Shore and around the Charlottetown area where it is populous.
3: And what about health of populations? Are you able to learn anything from that?
2: Yeah, so that's why the hotline is so important, so we can get more information to tackle that question. It depends on what species we're talking about. So if we're looking across Atlantic Canada and combining all of the data that we've seen over the past couple of years, perhaps little brown myotis have stabilized at the base of their population drop. So we haven't seen any significant signs of recovery just yet for that species, but we're hoping they've at least started to stabilize in very low numbers. Northern myotis, on the other hand, a more elusive species. They're living in forest interiors, harder to see, harder to capture on our acoustic devices. We're a bit worried about regional extirpation, which means they just won't be seen here in the Atlantic region if their populations get so low.
1: That's Darian Washinger, an Atlantic Bat Conservation Project technician at the cooperative that is the Canadian Wildlife Health Cooperative, speaking there with Jackie Sharkey.
4: Hello, this is Becca Griffin calling. I'm calling on behalf of Creative PEI to let your listeners know about our upcoming free event, Art Night in Charlottetown, the PEI Arts Guild Open House and Artmobile Gallery. 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We're basically hosting this event to celebrate some of the artists who have attended our regular Artmobile events throughout the winter and spring. They'll be setting up their artworks along the community gallery wall at the Black Box Theater. And this is also a chance to check out all the new renovations that have happened at the PEI Arts Guild. Thank you so much. Have a great week.
5: It's Trudy Skeffington calling for the Brackley Beach WI. And we're having our spring pancake breakfast this Saturday, June the 6th, from 7:30 to 9:30. And it's at the Brackley Beach Community Center at 3330 Brackley Point Road. 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June the 6th, this Saturday, at from 7:30 to 9:30, and it's at the Brackley Beach Community Center. Thank you, and have a good day.
1: Still to come on the show today, you've probably heard lots about the popular book This Summer Will Be Different by Carly Fortune, set here on Prince Edward Island. Well, it's recently been announced that it's being turned into a Netflix series, and today confirmed that it will be shooting on Prince Edward Island this summer. We'll hear how the province is planning to support that project and what it means for the industry here on the island coming up. We are also going to talk about friction maxing. Technology has brought a whole new level of convenience to our daily lives with everything from food delivery to dating apps at our fingertips. But what's that access to easier living costing our brains and overall happiness? We're going to hear about this new word I just learned, friction maxing, and the idea of intentionally introducing small inconveniences to our everyday routine. That and music and news and weather and lots still ahead right here on Main Street.
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7: But when a man says my husband, it's just like, I don't know, it's like he's saying my unicycle.
6: 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David Sedaris joins Matt Galloway on The Current. 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
8: I'm Martina Fitzgerald. The Trump administration is proposing another tariff on imports. The U.S. says it's addressing a failure by its trading partners to crack down on forced labor. But is it an attempt to reimpose tariffs previously struck down by law? That's ahead on Your World Tonight at 6, 6:30 in Newfoundland.
9: From CBC News, The World This Hour, I'm Kaz Boivin. Washington is proposing new tariffs on dozens of countries, including Canada. The U.S. accuses them of failing to keep products made with forced labor out of their supply chains. David Thurton has more on Ottawa's response.
10: This is not a surprise. It's something that the U.S. has been planning for a few months.
11: Prime Minister Mark Carney says Ottawa was expecting these new tariffs, and Canada shares Washington's concerns that goods produced by forced labor create an unfair advantage.
10: We don't want any element of forced labor coming in goods and services, and we want to use our influence to eliminate this practice of forced labor and child labor.
11: Carney said the vast majority of Canadian exports won't be impacted because they're covered by CUSMA, but he's also promising to table new legislation in the coming weeks, changes that Conservative Adam Chambers says are overdue.
12: Clearly, the current laws are not working.
11: Conservatives, he said, will work across party lines to fast-track improvements. David Thurton, CBC News, Ottawa.
9: The federal government is making an uncommon request. It wants Canada's radio and television regulator to reverse one of its decisions. The CRTC had planned to triple the fees paid by streaming giants to help fund Canadian content. Canadian Identity Minister Mark Miller says the government wants to keep streaming affordable for Canadian consumers, and Ottawa is planning to provide $600 million in funding toward Canadian producers.
13: We don't agree entirely with the CRTC's decision, directing the CRTC to review that decision, and from now until then, we'll be making sure that people actually get the money they've been asking for.
9: U.S. streaming giants and Republican lawmakers had voiced displeasure over the CRTC's planned fee hikes. Canada's outgoing Governor General has received a fond farewell. Indigenous elders, members of Parliament, and senators joined the Prime Minister in Ottawa to thank Mary Simon for her work. Carney says she served with determination, passion, and grace.
14: Your legacy will be long, it will be deep, and it will endure not only in your accomplishments and your service, but also in how you served.
9: Simon said her service was the honor of a lifetime. Her successor, Louise Arbour, will be installed as Governor General on Monday. Alberta's premier is paying a high-profile visit to Quebec today. Danielle Smith wants to drum up support in her push for greater provincial autonomy. And as Alexander Silberman tells us, she's also seeking allies to get Western energy flowing east.
15: I'm here to reinforce the Alberta-Quebec relationship.
16: Alberta Premier Danielle Smith telling business leaders in Quebec City that the two provinces see eye to eye on many issues. Smith looking to gain allies in a fight for provincial autonomy.
15: We both dealt with an Ottawa that has refused to listen to our needs and ignored the constitutional rights of our provinces.
16: Smith's visit to Quebec includes a meeting with business leaders and a sit-down with Premier Christine Fréchette. It's an exploratory meeting to identify economic sectors where Quebec and Alberta can collaborate. And one topic of discussion is a possible east-west energy corridor. The meeting comes at a fragile time for national unity, with secessionist rumblings in both provinces. And both premiers share common ground in efforts to assert greater provincial autonomy within Canada. Alexander Silberman, CBC News, Montreal.
9: The head of the World Health Organization is hopeful the Ebola outbreak is being contained. Tedros Adhanom Ghebreyesus spoke after visiting the Democratic Republic of Congo.
17: The outbreak had a big head start. And we're still behind, but under the leadership of the government of DRC, we're catching up.
9: The WHO says the number of active Ebola cases has declined significantly after hundreds of suspected infections were ruled out. The number of confirmed cases stands at 359 in the DRC and Uganda. There have been 61 confirmed deaths linked to Ebola. That's your World This Hour. For CBC News, I'm Kaz Bovin.
1: Hey there, I'm Nicola McLeod. Jenna Legg is in the newsroom. Lee Rosevear is in the booth. Welcome to the second hour of Main Street for Wednesday. Still to come on the program today, the province is putting up $5 million into the Netflix production of Carly Fortune's book, This Summer Will Be Different. We'll hear more about that investment and the possible economic spinoff that's coming up first on Main Street. And Bleak Week is billed as a week-long festival that spotlights some of the greatest films from around the world that explore the darkest sides of humanity. It's a great time to dive into nihilism right before the summer. And you can do that at Tivoli Cinema this week. Their program director stops by for a chat. And we revisit this technical recession we've technically entered. We've got Bruce Sellery's take on whether we should worry and what he thinks of the discourse amongst our political leaders so far. That's all ahead on Main Street.

0: The sun continues to shine here in Charlottetown, which is very nice after some bleak weather, like we discussed at the end of the month. Talk about bleak week. That was last week, though. Today, we're on to sunny conditions. Jay Scotland brings us the good word about what's happening tomorrow, what we have to look forward to. But first, Jenna Legg, what do we have to look forward to in the news at 5:30?
1: Well, the town of Cornwall is now working on its next five-year official plan, and staff say they are expecting to keep seeing record growth in the coming years. And Jonah Clements has been appointed to the newest judge of the Provincial Court of Prince Edward Island. I'll have more on those stories in my next newscast.
0: Thanks so much, Jenna. Talk to you in 24 minutes' time, right back here on Main Street. Jay, The sun, it's here.
2: Yeah.
0: We're getting re-familiared with it. We're putting our sunscreen back on.
2: Are we?
0: Yeah.
2: We should.
0: We should always be wearing our sunscreen.
2: Yeah, it's important.
0: Every day on the face, as I feel like I turn into a semi-skincare expert when I'm on here.
2: Yep.
0: Constantly saying to everyone, so SPF on the face every day, 365 days a year.
2: You SPF 365?
0: No.
2: I just use 50.
0: I use a 30 every day.
2: You 365 days a year, you wear sunscreen?
0: On my face, yeah.
2: Really?
0: Every day.
2: Wow.
0: We should all be wearing SPF every day.
2: I said last hour you were an inspiration, and this hour I mean it.
0: Thank you.
2: That sounded like a dig, but I was kind of saying it like a joke because you were talking about standing in the parking lot eating a burrito, and I said you're an inspiration to us all. But this time, I mean it because that's a very serious thing, and not enough people do it. You should talk to my kids because I have to fight with them every day.
0: Yeah, and Lee has asked, even with low UV index? Yes, even with low UV, every day.
2: Yeah.
0: Sunscreen, very important.
2: Yes. Self-care.
0: The part of our face that sees the sun all the time through windows, in your car.
2: For me, it's like, I don't even just see the sun. I literally stare into the sun, and then our camera folks here, not naming names, will put two super bright lights on either side of the sun just because.
0: To magnify it.
2: Yeah, it's just got to add UV onto my face.
0: When you see Jay on the front step on Compass, think of it like he's in a giant tanning bed, because that's what it looks like behind the scenes.
2: Yeah, that's what it feels like.
0: And what's behind the scenes of the weather for tomorrow? Ba-da-ching.
2: High UV index, lots of sunshine, but some warmth to go with it. All but Maple Plains were, I mean, even Maple Plains was cool today, cooler than normal, 17 degrees. But we'll see a mostly clear sky tonight. Temperatures will be between 8 and 12 degrees overnight. That's a big improvement over last night. And that's because the wind picks up from the south to southwest, 20, gusting over 40K. And then tomorrow, mainly sunny. It's a few passing clouds, but mainly sunny. And that wind from the southwest, it's going to be 20, gusting over 40K for exposed areas, or even late in the day for everyone. Gusts to about 50K or higher will be possible. But that's a warmer and more humid wind direction that will see temperatures soar to between 20 and 26 degrees, depending on if you're downwind of the water or not. And the wind's coming from the southwest. And also will make it feel between 2 to 4 degrees warmer than that, factoring in the humidity. So it could feel near 30 in a spot or two tomorrow afternoon. So there you go. It does cool off for Friday, though. Still fairly sunny. And then we have some showers moving in Saturday afternoon, evening, likely some showers into Sunday as well. It does get cooler again into the weekend and Monday, but then temperatures next week look to be back up over 20 degrees. And it feels nice to see it. Not January, but maybe back to June.
0: Yeah, regular June.
2: Yeah.
0: We'll take it. Thanks so much, Jay Scotland. We'll check in tomorrow just after 4 o'clock. And of course, you can catch our CBC meteorologist every night on Compass at 6 o'clock. We are at 21 minutes to the newscast at 5:30 here on Main Street. 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That's 96.1 FM in many parts of Prince Edward Island. You can also catch us on the CBC Listen app. Now, this summer will be different here on PEI. That's because a book of the same name is being turned into a 10-episode series by Netflix. Filming is expected to begin on the island sometime this summer. And today, the province announced it will be putting up $5 million towards the production. It held a news conference in Victoria by the Sea. In a moment, we'll hear from PEI's Minister of Economic Development and from the folks at Film PEI. But first, the CBC's Connor Lamont spoke with Premier Rob Lance.
3: This is very exciting. This is great news for Prince Edward Island, great news for our arts and culture sector, and specifically film and television production, and for the people who work in this industry.
4: And tell me, how exactly is this money going to be spent?
3: We're making contributions through our film production fund, and it's a contribution of $5 million, which is it's a rebate program. We'll rebate up to $5 million on 35% of eligible expenditures that the film production spends here in Prince Edward Island. And this is a great economic development opportunity for Prince Edward Island, but also an opportunity to showcase Prince Edward Island to the world.
4: You know, at this time, just how big of an economic opportunity this series will be?
3: Well, it is. Look, there. Some of their finances are confidential, but let me tell you, they're going to spend a lot of money here in Prince Edward Island, and again, it's great for the arts and culture sector here. It's great for those who are in the workforce here in Prince Edward Island. It's great for those of us who want the world to know everything that's wonderful about Prince Edward Island. And this is our single largest investment in the arts and culture sector, specifically the film sector. And what's really exciting is that this is a story about Prince Edward Island, set in Prince Edward Island, and now it's going to be filmed in Prince Edward Island. So this is very exciting. We're so happy to be partnering with Netflix on it.
4: It wasn't too long ago the opposition raised some doubt about this happening in the Ledge. Is there any doubt this production is going to go forward now?
3: There's no doubt that it's going to happen, and I never had any doubt that we'd enter into this partnership. The discussions were underway. I got involved just recently, and we came to an agreement on the terms, and that's why we're here today celebrating.
5: Jen Redmond, Minister of Economic Development, Trade, and Artificial Intelligence.
4: Yeah, how much could this actually grow PEI's maybe film industry and TV industry here on the island?
5: Certainly puts us with a big partner. Netflix is obviously well-renowned, millions and millions and millions, 300 plus 700 million viewers. It's really good for PEI. It's really good training for those that practice film industry here, additional on top of what they already know. They get a greater exposure to how production will work on that scale.
4: And you were kind of talking about it during the presentation that this could have benefits for the PEI oyster industry. Maybe tell me more about that.
5: Definitely. So a big part of The Summer Will Be Different is the Tyne Valley Oyster Festival. They do a lot of shellfish eating and dining within the book. Certainly in a time that's been really devastating for our oyster industry, this will hopefully help turn that page a bit as we continue to build our way back. And we are already known for oyssters and for shellfish. We want to continue for them to know that we're invested in supporting that.
6: Rob Roselli, Executive Director of Film PEI.
4: So from someone in your position, how big of a deal could this production be for the island?
6: Oh, extremely. I mean, it's exciting to obviously, number one, have a production, and number two, something like Netflix, which will hopefully showcase the island in all its glory.
4: And from your knowledge, has Netflix done a production here in the past?
6: No, they've never done anything in Prince Edward Island.
4: Premier called this, you know, the biggest production that the island's ever seen. Would you agree with that?
6: Yeah, I would think so. I mean, you know, the last large production that we had here was Emily of New Moon, which was like 25 years ago. And you know, they've shot pieces of those, you know, the Anne of Green Gables series, et cetera, and that here. So from an all-encompassing thing, yeah, definitely this would be probably the largest production we've ever seen.
4: Do you see this production maybe making PEI more appealing to, you know, draw more future productions of a similar size?
6: Oh, yeah. I mean, absolutely. I mean, you know, the thing with any production is that, you know, it's location driven. Obviously, this story is about PEI. PEI is a central character. So, you know, that whole thing is, you know, if you build it, they will come. Obviously, with this one, you know, you write a book, they're coming, that sort of stuff. So, you know, we want to make sure we do this, we do it right, and hopefully we bring more and more productions.
4: Just how exciting is this?
6: Yeah, it's extremely exciting. I mean, you know, it puts us on the map. I mean, you know, having worked in different locations, you know, and you see the shows that are done and their impact, you know, tourism dollars, the economic spinoff that you get. So it's not just about the productions, it's also about the local economy and how they benefit from these things.
4: How popular is PEI for film and television right now?
6: Well, currently right now, there's a smaller production, Sea Salt, which is a story about, you know, fishing villages. I mean, we're in Victoria-by-the-Sea today. You know, the producing team from that is telling, you know, mythological, mystic kind of stories about that sort of stuff. So it's exciting to see those productions, which are local, which are very, very important to us. And then we get, there's a bunch of these vertical dramas that are shot here on the island. It's a kind of a new thing. So yeah, so we're getting there. It's been a slow, you know, curve, but, you know, hopefully we can, with this production, I mean, we heard the announcement, they're talking about 75 positions for islanders, which is great. Yeah, and hopefully we can build on that momentum and through that generate a positive experience for the production itself.
4: that 75 number, what type of positions is that for?
6: Well, I would say, you know, obviously not being on, you know, on the inside, I think you're talking about a lot of entry level. So what we refer to as production assistants, probably accounting, transportation, so people who can drive, painters, all of that sort of stuff, catering, cooks. You know, the location. So, you know, for example, you know, places like this, you have to find these things. So, you know, that kind of stuff. Photographers, videographers, camera people. So, you know, the level of experience, we're getting there. But, you know, that's the whole purpose of this thing. And that's why, you know, we see the investments from today.
0: That's Rob Roselli, the executive director of Film PEI, speaking there to the CBC's Connor Lamont earlier today. Before that, you heard Connor's conversation with Jennifer Redman, the economic development minister, and of course, Premier Rob Lance. We've got 14 minutes to go before the news here at 5:30.
7: I'm Mitch Cormier. Coming up Thursday on Island Morning, it has been a long time coming, but PEI's Humane Society is moving into its new home. We'll find out what's involved and what it's looking like there after the long building process. Also coming up in the program, we are going to hear more about the archives that Olnoe has been working on over the last number of years. 1,000 documents now available to the public. We'll talk about the history they tell on the next Island Morning.
0: For so many of us, technology has introduced a whole new level of ease into our everyday routines. From food delivery to dating apps, directions, voice memos, all of these are now at our fingertips. We're often routinely delegating our day-to-day tasks to these devices, and it's raising questions about the cost of all that seamlessness to our brains and overall well-being. And it's seeing some people turning towards what's called friction maxing, a word I have just learned today. To explain it, we've reached happiness expert and author Jennifer Moss. She's in Kitchener, Ontario. Good afternoon.
8: Good afternoon.
0: What is friction maxing exactly?
8: Yeah, it's a good question. It's new, but we are hearing a lot of these words that end in maxing for some reason.
0: It sign of the times. Yeah.
8: Yeah, sign of the times. But this was coined in 2026 in January in an essay for The Cut. And it's less about kind of reducing screen time. And while that's a part of it, it's more about building up this intolerance or building up tolerance, sorry, for inconvenience. So we are becoming less patient. Our brains love the path of least resistance, but we've created so many tools to make it easy for us to do everything that we're not able to rely on, you know, our brains to be able to manage things. And it's also taking us away from things that really matter in life.
0: We're all leading such busy lives. So what's wrong with turning to tech and our devices to just make that a little easier? What's the concern about that?
8: The issue is really around the fact that we are not augmenting our lives with technology in these ways, but we're replacing and we're atrophying certain behaviors, like actually seeing people in real life and spending time with people, learning how to cook, practicing being bored, just so that we can have more, you know, cognitive capacity to be able to solve problems. All of this is really having a huge impact on us. And so there's a point where the time saving is actually creating these sort of negative impacts, just not on ourselves physically, mentally, but on society writ large.
0: So how does someone introduce friction maxing into their routine if they're interested? You know, what does that look like?
8: It's really simple. It's just intentional, because we have built this habit of relying on things like GPS to take us places, but we tend to put it on even when we know the way to go. It's like we create this laziness in our brain. So maybe it's turning off GPS and just thinking about where we're going, or taking a moment to learn what our landmarks are. And then maybe the next time, even though it still feels new, to go to that destination, practice using those skills, those analytical skills. It's also doing things like walking to a store that's 500 meters away instead of driving to the store. It's maybe using, you know, hands to write a letter and actually practice old school writing instead of using digital tools. Maybe it's even just when you're at work, instead of you know, calling someone or texting someone, walk over to their desk and ask them a question in real life. It shouldn't really be considered friction maxing. I don't even like that word. It's more about slowing down, being more patient, connecting with people and developing our psychological fitness and our tolerance for other human beings.
0: Bringing back a little bit of that like Luddite lifestyle.
8: Yes. I mean, we're missing the village. The loneliness is so high right now. If you actually look at our latest happiness report, which is the, you know, the one that ranks all the happiest countries, and Canada's slipping, but it's particularly slipping for those 30 and under. We rank 71st in the world for happiness for those 30 and under. Big part of that is just not having friendships, social media replacing our relationships, and also a sense of hopelessness. And we do gain hope when we set goals and we accomplish goals.
0: How do you think this is different from a tech detox, Jennifer?
8: So much of it is, you know, is baked into the fact that technology helps us to do things faster, but it is also just in general, our patience for others. In the last 6 years, we've seen road rage increase. We've seen frustration with customer service increase and retail staff. And just in general, we're more irritable and annoyed with other people. So that's actually a practice of being patient, altruistic, compassionate. You know, if someone comes in front of us while we're driving, maybe we shouldn't immediately think that they're a horrible person. Maybe we shouldn't yell at someone in customer service because we're not getting things answered right away. It is really just that we need to kind of stop feeling so impatient with everything because it's making us unkind to our, you know, community members and to strangers.
0: It is so funny how it changes your brain. Like I know at the end of the day yesterday, I went home, I sat down, I was looking forward to watching an episode of a TV show. But then within the first 5 minutes, I found myself checking my phone 3 or 4 times because it's almost like you crave that dopamine hit of like a notification that you become so reliant on technology in a way you don't even imagine.
8: It's really interesting that you said that because they've actually started to make films, and Netflix described this as a 2-screen show or a 1-screen show or no screen show. Basically, if it's a 2-screen show, it's like they know you are going to likely be looking at your phone or doing some other activity while you're watching it. So they have to repeat this, you know, the plot. And there's others where they have to make it so that you're focused on it. So they change even the way that we're scripting film and TV because we are just so likely to look to our phones to be entertained while we're being entertained.
0: So yeah, what do you think the benefits are of, if we're not using the word friction maxing, but of implying this everyday inconvenience into your life just for the sake of exposure?
8: Yeah, and I think that the idea of it being inconvenience is how we've created this narrative, but it's actually more about building up our capacity to be patient with other people. But it's more like going back to how we were before everything sped up. And we did have that baked in tolerance because that was the expectation. I mean, I'm an Xer and we had dial up. And so I always say like Xers had dial up. So that just built in a kind of a genetic predisposition to patience. And I think we can get back to that. It's about increasing our boredom and being okay with taking 15 minutes of non-productive time. We have this toxic productivity. It's allowing kids also to be bored. And that is something that we've taken away from them. That's analytical thinking, which we've really lost. So a lot of it is more about just thinking about how is this benefiting me, but also our youth, how is it benefiting my community and society, and looking at it as more of an altruistic vision versus just having to tolerate the slowing down that is actually not really friction. It's just a product of our environment right now.
0: You mentioned, walking to a grocery store instead of jumping in an Uber or taking your car. What are some of those other little habits or practices that we can adopt to maintain that presence of mind and stepping away from our technology when we can?
8: It is watching a TV show and a film and putting our phone, hiding our phones from us. You know, it's maybe handwriting a letter, still sending out those holiday cards or sending someone an actual letter. it's engaging in hobbies that might be a little bit, you know, that it develops our tolerance on purpose, like crafting or knitting, woodworking, gardening. You're seeing a lot of this, like, move back to that kind of stuff, because I think it, people recognize that it feels good. The way that we build cognitive hope is having goals and then feeling like we've accomplished something. And we can't do that if we just leave all of that kind of work to technology. If we do it ourselves, like make our own dinners and eat with someone else, all of that makes us feel like we matter and we have a place in the world. It's very subconscious, but it really does improve our well-being.
0: Jennifer, thanks so much for your time.
8: Thanks for having me.
0: Jennifer Moss is a happiness expert and author. Her latest book is Unlocking Happiness at Work. We reached her in Kitchener, Ontario.
9: And some sad news. We lost soul and R&B singer Peebo Bryson. He passed away yesterday at the age of 75. A long career with many of the most recognizable songs in the 80s and 90s. If You've Ever Been in My Heart, If You're Ever in My Arms Again was his biggest solo single. And the rest were duets, like A Whole New World with Regina Bell for the Aladdin movie, Tonight I Celebrate My Love with Roberta Flack, and the song that helped make Celine Dion an international superstar, Beauty and the Beast.

0: Celine Dion posted a very nice note today about working with the late Peeble Bryson on that song Beauty and the Beast, as Peeble Bryson passed away yesterday at the age of 75.
1: And now it is 5:30. This is CBC News. It's 14 degrees in Charlottetown. Good evening, I'm Jenna Legg. Netflix is coming to PEI to film a new series. The 10-episode series is based on a New York Times best-selling book, This Summer Will Be Different, by Canadian author Carly Fortune. The province is investing up to $5 million in the form of a rebate, calling it the largest investment ever in the local film industry. It says the series will create jobs for 75 people, like production assistants, painters, and caterers. Premier Rob Lance was at today's announcement.
2: Their finances are confidential, but let me tell you, they're going to spend a lot of money here in Prince Edward Island. And it's great for the arts and culture sector here. It's great for those who are in the workforce here in Prince Edward Island. It's great for those of us who want the world to know everything that's wonderful about Prince Edward Island.
1: Film PEI says the production is great news for the local industry. It hopes the Netflix series will encourage more companies to consider coming to PEI. Jonah Clements has been appointed as PEI's newest provincial court judge. He begins his role today and is replacing Judge Nancy Orr, who is now serving as a part-time judge. Clements previously served as Deputy Minister of Justice and Public Safety with the province. The judges of the provincial court have jurisdiction to hear criminal cases and offenses contrary to the provincial legislation. And the provincial court judges are assessed by an independent judicial appointments advisory committee. If you're curious about Cornwall's future, the town wants to hear from you. Staff are now working on Cornwall's next 5-year official plan and is expecting to keep seeing record development in the years to come. Cody McKay has that story.
3: Cornwall is bracing itself for a lot of growth over the next decade, and the town wants to make sure people who live there get some say in how it happens. Town staff like Paula Griffin have started work on a new official plan and zoning and development bylaw.
4: I think you're going to see a significant change in the next 5 to 10 years, and we just want to make sure that's done reasonably, responsibly, where we keep the character of the town, because that's why people move here.
3: Cornwall is one of the fastest growing communities on PEI. The population went up more than 20% from 2016 to 2021 with no signs of slowing down. Business owners like Brian Carver want to see more offices, retail stores, and restaurants in the area.
5: I think it'd be great for the town of Cornwall having more businesses come in, just draw more people to the main street, bring more people in the community and get more people engaged in the town.
3: As the town undertakes all this work, staff say the Main Street plan it developed before the pandemic is still happening. Cody McKay, CBC News, Cornwall.
1: Bridge work means traffic is down to one lane on Route 8 in Grahams Road, starting today. Temporary traffic lights will be installed to manage traffic through the work zone. The province is asking the public to reduce speed in the area and obey flaggers and signs. Work is expected to be completed by June 17th. And finally, as bats wake from hibernation or migrate north, the Canadian Wildlife Health Cooperative is asking the public to report sightings by calling the Atlantic Bat Hotline. It's part of the project Signals of Bat Health in partnership with the Atlantic Vet College at UPEI. Darian Washinger is an Atlantic Bat Conservation Project technician at the cooperative. She says there are a couple of known bat species on PEI.
6: So we have the little brown myotis and the northern myotis. Those are two hibernating bat species. They're federally endangered. Those are the two that we are sure to, that are here on PEI. We also have the hoary bat, which is a migratory bat that we have at least one specimen from PEI. And then the eastern red bat, which is also a migrating bat. Those we have acoustic data, but we haven't confirmed it based on photos or anything like that.
1: Washinger says the hotline helps experts have a better idea of population health. The number is 1-833-434-BATS. And that's the latest from CBC News. You can follow the latest updates throughout the day on our website at cbc.ca/PEI.
7: Thank you so much, Jenna. Now, I've been thinking about it since we talked last hour. What do you think you're going to get at your first dairy bar?
1: I don't know. What are some of the like classics? What's your go-to?
7: Are you feeling more sweet or like sweet, like fruit sweet, or savory sweet, like chocolate caramel?
1: Oh, depends on the day. Normally something sweet, like a fruity kind of sweet, I think.
7: You can never go wrong, I would say, with a strawberry sundae. A pineapple sundae, also very good. You can also get those different types. Some Fairy Bars will have homemade frozen yogurt. Some of them have those flavor swirls with the flavor like woven into them. Really anything to your heart's desire.
1: Amazing. And options are endless.
7: They truly are. That's why we're here, to be proponents of the Dairy Bar, is the endless combinations.
1: I think the owners of the Dairy Bars are going to be so thrilled at how highly you're talking about them.
7: Yeah, I've already, when I used to produce our Good Question PEI podcast, I did a full episode on Dairy Bars. I went to ADL to the source of where all the Dairy Bar ice cream comes from. This is my area of expertise. Amongst many, but
0: this is her jam.
7: This is my jam. Yeah.
1: Okay.
7: And some of them have jam in them.
1: Oh, amazing.
7: Yeah, there's so many.

0: 40 with a low of 11. Tomorrow, this is what we've been waiting for. Sunny, wind, southwest 20, gusting to 40, high of 25, but it will feel more like 17 along areas of the coast. Humidex could feel as high as 28, UV of 8 or very high. That's the good stuff. Then overnight, clear, becoming partly cloudy near midnight, wind southwest 20, gusting to 40 with a low of 14. Temperatures rise to 18 on Friday with a mix of sun and cloud. It drops to 9 degrees overnight on Friday with a cloudy breaks in the sky. Then Saturday, cloud with a 60% chance of showers, a low of 13. That chance of showers sticks with us overnight with a low of 8. Sunday, a mix of sun and cloud with a high of 14, then dropping to 9 overnight with cloudy periods. Then into Monday, a mix of sun and cloud, a high of 20, and a high of 25 projected for Tuesday. So as Jay Scotland said, where warmer weather is just around the corner.
1: Yay.
0: Yay.
1: can I have more days like today? Because today's lovely.
0: I know. And Lee, you don't like it to be too hot. No. So I get that. So
1: he mentioned Humidex tomorrow, and that upset me greatly.
0: Yeah. Can't wear your hoodie with the Humidex. I know.
1: Well, I would want to keep off the UV rays, but then I'm too hot. So that doesn't work.
0: The conundrums continue.
1: I know. It's so complex. Anyway, you want to get your speed dial ready because we've got some tickets to give away. The PEI band Lady Soul, that pays tribute to the soul and funk divas of today and yesterday, is playing at the Trailside on Friday night. It's a full band lineup with horns and everything, and we have a pair of tickets to give away to caller number 3 right now to 902-629-6461. And While You Dial, a soul classic from Aretha Franklin, written by Stevie Wonder, Until You Come Back to Me.

0: Deeper Cut, written by Stevie Wonder. And congratulations to our Main Street ticket winner, Julie Mitten, who is off to see Lady Soul on Friday night at the Trailside. And thanks to everybody who called in.
1: We are at 41 minutes past the hour on Main Street. You're listening to us on CBC Radio 1, 96.1 FM in many parts of Prince Edward Island. And you can always catch us as well on the CBC Listen app. Now, if dark and occasionally gory and depraved films are right up your alley, Bleak Week might be for you. It's a film festival and concept that originated in LA, but this year you can catch it in theaters around the world, including a few here in Canada. And one of those is Tivoli, right here in Charlottetown. Tivoli Cinema's program director, Walker McDonald, swung by the studio earlier today. Good afternoon, Walker. Thanks for being here.
2: Hey, thanks for having me.
1: Okay, start off, for people who have maybe never heard of this before, what is Bleak Week?
2: Bleak Week is a programming series that was started by the American Cinematheque a few years ago, just after COVID. It's kind of a palate cleanser ahead of the summer to kind of just really flush your soul out before you go frolic in the sun and do whatever you want to do, with just the most like depraved, melancholic, bleak movies you can find for a week solid.
1: What are some of those bleak or the bleakest films you can find?
2: Popular selections like that have been in the past have been things like Come and See Sallow, 120 Days of Sodom, like really at like the depths of things. More recent examples, I think both of Louise Ward's Castration movie sequels have been in the program recently. For us ourselves, this is the first year that it's gone international. And I was delighted to learn whenever we partnered with the Cinematheque that you can just pick whatever you want as long as it like fits inside of the theme of things, which was amazing. I figured there'd be some kind of like, here's a list you pick from.
1: Like a guideline of approved films.
2: Yeah. So for us, I mean, we wanted, this is like a soft introduction right now to Charlottetown for Bleak Week, which we hope to do every year. So we started earlier in the week, kind of softer, Eternal Sunshine of the Spotless Mind on Monday. You know, it's like deconstructionist rom-com is like, is love good? Is it bad? Is it eternal? Whatever. Then going into Misery, which is like a little more violent, but you know, Stephen King, Rob Reiner, you can get away with it. You can take your mother to that movie. And then we get a little more original Mad Max, where, you know, you get your car chases and your Australians, but it's like, this is, things are on the brink. Things are really about to start.
1: Societal collapse, chaos, etc.
2: They're going sour. And then we careen into Abel Ferrara's Bad Lieutenant, which is, if you've seen that movie, Harvey Keitel does a lot of things unbecoming of a New York City police detective in a wide variety, anything but police work. Then going into Threads, BBC television movie picked by our owner and operator, Phil Homburg, which just really, that's what Mad Max should be. If you've seen these movies, I don't want to sound like the cinephile, but like if you've seen it, if you haven't, you should come see it at Tivoli Cinema. And so those are just, that's what we have through the week. And then going into the weekend, we have Red Rooms, Quebec movie, just about what you should and should not consume on the computer and kind of like our disaffected relationship with violence online and just how people can really, really fall down those holes, which is in direct conversation with a movie called Divine Hammer, which is about these two young girls who find each other on a forum for gore enthusiasts and make a pact to kill each other and document it and create a legacy. So, you know, the farm and table, you know, kind of the thing. And then we're going to cap it off on Sunday with Matt Johnson's first movie, The Dirties, who had a fantastic year earlier this year with Nirvana, the band, the movie, the movie. We're going to be showing his first movie, which is a comedy about a school shooting. So if that tickles you at all, if anything that I've described, you know, gets your goat, come on down.
1: Obviously, we are not hiding here that the subject matter is dark. Bleak Week, as named. What's the appetite for this type of content?
2: I think that the appetite for this type of content, I mean, the same with most of our programming. We try to paint the broadest spectrum possible for our audience. Whether you've seen it or not, like if you have, like we've spent a lot of time building a trust with our audience over the last year and change, that even if you haven't heard of a movie, you know it's going to be interesting. The appetite for something bleak might be, is the same interest for something that is like super outlandish and garish and over the top, like something like I Love Boosters or Open Doom Crescendo, like an indie action movie that's like 3 hours long that we're showing later in the summer. We just wanted to bring movies here that haven't been here before and haven't really had that kind of a spotlight on them. And that includes the ups and the downs.
1: for yourself as someone who's interested in film, interested in cinema, how do you find you balance these things that we're seeing on screen that might be things that are maybe societally unacceptable, but seeing it for the sake of art? What's the value in that?
2: The value in that is if you are experiencing, like there's some things that happen on screen in movies that, you know, no one should ever experience in day-to-day life. It's unnatural. It's terrible. But the difference is that it's on a screen. Being in a cinema with other people in the dark, experiencing something together is a safe way to experience those things and kind of put your lizard brain through the motions of feeling them without ever actually being in any kind of like emotional hardship or danger. And it can very often be cathartic for people who have experienced those sorts of things or close to them in their real life.
1: We've had a few directors and cinema folks on recently, and there's been a lot of chatter about how there's this strong desire to get people back in the theater, taking in this art together. Are you folks finding that at Tivoli as well?
2: Yes, absolutely.
1: That you're in pursuit of it, but you're also getting that response of the audience.
2: Oh, absolutely. I mean, the fact that like on a Monday and a Tuesday this week, we're at like half capacity to see these like repertory movies. People could just as easily like look up on a streaming service. And a lot of young people specifically, I find that like there's sort of a letterbox generation of kids now who are getting super into movies, who hear about these things, who have a great, great desire to see them in, you know, have a communal experience. I mean, even with new release stuff, you're seeing back-to-back Obsession and Backrooms. These are things that came from the computer that kids love, and now they can, you know, experience it, you know, together. I love the pictures. Come on down and see a movie, get a popcorn, get a soda, get a hot dog, get a beer. It's going to be great.
1: Thank you so much for being here.
2: Thank you so much for having me, Nicola.
1: Walker McDonald is program director at Tivoli Cinema. Bleak Week is on now. That 1980 original version of Mad Max is showing tonight at 7:15. Full lineup at tivolicinema.com. That's TIVOLI. We've got about 12 minutes to go before the top of the hour here. The debate about what a recession is and what it means for the economy has been simmering since Stats Canada reported a second decline in quarterly GDP late last week. Economists have weighed in. The Bank of Canada gave its take. Politicians have leveraged the word. And today, our money columnist, Bruce Sellery, gives us his 2 cents. Good afternoon, Bruce.
3: Hi there.
1: Based on the strict definition, have we entered a recession?
3: Yes. With the latest numbers from StatsCan, Canada is technically in a recession. And this is defined by two successive quarters of a contraction of declining economic growth. But, take a breath, everyone. There is some nuance on this. First, it was a 0.1% decline. If this was an election, you might call for a recount. If this was a medical diagnosis, a second opinion. If this was pickleball, I'd say we could have a do-over because it was close, really, really close. Second, as Doug Porter at BMO pointed out, the decline was largely driven by, quote, a surprise decline in government spending and investment. Last year, it was higher than this year. So, of course, GDP has pulled back a little. Given the state of the federal deficit, this isn't necessarily a bad thing. And third, there is a lot of volatility in the numbers. The tariffs, winter weather, imports of gold, et cetera, et cetera, et cetera.
1: So given all of that, does the definition really even matter?
3: It matters, but more as a starting point versus an ending point. I mean, you need to look at the data in context. The Bank of Canada doesn't just look at one number when it's making its decision on interest rates. It looks at many, many numbers, both leading indicators that are predictive, like building permits, and lagging indicators, which are more descriptive of what's happening, like the unemployment rate. The economy is very much like the weather. It matters deeply. It's well studied. It's volatile. And there's a ton of jargon about it, like the weather. There aren't just storms. There are nor'easters and supercell thunderstorms and something called black blizzards. Unless you're living near one of these, most of us don't really need to understand that much about the weather, other than if we need to pack an umbrella or not.
1: As you mentioned earlier, economists, the Bank of Canada, political leaders, they've all picked up on this quote unquote recession. What do you make of all of the debate and discussion around it?
3: Overdone. I'd say a little overdone. The implications for a recession are relevant for all of us, but the precision with which it's diagnosed isn't so relevant. And yes, I do see the irony in this that I'm talking about it with you on the radio, but I would try and identify for yourself what's interesting versus what's important. A lot of people find the weather really interesting and they tune into weather stories in far off places. I love watching the live reporter doing a stand-up in a hurricane. Isn't that like great TV? It's such great TV. TV.
1: I've done it. It's fun. That, it's good.
3: Oh, you've done it. It's fun, right? Well, it's fun to watch.
1: It's good.
3: But that hurricane may not be important to your life. If it is indeed far away, you don't need to stock up on water and board up your windows. This is the same for news about the economy. What's interesting and what's important, by all means, if you're interested in this stuff, read about it, debate it, yell at the radio. If you're not interested, think about what's important to you and your life. And I can tell you, for most people, it's not important to understand the definition of a technical recession. What is crucially important to know are things like, are you living within your means? What are your emergency savings? What are your job prospects? What are some of your financial goals? And do you have a basic plan on how you're going to move forward on those goals? This isn't easy, especially today with the rising cost of living. But with the limited attention we all have, focus on the things that will make the biggest difference.
1: Let's pick up on the reference you made to job prospects. This is a real area of concern for people.
3: Yes, and should be, right? Basic financial well-being is a function of a lot of things, but it starts with cash flow. How much money is coming in and how much is going out? I think sometimes we misread our circumstances. The feeling of worry, like worrying about something, can be helpful when applied to something relevant to our lives because we take actions to mitigate the worry. Now, worrying about our kid crossing the street when they're young makes sense. We take actions to teach them how to look both ways, but worrying about someone else's kid in a country halfway around the world doesn't make sense. There's nothing we can do about it. And the consequences of an accident isn't the same to us personally. So if you run a small business, this recession talk is important. It could affect your sales and therefore your financial health. It makes sense that you're worried. But if you're retired and have a defined benefit pension, I'd think critically about how much of this worry you take on. It's not that we don't want people to be engaged in the world around them, but I'd prefer you worry about the things that matter most to your specific circumstances and then take action to address those worries.
1: What do you worry about?
3: Well, it's my job to be engaged in this stuff, both as a CBC columnist and someone who runs a nonprofit credit counseling agency. I worry about the debt load that people carry and the systemic hurdles that so many people face based on geography and race and gender and income and education. But I also worry that people are worrying about the wrong things. We're human beings. There's no worry-free life, but I would choose the ones that are consistent with the life you want. And people sometimes ask me if I've heard of the news of and they're gobsmacked about it. And I think, why are you worrying about that? Stop scrolling. Stop spending your limited time and attention on things that aren't really important to your life and instead focus on what is really important.
1: And how do we figure out what those things are, Bruce?
3: So over and above the health and well-being of the people that you love, there are some financial questions that I'd ask yourself. Am I earning more than I'm spending? Have I eliminated credit card debt? What's my credit score? Am I saving for the things that are important to me? And based on your answers, what are the actions that I'm going to take to improve in the areas that are most important to me and my family? Worry about those things. And even better, focus clearly on those things. Remove the distractions and develop some action steps to move forward. P.S., this is harder. It's much harder. It is easier to look outwards and be angry and distracted about other people and other things. Instead, look inward and be grateful that at least you aren't stuck in a black blizzard, whatever that is, some sort of terrible event that we don't have here.
1: It sounds like we don't need that.
3: We don't need that.
1: Thanks so much, Bruce.
3: Take care. Bye-bye.
1: Bruce Sellery is the CEO of the nonprofit credit counseling agency, Credit Canada.
0: And you know, we couldn't let this day go by. It's the Main Street alumni, Angela Walker's birthday today.
1: Happy birthday, Angela.
0: Happy birthday, Angela. We miss you. And I have to play a song that actually Angela chose this one as her spin time. It's David Francie with Paperboy. Mm-hmm.

0: David Francie and Paperboy, one of Angela Walker's favorite artists. So there you go, Angela. Happy birthday.
1: Happy birthday, Angela. Hope you're having a great day wherever you are. We're actually kind of birthday twins. Her birthday is a week before mine. So
0: there you go. Maybe she's at a dairy bar.
1: I hope Angela's at a dairy bar. Get something good, Ange. Now, coming up tomorrow on the show, artificial intelligence can feel alarming if you're in the creative community, particularly generative AI. But is AI coming for your gig? And is that something you are personally worried about? Jane Ledwell from Creative PEI stops by to talk about the artificial intelligence roundtables they're putting on this month. We'll also have the latest in news, weather, and Lee will have lots of tunes. That's right here on CBC Radio 1 just after 4 o'clock tomorrow. From the gang here at Main Street, Lee Rosevere, Jenna Legg, Jay Scotland. I'm Nicola McLeod. Enjoy the sunshine, and we will chat tomorrow.

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1: Andrea Martin is one of the most beloved performers in comedy history. 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
0: 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And on CBC Listen or wherever you get your podcasts. Your World Tonight is coming up next. Then, in half an hour, it's As It Happens.
4: Hi, I'm Chris Howden. Donald Trump is dismantling a vast undersea research network, and a former chief scientist for the National Oceanic and Atmospheric Administration says that is a loss for climate science and the humans who depend on it.
5: Canada has tried to align with the U.S. on this. They're saying we don't have enough action and enforcement. So I think we can quite easily address their concerns and push back on this 10% tariff.
6: Just weeks from the formal review of the CUSMA trade agreement, Canada is facing a new round of tariffs from the White House. And this time, U.S. President Donald Trump says Canada is not doing enough to stop forced labor. Welcome to Your World Tonight. I'm Martina Fitzgerald. Also on the program...
7: When the CRTC takes decisions, as they did last summer, with respect to telecom and telecom sharing on broadband, which helped to lower costs for Canadians, we're very much in support. But this is not the time to make Canadians pay another $50.
6: Headed for review, facing intense pressure from the U.S. and big streaming services, the Prime Minister tells the CRTC to take a second look at a fee hike on U.S. streaming giants. Fresh off what were described as constructive CUSMA review talks between Canada and the United States, the U.S. is pitching a curveball with a new 10% tariff. It's over alleged failures by Ottawa to enforce bans on products made with forced labor. As Tom Perry reports, the move is raising questions over whether this is about protecting human rights or about Donald Trump's court-defeated tariffs.
8: Is the new U.S. tariff a negotiating tactic in CUSMA negotiations? Did you guys advance heads up?
9: Prime Minister Mark Carney facing questions on the latest tariff threats out of Washington. U.S. President Donald Trump eyeing a new 10% levy against dozens of countries, including Canada, alleging they haven't done enough to keep goods made with forced labor out of their supply chains.
10: Tariffs, this is not a surprise. It's something that the U.S. has been planning for a few months.
9: Carney playing down the potential impact, pointing out these proposed tariffs would not apply to goods covered by CUSMA, the trade deal between Canada, the U.S., and Mexico, leaving nearly 90% of Canadian exports exempt.
10: That puts us in a position where, again, we would still have the best trade deal of any of the U.S. trade counterparts.
9: Carney says Canada takes the issue of forced labor seriously, though some see the real motivation here as the Trump administration trying to regain control of its protectionist agenda. The U.S. Supreme Court struck down much of Trump's trade regime in February, including emergency tariffs imposed on Canada over false claims it was allowing vast quantities of fentanyl into the U.S. The White House responded with a temporary global tariff of 10% under Section 122 of the U.S. Trade Act. That expires next month. Louise Blais, the government of Quebec's envoy at the ongoing CUSMA review, says this new tariff would essentially take its place.
11: So it keeps the regime as it is right now when the exchange, because the 122s expire. They had only 150 days of application. They knew they needed to do this. They did an investigation.
9: Blais says Canadian negotiators will keep working with the U.S., though that presents its own set of challenges. This week, as U.S. and Canadian officials were about to meet, Donald Trump posted a message on social media reviving his rhetoric about Canada becoming America's 51st state. That message was reposted by Trump's ambassador to Canada, Pete Hoekstra, who was on the defensive today.
12: If actually you had a media that did its job, you would find out that as the president's representative to Canada, I present the president's views.
9: Right now, the U.S. apparently views Canada as one of many countries that's soft on forced labor, just one of the many trade irritants Canadian negotiators will need to navigate as they try to renew CUSMA and satisfy a U.S. administration whose demands keep changing. Tom Perry, CBC News, Ottawa.
6: The Prime Minister is defending Canada's approach to forced labour while also pledging to do more. She and Desjardins looks at what Canada is doing to keep forced labour products out of the supply chain.
13: Canada has a very strong legislative regime against forced labour in supply chains,
14: says Prime Minister Mark Carney. But it's not strong enough, according to the Trump administration's latest tariff threat for dozens of countries, including Canada, claiming they have forced labour in their supply chains.
13: We don't want any element of forced labour coming in goods and services, and we want to use our influence to eliminate this practice of forced labor and child labor.
14: The response, though, not outright denial. Instead, the Prime Minister is vowing to crack down by strengthening what's already in place.
13: Since we support the overall objective, we have the objective and we're working towards making it more effective.
14: Canada's law prohibiting imports of goods produced by forced labor was originally created in 2020 as required by CUSMA. But without enforcement, it's no use, according to John McKay, who helped pass a private members' bill in 2023 to increase transparency by requiring companies to report possible forced or child labor.
15: So let's be clear about this. This is just simply an attempt to gain leverage. Having said that, Canada could have a better story to tell than it does because of legislation that we were fortunate enough to get through.
14: One committee tasked with filing an annual report about forced labor recently claimed it has not been made aware of, nor does it possess any information indicating that forced labor has occurred. But some experts aren't so sure that's the case.
16: We don't capture all the goods made out of forced labor that we should.
14: Wolfgang Alschner is an international trade professor at the University of Ottawa.
16: It's very difficult if you have a shipment, say, of T-shirts, to know whether those T-shirts were made of forced labor.
14: Others, like Jesse Goldman with Osler Law, are pointing to the approach used by the U.S.
17: They do a lot more on enforcement than Canada does.
14: And Aaron O'Toole, the former conservative politician, believes Canada can get there.
5: They're saying we don't have enough action and enforcement, so I think we can quite easily address their concerns and push back on this 10% tariff.
14: Still, McKay maintains Canada's legislation is sound. This might just be the push this country needs.
15: You can have world-class legislation, and if it's not enforced, then all it is a piece of paper. I would have hoped that we would do something on our own, but Trump has put it into the mix.
14: But if that's what it takes, he's all for it. Sheehan Desjardins, CBC News, Toronto.
6: The federal government is asking Canada's radio and TV regulator to review a recent decision. Late last month, the CRTC announced hikes on fees that U.S. streaming giants have to pay into Canadian content. But as Rafi Bujakanian reports, streaming companies and politicians south of the border have been slamming the move.
18: Is that another concession to the U.S.?
19: Prime Minister Mark Carney facing journalists on Parliament Hill saying the only concession is the concerns about Canadians' pocketbooks.
20: It is another step to reinforce affordability.
19: But the government's decision ordering a review of a planned fee hike for U.S. streaming giants like Netflix and Disney Plus to pay into Canadian content comes just a day after Carney sent his Canada-U.S. relations minister to D.C. for trade talks. And just 2 weeks ago, Canada's radio and television regulator, the CRTC, said it would be asking those companies to triple their 5% contribution. The companies are already challenging that initial fee in court.
20: This is not the time to make Canadians pay.
19: The government's stated concern is the streamers would pass down the increased costs in subscriber fees, though Carney's identity minister, Mark Miller, says he's well aware the Americans called this policy an issue.
21: The trade commissioner in the U.S. had put a number of items on the list, including this one, as potential irritants.
22: There was always trade-related risks.
19: Michael Geist says the federal government ignored multiple warnings. He's an industry observer and law professor at the University of Ottawa.
22: It was always pretty clear that the costs of
1: these policies would at the end of the day be footed by consumers.
19: At the root of the hikes, the Online Streaming Act, legislation Liberals passed under the previous Trudeau government to make streaming giants pay what they called a fair share into the creation of Canadian content.
2: Hudson Williams, hated rivalry.
19: The law has its defenders, like the creators of the globally popular heated rivalry show on Crave, which just cleaned up at the Canadian Screen Awards, or Bloc Québécois leader Yves-François Blanchet. He says Quebec creators will be particularly hurt by Ottawa ordering a review from the CRTC.
3: If you do not impose rules on those companies which have an ego which is as big as their bank accounts and are more rich than most of the countries in the world, there will be no end.
19: But the official opposition says the government must get rid of the legislation altogether. Rachel Thomas is the Conservatives' heritage critic.
23: The Liberals still have a massive regulatory burden that they've chosen to put in place.
19: The government also announced it will pay an additional $600 million in public funds into Canadian content every year. Meanwhile, the CRTC says it's waiting for policy direction from Ottawa before it goes back to the drawing board. Rafi Boudjikani on CBC News, Ottawa.
6: Alberta's premier is in Quebec, meeting with her counterpart, Premier Christine Fourchette. Danielle Smith says she's on a mission to strengthen economic and trade relationships between the two provinces and discuss a possible east-west energy corridor. Smith's visit comes at a fragile time for national unity, with secessionist rumblings in both Alberta and Quebec. She insists the two have much in common.
24: We both dealt with an Ottawa that has refused to listen to our needs and ignored the constitutional rights of our provinces. I'm here to reinforce the Alberta-Quebec relationship to ensure our governments, our economies, and our peoples are building strong, autonomous provinces within a united Canada.
6: Smith says she has asked the Prime Minister to work together to address Alberta's separatist sentiment. Coming right up, the UK is in an uproar and putting pressure on the highest levels of government and policing after body cam video shows officers taking the word of a killer and handcuffing a dying victim. And a major shakeup at one of the most decorated shows in broadcast journalism. Correspondent Scott Pelley is fired from 60 Minutes after a heated exchange with top bosses at CBS. Later, we'll have this story.
25: The 2026 World Cup will also be a technology flex. From reffing decisions and performance analysis to the way matches are delivered to fans, we look at what's new this tournament, including the role of AI.
26: And this innovation puts the tracker at the side of the ball. It increases the accuracy of the data that's collected. It also means that the data can be immediately live streamed to the side of the pitch.
25: I'm Tanya Fletcher in Vancouver. I'll take you inside a FIFA museum displaying the highest level technology to be used at the highest level of the beautiful game. That's later on Your World Tonight.
6: Newly released body cam footage is fueling outrage in the UK. It shows police handcuffing an 18-year-old as he lay dying from stab wounds after he was attacked by a stranger. The video has sparked violent protests and reignited tensions over race and policing. Chris Brown has more from London.
27: Nigel Farage.
28: Henry Novak's family explicitly pleaded that his murder not be used to stoke hatred in the United Kingdom. But key figures from the country's far right, including Reform UK leader Nigel Farage, appear determined to trigger another incendiary battle over race regardless.
27: We're living under two-tier policing.
28: Novak, an 18-year-old university student, was stabbed to death in December of last year by a man he randomly passed walking home.
29: Yeah, I've got swollen eyes.
28: His attacker, Vikram Digwa, a Sikh, lied and told police Novak racially abused and assaulted him. As the body cam video revealed when it was released this week, police didn't believe a bleeding Novak was hurt when they handcuffed him before he died. And a warning, this may be difficult to hear.
30: You've been stabbed. Whereabouts? I don't think you have, mate.
28: The release of the video led to protests and violence in the streets of Southampton near Digwa's family home last night. Among the instigators was Britain's most notorious far-right extremist, Tommy Robinson, whose real name is Stephen Yaxley-Lennon.
0: I heard someone say this isn't about race. This is about race.
28: In Parliament, Farage carried on with that theme.
27: The instructions that are given to police officers from police bosses are clear and written down in ink. It says you must treat different ethnic groups in different ways.
28: In fact, the guidance given to police doesn't say that at all, says human rights lawyer Matthew Ryder.
4: It's saying don't be so clumsy as to take a universal approach to every situation you come across.
27: The leader of the opposition, Kemi Badenoch.
28: For a change, Britain's Labour government and the Conservative opposition appear united in not wanting to add fuel to reform's fire. Prime Minister Keir Starmer urged patience so independent investigators can examine the police conduct.
7: We must not allow this tragedy to be hijacked by anyone who seeks to divide us.
28: Anti-racism researcher Aaron Winter of Lancaster University says those pushing the grievance narrative don't care about victims, only mobilizing angry voters.
8: It's been central to sort of to Brexit, to the anti-migrant politics, to the so-called white working class left behind politics.
28: It's also helping Reform UK rise in the polls and dictate the agenda in British politics. Chris Brown, CBC News, London.
6: One of the most trusted names in American TV journalism has been fired. Scott Pelley, one of the correspondents for 60 Minutes, has been dismissed after a huge blow-up with managers and leaders at CBS News. It's part of a larger point of tension in the U.S. between Donald Trump and the media. Katie Simpson has more from Washington.
9: For nearly 60 years, the TV show 60 Minutes has drawn huge audiences, growing into the flagship program for CBS News. But now what's happening behind the scenes has become the news.
10: I'm Scott Pelley. 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
9: Scott Pelley, a well-respected senior correspondent for 60 Minutes, was fired, becoming the third on-air journalist from the show to be dismissed within a week. He and others are accusing the new leaders at CBS News and its parent company, Paramount, of political interference and meddling, according to media critic and CNN journalist Brian Stelter.
11: He believes that 60 Minutes is being blown up by Paramount in order to, quote, apparently curry a moment of favor with the Trump administration. So Pelley is suggesting this is political.
9: Pelley was fired after an explosive staff meeting where he accused the head of CBS News, Barry Weiss, of trying to kill 60 Minutes and made disparaging comments about Weiss and the show's new executive producer. In a statement, he later said CBS management had instructed him to inject falsehoods and bias into a politically sensitive story, orders he said he ignored or refused. Weiss says Pelley had broken a foundation of trust and mutual respect and that parting ways was necessary, saying it is the path he chose.
12: I think for a lot of people, this is the canary in the coal mine for press freedom, accountability journalism, democracy.
9: Alan Thompson leads the journalism program at Carleton University in Ottawa. And part of what troubles him is that this appears to be part of a larger pattern. Paramount has been involved in several controversial moves that have pleased President Donald Trump at a time when the company needed the Trump administration to approve an $8 billion merger. It agreed to pay Trump $16 million after Trump complained Kamala Harris got a favorable edit during a 60 Minutes interview, a claim many legal experts said had no merit. It canceled Stephen Colbert's TV show after Trump complained about late-night hosts mocking him. And Weiss, the former newspaper opinion editor who founded a conservative online news site, was hired to reshape the news division.
12: In the context of the whole political culture that Trump has created, it's very worrisome.
9: Weiss and others have argued that change at CBS News is necessary and that legacy media outlets are struggling in digital spaces. And all of this is part of a major culture shift. Katie Simpson, CBC News, Washington.
6: Police in Alberta have seized more than 500,000 photos and videos showing child sexual exploitation. All were seized from one home. The province's Internet Child Exploitations Unit says this is one of the largest collections they've ever encountered. In the past year, members have recovered about 600,000 images and videos, so a single cache of 500,000 almost doubles the total. A 35-year-old man from Okotoks is facing charges. The World Health Organization says new figures are giving a more realistic picture of the Ebola outbreak in Central and Eastern Africa. Huge challenges still remain, some blamed on cuts to international funding, especially in hard-hit the Democratic Republic of Congo. Healthcare workers are still having difficulty tracking and containing the virus. As Eli Glasner reports, some lack even the most basic supplies.
1: This outbreak is a crisis on top of multiple other crises.
5: The Democratic Republic of Congo has weathered many Ebola outbreaks, but this one is especially challenging. Dr. Eve Robinson is in Goma working with Doctors Without Borders.
1: This virus is very rare. It's only the third outbreak caused by this virus.
5: That means a lack of tools and vaccines to protect health workers trying to track the disease. Add to that the threat from multiple armed conflicts plaguing the epicenter of the outbreak. Dr. Menengi Mangundu is with Oxfam.
13: We have attacks that are done by certain militia or armed groups around those areas. So the health system is broken down.
5: To slow the spread, healthcare workers need stuff, gowns, gloves, diagnostic equipment, the kind of supplies and support Western countries helped fund in the past. But that's dropped dramatically, in particular, as the Trump administration has pulled back on international support, including closing the doors of the U.S. Agency for International Development. In 2024, U.S. funding to the DRC was at $1.4 billion. This year, it's down to $146 million. Well, the U.S. State Department says it mobilized within 24 hours of the first confirmed case and that U.S. aid reform has not affected Ebola management programs. Mangundu says the lack of support hurt their ability to scale up the response.
13: When it comes to support with the logistic materials needed on the ground, it's so slow.
5: Canadian Dr. Rob Fowler has been on the front lines of multiple Ebola outbreaks. He's seen the difference simple medical interventions can make, bringing the mortality rate from 80% down to 40%. He says the shift in funding is actually increasing the danger.
14: As countries back away from providing that aid to different parts of the world, then you're going to put the rest of the world and therefore everyone at risk of having an outbreak that spreads undetected.
5: But at a World Health Organization press update today, some good news. As resources begin to surge into the area, the number of suspected cases are dropping, according to the Director General, Tedros Adhanom Ghebreyesus.
15: The number of suspected cases has now been reduced to 116 from over 1,000 last week.
5: A much-needed injection of hope as the battle continues. Eli Glasner, CBC News, Toronto.
6: The war between the U.S., Israel, and Iran spilled into the Gulf region again today. Iran attacked sites in Kuwait, damaging the main airport and killing one person. Local officials say more than 60 others were wounded. Iran suggested the attacks were self-defense, saying it would strike any site the U.S. is using to violate the ceasefire. There have been conflicting messages from Tehran and Washington about how, or even if ceasefire talks are ongoing. Canada's outgoing Governor General says it was the honour of a lifetime to serve in the post for the past 5 years. Prime Minister Mark Carney praised Mary Simon's efforts to protect Indigenous peoples across the country and further reconciliation.
16: Your legacy will be long, it will be deep, and it will endure not only in your accomplishments and your service, but also in how you served, with determination, with compassion, and with grace.
6: Simon's successor, retired Supreme Court Justice Louise Arbour, met with King Charles at Buckingham Palace today ahead of her swearing-in. Arbour will take the post in a formal ceremony on Monday. The FIFA World Cup won't just feature the best in soccer, it will also feature the highest level technology in the sport. Tanya Fletcher visited a traveling exhibition showcasing the innovations that will influence how the game is played and experienced.
2: The connected ball technology tracks the spin, the speed, the point of contact of the ball.
3: Vancouver's science world has been transformed into a giant soccer ball on the outside and a FIFA museum on the inside. Fiona Cole Hamilton explains how innovation has changed the sport, none more so than for the 2026 World Cup.
2: Previously, the technology was suspended within the center of the ball, and this innovation puts the tracker at the side of the ball, so those kind of last-minute decisions or those really tight calls that need to be made can be informed by the data that's coming from that ball.
3: Make no mistake, this tournament will be different, says Johannes Holzmuller, FIFA's Director of Innovation, including, he says, the use of advanced semi-automated offside technology.
17: Now, for this World Cup, we will send the information for clear offsides directly to the match officials on the pitch. So that means instantly the assistant referees can flag for positional offsides.
3: The average offside call at the last World Cup in Qatar took 35 seconds. It's hoped this will help speed up those calls in real time. And all 1,200 plus players will be put through a 3D body scan, their exact dimensions, then entered into a data system.
17: This is helpful, very helpful for officiating, but at the end also helpful for football fans, since we can also improve the 3D replays.
3: FIFA is also using artificial intelligence to help teams with analysis. Before, officials would hand out post-match data in 50 to 60 pages for teams to pore over. This time, all teams will have access to a new AI system. Coaching staff will be able to simulate tactics, generate 3D graphics, and get specific information using millions of data points, all within seconds.
17: Not every participating team probably can afford a huge team of match analysts. So we believe by providing all teams with the same access to such latest technology, we hope we can also democratize the use and the access and the benefits.
3: Also new this tournament, an improved referee body camera. In previous testing, the footage was choppy when the ref was in motion. But Lenovo, which is behind the technology, found a better way to stabilize the video. Chief Information Officer Art Hu.
18: And so each frame, we were able to break down the football characteristics and look at what is in the field.
3: All of the World Cup data will be stored at the tournament's International Broadcast Center in Dallas, Texas. Tanya Fletcher, CBC News, Vancouver.
6: And finally tonight,

0: Millions of people watched around the world as the Notre Dame Cathedral in Paris reopened its massive doors in 2024, 5 years after a devastating fire. Now, with summer tourists flocking to gaze at the rebuilt cathedral, archaeologists nearby are making amazing discoveries below.
1: Les premiers vestiges archéologiques apparaissent à 50 cm sous le parvis actuel. Jusque-là, nous, on est à 4 mètres de profondeur.
0: We started discovering things at just 50 centimeters depth, and now we are at 4 meters, says lead archaeologist Camille Colonna. New finds include parts of several medieval homes. Valérie Brelou says their most incredible discoveries are shards of painted ceramics with mysterious inscriptions. They've also uncovered much older objects like 4th century Roman coins. Not bad for a project that only took shape after the city started digging to put in some trees, hoping to shade tourists waiting to step inside Notre Dame. An old cathedral restored for future generations, and just by chance, opening a new door to the past. Thanks for being with us. This has been your World Tonight for Wednesday, June 3rd. I'm Martina Fitzgerald. Good night.
2: This is CBC News serving the Maritimes. Good evening, I'm Cassie Williams. Here are some of the stories we're working on. One person is dead and two people were arrested after a stabbing in Sydney earlier today. First responders were called to the Whitney Pier area at 11:30. When they arrived, they found someone suffering from stab wounds. He later died in hospital. Officers followed a suspect vehicle on the road to New Waterford but abandoned the chase for public safety. The Mounties eventually caught up with the vehicle in the community of Orangedale, about 100 kilometres away. New Brunswick farmers and their supporters assembled on the lawn of New Brunswick's legislature today in protest. They came to voice their concerns with the province's decision to cut its veterinary service. Almost three dozen tractors and trucks circled the legislature in Fredericton as supporters cheered them on. Contract talks have broken down between Marine Atlantic and Unifor, the union which represents the service's 700 employees who provide the service between Nova Scotia and Newfoundland. After June 8th, there will be a 21-day cooling period before a strike lockout can happen. And Netflix is coming to PEI to film a new series. The 10-episode series is based on a New York Times best-selling book, This Summer Will Be Different, by Canadian author Carly Fortune. The province is investing up to $5 million in the form of a rebate, calling it the largest investment ever in the local film industry. And I will have more news coming up at 7 o'clock.
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7: Hello, I'm Neil Kirksall.
8: Good evening, I'm Chris Howden. This is As It Happens. Tonight.
7: Where the transaction is, U.S. Ambassador Pete Hoekstra has made some questionable comments in public, but Quebec's trade representative says he was much more diplomatic in their private meeting.
8: Identity crisis. The murder of a college student handcuffed by police as he was dying has ignited a complicated debate on race and policing in the English city of Southampton because his killer claimed he had been the victim of a racist attack.
7: Rolling up the welcome mat, the European Union has finalized key elements of its strictest ever immigration agreement, prompting one right-wing politician to pronounce that, quote, the era of deportations has begun.
8: Out of their depth. The Trump administration moves to dismantle a vast undersea research network. A former ocean scientist tells us that is a huge loss to the scientific community and the rest of us as well.
7: Otherworldly talent, we remember Grammy-winning artist Peebo Bryson, who infused his songs, including the Disney classics Beauty and the Beast and A Whole New World, with magic. Regina Bell tells us what made singing with him so special.
8: And get this patty started. It looks ridiculous, but it tastes ridiculously good. And that is why an aesthetically disastrous burger from one Montreal restaurant has been named the 5th best in the world. As it happens, the Wednesday edition, Radio That Thinks. This story is a real something burger.

0: trade talks with the U.S. are officially on and the gloves are officially off. Not long after Canada formally told the U.S. and Mexico it wants to renew their trade agreement yesterday, the Trump administration proposed a new 10% tariff on Canada, Mexico, and dozens of other countries on goods allegedly made with forced labor. The new proposal also came after Donald Trump once again posted about Canada becoming the 51st state. Today, Pete Hoekstra, the U.S. ambassador to Canada, was in Quebec City to meet with Premier Christine Frechette to talk trade. On the way into that meeting, reporters asked him why he had reposted Donald Trump's latest 51st state declaration.
1: If actually you had a media that did its job, you would find out that as the president's representative to Canada, I present the president's views, the United States' views to Canada. My understanding is we repost 100% of the president's tweets that deal with Canada.
0: U.S. Ambassador Pete Hoekstra talking to reporters earlier today. Louise Blais is Quebec's CUSMA envoy. She was in the meeting with Premier Frechette and Ambassador Hoekstra today. We reached her in Quebec City.
2: Louise Blais, what do you take away from what he's saying there? He's talking about the 51st state rhetoric. What does that signal, if anything, to you?
3: Well, look, I mean, this happened in the middle of a very successful visit that he was having in Quebec City. We had meetings the day before that had gone quite well, and he was set to meet with two ministers when this came out. And so obviously there was a sense that of disappointment on our side, on the Quebec side, and we did reach out to him and express that we were dismayed, and we thought that all this language was behind us, and we were here to talk and focus on the future. And he gave us the same explanation that he has provided. So he's very, very clear on this. The president and the White House expect their envoy to amplify the postings of the president that relate to their country of accreditation. And I think that Quebec decided not to have this derail what was otherwise a constructive dialogue.
2: And what made it constructive, in your view? What did the U.S. ambassador say or do today that gives you a sense that the administration wants a fair and mutually beneficial renewal negotiation?
3: You know, this was a two-day visit, so many, many different meetings with business interlocutors, government officials, including the premier this morning. I was in that meeting. And what I definitely witnessed was someone willing to listen, asking questions. This ambassador has very strong opinions on certain things and strong messages to deliver, and that's important that he delivers them. But at the same time, an understanding of where we're coming from, where Quebec is coming from, or Canada is coming from on certain issues. And that's how you build trust. You build understanding. These kinds of conversation, you don't win them all. They're important to be had so that there's respect on both sides. And I think that that's what we had during the visit in private.
2: Beyond that mutual respect and him signaling he understands where Quebec and Quebecers might be coming from, on Monday night, the U.S. president signed a proclamation to lower tariffs on some aluminum, steel, and copper imports, which Quebec businesses are certainly, they've been hurting from those tariffs. So does that signal to you that he is willing to negotiate further, or that he's recognized that American businesses are quite angry?
3: I think it's a little bit of both. I think we've seen a lot of movement this week, which is quite positive on both sides. You know, we know that the Minister LeBlanc went to DC equipped with things that to put on the table and to discuss with a renewed sense of mandate from the Prime Minister. We saw the measure you just outlined, but at the same time, we also received a report, the report of USTR on their investigation on importation of goods issued from forced labor was also made public. So there's a lot of moving parts.

0: It is being registered, and I think it was really very good to have the Ambassador Oxtra involved in a series of public meetings in Quebec at the same time, where we could react in real time to these developments and be able to move the ball a little bit further.
1: And we should mention Prime Minister Carney said he wasn't necessarily surprised by this new 10% tariff. He said the motivation behind it, you know, the concerns about forced labor practices is, quote, something that we share, unquote. And he underlined that there is still a carve out for CUSMA products that is still in place. In terms of what happens next and how long, you're talking, you've seen movement. On last night's show, Ontario's trade representative in Washington, David Patterson, was a guest. He said he's optimistic this deal could be done by Labor Day. Do you agree?
0: Look, I mean, we are the sooner the better. And this week is a major step in the right direction. We'll see how the Americans react. They have, as you know, they have set a program of discussions and negotiations in place with Mexico. We don't seem to have that quite yet. We're having conversations, and I think they're important conversations that took place yesterday in DC, but we don't have that same level of calendar, and there's still a danger and that Mexico goes first and then we go second, which is not ideal. This is a trilateral arrangement, an agreement and treaty, and we believe that while yes, some issues can be bilateral in terms of some of the specific issues, but if you're going to be discussing aluminum and if you're going to be discussing autos, for example, or these are shared issues. And I think Canada has to be at that table.
1: Louise Blais, a pleasure. Thank you for making time for us.
0: Oh, thank you for having me.
2: Louise Blais is Quebec's CUSMA envoy and a former Canadian ambassador to the UN. We've reached her in Quebec City.

0: In celebration of Europe's strictest ever immigration agreement, one right-wing politician pronounced that, quote, the era of deportations has begun, unquote. This week, European Union lawmakers finalized key elements of its new asylum and migration system. It includes so-called return hubs, centers in countries outside the EU where undocumented migrants can be detained, as well as raids on homes. Its proponents say it will speed up the deportation of people denied asylum, but its detractors say it's a copy and paste of Donald Trump's immigration crackdown. The deal still requires formal approval, but is expected to be passed quickly. Regina Doherty is an Irish MEP with the centre-right European People's Party, which pushed for this agreement. We reached her in Dublin.
1: Regina Doherty, Swedish MEP Charlie Weimers, as you've likely heard, as our listeners heard, says the era of deportations has begun. Do you agree?
2: Well, I think it's probably long overdue. And so, yes, with the agreement and the pact that we reached on Tuesday night, we now have a coordinated system where returns decisions, which were routinely ignored, will now have a set of common procedures that will be applied across the 27 member states that will ensure that people who have received negative decisions with regard to asylum within the European Union have a route for us to make sure that they do leave.
1: Do you worry about the kind of message that rhetoric can send?
2: What I worry about is the misinformation, to be very honest with you, because unfortunately, up until now, only 20% of the people who've got negative decisions are actually leaving. So what we agreed this week is that for those 80% of the people who don't, you know, take seriously the request to leave because their application has been refused, we now have a common system whereby we will actually be able to legally deport those people. Or if they really, really want to obviously appeal the decision that's been made, which clearly is their right, they will probably be asked to do so from a return hubs perspective, which would probably most likely be in a third country as opposed to being within the European Union border.
1: I hear what you're saying, that this is just a part of it and it's at the very end of a process. But there are understandably, as you can imagine, and as I know you've heard, concerns about this for a couple of reasons. One is that people could be held there for 2 years. That could be extended. Unaccompanied minors and families with children

0: could also be held. But also people are seeing what's happening with the U.S. administration, Donald Trump's policies, his government's policies, and you know, the human rights folks at the Council of Europe are concerned that these could become what they have described as potential, quote, human rights black holes, unquote. What will you do to make sure that doesn't happen?
1: So first of all, and not to be disrespectful, because I appreciate, obviously, we're calling from different countries, the judicial system and the migration system as negotiated over the past number of years in the EU is very, very different to what my understanding of the current ICE policy of President Trump's government is. And so for argument's sake, our deportation, our judicial orders, because nobody can be detained without, obviously, the authorities going to court and applying to get a warrant and a judicial order to even go and search for them in the first place. And then obviously, if you do search for them and find them, it's with an attempt to fulfilling that request of asking them to leave. It's only if they want to actually appeal that they will have then the option to appeal from a third country hub. And the only thing I will genuinely say to you, and I'm very strict and confident in this, is that if a country does actually decide, as for argument's sake, Italy did, to have a third country hub in Albania, its Mediterranean neighbour, the third country hub has to be financed by Italy and the standards have to be upheld as if that third country hub was inside the European borders.
0: What kinds of things could people be rejected for?
1: There's lots of reasons. I mean, for argument's sake, if you try and come to a country that we've already deemed a safe country and you're seeking asylum, well, then a lot of the reasons where you think you mightn't be safe probably don't necessarily apply. And unfortunately, and this is the real honest answer to you, an awful lot of the people that do come here that are refused aren't actually really asylum seekers. They're probably coming because they want to work. They're probably coming because they see a better future for either them or their family based on where they are.
0: Is that not a good enough reason if they can't make a living where they are or their governments are repressive?
1: It absolutely is, but we have an entirely legal migration application system. You want to come and work, and by God, I mean, no more than probably Canada does and America does, we need people to migrate into the European Union because we need them in our tech centre, we need them in our hospitals, we need them in our teaching, you know, environment. But we need you to come legally.
0: In talking about what is deemed a safe country, one of the countries that some EU members are trying to send people who they feel pose a risk back to is Afghanistan. A Taliban delegation is coming to the European Parliament this month to discuss this. Yeah. Do you personally believe Afghanistan should be deemed a safe country?
1: Again, you know what? I think we need to look at each country on the merits of the positions. And actually, that needs to be done periodically, because a country that might be safe today mightn't necessarily be safe in 6 months' time, as we've seen with Iran, for argument's sake, even though it has been
0: safe. Can you imagine a country under the Taliban rule that is preventing women from leaving their homes or children going to school?
1: Personally, no. Yeah. And I think that's why it's so important that the power that's vested within the parliament are the people who make those decisions. Just because we deem a country safe doesn't mean that applicants for asylum can't come from those countries, because a country might be perfectly safe and somebody might be still being persecuted because of their LGBTQI status, for argument's sake. But it does make it that little bit harder, and the bar for you to prove that you are being persecuted obviously needs to be provided and grounded in evidence.
0: Just before we let you go, you know, you're being very clear in our conversation that you don't want misinformation and disinformation to be out there, and you're working very hard to make sure that that's clear in what you say. Other politicians do not behave the same way, and they will push rhetoric and continue to center immigrants and migrants, however they came, legal or illegally, as a source of problems in their country. How do you fight that kind of misinformation?
1: So, do you know, the only way I can tell you we do it is you counter it loudly and boldly. And I think that's a new approach, because, and I'd be very honest with you, because I think we were somewhat afraid to have that conversation a number of years ago for fear that it would be construed as being either racist, you know, or classist or something, you know, as opposed to actually saying all that's wrong here is that we haven't got a uniform rule system here that's being applied fairly. We completely agree, and I'm from Ireland. We could not run our health service without immigrants coming to this country legally. What we're really trying to do is that the people who've come through the asylum system, who unfortunately are given negative decisions, mm-hmm. don't flout the system and try and stay through the back door. And to answer the specific question that you say you gave to me, the one thing that has to be really, really important and said often and really repeated is that the people that come here are human beings. And whatever the reason it is that they've decided to come to use the system to try and get here, you absolutely know it's because they only want to have a better life for either themselves or their family. That's a human trait, and we need to treat these people with dignity and respect. And that's at every single stage of the return system, the deportation system, the third country hub, if that's where they choose to go. They're human beings, and we need to treat them with the dignity and respect that you would expect anybody else to be treating me.
0: Regina Doherty, I'm very glad we could speak. Thanks for coming on our show.
1: Thank you, Neil. A pleasure. Thank you.
2: Regina Doherty is an Irish MEP with the European People's Party. She's in Dublin.

0: This, of course, is A Whole New World from the Disney movie Aladdin, a song that is very likely tugging at your heartstrings. And you can put that down to nostalgia or the arrangement or the fact that it reminds you of Aladdin and Jasmine sharing a romantic ride on a magic carpet. But ultimately, those are all secondary to the astounding voice of Peebo Bryson. Mr. Bryson died yesterday. He was 75 years old. The Grammy Award-winning artist, known as the Voice of Love, recorded A Whole New World alongside duet partner Regina Bell. He also sang the theme from Beauty and the Beast with Celine Dion. And in a 2018 interview, he talked about breathing life into those songs.
1: You have to understand something about the Disney songs for us. You know, they don't come with, like, instructions or no one's there to even suggest anything. You have to go Marcus Aurelius. What is the thing in and of itself? What does it do? What is its nature? And you have to understand that Beauty and the Beast is an abject lesson to children around the globe to look past the physical in order to find true beauty. A Whole New World represents every hope and promise and every dream that anybody's ever going to have.
0: Peebo Bryson speaking in a 2018 interview with YouTuber Tim Lampley. In the hours since his death, tributes have been pouring in from friends and fellow musicians, including from his A Whole New World collaborator, Regina Bell. And we reached her today in Atlanta, Georgia.
2: Regina Bell, you more than once, many times, have stood in a place where most of us would never have had the chance to, and that is to stand on stage and sing with someone that you admire and someone who many people admired, Peebo Bryson. What did it feel like to sing with him?
3: It's interesting you should ask that because initially standing on stage with him was, you know, a little intimidating. However, he kind of, I don't know, flexed that away with his character, with his persona, and just with his love for the music and ultimately his love for me. I always say Peebo was my iron. Mm-hmm. So, you know, I'm a believer, and the Bible talks about iron sharpening iron. Mm-hmm. My best Regina came out standing alongside Peebo on a stage.
2: Your voices sound so perfect together, so beautiful together. Did you recognize that from the first time you were able to sing together?
3: You know, I get to live with a really great comment that my duet partner told me. And one of the things that people said to me was that everybody doesn't know how to duet. Many people don't understand how to respect one another. There's space and time that has to be reflected from each person as we give each other the space and time to do what it is that we do. And he told me that I was a natural at that. And I think I'm going to live with that for the rest of my life.
2: You met when you were still a college student. What happened there? What do you remember about that first meeting?
3: Well, I was in charge of getting the entertainment for the African-American students at Rutgers University while I was attending there. And it was for a Kwanzaa festival. Of course, being over the department, I chose all the people that I liked.
2: As you should.
3: So I got Peebo and Phyllis Hyman. But when he walks in the door for his sound check, he walks through the door with Roberta Flack. And when I tell you,
2: what?
3: I was floored. I lost my entire mind. I couldn't get myself together, you know. So he's already somebody who I, you know, deeply respected in the industry and just really marveled after. But now you're walking in the door with yet another icon that I grew up with. That meant the world to me. And she was just hanging out. So, you know, I got a 2-for-1 in that area. So he did not disappoint when he came on stage.
2: Do you remember what he said?
3: And, well, he did his show. He did his entire show. But, you know, of course, the favorite is Feel the Fire, Crosswinds. I mean, it didn't matter. Peebo is one of those people who could sing the phone book and you would be grateful. Whenever he came to the mic, you knew you were going to get this display or this understanding of the epitome of what love is just through his voice.
2: Did he tell you about why that was important to him? Because there's this interesting quote he told the Philadelphia Tribune, "I'm trying to show men that it's okay to be sensitive and sensual instead of feeling like they have to be macho," unquote. Did he talk about that, or was it just, you know, the music and what he was singing made it clear to you?
3: Well, I was blessed with the fact that he was generous with some of his life. And so he was transparent with me. And apparently, you know, things in his life educated him on being a man in another sense, that it's okay to show your vulnerability.
2: Yeah, and forward thinking, ahead of his time in many ways. He spoke with our CBC Music colleagues several years ago, giving an oral history of Beauty and the Beast, the making of the song, which he sang, of course, he duetted with Celine Dion. We also get a glimpse into another side of his personality. He didn't take any BS. He talked about fighting to have him and Celine on the Oscars stage. Is that also the Peebo Bryson you knew?
3: Yes. He was a fighter. He let it be known that, you know, that we worked hard to get to where we are. And there's certain things we shouldn't have to boast for, certain things that we shouldn't have to fight for. He fought for doors to be open for, you know, not just myself and Celine Dion. He fought for it just, I think, from a musical sense.
2: I know you were at the hospital in his final days. As much as you're willing to share, Regina, what were those moments like for you?
3: It's rough, you know, Neil. I think the hardest part for me is that, okay, so I'm a believer, and I know that, you know, I know that we're not here permanently. I know that we all have to take that trek. And I, like my mother always says, you know, it's not bad leaving here if you got some place to go. I had not considered him leaving. Mm-hmm. And then when I go to the hospital, I see him in that state, and I'm looking at Tanya, his wife, and, you know, the tears and the fact that she just doesn't really have the words. I think what brings tears to my eyes is that I'm not going to be on stage with him again. I'm not going to have an opportunity to look at him and dance with him, because we always dance on A Whole New World. So all of that came to mind when I was holding his hand at the hospital and, you know, bringing tears to my eyes.
2: Regina, it's very generous of you to share those moments with us. I'm very sorry for your loss. I do hope you take comfort in knowing that what you did together means a lot to a lot of people. And I'm so glad we could speak today. Thank you.
3: Thank you for having me. Thank you for giving me a chance to talk about my friend.
0: Regina Bell is a singer and a longtime friend and collaborator of the late Peebo Bryson. We reached her in Atlanta, Georgia. And here is Mr. Bryson once more with his 1978 hit, I'm So Into You.

0: from his 1978 album Crosswinds, Peebo Bryson with I'm So Into You.
1: We're going to take a short break now. When we return,
0: plot twister. A Manitoba woman describes the terrifying moment a tornado touched down near her home and how she rode out the storm. Stay tuned. I'm Chris Howden.
1: And I'm Neil Kirksall.

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1: I'm Mitch Cormier, coming up Thursday on Island Morning. It has been a long time coming, but PEI's Humane Society is moving into its new home. We'll find out what's involved and what it's looking like there after the long building process. Also coming up in the program, we are going to hear more about the archives that Olnoe has been working on over the last number of years. 1,000 documents now available to the public. We'll talk about the history they tell on the next Island Morning.
0: The CBC News is next. Coming up in an hour, it's Ideas with Nala Ayed.
2: As part of our special 60th anniversary, we're featuring Massey lecturers from the past 10 years and how their own way of thinking has been altered by the talks they gave. That's next on Ideas.
3: This is CBC News. It's 7 o'clock. Good evening. I'm Cassie Williams. Here's what's making news this hour. A man is dead and two others are in custody after a stabbing in Sydney, Cape Breton. Cape Breton Regional Police say the victim was found this morning at 11:30 in the Whitney Pier area. He died later in hospital. Police followed a suspect vehicle on the road to New Waterford, but abandoned the chase in the interest of public safety. About an hour and a half later, RCMP eventually caught up with the vehicle in the Cape Breton community of Orangedale and arrested two men. The incident is under investigation. New Brunswick's senior advocate says he hopes his latest report on the death of a woman in a special care home brings changes. Kelly Lamrock says a year into waiting for social development to move Alice, as he called her, to a new home, the woman with worsening dementia wandered away from her special care home for the 12th time. The woman spent the night outside and died after being found unresponsive. Lamrock says many people saw it coming. A year earlier, the department acknowledged the woman could not remain at the special care home she was placed in.
4: If these reports do anything, it is my attempt to signal to those with power that the briefing notes are not capturing the desperation that a lot of families and vulnerable people are feeling right now. And there needs to be more than simply writing solutions on whiteboards and convening a think piece and unpacking, that we actually have to get to the hard work of setting clear goals, holding ourselves and the system accountable for them, and changing the way we govern. I would prefer not to do more reports like this.
3: Lamrock's report, called Death by System, lists five recommendations he hopes will change long-term care. It includes one that says social development should hold itself systemically accountable. There are concerns on both sides of the Cabot Strait as a potential strike looms with Marine Atlantic and its workers. Kyle Moore has that story.
5: North Sydney is known as the gateway to Newfoundland, serving as the primary marine link for vehicle travel via Marine Atlantic. But that link could soon be broken by a potential strike. Gordon McDonald is CBRM councillor for the area. He says the service generates traffic to downtown businesses.
6: It's been a huge economic impact since Confederation.
5: Contract talks have broken down between Marine Atlantic and Unifor, the union representing 700 Marine Atlantic employees. After June 8th, there will be a 21-day cooling period before a strike or lockout can happen. McDonald says it remains to be seen how much of an impact the strike will have.
6: How large the strike is, if they're going to completely stop the flow of traffic.
5: Across the water, there's also concerns. Unifor wants the Canadian Industrial Relations Board to reconsider the ferry service's essential status, which could result in a major reduction of services if granted. St. John's Board of Trade CEO Anne-Marie Boudreau disagrees.
7: The numerous volume of products that are critical, not the least of which are medical supplies and food that we all rely on, we won't have access to it.
5: Kyle Moore, CBC News, North Sydney.
3: In New Brunswick, the legislature was loud today, but outside more than inside. More than 300 protesters and a few dozen trucks and tractors showed up to oppose cuts to the provincial veterinary service. The cuts were announced in March and will begin taking effect next March. Danielle Connell is the president of the Agricultural Alliance of New Brunswick. She's been meeting with the province to try to reverse their cuts.
8: It's yet another example of government thinking that they know best, that they don't need to consult, that they have the plan and we're just supposed to accept it. Government does not know best, obviously. We do not agree with this decision, and we will be loud until they recognize that maybe they don't know best.
3: Today, Premier Susan Holt did not commit to any changes to the province's current plan to phase out veterinary services. Connell says her team will meet with the province next week to continue talks. And that's the CBC News to this hour.
9: And now the local weather from CBC PEI. Tonight, clear skies with wind becoming southwest, 20 gusting to 40 kilometers an hour this evening, a low of 11. Thursday, sunny skies, wind southwest, 20 gusting to 40 kilometers an hour, a high of 25, except 17 along parts of the coast. Thursday night, clear skies becoming partly cloudy near midnight. Wind southwest, 20 gusting to 40 kilometers an hour, and a low of 14.
10: Hello again and welcome back. I'm Neil Kirksall.
1: And I'm Chris Howden. This is As It Happens, the Wednesday edition, part two. Coming up.
10: An NGO says the Ebola outbreak is far larger than officials are admitting, and that it's going to take a big international push to get that virus under control.
1: Hot desking. As temperatures rise, students in Winnipeg are feeling the heat, with classrooms hitting 30-plus degrees Celsius.
10: And that's not usually the way the ball bounces. An outfielder for the LA Angels unintentionally mimics one of the most infamous plays in modern baseball history when a ball ricochets off his hat and over the wall for a home run. Stay tuned.

0: The video shows a murder victim handcuffed by police as he lies on the ground dying, and it has caused chaos in the English city of Southampton. On Monday, 23-year-old Vikram Digwa was sentenced to life in prison for the murder of 18-year-old Henry Novak. And police body camera footage was released showing Mr. Novak being restrained while his murderer, who told police that he'd been the victim of a racist attack, looked on. There was immediate reaction from the right. Nigel Farage, leader of the Reform Party, said that this was evidence of, quote, anti-white prejudice in the police force and that people should react with, quote, pure cold rage, unquote. And far-right agitator Tommy Robinson urged people to gather outside the local police station. What followed were widespread protests throughout Southampton last night in which 11 police officers were wounded. Sarah Bogle is the leader of the Southampton City Council. We reached her in Southampton.
1: Councillor, I know you went to the scene today. What did you see in the aftermath of what happened last night?
2: Well, I mean, there was a lot of disturbance in the area where Henry died, and that's where damage was done, mostly to people's properties and general sort of, you know, the street sort of stuff flown around and bins thrown around and stuff like that. To be honest, it's not actually looking that bad because we have an amazing cleansing team who literally got up in the early hours of this morning to go to get started and clear up the mess and to assess any further damage that might have been caused by these protesters who then turned violent, because the initial protest wasn't violent, but it started fairly peacefully, maybe loudly, but didn't, you know, people have a right to protest. But for some reason, they decided to go and walk about a mile up the road to where the incident happened. And then that's when things got very, very unpleasant.
1: What are you hearing from people who live and work and have businesses in the community?
2: Well, I think, you know, people obviously very upset, very concerned. And there's been a lot of engagement with both businesses and residents and the wider community and the wider residents of the city, because it's not something that we experience very often. It's a very rare occurrence. Generally, it's a safe city. And it's just unacceptable weaponizing of what is basically an enormous tragedy. An 18-year-old young man has lost his life through a stabbing incident. And this has been weaponized by the far right and by unscrupulous politicians and various other actors who I have no time for and have unwelcome interventions that they have made. It's really just, you know, fan the flames.
1: Do you know if the people who participated in what happened after the peaceful protests, as you said, are they from your community?
2: Well, we believe quite a few people came from outside the city. We can't, you know, prove that completely because it's not always obvious, but there did seem to be quite a lot of people from outside, and there was some coordination through some of the far-right organisations and individuals to sort of encourage people to come down to Southampton, as it were. Mm. So it's definitely not something I recognise in our city. We have a very tolerant traditions. We're very, you know, it's a port city, very diverse, 160 languages spoken. Mm. It's a small city. It's only about 250,000 people, but it's a very, very close and friendly and, you know, happy and comfortable with its diversity, and communities generally get on very well.
1: I wonder what questions you have for police after having seen the video that so many people are talking about and reacting to.
2: Sure, I have questions. We have had a briefing today from the police about their actions. They have now referred themselves to what we call the IOPC, which is basically the, you know, investigating independent body for the police. I'm not judge and jury. I wasn't there on the night, you know, so I can't. I don't think it's fair to comment on something that's already now going through due process. So just like any judge and jury, you know, Henry Novak's murderer faced judge and jury, and he was found guilty and sentenced to life. This is another investigation that we'll see its course over the next 2 or 3 months, and then we'll follow through the learnings from that and continue to work with the police as they go forward.
1: There is a 2022 police race action plan, which was, you know, working to tackle racial inequalities in policing. The National Police Chiefs Council has said it's going to review its anti-racism guidelines in the wake of everything it's happening. Are you worried that that work might be undermined or thrown out because of the reaction to this case?
2: I think we'll just have to wait and see. There's a lot of need to sort of cool things down, really. People are very quick to react and call for all sorts of things, which is the nature of politics and a 24-hour cycle. But, I think we just need to allow, you know, investigation of what happened. And I'm sure there'll be some robust recommendations emerging. And I've heard some very constructive words from the Prime Minister, from the Home Secretary about the case, and also condemning the manipulation and weaponization of this very sad incident. So it's a tragedy. So it's exactly the opposite of what Henry Novak's father wished for as he stood outside the court. He expressly said, do not, take advantage of this. And then these people did the exact opposite of his wishes and what I want to do, and I know my colleagues do across all the parties, actually, is to respect his wishes.
1: You were only just elected just about 2 weeks ago. Yeah, you've been on the job for 2 weeks now.
2: Yeah, I mean, I've been a councillor a long time and cabinet, but yeah, leader only 2 weeks, which is quite a baptism of fire.
1: How are you feeling personally about what is happening, but also having to tackle it in this way?
2: I mean, personally, I'm just really upset. You know, I was upset first about, this horrible tragedy. I'm upset for the people of Southampton and all the services have had to step up and deal with what has just been a really awful couple of days, and particularly last night. But I've also been really amazingly impressed by the way people have stepped up. So many people willing to engage. Some of the faith leaders have also reached out and said, how can we help? And there's that real coming together. Southampton's always been very good at coming together at times of crisis, right from the Blitz right through to now. And we've had many other crises that we've dealt with, and I'm sure we can come through this and be stronger together. That's what I believe, and I'm sure we can rise above this.
1: Councillor, thank you.
2: Thank you very much.
0: Sarah Bogle is the leader of the Southampton City Council. That's where we reached her.

0: Yesterday afternoon, the sky has darkened across parts of Manitoba, and then the funnel clouds appeared. Environment Canada confirmed that at least three tornadoes touched down southwest of Winnipeg. Luckily, no one was hurt. Carmen resident Stephanie Duick told CBC reporter Megan Ketchison what she saw.
1: Well, it started with the mobile warning of tornado in the area, but it was still kind of sunny here. I kind of chuckled at it, so I went outside and watched the clouds getting darker and weirder, and the rain and the wind was weird, and then all of a sudden it went, like, almost silent. And I went out back just to gather a couple things, so just in case. I didn't want no debris flying kind of deal. And I peeked over the fence, and I saw a funnel cloud. And then I went out front to the where the video shows, and my neighbor and I were standing there talking and watching the big funnel cloud or tornado coming kind of towards us. It was getting closer. I happened to notice that it looked almost like two or three of them that were very close together. But then once that lightning strike hit when I was not looking at the tornado, and that's when the wind picked up bad, the rain and everything, and that's when I ran in. I got my daughter to the basement with our cats and watched the power dim a few times as it was going by. I kept checking the basement window and watching it go by us. But that was the most intense thing I've ever seen in my life.
2: That's wild. What did it sound like while you were in the basement?
1: You could hear the wind hitting the building. It was so fast, too. It within 5 minutes, it was gone. Like, watching it coming in was more wild than it actually coming through our unit, through the town, I guess. And I'm really glad that it didn't fully form, because it could have been way worse. 100% could have been way worse. Never in my life have I ever seen anything like this before. Never.
2: And how old's your daughter?
1: She's 12, but she's nonverbal autistic, so she doesn't understand none of that. She just saw me panicking and shoving her under the stairs. Ever since the movie Twister, I have been just so fascinated with them, but I've never seen them in person until yesterday. I went a whole lifetime almost without seeing anything to now, and wow, that was huge.
0: That was Stephanie Duick talking to the CBC's Megan Ketchison.

0: This month, ships will be heading to remote waters from the ocean off North Carolina to the seas between Iceland and Greenland to begin the long, hard work of dismantling most of a major deep-sea scientific research network called the Ocean Observatories Initiative, or OOI. With over 900 sophisticated undersea instruments in the Atlantic and Pacific, it delivers real-time data on ocean currents, marine ecosystems, and coastal conditions, information that is used to forecast storms and manage fisheries and track the effects of climate change. It cost more than $300 million U.S. to put into place and about $50 million a year to operate. But now that work is largely coming to an end. Last month, the Trump administration announced that shutting down most of the network, quote, aligns with its strategy for a nimbler approach to scientific priorities, unquote. The move came days after the president fired the board of the National Science Foundation, which funds and oversees the project. Craig McLean served as the acting chief scientist and the director of research for the National Oceanic and Atmospheric Administration. He was removed from that post under the first Trump administration and returned to it under President Biden. He is now retired. We reached him in Washington, D.C.
1: Craig, you spent more than four decades at the National Oceanic and Atmospheric Administration. So when you think about these scientific instruments, knowing what they do, being pulled out of the water, this network being pulled apart, what's your gut reaction?
2: Oh, it's very deflating. It's very disappointing. And if I can look over those 40 years at where ocean science was when I first started and how we measured and characterized the ocean then versus what this OOI initiative has really shown us can be done, it's remarkable. And it's devastating to the science community to see it removed. This is exquisite measurements of so many different characteristics of the ocean. And we never could achieve this level of precision 40 years ago when I first started. So to see it developed in place and capable, and then to see it removed, just pushes us back in scientific knowledge at an irresponsible level.
1: We did reach out to the National Science Foundation for a comment. As you and I are speaking, we have not yet heard back from them, but they did release a statement that begins, quote, NSF is not canceling the Ocean Observatories Initiative. All previously collected OOI data will remain accessible, unquote. What do you make of that? A decade's worth of data. Is that enough?
2: Well, it's a rather meek recovery from the extent of the withdrawal of the system that they're pronouncing. A decade of data is better than no data, and three or four decades of data would be even better to answer the questions for which this system was originally created. So if we go back in time, we would lower devices into the water to make measurements at one time of the year at that one location, and maybe go back a year later. So much could happen in those other 364 days. Here, with constant steady state measurements, the signature of the ocean is measured across so many different parameters that we really wind up with a complete knowledge that's automatically collected, and we don't have to be there in order to do it. So to say only 10 years is enough when the system was designed to be in place for multiple decades, to really answer questions as to how much variability there is in the natural behavior of the ocean over time, and then also in being able to look at that and determine how much of that may be induced by human action over time.
1: What would you say to those who argue that it's just too expensive, $48 million a year?
2: If you and I had to write the check personally, we couldn't. But when you look at the size of large governments, including the United States government, and what the United States is spending around the world today at the irresponsible initiations of the Trump administration, $48 million is readily affordable, and the scientific benefits of understanding far outweigh those expenses.
1: Democratic Senator Sheldon Whitehouse from Rhode Island posted on social media yesterday, writing, quote, fossil fuel is heating our oceans by the zettajoule. So Trump's corrupt fossil fuel stooges want to turn off the monitors, unquote. Is that, in your view, what is happening here?
2: I know Senator Sheldon Whitehouse, and I respect him greatly. I think he has a very strong point that he is making here. And the questions of why this system is being shut down to frustrate the many scientists who work in their research and are enriched by the data that's generated here, why that's happening, why that was chosen, is a question that can only go back to the White House and or the impression of the people who are politically appointed downstream at lower levels of government, but feel an allegiance to the utterances of President Trump. Mm-hmm. And clearly, President Trump has aligned his policies with the benefits to the oil and gas industries and the belief that high energy revenue now is better than the secure future we might have in years down the line. And it's so shallow and short-sighted. It's alarming.
1: Is there a chance to save it, or is this a done deal at this point?
2: It will take time to recover this array. Ship time, ship availability is yet to be, as I understand it, yet to be determined. But over the course of roughly 16 months was the time frame that I believe the NSF or the principal investigator for this whole project had described the recovery of the material. And many things could happen in between. Perhaps there could be a consortium of philanthropies that could step forward and say, this scientific research is too important, we don't want to lose it, and provide some funding with the hope that no philanthropy wants to fund something indefinitely, but that a bridge to a future administration with a different outlook on the value of this work might emerge after the next presidential election, and there could be a return to this array. The harm is that it's very expensive and time-consuming to install these very sophisticated devices. You can rip it out pretty easily, but it takes time to put it back, and it's a remarkably short-sighted investment. It would be much the same as making it to the moon again, putting in a station, and then ripping the station out because you've lost interest in it.
1: Some of our listeners may remember what's come to be known as Sharpiegate, when in his first administration, Donald Trump displayed a hurricane forecast map that was altered to support comments he made that falsely suggested a hurricane was heading for Alabama. You were acting chief scientist at the National Oceanic and Atmospheric Administration at that time. You called for an investigation into Sharpiegate, and then you were removed from your position. Do you see a connection between what happened to you and what is happening now with the OOI?
2: Well, the tactics are the same. The Trump personality is very vindictive, and anyone who disagrees with his beliefs or his sayings is certainly a target. In terms of why the ocean observatories were selected as to be removed by the National Science Foundation, it's hard to say whether this came with an instruction from much higher to shut that particular activity down. In terms of my personal circumstance, I really think it was just I was inconvenient in the voice that I was raising, and they chose to bring someone in who had very different views than the very contemporary understanding of climate science.
1: Craig, I'm very glad we could speak. Thank you for this.
2: My pleasure, and thank you for your interest.
0: Craig McLean served as acting chief scientist and director of research for the National Oceanic and Atmospheric Administration. We reached him in Washington, D.C.

0: Time Out magazine has compiled a list of what its editors say are the 14 best burgers in the world right now. Number one is a place in Tokyo called Smash Things, which serves an extremely thin Japanese Wagyu beef patty on a milk bun. Number two is in Cape Town, a hefty patty, also Wagyu beef with Wagyu-infused caramelized onions. Three is a place in Madrid. Four is in London. Six is in Paris. But number five is from a little spot in Montreal called Casse-croûte Mange dans mon hood, the happy ending burger, which is a multi-patty affair with all the fixings on a brioche bun. Frankly, it is not pretty, but it's not a beauty contest. Michel Lim is the creator of the Happy Ending Burger, and he had no idea he'd be on the list.
1: We really didn't expect this at all. The lineups are pretty crazy, and we were just adapting to a whole new reality. our restaurant was already pretty busy, and it's just now it's... Yeah, the lineups are insane.
2: Yeah. How long are people waiting these days?
1: Like now, they can wait at least 45 minutes to an hour just to get their order. So it's we always serve double smash cheeseburgers. And I think the particularity of our burger is that we grind our meat in-house. It's a special blend. It's a secret blend. Actually, you know, I was eating a steak during the year where I was doing the test, and I was trying to find my signature seasoning, and I tried like paprika, smoked paprika, garlic powder, onion powder, different types of peppers, and at the end of the day, I had a steak, and I was like, I think this is it. Steak shines when you put salt and pepper on it. And that's it. So you don't get distracted by any other things. And I think that's where we're going with Mange dans mon hood. We didn't try to reinvent the wheel. We just wanted to do something classic that's going to be timeless. I personally enjoy a burger when it's not like you're not wearing half of it on your shirt, or, you know, it's not dripping all over. So just wrapping it in a certain way,
2: yeah.
1: Having... You know, just the right amount of toppings, a burger should be easy to eat.
0: Michel Lim speaking with the CBC's Sean Henry, host of Daybreak Montreal. 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

0: As the saying goes, if you can't stand the heat, get out of the kitchen. But in Winnipeg, the potentially intolerable heat is in the classroom. This week, the Winnipeg School Division's Board of Trustees passed a motion highlighting their, quote, dire concerns around the heat that students are experiencing. Several schools in the area have already canceled classes or dismissed students early as the temperatures rise. Kathy Heppner is a teacher and the chair of the School Division's Board of Trustees. She's in Winnipeg.
1: Kathy, what kinds of temperatures are we talking about?
2: Well, this last week, we've had temperatures outside in the 30s. And so that has meant that some of the classrooms that our students and teachers are in are reaching 28, 29, even 30 degrees in the classroom.
1: And there have been reports of even higher, right? 42?
2: Yes, yes. I've just been aware of the ones that are getting to be like 30 degrees. Mm-hmm. And at that point, it's not safe anymore for students and teachers to be in that type of situation.
1: No, it wouldn't be. What kinds of things are students, including your own children, telling you about how they're feeling in these temperatures?
2: Yeah, it's been really challenging. I mean, the school that my kids went to just recently up until last year is an elementary school, three stories, and it was where students had to be moved from the third and even second floor. So they had to vacate their classrooms. They had to move outside for some of them. We were sending ice packs and cold water bottles with the students to be able to help them keep cool. Currently, like the facilities department of our division is trying to make sure and deliver large industrial fans into schools. And just recently, one of our high schools where my daughter attends had to cut the day short by an hour so that they could send kids home because the building was just too hot.
1: We know, even as adults, what those high temperatures can do to us, right? When we're trying to work or get things done. As a teacher and a mother, how do you see those temperatures impacting a child's ability to concentrate and learn?
2: It makes it really challenging. I mean, I see students that aren't able to concentrate. And if we're constantly thinking about trying to find a cooler place for them, that then becomes the priority for their safety, as opposed to being able to think, well, what sort of learning can we have in the classroom? So it really sort of robs students of their opportunity to have a good day at school and learning, but also then teachers and staff, then their priorities have to shift as well. And that's also really difficult for them too.
1: And then when it gets to a point where children have to miss school, then there's a knock-on effect that can cause for families as well. How many schools are impacted by the heat?
2: So in our school division, we have more than a dozen schools that have no air conditioning in any part of the building. So we do have some schools where there has been like a recent gymnasium upgrade, and there is places for students to cool there. But we have like a lot of schools where there is really no place for students to be able to cool off.
1: You mentioned the kinds of measures some schools are taking. Winnipeg Superintendent of Schools, Matt Henderson, told a board meeting that, you know, there are industrial fans being delivered, as you said, portable AC units wherever possible.
2: Yes.
1: Is any of that helping at all? And is it enough?
2: Well, it helps in the short term. Like, I think it brings temporary relief to students in a building to be able to have an industrial fan, but it's not fixing the overall issue. Is that our buildings, a lot of them are the oldest buildings in our city, and we're never meant to have to handle this type of heat. And with climate disruption, every year it's getting hotter and hotter earlier and earlier. And so really it's about, okay, so we have fans that come for today, but what are we going to be doing in a couple of weeks? What are we going to be doing in September? What are we doing for next year? I have been an elected trustee for the last 3.5 years, and each spring we're getting concerns from school communities, families, that it's really hot. Last year was probably the year where it felt like it was a crisis, because there were 2 days where it was so unbelievably hot that many people were keeping their kids home if they could, because to send them to school was the temperatures were not safe.
1: Mm-hmm. You and your colleagues, I know, are going to be writing to the education minister there.
2: Yes.
1: To talk about your concerns and your asks. What do you want? the minister to do?
2: We recognize that, you know, the province has to make really difficult decisions as well when it comes to funding and finances. So we want to partner with them and say, look, we have learners, we have our teachers and staff that depend on us to be able to deliver quality education in a safe environment. And so we have to work together to say, okay, so what is the plan for the province? How are you going to work alongside us? Because we have our 5-year capital plan, and it's apply for these projects for air conditioning, and we apply for renovations and things like that to our buildings. And so we want to be able to inquire with the province. So what are we going to do together to fix this? Because we have to have a plan. We cannot just be having a Band-Aid approach every spring to deal with this heat crisis, because it's not going to get better anytime soon.
1: Our producer saw on Reddit that a user suggested the Superintendent Henderson and the education minister should have to work from these schools until a solution is found and delivered. What do you think of that suggestion?
2: Well, next week, the superintendent is going to be taking the Minister of Education into some of the buildings. Mm-hmm. And we think it'd be helpful if they took a little jaunt up the stairs to the third floor of my child's school and just felt for themselves like how hot it is up there. I think that would be helpful. Our superintendent has spent time in the different schools, and so he's aware of how hot it is staying there the whole day, like our children. I mean, that's a good suggestion.
1: Kathy, I appreciate this. Thank you.
2: You're welcome.
0: Kathy Hebner is the chair of the Winnipeg School Division's Board of Trustees. We reached her in Winnipeg.

0: Josh and Erica McKay thought things were getting better. Their sister, Anne Victoria Martin McKay, had struggled with addiction for a long time. Ultimately, she had become homeless, but she'd gotten help and eventually found somewhere to live, a tiny home in a community housing complex in Fredericton, New Brunswick. Then in early 2025, Ms. Martin McKay relapsed and had to leave her accommodations and the security they provided. And in March, her siblings got the news that they dreaded. Ms. Martin McKay had been found dead in the burned-out remains of a homeless encampment. Now Josh and Erica are telling their sister's story in the hopes it could prevent another heartbreaking loss.
1: She had been in shelters. I think she was in a rooming house at one point. And then she did end up going and getting herself clean. She did enter rehab, and she did end up

0: be better. We would prefer there to be a plan when somebody does leave or is removed or whatever the case may be. For somebody that's their escape plan, that's their chance to climb out and to be housed. The great tragedy of this is that she was doing so well. She was doing everything right. She was, and then we had been prepared for years to get the call that we had lost her to addiction. Mm-hmm. We weren't ready to get the call that we lost her because she was trying to keep warm.
1: When people would see her, I know they're thinking, you know, nothing but an addict, and I know who she is or what she's like if she wasn't an addict. And I know in the addiction, they do things that they probably normally wouldn't do. She wanted to help people.
0: We see the posts and the comments online. We see people filming, people who are on the street for no reason other than to film it and post it for clicks or likes or make snide comments. We just want to reiterate they're people. But a little bit of empathy goes a long way. Try to understand that, you know, these are people who would rather not be there.
2: Erica and Josh McKay recently lost their sister and Victoria Martin McKay in a fire. They were talking to the CBC's Aidan Cox.

0: Doctors Without Borders works in some very dangerous situations around the world, but 3 weeks ago, the violence in the Port-au-Prince neighborhood of Cité Soleil became too much, so the organization made the difficult decision to suspend its activities in the hospital there, despite the urgent need for health care. At the time, MSF's head of mission for Haiti, Davina Hales, told us how they got the 800 people who had sought refuge at the hospital to safety.
1: The medical teams looked at where we could refer patients, different structures. They called them and they said, we need to start to refer all the different types of patients to different hospitals. We asked for extra ambulances and they worked all night. We couldn't leave immediately. It takes time to suspend activities and it takes time to evacuate people out. You also have patients and people knocking and banging on the doors coming in during the night. It was a little bit calmer. They found a window and one of the exits of the hospital, there was less fighting going on. So they managed to refer all of the patients out. And then with the people that were sheltering, we organized vehicles to take them to a roundabout that was about 5 minutes away, but it's in a safe space and far away. Further away from the fighting, and from there they can find their own transport. At one point, the fighting came so nearby that the minute we opened the doors, people were scared and they started running out themselves by foot towards that roundabout. And it's a hard decision to suspend activities in an area with so many needs and so many patients, yes.
0: That was MSF's head of mission in Haiti, Davina Hales, speaking with Neil in May. Well, a quick update on that story. This week, MSF has been able to gradually resume its activities in the Cité Soleil Hospital.

It appears that the world gave a deadly disease a big head start. Local medics in the Democratic Republic of Congo have told several NGOs that the Ebola outbreak likely started with a death way back in January, but the spread was only confirmed by Congo's Ministry of Health in mid-May, and playing catch-up with the virus is proving to be an uphill battle. Today, the World Health Organization

0: The organization said it was making progress in clearing a big backlog of tests to confirm suspected cases, but admitted it needed to speed up contact tracing. And yesterday, one NGO, the International Rescue Committee, or IRC, said it believes the outbreak is far larger than official numbers suggest. Dr. Megan Coffey is an advisor on communicable diseases with the IRC and a former coordinator of Ebola treatment units in Sierra Leone. We reached her in New York.
1: Dr. Coffey, knowing what you know, to now know that that there's this reporting that this first started spreading potentially in January, what did you make of that?
2: I think we all knew when we noticed how many cases there were and how far apart they were in the DRC when the first announcement of Ebola came in mid-May, that this had been spreading for longer than we'd realized. Local clinicians clearly had seen outbreaks, but there were a lot of challenges in identifying what this was because it was this rare species of Ebola.
1: You've coordinated previous responses to Ebola. What kinds of challenges does a delay like this, even if it might not be too surprising at this stage, what kinds of challenges does it pose?
2: Yeah, I worked in Sierra Leone coordinating Ebola units, and I just have to say it's so much work to respond to Ebola because you have to think through every step, making sure that nobody comes in contact with the virus. You have to be conscious of everything. But one of the hardest steps is all of the contact tracing to identify all of the chains of transmission. Right now, the DRC reports that they think they have about 44%, or about half of the contacts have been identified and followed up. But it's incredibly, incredibly hard to find every person. I mean, if I turned to any one of us and said, who have you seen in the last 2 weeks that you've come in contact with? Who have you touched? And if you're really sick, you know, it's even harder. So thinking through the contacts that can allow for the spread of a disease that spreads by body fluid.
1: Your organization, the IRC, also said yesterday that the outbreak is likely much larger and more advanced than the official figures suggest right now. How did you arrive at that?
2: Even though we're seeing that we're not seeing the same number of new cases being identified, and we found that some of the suspected cases are actually tested negative, we do know that there's been this increase in the number of zones that have been affected. Health zones are like districts, and there were 11, 13 districts a week or so ago, and now there's 24 districts. So this is a disease that has been moving within the DRC, and we also know that it had spread to Uganda before we even knew that it was Ebola. So it's going to take work finding all these cases. I often say it's like if sand fell on your couch, you think you got rid of the sand and mm-hmm. you keep finding more. So it's very difficult to find all the cases, and we know that we're behind the ball right now.
1: The World Health Organization is striking a bit more of an optimistic tone, saying that in its view, the world is, quote, catching up to the outbreak. Do you agree with that?
2: I think the work of everyone on the ground, the DRC, government, the WHO, all of the different organizations are responding with a great response to what is a very, very difficult problem. But it still is a difficult problem. And until we have 100% of contacts traced, until there are no more surprises, Ebola can always spread. Other outbreaks have gone on to have thousands of cases have started with just 50. So just to realize that you can have a few cases that become more, and whenever you let your guard down, you can always have more. I always say it's a very humbling disease, because Ebola can always go from 1 to 20 cases before you know it.
1: If you were in charge of everything to deal with this outbreak right now, what would you need to see on the ground to make sure that there is a handle on this outbreak?
2: Yeah, I think one of the most important things is infection prevention control at every health facility, making sure that basically means that you have every person triage an area affected to know if they could possibly have Ebola and they need to be tested or evaluated further, that all of the healthcare providers have the gloves, all of the PPE that they need, and that you don't have you don't have needs. I mean, there's family members who've needed to give water or food to loved ones who have Ebola in units. We've seen that happen again and again, where if you don't have everything in place, you can have more contacts and more spread. So infection prevention control, and then also building trust. Ebola is a disease that we all want to deny. It is just so horrible. You don't want to think that your world has changed. It's also a disease that spreads between people who care about and love each other. So mother taking care of their child, a child bearing their parent, a nurse caring for a patient. Those are the main ways this disease spreads. So it's very hard for people to accept that that kind of bond is how Ebola is spreading in their own family. So I would work on trust and IPC more than anything, and then building on the rest of all of the pillars that are needed.
1: On that issue of trust, just last week, I spoke with a local NGO worker in Congo, and you know, you described they were going to do some education on how people could protect themselves, and then they were attacked by a mob who was accusing him and his colleagues, the NGO, of bringing Ebola to the area, and then a hospital was attacked as well. Is that kind of misinformation, suspicion, something you experienced when you did this kind of work?
2: It had happened in almost every outbreak that there's always misinformation, and it's part of work we want to have, deny that this could possibly happen. So trying to find some other reason to blame the other, we often blame other people for infectious diseases. So this has happened. I mean, we've seen this in HIV, we've seen this in cholera, we've seen this in so many different outbreaks in different forms. I would say the places where I worked in Sierra Leone, there had been so much work on building that trust, and we worked so hard on maintaining that trust. And that's what everyone is doing in the DRC. How do you create that trust? And then how do you build it? But it's going to be really hard.
1: Dr. Coffey, I appreciate this. Thank you.
2: Yes, thank you.
0: Dr. Megan Coffey is an advisor on communicable diseases at the International Rescue Committee. We reached her in New York.

0: C. difficile is a highly contagious bacterium that plagues hospitals and poses a potentially fatal threat to patients. To contain its spread, staff need to wash their hands and disinfect surfaces constantly. And this week, several hospitals in British Columbia will have some extra help from new staff members with sharp noses and, frankly, terrible breath. Canines for Care is a Vancouver-based team of dogs who have been trained to sniff out C. difficile. The CBC's Charlotte Grew visited the Kelowna General Hospital to find out more.
1: Can you sneeze? Sneeze. No, sneeze. Where's your sneeze? Yeah.
2: Lana Aksu, and I'm the manager of the canine unit, and then I handle the dogs and training as well.
1: We have five dogs on board. They all look for one bacteria only. It's called C. difficile. They show us where the reservoirs are so that we can clean them up in the environment so that we can keep the spread as minimal as possible. So we have Cocker Spaniels and we have Springer Spaniels and then one Labrador Retriever. We prefer our Spaniels because A, people love them. They have their floppy ears. They're very highly sociable with people and they're pretty sturdy in the environments as well. But then also on the other hand, they're excellent searchers. We have our dogs all come from a hunting breeding kennel, so their search urge is so preserved and they just really bring this to the table here. So what we do is we just skim those hallways and they let us know, and usually it's high touch points, like if you think of an elevator button that people touch all the time, these are areas that the dogs would identify probably most likely. Or sometimes we have objects that are not being cleaned on a regular basis just because we don't think of it. Why we use the dog is the dog can screen a unit in about 15 minutes if it's an average size unit. And if we would go around and swap everything, we would swap that particular object, bring it back to the laboratory, grow it for 2 weeks to see if something is on there. So really we have a 2 week delay. So now the dog can tell us within 15 minutes, we need to clean this, this, and this, and we are good to go. And we use the dog more as a prevention tool than like after the fact, so that we are good to go basically before. They work full time, so they work Monday to Friday, just the way we work as well. However, the dog doesn't work the whole entire time. They go out screen, but also we have to train the dogs a lot. So we have a lot of training sessions for them. That's really where their fun part comes in for them, because we make that fun and they have to study there. I want to say his favorite thing is food and hugs. He's the best hugger as well.
0: Lala Aksu is the manager of the canine unit at Canines for Care, which is touring several hospitals in the BC interior this week.

0: May 26th, 1993, Texas versus Cleveland, fourth inning, Cleveland's Carlos Martinez smacks a long fly ball to deep right field. To catch it, Jose Canseco of Texas has to go all the way to the wall. He makes the easy catch to end the inning, and no one ever talks about that game again. I'm just kidding. He does this.
1: And Canseco goes back to the wall. He looks like he's, he's checking the wall. He's checking the ball. Checking the wall and the ball. Reaches up. It's the right man. He goes over the top.
2: It hit Canseco in the head and bounced over the wall for a homer. Look at this. Boink.
1: Jose, you've hit a lot of home runs. You've done a lot of great things, but that shot will live forever. That is, you will be remembered for that forever.
0: And in the video of that moment in 1993, while the commentators are laughing hysterically, Jose Canseco is scowling like a man who can see his own distant future, in which the first line of his obituary will now include the words ball, bounce, and head. And we have remembered him for that forever. For 33 years now, whenever there's been a lull in a conversation between baseball fans, someone has said, hey, remember that time a ball bounced off Canseco's head for a home run? And everyone has laughed. I'm sure that it bothers Jose Canseco, although on May 26th, 2016, he did tweet, 23 years ago today, I bounced a homer off my head. So maybe he's come to terms with it. Which is something Joe Adell can look forward to in several years or decades. Last night, Mr. Adell's team, the Los Angeles Angels, played the Colorado Rockies. Fourth inning, Colorado's TJ Rumfield smacks a long ball to deep right field. To catch it, Mr. Adell has to go all the way to the wall. Seems like he has it. He doesn't.
3: Now fly ball right center from Rumfield. Adell's after it in the gap, and he makes the running catch. Oh, he didn't grab it. The ball actually clanked off of Adell, and I believe it might. Did it bounce over? I don't think so.
0: But it did bounce over the wall. And while watching the replay, the commentators invoked an accursed precedent.
3: It clanked, it hit him in the head, and oh,
4: that's no. That's going to be a home run. That's definitely a home run.
3: That is a home run, almost Canseco style. Hit his glove, hit him on the hat, and bounced over the wall. That is a home run.
0: Well, he did say almost Canseco style. Is that better? Probably not to Joe Adell. But it's sort of cool that he's now part of an extremely exclusive club. He's one of only two players who have scored that kind of hat trick. Here's Cola with more bounce.

0: Cola with more bounce, and that will take us to the end of As It Happens for this Wednesday, June 3rd.
1: As It Happens, we'll be back again for you tomorrow. I'm Neil Kirksall. Enjoy your evening.
0: And I'm Chris Howden. Good night.

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2: As part of our special 60th anniversary, we're featuring Massey lecturers from the past 10 years and how their own way of thinking has been altered by the talks they gave. That's next on Ideas.
3: From CBC News, The World This Hour, I'm Kaz Boivin. Prime Minister Mark Carney says the United States' new tariff threat was not unexpected. The U.S. says it will impose a 10% levy on goods from Canada as well as dozens of other countries. Washington is accusing the affected nations of importing goods made with forced labor. Carney says Canada has strong measures addressing this issue and they're set to get stronger.
4: We made some changes earlier this year on things that candidly were not as effective, so there's ways we can change things legislatively. We'll be proposing that to the House in the coming weeks before the House rises, is our intention, and then taking steps to move forward on that.
3: Meanwhile, the U.S. ambassador to Canada is praising a separate move by Carney's government. On social media, Pete Hoekstra says he welcomes Ottawa's decision to ask the CRTC to back down from plans to raise fees on American streaming giants. But as Rafi Bujikanian tells us, Carney insists this was about making things easier for Canadians.
5: Is that another concession to the U.S.?
6: Not quite, Prime Minister Mark Carney tells journalists.
7: It is another step to reinforce affordability.
6: It just so happens American streaming giants like Netflix were unhappy with the fee hikes the CRTC was about to impose, and so were U.S. Republicans threatening a trade investigation. Canadian Identity Minister Mark Miller says he is well aware.
8: The trade commissioner in the U.S. put a number of items on the list, including this one.
6: But he says the government reversing track is about how streamers could have increased user fees on Canadians to cover the increased costs. In the meantime, Ottawa is kicking $600 million into Canadian content while it waits for a court decision on a previous fee it was trying to impose on streamers. The CRTC says it will wait for new policy directions before going back to the drawing board. The initial hikes kicked in under the previous Trudeau government. Rafi Bujikanian, CBC News, Ottawa.
3: Police in Alberta have seized storage devices containing more than 500,000 photos and videos showing child sexual exploitation. They belong to a man from Otokos, a town south of Calgary. The 35-year-old is facing charges of possessing and accessing child sexual abuse material. The Internet Child Exploitations Unit says this is one of the largest collections they've ever encountered. Leaders in northern Saskatchewan's Peter Ballantyne Cree Nation are pleading for help with a public safety crisis. Residents in Pelican Narrows are on edge after a deadly shooting on Monday. As Cameron McIntosh explains, it's the latest in a string of violent incidents.
9: A video just released by Saskatchewan RCMP shows a man clad in a black hood running down a road with a caption, "Do you know this person?" RCMP say it's a suspect in a fatal shooting Monday that left one person dead and another injured.
10: But we need immediate help is what we've been saying.
9: Peter Ballantyne, Cree Nation Chief Peter Beatty, says it's the second fatal shooting potentially related to gangs in the community of Pelican Narrows in just weeks.
10: We need a solid commitment in terms of getting external security into the community.
9: RCMP confirm violent crime in the area is up 49% over 10 years and say their officers are doing what they can, while community leaders will be meeting with the Minister of Indigenous Services next week. Cameron McIntosh, CBC News, Winnipeg.
3: In Washington.
11: The negotiation itself has gone very well, actually. Very well.
12: Mr. President.
11: It could happen. I mean, if it happens, and it might not happen, you know, who knows. But if it happens, it could happen like over the weekend.
3: U.S. President Donald Trump referring to talks toward a peace deal with Iran. He was speaking to reporters the same day the Republican-controlled House of Representatives approved a motion calling for an end to the war in Iran. Four members of the GOP sided with the Democrats in a rebuke to Trump's strategy. The latest resolution now goes to the Senate. Previous attempts by congressional lawmakers to end the war with Iran have not succeeded. That's your World This Hour. Remember, you can listen to us wherever you get your podcasts. We update every hour, 7 days a week. For CBC News, I'm Kaz Bovin.
12: And now the local weather from CBC PEI. Tonight, clear skies with wind becoming southwest, 20 gusting to 40 kilometers an hour this evening, a low of 11. Thursday, sunny skies, wind southwest, 20 gusting to 40 kilometers an hour, a high of 25, except 17 along parts of the coast. Thursday night, clear skies, becoming partly cloudy near midnight. Wind southwest, 20 gusting to 40 kilometers an hour, and a low of 14.
2: Welcome to our special series marking the 60th anniversary of IDEAS. I'm Nala Ayed. The 60th anniversary is, of course, known as the Diamond Jubilee. And given the six-decade union between IDEAS and the CBC Massey Lectures, that diamond designation could not be more fitting. The lectures, or the Masseys, as we behind the scenes call them, have been given by some of the most brilliant minds of our time.
13: Among them, Northrop Frye, C.B. McPherson, John Kenneth Galbraith, R.D. Lang, Doris Lessing, and others.
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2: Please welcome the 2024 CBC Massey Lecturer, Ian Williams. 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
17: There was a tremendous burgeoning of spy literature in Britain and invasion literature, and this reflected British fears that the Germans were planning to invade them. One of my favorite ones, which was in fact reported in the newspapers, this was not a novel, this was actually true, was that the Germans had stationed 50,000 German officers disguised as waiters in Britain. It gives you a wonderful idea of, you know, Monty Python sketch, someone going into a restaurant and being told by a German colonel that he will eat his soup immediately.
2: With both weight and wonder, lecturers strive to help us understand the most pressing issues we face while shining a light on a path forward.
18: I still have a dream, and with this faith, we will be able to adjourn the councils of despair and bring new light into the dark chambers of pessimism. With this faith, we will be able to speed up the day, yes, when there will be peace on earth and goodwill toward men. It will be a glorious day. The morning stars will sing together, and the sons of God will shout for joy.
19: I am very happy to be asked to say a few words on this occasion. Tonight, the Canadian Broadcasting Corporation is inaugurating a permanent lectureship, which will play.
2: The Massey Lectures began in 1961 and were named after then Governor General Vincent Massey.
19: I would like to say how touched I am that the corporation should have honored me by giving the lectureship my name.
2: The very first speaker, and it came as a surprise to me when I learned it, was a woman, Barbara Ward. And her topic back then still very much concerns us today, economic disparity.
20: Nearly everything begins with ideas, and it's our ideas that change the matter with which we deal. So let's begin with a revolution which is at work from one end of the world to the other. I think this is a revolution of equality.
2: When IDEAS debuted 4 years later, in 1965, our program began both airing and producing the series, and it's been a pillar of our calendar ever since. And as in any union, time changes the way things are done.
1: This year, for the first time ever, the series will be leaving the confines of the CBC radio studios where Ideas is produced.
2: In 2002, we took the lectures out of the studio and started taking them on the road.
1: And recorded in front of five live audiences in five Canadian cities, quite literally from coast to coast.
2: This week, we've been hearing from you, Ideas listeners, about how Ideas and the Massey Lectures have affected you and how you think. In this episode, we're going to hear from some of the people who made you think, Massey lecturers from the past 10 years. We asked them to reflect on how delivering the lectures has impacted them. And we begin with what it was like for them to get that call.
21: When I got the call from the producers of Ideas that they wanted me to deliver the lectures, I was dumbfounded. I felt kind of faint, actually. And then when I got over it, I realized, man, this is such a profound honor. My name is Ron Diebert, and I'm the director of the Citizen Lab at the University of Toronto. In 2020, I delivered the Massey Lectures called Reset, Reclaiming the Internet for Civil Society.
22: When I got the call from my publisher, she'd asked me out for dinner with my editor, and they said, oh, we've got something we want to talk to you about. And I was really kind of scared. I'm like, oh no, what did I do? And they sat me down and they said, we want you to be the Massey lecturer. And I was like, what? Really? Me? Are you sure? My name is Tanya Talaga. I was the 2018 CBC Massey lecturer. And the title of my lectures was All Our Relations, Finding the Path Forward. I am an author, a journalist, and I'm a member of Fort William First Nation. Then I started thinking about it and saying, oh, this is a wonderful opportunity. I never thought that I would do something like this. And I started talking about next year. So I will get all this time to write it and everything's going to be wonderful. And they said, actually, no, you have to deliver in 5 months. And that was the shoe drop. 5 months. And the funny part about that is, or not so funny, is you actually have to write a book when you do the Massey lectures. And the book comes first and the lectures come second. So writing a book in 5 months is not for the weak of heart.
23: My name is Astra Taylor. I am a writer, filmmaker, and political organizer. And I was the 2023 CBC Massey lecturer. My lectures were called The Age of Insecurity, Coming Together as Things Fall Apart. When I received a message in early 2023 from the producers of CBC Ideas asking me to make time for a phone call, I thought, maybe they wanted me to suggest some themes for an episode. When I was invited to actually give that year's Massey lectures, I felt this tremendous sense of responsibility, actually, because it's, I think, a huge honor, but also just an incredible opportunity to have a stage like that to talk about ideas.
24: The Massey lectures meant a lot to me, and I had been very inspired by many Massey lectures and by the books on which the lectures are based. So when I got the call, I was pretty floored. My name is Jennifer Welsh. I am the director of the Maxwell School of Public Policy and a professor at McGill University. And in 2016, I had the great privilege and honor to be the Massey lecturer on the theme of my book, The Return of History. So I was so excited at the thought of being part of this tradition, but also a little daunted thinking about who had preceded me in the list of Massey lecturers.
25: My name is Margaret McMillan, and I delivered the Massey Lectures in 2015 on the subject History's People. When I first was asked if I'd like to do the Massey Lectures, I was very pleasantly surprised. It's not something I'd thought of doing. And I suppose I tended to think that it was people who were older than me or more venerable than me. And so I suddenly found myself being asked to do this very important and prestigious series of lectures. It was rather terrifying because I said, what would you like me to lecture on? And the people at the CBC more or less said whatever you like, which is a terrifying prospect.
2: But the terror eventually subsides.
25: Took me a while to sort of settle down and think what I'd like to do. I tend to write books on particular episodes in history, and they tend to be quite long and quite weighty. And what the Massey Lectures did was let me think about history. What do I like about history? What do I find important in history? It was a very useful moment. I mean, as historians, we should every so often step back and think about what it is we're doing. So how do we get, as historians, at history? And how do we get the material that we need? Well, what we often do is the things that you really shouldn't do in private life today. We read other people's letters. We read their diaries. We speculate about their innermost thoughts. We pry. We're nosy. We pick up the gossip. I mean, all of these things I wouldn't recommend doing with your nearest and dearest, but it is something that I think as historians we do. And so I thought, you know, I've always cared about people in history, partly because it's a way of connecting with the past, making history come alive. And I found when I was teaching, if I could tell my students stories, they paid much more attention than if I was telling them, you know, some very worked out, learned thing on different theories of international relations, for example.
23: I tend to have what I call a drawer of ideas. It's metaphorical. It doesn't really exist. But I tend to have outlines in my mind or senses of what I might want to work on. And so I knew right away that insecurity was something that I wanted to dig deeper into. And fortunately, the producers at CBC Ideas agreed.
2: Today on Ideas, from Prairie Theater Exchange in Winnipeg, we bring you the first of the lectures titled Kira's Gift. Here's Astra Taylor.
23: Writing things, exploring ideas, on the one hand, it's an intellectual enterprise, but it's also from the gut. You know, there's this gut feeling. Is this important? Does it matter? Can I enjoy the process of playing with this concept and writing about it? And for me, the Age of Insecurity checked those boxes. And then I had a series of really fun, invigorating phone calls with Greg Kelly, sort of refining the idea, just riffing on it.
0: How we understand and respond to insecurity is one of the most urgent questions of our moment, because nothing less than the future survival of our species hangs in the balance.
23: And that gave me the affirmation and confidence to move forward on that accelerated timeline that almost killed me.
4: It was like, this is a really great opportunity to think about something deeply for a high pressure period of time, right? To set yourself that challenge, right? If I've got a year to sort of work at my position and my ideas on something that's important to me, what would I say?
5: It's important for us to talk about conversations at this particular moment for several reasons. First, we need to address the deterioration of civic and civil discourse. On the civic side, we speak to each other as if we have all become two-dimensional profiles.
4: My name is Ian Williams. I'm a writer, and I was the 2024 Massey lecturer. Those lectures were called What I Mean to Say, and it was all about conversation.
5: On the civil side, our leaders speak to us, goad us with incendiary rhetoric. We fall for it. Their inflammatory language combined with the usual hot air, combined with a stressed, seething citizenry, is enough friction to cause wildfires across our democracies.
4: What I had been avoiding was, why am I feeling so terrible about media? Why do I feel so awful about what's going on the internet?
5: Online, we can make false and hurtful comments, yet escape consequences. Online, we are emboldened to attack, counterattack, gloat when we win, parade our victimization when we lose, all in the video game that we have traded our lives to play.
4: Why do strangers fill me with a kind of dread since the pandemic? What's going on politically in the U.S. and in Canada? And what's our fate, right, if we continue down this path? All of those things, they were disorganized and jumbled, but overlapping and intersecting. And yeah, the Masseys allowed me to sort of work out those lines, like musically, and see kind of where they were talking and overlapping with each other.
6: So when I think back to that year of 2021, it feels like a very cloistered year. Of course, we were very much in the middle of all of the pandemic lockdowns. Children were still out of school. There was just so much that felt so overwhelming. My name is Essie Dugin, and I'm a novelist. And I was also the 2021 Massey lecturer. My lectures were called Out of the Sun, on Race and Storytelling. You know, we had seen those horrible videos of of George Floyd being murdered. And, you know, this was a time when people really, really wanted to engage with the realities of Black life. And so it seemed to me, you know, when I was approached to do the lectures, that this was an opportunity to explore that using, you know, historical figures and different historical eras and various geographies to kind of look at Blackness and the diaspora through a lens of, you know, what are the stories that we've always told ourselves about race, the histories of Black people that maybe haven't been quite true or quite right, and what are those angles that we've been missing?
3: And once those angles have been explored and the questioning, researching, writing, editing, and rewriting are done, it's time to hit the road.
22: I remember speaking to the producers and the producers saying to me, well, these are the cities that we always go to. Sometimes we change them up a little bit, but we always have our certain roster. And I remember saying to them, oh, Thunder Bay is not on this list. I would like to start the lectures in Thunder Bay. Because I'm a member of Fort William First Nation, that's where my mother grew up. That's where a lot of my writing is from. And I wanted to have the lectures, say the lectures for our community, our First Nations community in Thunder Bay, and also our non-First Nations community in Thunder Bay. And this is a funny story, but when CBC agreed to do the lectures in Thunder Bay, you said, okay, we're going to do it in this one theater. And then we came back to you and said, no, we don't want that theater. It's too small. The other theater was a community hall. And that theater seats about 1,500 people. And I could see everyone in ideas was like, oh, is this going to work? Is this going to work? But boy, did it ever work.
7: It was an amazing night. And on stage, the great Nan Drum welcomed the crowd.
22: We had over 1,700 people attend the Massey lecture, that very first lecture in Thunder Bay. And it was standing room only. There was bannock given out to almost everyone that was there, courtesy of Fort William First Nation, my nation. We had so many elders there. We had the Anishinaabe-Aski Nation drum. It was a really beautiful, beautiful night. What I remember most of that night is seeing the family members that I wrote about who lost their daughters because their daughters took their lives at such young ages, sitting in the front row as I was delivering the lectures. Also, too, so many of our leaders, our community members, the chiefs of many First Nations in the North came. My grandmother, she was still alive, and she was there. Aunties were there. My good friends. I think we filled up the first two rows of the theater. It was terrifying and exhilarating at the same time.
8: Boozoo, Thunder Bay. I am so very, very happy to see you all. You have no idea, all of you, all the way up there, all the way over, everywhere, standing room only. It's really quite remarkable. Because you see, this place for me, under the shadow of Anamikiwaji, is where it all begins. I needed to be giving these lectures from here, from where my mother, from where my grandmother, and from all the grandmothers before her have walked for thousands of years.
9: You know, my mother's. What impressed me the most about delivering the Massey lectures was the goodness of people. You know, one can become very cynical, especially in political and academic and these elite circles. And then you go on a tour, which in my case was a reflection on my own life experience of exile and engagement with human rights causes across the world. You know, it wasn't a feel-good story. It was about suffering. It was about injustice. The injustice that we witness in the world is a reflection of our own apathy, our arrogance, our greed, our failure to embrace the humble truth that we are one single human race. My name is Payam Akhavan. I had the privilege of delivering the CBC Massey Lectures in 2017. I'm currently the human rights chair at Massey College at the University of Toronto. I was deeply touched by the people I met from coast to coast. We began in Whitehorse, Yukon. We went to Vancouver, St. John's, Newfoundland, Montreal, Toronto. And I met the most extraordinary people, you know, shamans from indigenous communities, a single mother of three who's struggling to make ends meet, a refugee from the former Yugoslavia who now works in the Human Rights Commission. And you see that this program draws an extraordinary array of Canadians from incredibly diverse backgrounds. So it is also building a community.
10: So as the Massey Lecturer, first of all, you feel very welcome in a town. My name is Sally Armstrong. I'm a journalist. I was the Massey Lecturer in 2019, and my lecture was called Power Shift, the Longest Revolution. So there was Whitehorse and then Vancouver and then Fredericton. Now, in the summertime, I live on a beach in northern New Brunswick. I think the entire beach went to Fredericton. It was so much fun. And my relatives are from there. I felt like I had my posse with me. The other thing about being the Massey Lecturer is there's always something afterwards, even after the Q&A, there's a lingering conversation. And then the fourth one was Montreal, which is my hometown. So, I mean, imagine giving a Massey Lecturer in front of your high school friends.
22: So I'd never spoken in front of so many people in Thunder Bay. In particular, like that. And Thunder Bay has had a rocky relationship with our people. And that's been since the beginning. And so when the lecture was over and I just couldn't believe it, and I was feeling just wow, amazed, and, you know, it's done. And then we went to questions, and the very first person to ask a question was an older man with gray hair. He was like a white guy, and I wasn't sure at all what he was going to say. And I was expecting him to ask me something that was, I'm just going to say it was a racist question. I was expecting it because oftentimes that is what happens. Everyone was holding their breath. And he started to do a lead into the question was, you know, well, you've said this, you've said that, you've said this. And he starts to go like a laundry list of what
11: I listened intently to what you had to say and your staunch advocacy role for our First Nation community in this country. And I want to say, first of all, I was deeply moved. But I want you to know that change happens, I think, one person at a time. And certainly, I feel that way tonight, having listened to you. I've changed a lot of my perceptions, my inherent stereotypes, just by listening and empathizing, trying to empathize with your Native community. And I want you to say, from my perspective, Native Canadians are more than a squiggle on a Toronto roadmap. you have the right to self-determination. You have the right to nation contact at the highest level of our government. Go forth and conquer.
8: Miigwech.
22: He said, go forth and conquer. What a thing. What a thing to say.
24: But such remarkable things don't only happen on stage.
2: They also happen when the speakers step away from the microphone, maybe weeks, months, or even years later.
12: I was in Sudbury, Ontario, and I took a taxi from the airport to downtown, which is a long distance. I'm Thompson Highway, and I am an author who wrote a Massey lecture called Laughing with the Trickster. And on that ride, the taxi driver said, oh, you're so-and-so, so-and-so, that you did the Massey lectures, and I listened to all of it, and I loved it, and I think you're fantastic, and all the sort of stuff, like positive encouragement like that, was just very moving. And another occasion was at the National Arts Centre here in Ottawa. We were breaking for intermission, go out into the lobby, and an older gentleman said, oh, you're Thompson Highway, he said. And I said, how did you know? She said, I recognize your voice. I heard it on the radio the other night. And I just wanted to thank you for a beautiful lecture. But I was moved. Well, he could tell, of course, that I look very native. I look very Aboriginal. And because that's what I am. And they knew, and the subject matter I was talking about was about native mythology, native theology.
13: In terms of mythological, when you die, your spirit sheds its body and leaves that side of the circle where sits the animate beings, that is, the ones with living spirits, and ostensibly under the guidance of the clown called Trickster, crosses over to the other side of the circle to sit with inanimate beings, that is, the soulless ones, and simply goes on existing on another plane entirely, a plane that can be explained biologically, scientifically. But your spirit is still here on this planet. It hasn't left. It hasn't gone anywhere. There is nothing sentimental or delusional about it. Biology can prove it.
12: So they were anxious to learn more about a subject matter that they didn't know enough about. And I was glad to know that I was helping them out by expressing the ideas that I was.
10: I met a woman this summer who comes from China. Her name is Qing Tian. And she did something extraordinary. She started supporting young women through a program she calls Educating Girls in Rural China. She's now actually changed that to the Qing Tian Foundation for Women. But what she does is she brings young girls along through a undergraduate program and a master's program, looking for leadership, looking for women in leadership. And I was so delighted to have a chance to meet her this summer when she was visiting near where I was staying, and she wanted to meet me because, believe it or not, she wanted to tell me that she used my Massey lectures as a teaching tool with those girls. I was thrilled. You know, we like to think our lectures will be heard by, well, certainly the Massey community, which is huge, but you'd like to think it had reach beyond that. And here she was telling me, these young girls, her students are now in China, Afghanistan, Bangladesh, And they were listening to the Massey lectures. Imagine that.
24: After the lecture, and that was after the Winnipeg lecture, a man came up to me to ask for my signature on the book. And I had been talking about the war in Afghanistan in the lecture. And he was a veteran of the war in Afghanistan who was clearly dealing with trauma and questions. And we sat and we talked for a long time. And it was just one of those chance moments when you realize that you can say something in a lecture and someone's listening either at home or in the audience, that it is going to touch something in them and is going to raise questions for them. And very rarely do you get an opportunity to have a conversation with someone with whom that has happened. So that really stood out for me.
9: There were many stories in terms of the interactions I had with people, but one of them was striking because here I am giving lectures about my career as a human rights lawyer, war crimes prosecutor in conflict zones across the world. And I'd received an email from a police officer in Southern Ontario who said that as he was listening to the lectures on the Highway 401 here in Ontario, and he says, I pulled to the side of the road and I just listened and I started thinking about my own life and what I have done that has really touched people's lives. And what was really remarkable is he said that, you know, I remember the time when an elderly couple had lost their beloved dog. And I went out and I found that dog, and the happiness on their face when they were reunited with their pet brought me such incredible joy. And I was so touched by, you know, a police officer, you know, writing this, taking the trouble to write this email to me. And the point about the lectures, obviously, were not that everyone should run off to a war zone and help genocide survivors. The point is that each and every one of us can do immense good in our own circle, in our own universe of possibilities. It's about caring in a deep way for your fellow human beings, but also understanding that you're nobody's savior but your own by living a life full of meaning and purpose. You are doing nobody a favor except yourself, because you will understand really the true meaning of the pursuit of happiness.
14: I'm Nala Ayed, and I can't tell you how happy and proud I am to say you're listening to a special series this week celebrating the 60th anniversary of Ideas. We've just heard from some of the great minds who've delivered Massey's over the past decade, like the one you just heard, international human rights lawyer, prosecutor, and scholar Payam Akhavan, who delivered the 2017 CBC Massey Lectures called In Search of a Better World, A Human Rights Odyssey. Over the years, the book versions of the Massey Lectures often make the bestseller lists in Canada. So maybe it's not too surprising that recent Massey speakers have found inspiration in the words of those who came before them. Ron Deibert.
21: I went out and I bought most of them, C.B. McPherson, Ursula Franklin, Noam Chomsky, on and on and on. And those were foundational to my education, because it, as an undergrad in international relations and later in political science, these were not just public lectures. They were important texts that you had to understand. All of the books, in one manner or another, my own colleague Janice Stein, Margaret Atwood's book, you know, they're all very important, and they certainly influence you, maybe in subtle ways more than others. Ursula Franklin sticks out to me because of the focus on technology.
15: As I see it, technology has built the house in which we all live. There's hardly today any human activity that does not take place within this house.
21: As somebody who studies the internet and the world, the digital ecosystem we live in today, having a deep thinker like that put it all in context and historical perspective in such a provocative manner was very foundational to me.
24: One of the funniest memories and reactions I had was recently I had a student show up and say to me, "Oh, do you know, I was given your book in my very first political science class, The Return of History." It's a student at the Max Bell School of Public Policy, where I teach and am the director. And I smiled because I was given C.B. McPherson's The Real World of Democracy, his book based on his Massey lectures, in my very first political science class. And I remember C.B. McPherson's book. I still have it. And so it was such a wonderful feeling to know that that was still happening. And of course, so many of those Massey lecture books and

0: lectures.
1: Delivering and, of course, writing the Massey Lectures is a monumental task. And it's not just the time constraint that's daunting. It's knowing that on some level, what you write and say has to speak to the moment, yet stand the test of time. Astra Taylor.
2: And so I've written books before, but this book was always suffused with this idea that I would be speaking the words to people in person and across the airwaves. And that gave it a sense of urgency, immediacy, a kind of viscerality that I haven't had with other projects. It felt like I was being given this amazing opportunity to connect with people that would help people make sense of their lives and their emotional landscapes and their aspirations, their anxieties. There was something about the fact that I was going to live in these different modalities that made it really unique and I think special and shaped the writing and shaped the thinking.
3: I really thought I was writing about conversations, but in fact, there were so many other things that emerged. And books change over time, right? And so now I feel it's about friendship. It's about listening. I think those two things really stay with me. Friendship, listening, and strangers. And that conversations aren't just like these tools to preach and persuade, right? It's not about persuading or anything. It's just a kind of like ribbon, right, between two human beings. And on that ribbon, like a lot happens, right? A lot sort of passes through those lines. But the listening parts I've like reread and I find like I can still learn things from this. It's kind of bizarre to me how you think you've written a book and then the book turns back on you and you realize all these unconscious layers. Novelists will tell you this, right? That a good book ends up being smarter than its writer. And, you know, 5, 10, 20 years down the road, you'll go back to your book and be humbled by it rather than proud, right? Yeah, you'll realize that the book has somehow continued to grow beyond you. And you've grown at some mediocre, reasonable pace. But a really good book will sort of take its root in the world differently.
4: I travel all over the country and people still come up to me and tell me that they listen to the lectures or they read my stories, that all our relations is the backbone of university level courses in social work, in politics, in healthcare, in nursing. And that is pretty cool when you write something and you deliver a lecture series that people still hold on to. I think my most memorable call that I received was actually a Facebook message from Dorothy Stewart, who said to me she knows an elder in Chisasabe First Nation, Chisasabe Cree Nation, and that's on the eastern side of James Bay in Quebec. And Nellie Bearskin House is an elder there. And Dorothy contacted me, she said, because Nellie wants you to come to Chisasabe and to talk about your lectures. Nellie listens to your lectures all the time, and she wants to get to know you. And she wants you to come and talk about this in Chisasabe because she feels the community needs to hear it. And she said, you know, Nellie is blind. So she listens, and she hears your voice, and she wants you to be there. So it took a while, but I went to Chisasabe last summer, and I visited Nellie and her sisters and some of the Indian residential school survivors. I've gotten to know them, George Pachano at Chisasabe. And that, I think, is the most beautiful story to come out of the lectures.
5: You know, I can say that being a Massey lecturer puts you in a club that you really want to belong in.
6: Thank you. Thank you so much. I am so glad to be here. You know, when CBC and House of Anansi told me that we were going to Whitehorse for the Massey Lectures, I felt like I'd won the lottery on

0: Really. I felt it was a great privilege.
1: I have had occasion to speak to other Massey lecturers, and many of us have the same feeling at the beginning. Why me? How can my work be important enough to be in the Masseys? And in my case, I thought, I'm not an academic. I'm a storyteller. How am I going to go through this?
2: Sally Armstrong is an award-winning author, journalist, and human rights activist. As a journalist, she's reported from some of the most dangerous and broken places in the world.
1: And I've had that same conversation with several other Massey lecturers. And I think we are all so delighted to be chosen to do this massive amount of work in a short amount of time that we worry. The imposter syndrome creeps in and you think, am I the right person to have this extraordinary opportunity? The answer to that would be left to whoever listened to my lectures.
0: My assignment for the Massey Lecture 2019 was to find out why women were oppressed in the first place. Who did it? And how did they manage to sustain that for thousands, if not millions, of years? And where are women today? And what do we have to do to get to tomorrow? Well, I can tell you it has been a gigantic but deliciously revealing task. And the first lecture that I will deliver tonight is called In the Beginnings.
1: But I can tell you when I listen to the others, I know they were chosen for a reason that fit the Masseys and educated the public and carried us a step forward.
3: You know, one of the lectures that came out after I gave mine was Thompson Highway's Laughing with the Trickster.
4: All right, that's enough. This is the fifth of five lectures, the last of five lectures, and the subject is death, which, according to the trickster's interpretation of the phenomenon, is not a tragedy, as you will see.
3: A family member of mine had passed away in the summer, and I listened to his lecture on death. And I listened to it over and over. And just the power of his voice and the cadence.
4: When you die, your physical self, formerly animate, becomes inanimate and merely melts into the earth and becomes one with it. And it is the right word for the Cree noun for earth, aski, is inanimate. It is not ana aski, but anima.
3: There's something beautiful about what you can do on radio and how you can really engage. And it can be with ideas like the return of history in Cold War, or it can be listening to Thompson Highway give his incredibly beautiful perspective on death.
4: My younger brother's last words to me before he slid into unconsciousness for his last 2 weeks on Earth were, "Don't mourn me, be joyful." So my job is to be joyful, not for one person, not for myself, but for two people, him and me, which is why you will always see me having twice as good a time as everyone in any given room at any given time. I have no time for tears. I am too busy being joyful. Thank you. Thank you so much.
2: That remarkable power of really listening to a single voice is something that's unmistakably a part of the Massey Lecture experience and of the program that hosts them.
1: Ideas as a program has been part of my life for such a long time that I'm actually surprised that when you think back to the amount of time you would spend sitting by the radio, listening to somebody tell you something you didn't know before, or helping you to understand something, I tell you, I'd be sitting in a parking lot, listening to the end of the program and being late for a meeting because I couldn't bear to miss it. Now, of course, we can podcast it and get it in many other ways. I can even recite pieces that I heard on Ideas a decade later. It's a very powerful source of information and entertainment. And I think it's speaks well for a country that's in a situation we're in at this time, that people still turn on ideas.
5: When I think about the importance of ideas, I less think about my own personal commitment to philosophy and to media making, but really I think about my position as a human being, as a citizen. I think that it's so important to have spaces where we engage ideas and we think more abstractly and think in a bigger, more profound kind of way, to get us out of sort of the daily news and get us out of just kind of keeping up with the times and try to engage in a bigger act of meaning making. The value of a show like CBC Ideas is that it provides that space to knit things together, to make connections between current events and big concepts, big ideas. It's an incredibly unique show for that reason.
6: I mean, so much is extremely ephemeral in our world. And, you know, we consume, I listen to so many different podcasts and, you know, I not to name names, but I would say half of them are, you know, this is sort of something that feels disposable and that I won't return to, but I'm enjoying it in the moment. But there's something so substantial about CBC Ideas and just the breadth of topics that gets covered, and the brilliance of Nahla Ayed and with her probing questions. She's just unparalleled in her talents as an interviewer and as an intellectual. You know, it's this endless array of topics for the listener to discover. To go through the back catalog is quite a marvelous thing.
7: The current media landscape, I think, where there's such pressure to respond quickly and to respond in a pithy way, which will then be retweeted, will become a meme, will sort of catch the headlines, I think is a very dangerous one, because there are lots of things that really need to be thought about, considered, talked about, debated, and cannot be solved in a 30-second sound clip, and which is why I think programs like Ideas are actually more important than ever. And we have all sorts of evidence that our attention span is getting less thanks to social media and thanks to the ubiquity of electronic media and cell phones and so on. And so I think something that makes us stop, pause, and think is a very good thing. I sometimes wish our political leaders could do it a bit more often.
3: If I had to describe the cultural significance of a program like Ideas, I would say, as someone who grew up on the prairies, who never left North America before I was 21 years old, that Ideas, while giving us an in-depth picture of ideas in Canada, ideas that shaped Canada, ideas that were important in Canada, also introduces listeners to the world. So it's Canada in context. And that, I think, was so important about CBC Radio in general, but Ideas in particular.
8: I didn't have much familiarity with CBC Ideas before I delivered the Massey lectures, but it was quite a revelation. That amidst all the noise, superficial spectacle that passes as journalism, as the news, that there was this program, which I now regard as a national treasure, as a refuge of thoughtful, profound reflection on the human condition, on the state of the world, at a time when that space where we can really speak about the most pressing issues in an intelligent, reflective way is shrinking. And CBC Ideas, I think, is unique in terms of the quality of the material that it produces for the Canadian public. And I realize now, having communicated to national audiences through the radio that really allows people to go beyond a superficial spectacle and really reflect more deeply and engage with these issues in a much more profound and thoughtful way.
5: So I remember thinking that I was not very employable, but perhaps one day I could get a job at CBC Ideas. I first became aware of CBC Ideas probably 2004, 2005, when I was living in Quebec and finishing up my film on Slavoj Žižek, the philosopher. And I wanted to spend my life at that point making movies about philosophy, which is quite an eccentric theme for documentaries. And it just gave me some heart and some encouragement to know that there was a radio show that was quite popular that also believed in making philosophy accessible and engaging for a broader public.
9: It is the most philosophical radio show on the radio. And by that, I mean something maybe broader than most people think about. It has to do, as the title says, with ideas and deep, complicated, complex, uncomfortable ideas that are exchanged with very smart people. And in fact, what you're doing is you're actually enriching people's life and contributing to the public sphere at a very high intellectual level. And that's something that's good for the nation. It's good for us as a society to be able to have that touchstone and be able to talk to each other or listen to conversations in that way. And that's why I think it's so important. It's, the philosophical material that comes across the radio, and we're so lucky to have it. I think it's just a perfect example of the value of public broadcasting. Happy 60th birthday, Ideas. I hope for 60 more and 60 more beyond that.
10: The first time I remember hearing about Ideas, I was driving home. I think it was after class at university, and I parked in the driveway. And I can't tell you what I was listening to, and I can't recall exactly what the show was. But I remember the company of being in the car with these voices and these ideas and just sitting there for a while in the dark. There are people who share my really sort of singular and private world for a moment. And I also remember the feeling of, I hope this happens again. It was kind of a fling. And we were just sitting in some secret space together for a while. It was kind of bizarre, right? To think of having a romance with the radio. And a romance with a program, right? With a bunch of voices on there. It's like intellectual intimacy, but you realize that there's a future there. There's some kind of relationship that you hope to develop with this thing, right? How many times do we have that in life, right? Occasionally art will transcend, or you'll get a good piece of music, or there's a song that you hope will play again when you're in the supermarket. But to have an hour with something on the radio, an hour with your media, and afterwards feel like, I want to see you again. Let's make a second date. Yeah, it's rare.
11: Agreed. It's a date. Thank you so much for joining us for this special episode marking the 60th anniversary of Ideas, featuring the CBC Massey lecturers from the last decade. It was produced by Donna Dingwall and Karen Chikalek. The CBC Massey Lectures are a collaboration of Ideas, Massey College in the University of Toronto, and the House of Anansi Press, which publishes the book version of the lectures. Technical production by Emily Chiarvesio and Sam McNulty. Special thanks to Patrick Mooney, John Scaife, and Kate Zeman from CBC Library Services, as well as our radio colleagues in CBC Montreal, Ottawa, Winnipeg, and Victoria. And of course, a big thank you to our Massey lecturers from the past decade.
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11: 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Our senior producer is Nikola Lukšić. Greg Kelly is the executive producer of Ideas. And I'm Nala Ayed.
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